0: listen, you can kiss age goodbye forever. Because you and I are going to, listen, we're going to step into the eternal kingdom of God where there is no agedness, no wrinkles, and no gray hair. Now, there's nothing wrong with gray hair. Nothing wrong with that at all. But what I'm saying is, you say, well, how are we going to look in heaven? This much I know. We're going to have a heavenly youthfulness. That's exactly what Jesus had. When he was resurrected from the grave, they hardly knew him at first when they saw him. Expectation's one thing, but also his countenance. Think about the beauty of his body, resurrected and transformed. Now, listen, now prepared to spend eternity with the Father. There's going to be a beauty about your physical body. God is going to see to that. Well, you say now, what does he mean when he talks about, when he says it's sown a natural body, it raised a spiritual body? Does that mean we're just going to float around in the air somewhere? No. When he says sown a natural body, he's talking about this physical body, like it is, with all of its imperfection, disease, and corruption and decay, and all that needs to be there to cause it to ultimately die. He says it's going to be raised, listen, raised a spiritual body. That doesn't mean something float in the air, but it means supernatural in its nature. Spiritual in its nature. It's going to be God's divine nature that raises and conforms this body to the body of his Son. Then, if, for example, if you'll notice, he says, so also it is written, the first man, Adam, became a living soul. The last man became a life-giving spirit. Jesus Christ said, what did he say? Three times in John, I'll raise it up, raise it up. Raise it up. Listen, no matter what your age and what the disease or why you die, your physical body, now watch this, is going to be resurrected. You say, well, why does he have to resurrect this body? Just give us a new one. I'll tell you why. Because Jesus Christ is not going to lose anything. Because you see, this body is a part of you. He said, well, the real me is on the inside. Well, that's true, but this is still part of you. And he's not losing anything. Listen, Jesus Christ had a resurrected, glorified body. Jesus Christ has promised that you and I will have a resurrected, glorified body, and it will not be an aged body, corrupted body, diseased body, no more corruption, no more age, no more disease, no more sickness, no more any of that. Listen, everything an omnipotent, omniscient, almighty, or wise God can place in one beautiful body is exactly what he's going to do in yours. And we're going to be able to know each other. Listen, we're not going to walk around like faceless people in heaven. We're going to know each other. Enough of our personality, our countenance will be there only. We will be there in all the beauty and the glory of the Son of God. Now, I believe also that there will be a glow about us. When he talks about the glory, you think about the countenance of our Lord Jesus Christ. Look in Matthew chapter 13 for a moment. Listen, we are going to be glowing. God is going to do something in your life and mine. Listen, these physical bodies transformed and likened to the image of the Son of God. Listen to this. Listen to what he says now. Matthew chapter 13. I'll give you time to find it so you can look at this verse. Matthew chapter 13. Listen to what he says. Verse 43. He says, then the righteous will shine forth as the sun in the kingdom of their Father. He who has ears to hear, let him hear. Let me ask you something. He says, you and I will shine forth as the sun in the kingdom of God. What does that mean? That means that there will be a brilliant, radiant glory about every single one of the children of God. Now, we'll go back to Ephesians chapter 2 for a moment. And you'll recall that in Ephesians chapter 2, he makes us a promise here. Here's what he says. He says now, when you and I trust the Lord Jesus Christ as our personal Savior, here's what he did for us. He says he raised us up. That is, he placed us, so to speak, in his kingdom. Listen. Well, let's look in verse 4. We read the first three verses about our corrupt nature, but verse 4 says, but God, being rich in mercy because of his love with which he loved us, even when we were dead in our transgressions, made us alive with Christ, that is, by saving us, by grace you've been saved, raised us up with him and seated us with him in the heavenly places in Christ Jesus. Listen to this. This is how absolutely assured you can be of your salvation. When you trust that Jesus Christ is your personal Savior in the mind of God, listen, we are already there. We are already there in the mind of God. It's that absolute sure. You're already there in the mind of God. We are here, yes, in the mind of God, in eternity future, in eternity past. We are his sons and daughters, absolutely secured. Listen, by the blood of Jesus Christ, listen, he says we are seated in the heavenlies with him. The Spirit of God living on the inside of us, equipping us to live now, but doing what? Getting us ready for the life to come. Now watch this next verse. Verse 7. Why does he do this? In order that in the ages to come, he might show the surpassing riches of his grace and kindness toward us in Christ Jesus. Here's what he's saying. Remember what our first whole point was this. That God has purposed, listen, to people a kingdom of people who will receive his grace, accept his love, worship and praise him and serve him for all eternity. So what is he saying? He says as a result of his grace, and he takes us home to heaven, he says, here's what's going to happen. Every single one of us will be, listen, a radiant, beautiful, glorious, listen, Christ glorifying person walking and living and serving in heaven, serving the Lord Jesus Christ, serving the living God. You know what has happened? God will have people, his kingdom, and you and I will be a part of that. In your personality, recognized by your body, but a body, listen, they will not show its age, but listen, beautiful youthfulness. You say, well, how old will I be? Forget the age business. You're going to be listen, you're going to be the best that Almighty God can make you. Now, you can't beat that. You listen, you'll be as the best that Almighty God can make you. When you and I get to heaven, we're going to see the physical body the way God intended it to be forever and ever and ever. Now, Paul wraps it all up here, and he says many other things in this passage, but back to 1 Corinthians 15. Notice what he says. He says in verse 51, I tell you a mystery. Everybody's not going to be dead. Not all are going to sleep, but we shall all be changed. In a moment, in the twinkling of an eye, at the last trumpet, for the trumpet will sound, and the dead in Christ, he says, will be raised imperishable, and we shall be changed. Here's what he says. He says, these bodies are going to be raised, listen, imperishable, transformed, glorified. And if you and I were living and Jesus were to come at this very moment, he says, in a moment, in the twinkling of an eye, fast, you can bat our eye, he says, here's what would happen. You and I would be transformed. Listen, transformed, conformed to the likeness of Christ. And our bodies would glow with the glory of the Son of God as we are caught up into heaven. Now, that is what every single believer has in store for them. And notice what Paul said. He made this very important. Verse 53, but this perishable must put on the imperishable. This mortal must put on immortality. Why? Because death will have been swallowed up in victory, he says. Death, you lost your sting at the resurrection. Jesus conquered death. Now, here's what I want you to think about for a moment. Listen very carefully. This is the most important thing I have to say. You listen and say amen. You hear people say, well, I'm not a Christian, I'm not this, I'm not that, not this, that, but when I die, I'm going to heaven. I know I'm going to heaven because I just believe that's the kind of God he is. Now, I want you to think for just a moment. I'm not asking you to believe anything. Just think for just a moment. Just think rationally, logically for just a moment. If the very purpose of God in the very beginning was to people a kingdom of those who would receive his grace, love him, serve him, praise him, all of their life for all eternity. That was his purpose. And you have been separated from God because of your sin. You have a corrupt nature because of your rebellion. And you're under the condemnation of death. Let me ask you a question. How is it that you're going to be able to go to heaven when you have a physical body that is corrupt and diseased? You have an inner nature that is in opposition to God, rebellion toward God, or you would have accepted Jesus Christ, his Son. Just think for just a moment. How is it that you can think that God is going to take you with your corrupt nature, your separation from God, living under the condemnation of death, and take you out of this earth and place you into this absolute perfect kingdom where holiness and righteousness reigns, and there is no sickness and no disease and no rebellion and no darkness and all absolute perfection, and the glory and the radiance of God is everywhere? Let's face it, it doesn't make sense. Forget the scripture for a moment. It doesn't make sense. It cannot be. Jesus said, I am the way, the truth, and the life. No man comes to the Father but by me. And my friend, no matter how good you try to be, and you say, well, but I just believe God's going to do this. And what you've got to answer is this. What is God going to do? How's he going to get, listen, how's he going to fit you for the kingdom of God? If your nature is corrupt, you're separated from God because of your sin, and you're under the condemnation of death. What are you going to do? There's not one single thing you can do. My friend, you could not be more deceived to think that somehow in your corruption, your separation, and living under the condemnation of death, that when you die, God's going to make an exception for you. And that somehow he's just going to take you into heaven because he's this wonderful big grandfather up in heaven and he just loves everybody. He loves everybody, but you know what? He also acknowledges, listen, you love your freedom. Or you say, I don't want God telling me what to do. I want my freedom. Then fine. You want your freedom, you can have your freedom. With the freedom comes the principles and the laws that govern freedom. And here is the law of God. The soul that sinneth, it shall die. The soul that sins against God is separated from God. The nature of that sinner is corrupted against God, in rebellion toward God. That person is living under the condemnation of death. How do you deal with those three things? God cannot ignore it. If God ignored those three things in your life, here's the truth. The truth is this, that he can no longer be God. How could he be God and violate his own will, violate his own principles, violate his own truth? God would become a liar. God would no longer be trustworthy. Even you would not be trustworthy towards someone who violated so much and wrapped it up in one single sentence. I'm going to let you in anyway. No, listen. Adam sinned against God. He didn't get by with it. The truth is, if you look around, the consequences of sin is everywhere. The consequence of sin is everywhere. To think that you are going to be able to live in sin, rebellion toward God, separated from him, and somehow you're going to be able to just think your way into heaven. I want to tell you, Satan has so deceived you. There is only one way to get there. Remember what Jesus said, unless my Father draws you, he says you can't come. I am the way, the truth, and the life. No man comes to the Father but by me. Except a man be born again, he cannot see the kingdom of God. The truth is this. Unless our separation is dealt with, unless our nature is dealt with, unless the law of condemnation is dealt with in our life, there is absolutely, listen, absolutely no possibility of dying and going to heaven. There's not one single verse in the Bible, not one single verse in this book does it say anywhere that if you die without Christ, you're going to be resurrected and your body is going to be transformed in the likeness of the body of Christ. Think about this. If you live in rebellion toward the Lord Jesus Christ in this life, and you don't want him in your life, why would you want to be conformed to the likeness of Christ, of a man whom you've rejected all of your life? That, you see how absolutely insensible that is. You know what it all brings us down to? One thing. There's only one way to get to heaven. Just one. All of your logic, all of your reasoning, all of your philosophies, all of your theologies, all of your unbelief, all of your skepticism, doesn't make a bit of difference. There's only one way to get to heaven. And that is your separation from God must be dealt with, and it was by the cross. Your corrupt nature must be dealt with, and it was at the cross. Your condemnation must be dealt with, and it was at the cross. Then where does that lead you? Listen, that requires you, by the very nature of life and death, to go to the cross. What must you do at the cross? Humble yourself before the Son of God and acknowledge your sinfulness, your rebellion toward him, and tell him that you're asking him to forgive you of your sins, that you believe he's the Son of God. You're accepting his death on the cross, listen, as full, adequate, sufficient, eternal payment for your sin. And the moment you do that, you become a child of God, born into the kingdom of God. Your life will never be the same because you became a new creature in Christ Jesus. Now, when I think about the best example of all of this, I think about what happens. You know what a caterpillar looks like. Caterpillar crawls on the earth. Every blade of grass is an object of something he has to crawl around. Every little pool of water. And besides that, flying above him, all these birds just looking for something juicy like him. And so he's always subject to attack. Always subject to death. And can only go so fast. I mean, think about how fast a caterpillar crawls. Not very fast. But one day, this old caterpillar, whose life is so morbid, crawls up a tree, out under a leaf, somehow winds this cocoon around himself, and you and I come along, look at that, and flip it, and we shake it. We don't hear anything, nothing going on. Dead. It's a tomb. It's dead. I think there's nothing to that. And then one day, there's a little break in that tomb. And out of that tomb crawls this beautiful, gold, blue, and black butterfly. Now, he doesn't crawl back down the tree and crawl among the grass. Here's what he does. He looks out and says, wow, wow. Lifts those wings, and then what happens? He just starts flying over all the stuff he had to crawl through. All the things in life that were barriers to him, he can just fly now from what? One beautiful aroma of flower to the other. And enjoying life on a plane that was absolutely impossible until he died to where he lived. Listen, that's resurrection. That's what God has for every single one of his children. So I simply want to ask you this question. You want to live your life like a worm? Or do you want to live in the glory and the power and the majesty of the Son of God? He says these bodies of ours are going to be resurrected because, you see, in order for God to fulfill his big purpose, which was people a kingdom, were those who would receive his grace, accept his love, worship and praise and serve him for all eternity. He had to deal with the inner man through the cross and the outer man through his resurrection and do what? Take us out of this life and give us a life that will forever and ever and ever bring praise and honor and glory to the Son of God. And that is the offer of the Lord Jesus Christ, that every single person who will bow their heart and their knee before him and say to him, I do believe you're the Son of God. I do receive you as my personal Savior here and now. I choose to receive the gift of eternal life. And my friend, in that moment, you become a living child of God. And Father, how very grateful all of us are. When we think about what you've done for us and what you're going to do, and that we have the promise of your Son, we have it in black and white print. We have the promise of your Son that it's going to be an absolute total salvation. These bodies will one day be resurrected and forever and ever, joined with our spirit, with our soul, if we die before you come, and forever and ever, we shall be your godly children. I pray today for somebody who's never trusted Jesus as their Savior. They'd be wise enough to have heard and to take heed and to understand there is no hope and there is no other way than faith in Jesus Christ, the Son of God. For we ask it in his name. Amen.
1: 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When you're falsely accused, what do you focus on? Christians can choose a healthy response. Here's a moment with Charles Stanley.
0: How are we going to respond when people mistreat us, persecute us, say all manner of evil against us, as he says, falsely for his sake? Can we say, yes, I am blessed above all this? Because some of you may go home this afternoon, and you're going to get persecuted. You go to your job tomorrow morning, same thing could happen. You go to school, whatever it might be. Maybe somebody you don't even know just lets you have it about something. Will you be able to say, thank you, Lord. I just want to bless you and praise you, Jesus. Here's what that does. That gets your mind off the persecutor and on to the Father. Then you begin to immediately think what? Proving my faith, purifying my life. I wouldn't choose that person, but purifying my life. And you go right down the list. It is a choice we make. And it's my prayer that you and I will always be able to make the right choice.
1: It takes some discipline to grow into the habit of thinking about Jesus first in times of difficulty. Go to intouch.org for resources to help you live the Christian life.
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0: Are you one of those persons who's often asked the question, why doesn't God bless me like he blesses some other people I see. And you probably have tried to come up with all kinds of reasons, and yet somehow there's still this mystery inside of you. Why doesn't God bless me the way I need to be blessed, the way I want to be blessed, the way I thought he would bless me, the way I expected to be blessed, and yet somehow you just don't see it? One of the most interesting things about the scripture is that oftentimes in little incidences that seem to be rather unimportant, God will enrich us with the most profound lessons, sometimes strong warnings that he knows you and I need to hear. And it's all found in a simple passage of scripture that if we're not careful, we'll read right over it. Well, I think one of the primary reasons that people will miss some of God's greatest blessings is because they make decisions. Decisions based on short-sighted thinking and looking at life. And what I want to talk about in this message today is spiritual short-sightedness. That is, what happens to us when we make decisions and we're short-sighted about what's going on? We're just looking at today and not tomorrow. Looking at what appears to be reality when it's really not. I want you to turn, if you will, to Genesis chapter 25. And in this particular passage, there is a lesson here and a warning that I think every single person should take heed to. And I want to encourage all of you fathers and mothers to write down these simple things that I want to share with you, because you need to tell them and to teach them to your children. If you will teach them to your children, you will spare them a lot of heartache, spare them from missing God's plan and purpose and will for their life, not only for your children, but for your own life. And it's a story about two men, one of which, very evident, he's short-sighted, misses God's point, misses God's wonderful, exciting, fantastic plan for his life. Why does he do it? What does he miss? What are the consequences? And you could put a lot of people's names right here in this passage. So I want to begin in the 25th chapter, beginning in verse 19, to give us a little background. Now, these are the records of the generations of Isaac, Abraham's son. Abraham became the father of Isaac, and Isaac was 40 years of age when he took Rebekah, the daughter of Bethuel, the Aramean of Padan Aram, the sister of Laban, the Aramean, to be his wife. And Isaac prayed to the Lord on behalf of his wife because she was barren, and the Lord answered him, and Rebekah, his wife, conceived. But the children struggled together within her, and she said, "If it is so, why then am I this way?" So she went to inquire of the Lord, and the Lord said to her, "Two nations are in your womb, and two peoples shall be separated from your body, and one people shall be stronger than the other, and the oldest shall serve the younger." When her days to be delivered were fulfilled, behold, there were twins in her womb. Now the first came forth, red all over, like a hairy garment, and they named him Esau. And afterwards his brother came forth with his hand holding on to Esau's heel. So his name was called Jacob. And Isaac was 60 years old when she gave birth to them. When the boys grew up, Esau became a skillful hunter, a man of the field. But Jacob was a peaceful man living in tents. Now Isaac loved Esau because he had a taste for game. But Rebekah loved Jacob. Now, therein begins the beginning of the problem. When you have two parents, one loves one loves the other, there's going to be a problem. And when Jacob had cooked stew, Esau came in from the field, and he was famished. And Esau said to Jacob, "Please let me have a swallow of that red stuff there, for I'm famished." Therefore, his name was called Edom, from which we get the Edomites. But Jacob said, "First, sell me your birthright." And Esau said, "Behold, I'm about to die, so of what use then is the birthright to me?" And Jacob said, "First, swear to me." So he swore to him and sold his birthright to Jacob. Then Jacob gave Esau bread and lentil stew, and he ate and drank and rose and went on his way. Thus Esau despised his birthright. Now you say, well, what does that have to do with being short-sighted? And what does that have to do with my life in this day? I want you to listen carefully, because I'm going to give you a number of things, but I'm going to repeat one or two things over and over and over again, because it is so absolutely critical any single one of us, no matter who we are, could make the same terrible mistake that Esau made. So what I want us to do here is to look at some characteristics of people who are short-sighted. Spiritually, they're short-sighted. They make decisions today, not thinking about tomorrow. They make decisions that are very, very costly. They don't think about the ultimate consequences or where it will lead them. So what I want to do is I want to couch this in that idea of giving you some characteristics of people who are short-sighted. Now you say, well, I'm not short-sighted. Well, I just encourage you to jot this down, because you may need to just look at yourself in the light of what happened to Jacob here or what happened to Esau. Many people think, well, this would never happen to me. It is the very thing that ultimately destroys their life. So first of all, I want you to notice here that when a person is short-sighted, usually they're blind to the real, true values in life. Now, you have to understand what a birthright was all about to understand that. In the Hebrew family, a birthright meant that the oldest son or the eldest son was the one who oftentimes would serve as the priest in the family. He was a person who had the highest honor. All the brothers and sisters were subject to him, and that he had authority and rule over all of them, looked up to by his father primarily as the would-be head of the family. The family name and the family lines came through that eldest son. Not only that, but one of the most important things is that that son got a double portion of the family inheritance. And not only so, but in this particular family, the one with the birthright would be the one who would be in the line of the genealogy of the Savior of the world, the Lord Jesus Christ. So this was the most precious, most cherished thing that any person in the family could have or desire, and that is to be the eldest son and to have to own the birthright. To own that birthright gave them privileges and opportunities and recognition that nothing else in life did. So here's what I want you to see. When a person is short-sighted, oftentimes they're blinded or become blinded to the real essential values in life. Here was Esau, who was the eldest son, who had the birthright, and all that I just mentioned to you was his. It was his by birth. Eldest son, double portion of the wealth of the family, ruler and authority, also assisting in the sacrifices. This was before the tribe of Levi came along and they offered the sacrifices. And so the eldest son had a key position, a desired position, one to be protected at all costs. On this given occasion, Esau, who was the hunter, went out to hunt. And more than likely, it was an unsuccessful hunt. So he comes back weary, tired, worn out, and starving to death. And so when he walked in and he smelled what really would be like what you and I would call red bean soup. They call it stew, so we'll call it stew. When he smelled it, he said to his brother, he said, "Would you just give me a swallow of that?" He says, "I'm about to die." Now, all of us have used that terminology. I'm just dying to death for hunger. Nobody in here looks like they're going to die for hunger anytime soon. And of course, he didn't mean that either. He says, "Give me a swallow of this." He says, "I'm about to die." Now, I want you to listen very carefully to some real simple things. Jacob's first response was, "First, sell me your birthright." Well, anybody in his right mind would know that nobody is going to swap off the most precious desired possession, double the wealth of any other member of the family, sell it all off for one bowl of soup. One bowl of soup, he said, "Sell me your birthright." Well, that's ridiculous. But it is exactly what Jacob said. The scripture says, "And Esau said, 'Behold, I am about to die, so of what use then is the birthright to me?' So Jacob said to him," well, he said, "Now take an oath, swear it to me, that you're selling me your birthright." And so he did. Here's what I want you to think about, because I'm going to keep asking you this question. What is the bowl of soup? What is the bowl of stew that Satan keeps placing before you and says, "You need this. You want this. You ought to have this. It's for you, and you can have it right now." What is it? Because my friend, It may be a bowl of desirable stew, but it has a price you do not want to pay.

For example, about men or women who walk away from their families, who get involved in some kind of business, and the only thing that matters now is money and position and prestige and prominence and all the rest. And who suffers? The children suffer, the wife suffers, or the husband suffers. Oftentimes they will tell you, I'm doing this for the family and so forth. The truth is they're not counting the cost. They're not looking at what's really of real value in life. What's more valuable than your own children, than your own family? All the material wealth in the world is not equal to that, and yet that is exactly what so many families are doing. They have lost sight of what the real values in life are. No time for church, no time for the Bible, no time for Jesus, no time for spiritual things, because you see, in their mind, the real values in life are not those things that God would call valuable. A person who is short-sighted is oftentimes blinded to the things of real value. Second principle I want you to notice here is this, that when a person is short-sighted, usually they allow their appetites to rule them rather than the Spirit of God. They allow their appetites or their emotions to rule them rather than the Spirit of God. Remember in Galatians chapter 5, the Bible says that the Spirit of God, when He comes into our life, He bears this fruit. He starts off talking about love and joy and peace and goodness and gentleness and so forth. Then the last one is self-control. God has given all of us very legitimate appetites. There's nothing wrong with appetites for food, for sleep, for pleasure, for sex, and all the rest. These are appetites, legitimate appetites that God has given us for different reasons. He's given them to them because He loves us and because He wants the best for us. Now, God has a line, a boundary around every appetite. He knows when a person eats the wrong thing too long or too much, they're going to suffer as a result. Or if they choose to practice sex outside of marriage, it's going to cost them. Or if there's nothing wrong with having money, but if their desire for wealth supersedes their desire for spiritual things, ultimately they're willing to risk their life, their health, and everything else in order to get what they want. God has given us appetites that are legitimate, but God also has given us, listen, He has given us through the Holy Spirit the power to control those appetites so that we enjoy them within the boundaries that God has set for us for our own safety. God does not draw boundary lines in our life in order to keep us from enjoying life or having fun in life or enjoying the pleasures of life. But He has drawn those boundary lines in order to protect us. What we may think will bring us joy for the moment, God knows will bring us great regret and great dishonor in our life. And so God only draws those boundary lines for our protection. And so oftentimes, a person allows their emotions at the moment or their appetites to rule them. So, for example, when Esau came in and he saw the stew and he smelled it and he was hungry and his appetite for something to eat was so strong, he said, give me a bowl of that stew. Just give me a big swallow of it. That's what he said. And Jacob said, well, I'll be happy to give you a whole bowl of it. But first, sell me your birthright. Now, listen carefully. Satan always has his bowl of stew out there waiting for you. He's always got it there. No one can identify what somebody else's stew bowl is. But I'm here to tell you, he always has a bowl of stew out there. Listen, waiting for us to choose that other than God's way, willing to choose that other than the perfect will of God, willing to choose that than what God has provided for us in God's way and in God's time. It is a simple principle, and here is a man who fell for it. His appetite superseded his reasoning, superseded his spirituality. His appetite superseded everything for the moment, and as a result, what happened? He yielded to his desire rather than to yield to what he knew was the right thing to do. And so what happens? The same thing that happens to people all the time. They allow their appetites, they allow their emotions to govern them, to dominate them, to control them. And so what do? They make decisions that they wish later. Here's what they say. If I'd have what? If I'd have just thought. If I'd have just known where this was going to take me. If I'd have just known what the consequences were going to be. Rather than letting the Spirit of God control them and guide them, they allow their appetites. This is why the Apostle Paul said,

0: He buffeted his body, which was his way of saying, I want to keep my life under control, lest, he says, I become a castaway. He says, in other words, if I don't allow the Spirit of God to control my emotions and my appetites, he says, everything that I have done, everything I'm doing, could be wasted in a given moment. And my friend, that is exactly what happens to people. They allow their emotions and their appetite to so overwhelm them, they are willing to throw away their whole life over something that, listen, is passing. One bowl of soup cost Esau his birthright. Listen, how would you place the value of one bowl of stew against all the wealth of gold and of silver and cattle and all the rest, plus his position in the family, plus the fact he was in the genealogical line of the Son of God? He blew it all because he allowed his appetites to dominate him. One very important principle you and I need to remember. We cannot afford to be so short-sighted as to think in terms of what do I feel, what do I want, more than we think, what's the will of the Father, and what does God want for me in this particular situation? A third principle that I think is so clear in the life of a person who is spiritually short-sighted is this, and that is, when they insist on immediate fulfillment of their desires. When a person is short-sighted, usually they insist on the immediate fulfillment of their desires or their gratification of their desires. So here's what happens. Esau comes in, he's hungry, he's tired, he's weary, he's worn out, and he's starving to death. And he says, I need some soup and I want it now. Now, when Jacob said to him, well, sure, welcome to it, sell me your birthright. If Esau had been thinking even halfway in the right mind, he could have said, well, you know, I appreciate that very much. I want a bowl of soup, but I don't want it so badly. I'm not so hungry that I'm willing to sell my future for the pleasure of this moment. I don't have to have a bowl of soup right this moment. I can make my own bowl of soup before I will give up my birthright, which means double the wealth, my position, my prominence in this family, and the fact that all the members of my family, including my father, looks up to me as the eldest son. You telling me to sell my birthright to give all that up for one bowl of soup? No way. The only problem was that Esau wanted it now. Listen carefully. Lust can never wait. Lust always wants it now. Love says, I can wait. Faith says, I can wait. Patience says, I can wait. So when Satan places that bowl of stew in front of you, he knows exactly what to put in your bowl. No matter who you are, he knows exactly what to put in your bowl. When Satan appeals to you in the here and now, this is the question. Not how will this satisfy me, but Father, what are the consequences of eating this bowl of soup, this bowl of stew now? Is it better for me to wait? What is the will of the Father? Is the will of the Father now or is it later? Esau didn't live very long before he knew he had made a tragic, tragic, tragic decision. One bowl of soup, which he could have made himself shortly, he had to have it right then. Instantaneous gratification. We're raising up a whole generation of children. And what do they see? They see if you want it, there's a way to get it now. You can either get it from your parents, manipulate them in some fashion, steal it, lie, cheat about it, rob, whatever it may be, get it now. Don't wait, get it now. Hard work, labor, sacrifice, they know nothing about that. And so here is the simple principle, that a person who's short-sighted, it's just normal and natural for them not to be concerned about the future consequence, but to be concerned only about gratification, right? I've got to have it now. How many people could stand today and say, if I'd have only waited, if I had only prayed, if I had only sought God, if I had only looked ahead, if I'd only waited a day, if I'd only waited a week, if I'd only waited a little while, now I see what God was up to in my life. Now I see how He could have provided all of this. But I made a mistake. I had to have it now. That story is told thousands of times every single day. instant gratification. Get it now. Don't wait. Remember, lust always says it can't wait. Love says I can wait. Faith says I can wait. Patience says I can wait, because you see, love, faith, and patience know that God's way is always the best way. And anytime somebody says to you, I've got a deal for you, but you got to get it today, the best thing for you is to walk away and say, you know what? I don't accept any deals, no matter how good they are, until God has given me an affirmation, a confirmation, this is what I'm to do. You can turn off a whole lot of folks who want to give you a whole lot of deals that absolutely are not deals at all. Listen, if something is so good, why can't it wait till tomorrow? If it's all that good, why did you wait till the last minute to tell me about it? So listen, Satan has his bowl of stew for every single person. What is in your bowl of stew? Now, you can answer that before this message is over. You probably have already been able to answer it. It is the thing that Satan knows, if he holds it in front of you long enough, and if you get around it enough, and you smell it long enough, And you look at it long enough, your appeal is going to become stronger and stronger. Your desire is going to get stronger and stronger. It's going to be more and more difficult for you to walk away from that bowl of stew if you don't walk away from it now. Very important. You listen, you don't have to have anything now. God has not planned for your life now. Willing to wait on the purpose and plan and the will of God. This is a part of genuine, true character, godly, Christ-like character. What is the will of the Father? The will of the Father is never to give me something that will, listen, satisfy me now but destroy me later. It is never the will of God to give me something now that will cause me deep regret and hurt me the rest of my life. Never is that the will of God. Next thing I want you to notice here, not only did he have to have it right then, but when a person is short-sighted, look at this passage. Their focus is on things that are temporal, not things that are eternal. When he walked in, the scripture says, Esau said to Jacob, please let me have a swallow of that red stuff there, for I am famished. Sell me your birthright. What use then is the birthright to me? You see, his focus was not on things of eternal value, not on things that were spiritual, but his whole focus was on something temporal. Now think about this for a moment. Just think about it. This is exactly what people do. One bowl of stew. Well, how long does it take you to eat one bowl of stew? Let's say if you even just sort of take your time, give yourself 30 minutes. Crackers and stew, cornbread and stew, whatever you want to put with stew. So you have a bowl of stew. When the stew is all gone, all you have is what? An empty bowl. You say, well, I have a full stomach. How long does that last? Not long. What did it cost you? Double the wealth, position, opportunities, being in the genealogical line of the Son of God, the Lord Jesus Christ, the respect of all the rest of the family, a place of authority in the family, carrying the family name and the family line, one bowl of soup, eaten in a matter of moments, and it's all over. Did you know that's exactly what people do in their lives? Because they're so oriented toward temporal things, that we have a society that's so materialistic, get it now, have this, got to have that, got to have the other. So what does the world do? The world so fills up people's times, fills up their thinking, fills their minds with so many of the world's temporal values and desires. There's little time for things that have eternal value, little time to pray, little time to read the Word of God, little time to seek the mind and the will and the purpose and plan of God for their life. And so what happens? They waste their life, and life goes by, and they think, well, what in the world ever happened? And oftentimes, they made those decisions based on something that was temporal that had no lasting value whatsoever. Time is gone. And what do they have left? Nothing but an empty bowl. Think about it. What is it Satan has in your stew bowl? Whatever it is, it's going to come, it's going to go, and it's all over. And what you have to ask is, what are the consequences? What will it cost me? What kind of price will I have to pay if I indulge in this stew bowl now? Listen, if you're so short-sighted, the only thing that matters in life is what you can feel and see and touch and experience now, my friends, you're going to miss God's blessings. He says that he has stored up goodness for those of us who love him. that he's a God, he says, he takes pleasure in prospering his children. God has good things for his children. He wants the best for us. But listen, if I get ahead of him, step ahead of him, gotta have it now, want it right now. And the only thing that really matters is I'm filling my life with things that are materialistic. Listen, things that are gonna be here today and gone tomorrow. For example, how secure are you with money? What is there in your life that you can hold on to that has real eternal value that is material, not a thing? The only thing close to that is the Word of God. But look how people are spending their lives investing their time and their thought. How much thinking, what they hear, what they listen to. So much of it is things that are passing that has absolutely no value whatsoever. And so many people spend hours and hours and hours watching one television program after the other. Let me ask you this. What kind of spiritual contribution does that make? Except for a program like this and some others? But I'm thinking in terms of people who sit there afternoon after afternoon watching all these soap operas and all the rest. In the evening watching one movie after the other. Let me ask you this. What real contribution did that make to your spirit? Are you only interested in temporary, momentary satisfaction? What would God say to you in a 2-hour reading of the scripture and praying that he can't say to you when you're sitting with your mind and your eyes glued to a television set most of the time full of violence and bad language and nudity and all the rest? Tell me which of those two make a genuine contribution to your life. Short-sighted people not thinking in terms of things that make a real contribution, but things of temporal value. Here's a man who ate a bowl of soup. The soup was all gone, and with it was the most precious thing he could possibly ever own. His spiritual family birthright went with the soup. Empty bowl. That's all he had left. Another principle I want you to jot down. That's this. A person is short-sighted when they make irrevocable decisions, cannot be changed, in times of physical and emotional or spiritual weakness. When they make irrevocable decisions in those periods of time in their life when they are physically or emotionally or spiritually weak. Now let's face it, everybody has those times. Everybody has those times when we feel physically weak or emotionally weakened. Or spiritually weak for some reason or the other. It may be because you doubt God at that moment or because you haven't been in the Word or whatever it might be. It might be a number of reasons. All of us have those times. Did you not realize that Satan knows exactly when those times are in your life and mine. He knows exactly what they are. And he knew that in the life of this man who was a hunter, to be weary, tired, and worn, and to come in, what was the most natural thing he'd want? First of all, something to eat to restore his strength and his energy and his sense of well-being. And so what did Satan have there? One bowl of soup. And I want to ask you again, what is the bowl of soup that Satan has out there for you? If you'll just take it, if you'll just indulge in it, if you'll forget all about eternal things and spiritual things and just go ahead and take what he has to offer you, what's the consequence? You see, we have to be very careful in the Christian life. And my friend, if you're not a Christian, you don't have a ghost of a chance. I'm telling you, Satan is always there offering you something to satisfy you for the moment. Listen, if he can keep you temporarily satisfied with things, then he knows you won't have any hunger for God. People say, well, why does God allow these difficult, bad things to happen to people? You know what? They may look like they're bad things, but they're good things. Listen, anything that drives a man or woman to God is good. And so oftentimes God allows and he sends difficulty and hardship and pain and suffering in the lives of people who are lost. You say, well, is that good? Yes, that's good. If it'll draw them to God, if it'll take them to the point of absolute utter desperation where they have to cry out to God, God have mercy upon me, what are you doing to me? And they find the Savior, then it's good. And a lot of people, they make irrevocable decisions in those moments of weakness. For example, you remember how many times we've talked about this word halt. What do the four letters of the word halt stand for as a warning? Number one, don't allow yourself to get too what? Hungry. Don't allow yourself to get too what? Angry. Don't allow yourself to get too what? lonely. Don't allow yourself to get too what? Tired. Don't get too hungry. Don't get too angry. Don't get too lonely. Don't get too tired. Why? Satan will use all four of those moments or seasons in your life to do what? To say, look at this bowl of soup. Look at this soup. This is what you need. This is what you want. Get it now. Why wait? After all, why wait? Because life is short. You may not live so long. This is exactly what Esau was saying. Listen to what he said. Esau said, behold, I'm about to die. So of what use then is the birthright to me? See, he wasn't thinking in terms of eternal consequence. He was thinking in terms of the immediate. He was only thinking about his appetite. And in this moment of weakness, he made a terrible decision. Now, the Bible is full of warnings about people like that, who make irrevocable decisions without thinking about what the consequence will be. Moments of weakness, when we are too hungry, or very hungry and weary and worn, when we are angry, when we are lonely, and when we are tired and worn out and oftentimes distressed, Satan, listen, Satan like a serpent, he weaves his way into your life in those moments, and what does he have? One bowl of soup. And what's his focus? His focus is always on the soup. What should be the focus of the child of God? What's in the bowl? It may look like soup, but the truth is it's poison. It may look like it'll satisfy me, but the truth is it will only satisfy a portion of me, only for a brief moment. And when the soup's gone, what's the consequence? What do I have after the soup is gone? You see, many times people make decisions about marriage, about their finances, about their children, about their family, about their vocation. Well, I might as well do it. I'm tired, weary, and I can't wait. And oftentimes they make decisions that are irrevocable. How many folks have said over the years, well, you know, I knew I shouldn't, but you know, I'd looked and I'd longed and I wanted to get married and I waited and I was just tired of waiting and so-and-so came along and looked like the right one. I was tired of waiting, so I just thought, that's it. Listen, the only thing that is it is the will of God. And I tell you, my friend, don't allow yourself to get too hungry, too angry, too lonely, too tired. Don't allow yourself to get in a position where you know that you're going to have to make very important decisions in your life. Making irrevocable decisions when you are tired and weary and worn and hungry, or you have strong desires, whether they may be sexual desires or appetites of the stomach or whatever it might be, that is not the time to make a decision. The decision is, God, what's the will of the Father at this moment in my life? What would you have me do, Father? What is your purpose? What is your plan? And you see, the devil will never say to you, look at tomorrow. He'll never say to you, look at your future. He's always in the present, here and now, offering us, listen, the bowl of soup he knows that is most attractive to us, which he knows if he can get us to eat that bowl of soup, he has us. We can oftentimes ruin our life in one irrevocable decision. Well, notice something else, because this is exactly what he did. You see, the birthright could be lost by some serious sin or by bartering it away. And this is exactly what Esau did. He swapped. Look at this. He traded his whole future fortune for one simple bowl of stew. Somebody says, well, anybody's got more sense. Nobody would do that. That is exactly what millions of people do. Young girl, 13, 14, 15, young boy, go out, girl gets pregnant, gets on drugs early in life, gets smoking, alcohol, messing up their body, messing up their mind, and what happens? Oftentimes they suffer the rest of their lives for it. There are lots and listen, there are all kinds of stuff you can put in the soup bowl. And my friend, Satan knows exactly what goes in your bowl. It's tailored just for you. Listen, it is just as sweet as you like it. It is just as spicy as you like it. It is just the right color, the one that you like best. And listen, he's got the temperature just right in your soup bowl. That's why you can't afford to keep looking at it. You can't afford to keep smelling of it. You can't keep afford to let it appeal to you. The best thing for you to do is to turn it over, crash the whole bowl. Because what you want is the will of God. You want God's blessings and his purpose and his plan. And listen, you want what Almighty, Sovereign, All-Wise God in His grace and love and mercy, you want what He's planned for you, not what Satan has planned to destroy your life. And yet this is exactly what happens to so many people. Well, I want you to think about it for a moment. Think about this also, and that is people who are short-sighted oftentimes have little or no respect for spiritual things. Now listen to what Esau said. Esau said to Jacob, "Please let me have a swallow of that red stuff there, for I'm famished." Therefore his name was called Edom. But Jacob said to him, "First sell me your birthright." Now listen to this. "Behold, I'm about to die." Listen to this. "I'm about to die. So what use is the birthright? How long does a bowl of soup last? Let's give it 30 minutes. How long does a birthright last? All of your life. All of your life." And what did he say? "What use is the birthright to me?" More than likely he was saying, "Well, you know, I could go out and get killed out here hunting some of these animals. One of them could kill me instead of me killing him. What use is the birthright?" You know what that says? Very short-sighted thinking. In fact, he wasn't thinking at all. One bowl of soup gave up his whole future. And the consequences of this came to haunt him very, very quickly. We're going to read it in a few moments. What's in your bowl of soup? Listen, we know what was in his. What's in your bowl of soup? Do you genuinely respect and reverence things that are spiritual and holy? You see, if you own a copy of the Word of God and you just lay it around and you don't read it, what you're saying is you have no reverence for the Word of God. This is God's written revelation of Himself to you and to me so that you and I could discover His will, so that you and I could walk in His will and enjoy the best that Almighty God has for His children. You don't go to church. You say, "I don't need that." Yes, you do. You mean that you have so little respect for God that you don't want to fellowship and worship with His people? You don't want to read His Word? You don't want instruction from God's Word? You don't want to grow in your Christian life if you're a believer? You don't want to be conformed to the likeness of Christ? You're more interested in things and relationships with other people than you are God? You see, it's very evident in this passage. He had little or no respect, no reverence for things that are holy and righteous. Well, that always comes to haunt a person. And people will say early in life, "Well, one of these days when I get older, I'm going to become a Christian." And oftentimes they never do. You know why? Because the world wraps its tentacles so tightly around them. It so fills them, and listen, in fact, it gorges them with what the world has to offer, and so they learn the appetites of the world. They know nothing about an appetite for God and hunger and thirst for Him, and so what happens? What happens is they become so satisfied, they think, with what the world has to offer, they have little or no interest in things of God, no reverence for things that are holy and righteous. My friend, that is spiritual suicide. If you have no hunger for God, no love for Him, no desire for Him, no desire to go to church, no desire to walk in the ways of God, no desire to know Him, then my friend, you are headed down a track that's going to lead you to disaster and deep, deep, deep regret in your life. Well, I want to bring you to the last one, then I want to spend a little time here. I want you to read a passage here with me, because I think one of the very evident descriptions or characteristics of a person who is very short-sighted spiritually is this. And that is, when a person fails to consider the consequences of their actions, they are very, very short-sighted. Now, I want you to notice what happens, and if you'll turn to the 27th chapter, and I want us to read something here. Very important part of this whole message. Here's what happens. Rebekah, now you recall, loves Jacob. Esau, loved by his father because he's a hunter. And so Rebekah, Jacob's mother, hears Isaac say to Esau, "Go out and hunt, bring me some game, and make me a meal." So when Rebekah hears this, she says to Jacob, "Here's what I want you to do. Go out and kill a lamb. Come in. Here's what we're going to do." So what does she do? She takes the hair and puts it on his body, rubs it enough so he smells just like a hunter. And so here's what happens. Now follow with me if you will, and let's begin on this 27th chapter. Let's begin with verse, let's begin with verse 21. Then Isaac said to Jacob, please come close that I may feel you, my son, whether you are really my son Esau or not, because he was blinded and he couldn't see. So Jacob came close to Isaac, his father, and he felt him and said, the voice is the voice of Jacob, but the hands are the hands of Esau. And he did not recognize him because his hands were hairy like his brother Esau's hands, so he blessed him. And he said, are you really my son Esau? And he said, I am. He lied. So he said, bring it to me, and I will eat of my son's game, that I may bless you. And he brought it to him, and he ate. He also brought him wine, and he drank from it. He had already said, well, you certainly did get back from the field shortly. He already recognized something was going on. Then his father Isaac said to him, please come close and kiss me, my son. Now, he had another reason for this. So he came close and kissed him. And when he smelled the smell of the garments, he blessed him and said, see, the smell of my son is like the smell of a field which the Lord has blessed. Now, here's the blessing. Now may God give you of the dew of heaven and of the fatness of the earth and an abundance of grain and new wine. May people serve you and nations bow down to you. Be master of your brothers and may your mother's sons bow down to you. Cursed be those who curse you and blessed be those who bless you. So he received the birthright. Now, birthright was irrevocable. He couldn't change it. Nothing the father did could change it. Recognized by God could not be changed. Now, remember, he just had himself a bowl of stew shortly before this. Verse 30. Now, it came about as soon as Isaac had finished blessing Jacob, and Jacob had hardly gone out from the presence of Isaac his father, that Esau his brother came in from the hunt. Then he also made savory food and brought it to his father, so he knew how to cook. I mean, when he was over there desiring a bowl of stew, wasn't it? He didn't know how to make it himself. So he said, let my father arise and eat of his son's game that you may bless me. Now watch this carefully. Now Isaac his father said to him, who are you? And he said, I'm your son, your firstborn Esau. Then Isaac trembled violently because he realized he'd been deceived. And he said, who was he then that hunted game and brought it to me so that I ate of all of it before you came and blessed him? Yes, and he shall be blessed. When Esau heard the words of his father, he cried out with an exceedingly great and bitter cry and said to his father, bless me, even me also, O my father. And he said, your brother came deceitfully and has taken away your blessing. Then he said, is he not rightly named Jacob? For he has supplanted me these two times. He took away my birthright, and behold, now he has taken away my blessing. And he said, have you not reserved a blessing for me? But Isaac answered and said to Esau, behold, I've made him your master, and all his relatives I have given to him as servants. And with grain and new wine I have sustained him. Now as for you then, what can I do for you, my son? And Esau said to his father, do you have only one blessing, my father? Bless me even also, O my father. So Esau lifted his voice and wept. Then Isaac his father answered and said to him, behold, away from the fertility of the earth shall be your dwelling, and away from the dew of heaven from above, and by your sword you shall live, and your brother you shall serve. But it shall come about when you become restless, then you shall break his yoke from your neck. So Esau bore a grudge against Jacob because of the blessing with which his father blessed him. And Esau said to himself, the days of mourning for my father are near. And when that comes, he says, then I'll kill my brother Jacob. You know what all that was about? One bowl of soup. Let me ask you a question. Now remember, Satan's got you a bowl of soup. It's there. You may not have ever recognized it, but listen to me carefully. It's there. Now remember what Esau did. In a moment of being hungry and tired and weary, and if he had been out there hunting by himself probably all day or maybe more than one day, could have felt alone. What happens? One bowl of soup. He sacrifices his whole future. And what happens? He ends up being angry, bitter, resentful, hostile, full of absolute hatred, and makes a determination, as soon as my dad dies, I will kill my brother. One bowl of soup. You say, well, I would never do that. You don't know that. My friend, without Jesus Christ as your Savior and the Holy Spirit living inside of you and controlling you, you don't know what you would do. You know what? There have been millions and millions of people who've sold their godly birthright, that is God's future, God's blessing, God's plan, God's purpose, sold it away for one bowl of poison soup. You know why? Because they failed to ask the question, what are the consequences of eating this? What will this do for me not only today but tomorrow? How will this affect my relationship to God? How will this affect my relationship to my children, my family? How will this affect my relationship to those around me? Thinking of nothing about the ultimate consequences, only for the moment, they sell, give away, abandon, forsake, in a moment of weakness, they wreck their whole future. Spiritual short-sightedness is destructive, alarmingly dangerous, and it is a characteristic none of us can afford to harbor. We need God living on the inside of us. We need His direction. We need to have spiritual tentacles out there able to detect what is a bowl of the devil's soup or what is God's menu for your life and mine. Esau never got over this. Never got over it. Jacob suffered because of his deceitfulness. But in spite of that, he received the blessing. He is in the genealogical line of the Son of God. Jacob and all of his sons. Judah was the son through whom the genealogical line came. Jesus is called, the Lion of the tribe of Judah, son of Jacob. One bowl of soup cost him everything. What will it cost you? Only God knows at this moment. But my friend, listen carefully. Ask yourself this question. That bowl of soup Satan keeps before me, is it worth what it'll cost me? And my friend, if you've never trusted Jesus Christ as your Savior, there's a reason for it. And here's the reason. There's something that you prefer over God. There's something you delight in more than you do having a right relationship with Him. Now, let me ask you this question. Be honest now. When you get ready to die, what is that thing you love more than you love God? When you get ready to die, what's it going to do for you then? It's absolutely useless. When you stand in the presence of the Son of God and give an account for your life, what about that soup then? Absolutely useless. You live your life without Christ. What have you done? You have wasted your life. Wasted it doing what? Trying to satisfy a deep abiding hunger that only Christ can fill in your life. It is a foolish man, a foolish woman, who sells their spiritual inheritance for a bowl of soup that is here today and gone in a matter of moments. I simply want to challenge you. Think, think, think, think, think. There is a life out there. There are consequences. And the issue is, are you willing to pay the price for that kind of disobedience which will not satisfy the human heart? Father, Sink this message deep in the heart of every person who hears it. Let not one escape it. And let each of us soberly, seriously consider a relationship with you. And consider what's in that bowl of soup that Satan would shove before us. Grant us the wisdom and the courage to say no and yes to the will of God. But we ask it in Christ's name. Amen.
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1: Today's scripture reading is Romans chapter 8, verses 26 and 27. In the same way, the Spirit also helps our weakness. For we do not know how to pray as we should, but the Spirit Himself intercedes for us with groanings too deep for words. And He who searches the hearts knows what the mind of the Spirit is, because He intercedes for the saints according to the will of God.
2: The Holy Spirit is part of the Trinity, one with the Father and Son, omnipotent and omniscient. He knows exactly what God's will for our life is, so it's wise to depend on His guidance, especially in prayer. Even the most intelligent people operate with limited knowledge. We don't know what the future holds, and our desires may not fit God's plan. That's why prayer isn't just talking to God. It's an opportunity to align our heart with His. The Holy Spirit directs our prayers, impresses truth upon us regarding what we have asked, and ultimately opens our mind to God's will. There are believers who give up on prayer because our human limitations prevent fully understanding how it works. But stepping away from communication with God means missing out on the Spirit's remarkable work on our behalf. And we never have to worry about praying the wrong thing. If we ask for something outside the Father's will, the Spirit intercedes and asks for what is right. When God's will is our true desire, we'll find ourselves increasingly sensitive to the Holy Spirit's guidance. He is our connection to the Father in prayer, and because He leads, we can always follow with confidence.
3: With a message from God's Word, here's Charles Stanley.
0: Well, we live in an electronic age, and you can just take the remote control and hit it a couple of times, and you can bring the whole world into your living room, or you can just tap a few times on your keyboard and tap yourself right into a whole world of information that you never dreamed of. In fact, we can enjoy lots of things in the world and never leave home. In fact, the information comes so fast and goes so fast, it's absolutely overwhelming. And yet, when I think about it, I think about it isn't just enough to own these gadgets and these machines that are so capable of doing so much. It's not enough just to own them. You've got to be able to know how they work. And if I should ask you, how many of you own a VCR? More than likely, most of you would say, I do. If I ask you, how many of you know how to record something on that VCR? More than likely, many of you would say, well, you know, I've had this thing for years and years, and I still can't figure it out. And sometimes a person has a very large computer as far as its capacity is concerned, and they are almost intimidated by this thing because the capacity is so great. Well, you know, when I think about that, I think about the fact that's not only true of gadgets, but it's also true of the Word of God. There are a lot of people who own this book but don't know how to use it. They don't know what it's really all about, and so owning it's really not the issue. The issue is, do I know how to use and how to handle this book we call the Word of God? Well, that's what I want to talk about in this message, the Bible, how to handle it. Now, I want you to turn, if you will, to Isaiah chapter 55. 55th chapter of Isaiah, there's a beautiful passage here that just reminds us of what God intends to do in your life and my life, and He gives it from an illustration of nature. Isaiah chapter 55, He's just been talking about seeking the Lord with all of our heart. And then he comes down to verse 9 of this 55th chapter, and here's what he says. For as the heavens are higher than the earth, so are my ways higher than your ways, and my thoughts than your thoughts. For as the rain and the snow come down from heaven and do not return there without watering the earth, making it bear and sprout, furnishing seed to the sower and bread to the eater, so shall my word be which goes forth from my mouth. It shall not return to me empty, without accomplishing what I desire and without succeeding in the matter for which I sent it. And so Isaiah is simply reminding us of this, that when God's word goes out, it goes out with a purpose. And it does not come back, it does not return to him without accomplishing his purpose. He says, as the snow and the rains come down from heaven, what do? They give moisture to the earth, and so therefore the seed can grow, and there's plant life, and there's fruit, and leaves, and all the rest. He says, so shall my word be that goes forth out of my mouth, which means that God is telling us this book, his word, is very, very beneficial to us. Now, the truth is, how you and I handle something depends upon the value we place on it. How we handle it depends upon the value we place on it. If I don't think this is very valuable to me, I just lay this up on a shelf somewhere, or I may bring it to church, or I just may ignore it and it get dust covered. But if I value this, I'm going to treat it differently. Now, the way I value it is going to depend upon a couple of things. First of all, what's the nature of this thing that I'm valuing? And secondly, what benefit is it to me personally? So when we think about the nature of this, this is the eternal word of the living God. The Bible says about itself that the nature of the truth that is in here is that it's active and alive. It's not reading like reading any other book. There's no book to match it because it's the mind of God put in print so that you and I may know the ways of God. We may understand the character, the attitude of God. We may understand the power of God. There's no book like it, nothing so precious. And no matter who you are and what you own, you do not possess anything more valuable than this book. This is the book that teaches us how to know God, how to relate to him, how to be forgiven of our sin, how to live successfully in this life, and how to die unafraid and spend eternity with God. No other book ever been printed has been able to do what this book has been able to do. So I want us to think about this whole idea of the value we place on it and the benefit that comes from it. When I think about how we value things, for example, any fly fisherman would never come in after a fishing trip and take his very valuable fly rod and with its reel and just toss it over into the room somewhere. But rather he'll wipe it down and polish it down, oil it up a little bit to be sure it's ready the next time. No woman would come home and take her beautiful watch, sometimes with the diamonds around it, just take it, unlatch it, and throw it over on the dresser. She wouldn't dare do that. But it's interesting to me also how we feel about our children. People who love their children, nurture them, discipline them, take care of them, clothe them, feed them, want them to be educated, want them to be educated in the things of God. But you know parents who don't care. They're not at home. They don't care what they wear, what they eat, what they do after school. Doesn't make any difference. And I think about people who abort their children. Any woman who aborts a baby certainly does not care about human life and certainly could not care about that baby on the inside of her, or she certainly would not do that. The way we value things is going to determine how we treat them. So when we come back to the Word of God and think about this, what this is, how do you treat the Word of God? What does it mean to you? That is, do you just bring it to church on Sunday, or do you have several, or do you have one? And you don't take time to bring it with you, for example, or to take it with you to church. You say, why do I need to carry the Bible to church? I mean, you know, I've had that Bible for years and years and years. In fact, that thing's still like new. Let me tell you something. The last thing you want to tell somebody is that your Bible is still like new, because what you just did is you confess you just got two-thirds backslidden, if not all the way. Because if you're not reading this, you're certainly not living a godly life. What you want to do is to get a new one, get it all broken in, and dirty it up as fast as you can with your fingerprints and your tears or whatever. The last thing you want is a new Bible still looking new. Now, when a person begins to understand the benefit of the Bible, it's not going to be clean very long. You're going to dirty it up. And listen, the dirtier your Bible gets, the cleaner your heart gets. And so what I'd like to do, we've spent lots of time talking about the value of the Scripture and what it is, and it's inerrant, infallible Word of God, and outlasted all the criticism and all the people who've tried to destroy it down through these years. And here it is still marching on, converting people, changing lives, transforming people's lives. What kind of benefit is there in the reading the Bible? And I think one of the reasons that many people don't read it is because they don't realize what benefit there is in reading it. So what I'd like for us to do for a few moments is to take you through some of the benefits of reading the Scripture. Then I want to talk about how to handle this book. But first of all, let's talk about the fact that it is so valuable because of its benefits. So I want you to turn, if you will, to Psalm 119. Then I want you to put your little blue ribbon in your Bible or some marker, a pencil, or maybe a piece of paper in this 119th Psalm. And then what we want to do is we want to turn to 1 Peter chapter 1. Then we're going back to Psalm 119 for a moment. We're going to stay there for a few moments. And what I want to do is to simply take you through to talk about the value of this book. Because you see, for example, if I came in and gave you a stack of $100 bills, 50,000, listen, if I gave you 50,000, let's say I gave you $50,000 in $100 bills, and I had them in a shoebox, maybe a couple of shoeboxes, and I said, now, I'm going to put these over here, and you can do with them whatever you want to. How many of you would just shove them over, put them over in any old place? No. You'd say, $50,000? Yes. You go and pick up that box, and you say, $50,000? You'd place great value on what you did with that box. You know what? You spend $50,000, it'll all be gone. You know what? This will never be gone. This is the living Word of God. Now, I want to say it again. It's how you and I value something is how we treat it. And the way the value we place on it and the benefit we think we can derive from it, and $50,000 buy you several things that you'd probably like to have in life, so you're going to be very careful about it. I want to remind you of something. There's more in here than $50,000 could ever buy. And the reason people don't read it, they don't know what to have. Now, if I just gave you a couple of shoe boxes and wrapped them up and said, I just brought these old couple of shoe boxes over here, you don't have to worry about it. If you don't know what's in it, you'd probably throw them in the trash. But if you know what's in it, you wouldn't throw it in the trash. Most people don't know what's in this book. And so oftentimes they suffer, they go through hurts and difficulties and trials, and they're all upset in life and all kinds of things, and they don't realize what they have at their fingertips. So I want to take you through some verses now. Jot these down, follow through, move right along with me. Turn, if you will, first of all, to 1 Peter. Now, save Psalm 119. 1 Peter chapter 1. Remember what he says in this first chapter, 1 Peter verse 23. He says, for you have been born again, not of seed, which is perishable, but imperishable, that is, through the living and abiding Word of God. What is he saying? That, listen, one of the benefits of reading the Scripture, one of the benefits of the Bible is it is in the Word of God. You and I learned that we were sinners, separated from God, learned how to be saved, placed our trust in Jesus Christ, and became the inheritors and the receivers of eternal life. One of the great values of the Word of God is to get us into a right relationship with Him. Then if you'll turn now back to Psalm 119, and I want us to stay here for just a moment, and let's look, if you will, in verse 105. Remember, this is a long psalm with lots and lots of verses. Look, if you will, in the 105th verse of this 119th psalm. One of the benefits of the Bible, bring us to salvation. Second benefit of the Bible is it's a guide. Look what he says in Psalm 119, now 105. Thy word is a lamp to my feet, and he says, a light to my path. That is, when I want to find direction for my life, one of the simple things I can do is get in the Word of God. Now, you know what most people do? Most people call their friends. Let me tell you what I'm thinking about. What would you say? Listen, your friends may be able to give you good advice, but I can tell you this. God's Word is absolutely complete. Listen, when you're looking for direction in your life, the best place to go is to the Word of God. Listen, he is so willing to show you. What does he say? Thy word, this book, is a lamp to my feet and a light to my path. Now listen carefully. I'm going to say this two or three times. Why would God want to withhold from you information, direction, guidance for your life when that's exactly what he wants you to do, to be guided and led in the right direction? So somebody says, well, this is a mystery book. How will I ever find out? Because God will take some simple verses out of this book and show you exactly what to do in that decision. So, a second benefit is that it's like a guide. If you look in the 104th verse, the verse right before that, you'll find out something else. Listen, from thy precepts I get understanding. Therefore, I hate every false way. Do I want to be a wise man? How do you find out? How do you become a wise person? You become a wise person by getting in the Word of God. Listen, and think about, listen, and thinking the way wisdom thinks. How does wisdom think? Well, how does God think? He thinks only wisely. Therefore, if I want to have understanding, if I want to have wisdom, then I'm going to get in the book that gives me the greatest bit of wisdom. I'm going to get in the book that shows me exactly what I need to do, when I need to do it. A book that helps me understand the God who is my God, the Savior who is my Lord and Master and God in life. That is, if I really want wisdom, I'm going to get in the Word of God and find out what, listen, how does God think about this? When you and I think the way God thinks, we will be wise in every aspect of our life. Turn, if you will, to Psalm 119. Now back to the 28th verse, if you will. Back to verse 28. I want you to notice something here. Verse 28. Listen to what he says. He says, my soul weeps because of grief. Strengthen me according to thy word. When you and I go through difficult times and our heart is heavy and we're grieved over maybe something in our own life or something in someone else's life or some loss, a sorrow, a heartache, a burden, what does he say? He says, my soul weeps because of grief. Strengthen me according to thy word. That is, when you and I are getting the word, well, you say, well, how does that deal with my grief? Here's what happens. When you and I are grieved in our spirit and we're hurting about something, and we open the Word of God, here's what we'll discover. We'll be reminded that God loves us, that He cares for us, that He's personally interested in us. And you know what? No matter what I'm going through and how difficult it is, if I'm reminded from God's Word that He loves me, He cares, He's walking with me through this, my grief is going to turn to a sense of peace and joy because that is the power of the Word of God. Psalm 119. And let's look at the 111th verse of Psalm 119. And I want you to notice something he says here in this particular verse. He says, I have inherited thy testimonies forever, for they are the joy of my heart. He says, for example, he talks here about the Bible being testimonies and so forth and calls it different things and statutes and laws. He says, I have inherited thy testimonies forever, for they are the joy of my heart. When you get down on yourself and things are not doing too well, listen, you get in the Word of God and begin to read. And here's what happens. You can't stay in the dumps and stay in the Bible at the same time. You get in the Word of God and you begin to read of God's love for you and His care and His provision, His watch care over you and what He's willing to do in your life. When you begin to read how great God is and how He works, you know what's going to happen? Your sadness is going to turn to joy because you realize this God is living on the inside of you. And this is why when Paul talks about peace and joy, and he says, rejoice always, rejoice always, rejoice always. Why? Because we have a relationship with God. When we understand what He says and how He operates in our life, we're going to have a joy no matter what. He said, but now wait a minute. I'm going through the most difficult, trying time of my life. I understand that. How in the world can I have joy when I'm going through these very difficult times in my life? Here's what happens. When you have a relationship with Jesus Christ, no matter what you're going through, somehow there is a deep sense of abiding joy. There is a joy that's unspeakable. There's a joy that's indescribable. There is a joy that is beyond being man-made. It's not manufactured by anything that we do. It's not mind over matter. It is the gift. Listen, it is the gift of God. When you and I begin to search the Scriptures and say, Lord, what are you saying to me at this particular time in my life? What is He saying? He will say exactly what you and I need. When you and I get familiar with the Word of God and realize this is a treasure, it doesn't make any difference what's happening. There is a way to live joyous. Listen, I don't mean that you may necessarily be happy on the outside, but deep down inside there's this awesome sense of abiding assurance. This joy that the God who loves you is with you, walking you through this, no matter what it is. Well, when I think about that, I think about what he says in the 119th Psalm also in verse 165. Look at that. 165th verse. We're getting toward the outside of it now. 165th verse. Listen to what he says. Psalm 119 now, same psalm. He says, those who love thy law have great peace, and nothing causes them to stumble. One of the benefits of reading the Word of God is peace. Remember what the Apostle Paul said in Philippians 4? He says, there is a peace that surpasses all human understanding. That's the nature of that peace. Remember what Jesus said about it? He said, my peace I give unto you, not as the world gives, give unto you. Let not your heart be troubled, neither let it be afraid. How in the world can I have peace when I'm going through difficulty and turmoil and hardship and pain? I'll tell you again, my friend, Almighty God puts places of peace in your heart. It's like this stream that runs at a deeper level than your life. You can't put your finger on it. You just know that no matter what you see and what you hear, there is this awesome sense of godly assurance that comes into your life. That's why he says it surpasses all human understanding. And this is why you and I can walk through the stormiest times of our life. When the bottom drops out, the sides cave in, the top falls in, and you think, where in the world are my friends? And all hell breaks loose in your life, and yet somehow you are sturdy. You are steady, you're established, you're immovable, there's a perseverance, there's an endurance, you don't budge, nothing works, nothing hinders. Why? Because there's a peace that passes all understanding. What does he say? Those who love thy law have great peace, and nothing will cause them to stumble. I think so many people who are going through difficult and hardship, they go everywhere but

said silently several times before standing up in a courtroom is, I can do all things through Christ who strengthens me. That simple verse brings a sense of calm and peace and perspective. Now, I don't know about you, but I wouldn't want to be on the other side of a man who believes that much about the Bible or believes that much about God. He says, before I stand up in a courtroom, I say, I can do all things through Christ who strengthens me. Now, all of us go through situations on your job, in your home, in your school, whatever it might be, where there are those moments of great turmoil or churning that goes on. Does God expect us just to move along like the world does and wring our hands and throw little tantrums within ourselves? God, where are you? He says, there's a peace that passes all human understanding. The best source of peace I know is not among your friends. The best source of peace I know is not even among counselors, though they're important. The best source of peace I know is to open this book, get on your knees before God, and tell God, Lord, I need you. Speak to my heart. Now listen carefully. God is a Father who loves you and me unconditionally. Let me ask you a question. I trust that all of you parents love your children. If you don't, you ought to. But let's say that you do. If your son or your daughter came to you and they were in great turmoil, I mean, they were really just having a difficult time and everything was wrong. And I mean, they were weeping and crying and desperate. And they said to you, I just need you to say something to me, Dad. Just say something to me, Mom. How many of you would say, I'm not saying anything? You wouldn't dare do that. You'd say, son, what do you need? How can I help you? Now listen, here's what I want you to understand. God our Father is not about to withhold anything from you and me that is good for us. And so therefore, when we're going through difficulty and hardship and we need a sense of divine peace, godly peace, we need for God to quieten our soul and quieten our spirit and quieten our innermost being. What is He going to do? If you and I will get in the Word, is exactly what He's going to do. He is going to give us something from His Word that's going to quieten our spirit and calm us down. A peace that passes all understanding. Turn to Hebrews chapter 4. We read this verse several times, but some I want to keep bringing you back to for a reason. Hebrews chapter 4. Look, if you will, in that 12th verse, you remember what he says? He says, the Word of God is alive. It's active. Sharper than any two-edged sword. Piercing as far as the division of soul and spirit. Of both joints and marrow. Able to judge the thoughts and the intentions of the heart. Listen. Sometimes we think, God, I don't know how to think. I don't know what to think about this. I don't know how to feel about myself. I don't understand what's going on inside of me. Here's what he says. He says the Word of God's like a mirror. When you and I begin to read the Word of God, searching to know what's going on inside of us, the Word of God is like a mirror. It mirrors our sins. It mirrors our good deeds as well. It mirrors our confusion, the purpose for a reason for our confusion. The Word of God is like, he says, it's like a mirror. It divides all the way down soul and spirit. And he says, we begin to understand the true intentions and the true thoughts of our heart. Turn back to Psalm 119, verse 9 through 11. Look at this. Again here, one of the benefits of reading God's Word. Here's what he says it'll do. He says it will protect us when we're tempted. Look at this. Verse 9 through 11 of Psalm 119. How can a young man keep his way pure? By keeping it according to the Word. What does the Word of God say? With all my heart I have sought thee. Do not let me wander from thy commandments, thy statutes, thy laws, thy principles, thy word. Thy word have I treasured in my heart, that I may not sin against God. You see, when you fill your mind continually with the Word of God, what does He do? He builds up resistance to sin. He builds up an innocence of strength. When you and I are pondering the Word of God and meditating on the Word of God, what does He do? He sharpens our antennas. We're able to see things coming down the track before they ever get to us. He says, Thy word have I hid in my heart that I may not sin against God. And what happens is it also sharpens our conscience so that things that did not used to bother us will now bother us because they need to bother us to keep us pure and holy in His sight. Look, if you will, in Psalm 19. Not 119, but just 19. Listen to what he says. Not only, for example, to keep us from sinning, but when we do fall and falter away from God, here's what he says will happen. It'll bring us back to God. Look at this. Psalm 19, verse 7. The law of the Lord is perfect, complete. It's adequate, restoring the soul. The testimony of the Lord is sure, making wise the simple. What is he saying to us? Simply this. That is, you and I begin to read the Word of God. What happens? A person gets under conviction and their soul is restored. That is, God brings us back to Himself through His precious Word. The awesome benefits of God's Word. Look, if you will, in Psalm 119.

0: Now again, and look if you will in verse 49. Psalm 119, look if you will in verse 49. Listen to what he says here. He says, remember the word to thy servant. God, remind me of what you said. He says, in which thou hast made me hope. He says, one of the benefits of reading the word of God is hope. And when a person is hopeless, when you feel hopeless about something, you look at them in the future and everything looks hopeless. The best thing you can do, listen, is don't ponder the future. Don't ponder what may happen. Don't ponder what may not happen. Get in the Word of God to see what God says about what's going on in your life. You say, well, you know what? I don't know where to read. Come into that later. But listen, what I want you to notice is this. How we handle the Word of God will be determined by the value we place on the benefit that comes out of it. I've listed a group of things, a whole bunch of things already, the way that you and I can benefit from the Word of God. And when you feel hopeless, that is a horrible feeling. It is a very defeating feeling to feel hopeless, that nothing's going to change, things are going to always be the same. You get in the Word of God, what does it do? He reminds us that He's God. He reminds us that He's in charge. He reminds us that He's sovereign. He reminds us that you and I are not victims of anything and victims of anybody, that our God who lives on the inside of us is more than adequate to see us through, guide us, develop us, establish us, keep us, protect us, supply our needs, no matter what. And you know what happens, friend? I'll tell you, there's nothing that will up your hope level like getting in the Word of God. Well, let me give you just one more. Look, if you will, in 1 Peter chapter 2. 1 Peter chapter 2, look at it, if you will, and the second verse. Because, and I want to say this now, and I'll say it again, there is absolutely no way, it's absolutely impossible to grow in your Christian life unless you are continually being fed on the Word of God. Now listen to what he says in this passage. 1 Peter chapter 2, verse 1. Therefore, putting aside all malice and guile and hypocrisy and envy and all slander, like newborn babes, long for, desire the pure milk of the Word, that by it you may grow in respect to salvation. Now, when he says grow in respect to salvation, he doesn't mean read the Word of God and finally you'll just grow into being saved. Salvation is an act. Salvation is a decision we make. What he's saying here is, having been saved with the grace of God, you will grow in your salvation experience once you've been saved. Now, look what he says. Like newborn babes, long for the pure milk of the Word, that you may grow in it. Now listen, how long is your body going to last? Till it dies. Short period of time. It could last moments, minutes, days, weeks, months, years, and it could last decades. You could live to be 100, 120. But eventually it's going to die. And you know what? All those years, what are you doing? Feeding it. And you're going to put vitamins and minerals, and you feed it, and vitamins and minerals, and you feed it, and you exercise to keep this thing alive and keep it going. How long is your spirit going to last? Forever. Isn't it amazing? We wouldn't dare miss feeding this thing that's not going to last long, and we neglect feeding the part of us that's going to last forever. You mark this down. You cannot. You will not. It is impossible to live a godly life without feeding upon the Word of God. Remember what Jesus said? He said in his prayer, we're to pray, give us this day our daily bread. God, and he says, man shall not live by bread alone, but by every word that proceeds out of the mouth of God. God has given us this book to feed on. This is a smorgasbord. I mean, you can't go in any restaurant and get any kind of meal that can match this from Genesis to Revelation. I mean, we've got it all right here. And everything your spirit and soul need, every vitamin, every mineral, so to speak, and spiritually, it's all right here. And you know what? You don't have to go to the drugstore. You don't have to go to the grocery store. You don't have to go anywhere. Just get on your face and get on your knees and sit in your chair and begin. Listen, feed on the Word of God. As newborn babes desire the sincere milk of the Word. Now, let me ask you a question. How do you think is the best way to teach your children to read the Word of God? How? It's real simple. Here's the way you teach your children to read the Word of God. Before they even know what a Bible is, pull it out. Let them see you reading this so early in life they can't ever remember their mother or father when they didn't read the Word of God. Another thing you can do is at nighttime before your children go to sleep, you go in that room, you kneel down by the bed, and you open the Word of God. Now, whether it's a Bible story or whatever you want to read them, it doesn't make any difference. You know what? Here's what happens. In that child's mind, what you do is you grant them one of the greatest gifts you can give your children. And that is, at nighttime, the last thing you do before you go to bed, this book, the Word of the Living God, you want to read a little bit of it. You may not read much, but you want to read a little bit. That is, you just want to go to bed having feasted. In other words, this is the best night snack I know of. There's not a thing in the world that you can come up with that'll satisfy you through the night. And I'll tell you something else. It'll never give you indigestion. Now, some of you may feel like the way God convicts you is a big case of indigestion. Well, that may be true. One thing about this, it satisfies the heart, calms the soul and the spirit. There's something about this book that absolutely there's nothing in existence that will do the same thing for you. The benefits of the Word of God. I want to say to you, you cannot, you will not. It's absolutely impossible. There's no way in the world you're going to live a Christian life without feasting on the Word of God, because that's why He gave it to us. He gave it to us in order to live by it. We come up with situations and circumstances and relationships and difficulties every single day of our life. What are we going to do about this? What are we going to do about that? If you stay in the Word of God, He'll make you a very wise person. When you get in God's Word, you're going to grow in your wisdom and understanding. You're going to know exactly what to do. Now, I've just given you just a little idea, just a short idea, of some of the benefits of reading God's Word. And looking in the Scriptures, searching the Scriptures, here's what you're going to find. This book is going to be transformed into no longer a book, but a fountain. An ever-flowing fountain of information, of encouragement, of help, of truth, of wisdom, of guidance, and love, and peace, and joy, and contentment you're not going to find any other place. Nothing in the world to match it. That's why every single one of us, listen, ought to wear it out. Wear it out reading it. Mark it up, dirty it up, color it up, whatever you want to do. Every once in a while I see somebody's Bible got green, yellow, orange, red, and I think, my goodness. And I think now they got to have rainbow Bibles. They've got all these colors. Listen, it's not what color you put in there. It's what color it's working in your life. God wants pure hearts. And how do we have a pure heart? We get in the Word of God and God begins to work in our life. Now, what I want to do is to give you some simple ideas about how to use this book. We've said now, these are the benefits of it, some of them. How do I use this book? And so most all of us here have one in our hand. And if you have one in your hand, then I just want to give you a few suggestions. And, you know, when you think about how we use this, of course, let me ask you, what's the first thing you must do to benefit from the Bible? Read it. Absolutely correct. Now, somebody says, well, the two things people ask about most is, first of all, they ask the question, when should I read it? When should I read it? And the second question is, they ask the question, well, how should I read it? Well, here's what I say to someone, and there's no answer that fits everybody. When should you read the Bible? You tell me. When should you read it? Daily. That's when you read the Bible. What did Jesus say? Give us this day. He didn't say give us this week, month, year. He said give us this day our daily bread. We read the Bible daily. And so you say, well, I don't have to read it daily. No, you don't. Next time you decide you're not going to read the Bible daily, then I'll tell you what you do. You fast that day and see what happens. Just fast. In other words, I don't have time to read the Bible. I don't have time to eat. You know what? Bible reading would absolutely skyrocket among the church. And you see, you have time to sit down and eat three meals a day or when I'm on the run or whatever it might be. You do have time to eat. You know what? If you don't have any other time to eat, pull it out of the dinner table, lay it on the table, and just read it. Read it to each other and your family. Read the Word of God every day. You can't give me any reason under God's heaven for not reading this book every day. Listen, read it daily and read it consistently. Not every once in a while, but read it daily. You know when most people read the Bible? I'll tell you. When trouble comes. Oh, let's see what... You know what? It's like going to the doctor. When do you go to the doctor? When you're feeling fantastic? No. You go to the doctor when you're not feeling good. People get in the Word of God when they can't figure out what in the world to do and their friends haven't told them what's right. So they have a problem. They get in the Word of God. You read it. Listen, you read it daily. You read it consistently. Now, how do you read it? Somebody says, well, just any old way to read the Bible. No, listen. You read it carefully. You read it prayerfully. You read it expectantly. You're expecting God to say something to you. You read it prayerfully. This is God. Listen, this is God's book. If I took this Bible and just ripped it apart and threw the pages all over here, you'd say, well, that's a very irreverent way to treat the Word of God. Because, you see, you know the value of it. We wouldn't do that. You read it prayerfully. You read it consistently, daily, expectantly. You read it anticipating God to say something in your life. You say, well, how much Bible should I read? Well, you know what? That's up to you. Some people say, well, Some people say, I'll read through the Bible every year. Wonderful. Let me say this. You can read through the Bible every year. The issue is the Bible getting in you and through you during that time? Because you see, if you can read the Bible all the way through, which will certainly give you a good idea of what it's all about. But you may just want to read a passage, read a chapter, or you may want to read through a book. Let's start with a small book. For example, if you want to read the book of Philippians, just four chapters, you read one chapter a day. You know what? If you just read one chapter a day, it wouldn't take you long to get through the Gospels and long to get through the Epistles. You'd have the New Testament down, or the Psalms, for example. Some people read a psalm, since there are 31 Proverbs, they'll read one chapter of Proverbs every day, then go to the New Testament, go to the Old Testament. However you choose to read it, the issue is that you read it prayerfully, listen, consistently, daily, expectantly, expecting God to speak to your heart, say something to you that you know in your heart you need to hear. But you want to read it carefully. Just don't skip over words. Now, somebody says, well, I don't understand what that means, so I'm going to keep going. And what happens is, oftentimes they miss some of the most precious truths. You can read in different versions. You know, we got all kinds of versions today. And so if some may be a little more simpler and easier for you to understand than others. But whatever it takes, read it. So the first thing you do with the Bible is what? Read it. The second thing you do is meditate on it. And you say, well, isn't meditation reading the same? No, it's not. And I want you to get the difference. So I'll just give you an example. Let me give you a verse. Let me give you a passage that I want to meditate on this passage. Turn to the first Psalm, for example. Turn to Psalm 1. Psalm 1. Because meditation is not the same as just reading the Scripture. Meditation, I'm going to do more than just read it. Meditation requires something. I mean, real, genuine meditating on the Word of God requires silence, stillness, concentration. And remember this, when you're meditating on the Word of God, you have zeroed in and you're looking for something and you're listening. Now, I'm going to give you just an example. Let's just read this first Psalm since it's... I'm just going to read the first three verses of it just to give you an illustration here. How blessed is the man or the woman who does not walk in the counsel of the wicked, nor stand in the path of sinners, nor sit in the seat of scoffers. But his or her delights in the law of the Lord. In his law they meditate day and night. He will be like a tree firmly planted by streams of water, which yields its fruit in its season. Its leaf does not wither, and whatever he does, he prospers. Now, we could take the whole one, but just for time's sake, let me just take this and say, okay, let's suppose I read this and I think somehow God spoke to my heart, and I want to meditate on this passage. Here's what I'd do. I'd read this first verse again after I'd read that passage. Now, how blessed is the man who doesn't walk in the counsel of the wicked. I'd say, well, Lord, now, I want you to examine my heart, Father. Do I run with people who are wicked and vile? And do I like being with people who are sinful and sensual and idolatrous and dishonest and don't tell the truth? In other words, examine my heart. Father, speak to my heart. Lord, here's what you said. You said, blessed is a man who doesn't do that. Lord, am I missing some blessing in my life because of maybe who my friends may be or the people I run with? You said, no, stand in the path of sinners, no, sit in the seat of the scoffers. So I'd do the same thing to both of those. Then I'd come down this third verse. Or the second verse, and says, but his delight's in the law of the Lord. Then I'd say, Lord, do I really delight in your word? And then I'd have to ask myself, what does delight mean? How would I know whether I'm delighting in the word of God or not? Then I'd probably go back in the concordance and look at some another word says delight, look up those verses. Or I'd pull out a dictionary or something, or maybe a Bible dictionary, and look up the definition of delight. Now, what am I doing? What's happening is, this passage of Scripture that once was black print on white page, all of a sudden this thing's coming alive. Delight, he says, but he delights in the law of the Lord. God, do I really and truly delight? What is it I delight in most, Lord? Do I delight in somebody? Do I delight in things? God, what is it that I delight in the most? You said, if I delight in your word, and you said, delight in your word, and also meditate day and night. What does meditation mean? It means reading it and thinking about it and concentrating on it and absorbing it and pulling out of it the meaning of it. I'm meditating on it. I'm looking for God. I'm looking for God's ways. I'm looking for God's promises. I'm looking for His laws. I'm looking for His principles. Meditating on your word. Lord, how much do I really meditate? Do I just read through your word, just looking for something that'll help me for the moment? Am I really looking for you, Lord? Am I just looking for something for myself? Do I want to find out what you're like? Am I in love with you to the point, Lord, that I want to meditate on your word so I can find out what you're like and deepen my relationship with you? Do I care enough about you that I want to find out what really is involved in meditating upon your word? Then, Lord, you said, that if I would do that, I'd be like a... But you said, Lord, day and night. Now, Lord, did you really mean day and night? What do you mean when you say meditate day and night? Do you mean that I'm to start the morning in your word? Do you mean that I'm to end the day in your word? If that's true, then God, maybe I don't always do that. Lord, you said to delight myself, that is, that I'm to be satisfied and contented, and I'm to be joyous and happy about your word, and I'm to be in that looking and searching and reflecting upon it. That's what meditation is all about, reflecting upon it, and sometimes just repeating it back to you, and repeating this verse back to you, and asking you questions, and telling you I don't understand, and what are you trying to say to me? And then, Lord, you said, you made this promise. You said, if I do that, I'll be like a tree firmly planted by streams of water. Well, if I were a tree, where would I want to be? I'd want to be by the stream of water. Plenty of moisture, leaves always green, fruit's going to be there in its season. And you said firmly planted. That means I got a firm foundation. And what's going to make a firm foundation? Let's see, what did you say? You said, if I meditate on the Word day and night, if I feed myself with enough of the Word, if I get established in the Word, then my roots are going down deep. I'm going to be able to tap that water. I'm going to be refreshed in my soul and in my spirit. I'm going to be strong when the winds blow. They're not going to blow me over. And Lord, you said not on that. You said, which yields its fruit in its season. That is, my life will be more profitable. My life will be more fruitful if I do what? Now, you said, if I delight in your word and meditate. It's not enough just to delight in it, but if I delight in it, I will meditate. Therefore, I'm going to be strong. I'm going to be fruitful. And then, Lord, wait a minute. You said, whatever I do will prosper. God, do you mean to tell me that if I get in your word daily and I meditate upon it and I draw from it and I drink from it and I eat from it and I feast on it and I meditate on it and it becomes a vital part of my life, that you're going to prosper every aspect of my life? Yes. Yes. You know what's happened? That black print has suddenly become a fountain of awesome knowledge and understanding and promises and joy and hope and contentment and peace. Listen, this God of mine says, if I will meditate upon his word day and night, delight myself in it, well, which will end up delighting myself in him, here's what he'll do. Make me strong, make me fruitful, prosper in every aspect of my life. Now let me ask you a question. How many of you don't want that for your life? Every single one of us does. You know what? That's just one part of one psalm. When I think about the treasure that's in this book, when I think about it, that's just one part. That's not even a whole psalm. That's just, really, you could just take one or two of those verses. Now, which leads me to say, how much do you read when you meditate? Here's how much you read. You read till you know that God wants you to stop right there. You know what happens to this book? All of a sudden, this book is no longer a book. It is a gold mine of endless, fathomless treasure that God can use to strengthen you, deepen you, and enable you to walk through any difficulty, trial, hardship, or heartache in life, no matter what it is. We could just go on all day about meditation. Let me just say this one last thing about it. You listen and say amen. Amen. The most important act today, tomorrow, next month, next year, till the day you die, and on the day you die, the most important act in your life as a believer is meditation upon the Word of God. Because prayer and meditation is the event, the act in your life that will, listen, the most powerful transforming force in your life that will enable you to face every single aspect in life and every difficulty in life and every hardship in life, no matter what, and come out victorious every single time. It is the most important thing you do. So number one, reading the scriptures. Number two, meditating upon the Word of God. Number three, studying the Bible. Now, this is where I lose most of you, I'm afraid. Studying the Word of God, my goodness, I don't understand it. You know, when people tell me the reason they don't read the Bible, they don't understand it. How do you start understanding the Bible? You start reading it, meditating upon it. And then what happens? When you study the Bible, you may study one word. For example, you could just take one word here, delight. What does that mean? Or what does he mean when he talks about prospering? Or what is he talking about waiting upon the Lord? Nothing so excites me as for God to bring some word to my mind and I start using the trail. Just get on the trail and just move all the way from Old Testament, New Testament. How many things, different things that God said about a particular word? Let's say that you're going through some particular trial. Let's say that somebody has really wronged you and you know that you need to forgive them, but it's very difficult. Well, what do? You say, God. Now, what did you say about forgiveness? Let's say, what did you say in the Sermon on the Mount? So you turn to the Sermon on the Mount, you read about forgiveness, and then what do? You get your concordance out, and you look up all these words on forgiveness. And you know what's going to happen? God is going to show you how to handle that unforgiving spirit. He's going to show you how to relate to that other person. So you can study by words. You can study a chapter. You can study a book of the Bible. What's the theme, for example, of Philippians? It's joy. What's the theme of Colossians, for example? It's Christ. And you and I could just go all the way through the scriptures, and certain books have, all the books have different themes in them. And you can do it by a theme, or you can do it by a book, or whatever it might be. You don't just read across the surface. You meditate on it. You study the Word of God. So what's the first word? First thing we're going to do is what? Read it. Second thing, meditate upon it. Number three, study. Now listen, when you study it, get your Bible dictionary. Get you a one-volume commentary if you need something to help you understand some words, for example. And you may get you a good concordance, of course. In other words, you can have the best study Bible in the world. It doesn't have enough in it. You can't put that much in one. And so one of the wonderful things that's happened today is that we have Bible software. And so right on your computer, for example, and I happen to have about three different kinds on mine, and if somebody brings up a word, I guarantee you, as fast as I can type that word, in a matter of less than 5 seconds, I can show you every single place in the Bible that word is. That's how fast it is. And so today we have the most awesome opportunities of studying the Bible. Now, you parents need to get this in your heart. Listen, your kids, they want games for their computer, and they want all kinds of stuff for their computer. Get them some Bible software. Get them something that'll help them to study the Word of God. And you said to my son, you say, son, now listen, tonight I want you to take this word. I want you to take the word, and let's say, for example, if you want to give him something, let's say like love, give him something simple, or whatever it might be. Now, I want you to bring up every word in the Bible, or let's say just in the book of John. Or let's say you say, for example, I want you to just pull up believe and the book of John, and I want you to tell me what you've learned about believing just reading these verses. You know what? Let me tell you something. When I think about the privileges that parents have to instruct and deepen and establish their children today and the things that are absolutely available to do that, it's mind-boggling what you have the privilege of doing. And what do? We give our kids all kind of junky stuff to help them enjoy. Listen, they're living in a world that's opposed to them, that wants to abort them before they're born and abuse them when they're born. And listen, we need to give them something that will protect them no matter what. And the truth is, we've got it. It's there for the asking. Turn that computer, listen, not into a worldly game, but to a godly game, instructing them, deepening their minds and hearts with the things of God. Then we'll see something happen to these kids. So first of all, you got to read it. Secondly, you're going to do what? Meditate on it. Number three, study it. Now, fourth thing is major. Believe it. If you don't believe it, none of those other things are going to work. You've got to believe it. Now turn, if you will, to Hebrews. I've given you this verse before, but I give it to you again. I want you to get this in your heart. Look, if you will, in Hebrews chapter 4. Listen to what he says now. Hebrews chapter 4, verse 1 and 2. He says, therefore, let us fear, lest while a promise remains of entering his rest, any one of you should seem to have come short of it. That is, for example, God's made promises to his Old Testament saints, and he says, for indeed we've had good news preached to us, just as they also. But the word they heard did not profit them because it was not united or mixed with faith in those who heard it. If you don't believe it, it's not going to work. You say, well, how would I believe the word of God? Say somebody's, for example, you're an agnostic, and you say, yeah, I don't believe that. How am I going to start believing it? Now, this won't sound very rational to you, but I guarantee you it'll work. If you don't believe this, you know how to start believing it? This is the power of God's word. You start reading it. You say, well, you mean to tell me if I just read it, I'm going to believe it? You start reading it and see what happens. The Spirit of God will work through His Word. Believing it is absolutely essential. The next thing, and I won't spend time there, the next thing that's important is this, applying it. If you don't apply it, here's what you do. When you and I read the Word of God and we don't listen, we don't obey what He tells us, we don't apply it, listen, here's what happens. Watch this. Here's what happens. God brings you to a truth. He says, here's what I want you to do. You can't get past it. You know why? Why is God going to give you greater knowledge, greater understanding, greater wisdom, greater insight into His Word when you haven't done the last thing He told you to do? And so here's what happens. We wonder, well, why haven't I grown in my spiritual life? And some people like spiritual pygmies. They get saved, and you know what? They're as tall as they ever get. Why? Because they won't do the first thing God says do. Following salvation is baptism. I'm here to tell you, you will never understand the deep things of God. You'll never understand the ways of God. You'll never get a glimpse of what God's really like unless you do the last thing He told you to do. And when a person refuses to be baptized, what they're saying is, I refuse to do the second basic thing that I should do now that I've been saved, and that's to be baptized and bear witness of the fact that Jesus Christ has saved my life. I'm here to tell you, my friend, what happens is, the failure to apply the truth, the mind gets cloudy. The walk gets weak. And what happens is, our fruit is absolutely dried up. Reading and studying and meditating upon the Word of God is absolutely essential for us to do and become the person God wants us to be. Now, to apply it requires some things. It requires courage. Sometimes God says, here's what I want you to do, and it scares us to death. It requires courage. The second thing it requires, listen, is discipline. There's some things that I'm sure that God has told all of us, here's what I want you to do. And you know what? We lasted 3 days. And we're right back where we were. Discipline. I remember something that Dr. Olford told me, his father told him when he was just a young lad. That is, discipline and not desire determines a person's destiny. Discipline and not desire determines a person's destiny. That is, the thing that really makes a difference of how God uses us and what happens in our life is that we become disciplined. Whatever is required of us, whatever God is requiring of us, that's what we do. We lay aside the easy things and do the things that are difficult, and those things that are difficult after a while become not so difficult. Discipline, not desire, determines a person's destiny. We have a whole world of people who are floating around out there thinking that somehow God's just going to bless them if they'll just pray a little bit. I talked to a person yesterday, deeply, deeply, deeply in debt. Last year at this time, had plenty of money. Plenty of money. Now, deeply in debt. You know what they did? Violated God's law. When I talked to them about principles of Scripture, about finances, didn't know anything about any financial principles. I happen to know this person goes to Bible studies, and this person's Bible is worn and torn. No understanding of biblical principles. I'm here to tell you, you can't just read the Bible to feel good. You've got to listen, God wants us to read the Bible to listen, to understand who He is, fall in love with Him, and let Him begin to work in our life. And I'm simply saying this. This book is a treasure. It benefits us in every single way. You've got to read it. You've got to meditate on it. Study it at times in your life. Believe it. Apply it to your heart. And the last thing is this. If you really want to get a thrill out of the Bible after you've done those other things, what's the last thing, a very important thing? You share it. You share it with someone else. And here's what happens. No one profits in the sharing like you do. When you begin to share the Word of God, I don't mean just give some little dilly testimony. I'm talking about you saying, let me tell you about this passage God spoke to my heart in. Here's what God's doing in my life according to His Word. When you begin to share the Word of God with someone else, what happens is you get stronger. When you say, let me tell you about this verse. Let me tell you, I was reading the other day, and I got to that point, and that's as far as I could get. When it comes to meditation, there have been times when I have read the same passage for 2 weeks and sometimes even more. Back to the same passage every morning. I'd want to move on. No, back to the same passage. Why? Here's why. If God keeps bringing you back to the same passage in your meditation, it's because, listen, it's because you're postage stamp deep in that verse. And then you may get about a half inch deep and you keep coming back. You know what God's doing? He's going to take you to the core of that verse, what He intends for that verse to say to you at that moment in your life. He wants to keep you there until it just springs forth and you find out what God is trying to say. And sometimes listen, here's something else I've discovered. When God knows that you and I get into face a difficulty in our life and we don't know it, we can't know it, we have no earthly idea. He may bring you to a passage of Scripture a month before, a week before, or 2 days before, or the day before, or that morning. And somehow you just know, God, what in the world are you saying to me? You know what that is? Here's what I've learned. Oftentimes, it's God's warning of something that's coming. And listen, here's an expression of His love. He gets you in that passage, won't let you get out of it for 2 or 3 weeks or 2 or 3 days. He knows what's coming. He knows that you need that principle. You need that truth. You need it etched in your mind. You need it etched in your heart so that when it hits you, you won't even budge. You walk into your boss and he tells you, you know, we can't use you anymore. That's it. You'd been in a passage of Scripture over here in Philippians, and you've been reading Philippians 4:19, thinking, God, well, you know, I don't have any big needs right now in my life, but you keep bringing me back. My God shall supply all your needs according to His riches and glory, and He keeps bringing you back that passage. You walk in, and your boss says, the job is over. You're going to say, oh, what am I going to do? No, you're not. You know what you're going to say? You're going to say, thank you, Jesus. Thank you for the warning. You have already established me in the truth that you're going to take care of me no matter what. There's no book in the world like this one. When you and I, listen, when we read it, we meditate upon it, we study it, we believe it, we apply it, and we share it, you know what happens? We become living, walking treasure houses. We become so wealthy in the things that matter. Listen, money can't buy the wealth that you and I have. Death can't take it away. It's eternal wealth. And you know what? You've got the bank in your hand. And all I wanted to do in this whole message is to hope and pray that God would help you to understand the most valuable thing you own is the treasure of the Word of God. It is the only word that's going to get you through some circumstances in life. My, how you can enrich your children and your grandchildren by letting them see you read it, hear you read it, talk about the Word of God, handle the Scripture. Let them see you down by the bed. Let them hear you reading from God's Word. You say, well, they won't even understand it that early. You know what? That's not your problem. You know what? They won't understand some things. My kids, listen, I read it to them before they ever even understood what this was. And I read it to them when they'd ask, well, what does that word mean? What does that mean? You know what? It becomes a part of their life. It's just as much a part of their life, clothes they wear, shoes they have. You know what? The Word of God ought to be like a good old wonderful pair of comfortable shoes. Man, you feel wonderful in the Word. You should listen, use your Bible until it gets so comfortable it lays right in your hand. You can flip to the things that you want to look at. Mark, listen, I have mine marked up. You can mark yours up any way you want to, but I mark mine red verses and things that I want to look at and remember, and some things that I sometimes can't remember exactly where they are. I can know where they are on the page. That's the only thing I don't like about a new Bible. I think, am I going to be able to find that as quick as I want to? Listen, you ought to be more familiar with this than anything else in your life. You ought to be more familiar with your Bible than anything else in life. Because, listen, we have to live by it, die by it, and be judged by it. Most important thing in all of your life. Father, we love you and praise you and thank you for your Word. Pray the Spirit of God will sink this message deep. Every parent who cares anything at all about their children will take to heart what they've heard. All of us who are adults, young people, college students, wherever we are in life, remember that you said we're to pray, give us this day our daily bread, not just something that has wheat in it, but that which has truth in it, the Word of God. For we ask it in Jesus' name. Amen.
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0: Do you think the resurrected Christ ever gets tired? The resurrected Christ can never be tired because the resurrected Christ is not limited by a physical body like you and I have. So, it's interesting, he said, I'm going away, but if I go away, I'll come back through the power of the Holy Spirit. And so you and I are indwelt with the very person of the Lord Jesus Christ through the Holy Spirit, living on the inside of us. He says we are to live out of that internal, inexhaustible resource who is Christ. I haven't fully learned that, but hallelujah, I'm learning it. And I want you to learn it. He is our strength, not us. He is our strength.
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0: If you had the power to change your appearance, would you use it? I hear you laughing. That means some of you would. Well, what would you change? Would you change your size, your shape, your weight, color of your hair, color of your eyes? Would you have a tummy tuck? Would you have a facelift? What would you do? Well, I've got some wonderful news for you. And that is that you're going to have something better than a facelift or a tummy tuck. You're going to have a body lift. And it's not going to cost you one copper penny. Because when Jesus Christ resurrects your body, believe me, you're going to be the best looking thing you have ever been in your whole lifetime. You can bet that life on that. Well, that's what the Bible teaches us. And so I want you to turn, if you will, to 1 Corinthians chapter 15. And the title of this message is Our Bodily Resurrection, a Divine Essential. Why is it that our Lord has chosen to resurrect these bodies of ours? And oftentimes we think it's just because He loves us and He wants to do something good for us, but there's something more to it than that. And I want us to read, if you will, in this 15th chapter, which is Paul's explanation of the resurrection and what's going to happen to our physical bodies, and he certainly clarifies that for us here. I want us to read just a few verses of this passage, and beginning in verse 20, here's what he says. But now Christ has been raised from the dead, the first fruits of those who are asleep. For since by a man came death, that is through Adam, by a man, that is through Christ, also came the resurrection of the dead. For as in Adam all die, so also in Christ all shall be made alive, that is those who are in Christ. But each in his own order, Christ the first fruits, after that those who are Christ that is coming. Then comes the end, when he delivers up the kingdom to God and Father, when he has abolished all rule and all authority and power. For he must reign until he has put all the enemies under his feet. The last enemy that will be abolished is death. Now I want us to understand what God has in mind in resurrecting your body and mine. And when you think about what the scripture says about the resurrection and all the verses and all the times that Jesus referred to that, what I want us to see first of all here is this, that our bodily resurrection is directly related to God's purpose for mankind. What is His purpose? God's purpose for mankind is very clear. And that is, God has purposed to people a kingdom of those who would accept His grace, receive His love, worship Him, praise Him, and serve Him for eternity. God has purposed the people a kingdom with those who would receive His grace, accept His love, worship Him and praise Him, and serve Him for all eternity. And it's interesting through the scriptures how often the Lord Jesus talks about the kingdom. For example, He says in Matthew chapter 6, He says, "Seek ye first the kingdom of God and His righteousness, and all these things shall be added to you." Remember what Jesus said to Pilate? And when they were discussing who He was, He said, "My kingdom is not of this world." Then on one occasion, Jesus said, "The Father has granted me a kingdom." And also when Jesus was giving John the revelation on the Isle of Patmos, He said, "Out of every tongue and tribe and nation and people, there will be people in My kingdom." And then He tells us, of course, how He's going to people His kingdom. How is He going to do it? He said to His disciples, "As you go, make disciples of all nations, baptizing them in the name of the Father, the Son, and the Holy Spirit, teaching them to observe all the things that I've commanded you, and though," He says, "I will be with you to the end of this age." He sends the church out to do what? To preach the gospel in order to people His kingdom. Now, God has a very perfect plan, and that plan is available to every person. But then there comes this problem. The problem is this, that even though God purposed to people a kingdom with those who would receive His grace and His love and would worship Him and serve Him all the days of their life, big problem arose. And that is the problem of sin. In the Garden of Eden, God had placed a perfect man and woman into a perfect environment. He says, in fact, that He created us in His own image. And so there they were in a perfect location, a perfect environment. They could have lived in perfect harmony with God forever and ever and ever. And yet in their rebellion, they chose to rebel against God. In that rebellion, three things were the consequence. Number one, separation from God. Number two, the corruption of man's nature. And number three, condemnation of man unto death. So in three simple words, you can describe and wrap up the consequences of sin. Separation, corruption, and condemnation. Separation from God, corruption of the human nature, and condemnation unto eternal death is the consequence of every single person who sins against God. Now the Bible says, "For all have sinned and come short of the glory of God." That means that every single one of us fall in the category of those who have been separated from God, corrupted in our nature, and living under the condemnation of eternal death. And when you think about the tragedy of it all, in Romans chapter 5, Paul said, "Therefore, just as through one man, that is Adam, sin entered into the world, and death through sin, and so death spread to all men because all have sinned. So everyone falls in the category of those who separated from God, corrupted in their nature, living under the condemnation of death. Now, we understand what it means to be separated from God. That is, we have no fellowship with Him, no intimacy with Him, no relationship with Him. But what about this idea of corrupted in our nature? Turn, if you will, to Ephesians chapter 2, and you will describe here a description of a corrupt nature. Listen to this, what he says. Chapter 2, verse 1. And you were dead in your trespasses and sins, in which you formerly walked. This is a corrupt nature. Now watch this. Walked according to the course of this world, according to the prince of the power of the air, of the spirit that is now working in the sons of disobedience. This is a corrupt nature. Among them also, he says, we too all formerly lived in the lust of our flesh, indulging the desires of the flesh and of the mind, and were by nature children of wrath, even as the rest. That is a corrupt nature. If you go back one book to Galatians chapter 5, and Paul will describe it another way, beginning, if you will, in verse 19. The deeds of the flesh, the corrupt nature that we have are evident, which are immorality, impurity, and sensuality. Idolatry, sorcery, enmity, strife, jealousy, outbursts of anger, disputes, dissensions, he says, and factions. Enviousness, drunkenness, he says, carousing, and things like these, of which I forewarn you, that those who practice such things shall not inherit the kingdom of God. That is man's humanness. That is his corrupt nature. And so the problem here is this. What does God do? How does he people his kingdom with those who are separated because of their sin, corrupt in their very nature, been away from God, and under the condemnation of death? Not only that, if you'll turn to the 6th chapter of 1 Corinthians, look there for a moment if you will, you'll see something that Paul said very clearly. Made no mistake about it. He said, people who have this lifestyle, that is, people who are unrighteous, that is, people who rejected Jesus Christ, listen to what he says beginning in verse 9 of 1 Corinthians 6. He says, oh, do you not know that the unrighteous shall not inherit the kingdom of God? Do not be deceived, neither fornicators, nor idolaters, nor adulterers, nor effeminate, nor homosexuals, nor thieves, nor the covetous, nor drunkards, nor revilers, nor swindlers shall inherit the kingdom of God. And we just read a few moments ago in Galatians chapter 5, in those verses, that those who practice such things will not inherit the kingdom of God. Now here is seemingly a dilemma. Here is God who purposed from the very beginning to establish a kingdom, that he would people that kingdom with those who would receive his grace, accept his love, praise him, worship him, and serve him all the days of eternity, future, which means endless eternity. That is, God has a work for us to do when you and I get to heaven. But what's the problem? The problem is this. How does God place those who are corrupted in their nature, under the condemnation of death, separated from him, into a perfect environment called heaven? When you read the 21st and the 22nd chapters of the book of the Revelation, you see that it says there's no darkness, no sin, no sickness, no tears. It is the absolute perfect environment that God intended for mankind. Revelation 21 and 22 is the epitome of God's gift of grace and goodness and love and eternal life to all of us. And you recall what Jesus said. He said, let not your heart be troubled. You believe in God, believe also in me. In my Father's house are many mansions. If it were not so, he said, I would have told you. I'm going to prepare a place for you. And if I go and prepare a place for you, I'll come again and receive you to myself, that where I am, there you may be also. What kind of place is this going to be? You read the Revelation 21 and 22. It is a place of holiness, absolute eternal bliss. It is a place of worship and work and service to God, an absolute perfect relationship and perfect fellowship with our Lord and also with one another. Well, how do you get people who are corrupted in their nature, separated from God, under the condemnation of death, to be able to live in such a perfect environment when their very nature is worldly, when everything about them is so totally other than what God has planned? Well, that's the dilemma. Now, it's not a dilemma to God, but when you and I reason it out, think it out, rationalize it, any way you want to look at it, it is a problem. How does God get this worldly attitude and worldly spirit and worldly outlook on life? How does he get it transformed in such a fashion that you and I would one day be fit for the kingdom of God? What in the world is God up to? Well, when you look at the scriptures and you look at, notice, for example, what he says in this passage about the fact that Jesus Christ has been raised from the dead, then we know that Jesus Christ came into this world for a very specific reason. And so when you think about it, you think about it in this light. That our bodily resurrection is directly related to God's ultimate purpose. Directly related to the problem that we have with this sinful, nature, which naturally has affected and contaminated and corrupted this physical body of ours. And so no matter what our body may look like and how well or how sick it may be, it is corrupted by the very presence of sin itself, and that's why this body will one day die. In fact, Jesus put it this way in the book of Hebrews. The Bible says it is appointed unto man once to die, and after this the judgment. The only way anyone could possibly escape death is the fact that Jesus Christ would come in your life and my life. If he came today, we would escape being buried. We would escape death as you and I know it. So here's the question. How does God, what must he do? Where does he begin to work? How does he people his kingdom when all of humanity was poisoned from the very fountainhead, which was Adam? Every man, every woman, every boy, every girl, every baby comes in this world, grows up. It doesn't take very long to realize there's something rebellious in the nature of humanity. There's something human about us that is so human and so rebellious we want our way, and people will live their entire life in spite of God's goodness and love to them and will reject God, reject the Bible, reject the church, reject the Lord Jesus Christ, and die in their sins. Evidence of the awesome rebellion in the human heart. The Bible says the heart is deceitful above all things and desperately wicked. Why? We come into the world with a nature bent away from God, separated from God by the choice of our sin, corrupted in our nature by our very nature itself, and then under the condemnation of death. The soul that sinneth, it shall die. The wages of sin is death. He says all the trees in the garden are available, but one is not. Eat of that tree and death's the penalty. And so what happens? Separation, corruption, eternal death, condemnation before God. How does God, what is he up to in this life, in your life, in my life? How does he get us into this kingdom? Well, first of all, God had to work in two areas. He had to work in the inner man. And the inside of us, our soul, our spirit, our emotions, our mind, our conscience, our will. And secondly, he had to work on the outer man, this physical body. And so when you begin to look at the scriptures and you ask yourself the question, well, you know, how did he do this? What did he do? Here's what he did. First of all, he decided to work on the inner man. God sent the Lord Jesus Christ to die on the cross. When he died on the cross, he paid your sin debt and mine in full. Stamped with his blood, paid in full. That meant that God justified, declared righteous every single guilty person who would accept him as their Savior. That is, in the coming of Jesus Christ to the cross, he offered reconciliation to every single one of us. That is, any person who would accept him as the Son of God, any person who would believe that he's the Savior, any person who would believe that his death would pay for their sin, he would reconcile us unto himself, justify us, declare us no longer guilty, make us a child of God, make us a part of his family. What did that do? That settled the issue of separation. So once you receive the Lord Jesus Christ as your personal Savior, no longer separated. So that dealt with that issue. No longer separated because now we have been born again, born into the kingdom of God, born by our spirit into the family of God, and now we are sons and daughters of the living God. So step number one. Then he had to deal with this corrupt nature of ours. So what did he do? He says, for example, in 2 Peter, in that first chapter, speaking of this whole idea of the problem of our nature and how he was going to deal with it, here's what he said. He said, for example, for by these he's granted to us his precious and magnificent promises in order that by them you might become partakers of the divine nature, having escaped the corruption that's in this world. Here's what happened. When you trusted Jesus Christ as your personal Savior, not only did he forgive you of your sin, reconcile you unto himself, he gave you a new nature. Now, I know what you're thinking. You're saying, well, sometimes I act just like I used to act. Right? You certainly do. Why? You're still living in this same old body. You still have a will. You still have the privilege. Listen. You have the privilege and the power within you to walk according to this new nature, which is yours, or you can resort by an act of your will to go back to what you no longer are, but to act like what you used to be. The term born again, why do you think he used that? Because it means a new life, a new beginning, a new start, a new nature. Listen, a new spirit, a new destiny. Everything about the believer is new. Now, because we don't always experience it all, and because everything we have coming to us we don't get in this life, we think, well, you know, I've tried that and it didn't work. And oftentimes people backslide and they say, well, the Christian life doesn't work. Yes, it works. It's a matter of believing. Listen, not only trusting him to be your Savior, but also walking in faith that moment by moment, day by day, the Spirit of God who is within you will enable you to, listen, to live out the life that God has called you to live. Why? Because remember what his purpose is. God's predestined purpose is to people a kingdom of those who would receive his grace, love him, serve him, pray him and worship him for all eternity. So God has committed himself to work on the inside of us. So in the coming of Jesus Christ at the cross, he dealt with the issue of separation, putting us into his family. In the coming of the Holy Spirit in your life and my life, giving us a new spirit, giving us a new nature, giving us a whole new outlook on life. Likewise, when he came and died on the cross, what did he do? The Bible says, listen, there is therefore now no condemnation to those who are in Christ Jesus. Our condemnation to eternal death was settled once and for all at the cross. So at the cross and the coming of the Lord Jesus Christ, here's what he did. He dealt with the big problem of getting us into the kingdom. He dealt with the first problem. The first problem is on the inside of us, the change of our nature, the change of our heart, so we would begin to think and act like God. Therefore, when a person says, well, I've been saved, and but you know, my feeling is that you get saved and you just sort of live out your life the way you want to. After all, you're going to get to heaven anyway. Remember this, God's purpose isn't just to save us. God's purpose for allowing you to be born. God's purpose for bringing you through life. God's purpose for working in your life daily. God's purpose for sending storm and pain and difficulty and hardships and trials. God's purpose for sending his love and goodness and mercy and kindness to you is to do what? God is in the process of doing what? He's in the process of preparing us. He is equipping us. He is getting us ready. But listen, he is getting us ready to live in his eternal kingdom. That's why he wants us to walk in holiness and righteousness. He doesn't want sin in our life. Why? Because where we're going is a very definite place where there is no sin, no sickness, no crying, no tears, no death. Death will have been finished once and for all. Sin will be over with once and for all. He's in the process of doing something in your life and my life every day. And what is he doing? Here's what he's doing. Listen, he is conforming us to the likeness of his son. He says in Romans chapter 8 that God predestined you and me to be conformed to the likeness of his son. That is the character of Jesus to be, listen, to be the character of every single one of us. The whole issue of getting saved isn't just keeping us out of hell. The issue of God saving us, that he loves us so much, that he wants to give us the awesome privilege of being one of those who people his eternal kingdom, whereby you and I will be able to live in absolute eternal bliss beyond any human comprehension, any earthly description, forever and ever and ever. And if you and I could just get one little slight glimpse of what heaven's going to be like, listen, we turn our back on sin, we turn our focus upon the Lord Jesus Christ, we would spend our lives in sharing and preaching and teaching the gospel of Jesus Christ so that nobody would miss what you and I are going to be able to enjoy. Amen. But, okay, what about this physical body? We still have this body to deal with, and he says in the scripture that he's going to raise it up at the last day. Now, I don't think any of us can possibly comprehend all that has already happened to us already. We don't understand all. We're just experiencing the product. We're experiencing the fruit of forgiveness and reconciliation and justification. But we don't understand all that took place. But listen to what he says in Colossians chapter 1, verse 13. He says, for he, that is God, delivered us from the domain or the authority of darkness and transferred us into the kingdom of his beloved son. Now listen. Listen. Every single one of us who is a believer is already, we already have our citizenship in the kingdom of God. We're just not there yet. Now, on the one hand, we are in his kingdom spiritually, but not in the ultimate kingdom he's prepared for us. Probably the verse that best sums up what he's after is in, go back one book to Philippians. If you look in Philippians chapter 3 for a moment, and I want you to notice these two verses. Philippians chapter 3, verse 20. For our citizenship, listen, not shall be, but is. Our citizenship is in heaven, from which also we eagerly wait for a Savior, the Lord Jesus Christ, who will transform the body of our humble state, like we are now, into conformity with the body of His glory by the exertion of the power that He has even to subject all things to Himself. Here's what He says.

cancer, we say. They die of strokes. They die of heart attack. They die of all kinds of disease. And so somehow a person gets at a certain age and they say, well, I don't have much time left. Well, who says so? Or they'll say, well, you know, I'm just getting older and older, and I guess one of these days I'm just going to die. Or some people seemingly look to death early in life. It's just like part of life, and we think, well, that's just a natural, normal thing to happen. Well, I understand that. But on the other hand, I want you to see what God's purpose is here. God, listen, while God is not going to leave your body in its present appearance and state and substance, He is not going to leave it in the ground. Because the scripture says, Jesus said, I'm going to raise it up. I'm going to raise these bodies up. Every single believer who dies in Christ Jesus will have a resurrection body. Now, I want you to notice what he says about this in this 15th chapter. And if you'll turn there for a moment, and let's look at some of these verses. We just saw that he says he's going to conform us to the body of Christ, and so that there's going to be a similarity there. And there's going to be a family likeness. But just how involved is that? I want us to look at several verses here. And because here's what Paul asks. Look, if you will, in verse 35. Because the Corinthians, listen, because in their Greek mind, this is the way they thought. They thought, now, salvation, yes, but this physical body, this matter we call body, is evil, and therefore, certainly, God isn't going to resurrect something like this evil body. And so he asked this question, verse 35, already beginning his argument. He says, but someone will say, how are the dead raised? And with what kind of body did they come? That is, they were arguing the issue that it could not be. And so when Paul answers, he answers rather strongly and firmly. He says, you fool, that which you sow does not come to life unless it dies. Now, when he said, you fool, here's what he was saying. He's saying, listen, you're reasoning from this point that God cannot deal with the human body. You've left God out of the whole equation. The reason there's going to be a resurrection is because Jesus promised to raise these physical bodies. He was raised from the dead. We have all the evidence we need to assure us of a personal bodily resurrection. The same Christ who said three times, maybe you ought to just look at this. Go back to John chapter 6 for a moment. John chapter 6, and I want you to notice these three verses here. He said them very close. Sixth chapter, beginning in verse 40. For this is the will of my Father. Watch this. This is the will of my Father, that everyone who beholds the Son and believes in Him may have eternal life, and I myself will raise him up on the last day. Would you not say that is a very clear, unmistakable promise of the Lord Jesus Christ, that God the Father, He says, God the Father, it is His will to raise up the body of every single believer. Look in verse 44. No one can come to me unless the Father who sent me draws him, and I will raise him up on the last day. And then, for example, in verse 54, he says, he who eats my flesh and drinks my blood, speaking of accepting him and making him a part of their life, has eternal life, and I will raise him up on the last day. I don't believe that would have been said that often if it were not extremely important in the mind of our Lord that He understand that every single one of us is going to experience a bodily resurrection. Why? I'll tell you why. Because this body of ours, listen, the Bible says flesh and blood cannot inherit the kingdom of God. That's what He says, for example, if you'll notice in the 15th chapter and the 50th verse. Now, I say this, brethren, that flesh and blood cannot inherit the kingdom of God, nor does the perishable inherit the imperishable. That is, He says, these bodies of ours, frail, natural, human, flesh and blood, He says, they're not going to inherit the kingdom of God, but I'm not going to leave your body in the earth. There is going to be a physical resurrection, and here's what I'm going to do. This is the way you're going to look, and this is how your body is going to be. And so, very important in the mind of Jesus that His hearers understand. There is going to be a resurrection, and Jesus says, I'm the one who is going to raise your body. If you've trusted Jesus Christ as your Savior, listen, when you die, whether you die young or whether you die very, very old, I can guarantee you on the basis of everything this book teaches, your physical body is coming out of the earth, not the way it went in there. There's going to be a resurrection. Your body is going to be transformed, conformed, and glorified like the body of the Son of God. So if you're one of those persons and you don't like the way you look now, just wait, because you've got something fantastic coming.

0: coming, the great physician is really going to give you a body lift. He's going to change everything about your body so that it is conformed to the likeness of the body of Christ. Now, what in the world is that like? Well, let's look at this 15th chapter for a moment. Because I want you to notice several things here. And one thing you and I can rest assured of, this body, when it's resurrected and transformed, listen, it's going to be resurrected and transformed and suited for where it's going to spend eternity. Where is that? Revelation 21 and 22, it's going to spend eternity in heaven. Now, when God created the physical body as you and I have it, this physical body is equipped and prepared and able to live in this life. But the life to come, eternal life, listen, this physical body isn't fit. Therefore, he says, I promise you, I'm going to raise this body. Well, Lord, what's it going to be like? How am I going to look? What's going to be the substance of it? Well, look in this 15th chapter now, and I want you to notice several things. First of all, he says in verse 20 of the 15th chapter of 1 Corinthians, but now Christ has been raised from the dead, the first fruits of those who are asleep. Then if you'll notice in verse 23, but each in his own order, Christ the first fruits, after that those who are Christ that is coming. Now, why does he use an agricultural term here? Watch this. Here's the reason. For example, if you want to know what a crop's going to be like, what happens? The first reaping of the harvest gives you an idea what the rest of it's going to be. You get one truckload and you bring that in and you take a good bite of that apple, for example. You send the truck out the next time, you know what to expect. You know what he's saying? He says, listen, when you look at the body of the Son of God, he's the first fruits of the resurrection. That doesn't mean that he was the only person who was resurrected from the dead, because he raised Lazarus, for example, but Lazarus later died. Every person whom he raised later died. Now, he says Jesus is the first fruits. That is, he says, if you want to see what the harvest is going to be like, look at the body of Jesus Christ. How did he come forth? Transformed, listen, resurrected, transformed, and glorified. A body unlike the body that died when they buried him from the cross. Now, look at this for a moment. I want us to go down these verses. He says so in verse 42, so also is the resurrection of the dead. Now watch this. When he says it, he's speaking of our physical bodies. He says it is sown a perishable body. What does he mean by that? Here's what he means. This body can get sick. Listen, all kinds of disease and sickness and injuries can come to this body. This body is going to age. It's going to get old and older. It's not going to be able to do at some point what it was able to do at 20 or 30 years of age. So he says it is sown a perishable body, diseased. But notice what he says. He says now when he raises it up, it's going to be raised imperishable. No disease, no sickness, and listen, no age as you and I think in terms of age. He says an imperishable body. He says it is sown in dishonor, it is raised in glory. That is, when a person dies, for the most part, people do not look as good as they did maybe at teenagers or 20s or 30s, and some people probably get a little better looking the older they get, but whatever. He says it's sown in dishonor. He says raised in glory. What does that mean? When he says raised in glory, I want you to think about a couple of things. For example, when Jesus Christ was raised from the dead, you'll remember that a couple of times when they saw him, they weren't quite sure that was Jesus. Now, I'm sure that part of that was the fact that they didn't expect him to show up, even though he'd been telling them that all along. And so they were surprised. But on the other hand, I want you to think about something. What did Jesus go through in those 33 years? Well, he grew up a perfect young man. And then he started his ministry. And he began his ministry. It wasn't very long. But what did he find? Persecution, hardship, heartache, turmoil. Everywhere he turned, somebody was after him. The crowds loved him, and then they turned against him. On occasion, when he got through telling them what the kingdom of God was all about and what he was going to do, everybody walked away. And finally, he turns to his disciples and he said, are you all leaving too? Then came those days and weeks and months before the cross, and then those days before the cross. The Bible says he suffered and he bled. He died. Can you imagine what Gethsemane and what the crucifixion and what the brokenness of his heart, Judas and all the betrayal? Can you imagine what that must have not done to him emotionally and physically? But I believe also physically, certainly Jesus Christ bore in his agony over your sin and mine. When he upon the cross, listen, he was still conscious when he said, my God, why have you forsaken me? I don't think any of us will ever be able to comprehend the awesome weight, listen, the awesome emotional, spiritual weight that he must have felt upon his soul, upon his spirit, when he always in eternity past had been perfectly related to his Father, and now the Father was absolutely turning his back upon him. The Father, his glorious Father, was turning his back upon him and allowing him to suffer separation, which was the worst thing that he could possibly have done. Don't you know that had an awesome effect upon him that also certainly would have marred his body? Haven't you seen people, for example, if you've been to a high school or college reunions and you come away saying, my, they look old. Look at the wrinkles in their eye face. And you look at everybody else and you think, well, they look so old. What do you think they were thinking when they looked at you? The same thing that you likewise had aged. Now, and there are people, listen, there are people who go through difficulty and hardship in their life and they age quickly. You see their hair turning gray fast. You see wrinkles upon their face. You see their countenance is gone. Something's missing. Well, here's what happened. When Jesus Christ was crucified and he was buried, that body was buried. Listen, beat his back, pierced his hands, his forehead, his side. There's no way for us to begin to even imagine the kind of inner turmoil as he was hanging there crucified and there was his mother. Listen, sometimes when you're hurting, the worst thing about hurting is that somebody you love is having to sit by and watch you hurt and can't do anything about it. I believe that Jesus' body was marred. That's what Isaiah 53rd chapter talks about. He was a man of sorrows and grief. Does not talk about his beauty, but his ugliness. Something happened to him. When he came out of the grave, what happened? Here's what happened. His agedness reversed. And so therefore, what do you see? You see this glorified Christ. I believe there was more of a youthfulness about him. This body had been transformed. This body was to be glorified. Listen, glorified so that when he went to heaven in this glorified body, that's the body he went to heaven to dwell in with forever. And that's the kind of body you and I are going to have. He says, listen, watch this 15th chapter now. Go back, if you will, and look at this 49th verse. Just as we have borne the image of the earthly, which is what we do, we shall also bear the image of the heavenly. Flesh and blood can inherit the kingdom of God, but God is going to so transform your body and mind that we will have a body likened unto his. And you know what's going to happen? Listen, you can kiss age goodbye forever because you and I are going to, listen, we're going to step into the eternal kingdom of God where there is no agedness, no wrinkles, and no gray hair. Now, there's nothing wrong with gray hair. Nothing wrong with that at all. But what I'm saying is, you say, well, how are we going to look in heaven? This much I know. We're going to have a heavenly youthfulness. That's exactly what Jesus had. When he was resurrected from the grave, they hardly knew him at first when they saw him. Expectations, one thing, but also his countenance. Think about the beauty of his body, resurrected and transformed. Now, listen, now prepared to spend eternity with the Father. There's going to be a beauty about your physical body. God is going to see to that. Well, you say now, what does he mean when he talks about, when he says it's sown a natural body, it raised a spiritual body? Does that mean we're just going to float around in the air somewhere? No. When he says sown a natural body, he's talking about this physical body, like it is, with all of its imperfection, disease, and corruption and decay, and all that needs to be there to cause it to ultimately die. He says it's going to be raised, listen, raised a spiritual body. That doesn't mean something float in the air, but it means supernatural in its nature, spiritual in its nature. It's going to be God's divine nature that raises and conforms this body to the body of his Son. Then if, for example, if you'll notice, he says, so also it is written, the first man, Adam, became a living soul. The last man became a life-giving spirit. Jesus Christ said, what did he say? Three times in John, I'll raise it up. Raise it up. Raise it up. Listen, no matter what your age and what the disease or why you die, your physical body, now watch this, is going to be resurrected. You say, well, why does he have to resurrect this body? Just give us a new one. I'll tell you why. Because Jesus Christ is not going to lose anything. Because you see, this body is a part of you. He said, well, the real me is on the inside. Well, that's true, but this is still part of you. And he's not losing anything. Listen, Jesus Christ had a resurrected, glorified body. Jesus Christ has promised that you and I will have a resurrected, glorified body, and it will not be an aged body, corrupted body, diseased body, no more corruption, no more age, no more disease, no more sickness, no more any of that. Listen, Everything an omnipotent, omniscient, almighty, all-wise God can, listen, can place in one beautiful body is exactly what he's going to do in yours. And we're going to be able to know each other. Listen, we're not going to walk around like faceless people in heaven. We're going to know each other. Enough of our personality, our countenance will be there only. We will be there in all the beauty and the glory of the Son of God. Now, I believe also that there will be a glow about us. When he talks about the glory, you think about the countenance of our Lord Jesus Christ. Look in Matthew chapter 13 for a moment. Listen, we are going to be glowing. God is going to do something in your life and mine. Listen, these physical bodies transformed and like in the image of the Son of God. Listen to this. Listen to what he says now. Matthew chapter 13. I'll give you time to find it so you can look at this verse. Matthew chapter 13. Listen to what he says. Verse 43. He says, then the righteous will shine forth as the sun in the kingdom of their Father. He who has ears to hear, let him hear. Let me ask you something. He says, you and I will shine forth as the sun in the kingdom of God. What does that mean? That means that there will be a brilliant, radiant glory about every single one of the children of God. Now, we'll go back to Ephesians chapter 2 for a moment. And you'll recall that in Ephesians chapter 2, he makes us a promise here. Here's what he says. He says now, when you and I trust the Lord Jesus Christ as our personal Savior, here's what he did for us. He says he raised us up. That is, he placed us, so to speak, in his kingdom. Listen. Well, let's look in verse 4. We read the first three verses about our corrupt nature, but verse 4 says, but God, being rich in mercy because of his love with which he loved us, even when we were dead in our transgressions, made us alive with Christ, that is, by saving us, by grace you've been saved, raised us up with him and seated us with him in the heavenly places in Christ Jesus. Listen to this. This is how absolutely assured you can be of your salvation. When you trust that Jesus Christ is your personal Savior in the mind of God, listen, we are already there. We are already there in the mind of God. It's that absolute sure. You're already there in the mind of God. We are here, yes. In the mind of God, in eternity future, in eternity past, we are his sons and daughters, absolutely secured. Listen, by the blood of Jesus Christ, listen, he says we are seated in the heavenlies with him. The Spirit of God living on the inside of us, equipping us to live now, but doing what? Getting us ready for the life to come. Now watch this next verse. Verse 7. Why does he do this? In order that in the ages to come, he might show the surpassing riches of his grace and kindness toward us in Christ Jesus. Here's what he's saying. Remember what our first whole point was this, that God has purposed, listen, to people a kingdom of people who will receive his grace, accept his love, worship and praise him and serve him for all eternity. So what is he saying? He says as a result of his grace, and he takes us home to heaven, he says, here's what's going to happen. Every single one of us will be, listen, a radiant, beautiful, glorious, listen, Christ-glorifying person walking and living and serving in heaven, serving the Lord Jesus Christ, serving the living God. You know what has happened? God will have people, his kingdom, and you and I will be a part of that. In your personality, recognized by your body, but a body, listen, they will not show its age, but listen, beautiful youthfulness. You say, well, how old will I be? Forget the age business. You're going to be listen, you're going to be the best that Almighty God can make you. Now, you can't beat that. You listen, you'll be as the best that Almighty God can make you. When you and I get to heaven, we're going to see the physical body the way God intended it to be forever and ever and ever. Now, Paul wraps it all up here, and he says many other things in this passage, but back to 1 Corinthians 15. Notice what he says. He says in verse 51, I tell you a mystery, everybody's not going to be dead. Not all are going to sleep, but we shall all be changed. In a moment, in the twinkling of an eye, at the last trumpet, for the trumpet will sound, and the dead in Christ, he says, will be raised imperishable, and we shall be changed. Here's what he says. He says, these bodies are going to be raised, listen, imperishable, transformed, glorified. And if you and I were living and Jesus were to come at this very moment, he says, in a moment, in twinkling of an eye, fast, you can bat our eye. He says, here's what would happen. You and I would be transformed. Listen, transformed, conformed to the likeness of Christ. And our bodies would glow with the glory of the Son of God as we are caught up into heaven. Now, that is what every single believer has in store for them. And notice what Paul said. He made this very important. Verse 53, but this perishable must put on the imperishable. This mortal must put on immortality. Why? Because death will have been swallowed up in victory, he says. Death, you lost your sting at the resurrection. Jesus conquered death. Now, here's what I want you to think about for a moment. Listen very carefully. This is the most important thing I have to say. You listen and say amen. You hear people say, well, I'm not a Christian, I'm not this, I'm not that, not this, that, but when I die, I'm going to heaven. I know I'm going to heaven because I just believe that's the kind of God he is. Now, I want you to think for just a moment. I'm not asking you to believe anything. Just think for just a moment. Just think rationally, logically for just a moment. If the very purpose of God in the very beginning was to people a kingdom of those who would receive his grace, love him, serve him, praise him all of their life for all eternity. That was his purpose. And you have been separated from God because of your sin. You have a corrupt nature because of your rebellion. And you're under the condemnation of death. Let me ask you a question. How is it that you're going to be able to go to heaven when you have a physical body that is corrupt and diseased? You have an inner nature that is in opposition to God, rebellion toward God, or you would have accepted Jesus Christ, his son. Just think for just a moment. How is it that you can think that God is going to take you with your corrupt nature, your separation from God, living under the condemnation of death, and take you out of this earth and place you into this absolutely perfect kingdom where holiness and righteousness reigns, and there is no sickness and no disease and no rebellion and no darkness, and all absolute perfection, and the glory and the radiance of God is everywhere? Let's face it, it doesn't make sense. Forget the scripture for a moment. It doesn't make sense. It cannot be. Jesus said, I am the way, the truth, and the life. No man comes to the Father but by me. And my friend, no matter how good you try to bend, you say, well, but I just believe God's going to do this. And what you've got to answer is this. What is God going to do? How's he going to get, listen, how's he going to fit you for the kingdom of God? If your nature is corrupt, you're separated from God because of your sin, and you're under the condemnation of death. What are you going to do? There's not one single thing you can do. My friend, you could not be more deceived to think that somehow in your corruption, your separation, and living under the condemnation of death, and when you die, God's going to make an exception for you. And that somehow he's just going to take you into heaven because he's this wonderful big grandfather up in heaven, and he just loves everybody. He loves everybody, but you know what? He also acknowledges, listen, you love your freedom. Or you say, I don't want God telling me what to do. I want my freedom. Then fine. You want your freedom, you can have your freedom. With the freedom comes the principles and the laws that govern freedom. And here is the law of God. The soul that sinneth, it shall die. The soul that sins against God is separated from God. The nature of that sinner is corrupted against God, in rebellion toward God. That person is living under the condemnation of death. How do you deal with those three things? God cannot ignore it. If God ignored those three things in your life, here's the truth. The truth is this, that he can no longer be God. How could he be God and violate his own will, violate his own principles, violate his own truth? God would become a liar. God would no longer be trustworthy. Even you would not be trustworthy towards someone who violated so much and wrapped it up in one single sentence. I'm going to let you in anyway. No, listen. Adam sinned against God. He didn't get by with it. The truth is, if you look around, the consequences of sin is everywhere. The consequence of sin is everywhere. To think that you are going to be able to live in sin, rebellion toward God, separated from him, and somehow you're going to be able to just think your way into heaven. I want to tell you, Satan has so deceived you. There is only one way to get there. Remember what Jesus said, unless my Father draws you, he says you can't come. I am the way, the truth, and the life. No man comes to the Father but by me. Except a man be born again, he cannot see the kingdom of God. The truth is this. Unless our separation is dealt with, unless our nature is dealt with, unless the law of condemnation is dealt with in our life, there is absolutely, listen, absolutely no possibility of dying and going to heaven. There's not one single verse in the Bible, not one single verse in this book does it say anywhere that if you die without Christ, you're going to be resurrected and your body is going to be transformed in the likeness of the body of Christ. Think about this. If you live in rebellion toward the Lord Jesus Christ in this life, and you don't want him in your life, why would God, Why would you want to be conformed to the likeness of Christ, of a man whom you've rejected all of your life? That, you see how absolutely insensible that is. You know what it all brings us down to? One thing. There's only one way to get to heaven. Just one. All of your logic, all of your reasoning, all of your philosophies, all of your theologies, all of your unbelief, all of your skepticism, doesn't make a bit of difference. There's only one way to get to heaven. And that is your separation from God must be dealt with, and it was by the cross. Your corrupt nature must be dealt with, and it was at the cross. Your condemnation must be dealt with, and it was at the cross. Then where does that lead you? Listen, that requires you, by the very nature of life and death, to go to the cross. What must you do at the cross? Humble yourself before the Son of God and acknowledge your sinfulness, your rebellion toward Him, and tell Him that you're asking Him to forgive you of your sins, that you believe He's the Son of God. You're accepting His death on the cross, listen, as full, adequate, sufficient, eternal payment for your sin. And the moment you do that, you become a child of God, born into the kingdom of God. Your life will never be the same because you became a new creature in Christ Jesus. Now, when I think about the best example of all of this, I think about what happens. You know what a caterpillar looks like. Caterpillar crawls on the earth. Every blade of grass is an object of something has to crawl around. Every little pool of water. And besides that, flying above him, all these birds just looking for something juicy like him. And so he's always, always subject to attack. Always subject to death. And can only go so fast. I mean, think about how fast a caterpillar crawls. Not very fast. But one day, this old caterpillar, whose life is so morbid, crawls up a tree, out under on a limb, under a leaf, somehow winds this cocoon around himself, and you and I come along, look at that, and flip it, and we shake it. We don't hear anything, nothing going on. Dead. It's a tomb. It's dead. I think there's nothing to that. And then one day, there's a little break in that tomb. And out of that tomb crawls this beautiful gold, blue, and black butterfly. Now, he doesn't crawl back down the tree and crawl among the grass. Here's what he does. He looks out and says, "Wow! Wow!" Lifts those wings, and then what happens? He just starts flying over all the stuff he had to crawl through. All the things in life that were barriers to him, he can just fly now from what? One beautiful aroma of flower to the other. And enjoying life on a plane that was absolutely impossible until he died to where he lived. Listen, that's resurrection. That's what God has for every single one of his children. So I simply want to ask you this question. You want to live your life like a worm? Or do you want to live in the glory and the power and the majesty of the Son of God? He says these bodies of ours are going to be resurrected because, you see, in order for God to fulfill his big purpose, which was people of kingdom, were those who would receive his grace, accept his love, worship and praise and serve him for all eternity. He had to deal with the inner man through the cross and the outer man through his resurrection and do what? Take us out of this life and give us a life that will forever and ever and ever bring praise and honor and glory to the Son of God. And that is the offer of the Lord Jesus Christ, that every single person who will bow their heart and their knee before him and say to him, "I do believe you're the Son of God. I do receive you as my personal Savior here and now. I choose to receive the gift of eternal life." And my friend, in that moment, you become a living child of God. And Father, how very grateful, all of us are. When we think about what you've done for us and what you're going to do, and that we have the promise of your son. We have it in black and white print. We have the promise of your son that it's going to be an absolute total salvation. These bodies will one day be resurrected and forever and ever joined with our spirit, with our soul, if we die before you come. And forever and ever, we shall be your godly children. I pray today for somebody who's never trusted Jesus as their Savior. They'd be wise enough to have heard and to take heed and to understand there is no hope and there is no other way than faith in Jesus Christ, the Son of God. For we ask it in His name. Amen.
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0: Are you one of those persons who's often asked the question, why doesn't God bless me like He blesses some other people I see? And you probably have tried to come up with all kinds of reasons, and yet somehow there's still this mystery inside of you. Why doesn't God bless me the way I need to be blessed, the way I want to be blessed, the way I thought He would bless me, the way I expected to be blessed, and yet somehow you just don't see it? One of the most interesting things about the Scripture is that oftentimes in little incidences that seem to be rather unimportant, God will enrich us with the most profound lessons, sometimes strong warnings that He knows you and I need to hear. And it's all found in a simple passage of Scripture that if we're not careful, we'll read right over it. Well, I think one of the primary reasons that people will miss some of God's greatest blessings is because they make decisions. Decisions based on short-sighted thinking and looking at life. And what I want to talk about in this message today is spiritual short-sightedness. That is, what happens to us when we make decisions and we're short-sighted about what's going on? We're just looking at today and not tomorrow. Looking at what appears to be reality when it's really not. I want you to turn, if you will, to Genesis chapter 25. And in this particular passage, there is a lesson here and a warning that I think every single person should take heed to. And I want to encourage all of you fathers and mothers to write down these simple things that I want to share with you, because you need to tell them and to teach them to your children. If you will teach them to your children, you will spare them a lot of heartache, spare them from missing God's plan and purpose and will for their life, not only for your children, but for your own life. And it's a story about two men, one of which, very evident, he's short-sighted, misses God's point, misses God's wonderful, exciting, fantastic plan for his life. Why does he do it? What does he miss? What are the consequences? And you could put a lot of people's names right here in this passage. So I want to begin in the 25th chapter, beginning in verse 19, to give us a little background. Now, these are the records of the generations of Isaac, Abraham's son. Abraham became the father of Isaac, and Isaac was 40 years of age when he took Rebekah, the daughter of Bethuel, the Aramean of Padan Aram, the sister of Laban, the Aramean, to be his wife. And Isaac prayed to the Lord on behalf of his wife because she was barren. And the Lord answered him, and Rebekah, his wife, conceived. But the children struggled together within her. And she said, if it is so, why then am I this way? So she went to inquire of the Lord. And the Lord said to her, two nations are in your womb, and two peoples shall be separated from your body, and one people shall be stronger than the other, and the oldest shall serve the younger. When her days to be delivered were fulfilled, behold, there were twins in her womb. Now the first came forth, red all over, like a hairy garment, and they named him Esau. And afterwards his brother came forth with his hand holding on to Esau's heel, so his name was called Jacob. And Isaac was 60 years old when she gave birth to them. When the boys grew up, Esau became a skillful hunter, a man of the field. But Jacob was a peaceful man living in tents. Now Isaac loved Esau because he had a taste for game. But Rebekah loved Jacob. Now therein begins the beginning of the problem. When you have two parents, one loves one loves the other, there's going to be a problem. And when Jacob had cooked stew, Esau came in from the field and he was famished. And Esau said to Jacob, "Please let me have a swallow of that red stuff there, for I'm famished." Therefore his name was called Edom, from which we get the Edomites. But Jacob said, "First, sell me your birthright." And Esau said, "Behold, I'm about to die, so of what use then is the birthright to me?" And Jacob said, "First, swear to me." So he swore to him and sold his birthright to Jacob. Then Jacob gave Esau bread and lentil stew, and he ate and drank and rose and went on his way. Thus Esau despised his birthright. Now you say, well, what does that have to do with being short-sighted? And what does that have to do with my life in this day? I want you to listen carefully because I'm going to give you a number of things, but I'm going to repeat one or two things over and over and over again because it is so absolutely critical. Any single one of us, no matter who we are, could make the same terrible mistake that Esau made. So what I want us to do here is to look at some characteristics of people who are short-sighted. Spiritually, they're short-sighted. They make decisions today, not thinking about tomorrow. They make decisions that are very, very costly. They don't think about the ultimate consequences or where it will lead them. So what I want to do is I want to couch this in that idea of giving you some characteristics of people who are short-sighted. Now you say, well, I'm not short-sighted. Well, I just encourage you to jot this down because you may need to just look at yourself in the light of what happened to Jacob here or what happened to Esau. Many people think, well, this would never happen to me. It is the very thing that ultimately destroys their life. So first of all, I want you to notice here that when a person is short-sighted, usually they're blind to the real, true values in life. Now, you have to understand what a birthright was all about to understand that. In the Hebrew family, a birthright meant that the oldest son or the eldest son was the one who oftentimes would serve as the priest in the family. He was a person who had the highest honor. All the brothers and sisters were subject to him, and that he had authority and rule over all of them. Looked up to by his father primarily, as the would-be head of the family. The family name and the family lines came through that eldest son. Not only that, but one of the most important things is that that son got a double portion of the family inheritance. And not only so, but in this particular family, the one with the birthright would be the one who would be in the line of the genealogy of the Savior of the world, the Lord Jesus Christ. So this was the most precious, most cherished thing that any person in a family could have or desire, and that is to be the eldest son and to have to own the birthright. To own that birthright gave them privileges and opportunities and recognition that nothing else in life did. So here's what I want you to see. When a person is short-sighted, oftentimes they are blinded or become blinded to the real essential values in life. Here was Esau, who was the eldest son, who had the birthright, and all that I just mentioned to you was his. It was his by birth. Eldest son, double portion of the wealth of the family, ruler and authority, also assisting in the sacrifices. This was before the tribe of Levi came along and they offered the sacrifices. And so the eldest son had a key position, a desired position, one to be protected at all costs. On this given occasion, Esau, who was the hunter, went out to hunt. And more than likely, it was an unsuccessful hunt. So he comes back weary, tired, worn out, and starving to death. And so when he walked in and he smelled what really would be like what you and I would call red bean soup. They call it stew, so we'll call it stew. When he smelled it, he said to his brother, he said, "Would you just give me a swallow of that?" He says, "I'm about to die." Now, all of us have used that terminology. I'm just dying to death for hunger. Nobody in here looks like they're going to die for hunger anytime soon. And of course, he didn't mean that either. He says, "Give me a swallow of this." He said, "I'm about to die." Now, I want you to listen very carefully to some real simple things. Jacob's first response was, "First, sell me your birthright." Well, anybody in his right mind would know that nobody is going to swap off the most precious desired possession, double the wealth of any other member of the family, sell it all off for one bowl of soup. One bowl of soup, he said, sell me your birthright. Well, that's ridiculous. But it is exactly what Jacob said. The scripture says, and Esau said, behold, I am about to die, so of what use then is the birthright to me? So Jacob said to him, well, he said, now take an oath, swear it to me that you are selling me your birthright. And so he did. Here's what I want you to think about. Because I'm going to keep asking you this question. What is the bowl of soup? What is the bowl of stew that Satan keeps placing before you and says, you need this. You want this. You ought to have this. It's for you, and you can have it right now. What is it? Because, my friend, it may be a bowl of desirable stew, but it has a price you do not want to pay. One of the reasons that people miss God's greatest blessings in life is because they're short-sighted. Satan offers them something that they think they need, that they greatly desire, that they want desperately, and so without thinking about the ultimate consequence, they want it now, they get it, and the truth is they have no real sense of true spiritual value of things. And so where real value lies in their short-sightedness, they are willing to give up what has real value in order to get what they think has lasting value. I think, for example, about men or women who walk away from their families, who get involved in some kind of business, and the only thing that matters now is money and position and prestige and prominence and all the rest. And who suffers? The children suffer, the wife suffers, or the husband suffers. Oftentimes they will tell you, well, I'm doing this for the family and so forth. The truth is they're not counting the cost. They're not looking at what's really of real value in life. What's more valuable than your own children, than your own family? All the material wealth in the world is not equal to that, and yet that is exactly what so many families are doing. They have lost sight of what the real values in life are. No time for church, no time for the Bible, no time for Jesus, no time for spiritual things, because you see, in their mind, the real values in life are not those things that God would call valuable. A person who is short-sighted is oftentimes blinded to the things of real value. Second principle I want you to notice here is this, that when a person is short-sighted, usually they allow their appetites to rule them rather than the Spirit of God. They allow their appetites or their emotions to rule them rather than the Spirit of God. Remember in Galatians chapter 5, the Bible says that the Spirit of God, when He comes into our life, He bears this fruit. He starts off talking about love and joy and peace and goodness and gentleness and so forth. Then the last one is self-control. God has given all of us very legitimate appetites. There's nothing wrong with appetites for food, for sleep, for pleasure, for sex, and all the rest. These are appetites, legitimate appetites that God has given us for different reasons. He's given them to them because He loves us and because He wants the best for us. Now, God has a line, a boundary around every appetite. He knows when a person eats the wrong thing too long or too much, they're going to suffer as a result. Or if they choose to practice sex outside of marriage, it's going to cost them. Or if it's nothing wrong with having money, but if their desire for wealth supersedes their desire for spiritual things, ultimately they're willing to risk their life, their health, and everything else in order to get what they want. God has given us appetites that are legitimate, but God also has given us, listen, He has given us through the Holy Spirit the power to control those appetites so that we enjoy them within the boundaries that God has set for us for our own safety. God does not draw boundary lines in our life in order to keep us from enjoying life or having fun in life or enjoying the pleasures of life. But He has drawn those boundary lines in order to protect us. What we may think will bring us joy for the moment, God knows will bring us great regret and great dishonor in our life. And so God only draws those boundary lines for our protection. And so oftentimes, A person allows their emotions at the moment or their appetites to rule them. So, for example, when Esau came in and he saw the stew and he smelled it and he was hungry and his appetite for something to eat was so strong, he said, give me a bowl of that stew. Just give me a big swallow of it. It's what he said. And Jacob said, well, I'll be happy to give you a whole bowl of it. But first sell me your birthright. Now listen carefully. Satan always has his bowl of stew out there waiting for you. He's always got it there. No one can identify what somebody else's stew bowl is. But I'm here to tell you, he always has a bowl of stew out there. Listen, waiting for us to choose that other than God's way, willing to choose that other than the perfect will of God, willing to choose that than what God has provided for us in God's way and in God's timing. It is a simple principle, and here is a man who fell for it. His appetite superseded his reasoning, superseded his spirituality. His appetite superseded everything for the moment, and as a result, what happened? He yielded to his desire rather than to yield to what he knew was the right thing to do. And so what happens? The same thing that happens to people all the time. They allow their appetites, they allow their emotions to govern them, to dominate them, to control them. And so what do? They make decisions that they wish later. Here's what they say. If I'd have what? If I'd have just thought. If I'd have just known where this was going to take me. If I'd have just known what the consequences were going to be. Rather than letting the Spirit of God control them and guide them, they allow their appetites. This is why the Apostle Paul said he buffeted his body, which was his way of saying, I want to keep my life under control, lest, he says, I become a castaway. He says, in other words, if I don't allow the Spirit of God to control my emotions and my appetites, he says, everything that I have done, everything I'm doing, could be wasted in a given moment. And my friend, that is exactly what happens to people. They allow their emotions and their appetite to so overwhelm them, they are willing to throw away their whole life over something that, listen, is passing. One bowl of soup cost Esau his birthright. Listen, how would you place the value of one bowl of stew against all the wealth of gold and of silver and cattle and all the rest, plus his position in the family, plus the fact he was in the genealogical line of the Son of God? He blew it all because he allowed his appetites to dominate him. One very important principle you and I need to remember. We cannot afford to be so short-sighted as to think in terms of what do I feel, what do I want, more than we think, what's the will of the Father and what does God want for me in this particular situation? A third principle that I think is so clear in the life of a person who is spiritually short-sighted is this, and that is when they insist on immediate fulfillment of their desires. When a person is short-sighted, usually they insist on the immediate fulfillment of their desires or their gratification of their desires. So here's what happens. Esau comes in, he's hungry, he's tired, he's weary, he's worn out, and he's starving to death. And he says, I need some soup and I want it now. Now, when Jacob said to him, well, sure, welcome to it. Sell me your birthright. If Esau had been thinking even halfway in the right mind, he could have said, well, you know, I appreciate that very much. I want a bowl of soup, but I don't want it so badly. I'm not so hungry that I'm willing to sell my future for the pleasure of this moment. I don't have to have a bowl of soup right this moment. I can make my own bowl of soup before I will give up my birthright, which means double the wealth, my position, my prominence in this family, and the fact that all the members of my family, including my father, looks up to me as the eldest son. You telling me to sell my birthright, to give all that up for one bowl of soup? No way. The only problem was that Esau wanted it now. Listen carefully. Lust can never wait. Lust always wants it now. Love says, I can wait. Faith says, I can wait. patience says, I can wait. So when Satan places that bowl of stew in front of you, he knows exactly what to put in your bowl. No matter who you are, he knows exactly what to put in your bowl. When Satan appeals to you in the here and now, this is the question. Not how will this satisfy me, but Father, what are the consequences of eating this bowl of soup, this bowl of stew now? Is it better for me to wait? What is the will of the Father? Is the will of the Father now or is it later? Esau didn't live very long before he knew he had made a tragic, tragic, tragic decision. One bowl of soup, which he could have made himself shortly, he had to have it right then. Instantaneous gratification. We're raising up a whole generation of children. And what do they see? They see if you want it, there's a way to get it now. You can either get it from your parents, manipulate them in some fashion, steal it, lie, cheat about it, rob, whatever it may be. Get it now. Don't wait. Get it now. Hard work, labor, sacrifice, they know nothing about that. And so here is the simple principle that a person who's short-sighted, it's just normal and natural for them not to be concerned about the future consequence, but to be concerned only about gratification, right? I've got to have it now. How many people could stand today and say, if I'd have only waited, if I had only prayed, if I'd only sought God, if I had only looked ahead, if I'd only waited a day, if I'd only waited a week, if I'd only waited a little while, now I see what God was up to in my life. Now I see how he could have provided all of this. But I made a mistake. I had to have it now. That story is told thousands of times every single day. Instant gratification. Get it now. Don't wait. Remember, lust always says it can't wait. Love says I can wait. Faith says I can wait. Patience says I can wait because you see, love, faith, and patience know that God's way is always the best way. And anytime somebody says to you, I've got a deal for you, but you got to get it today, the best thing for you is to walk away and say, you know what? I don't accept any deals, no matter how good they are, until God has given me an affirmation, a confirmation, this is what I'm to do. You can turn off a whole lot of folks who want to give you a whole lot of deals that absolutely are not deals at all. Listen, if something is so good, why can't it wait till tomorrow? If it's all that good, why did you wait till the last minute to tell me about it? So listen, Satan has his bowl of stew for every single person. What is in your bowl of stew? Now you can answer that before this message is over. You probably have already been able to answer it. It is the thing that Satan knows if he holds it in front of you long enough, and if you get around it enough, and you smell it long enough, And you look at it long enough, your appeal is going to become stronger and stronger. Your desire is going to get stronger and stronger. It's going to be more and more difficult for you to walk away from that bowl of stew if you don't walk away from it now. Very important. You listen, you don't have to have anything now. God has not planned for your life now. Willing to wait on the purpose and plan and the will of God. This is a part of genuine, true character, godly, Christ-like character. What is the will of the Father? The will of the Father is never to give me something that will, listen, satisfy me now but destroy me later. It is never the will of God to give me something now that will cause me deep regret and hurt me the rest of my life. Never is that the will of God. Next thing I want you to notice here, not only did he have to have it right then, but when a person is short-sighted, look at this passage. Their focus is on things that are temporal, not things that are eternal. When he walked in, the scripture says, Esau said to Jacob, please let me have a swallow of that red stuff there, for I am famished. Sell me your birthright. What use then is the birthright to me? You see, his focus was not on things of eternal value, not on things that were spiritual, but his whole focus was on something temporal. Now think about this for a moment. Just think about it. This is exactly what people do. One bowl of stew. Well, how long does it take you to eat one bowl of stew? Let's say if you even just sort of take your time, give yourself 30 minutes. Crackers and stew, cornbread and stew, whatever you want to put with stew. So you have a bowl of stew. When the stew is all gone, all you have is what? An empty bowl. You say, well, I have a full stomach. How long does that last? Not long. What did it cost you? Double the wealth, position, opportunities, being in the genealogical line of the Son of God, the Lord Jesus Christ, the respect of all the rest of the family, a place of authority in the family, carrying the family name and the family line, one bowl of soup, eaten in a matter of moments, and it's all over. Did you know that's exactly what people do in their lives? Because they're so oriented toward temporal things, that we have a society that's so materialistic, get it now, have this, got to have that, got to have the other. So what does the world do? The world so fills up people's times, fills up their thinking, fills their minds with so many of the world's temporal values and desires. There's little time for things that have eternal value, little time to pray, little time to read the Word of God, little time to seek the mind and the will and the purpose and plan of God for their life. And so what happens? They waste their life, and life goes by, and they think, well, what in the world ever happened? And oftentimes, they made those decisions based on something that was temporal that had no lasting value whatsoever. Time is gone. And what do they have left? Nothing but an empty bowl. Think about it. What is it Satan has in your stew bowl? Whatever it is, it's going to come, it's going to go, and it's all over. And what you have to ask is, what are the consequences? What will it cost me? What kind of price will I have to pay if I indulge in this stew bowl now? Listen, if you're so short-sighted, the only thing that matters in life is what you can feel and see and touch and experience now, my friends, you're going to miss God's blessings. He says that He has stored up goodness for those of us who love Him. That He's a God, He says, He takes pleasure in prospering His children. God has good things for His children. He wants the best for us. But listen, if I get ahead of Him, step ahead of Him, gotta have it now, want it right now. And the only thing that really matters is I'm filling my life with things that are materialistic. Listen, things that are gonna be here today and gone tomorrow. For example, how secure are you with money? What is there in your life that you can hold on to that has real eternal value that is material, not a thing? The only thing close to that's the Word of God. But look how people are spending their lives investing their time and their thought. How much thinking, what they hear, what they listen to. So much of it is things that are passing that has absolutely no value whatsoever. And so many people spend hours and hours and hours watching one television program after the other. Let me ask you this. What kind of spiritual contribution does that make? Except for a program like this and some others. But I'm thinking in terms of people who sit there afternoon after afternoon watching all these soap operas and all the rest. In the evening watching one movie after the other. Let me ask you this. What real contribution did that make to your spirit? Are you only interested in temporary, momentary satisfaction? What would God say to you in a two-hour reading of the Scripture and praying that He can't say to you when you're sitting with your mind and your eyes glued to a television set, most of the time full of violence and bad language and nudity and all the rest? Tell me which of those two make a genuine contribution to your life. Short-sighted people not thinking in terms of things that make a real contribution, but things of temporal value. Here's a man who ate a bowl of soup. The soup was all gone, and with it was the most precious thing he could possibly ever own. His spiritual family birthright went with the soup. Empty bowl. That's all he had left. Another principle I want you to jot down. And that's this. A person is short-sighted when they make irrevocable decisions, cannot be changed, in times of physical and emotional or spiritual weakness. When they make irrevocable decisions in those periods of time in their life when they are physically or emotionally or spiritually weak. Now let's face it, everybody has those times. Everybody has those times when we feel physically weak or emotionally weakened. Or spiritually weak for some reason or the other. It may be because you doubt God at that moment, or because you haven't been in the Word, or whatever it might be. It might be a number of reasons. All of us have those times. Did you not realize that Satan knows exactly when those times are in your life and mine. He knows exactly what they are. And he knew that in the life of this man who was a hunter, to be weary, tired, and worn, and to come in, what was be the most natural thing he'd want? First of all, something to eat to restore his strength and his energy and his sense of well-being. And so what did Satan have there? One bowl of soup. And I want to ask you again, what is

things to happen to people. You know what? They may look like they're bad things, but they're good things. Listen, anything that drives a man or woman to God is good. And so oftentimes God allows and He sends difficulty and hardship and pain and suffering in the lives of people who are lost. You say, well, is that good? Yes, that's good. If it'll draw them to God, if it'll take them to the point of absolute utter desperation where they have to cry out to God, God have mercy upon me, what are you doing to me? And they find the Savior, then it's good. And a lot of people, they make irrevocable decisions in those moments of weakness. For example, you remember how many times we've talked about this word halt? What do the four letters of the word halt stand for as a warning? Number one, don't allow yourself to get too what? Hungry. Don't allow yourself to get too what? Angry. Don't allow yourself to get too what? Lonely. Don't allow yourself to get too what? Tired. Don't get too hungry. Don't get too angry. Don't get too lonely. Don't get too tired. Why? Satan will use all four of those moments or seasons in your life to do what? To say, look at this bowl of soup. Look at this soup. This is what you need. This is what you want. Get it now. Why wait? After all, why wait? Because life is short. You may not live so long. This is exactly what Esau was saying. Listen to what he said. Esau said, behold, I'm about to die. So of what use then is the birthright to me? See, he wasn't thinking in terms of eternal consequence. He was thinking in terms of the immediate. He was only thinking about his appetite. And in this moment of weakness, he made a terrible decision. Now, the Bible is full of warnings about people like that, who make irrevocable decisions without thinking about what the consequence will be. Moments of weakness, when we are too hungry, or very hungry and weary and worn, when we are angry, when we are lonely, and when we are tired and worn out and oftentimes distressed, Satan, like a serpent, he weaves his way into your life in those moments. And what does he have? One bowl of soup. And what's his focus? His focus is always on the soup. What should be the focus of the child of God? What's in the bowl? It may look like soup, but the truth is it's poison. It may look like it'll satisfy me, but the truth is, it will only satisfy a portion of me, only for a brief moment, and when the soup's gone, what's the consequence? What do I have after the soup is gone? You see, many times people make decisions about marriage, about their finances, about their children, about their family, about their vocation. Well, I might as well do it. I'm tired, weary, and I can't wait. And oftentimes they make decisions that are irrevocable. How many folks have said over the years, well, you know, I knew I shouldn't, but you know, I'd looked and I'd longed and I wanted to get married and I waited and I was just tired of waiting and so-and-so came along and looked like the right one. I was tired of waiting, so I just thought, that's it. Listen, the only thing that is it is the will of God. And I tell you, my friend, don't allow yourself to get too hungry, too angry, too lonely, too tired. Don't allow yourself to get in a position where you know that you're going to have to make very important decisions in your life. Making irrevocable decisions when you are tired and weary and worn and hungry, or you have strong desires, whether they may be sexual desires or appetites of the stomach or whatever it might be, that is not the time to make a decision. The decision is, God, what's the will of the Father at this moment in my life? What would you have me do, Father? What is your purpose? What is your plan? And you see, the devil will never say to you, look at tomorrow. He'll never say to you, look at your future. He's always in the present, here and now, offering us, listen, the bowl of soup he knows that is most attractive to us, which he knows if he can get us to eat that bowl of soup, he has us. We can oftentimes ruin our life in one irrevocable decision. Well, notice something else, because this is exactly what he did. You see, the birthright could be lost by some serious sin or by bartering it away. And this is exactly what Esau did. He swapped. Look at this. He traded his whole future fortune for one simple bowl of stew. Somebody says, well, anybody's got more sense. Nobody would do that. That is exactly what millions of people do. Young girl, 13, 14, 15, young boy, go out, girl gets pregnant, gets on drugs early in life, gets smoking, alcohol, messing up their body, messing up their

0: mind, and what happens? Oftentimes they suffer the rest of their lives for it. There are lots and listen, there are all kinds of stuff you can put in the soup bowl. And my friend Satan knows exactly what goes in your bowl. It's tailored just for you. Listen, it is just as sweet as you like it. It is just as spicy as you like it. It is just the right color, the one that you like best. And listen, he's got the temperature just right in your soup bowl. That's why you can't afford to keep looking at it. You can't afford to keep smelling of it. You can't keep afford to let it appeal to you. The best thing for you to do is to turn it over, crash the whole bowl. Because what you want is the will of God. You want God's blessings and his purpose and his plan. And listen, you want what Almighty, sovereign, all-wise God, in his grace and love and mercy, you want what he's planned for you, not what Satan has planned to destroy your life. And yet this is exactly what happens to so many people. Well, I want you to think about it for a moment. Think about this also, and that is people who are short-sighted oftentimes have little or no respect for spiritual things. Now listen to what Esau said. Esau said to Jacob, please let me have a swallow of that red stuff there, for I'm famished. Therefore, his name was called Edom. But Jacob said to him, first sell me your birthright. And listen to this. Behold, I'm about to die. Listen to this. I'm about to die. So what use is the birthright? How long does a bowl of soup last? Let's give it 30 minutes. How long does a birthright last? All of your life. All of your life. And what did he say? What use is the birthright to me? More than likely he was saying, well, you know, I could go out and get killed out here hunting some of these animals. One of them could kill me instead of me killing him. What use is the birthright? You know what that says? Very short-sighted thinking. In fact, he wasn't thinking at all. One bowl of soup gave up his whole future. And the consequences of this came to haunt him very, very quickly. We're going to read it in a few moments. What's in your bowl of soup? Listen, we know what was in his. What's in your bowl of soup? Do you genuinely respect and reverence things that are spiritual and holy? You see, if you own a copy of the Word of God and you just lay it around and you don't read it, what you're saying is you have no reverence for the Word of God. This is God's written revelation of himself to you and to me so that you and I could discover his will, so that you and I could walk in his will and enjoy the best that Almighty God has for his children. You don't go to church. You say, I don't need that. Yes, you do. You mean that you have so little respect for God that you don't want to fellowship and worship with his people? You don't want to read his word? You don't want instruction from God's word? You don't want to grow in your Christian life if you're a believer? You don't want to be conformed to the likeness of Christ? You're more interested in things and relationships with other people than you are God? You see, it's very evident in this passage. He had little or no respect, no reverence for things that are holy and righteous. Well, that always comes to haunt a person. And people will say early in life, well, one of these days when I get older, I'm going to become a Christian. And oftentimes they never do. You know why? Because the world wraps its tentacles so tightly around them. It so fills them, and listen, in fact, it gorges them with what the world has to offer, and so they learn the appetites of the world. They know nothing about an appetite for God and hunger and thirst for him, and so what happens? What happens is they become so satisfied, they think, with what the world has to offer. They have little or no interest in things of God, no reverence for things that are holy and righteous. My friend, that is spiritual suicide. If you have no hunger for God, no love for him, no desire for him, no desire to go to church, no desire to walk in the ways of God, no desire to know him, then my friend, you are headed down a track that's going to lead you to disaster and deep, deep, deep regret in your life. Well, I want to bring you to the last one, then I want to spend a little time here. I want you to read a passage here with me, because I think one of the very evident descriptions or characteristics of a person who is very short-sighted spiritually is this. And that is, when a person fails to consider the consequences of their actions, they are very, very short-sighted. Now, I want you to notice what happens, and if you'll turn to the 27th chapter, and I want us to read something here. Very important part of this whole message. Here's what happens. Rebekah, now you recall, loves Jacob. Esau, loved by his father because he's a hunter. And so Rebekah, Jacob's mother, hears Isaac say to Esau, go out and hunt, bring me some game, and make me a meal. So when Rebekah hears this, she says to Jacob, here's what I want you to do. Go out and kill a lamb. Come in. Here's what we're going to do. So what does she do? She takes the hair and puts it on his body, rubs it enough so he smells just like a hunter. And so here's what happens. Now follow with me, if you will, and let's begin in on this 27th chapter. Let's begin with verse. Let's begin with verse 21. Then Isaac said to Jacob, please come close that I may feel you, my son, whether you are really my son Esau or not, because he was blinded and he couldn't see. So Jacob came close to Isaac, his father, and he felt him and said, the voice is the voice of Jacob, but the hands are the hands of Esau. And he did not recognize him because his hands were hairy like his brother Esau's hands. So he blessed him. And he said, are you really my son Esau? And he said, I am. He lied. So he said, bring it to me, and I will eat of my son's game, that I may bless you. And he brought it to him, and he ate. He also brought him wine, and he drank from it. He had already said, well, you certainly did get back from the field shortly. He already recognized something was going on. Then his father Isaac said to him, please come close and kiss me, my son. Now, he had another reason for this. So he came close and kissed him. And when he smelled the smell of the garments, he blessed him and said, see, the smell of my son is like the smell of a field which the Lord has blessed. Now, here's the blessing. Now may God give you of the dew of heaven and of the fatness of the earth and an abundance of grain and new wine. May people serve you and nations bow down to you. Be master of your brothers and may your mother's sons bow down to you. Cursed be those who curse you and blessed be those who bless you. So he received the birthright. Now, birthright was irrevocable. He couldn't change it. Nothing the father did could change it. Recognized by God could not be changed. Now, remember, he just had himself a bowl of stew shortly before this. Verse 30. Now, it came about as soon as Isaac had finished blessing Jacob, and Jacob had hardly gone out from the presence of Isaac his father, that Esau his brother came in from the hunt. Then he also made savory food and brought it to his father, so he knew how to cook. I mean, when he was over there desiring a bowl of stew, wasn't it? He didn't know how to make it himself. So he said, let my father arise and eat of his son's game, that you may bless me. Now watch this carefully. And Isaac his father said to him, who are you? And he said, I'm your son, your firstborn Esau. Then Isaac trembled violently because he realized he'd been deceived. And he said, who was he then that hunted game and brought it to me so that I ate of all of it before you came and blessed him? Yes, and he shall be blessed. When Esau heard the words of his father, he cried out with an exceedingly great and bitter cry and said to his father, bless me, even me also, O my father. And he said, your brother came deceitfully and has taken away your blessing. Then he said, is he not rightly named Jacob? For he has supplanted me these two times. He took away my birthright, and behold, now he has taken away my blessing. And he said, have you not reserved a blessing for me? But Isaac answered and said to Esau, behold, I've made him your master, and all his relatives I have given to him as servants. And with grain and new wine I have sustained him. Now as for you then, what can I do for you, my son? And Esau said to his father, do you have only one blessing, my father? Bless me even also, O my father. So Esau lifted his voice and wept. Then Isaac his father answered and said to him, behold, away from the fertility of the earth shall be your dwelling, and away from the dew of heaven from above, and by your sword you shall live, and your brother you shall serve. But it shall come about when you become restless, then you shall break his yoke from your neck. So Esau bore a grudge against Jacob because of the blessing with which his father blessed him. And Esau said to himself, the days of mourning for my father are near, And when that comes, he says, then I'll kill my brother Jacob. You know what all that was about? One bowl of soup. Let me ask you a question. Now remember, Satan's got you a bowl of soup. It's there. You may not have ever recognized it, but listen to me carefully. It's there. Now remember what Esau did. In a moment of being hungry and tired and weary, and if he had been out there hunting by himself probably all day or maybe more than one day, could have felt alone. What happens? One bowl of soup. He sacrifices his whole future. And what happens? He ends up being angry, bitter, resentful, hostile, full of absolute hatred, and makes a determination. As soon as my dad dies, I will kill my brother. One bowl of soup. You say, well, I would never do that. You don't know that. My friend, without Jesus Christ as your Savior and the Holy Spirit living inside of you and controlling you, you don't know what you would do. You know what? There have been millions and millions of people who've sold their godly birthright. That is God's future, God's blessing, God's plan, God's purpose. Sold it away for one bowl of poison soup. You know why? Because they failed to ask the question, what are the consequences of eating this? What will this do for me not only today but tomorrow? How will this affect my relationship to God? How will this affect my relationship to my children, my family? How will this affect my relationship to those around me? Thinking of nothing about the ultimate consequences, only for the moment, they sell, give away, abandon, forsake. In a moment of weakness, they wreck their whole future. Spiritual short-sightedness is destructive, alarmingly dangerous, and it is a characteristic none of us can afford to harbor. We need God living on the inside of us. We need His direction. We need to have spiritual tentacles out there able to detect what is a bowl of the devil's soup or what is God's menu for your life and mine. Esau never got over this. Never got over it. Jacob suffered because of his deceitfulness. But in spite of that, he received the blessing. He is in the genealogical line of the Son of God. Jacob and all of his sons. Judah was the son through whom the genealogical line came. Jesus is called, the Lion of the tribe of Judah, son of Jacob. One bowl of soup cost him everything. What will it cost you? Only God knows at this moment. But my friend, listen carefully. Ask yourself this question. That bowl of soup Satan keeps before me, is it worth what it'll cost me? And my friend, if you've never trusted Jesus Christ as your Savior, there's a reason for it. And here's the reason. There's something that you prefer over God. There's something you delight in more than you do having a right relationship with Him. Now, let me ask you this question. Be honest now. When you get ready to die, what is that thing you love more than you love God? When you get ready to die, what's it going to do for you then? It's absolutely useless. When you stand in the presence of the Son of God and give an account for your life, what about that soup then? Absolutely useless. You live your life without Christ. What have you done? You have wasted your life. Wasted it doing what? Trying to satisfy a deep abiding hunger that only Christ can fill in your life. It is a foolish man, a foolish woman, who sells their spiritual inheritance for a bowl of soup that is here today and gone in a matter of moments. I simply want to challenge you, think. There is a life out there. There are consequences. And the issue is, are you willing to pay the price for that kind of disobedience which will not satisfy the human heart? Father, sink this message deep in the heart of every person who hears it. Let not one escape it. And let each of us soberly, seriously consider a relationship with you. And consider what's in that bowl of soup that Satan would shove before us. Grant us the wisdom and the courage to say no and yes to the will of God. For we ask it in Christ's name. Amen.
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0: When prayer becomes that major issue, when it becomes the priority time, the most important event, and God becomes the most important person in your life, and your relationship to Jesus Christ becomes the most important relationship. And when you begin to major on that, something happens to every single facet of our life. And the only way for you to find that out is not listening to me. The only way to find that out is to try it for yourself.
2: Scripture tells us to devote ourselves to prayer. When we follow those instructions with the full intention of surrendering to God's direction, the Lord will use us in ways we can't even imagine. Stay with us now on In Touch, the teaching ministry of Dr. Charles Stanley, for more on how to make the most of your prayer life. 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
0: I believe if you and I had asked the Lord Jesus Christ what is the priority in His given day, on any given day, here's what He would say. It's the time I spend with my Father. You recall the Scripture says that He was up early in the morning, out alone with the Father praying. Then in the evening, He was alone with the Father praying. He said, I only do those things that please the Father. I only do those things I see the Father doing. I take no initiative of my own. Jesus Christ was in continuous fellowship with His Father. But that wasn't just because He was God, but simply because He took time to be alone with His Heavenly Father. Well, I want you to turn, if you will, to Colossians chapter 4. And here Paul gives us an admonition, and I believe in this passage he really deals with about every facet we need to deal with when it comes to praying. We'll deal with one primary part of it. In Colossians chapter 4, verse 2, he says, devote yourselves to prayer, keeping alert in it with an attitude of thanksgiving, praying at the same time for us as well, that God may open up to us a door for the word, so that we may speak forth the mystery of Christ, for which I also have been imprisoned, in order that I may make it clear in the way I ought to speak. Now, I want to talk about something very practical for a moment about our prayer life, because if I'm going to devote myself to prayer, it won't be just haphazard praying down the expressway on my way to work or sitting at the table or having a blessing and so forth. But you see, a lot of people have lots of problems and heartaches in life, and they don't realize God would either eliminate or sustain them through those if they've just spent enough time talking with Him and letting Him give them wisdom as to how to respond to these things. If you're going to have a prayer life that really makes a difference, that's going to have any impact, have an impact on your life, the lives of other people, there are four things I believe are essential. Number one, and that is to set a definite time. If you don't, you won't devote yourself to prayer. It doesn't happen. The reason I know that is because since Satan hates that above every other activity you and I engage ourselves in, he's going to do everything in his power to keep you what? Busy. To keep you busy so you can say, I don't have time to pray. Number one, a time. Secondly, a place. You say, what in the world does a place have to do with it? Here's what it has to do with it. There's something about having a spot in your home, a place, in a bedroom or wherever it may be, in the den, or maybe in the bathroom. That's the only place you have privacy. A place where you and God get together, where you battle it out with those things that you and he just need to deal with privately in your life. There's something about having a place and something to remind you. The third thing is a purpose. If you don't have a purpose, you won't pray. You just pray here and yonder and things arise and this, that, and the other. You'll pray a little bit here and there, but you won't pray much. What's the purpose? Now, here's the purpose. The purpose ultimately is not to get something from God. You know what God sees as our primary purpose for praying? Developing an intimate, warm, personal intimacy with Him. That's His ultimate purpose. And then, of course, meeting our needs and all the rest. The fourth thing is a plan. Here's a simple plan. It's very important, and it's so simple, you're going to look over it if you're not careful. There's something about recording what you're praying about. Itself a cheap little notebook. Write down the request. Put the date at the end of it when you made the request. And then when God answers that prayer, draw one line through it. Only one, so you can still read it, and put the date at the end. Here's what happens. After a while, one line, two lines, five lines, 10 lines, 2 pages, 3 pages, 10 pages, 20 pages, line, line, skip line, skip a space, line, all these lines. You know what those lines say? Here's what they say. Every time you open that book, here's what the line says. God heard me. God loves me. God cares for me. God's interested in me. God's intervening in my life. God's answering my prayer. God's developing my relationship to Him. I'm growing in my faith. Life is getting exciting. God is in my life. And then he says, watchfulness. He says, watchfulness, be alert, and with the attitude of thanksgiving, expressing gratitude toward Him. And keeping that prayer journal will motivate you to give thanks again and again and again for what God is doing in your life. So that's his first word to us. Then I want you to notice what he says. Now, devote yourselves to prayer, keeping alert in it with an attitude of thanksgiving, praying at the same time for us as well. Paul is talking about himself. He's writing this from prison now. And he says that God may open to us a door for the word, that is the gospel, so that we may speak forth the mystery of Christ, for which I've also been imprisoned, in order that I may make it clear in the way I ought to speak. Now, I want you to listen carefully. God didn't give us this awesome opportunity of prayer just to get our needs met, though that is part of it. Our personal concerns and our concerns for people that are friends and loved ones we're concerned about, but also for ministry. Now listen to what he said. He said, praying at the same time for us, two things that he says, that a door may be opened. Now, as I think about what Paul spoke of here, and he says, praying for us also. What he's doing is trying to motivate these Colossians to really talk to God. So what I want to give you is 10 results. Here are 10 things that will happen when you and I begin to pray, not just for ourselves, but for the world, for ministry around the world. There are 10 things that are going to happen in a person's life when you get serious about that. So I want you to jot these down. The first one is, as we said in the very beginning, your personal intimacy with God. Something's going to happen in your relationship to Christ when you get serious about praying. Number one. Number two, your perspective about life is going to be enlarged. You're going to be able to see things the way God sees them. You're going to be able to get concerned about things that you've never been concerned about before. And you're going to be able to have a discerning spirit about things that you've never had before. Number three, a positive faith attitude is going to develop when you begin to pray seriously and you keep that notebook and you just keep marking down the things that God's been saying to you and how He's been working in your life. Number four, there's going to be a peace in the midst of pressures. Now, I didn't say that prayer is always going to take away the pressure, take away the hardship, take away the trials, tribulations, heartaches, burdens, tears, hurt, sorrow. No, He's not going to take all that away. But what He does, when you and I begin to get serious about our prayer life, what happens is there begins to prevail over us an awesome sense of peace that no matter how strong the pressures are, how deep the hurt may be, there is going to be an awesome sense of peace that we begin to experience that we had not experienced before. You say, you mean just talking to God's going to make that kind of difference? I guarantee you, if you get serious about your prayer life, and listen, begin to get devoted. Spend time with Him, listening to Him and talking with Him. Then, number five, it's going to have a purifying effect upon your life. There's no way to come to Him with an open heart day after day, week after week, month after month, year after year, without God beginning to reveal things in our life that we'd not seen. Maybe somebody else had seen them, but we had not seen them. Beginning to stir up within us a sense of conviction about something or an awareness of something. Not necessarily just sins, but things in our life that God knows would be better if we were without them or something that He wants to add in our life. Number six, it is the pathway to true, genuine spiritual growth in every area of our life. As you and I begin to pray, what does He do? He shows us the facets of life that you and I should be involved in. He shows us how to invest our spiritual gifts. He begins to give us more concrete direction about where our money is to be spent, how it's to be invested, where we're to give, whom we're to support, what ministries to support. God begins to give clear direction in every aspect of our life. Number seven, we begin to develop a passion to obey God. As you begin to pray and listen, as God begins to reveal Himself to you, you want to obey Him. You desire to obey Him. Satan's not going to give up. He's not going to quit. And you got, listen, it may be that when you get serious about praying, Satan begins to launch his most vicious attacks more frequently than ever before, and you begin to wonder, Lord, what in the world's happening? That's the time you and I can rejoice, because listen, when the devil's not bothering you, you're not bothering him. And when you begin to get serious and intercede and begin to pray, then Satan begins to get upset and he's going to launch his most vicious attacks. Number eight, he's going to provide every single need of your life. Physical needs, material needs, emotional needs, whatever they are, they're going to begin to flow into your life in a way that's much smoother than they have been before. Number nine, there's going to be a power in your service for God, whether you're singing in the choir or taking up an offering or teaching a class or preaching a sermon or singing a solo. It doesn't make any difference whether it's on your job as a boss or an employee in the home as a mother, as a father. Whatever you and I are doing, there will be more of the awareness of the presence and power and wisdom of God to do it and do it well. And then number 10, sum it all up, you're going to be productive in every facet of your life. When prayer becomes that major issue, when it becomes the priority time, the most important event, and God becomes the most important person in your life, and your relationship to Jesus Christ becomes the most important relationship, and when you begin to major on that, something happens to every single facet of our life. And the only way for you to find that out is not listening to me. The only way to find that out is to try it for yourself. And so as I think about the awesome opportunity we have, listen, what he's saying is that you and I become the channels by which God releases His omnipotence in heaven and gets it down here on earth and gets it involved in the lives of people and the situations and circumstances that change people's lives. When you and I develop our prayer life, we begin to learn to listen to Him and talk with Him. God will burden us to pray specific things for people. We'll think, well, why am I praying that? And I have people to call me once in a while, and this has been going on for years, will call me and say, well, is everything all right? Usually it probably isn't, but is everything all right? Well, what do you mean? Well, yesterday I was praying for you, and I had this tremendous burden for you. And I can tell you, I don't remember anybody ever calling me and telling me that I couldn't tell them, yes, I needed that. Yes, let me tell you what was going on. Yes, God must have had me in mind to put me on your heart. Yes, yes, yes. Now, you think about this. How many of you would love to have a group of people praying for you every day? How many of you are willing to be that prayer partner for somebody else? You see, if you want folks praying for you, then you've got to start praying for somebody else. And you know the tragedy? Listen, I'd hate to think for one minute that I had to be the pastor of anybody's church and have nobody praying for me. God, help me. I'm here to tell you, I couldn't handle it. And the truth is, you and I can't even handle life without somebody praying for us. We can't handle it. And listen, every teenager should cry out to God for parents who pray for them and call their names daily. And every parent should be crying out to God for their children. And we should be crying out to God for people who are in need. And what we don't realize is we don't realize the power of people's prayers lifting us up and asking God to protect us and give us wisdom and direction and decisions in life. Listen, the best asset you've got in your life is not what you've got in a bank or Wall Street. The best asset you've got are people praying for you, amen, lifting you up to God, crying out to God in your behalf. And that's what Paul is talking about here when he says praying is at the same time for us as well, that God may open a door of opportunity. And he says, praying for the ministry, he says, now, two things primarily. He said that God would open up a door of opportunity. You see, it's prayers that open up doors of opportunity. That's how we got in other countries in the world. We began to pray, God, you must open the door. What can we do? We don't know who to talk to. We don't know how to go about it. We don't have the money. Lord, we're going to trust you to open the door. And today, in every single country in the world, every day. And it's the result of God's people praying. So if you want God to work in your life, get somebody praying for you. If you want to get somebody praying for you, you begin to pray for someone else. And God will raise up people to pray for you. And you can ask people to pray for you. And get in a small group of people praying. But spend time alone with God on your face before Him, crying out to Him for those things that are needed in your life. And so here's what He says. Listen. He's just praying at the same time for us as well, that God may open us up a door for the Word, that God would open opportunities for Him to preach the Word of God. And then he said, so that we may speak forth the mystery of Christ, which he was referring to primarily, that the gospel is open to both Gentiles and to Jews, preaching the gospel in essence, for which I've also been in prison. Now listen to this. He said, I want to make two requests in praying ministry-wise. Number one, that God would open doors of opportunity. And second, listen to what he said. He said, and also that I may make it clear in the way I ought to speak. Once in a while, I want to say to people who are members of churches, and sometimes they criticize their pastor. Well, you know, my pastor, I just don't like the way he preaches. I don't like the way he dresses. I don't like the way he speaks. I don't like this. I don't like that. I don't like the other. Let me ask you a question. When's the last time on your face before God you began to cry out to God on His behalf and ask God to work in His life? Or do you just enjoy criticizing Him? Because I want to tell you, this pastor, no pastor is perfect. What in the world would you do with a perfect pastor? You'd have to go find another church because there are no perfect church members. And so all of us are imperfect. And that's why all of us need one another. And the most powerful thing we can do for another is to talk to God. Talk to God in behalf of each other. And what is He going to do? He's going to do what He enjoys doing, answering our petition in their behalf. And Paul is saying, here's what I need you to do. He said, I need you to pray that God will open doors of opportunity, but I need you to pray that God will show me how to speak the truth clearly. You see, oftentimes people say, you know the best thing I got out of that sermon? I'll say, what's that? It'll be something I never said. I never said it. I know I didn't say it. What is that? That is the Holy Spirit taking the Word of God and doing what? So working it that when you hear it, you get what you need. It may have been something I said or didn't say. That's why you should never miss coming to church. Amen. You say, well, I don't know whether I like that sermon or not. Well, you may not, but I'll tell you something else. Since God's doing it, you better listen to Him because He can say it in a way that I can't say it. And Paul said, I want you to pray that I'll be able to speak the truth so clearly nobody will misunderstand it. Now, I'm glad he prayed that. I'm glad he asked him to do that because when I read some of the things he wrote, I think, goodness, what in the world did he mean by that? And yet, as you and I keep on praying and seeking and reading and studying, God begins us to give us understanding. So let's think about your prayer life for a moment. Personally, do you spend most of your time praying for yourself, your needs, your family, people closest to you? How much time do you spend outside that little circle? Listen, this is the circle most of us pray in. How often do you get out of that circle into the big circle of this world? And praying for people to be saved by the millions. And think about all the homeless, helpless, hurting, dying people in other countries of the world in the midst of bloodshed, warfare, vengeance, hostility and anger, brother against brother and sister against sister, family against family. And people who desperately, desperately need to know the truth. You and I know enough about what's happening in this world to know that people need the gospel and they need to be saved. And we read enough letters to realize that people are hungry for the truth. They want to know the truth. And what do we read in these letters? Please tell us the truth. Please tell us. I beg you, tell us the truth. And here we sit with enough truth to save the whole world. Paul says, devote yourself to prayer. And my challenge to you is that if you want your life to really count for God, and you want your life to bear an impact, and if you want to make your life full of things that really make a difference, if you will devote yourself to prayer, you will discover a relationship to Him that you never dreamed possible. And secondly, God will begin to use you in ways you never thought you were even worthy of being used. It is so simple. It is a matter of giving time to the Father and let Him do in your life what He chooses to do.
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2: 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God's grace is always sufficient for whatever a Christian faces. Here's a moment with Charles Stanley.
0: Oftentimes, God will bring people and they face this barrier, this heartache in their life, this real pain. And we come up to it and God says, trust me. Don't get your focus on that. Get your focus on me. Trust me. And we wait and we wait and we wait. We don't see God doing anything. And we pray and we cry and we wait. We don't see God doing anything. So finally, here's what we decide. You know what? I've got to handle this. And so we make a little detour. And we decide we're going to do things our own way. And here's what I've noticed over and over and over again. Just before God takes it away, we step ahead of Him and we lose what He had prepared if we had just waited till He took it away and let us move in. It's a matter of choice. And it's my prayer that you'll make a very wise choice. And remember that when He says, my grace and all that's wrapped up in that is sufficient, adequate, complete, satisfying, overflowing, and abundant for you. So that in those weakest moments, you'll be overwhelmed with the awareness of the presence of the power and the grace and the goodness and the love of Almighty God. There's no way to lose trusting Him.
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0: Is your life exciting, or would you have to say, like many people say, not really, I don't really have any real joy in my life, any real happiness in my life? Would you have to say that life has become more of a drudgery than a delight, more of a jumbled mess than some joyous journey that the Bible talks about? Would you be able to say, or would you have to say, sometimes I just want to throw in the towel and quit. My marriage is a disappointment. My work has lost its challenge. And I'm so tired. In fact, I'm tired all the time. I just like to walk away from it all. And to make matters worse, you're a Christian. And you have these expectations of happiness and joy and peace and contentment, and you don't feel any of that. There was a time in your life when you felt some sense of joy, but somewhere along the way, you lost it. And it's had an effect upon your life. In fact, it's affected every aspect of your life. Well, what caused you to lose that joy? And why is joy so very important in your life? Well, that's what I want to talk about in this message entitled, The Empowering Emotion of Joy. There are lots of emotions we have. There's anger and hostility and bitterness and resentment and jealousy and all the rest. All of these are emotions that tear us down. But joy is an emotion that empowers us. It energizes us. Something happens on the inside of a person when they begin to sense joy. And so what we want to ask is, what does the Word of God say about this all-empowering emotion of joy? Most of us will have to admit, we don't see a lot of people who really are full of joy. We see them sometimes having some seasons of happiness. But what's the difference between happiness and joy? And besides that, does God really expect us to have joy in our heart when we're going through difficulty, hardship, trial, and suffering? When we're hurting because of those whom we love and we see them hurting and sorrowing, does God really and truly expect me to have joy? Well, let's see what He says. And I want you to turn, if you will, to Philippians chapter 4. Philippians chapter 4, remembering that in this book of Philippians, only four chapters, 104 verses, 15 times at least, He mentions joy or rejoicing, which means about every seven verses, Paul, writing from a prison cell, chained to a Roman soldier more than likely, he talks about joy and rejoicing in the Lord. How in the world could he talk about joy and rejoicing in the Lord at the same time being in a prison unless he knows something we don't know or unless he's trying to fake these Philippians out? Well, one thing for certain, he writes four chapters to them. It's full of joy. It's full of rejoicing. And if you notice in the fourth verse of this fourth chapter, he says, rejoice in the Lord always. Again, I will say rejoice. He says, now, in case you wonder what I'm saying, he says, I'm telling you again, rejoice. Now, I want you to hold that fourth chapter and go all the way back to Nehemiah. In the Old Testament, Nehemiah, Esther, Job, Psalms, Proverbs, Nehemiah. And I want you to look at the eighth chapter. And while you're turning there, and I want you to turn there if you will, eighth chapter of Nehemiah, let me tell you what's happening. You recall that the nation of Israel was taken away in Babylonian captivity, and now the time is over, and Nehemiah has led some of the people back to Jerusalem. They've rebuilt the walls and the gates, and now that's all over. They finished on time, and so they've asked Ezra to come and stand before them and to read from the law, that is, to read the Mosaic law. so that they would be reminded of the law that they were to live by. And so they are kneeling down and worshiping and praising God. And I want you to notice what happens here in this eighth chapter, beginning in verse 9 after he'd finished reading the law. Then Nehemiah, who was the governor, and Ezra, the priest and scribe, and the Levites who taught the people, said to all the people, "This day is holy to the Lord your God. Do not mourn or weep, for all the people were weeping when they heard the words of the law." That is, weeping out of thanksgiving. Then he said to them, "Go eat of the fat, drink of the sweet, and send portions to him who has nothing prepared, for this day is holy to our Lord. Do not be grieved, for the joy of the Lord is your strength." Let's say it together. The joy of the Lord is your strength. One more time. The joy of the Lord is your strength. The Apostle Paul understood that. If he had not understood that, he certainly could not have written this epistle to Philippians, which is so full of joy. Not one word about sin mentioned, not the word of sin mentioned here at all, but a word of joy and thanksgiving and praise and peace and contentment. It's full in this book. Now the issue is, how is it? How is it that a man undergoing suffering and pain and threatened with death, because he knew that he could possibly lose his life as a result of being in that prison? And yet here he is talking about rejoicing in the Lord always. And he says in Thessalonians, the 5th chapter, the 16th verse, rejoice always. And so here is a book filled with joy and rejoicing penned by a man who is in a Roman dungeon. How is it that it could be true? Well, what is joy in the first place? Well, joy is gladness. Joy is a sense of cheerfulness. It is a sense of delight. That is, joy is really to take pleasure in something. That is, if I'm joyous about something, I'm pleased with that. So when we talk about rejoicing, we're talking about taking pleasure in. When we're rejoicing, we are delighting in. When we are rejoicing, we are cheerful about something. And so when the Bible says rejoice in the Lord always, notice he says rejoice in the Lord, be delighted with him. Well, most of us know that passage we love to quote in the 37th Psalm says, "Delight yourself in the Lord and he will give you the desires of your heart." Be joyful because of your relationship to him. He says he will give you the desires of your heart. Now, Nehemiah says it is this joy of the Lord that is one of these empowering emotions. That is, when a person is able to experience the joy of the Lord, there is strength. There is power to endure, to enable us to face any and every kind of circumstance in life. Now somebody says, well, what's the difference between joy and happiness? Well, here's the difference. Joy is a result of something that goes on within us. Joy has an internal cause. Happiness has an external cause. That is, people are happy when their circumstances are delightful to them. That is, when things are going their way, they have enough of this, they can go here, do that, and relate in a proper way. So they have moments or seasons of happiness. But joy is an abiding emotion that God gives to his children that is a result of something internal and not external, which means that a person who is not a believer, they may have seasons of happiness, but they cannot have the joy of the Lord, because the joy of the Lord is not something that you and I muster up. A person cannot just say, well, I'm just going to be joyous today. A person may attempt in some way or the other, or if they get what they want, satisfy some desire, they may have those happy seasons. But joy is something deeper than that. Joy is much more lasting because of the very nature of it than happiness is. Now, so there's a distinction. So the question is, well, where does it come from? That is, if external happiness comes from the events in my life and the things that we have and the circumstances that surround us, and you can look at the world. When you look at an unbeliever who is undergoing deep, dark circumstances and going through trials and so forth, they're not happy about it. And so they don't have any joy about it. But those of us who are believers have an edge on the world. In fact, we have a big edge on the world. Because you see, what is the source of joy? The source of joy is this. Joy is the result of a personal relationship with Jesus Christ. Look, if you will, in John chapter 15, verse 11. In the 15th chapter of John, John makes this very clear. 15th chapter, the 11th verse. And then I want you to look at the 14th chapter and the 27th verse and compare these for just a moment. Notice what the scripture says in this 11th verse. Jesus speaking, he says, "These things I have spoken to you, referring to what he said before, that my joy may be in you and that your joy may be made full. He says, I'm saying these things to you. I'm teaching you these truths in order that you may have my joy and that your joy may be full. And the Bible talks about it being abiding joy. This isn't just the joy that comes and goes by its nature. Now, we can lose our joy, and we'll talk about that in a few moments. But we're talking about joy that he gives. So real, genuine gladness that'll last and abides, that sense of contentment, that sense of peace. Look, if you will, in the 14th chapter, just a few verses above this one, and the 27th verse. Look what Jesus said here. He said, peace I leave with you, my peace I give to you, not as the world gives give out to you. Let not your heart be troubled, nor let it be fearful. He says, now, the world has some sense of peace, but he says, my peace I give unto you, not as the world gives. Theirs doesn't last. And it's not based on anything internal. He said, my peace I give to you. Now he says here, these things I've spoken to you that my joy may be in you. And he says that your joy may be full. So what is the source of our joy? The source of our joy, first of all, is a personal relationship with Jesus Christ. A person who does not have a personal relationship with Jesus Christ cannot have joy. They may have seasons of happiness, but not abiding joy. The second thing I want you to notice about its source is this. It is the result of the indwelling presence of the Holy Spirit. In Galatians chapter 5, verse 22, most of you know that passage, but some of you may not, so look at that if you will. In this fifth chapter of Galatians, when Paul is comparing the life of the believer, those without Christ, without the Holy Spirit, and those who are believers, those who have the Spirit, here's what he says. Those without the Spirit, that is those who are just living by their naturalness, he says, this is the way you'll see them. They're living in their flesh. That is, he says in verse 19, they are, and you can find this in them, immorality, impurity, sensuality, idolatry, sorcery, enmity, strife, jealousy, outburst of anger, disputes, dissensions, factions, envies, drunkenness, carousing. All these things, he says, I've warned you about. But, look if you will in verse 22, but the fruit of the Spirit. That is, without Christ, that's the natural, normal way these things are going to be found in a person's life. But when the Spirit of God comes to indwell, he says the fruit of the Spirit is love. What's the next one? Joy, peace, and so forth. And so the truth is, the source of our joy is the indwelling presence of the Holy Spirit, who releases that joy into your life and my life through us toward others when we have received the Lord Jesus Christ as our personal Savior. So that when you and I are walking in submission to the Holy Spirit, it is natural and normal for us, listen now, to experience joy no matter what is going on in our life. Now, I know exactly what you're thinking. You're saying, now, wait a minute. You're telling me that when I am in pain and I'm going through difficulty and hardship and all the rest, that I can still have joy? You mean to tell me that the Spirit of God's going to give me a sense of joy even when I feel that? Yes, He certainly will. Now, oftentimes, I get tested before I preach a message, and if I don't get tested before, I get tested afterwards. Well, last Sunday, I baptized about 45 people, and some of them were medium size, small size, and large size. And so I probably strained my back a little bit, and so I was getting along fine. And Wednesday, right in the middle of working on this message and being so excited about the joy of the Lord, I reached down and picked up something I should never have tried to do, and all of a sudden, I knew I had a problem. First thing I thought about when I, Lord, now wait a minute, just wait a minute. Do you know what the title is Sunday, Lord? Yes, yes, I know what it is. So I had a good opportunity to test out whether I believe this or not. You say, well, did you complain? Sure, I complained. Were you happy about having a backache? No, I wasn't happy about it. Could you rejoice? Yes. Yes, I could. It was a good lesson for me to be able to say, yes, I can. Yes, I can rejoice in the Lord, though I was hurting, and though I had to go to the doctor every day and twice a couple of days. Yes, I could rejoice. And so you say, well, now, wait a minute, are you trying to fake us out? Is this some kind of fakey stuff? No. I want to explain to you why. Happiness and joy are not the same. Joy is the gift of God, not based on our circumstances, whether we hurt or whether we are sorrowing over someone else is hurting or not. Joy is the gift of Almighty God that is able to, and listen, the joy of the Lord is our strength. It is in the joy of the Lord that we are able to endure and persevere no matter what's going on in our life. So it is a result, first of all, of a personal relationship with Jesus Christ. Secondly, it is the overflow of the Spirit of God, the Holy Spirit in your life and my life, when we're going through difficulty and hardship and pain, and when we are not. Not only that, listen, the joy of the Lord is going to be found in the person, listen, who places their faith in the Word of God and obeys that Word. There's no such thing as living in sin and having the joy of the Lord. There's no such thing as doubting the Word of God and having the joy of the Lord. This is why people who doubt their salvation, they don't have any joy. People who say, I don't believe the Bible is true. I don't think all that stuff is true about church and Jesus and resurrection, all those things. They have no joy in their life.

Joy is something that is deep and abiding. And if you don't have it, nobody can really explain it to you. And if you do have it, my friend, nobody will have to wonder whether it's there or not. All of us who know Christ as our Savior, all of us who allow the Spirit of God to control and guide our life, all of us who believe the Word of God and are attempting to live by it, even though we falter and fall, you say, well, do you lose your joy? Well, you can lose your joy, and I'm going to talk about how to do that. But the moment you and I sin against God, the right response is immediate confession, immediate repentance, and moving on and not allowing ourselves to be drugged down, dragged down by Satan and all of his harassment. God intends for his people to be joyous people. How many of you love to be around people who are down in the mouth all the time and always complaining about something? Well, we don't. In fact, you see them coming, you say, oh, my goodness, oh, my goodness. And you turn and walk the other way. None of us like that. Well, you say, well, some people are just that way. You know what? They're not that way because God made them. And usually when a person wants to cop out of something, they'll say, well, that's the way God made me. Friend, listen, God didn't make any junk, and he didn't make any mistakes. And he didn't make some people the way they have decided he made them. They have decided for themselves that's the way he made them because they won't face the facts of life. And so we're going to come to that in a few moments when we talk about why people lose their joy. And so God has given us this awesome sense of a gift of joy. Now, because he has and because it's something that's not dependent upon our circumstances, what we have to ask is this. That being the source of our joy, let's think for just a moment about it and just look at the scripture, because what I want you to see is it's the will of God that you and I be joyous. He says, rejoice in the Lord. Rejoice in the Lord always. When you and I come in here on Sunday morning, it's an exciting thing to me. Every single Sunday, we come in and we begin to sing and rejoice in the Lord. What happens? Something happens to people's countenance when you first walk out here. Folks sit, you know, sort of like this, and we begin to sing and rejoice and praise the Lord. What happens? Something happens on the inside of you. What happens is, listen, you begin to change your attitude. What happens is when you begin to confess the Lord and sing to him and praise to him, the joy of the Lord begins, listen, it shows on your countenance. When you are rejoicing in the Lord, you're not down in the mouth. You're not complaining and moaning and groaning. He says, listen, there is power. There is power in joy. The joy of the Lord is your strength, your energy. It empowers you. It enables you to persevere and to keep going and keep moving no matter what. It is the will of God. Now, what I want us to do is look at some scriptures. And let's go all the way back to Deuteronomy chapter 16 for a moment. Genesis, Exodus, Leviticus, Numbers, Deuteronomy. Look at the 16th chapter. And the reason I read these chapters is because some young Christians, they don't know where they are. We want everybody to open their Bible, everybody to read the scriptures, because it is belief in the Word of God, reading the Word of God, where our belief system is going to increase, and therefore we're going to have joy. What I want you to notice here is Moses is giving the law. Look, if you will, in the 11th verse of this 16th chapter. He said to them, and you shall rejoice before the Lord your God, you and your son and your daughter and your male and female servants and the Levites and so forth who are with you. Look, if you will, in verse 13. You shall celebrate the Feast of Booths 7 days after you've gathered in from your threshing floor and your wine vat. You shall rejoice in your feast and with your sons and so forth. Verse 15. 7 days you shall celebrate a feast to the Lord your God. Last part of that 15th verse. So that you shall be altogether joyful. Hey, listen. When they had those feast days celebrating different aspects of the nation of Israel and their religious rites, these were joyful times. These were times when they were praising and dancing and singing and giving praise to God. They were times of great thanksgiving for God's deliverance and for his salvation. Look, if you will, a couple of chapters in the Psalm. Psalm 32. Look there for just a moment. The 32nd Psalm. And this is just one little verse or two here of many, many, many verses in the Old Testament referred to rejoicing and joying in the Lord. He says in the 32nd chapter of the Psalms, verse 11, he says, be glad in the Lord and rejoice, you righteous ones, and shout for joy, all you who are upright in heart. Chapter 33, sing for joy in the Lord, O you righteous ones. Praise is becoming to the upright. Give thanks to the Lord with the lyre. Now, if you'll turn to the 100th Psalm, which is one of the most familiar ones, this 100th Psalm, look, if you will, in this very first verse, what he says. He says, shout joyfully to the Lord, all the earth. Serve the Lord with gladness. Come before him with joyful singing. For the Lord is good. And so all through the Old Testament, we find God commending joy and encouraging his people to joy and have a wonderful time at these feasts and rejoicing in the Lord. Well, I want you to turn to the 17th chapter of John. And this is the Lord.

0: Lord's Prayer. Now, this is the Lord's Prayer, and the one we usually call the Lord's Prayer is the pattern prayer. We say, he said, pray like this, Our Father which art in heaven. This is the prayer that Jesus prayed before his crucifixion the night before, praying for his disciples and for us. Listen to what he says in the 17th chapter of John and in the 13th verse. 17th chapter, 13th verse. But now I come to thee, Jesus speaking to the Father, and these things I speak in the world, that they may have my joy made full in themselves. Listen, it is the will and purpose of God that His children be joyful, that we take delight daily in what the Lord is doing in our lives, that we have a sense of gladness in our life about what He's doing, that we are able to endure the difficulties and hardships and persecutions and trials of life no matter what. And in spite of these things, God says we indeed can rejoice in Him. And so it is the will of the Father that you and I rejoice in Him. And then, of course, he says in 1 Thessalonians chapter 5, verse 16, he says, rejoice evermore. So this isn't something that Paul just had an idea about. This was something, listen, tested and tried in the fire. The Apostle Paul says we can rejoice evermore no matter what is going on in our life. Now, it's very difficult sometimes for us to read the Word of God. And here's what happens. Usually, when we come across a passage like that, if everything is going our way, we say amen. Praise the Lord. Hallelujah. Amen. But if we're hurting and we're suffering and we have pain, here's what we do. We read that verse and it says, rejoice in the Lord always. And again, I'll say rejoice. Let your forbearing spirit, we just read right over it. You know why? Because somehow, listen carefully, somehow if we feel it somewhere, if we are suffering in our heart for someone else, somehow we can just read right across the passage of Scripture and it doesn't register. Why? Because our emotions oftentimes overpower our mind and our spirit and our thinking. That's why he said it together. He said, rejoice. And again, I say, he says, rejoice. And he said to those Thessalonians, rejoice evermore. And all through this book, rejoice, rejoice, joy, joy, joy. Writing from a prison, they knew he was in prison. He's trying to make a point. The point is this. You do not have to get down in the dumps because difficulty, hardship, and pain, and suffering, and trial are part of our life, because that's going to be a part of everybody's life at some time or the other. So here he says, rejoice in the Lord. Now, he tells us, for example, when he says here, rejoice, that it's his will, he tells us what we're to rejoice about. So what I want you to do, let's just go through some of these passages, because here are some very specific things he says that you and I ought to have joy over. We're to take delight in these things. And some of them may seem a little commonplace, but I want us to follow them anyway. Well, we know what he says in the fourth verse of this fourth chapter, rejoice in the Lord. And that should tell us something about the source of it. It is in our relationship to Him, in our walk with Him, and our obedience to Him. That's where our joy is coming from. He says, rejoice in the Lord. Turn back, if you will, to the second chapter and the 29th verse. Now look what he says here. He's telling us that he's sending Epaphroditus to the Philippians. And so he says in the 29th verse, something that's certainly good for us to remember. He says to them, he says, therefore, receive him, that is Epaphroditus, receive him in the Lord with all joy and hold men like him in high regard. Now, let me ask you something. When someone comes to visit you and you go to the door and open the door, what do you usually say? Glad to see you, right? Glad. You wouldn't say, sorry you came. No, you wouldn't say that. What do? You make them feel what? Welcome. You say to them, I am delighted that you have arrived. I am grateful that you came. I take joy in the fact you had a safe journey. So what he says here, he says, you and I are to rejoice in those, or to take joy, he says, in those, our brothers, for example, our sisters. When somebody walks down the aisle, I am joyous over every person who walks down this aisle. Whether they're coming to be saved, to be a part of this fellowship, if, for example, they are coming because they're hurting, I'm rejoicing because they feel free to walk down in front of everybody and to say to me, I'm hurting and I need someone to pray for me. So we want to be joyful over those whom God sends their way. Look back in 2 Corinthians chapter 6. 2 Corinthians chapter 6, and he says here's something else we are to rejoice in. And I want to go through these because if I just give you a little idea, you'll say, well, but where's the Scripture? So here's the Scriptures. Look at this. 2 Corinthians chapter 6. He says, but in everything, commending ourselves as servants of God, in much endurance, in affliction, in hardships, in distresses, in beatings and imprisonments, in tumults and labors, in sleeplessness and hunger, and lots of other things. But then he says in verse 10, as sorrowful, yet always rejoicing. What are we to rejoice in? Difficulty, hardship, and pain and suffering. Look back, if you will, to Luke chapter 10. Luke chapter 10, you recall in this passage that Jesus sent his disciples out. And in verse 17 of the 10th chapter of Luke, the Bible says, the 70 returned with joy. They came back rejoicing over what had happened, saying, Lord, even the demons are subject to us in your name. And he said to them, I was watching Satan fall from heaven like lightning. He said, I knew Satan was being defeated. So they came back saying, Lord, let me tell you what happened. We prayed for this person. We commended this person to you. We cast out this demons. They were rejoicing and praising God. Now listen to what he says. Verse 19. He says, behold, I've given you authority to tread upon serpents and scorpions and over all the power of the enemy, and nothing shall injure you. Nevertheless, do not rejoice in this, that the spirits are subject to you, but rejoice that your names are recorded in heaven. Now, did he really mean by that? Don't rejoice. No, stop all that jawing you're doing. No, he knew they were going to rejoice in. That is his way of comparing something important with something super, listen, super, super, super important. He wasn't saying to them, no, don't rejoice over the power of God and people getting saved. He wouldn't say that. But he said, no, it's compared to what's going on, what you've seen, rejoice over this above everything. Your name has been written in the Lamb's Book of Life. You are heaven bound. Your name is in heaven. Far more important than necessarily what they were doing. So that's what he's referring to here when he says this. Look in the 15th chapter of Luke. You recall this very familiar passage. Here is something we certainly should be rejoicing about. And you recall this is the story of the three things that were lost. And that is the sheep, the coin, and the son. Look, if you will, what happens when the shepherd finds the sheep in verse 6. And when he comes home, he calls together his friends and his neighbors, saying to them, rejoice with me, for I have found my sheep which was lost. And Jesus said, I tell you that in the same way there will be more joy in heaven over one sinner who repents than over 99 righteous persons who need no repentance. Then he talks about the lady who lost the coin and she found it. So she says, when she has found it, in verse 9, she calls together her friends and neighbors saying, rejoice with me, for I have found the coin which I had lost. In the same way, I tell you, there is joy in the presence of the angels of God over one who repents. Now, I want you to go back to that 15th chapter of John for a moment, and I want you to notice what Jesus is saying here once more and to put a little different emphasis on it. When he says in the 15th chapter of John, verse 11, these things I've spoken to you that my joy may be in you and that your joy may be made full, he's saying this. He says, you and I should listen, we should rejoice when we hear the word of God. We should be joyous in our heart when we read the promises of our eternal security, the promises of God's, listen, of God's love for us that is absolutely unconditional. When you and I search the scriptures, we begin to read the word of God, what happens? We begin to feel strong, the joy of the Lord. We begin to rejoice in him and thank him. And that something cheers our heart. What is it? It is the assurance that Almighty God is with us and walking with us. And so all through the scriptures, what we find over and over and over again is God doing what? Is God simply reminding us to rejoice and to rejoice and to rejoice. Look, if you will, in the 12th chapter of Romans, for example. And this is a good verse for us to remember. You ought to mark this one down. 12th chapter of Romans in the 14th verse says, look, bless those who persecute you, bless and curse not. Verse 15, rejoice with those who rejoice, weep with those who weep. Now, does that look like a contradiction to what we're saying? No. Simply this. When he says, for example, let's say that someone has a newborn baby and they call you on the phone and tell you, well, you are going to rejoice and you're delighted and you're cheerful and you want to rejoice over that. He says, but what about when people are weeping? Then we're to weep with them. Does that mean, listen, does that mean I'm to lose my joy when I'm weeping with them? No. You and I can weep with people who are hurting. We can get under their burden and vicariously feel some of the weight of what they're feeling. At the same time, we can rejoice in the Lord. Why? We can rejoice for the privilege of being able to share their burden. We can rejoice knowing in our heart that the God to whom we are praying, even while we are weeping in their behalf, is a God who's going to listen to us, who's going to hear our prayer and strengthen that heart. There are many, many reasons that you and I can rejoice in the Lord, even while we are weeping with people who are hurting and going through sorrowful things in their life. So he makes it very clear. It is the will of God that you and I rejoice, and he's named all these things here, and there are probably many others, many things here that you and I can rejoice over, verse specifically that he speaks of here. Now, when he talks about all these things, the things that you and I go through, and we say, all right, now I understand that it's his will. I understand I'm to rejoice in these things, but what I want to know is this. I want to know, how practical is this? It's one thing for God to say, what I want to know is this practical or is it not? Well, let's see if it is. Did the Apostle Paul, was he sitting in a prison and writing this just because he wanted to be encouraging the Philippians? No. He was declaring a deep, abiding, indestructible conviction of his life because he had it tested over and over and over again. Well, I want you to turn to a familiar passage of Scripture, Acts chapter 16. You recall in the 16th chapter of Acts what's going on here. This is the chapter in which Paul and Silas have a real problem. This is a real test of their joy. What's happening is they have been preaching and teaching, and this woman who was a fortune teller, who was making her masters a lot of money, was sort of harassing the Apostle Paul and Silas, and so he turned around and said to her, or to the demons in her, I command you in the name of Jesus Christ to come out of her, and it came out of her at that moment. Well, the masters who saw that their hope of profit was gone seized Paul and Silas, dragged them into the marketplace before the authorities, and when they had brought them to the chief magistrates, they said, these men are throwing our city into confusion, being Jews. What they really meant was, these men have thrown our financial position into confusion, is what they really meant. And are proclaiming customs which it is not lawful for us to accept or to observe, being Romans. The crowd rose up together against them. The chief magistrates tore their robes off them, proceeded to order them to be beaten with rods. Now let me ask you a question. How many of you have ever been beaten with rods? Nobody. So the truth is, we don't know how painful this was. Beaten with rods? Imagine those bones and ribs and so forth. And beaten with rods. Now notice what it says. It says, they proceeded to beat them with rods. And when they had inflicted many blows upon them, they threw them into prison, commanding the jailer to guard them securely. And he, having received such a command, threw them into the inner prison, the darkest, most dingy part, and fastened their feet in the stocks. So they were sitting in a very uncomfortable position, and their feet were locked in, and their hands more than likely locked in. And so there they were. Would you agree that that was a very pleasant position? No, it wasn't. Now, I mean, here they are beaten, backs are bloody, mistreated. All they were doing is what Jesus sent them to do. Now, we don't hear them down there saying, God, why'd you let this happen to me? Here I am preaching the gospel and teaching the word of God. Here am I doing the very thing that you called me to do. Now look at me, Lord. Look at me now. Here are my feet in stocks. Here's my hands, blood in my back. And besides that, this is a dark, dirty, dingy prison. God, where are you? No, none of that. You want to know whether it works or not? Listen what happens. Midnight. They must have slept a little bit if they could, and then all of a sudden they woke up, probably, and got to talking to each other. And the more they talked, what happened? The more they talked, next thing you know, they were singing. I don't know what in the world they sang, but I can tell you whatever it was. It got so joyous and so happy, they began to praise the Lord and shout and sing, and all the prisoners were listening. And what happened? Even God heard it. How do I know? The Bible says it sent an earthquake. Sent an earthquake. What happened? Their socks came loose, jail doors flew wide open, and the guard was absolutely scared to death because if they escaped, he had lost his life. And so what happens? They just had a big old-timey, old-fashioned prayer meeting, praising God and thanking him. Now, how in the world could men in stocks, beaten with rods, left bloody, be singing and praising God and shouting during all that time? I'll tell you how. Because these two men knew something. Listen, the Bible says the joy of the Lord is their strength. How can you sing and shout and praise God when your back is bleeding and your hands and feet are in stocks and you can hardly move and you're in a dark, dingy prison? Tell me one way, only one way. Only one way when you have the joy of the Lord in your heart that strengthens you, empowers you, that no matter how much pain and what you feel and how dark and dingy in the future may look and could lose his life. In spite of all that, what are they doing? Singing and praising God and thanking him and shouting. Why? So here's the question. How could they do it? Now listen carefully. The Bible does not say rejoice because you're suffering. The Bible doesn't say, have joy in your pain. The Bible says, rejoice in the Lord. The Bible says, rejoice in the Lord always. The Bible says, rejoice in the Lord evermore. We are to rejoice in Him. We are to take delight in our Lord in every circumstance, no matter what it is. Well, how in the world can you do that? Well, think about it, for example. Here's the Apostle Paul and Silas down there praising God. What are they rejoicing about? Here's what they're rejoicing about. I can imagine the Apostle Paul was rejoicing in the Lord that on the Damascus Road He saved him. Not only that, listen, that He transformed his life. And the Apostle Paul was sitting there thinking, more than likely, how many Christians had he put in the same position that he was in? I believe the Apostle Paul was thanking God and rejoicing that now he understood how those people felt that he had persecuted and imprisoned and tried to assassinate. The Apostle Paul was thanking God for his unconditional love for him, the way he treated Christians. The Apostle Paul was thanking God for the wonderful privilege of being able to suffer for the Lord Jesus Christ, which was one of his prayers in the third chapter of the Philippians. He was thanking God and praising God and rejoicing in the Lord that the power of God was still effective because he just said to that demon, you come out of that woman. He came out. He was praising God and rejoicing in the Lord for her release, rejoicing in the Lord for the awesome testimony of the power of God, rejoicing in the Lord for the wonderful privilege of being a testimony to all those prisoners who are there. Listen, he had many reasons to rejoice in the Lord. He wasn't down there moaning and groaning and complaining like most of us would have been doing. You know why? Because this man's focus was on the living Lord. He had an experience with Jesus Christ that he would never forget, could never escape from, absolutely transformed his life, and he could never be grateful enough. We're not talking about some idealistic kind of philosophy. We're talking about where you and I live. We live with suffering and pain and hardship and heartache and trials in the people's lives as well as our others. We live going through difficulty and hardship and pain. And what happens? God says you to rejoice. No matter what the circumstance is, it is not circumstance. It is the abiding presence of Christ in the presence of the Holy Spirit living on the inside of you. That listen, that when you begin to rejoice in the Lord and praise Him, He says there is strength in the joy of the Lord. There is power in the joy of the Lord. There is an empowering energizing that goes on. And you know what? I am absolutely confident by the time they got through praising God and shouting and singing, they felt fantastic. How do I know? Because listen, the Bible doesn't say that the jailer had to help them out. The Bible says next thing you know, here they were beaten and in stocks. The jailer gets saved and Paul and Silas go home with him and win the rest of his family to Christ, and then he baptized the whole crowd. Now, when somebody says, well, it can just get too tough to rejoice. No, it cannot. You say, but I don't understand how you can rejoice over the loss of loved ones. You don't rejoice over the loss of loved ones. You rejoice in the Lord Jesus Christ, who is your power and strength and enablement to walk through that loss and through that difficulty and through that hardship. Because listen, you and I can rejoice over the fact, God, I don't have to walk through this alone. If I had to walk through this alone, God, I couldn't handle this. But because you're my Savior, my Lord, and my life, you're my strength, you're my joy, you said you would provide every single thing I need. I can do all things through Christ who strengthens me. My God shall supply all your needs according to His riches in glory in Christ Jesus. Either He's who He says He is, He'll do what He says He'll do, or He will not. And get this in your heart. I did not say we're to rejoice over suffering and rejoice over the loss of someone. No, we rejoice in the Lord. We take joy in the Lord. Listen, especially when that person is saved, we can thank God that they're in heaven. There are many things that you and I can thank God for and rejoice over. Does that mean we're to be insensitive to people who are hurting and going through sorrow and loss? No, we're not insensitive. Not insensitive at all. But we know we have an abiding, undergirding assurance and confidence that is absolutely unshakable, no matter what happens, that our God is sufficient and will be there with us no matter what. That's the kind of God we serve. It's not being insensitive. It's just being who you are. It's being who we are. Amidst their tears, amidst their heartbreak, amidst their sorrow, amidst those things that rip our heart out, deep down inside we can rejoice in the Lord. God, you're all I have at this moment in my life. I thank you for being everything you promised to be. Yes, we can. Look, if you will, in James chapter 1. James chapter 1. I've listened to messages on this passage, and And thought oftentimes if I were just sitting out there, I would feel like, well, what you do is you just stuff it and move on. No, you don't stuff it. You acknowledge it. Yes, I hurt. Yes, this is pain. God, I can't. It's hard for me to see someone whom I love suffer. Listen to what James says, beginning in this first chapter, verse 2. Consider it all joy, my brethren, when you encounter various trials. Now, does that mean that I'm going to have some horrible difficulty, hardship, pain, a loss or suffering? And I'm to say, praise the Lord, hallelujah, I'm suffering. Glory to God, I have another problem, another trial. No. Listen to this passage. This is why you have to read a whole passage, not just take it out of context. Listen. Consider it all joy, my brethren, when you encounter various trials, knowing that the testing of your faith, which is what all these trials do to us, it produces endurance. Let endurance have its perfect or mature result. What is that? That you and I may be perfect, mature, and complete, lacking in nothing. What is it I am to rejoice over? Listen carefully. I am to rejoice in the Lord, that in this difficulty and trial, that He can strengthen my faith, that He can teach me to endure, that He can teach me perseverance, that He can teach me to walk through this in spite of what I may feel and what I may hurt and how I may be treated. God, thank You that You can teach me. This is Your opportunity to demonstrate, God, that You are who You say You are. This is Your opportunity. I rejoice in the fact You cannot fail me because You're faithful. You see, the key is, where is my focus? Is my focus on my pain? Then I'm going to have a hard time. Is my focus on the suffering of someone else? No, it has to be on Him. That while I get under the load with someone else and feel what they feel and hurt with them, I can still rejoice that I can get under the load with them and help them through those times. That's what He's talking about. He's talking about, listen, count it all joy, not because you're in temptation, but count it all joy because of the results that can result, those things that can result, and that is growth in our spiritual life. God doesn't expect us to stuff it. He doesn't expect us to deny it. And you know, when somebody's hurting, man, how you doing? Doing fine? No, they're not doing fine. They should just go ahead and say, well, you know, I guess I'm telling you the truth. I'm really hurting deep down inside, but I'm trusting the Lord. I know He's going to see me through this. There's nothing wrong with that. Listen, if you got to just stuff it all the time, it's a problem of pride. We all hurt. We all weep. We all suffer. We all go through embarrassing situations and circumstances and losses in our life. So what? That's part of living. That's part of life. We live in a sinful, wicked, vile world where Satan's doing everything he can to separate, destroy everybody he possibly can, especially believers. We don't have to stuff it. We can say, yes, I hurt. Yes, I'm going through pain. Yes, I feel this. Yes, this is tough for me. Yes, I'm not sure how I'm going to get through this. That's a time for us to rejoice in the Lord, not in the fact of what we're going through. And there's a vast difference between the two. And that's where people get them mixed up and say, well, you Christians, you don't really believe that. Yes, we do. Yes, we do. Because we understand the source of it. Somebody says, all right, now. Okay, so you're saying to me that I can go through these difficulties and hardships and trials and tribulations. And, of course, it's not going to be like the Apostle Paul. And so we're not worried about getting beaten with rods and all the things that happen to people. But what we have to ask is this, is how are we to respond? More than likely, everybody in here has something to deal with in life. You'd be a very fortunate person, very unusual, if you don't have something in your life you have to deal with, either in your family, your finances, your friends, loved ones, work, whatever it might be. All of us have things to deal with in life. How are we to deal with them? Honestly, openly, face it like it is, tell it like it is. Don't deny it. Don't try to stuff it. But what are we to do? In spite of what is going on in our life, we are to rejoice in the Lord. Now listen, not in the suffering itself, not in the event, not in the circumstance, but in the Lord, which means we are expressing our confidence in Him. We are expressing our trust in Him. And you see, expressing our trust and our confidence in Him, we know He's going to see us through it. Listen, does He not say, I'll never leave you. I will never leave you nor forsake you. Never, never, never. You know what? As long as I know that He will never leave me, no matter what I'm going through, I can have a sense of joy deep down inside. So what can you and I rejoice over when we're going through hardship? Think about this. That you've been saved by the grace of Almighty God. Your name is written in the Lamb's Book of Life. that the Heavenly Father who saved you by the death of His Son Jesus loves you absolutely unconditionally. You can thank Him that He's living on the inside of you and dwelling you every moment, every day. You can thank Him that He's promised to provide every single thing that you need. You can thank Him and praise Him. You can rejoice over the fact that the Lord who has saved you and is walking with you, has promised to meet every single need of your life and who loves you unconditionally, that He understands fully what you and I face. He understands our hurts and our sorrows. We can rejoice. And you see, the issue is the focus. Am I focusing upon the Lord in whom I'm to rejoice, or upon what I feel or the circumstances that surround me? And so therefore, when He said rejoice always, He meant exactly what He said. So here's the difference. You see, if you've never trusted Jesus Christ as your personal Savior, listen, you don't have a personal relationship with Him. You don't have the Holy Spirit living on the inside of you. You're not putting your faith in the Word of God. You're not trusting in His Word and walking obediently to Him. So therefore, you don't have any joy. Now, somebody says, well, now, when I first got saved, I had lots of joy. But somewhere along the way, I've lost it. And a lot of people lose their joy. Many Christians lose their joy. When we lose our joy, we have a terrible testimony. What causes people to lose their joy? Well, I think there are lots of things, but let me just mention a few. See if one of these happens to be where you may be if you've lost your joy. Sometimes people lose their joy because, listen, they can't get over the regrets of past mistakes and past failures. They just can't get beyond those past failures. And so regret clouds their life day by day. There's no joy because somehow they think, but back yonder. But if I'd have this, if I'd have that. Everybody's got a whole list of if I'd have. If I'd have done this, if I'd have done that, if I'd have been this, and if I'd have given that, and if I'd have done this. Everybody's got a bunch of those. You can't live with regrets. So first of all, if you've lost your joy over regrets, what you need to do is to thank God for His forgiveness. And remember what He said. He said, where sin abounded, grace did much more abound. We all make mistakes. We all falter. We don't live in regrets. We live in the grace of God. Another reason is that some people are fearful of future failure. They're fearful of failure in their life about different, whether it's in their job, family, whatever it might be. Listen, if you try to live out in the future where you don't know, and you can't manage and you can't control, you're going to lose your joy. Listen, the Bible says we live by faith. And listen, that's daily faith. What did Jesus say? Ask. He said, give us today our daily bread. He wasn't just talking about wheat. He's talking about everything you and I need. He says, we're to come to Him daily. God, I need strength today. If you're one of those persons who's living in the fear of future failure in some area of your life, you don't have to live like that. You just thank God for today. And you remember that our God who's taking care of today can take care of tomorrow. One of the primary reasons I think people lose their joy is that maybe they've never had any. Let me put it this way. There are those people whose temperaments are, whose disposition in life is not joyous. Now, I'm not being critical. I just want to make a point here. When you meet them, they say, how you doing? I mean, they can't smile. I mean, something's bad. I mean, they can always come up. You say, let me tell you the most exciting things happen. Yeah, I heard that. And so that's just their disposition. Now, I'm not here to try to change anybody's personality or disposition, but I can tell you this. You don't have to live like that. No matter what you have been through in life, and you may have been scarred and abused and hurt, and your self-image and your sense of self-esteem may be dragging in the mud, and you've been mistreated for years and years and years in your life, and you grew up that way, and you can't tell anybody one single good reason for being happy. Listen, you may not be happy, but I guarantee you, don't sit on the edge of life. Get in the middle of it. Let people shake your hand and warmly shake you and love you and smile, give you a warm, godly smile, put their arms around you and tell you happy to meet you, delighted to see you. You know what's going to happen? Something is going to happen to your disposition. Something is going to begin to happen to you. You know what? I'll tell you what's going to happen. Not that anything new is coming in, but what is there that you have stuffed and covered up and clouded and somehow over all these years, you've just, no, I'm not this and I'm not that. You know what's going to happen? The real you is going to burst forth. And the joy of the Lord is going to be your strength. And the joy of the Lord is going to be your disposition. The joy of the Lord is going to be on your countenance. And people are going to say, what in the world happened to him or to her? It doesn't make any difference what's happened to you, my friend. God can give you joy. Well, one of the reasons that people lose their joy is they want to they want to suffer with us, and so they want to get under the sorrow. And so they think, well, you know, you can't be cheerful when your best friend's suffering. You can't be rejoicing when your best friend's going through difficulty and hardship and loss. How are you going to be rejoicing? Well, let me ask you a question. When you're hurting and really hurting badly physically, and somebody walks in and says, well, let me tell you how I'm hurting. Let me tell you how bad I feel. Is that what you want to hear? No. You don't want to hear that. You'd rather somebody come to see you who's cheerful, who's got something good to talk about, and to talk about the Lord and talk about the good things. And so oftentimes we think we can't show joy because someone else is hurting because we don't want to make them feel bad. Listen, to suffer vicariously means that you and I get under somebody else's load with them and help them with the weight of what they're carrying. What do we do by that? We encourage them. We attempt to cheer them in the Lord. I don't mean something foolish, but to remind them of God's goodness and love, and God's going to walk with you through this, and God's good to you. Look at the good things that have gone on, and look at the possibilities, and what has God in the process of teaching you through all these things in a wonderful, godly fashion, not being critical, not being holier than thou, and not being fakey about it, but genuine joy. You don't lose your joy for someone else. You encourage them and heighten their sense of joy in the midst of their most painful times. Well, one of the primary reasons people lose their joy is sin. You cannot live in sin and have joy. You know what? It's total contradiction. You can't do it. You can't be living in disobedience to God and have joy, because where does it come from? A personal relationship with Him, the overflowing of the Holy Spirit, who says the fruit of the Spirit is joy, and faith and obedience in the Word of God. So therefore, if I'm deliberately, willfully sinning against God, I can't have any joy. You may be able to fake up some happiness, some brief moments, but I'm telling you, joy is not there. You can lose it in those ways. And I simply say to you, you don't have to lose it. If you've lost it, you can regain it. How do you regain it? If it's sin, you ask God to forgive you. What did David say in the 51st Psalm? Having committed adultery with Bathsheba, repented of his sins, he said, listen to this carefully. He did not say, restore unto me my salvation, because he knew that he never lost it. He said, restore unto me the joy of my salvation. Restore unto me, God, the joy that once was mine when I was walking obediently according to your word. So therefore, if it's sin, we repent of our sin. Most of those other areas that we mentioned, you get your focus upon the Lord. And what? It is the will and purpose and plan of God that you and I be joyous and rejoicing in Him and praising Him and thanking Him with peace in our heart and confidence in our soul, that our Heavenly Father is more than adequate through every given situation in life. Thank God He's everything He says He is. And so you say, well, I'm not even a Christian. Then, my friend, there's no way in the world for you to experience joy. It begins with accepting Jesus Christ as your personal Savior. It begins with confessing your sins and telling Him you need His forgiveness, and you want joy in your life, and you want a change, and you want a new sense of direction. You want God to work in your life. You ask Him to forgive you of your sins and tell Him that you're trusting His Son, Jesus, as your personal Savior. The moment you do that, you're saved by His grace and goodness and love and mercy. And it may be that you're one of those persons who's lost your joy. Listen, stop for a moment and think, where back yonder? What did I do? What was going on that caused me to lose my joy? That somewhere I've just been sort of struggling through life, and every day is the day of survival. God, what caused me to lose my joy? And at whatever point you discover where you lost it, you tell Him from this moment on, Father, I'm placing my trust in You as my joy. You're the source of my joy, not my circumstances. I'm not living by my circumstances any longer. I'm going to live on the promise of Your joy. I'm going to rejoice in You no matter what I feel, no matter what my circumstances are. You said the strength, the empowering, the energy that I need is a result of my joy. And Your joy is abiding in you, me. You said that You prayed that Your joy would be my joy. And so I want to claim Your joy, and I want to sing and praise You and worship You and adore You, not on the basis of my feelings, but on the basis of what You said. You said, is that working up something? No. You know what it is? It's pulling the plug so what is within you can begin to flow. That's what it is. And that is that's the gift of every single child of God, no matter who you are and where you are.
1: 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Stop by as often as you can. We're on around the clock.
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0: What do you fear most in life? Is it loss of financial security? Is it the loss of your health? Maybe the loss of your job, your vocation, the area in which you have worked all these years? Maybe it's a relationship, or maybe somebody in your family, maybe your children. Maybe the thing that you fear most of all is rejection, or the fear of failure. All of us have those things in life that at times either overwhelm us either for a moment, or some people live in fear all of their lives. They can always come up with something to be afraid of. And what they don't realize is that fear is like poison running through your system. Because when a person lives in fear, ultimately it's going to take its toll on your health, on your emotions, on your spirit, that is your relationship to God. God never intended for you and me to live in fear. This is why Paul said to young Timothy, he said, God has not given you the spirit of fear, but of power and of love and of a sound mind. I wonder, what is it that you're afraid of? What is it that harasses you, gnaws at you? What is it that disturbs you and bothers you? What is it that you wake up with every morning, go to bed with every night? Somehow it just hovers over you, this anxiety, this fear. Well, when he says God did not give you that spirit of fear, then it must come from some other place. And if God did not give it to you, it must not be his will, then God has some other way to live rather than cloaked by fear. This is the third message in our series entitled The Empowering Emotions. And today we talk about the empowering emotion of courage. And I want you to turn, if you will, to Joshua chapter 1. A wonderful, wonderful chapter in God's Word. One of the most beautiful ones concerning courage. And just to remind you of what courage is the firmness of spirit that faces danger and intense difficulties in life without flinching or retreating. It is the firmness of spirit that faces difficulties, extreme difficulties, hardships, trials in life, without flinching or without retreating. And you recall in this particular passage, this is a challenge that God gives to Joshua concerning this matter of courage. Now, I want you to listen carefully. If you will listen to this message and get this truth in your heart and let it sink, I'm here to tell you it's going to help you year after year, event and challenge in your life after challenge, if you'll just recall at least a portion of this message. So let's begin in Joshua chapter 1. Now it came about after the death of Moses, the servant of the Lord, that the Lord spoke to Joshua, the son of Nun, Moses' servant, saying, Moses, my servant, is dead. Now therefore rise, cross this Jordan, you and all this people, to the land which I'm giving to them, to the sons of Israel. Every place on which the sole of your foot treads, I have given it to you just as I spoke to Moses. From the wilderness and this Lebanon, even as far as the great river, the river Euphrates, all the land of the Hittites, as far as the great sea, toward the setting of the sun, will be your territory. Now listen to this. No man will be able to stand before you all the days of your life. Just as I will have been with Moses, I will be with you. I will not fail or forsake you. Be strong and courageous, for you shall give this people possession of the land which I swore to their fathers to give them. Only be strong and very courageous. Be careful to do according to all the law which Moses my servant commanded you. Do not turn from it to the right or to the left, so that you may have success wherever you go. This book of the law shall not depart from your mouth, but you shall meditate on it day and night, so that you may be careful to do according to all that is written therein. Then you will make your way prosperous, and then you'll have success. Have I not commanded you, be strong and courageous? Do not tremble or be dismayed, for the Lord your God is with you wherever you go. What in the world would cause God to say to this man three times, be strong and courageous? Be strong and courageous, be strong and courageous. I'll tell you why. Because just like you and I face challenges in life, Joshua was facing the greatest challenge of his life. He'd faced challenges before along with Moses because he'd been his general, had been with him, walked with him many, many years. And now, here's what's happening. Moses is dead. And God is saying to Joshua, Joshua, I'm giving you the responsibility of completing the task, leading the nation of Israel across the Jordan into the promised land. He knew that Joshua understood the awesomeness of this responsibility. And naturally, he would feel very inadequate, very insecure, and more than likely, very fearful. And so he says to him three times, be strong and very courageous. And if you'll think about the position that he's in, here now he's in the position of leading some 2 million people or so, maybe more than that, over the Jordan in the promised land to take a land that God had promised to Abraham, Isaac, and Jacob, the whole nation of Israel. Not only that, God's greatest leader was now dead. And so naturally, Joshua had some thoughts running through his mind that probably caused him to shiver when he thought about it. Now he has the responsibility that Moses had. Not only that, he had asked himself this question. I wonder if they'll follow me. They just got through mourning Moses' death for 30 days. Now, are these people going to follow me? Suppose I fail in this task. Moses was one of the greatest men who've ever lived, and probably at that time who'd ever lived. And how do I know they're going to want to follow me? And having seen Moses and how God spoke to him and spoke through him and worked through him, who am I to follow in the footsteps of this great man? And more than likely, this must have run through Joshua's mind lots of times because you see, Joshua was with him for 40 years in the wilderness as they wandered in the wilderness. Joshua was with Moses when he watched him walk into Pharaoh's palace, the most powerful man on the earth at that time. And the only thing he had in his hand was a shepherd's staff, and he commanded Pharaoh to let the nation of Israel go. He was with him when he walked to the Red Sea and saw Moses lift that rod and the sea part right before his eyes. And then to watch all the Egyptian charioteers drown in the water when they had all finished crossing. He had watched them as he had gone up to Mount Sinai when God came down in fire and thunder, spoke to him face to face, gave him the law, gave him the commandments. He watched him come down from the mountain with his face so aglow that they could hardly even look upon the face of Moses because he'd been the very presence of the glory of God. He'd watched this man, for example, get water out of a rock. He'd watched miracle after miracle after miracle. And now he had this awesome responsibility, this awesome challenge in his life to take up the responsibility that he left off and to move them into the promised land. I don't think any of us could possibly begin to understand the weight and the burden and the possible fear that must have gripped him when he thought it. Now, the reason I know that God understands where we are is because he said to him three times, be courageous, be very courageous, take courage, Joshua. He knew what he was thinking. He knew what he was feeling. And you see, all of us face those times in our life when we have either those brief moments of fear, when we fear failure in a given situation, or when we fear that someone is going to mistreat us, or when we fear, as we said, the loss of job or loss of health or whatever it might be, loss of loved ones, new job, new challenges in life. All of us have those moments. But you see, the problem is that most people live in fear. They live in fear of all different kinds of things that could possibly happen to them. This is not the will of God. God intends for his children to be courageous, to be bold, to trust him, and to walk in life victoriously, not in defeat. If you are walking and living in fear, you are walking and living in an attitude that is absolutely, totally opposite from what God planned for your life. You'll never be able to enjoy the happiness. You'll never be able to enjoy contentment in your life. You'll never be able to enjoy the will of God as long as you are afraid and live in fear. Some people are afraid of God. Now, if you're living in sin, you have a reason to be afraid. But if you're a child of God, you have no reason to be afraid of him. To fear him means to reverence him, to stand in awe before him, and to acknowledge the greatness of God. But one of the wonderful things about Scripture is that God certainly wants us to realize that he understands why, when we face certain challenges, that even God gives us. For example, let's say Here's a young man, and let's say he's in his 30s, doing well in his job, and God begins to work in his life. And finally, he realizes that God's calling him to go into the ministry, and he has three children, and therefore, he's to take his family, go away to school somewhere. How's he going to make a living? What's his wife going to think about this? How's his children going to grow up? Who's going to pay the bills? He's got lots of questions that would frighten, and it caused great consternation or frustration and anxiety to any young person, especially a young Christian. And so God understands that. He understands when we walk in the hospital room and we see the condition of someone we love. God understands why we have those fears, but He doesn't want us to live in it. He wants us to live courageously, boldly, confidently, trusting Him in every aspect of our life. So it's interesting, and I want to take you through some scriptures. Now listen carefully. I've said this over and over and over again. One of the greatest ways God uses to strengthen our faith, to strengthen us in every single area of our life, is to see what He's done in the past in the lives of others. So I want to take you through some scriptures that should show you how. God was so sensitive to these Old Testament characters. He knew they were afraid. He knew they had reasons to fear in their own human strength. Who would want to have stepped into Moses' shoes? And of course, one of the things that frightened, and I do believe this probably frightened Joshua, one of the things that frightened Joshua most is that he had been with Moses when the people of Israel rebelled against him over and over and over again. And on one occasion, they were going to stone him to death. Well, if they would stone Moses, surely they wouldn't have to think twice to stone Joshua if he crossed them. And so he lived with this. And God said to him, be strong and very courageous. And what I want you to notice here in these scriptures we're going through, because God understands that, He is willing to assure us over and over and over again because He understands that we have natural, normal fears. We're all human beings. There are just some things that get our attention, and oftentimes they will frighten us. And so I want us to look at these passages. I want you to turn with me, if you will, to them. And I want you to mark them. And the two or three principles here I don't want you to forget, because this is so very important when you and I are going through difficulty. So I want us to go back, if you will, and let's start with just go back a couple of pages in your Bible to Deuteronomy chapter 31. Just a few pages there, just the book before, Deuteronomy 31. Now, God is telling the nation of Israel that He's not, that through Moses, He's not going to lead them in the promised land, but Joshua is going to be the man that leads them. And so now God, through Moses, is encouraging the whole nation. Listen to what He says in chapter 31, verse 6. He says, be strong and courageous. Do not be afraid or tremble at them, talking about their enemies, when they walked into the promised land, Hittites, Jebusites, Hivites, all Philistines, all kinds of enemy. He said, don't be afraid of them. He said, don't tremble before them. For the Lord your God is the one who goes with you. He will not fail you or forsake you. Then Moses called to Joshua and said to him, in the sight of all the people, be strong and courageous, for you shall go with this people into the land which the Lord has sworn to their fathers to give them, and you shall give it to them as an inheritance, which is saying, Joshua, you're the man. Then he says, and the Lord is the one who goes ahead of you. He will be with you. He will not fail you or forsake you. Do not fear or be dismayed. Listen very carefully to what God said to him. Now listen. What God said to Israel, what God said to Joshua, what God said to Moses, He says to every single one of His children who go through difficult, trying times in their life. Listen to what He said. He said two things very significant. Look, if you will, in verse 6. Be strong and courageous. Do not be afraid or tremble at them, for the Lord your God is the one who goes with you. Did you get that? God is going with you. Verse 8. And the Lord is the one who goes ahead of you. He will be with you. He will not fail you or forsake you. Listen to that. He says, first of all, God's going with you. Secondly, God's going ahead of you, which was His way of saying, God will take care of your enemy before you get there. And you recall when they had gone to Jericho and to Ai and the defeats that they suffered and so forth. But you'll remember in Jericho, for example, that the scripture says that when they sent the spies in, the people had already heard about the victories and the Red Sea experience, and the scripture says that the people had lost heart. They'd lost all courage against these Israelites. God always goes ahead of you and me. Listen to this carefully. Wherever He sends you, He's already there. Wherever he sends you, God is always and already making a way. He is going with you and he is going before you. And he says, I will not leave you. I will not forsake you. Do not fear or be dismayed. Now I want you to look at verse 6 now. Very important phrase. Be strong and courageous. Do not be afraid or tremble at them. Listen, he knew that if the enemy saw fear in them, if the enemy could detect the slightest bit of fear in them, that you know what they would do? They would just mount up the most awesome attack against their enemy. Now, you and I need to remember this. Whenever we are facing some challenge, whether it's people or whatever it might be in life, you don't tremble before the enemy. You don't tremble in the midst of conflict. You and I, listen, we're to place our faith and our trust in God and be courageous and bold. When your enemy sees you flinching, when they see you about to retreat, when they see you trembling before them, the enemy will always take the upper hand. God says, don't tremble before them. Don't even show a shadow of doubt or fear that I'm going to do exactly what I promised. So, here's what happens. God is encouraging his servant. Then, of course, you and I read a few moments ago in Joshua how he encouraged him. Turn, if you will, to Daniel. Daniel chapter 10. Look at that, if you will. For new Christians, that's Isaiah, Jeremiah, Ezekiel, Daniel. Look at that for a moment. Daniel chapter 10. You know what a great man he was, but listen to this. God is speaking to him, and the scripture says in verse 19, and he said, O man of high esteem, do not be afraid. Peace be with you. Take courage and be courageous. Now, as soon as he spoke this to me, he says, I received strength and said, may my Lord speak, for you have strengthened me. Listen to what he says. He says, you have empowered me. That is, Daniel felt stronger when God said to him, be strong and courageous. Do not be afraid. What is God doing with every one of his servants? Encouraging them to be courageous and strong. You'll know this passage by heart, but turn, if you will, to Mark chapter 6. And if you recall in this 50th verse of the 6th chapter of Mark, also in the 14th chapter of Matthew, this account of the disciples in the ship about to sink, and you'll notice what happens. The Bible says that Jesus came walking on the water. Verse 50 says, all the disciples saw him and were frightened, but immediately he spoke with them and said to them, take courage, it is I, do not be afraid. So even the disciples had their moments of fear. Look, if you will, in Acts chapter 23 for a moment. Here, Paul, in one of the difficult situations in his life, Acts chapter 23. Notice what the scripture says that God said to him. Understanding our fears, understanding why we suffer fear at times in our life. He was about to be assassinated, and the Romans had to take him into their own barracks in order to protect him. And here's what God said to him that night. But on the night immediately following, the Lord stood at his side and said, take courage. For as you have solemnly witnessed to my cause at Jerusalem, so you must witness at Rome also. What I want you to see in these passages, that all through the Old Testament, whenever God sent one of his servants anywhere to do anything in their life, what was he doing? He was doing the same thing he did for them, one after the other. He was going with them. He was going before them. And what was he doing? Encouraging them not to be afraid. He said to Timothy, God has not given you the spirit of fear, but of power and of love and of a sound mind. So when you and I face difficulties, hardships, trials, criticism, rejection, failure, whatever it might be, what is God's word to us? Be strong and very courageous. Do not be afraid. Do not be dismayed. Don't tremble before the circumstance, but rather be courageous and bold and place your faith and your trust in Almighty God. Well, somebody says, okay, I understand that he has encouraged them, but what I want to know is, how do I get this kind of courage? Because there are lots of people, listen, if you've lived with fear and lived with fear and lived with fear for years in your life, maybe something happened back there in your childhood somewhere, or maybe you've been hurt deeply, or you have failed at one or more situations and circumstances in life, and you may feel like, well, you know, I have a reason to be afraid. Look at all the failures in my life. Well, my friend, I want to tell you, listen carefully. If you will listen to this next point, if you will apply these simple four things to your life, God will enable you to overcome all fear, no matter what's going on in your life. And you see, all of this is certainly to be found in the life of Joshua. And so I want you to notice this. So what we're asking here is this. How is it that God can build courage in me so that I can no longer walk in fear and uncertainty? Because you see, you and I live in an uncertain world. There's no question about that. We live around many things that would cause the average person to be afraid. Why do we have security systems in our home and policemen everywhere and all the different kinds of situations and circumstances and anything we can to protect ourselves in a way? Because we live in a fearful world. God does not want his people living fearfully in a fearful world. How do we build courage into our life? All right, I want you to turn back to Joshua chapter 1 for a moment. Now listen, this is so simple. If you don't watch out, it'll go right by you and you'll say, well, I don't know that I think that's all that important. Yes, it is. Extremely important. I can tell you this.

from your mouth, but you shall meditate on it day and night, so that you may be careful to do according to all that is written in it. Then you will make your way prosperous. Then you'll have success at leading my people into the promised land. What is the first principle? Listen, for building strong courage, it is meditating on the Word of God. What do I mean by meditating on the Word of God? I don't mean by reading the Bible through once a year, though that's fine. I mean simply this. When you and I are facing some circumstance or situation in life, if you don't know a passage of Scripture, you get back in the index of your Bible or concordance, and you find whether it's about guilt or whether it's about your enemies or whatever it might be, find some passages of Scripture that deal with what you are dealing with and begin to meditate upon those. That means to read them and to talk it back to God and ask Him to speak to your heart and open your heart and help you to understand what He is saying to you. That you may have one passage of Scripture you stick with a long time. It may be that He'll send you to several passages, but meditating on the Word. Now He says, meditate on the Word when? Day and night. Now listen to what this passage says. He says, if you want to succeed in life, if you want to prosper in life, this is where you do it. Now, here's what happens. We take a passage like this, and we categorize that and put it way back down to several thousand years ago and say, well, that's what God said to Joshua. What God said to Joshua, He meant, listen, for every single one of us to hear and to understand. That's why we've got a Bible. God has preserved this awesome book for us. He says, now, listen. You want courage. He says, be strong and very courageous. He said that to him three times. But he told, listen, if he'd just said to him, be strong and courageous, strong and courageous, strong and courageous, and didn't tell him how, that would have been rather unfair. How do you tell somebody, well, when you say to somebody, well, stop feeling that way. Haven't you felt real bad about somebody? And somebody says, well, just don't feel that way. What do you mean, don't feel that way? If I feel that way, that's the way I feel. Well, just stop feeling that way. Well, how am I going to stop feeling that way? Well, person says, I'm fearful. What do you tell me? Don't be afraid. Why not? Here's the reason. He says, if you and I meditate upon the Word of God, you know what that's doing? Here's what that's doing. That's building into our mind the way God thinks. Now, what does God think? Here's what God says. I will be with you and I will go before you. When I'm reading a passage of Scripture that says God will be with me and God's going before me and going to take care of the situation, I don't have to worry and fret. I can be courageous and bold. What builds courage? Meditating upon the Word of God, because here's what happens. The Word of God begins to be imprinted in your mind, in your spirit. That's why the Holy Spirit can bring Scriptures to your mind. In those fearful moments, listen, be strong and courageous. Fear not, neither be thou dismayed, for the Lord thy God is with thee whithersoever thou goest. An awesome promise to every single one of us. The first time I ever remember reading that verse, my mother gave me that verse the night before I preached my first sermon. She knew I was afraid. It was in my home church, and this is little Charles. And so, you know, everybody comes to for a demonstration. And so it's the worst place anybody can start preaching is in your own home church where you grew up. And they know all the bad things you did. And so my mom walked in the bedroom and she says, this is a verse of Scripture the Lord laid on my heart. And she said, I want to give it to you. I memorized that verse before I got to church. And I remember walking up there and standing on the other side of the street by the light pole there and quoting that verse to myself and just reminding myself, now, Lord, when I stand up to preach, don't let me think about who's sitting out there. Let me think about what you said. You would be with me. Listen, every single promise in this book that God has given His servants, they belong to you and me. That's what Paul said in Corinthians. He says these Old Testament events, he says these, why are these there? He says God has preserved them there in order that you and I may avoid the same pitfalls that they fell into. And so how do you develop courage? You get in the Word of God. You get on your knees before Him. You meditate upon the Word. Now, when did He say meditate? Day and night. What does that mean? That means how many times a day? What does that look like? Twice a day, right? That's the minimum. He says, meditate upon the Word of God, what? Day and night. Now people say, well, I read the Bible. That's not what it says. I read it every day. That's not what it says. The truth is, if we were all honest, would it not be true that for most people in their life, they read the Scriptures casually, when they get in trouble, often, sometimes, but we get busy, we say, and we don't have time to do that. Listen, he says, if you want to prosper and you want to succeed in whatever God calls you to do, meditate upon the Word of God day and night. Listen, this is part of our diet. This is our menu. This is our spiritual

0: diet every day, meditating upon some passage of Scripture day and night, at least twice a day, in the morning or evening, or whether it's at lunchtime or whatever time you have. First of all, if you want your courage built, you've got to think like God thinks. Watch this. It doesn't make any difference what you're facing and how bad it seems. When you begin to think the way God thinks about what you're facing, I guarantee you, as Daniel said, you will begin to feel strong and courageous and bold and adequate. Listen, not because it's your adequacy, but it's the adequacy God gives you because you have begun to trust Him that moment to do what? To be who He says He is and to do for you what He says He'll do. First of all, meditating upon the Word of God. Listen to what He says now. Watch this. Look in verse 8. This book of the law shall not depart from your mouth, but you shall meditate on it day and night so that you may be careful to do according to all that is written in it. Then you'll make your way prosperous. Then you'll have success. What was he saying? First of all, if you want strong faith, you meditate upon the Word of God. Secondly, if you want strong faith, you obey the Word of God. Whatever God tells you to do, listen, nobody can tell me who's a Christian that they can walk in total disobedience, not just total, just walk in disobedience to God and have strong courage or faith. Because listen, disobedience short circuits confidence, disobedience short circuits joy, disobedience short circuits faith, disobedience short circuits courage. Listen, if we want courage, we must meditate upon the Word of God, find out what God is saying, and obey His Word. Does that mean you'll never sin? No. But it means when we do, we repent immediately, thank God for showing us what is not right in our life, move on to do exactly what God tells us to do. Very important that you and I meditate upon the Word of God, and listen, obey what He tells us to do. When you and I, listen, we are meditating upon the Word of God and obeying Him, here's what He says. Then you may have success wherever you go. He says, your way will be prosperous and then you'll have success. God with us, God before us, God enabling us, God empowering us. You can't beat that. He says, you will have success in whatever you do in life. And here was a man with an awesome responsibility that was totally overwhelming. He had no way in the world he could ever conjure up enough of anything within himself. God was saying to him, be strong and courageous, be strong and courageous, be strong and courageous. Why? If you'll meditate upon this book, here's what you'll be reminded of every time you meditate upon it, Joshua. I'm with you. I'm going before you. I'm going to strengthen you. I'm going to enable you. I'm going to make your way successful. I'll take care of your enemies. Stay in the Word so you'll think the way I think. What caused a person's faith to falter? You say, well, it's events in life. That's not primary. The reason, the primary reason is they begin to drift away from the Word of God. And you know what happens? They begin to think like the world thinks and think like their friends think and think like other people think. And what happens? When you begin to think the way the world thinks, you're not going to think the way God thinks. And therefore, you're going to begin to suffer. Listen, He couldn't have made this any simpler. What did He say? Meditate on the Word of God day and night. Obey what God tells you to do. Well, there's a third principle I want you to jot down, then I want to give you some scriptures with this one. A third thing that is very important, and that is, listen, not only to meditate upon the Word, not only to obey the Word, but listen, know the promises of God in the Scriptures. Know those promises and claim them. Now, here is one of those awesome promises that I want you to see. And it's interesting because I want to go through some of these men again because I want you to see how important, listen, God thinks it is that they remember this. So let's go back, if you will, and let's start with Moses in the third chapter of Exodus. Genesis, Exodus, the third chapter. And notice, if you will, in this third chapter. Here God is calling Moses now to go to Egypt and liberate the nation of Israel, the Hebrew children. And you remember the conversation, or maybe you remember the conversation, that Moses felt very inadequate. And listen to what happens here in verse 10 of chapter 3. Therefore, come now, and I will send you to Pharaoh, so that you may bring my people, the sons of Israel, out of Egypt. But Moses said to God, who am I that I should go to Pharaoh and that I should bring the sons of Israel out of Egypt? Now listen. If you don't want to do something for God, you can always come up with a good excuse. Listen to this one. And he said, certainly, I will be with you, and this shall be the sign to you that it is I who have sent you. When you have brought the people out of Egypt, you shall worship God at this mountain. And God's made him a promise. But what happens? Deep down inside, he's fully convinced he can't do it. Absolutely can't do it. Listen to this. Who am I that I should go to Pharaoh and that I should bring the sons of Israel out of Egypt? And you recall, again and again and again, he said to him, he said, God, I can't even speak. He said, I don't even know how to speak. And so anytime you and I want an excuse, we can come up with one. Who am I? He said, I can't speak. Besides that, he'd been over there herding sheep for 40 years in the backside of the desert. Who am I? You know what? Listen carefully. Listen and say amen. Amen. It doesn't make any difference who you are. If God is with you and God is going before you, it doesn't make any difference who you are. That's never the issue in God's call. The issue in God's call is obedience. Not who you are, not what you can't do, not what you think you can do, but what has God said? And so what did he say to him? Here's what I want you to notice. He said to him, certainly I will be with you. All right, I want you to turn, if you will, to Jeremiah. Isaiah, Jeremiah, Ezekiel, those chapters there. Jeremiah chapter 1. Here's God's call to Jeremiah. Listen to what he said to him. Now the word of the Lord came to me saying, before I formed you in the womb, I knew you. Before you were born, I consecrated you. I have appointed you a prophet to the nations. Then I said, alas, Lord God, behold, I don't know how to speak. See, two of these fellows don't know how to speak. Because I'm a youth. But the Lord said to him, do not say I'm a youth, because everywhere I send you, you shall go. And all that I command you, you shall speak. Do not be afraid of them, for I am with you to deliver you, declares the Lord. What was he doing? Assuring him that he would be with him. I said, watch this. To Moses, he said, I'm going with you. Joshua, I'm going with you. Jeremiah, I'm going with you. Look, if you will, in Acts chapter 18 for a moment. Back to the Apostle Paul, because he certainly had his moments. The 18th chapter of Acts. And look, if you will, in the 9th verse. He's been in Corinth, and things are getting a little tough there, and lots of rejection and animosity and hostility. Listen to what happens here. Verse 9. And the Lord said to Paul in the night by a vision, do not be afraid any longer, but go on speaking and do not be silent, for I am with you. No man will attack you in order to harm you, for I have many people in this city. Here's what I want you to notice. Every single time God calls us to do anything, he assures us, I am with you. Now, who is this that's with us? Omnipotence, omniscience, omnipresence, mercy, greatness, power, justice. You see, this is why I said to you over and over and over again, it's so important to you and I know who God is. Who is this God? Because listen, if he says he's going to be with me, I want to know who's going to be with me. What does he have to offer? What can he do? Anytime you and I walk into any situation or circumstance of life, listen, we have the omnipotence of Almighty God behind us to back us up. We have the power of God going before us to make a way. God will make your way prosperous and successful no matter what. If you and I are meditating upon the Word of God, getting understanding of His will, obeying His will, and listen, claiming His promise. What promise? Just one. God's going with me. God's gone before me. He says, I can do all things through Christ who strengthens me. My God will supply all your needs according to His riches and glory. When I think about the promises of God, I can't even come up with a halfway decent reason to be fearful of anything more than just a few moments. That'll be because it hit us on our blind side and weren't expecting it. So how does God build courage in our life? What's number one? What is it? Now, come on, you can do better than that. What's number one? Meditating on the Word of God. How often? Day and night. Secondly, doing what? Obeying the Word of God. And thirdly, doing what? Knowing the promises of God. Now, there's one other that I want you to notice. There may be many others, but these are the four that certainly work in my own heart and life, and they certainly worked in the lives of these men. And that's simply this. That is, listen, recalling God's past faithfulness and victories. Recalling God's past faithfulness and victories. And certainly, this is one of the ways that Joshua was strengthened as he thought back how God had worked through and in Moses year after year and miracle after miracle and Red Sea and walking into Pharaoh and Mount Sinai and all these things over and over and over again. The reason I know that was so important is because here's what God said to him. He said to him in Joshua chapter 1 verse 5, no man will be able to stand before you all the days of your life. Just as I have been with Moses, I will be with you. I will not fail you or forsake you. So all he had to do is remember, God, how were you with Moses? And he knew how he was with Moses. He was with him. Now, when I say remembering God's past faithfulness and his victory, somebody says, well, man, you don't know how many times I failed in life. When I look back, I don't have anything to remember much. Well, it's about that time you got started, so we won't help you get started with some victories in your life. Now listen, he says, remembering past victories. Just as I was with Moses, I'm going to be with you. Now I want you to turn, if you will, to 1 Samuel, and look, if you will, in the 17th chapter. 1 Samuel. Now for young Christians, that's Genesis, Exodus, Leviticus, Numbers, Deuteronomy, Joshua, Judges, Ruth, 1 and 2 Samuel. 1 Samuel. Look at this, if you will, and look in this 17th chapter. Give you a little background while you're finding this. And you'll recall that Goliath is on the scene. And he's challenging the nation of Israel. King Saul, scared to death, fearful. All the Israelite soldiers are fearful. And they're just shaking in their boots. And up on the scene comes a young shepherd boy by the name of David. And so when he hears what the king says he will give to the man who kills Goliath, then David just walks into the king and says, I volunteer. Well, so what happens? Notice, if you will, and look, beginning in verse 31 of 1 Samuel 17. When the words which David spoke were heard, they told them to Saul, and so he sends for David. And David said to Saul, let no man's heart fail on account of him. Your servant will go and fight this Philistine. Then Saul said to David, you are not able to go against the Philistine to fight with him, for you are but a youth. Who else said that a few moments ago? Jeremiah. Oh, God, I'm only a young person. He says, you're only but a youth, while he has been a warrior from his youth. David said to Saul, your servant was tending his father's sheep when a lion or a bear came and took a lamb from the flock. I went out after him and attacked him and rescued it from his mouth. And when he rose up against me, I seized him by his beard and struck him and killed him. Your servant has killed both the lion and the bear. And this uncircumcised Philistine will be like one of them, since he has taunted the armies of the living God. David said, the Lord who delivered me from the paw of the lion and from the paw of the bear, he will deliver me from the hand of this Philistine. And Saul said to David, go, and may the Lord be with you. Well, David already knew God was going with him. That's why he volunteered. He was going with him, and he had gone before him. Listen, what was David doing? When he saw old Goliath out there, big as he was, all dressed up in all that armor, David recalled what? Past victories. Am I willing to fight this giant? What has God done for me in the past as a shepherd boy? He's helped me here, and he's seen me through this and fought a lion and a bear. Listen, if I can fight a lion and a bear who has fours that he can run with and big jaws and who is so fast, I'm going to trust God for this uncircumcised Philistine. And you remember what he said to him? I'm going to cut off your head and feed you to the birds and to the beasts of the field. What is it that caused young David to have such courage? He was recalling past victories in his life. And you see, this is why, listen carefully, listen, say amen. This is why difficulty and hardship is so important. He said, man, I don't want any difficulty and hardship. You know what? You don't have any difficulty and hardship and battles in life. Then what happens? Then your faith is weak. And so what happens? God sends us enough trials and difficulties and hardships. Listen, in small degrees. First of all, it's thimble size. We love those size, don't we? Thimble size, we can handle that. And then sort of pint size, then quart size, half gallon size, gallon size. I'll tell you what gets us, it's that 50-gallon drum. That'll get us, won't it? When they come in that size and seem to be overwhelming. But you see, the reason difficulty and hardships and trials in life are so important is because what they're doing is, listen, God gives us victory back then, something small, something a little larger, something even greater. Then when the big battles, the crucial, critical crisis, listen, life-changing, life-threatening circumstances comes, and we have to face those crises at the cross of the road and the fork of the road in our life. God, what shall I do at this point? You know I feel overwhelmed. What shall I do, dear God? Listen, it's in those moments that you and I have the difficulties, the hardships, the trials, the failures, the victories, the times of God's faithfulness in the past. And what do? They surge through us. As Daniel said, God, when you said this, I felt strength in my body. I feel strong. It is God's past victories in our life and the wonderful things that He's done in the past that makes it possible for us to face all kinds of circumstances. And I can tell you, I've been a Christian long enough. I've been through enough battles, trials, heartaches, problems, disappointments, difficulties, failures, you name it. And I want to tell you, one of the most empowering things that encourages my heart is to look back over the years and see all the times that not a single solitary time in all the years I've been a believer, God has never failed a single solitary time to walk with me, before me, and make me victorious no matter what. That is the faithfulness of God. It has nothing to do with me as a person. We're talking about how faithful God is. Listen, you try to avoid the difficulties in life. You want to live on a life of ease and comfort and pleasure. You're going to miss one of the most awesome opportunities and blessings in life. Listen, when you get thrown in the lion's den and everything around you looks like it's hopeless and their mouths are wide open, then what do? You want to climb up the bars? No. You trust the living God. No matter what's going on, you put your trust in Him. Listen, when we meditate upon the Word of God, we think the way God thinks. We think the way God thinks, we act the way God acts. We act the way God acts, what happens? Everything in heaven comes down upon us as a resource to face any and every circumstance of life, no matter what. This is why I could say to young Timothy, God didn't give you the spirit of fear. God gave you the spirit of power, of love, of sound mind, that is authority, right thinking, loving in your heart, contentment and joy and peace. God wants His people to be courageous and bold, able to face any circumstance of life, because that's when we have our greatest testimony. When we're able to look at the most difficult times of life, face them squarely. Thank God that He's allowed us to face it. Thank God that He's allowed us to go through it. Thank God for what He's going to do. Thank God that He's already on the other side making way for us. And you know what happens? The unbeliever watches your life and says, if she has that, that's what I want. Whatever they believe, I need a dose of that. Then, listen, they want to know the Christ who is sufficient. They want to know a Christ who is adequate. They know they need a God who can encourage them and strengthen them. The unbelieving world needs to see the lives of the people of God, living and walking in faith and courage. And I don't think you can separate those two very far. Well, you say, okay, I understand that. Let's see if you do. Number one, in order to build courage, what's number one? Meditation upon the Word of God. What's number two? Obeying the Word of God. What's number three? Knowing the promises of God and claiming them. What's number four? Recalling past faithfulness and victories. God's past faithfulness and victories. Now, we say, all right, well, how does that empower us? Okay, let's look at this. It's certainly true here of Joshua's life. It'll be true in your life and mine. How does it empower us? Well, here's one of the first ways I think that it empowers us, and that is this. It enables us to respond to difficulty and hardship and trials, listen, without the thought of defeat. You know when most people are defeated? They get defeated in their mind. They think, oh, there's no way in the world, God, I can ever handle this. You know what they did? They talked themselves right into defeat. Listen, when you and I have God's courage, when God is building courage into our life, we're able to face difficulty and hardship without the thought of defeat. We think success. Why? Because I'm meditating upon the Word of God, and I'm looking back and seeing how God has strengthened me in the past, given me victories in the past, and enabled me in the past. Why should I think that God is going to fail me now? Can't come up with a good reason. So first of all, very important thing is, when you and I are enabled by courage in our life, we don't think defeat. We think victory no matter what. Now listen, here's what Satan will say to you. Well, now, just how do you think you're going to manage this? You know what? You just tell Satan that's none of his business, because you don't even think it's your business. You don't have to figure out how. If you and I obey God, it's God's responsibility to work out the hows of what we do. And you know what? He will show you every day. Listen, step by step, right through. You may have to walk through some things daily. You may have to walk through some things for years. It doesn't make any difference what. God will show you exactly what to do. Therefore, I don't have to figure out, how am I going to work this out? How's all this going to unfold? If my God is in control, listen, the sovereign God of this universe in control of your life and mine, if He's in control, why should I worry about how it's going to work out? My God is going to work it out perfectly. That's the only way He operates. Now, some things may not appear to be perfect to me, and I think, well, now, Lord, why don't you do thus and so? You know what? God's in charge. He's in control. And listen, listen carefully. No matter what someone else does, you and I, we walk in obedience to God. God's going to have His way in our life no matter what. Number one, very important you now realize that we don't start thinking defeat and thinking failure. We think about who God is and what He's done in life. Second thing, very important, how does He empower us? And that is when you and I are willing to exercise courage, here's what happens. When we're able to exercise godly courage, we're able to refuse the fearfulness of those about us. And sometimes one of the worst things that can happen to us is to ask somebody else, what do you think I ought to do? Well, I don't know. I'll tell you, if I were in your shoes, here's what I'd do. Well, you know what? They're not in your shoes, so don't even ask them. Don't even ask them. Because, listen, most people live in fear. Most people, they don't even realize how much fear dominates their life. Don't ask your friends. Ask the one who knows exactly what to tell you. Ask God. Now, watch this. If you are so busy, you're not meditating upon the Word of God, and you're not talking to Him, then all of a sudden you come out of the blue somewhere, so to speak, and say, oh, God, I need you now, Lord. Now, I know God doesn't say this because He already has the answer, but humanly speaking, it's like He'd say, where have you been when everything was going your way? It doesn't affect God, it affects us. Because here's what happens. When you're not used to meditating on the Word, you're not used to trusting Him, you're not used to walking in courage, and all of a sudden you face something you can't handle, you know what? You have to come a long ways from unbelief and disobedience and rebellion toward God to all of a sudden you're going to believe Him? No. That's why He says, meditate upon the Word day and night. Because our friends, listen, our friends are our enemies. It's amazing to me how negative people are. They feel better if they can cast enough fear on you so you get down here where they are. Well, now you're down here feeling so bad just like I am. I don't even want to be around folks like that. Because I'm telling you, that's not the way God wants us to walk. Now listen carefully. I can look back at times in my life, and I won't get into detail, but simply say this. I can look at many times if I had listened to my friends, to my enemies, to passerbys, or people who intended to be very helpful and I love you and all this kind of stuff and all these kind of things. If I'd listened to all that junky stuff, you wouldn't be sitting here. I wouldn't be here. This place wouldn't be here. Let me give you an example or two. I remember, for example, when we were purchasing the property that's made it possible for us to do what we are doing today. I had two very good friends and we had come down to needing almost $3 million and we come down to the weekend, coming close to the weekend, that we had to write a check on Monday, and this was Thursday, and we needed $1,250,000 at that point. They said, oh, First Baptist Church is going to be embarrassed. It's going to be on front page. Borrowed all this money, couldn't do it. You're going to trust God, and it didn't happen. I mean, these guys were trembling. Don't you think, don't you think just in case, no. I knew that if I had absolutely one single out, God wouldn't accomplish His purpose. Now, did I ever have any fearful moments? Do I look human? Absolutely. I had my fearful moments. You know what I'd do every time I'd get in a fearful moment? I'd get in this book, and I'd go to a single passage of Scripture. And here's the Scripture I went to. I'm going to give it to you right now. Every time I'd feel those anxious moments, I'd get on my face before God. And I would come to the 77th Psalm, but it's in the Living Bible translation, so it won't be in this one. And I'd read this passage. O God, Your ways are holy. Where is there any other God as mighty as You? You're a God of miracles and wonders. You still demonstrate Your awesome power. I'd read that verse of Scripture and get up and walk away and thank God. Not going to the bank, not going anywhere, not going to talk to anybody. I'm going to trust You no matter what. As I'm saying, these are two dear friends of mine. One of them still living, still a member of our fellowship. Men who loved God, loved me, loved this church. But you see, they were fearful at that moment. But you're talking about something that skyrocketed their faith. I guarantee you what happened skyrocketed theirs because we got every dime of it by Monday. I'm not saying you shouldn't listen to godly counsel, but I'm saying, my friend, if you just go around seeking everybody else's opinion, because I've been through some difficult times in my life, and one not too long ago, and so, oh, you know what? Here's what's going to happen. They've got this, and they've got that, and they've got the other, and here's what's going to happen. No, ain't no way in the world. You know what I said? I said to this fellow, I said, there's one thing you forgot. He said, well, what's that? God. It's just that simple. God. You see, you don't try to work out circumstances. You trust God. And so therefore, you know how to be courageous and bold. We don't show any fear. You may have, listen, you may have moments of it, but it needs to be brief moments of it. Something hits you in a blind side and you don't realize it's coming. I can understand that. But you don't stay fearful. Fearful is a destroyer. Destroy your peace and your contentment and your love and your joy and everything else. So what happens? You don't listen to that kind of stuff. You just trust the Lord and be courageous and bold. Then I think, as I think about how it empowers you and me to take strong stands in the midst of great pressure. It empowers us to take strong stands for what is right amidst great pressure. And sometimes that's on your job, sometimes it's among your friends or whatever it might be. Godly courage will enable you to take strong stands amidst great pressure. The fourth thing I mentioned is simply this, and that is, it will enable you to obey God without the fear of the consequences. You see, it's fear of consequences that oftentimes keep us from obeying God. Well, suppose this happens and suppose that happens. Listen, if you're walking in courage, putting your trust in God, you won't worry about the consequences. Why? Because here's the promise. I'm going before you and I'm going with you. If he's going before me, he's already going to take care of the consequences. If he's going with me, he's going to guide me moment by moment, step by step, to know exactly what to do. So when I think about how courage empowers us, the truth is, listen, you can't live a happy life. You can't live a joyful life. You can't live a confident life. You can't live a life of faith. You can't live a life of obedience. Your life's not going to count unless there's courage. And I'll tell you, there's not a whole lot of courage going on today. Whether it's in the area of politics or medicine or religion or whatever it might be, there are a lot of people who rah, rah, rah till the pressure gets on. God is looking for godly men and women who have courage, who are brave enough in their heart to stand for what is right, to do the right thing. And no matter what, walk obediently before God, whether they're understood or misunderstood. Whether they have acceptance or rejection, that's not even the issue. The issue is, God, what would you have me to do? And then courageously and boldly claim his promises that he's going with you and he's going before you. And my friend, you know what will happen? In your life, he says, you may have success wherever you go. Your way will be prosperous, and then you'll have success. For the Lord your God is with you wherever you go. Now listen, if you've listened to this message, you've heard enough truth to enable you, strengthen you, build up your courage in your life to face any single circumstance, no matter what. And you know what happened? It all hinges on this book. Meditating upon the Word of God day and night, obeying what He says, claiming His promises, and recalling His past victories. You know what will happen? You begin to stack up some awesome victories in your life. And as the years go by, your faith becomes stronger, your courage becomes, listen, you become more bold. Listen, you'll have the courage to speak those things that you know need to be spoken. You'll have the courage to speak the truth when everybody around you believes something else. You'll have the courage to do what's right when everybody else around you is telling you to do something else. God is looking for godly, bold, courageous men and women to bear witness of the marvelous, wonderful truth of the resurrection of Jesus Christ, of His saving power, of His coming again, and of His willingness to forgive sin no matter what, no matter where, and no matter who. And Father, we love you and praise you and bless you for your faithfulness to us. We pray the Spirit of the living God would work in the heart of every single person who hears this message. Etch it into their mind. Drive it into their heart. Encourage them, Father, is my prayer. Let them walk with boldness and confidence and humility, strength, and in the adequacy that you and you alone can provide, is my prayer in Jesus' name. Amen.
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2: Today's scripture reading is John chapter 11, verses 1 through 7. Now a certain man was sick, Lazarus of Bethany, the village of Mary and her sister Martha. It was the Mary who anointed the Lord with ointment and wiped his feet with her hair, whose brother Lazarus was sick. So the sisters sent word to him, saying, Lord, behold, "He whom you love is sick." But when Jesus heard this, he said, "This sickness is not to end in death, but for the glory of God, so that the Son of God may be glorified by it." Now Jesus loved Martha and her sister and Lazarus. So when he heard that he was sick, he then stayed 2 days longer in the place where he was. Then, after this, he said to the disciples, "Let us go to Judea again."
1: Have you ever felt as if God were giving you the silent treatment? Perhaps you prayed and asked him for direction, but didn't hear a thing. When the Lord doesn't appear to be answering our prayers, it's natural to struggle. We may feel disappointed, discouraged, confused, or even angry. Some of us begin to wonder whether God has forgotten us altogether. Today's passage gives us a powerful example of what God's silence can look like. When Jesus heard that his friend Lazarus was sick and about to die, he delayed for 2 days before setting out. The dying man's sisters, Mary and Martha, no doubt wondered why Jesus seemed not to care. But ultimately, Jesus performed a far greater miracle than healing an illness. He raised Lazarus from the dead, and for many, faith was strengthened. When we can't hear God, it doesn't mean he is ignoring us, unaware of our circumstances, or planning to deny our request. He wants us to have an intimate relationship with him that's not dependent on how he responds to our prayers. A love for him rooted not in what he does, but in who he is. That kind of love is the fruit of his Spirit working in us, and it's something we can ask him to deepen in our heart.
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0: Every emotion that you and I experience in this life, somewhere in the Bible you're going to find someone there who experienced the same kind of emotions. Sometimes it was hatred, sometimes it was love. It just went from one gamut to the other. So all through the Scriptures you're going to find people experiencing all kinds of emotions. Somewhere along the way, God has intended that you and I would understand that the emotion that he has for us that supersedes all the rest of them, the thing that probably most of us have the most difficult believing, is that God really and truly loves us. Now, sometimes we can know it in our mind, but the truth is, can we sense it in our emotions? Can we feel God's love? Oftentimes, we have difficulty loving other people. We say some people are very lovable, some folks are not so lovable. And so we ask the question, well, how can I love people who are unlovable? And what is my responsibility? Am I to treat everybody alike? And so we have all kinds of emotions that we come up with and our own feelings toward other people. Well, when I think about the emotions that probably diminish people's witness and hinder them the most, like anger and bitterness and unforgiveness and hostility and all the rest, then you turn around and look at all those that are so happy and joyful, and those emotions that give us a sense of real living and a sense of real joy and contentment and peace and happiness in life. You and I could just run the gamut of all those emotions. The most powerful, positive emotion a person can experience is the emotion of love. And yet probably that's the emotion that most people have the most difficult really and truly experiencing. Now, we're not talking about a Hollywood kind of romantic love that just lasts till the next person comes along. We're talking about godly love. And what I want to do in this message is this. I want to take a passage of Scripture that Jesus Christ gave in a parable and demonstrate the awesome power of love, because it is a powerful and positive emotion that affects us and that affects all those whom we love. And oftentimes, those who love us, we are greatly impacted by that love. If I should ask you, do you enjoy being loved? Yes, you do. How many of us enjoy not being loved? None of us. We all want to be, desire to be, would like to be loved. And yet some people seemingly do not have the capacity to love. They sort of mix up love with other feelings that they have. In the Scripture, there are two primary words for love. One of them is agape, which is God's kind of love. It's characteristic of God. It's sacrificial love. That's the love we see on the cross. And then there's phileo love, which is affection and friendship and admiration that we can have towards someone. So the kind of love we're going to talk about is the kind of love that God has placed in the heart of every single believer. You recall the Bible says the fruit of the Spirit is love. That's not phileo love, that's agape love. Where in the Bible is all this expression of the awesome power of love expressed best? I want you to turn, if you will, to Luke chapter 15. And the story that all of us, at least most of us, know by heart probably, is the story of the prodigal son. And herein in this parable, Jesus Christ, in speaking to the Pharisees and helping them to try to understand God's love, you remember he told a story about a shepherd who sought the lost sheep and a lady who sought her lost coin. Then when it comes to this son, this lost son, Jesus gives us some tremendous principles about love, and certainly demonstrates in this, in the Father's love, how God loves us and exactly how you and I ought to love each other. So I want us to read this passage, and then I want us to think about it in this light. If love is this powerful emotion and it expresses itself, how does it express its awesome power in someone else's life? So let's look at this passage, and then we'll look at that. The scripture says, beginning in verse 11 of Luke chapter 15, and he said, a certain man had two sons. The younger of them said to his father, Father, give me the share of the estate that falls to me. And he divided his wealth between them. Not many days after, the younger son gathered everything together, went on a journey to a distant country, and there he squandered his estate with loose living. Now when he had spent everything, a severe famine occurred in this country, and he began to be in need. And he went and attached himself to one of the citizens of that country, and he sent him into the fields to feed swine, which was the worst thing that could happen to a Jewish boy. And so he was longing to fill his stomach with the pods that the swine were eating. No one was giving anything to him. But when he came to his senses, so he came to himself, the scripture says, he said, how many of my father's hired men or servants have more than enough bread? But I am dying here with hunger. I'll get up, go to my father, and will say to him, Father, I've sinned against heaven and in your sight. I'm no longer worthy to be called your son. Make me as one of your hired men. He got up, came to his father, but while he was still a long way off, his father saw him, felt compassion for him, ran and embraced him and kissed him. And the son said to him, Father, I've sinned against heaven and in your sight. I'm no longer worthy to be called your son. But the father said to his slaves, quickly, bring out the best robe and put it on him. Put a ring on his hand and sandals on his feet. And bring the fatted calf and kill it. And let us eat and be merry. For this son of mine was dead, and he's come to life again. He was lost, and he's been found, and they began to be merry. That is, they had themselves one big party. Now, when you read this passage of Scripture, remember what Jesus has in mind primarily. And that is, he wants the Pharisees and the Sadducees to understand the Father's love. When you look at this passage, I want us to think of it in terms of your love life. All of us love somebody or somebodies. All of us love some people in different degrees. What he's referring to here is the kind of love that God intends for us to express toward other people. So when we talk about the power, for example, of anger. Anger can cause all kinds of distress and heartache and oftentimes bloodshed. Love has a power. Love empowers us to be able to express something toward other people that they so desperately need. And so what I want us to do is to go through this passage of Scripture and look and see the ways that love empowers us to respond and to act toward other people. Now, I know that in a congregation this size, and maybe you are listening, and lots of you out there who go through all kinds of emotional feelings toward other people. What is it that God expects, and how does he provide that? So let me repeat again. The gift of the Holy Spirit is the gift of love. That is, every single person who is indwelt with the Spirit of God has the capacity to love in a godly fashion. Now, whether we do or not is one thing, but we do have that capacity. We're talking about that quality of love. So I want you to look at this passage and notice several things here. First of all, let's talk about what love is. Now, there are all kinds of definitions of love, but love really is a commitment to the satisfaction, a commitment to a person's satisfaction and security, and to their development. If I love someone, I'm concerned about their satisfaction. I'm concerned about their sense of security, and I'm concerned about their developing and becoming the person God wants them to be. So I want us to look at this passage, and we'll go right down these verses, and I want you to see how this father expressed his love toward his son. That is the power to love. How does it respond and how does it react toward other people? Well, the first thing I want you to notice is this, and that is that genuine love that God gives us enables us to respond patiently in very trying circumstances in life. This young man came to his dad. He said, I want my share of the goods. And having another son, that meant he would divide it between the two of them. Now, the father could have said, now, son, wait a minute. First of all, you're a little bit young to be taking that much wealth. Secondly, he tried to warn him more than likely. You don't know what's out there. There are lots of folks out there who will take your money before you understand what's happened. And besides that, you're heading in a direction that is going to be devastating to you. And because I love you, I'd rather not do that. He didn't do that. But rather, very patiently, in a very trying circumstance of life, which I'm certain was very painful to this dad, he shelled out to him his portion of the inheritance and watched him walk away. When you and I are expressing godly love, God will enable you and me to express love in situations and circumstances that are very trying, very difficult, and sometimes very painful. We know before a person acts the way they intend to act, they're going to be hurt, they're going to hurt others, they're going to lose, and oftentimes they're going to cause others to lose. They're going to bring pain and suffering and hurt to themselves, and are going to suffer disappointments that they would never imagine, which is exactly what this young man did. He lost everything he had. If his father had said, no, I'm not going to do that, it wouldn't have done any good because he could have left anyway. But you see, genuine, true, godly love enables us to express that love and enables us to be patient in circumstances that are very trying that we can't really alter and change at that particular time. A second thing that I want you to notice that love enables us to do, it enables us to sacrifice without complaining. Because this father, having to give his son that larger portion of the estate, had to be a sacrifice on his part. And as a result, he was able to do so. He did not complain about it. He did not argue about it. He did not fuss about it. Because you see, he knew his son's heart. That boy, watch this, had already gone. He had already left and gone into a far country in his heart before he ever asked for his inheritance or before his feet ever took him there. Remember this. When a person chooses to live or to walk in sin, their heart precedes their feet. And this father knew, and this is why he was patient. He was loving. He was patient, willing to sacrifice, even though he knew what his son was going to do was going to be a disaster. Love is able to patiently face difficult, trying, painful circumstances. Willing to sacrifice when it seems it is the most difficult thing to do. But a third thing that's very evident here, and that's this. That genuine love enables us to wait patiently. Enables us to wait patiently. It's interesting, for example, in these three parables, that in the parable of the lost sheep, the Bible says the shepherd went seeking after the sheep. When the woman lost her coin, the Bible says she searched for the coin until she found it. But isn't it interesting when Jesus tells the story of the prodigal son who wasted his substance and wasted his father's inheritance, that nowhere does it say, and the father went out searching and seeking for his son. Why did he not go searching and seeking for him? Because he knew his son's heart. He knew that that boy had already made a decision. He was going no matter what. He'd made up his mind. His heart was already gone. And more than likely, they could tell by his conduct around the house that he wasn't the same. Something was missing. His attitude wasn't the same. He had this distant look in his face. Distant look in his eyes, distant look in his countenance, he was gone. And then when he said, Father, I want my inheritance, Father knew he was gone. But what did this father do? Instead of going to try to find him and convince him and persuade him against his will, he waited and he waited and he waited. Now, godly love can wait. Godly love, agape love can wait. Phileo love oftentimes cannot wait. Erotic love doesn't wait, does not want to wait. This is why people step out of the will of God. They think, I have to have it now. I've got to have it now. I must do it now. I must go now. I must do this now. But you see, godly love can wait. Godly love can wait for the other person to love them in return. Godly love can wait upon the will and the purpose and the plan of God. Godly love enables us, empowers us to face difficult and trying circumstances, but to wait. And to wait, and to wait, and to wait. Sometimes we don't like waiting. But you see, genuine love is willing to wait no matter what. And so what we find is this father, having watched his son walk away, and then what happens? He doesn't go trying to chase him down, but he waits. And it's interesting to see what happens as he waits. If you'll notice in the 13th verse, and not many days later, the youngest son gathered everything together, went on a journey to a distant country, and there he squandered his estate with loose living. Verse 20 says, he got up and came to his father. But while he was still a long way off, his father saw him, felt compassion for him, ran and embraced him and kissed him. The father waited till the son came home. Then he knew he was ready to come home. Where did the son have to get before he came home? He had to get to the end of the rope, the end of the life. He said, I'm starving to death out here in this hog pen. He said, even my father's servants have more than enough to eat, and here I am. He repented of what he had done. He decided what he was going to say. He'd already decided what his confession would be. Father, I've sinned against heaven. I've sinned against you and in your sight. Just make me one of the hired servants, and I'll be happy. Just let me come home again. What did his father do? His father waited. Do you know that's exactly what God does for us? And sometimes you look at people and you see the way they're living and you see how far into sin they get. You think, God, why don't you do something? Or we prayed and prayed and prayed for someone and nothing ever happens. And we think, Lord, why don't you do something? Send judgment, send something. What does God do? In his very divine patience, he waits. Why? He waits because he loved. Does that mean that God doesn't care? No. Waiting doesn't mean we don't care. Waiting oftentimes is a sign, listen, of supernatural strength that God gives us not to get between somebody else and God. Once in a while, somebody gets out of God's will, and we want to step in and sort of fix it for them. We want to help them out. And usually when we do that, we get between God and the other person. You get between God and the other person trying to fix them, and who gets fixed? We get fixed. It's difficult to wait and watch God work in someone's life, especially when they're living in disobedience. We cannot afford to step in between what God is doing in that person's life and try to fix them when God knows exactly what it'll take to fix them. A person who genuinely loves with godly love, they have the power and the resources to do what? To wait for God's timing in order to do whatever God has called them to do. Wait upon someone else to respond in that proper love. But I want you to notice something else in this passage in verse 20, a lot of things in verse 20. You recall that his father sees him coming. And when he sees him and recognizes him, what does he do? The Bible says that his father, when he saw him, he had compassion on him and he ran and embraced him and kissed him. Now, no dignified man, no wealthy man in those days would ever run in public. You know what? That father wasn't concerned about public. He saw his son and began to run in order to express his love and compassion and certainly his forgiveness toward him. There is something very, very energetic about love. That is, when a person feels love, they feel something they're not going to feel when they're not loved. Oftentimes when a person is weary and tired and worn, and then someone says, I just want you to know how much I love you. Listen, if you've got any feelings at all, a genuine expression of true love is going to energize you. It'll perk up your spirit. It'll do something to your physical body. Genuine love is energizing. And that's the way God made it. God made us to be loved, and he made us to be lovers. He made us to love one another. And oftentimes when a person is discouraged and you walk up to them and just say to them, listen, I just want you to know that I understand what you're doing. I understand where you are. I understand you're hurting. I just want you to know that I love you and I'm praying for you. There's no one who has any feelings at all who cannot be affected by that. God has given us the capacity to love. Listen, not only to experience and enjoy love, but he's given us the capacity to love because people around us need to be loved. Everywhere you turn, you're going to find someone who's hurting about something in their life. something in their life they're disappointed about. Someone has hurt them. Someone has harmed them. Someone has caused them great pain in life. And love has the capacity. Love has the capacity to express itself in such a way that it energizes the other person. And all of us who desire to be loved, when someone expresses that love toward us, we feel the same kind of supernatural divine energy within our life. And it's very evident that love has healing qualities to it. And for example, a few weeks ago on the front page of one of the major magazines was a medical doctor talking about his new approach to medicine and all the things about vitamins and so forth and groups and so forth. Then he talked about love. There is no question about it. Love, by its very quality and nature, if it is godly love, is a healer. You walk in anybody's hospital room and they're down and you begin to express genuine love toward them, something's going to happen. I do believe that physically, spiritually, emotionally, love is a healer. Love has awesome power in it. And when we think about the power to heal, think about what we could be doing for one another. How could we be encouraging each other? And listen, bringing healing to people's hearts as well as to their bodies by expressing genuine, godly love toward them. And so what happens? No doubt in my mind that this young lad, when he came back home, emotionally, listen, something began to happen to him. He felt his father's love. And the Bible says that his father fell upon him. And what did he do? He fell on him and ran, embraced him, and kissed him. What was he doing? He was expressing his genuine love toward him. He wasn't thinking about what his son had done. He was thinking about who his son was. That is, it is his son. And remember what he says? He says, my son was dead. He's alive. He was lost and he's found. And we are going to celebrate tonight. But why? Because he was happy. Because the one whom he loved had come home. All of us who are believers have the capacity to be a healing element in people's hurting emotions if we will allow ourselves to do so and to be that to that person. Likewise, I want you to notice something here that's interesting. Not only does love energize us, but listen, love has the power to forgive those who have wronged us. Love enables you and me to forgive those who have wronged us. Now, probably one of the most difficult things we have to deal with in life is an unforgiving spirit. Hardly a week goes by, in fact, not even a day goes by in our mail, that someone doesn't write and say, I'm having a problem with forgiveness. I can't forgive my mother, my father, my children, my parents. I can't forgive the person I work for, my employee, my employer. They've been wronged in some fashion, sometimes financially, sometimes hurt in different ways, physically or sexually or mentally, verbally abused in different ways in life, struggling with the capacity to forgive someone who's hurt them. And yet, the Bible says that when the Spirit of God comes into your life and my life, he says the fruit of the Spirit is love. What kind of love? The same kind of love that God has. Now think about this. If our Lord forgave us of our sins, and when he died on the cross, how much of your sin did he take? He took your sin debt in full so that every single child of God is a forgiven child of God. Confession doesn't get me forgiveness. Confession gets my attitude and my relationship and my fellowship with our Lord right. What brings about the forgiveness of sin is the death of Jesus Christ and the shedding of his blood at Calvary. That's how sin is forgiven. Once we become a child of God and we sin against him, our confession restores our fellowship, our relationship to him. So that every single one of us is a forgiven child of God. So what we have to ask is this. What right do I have to be unforgiving and to hold an unforgiving spirit towards someone else when a fellow believer wrongs you, no matter who it is? God has already provided for their forgiveness. How am I to respond to a fellow believer who wrongs me? No matter what they do, how long they do it, how deeply it hurts, how painful it is, what is my response? My response is to be forgiveness. And somebody says, well, how often do we forgive? How long do we forgive? As long as we are wrong. You see, in the flesh, we can't do it. In the flesh, that doesn't work. In the flesh, sometimes we want to get back. We want vengeance. We want to repay for what they've done. But love enables us, listen, to look into that person's heart, to look beyond what they are, to see what they can possibly be, and to see the will and purpose and plan of God for their life, and to be able to see that Jesus Christ died for their sin, that God forgives them just as He does for us. And what happens? We are able to forgive. No person can live in the center of the will of God with an unforgiving spirit. No one is going to be happy. No one is going to be content. No one is going to have peace in their heart when they're living with an unforgiving spirit. And all of us get wronged in life different times in different ways. All of us feel that at different times. God, I've been wronged, been hurt. Goes on and on and on, and somehow we want to defend ourselves, and so we work up a good defense that's very, very convincing to us, and we think it ought to be convincing to God. You know what?

and what began to talk about what he was going to do. And here's his son. His son said to him, "Now, Father, I've sinned against heaven in your sight, no longer worthy to be called your son." You know what his father was doing all that time? Hugging and kissing on him and loving him and pulling him to himself. And what was he doing? Expressing love. You know why? Because when that son said to his father, "I want my share. I want it now. I'm leaving no matter what." He patiently walked through that experience, patiently waited, patiently sacrificed, waited for his son. And when his son comes home, what does he say? When he saw him coming down the road, he didn't say, "Well, well, well, look who finally decided to come home." No, he didn't say that. When he saw him, he didn't think any of that. When he saw his son, everything his son had done was history in his mind. Because a forgiving, listen to this, a forgiving spirit can make a person's past history. A history not to be brought up again, not to be dragged up, but a history that does what? That is able to be forgotten. And what did he do? He forgave his son. He didn't even have to express it in words. He just expressed it by his conduct. And so when we think in terms of the power of love, love is, enables you and me to forgive no matter what a person has done for us. Likewise, love, genuine love, enables us to be generous in our giving. Listen to what happens. The scripture says when his son came, here's what the father said. "Quickly bring out the best robe," not one that one of the old slaves had to use, "the best robe and put it on him, put a ring on his hand and sandals on his feet." You know what happens? When you and I genuinely love, we're going to be generous. A person who genuinely loves, a person whose emotions are dominated by love, you know what? They're looking for ways to express love. Sometimes it may be a handshake. Sometimes it may be an expensive gift. Sometimes it may be an inexpensive gift. But sometimes it may be just something that you want the other person to realize that you are thinking about them. Generosity, listen, is a quality of God. Generosity is a quality of a child of God. Generosity is an expression of true, genuine love. A person who's self-centered, always bringing things to themselves, always concerned about how much do I have, me, myself, and I, my three favorite friends, I in the center of my whole life, that kind of person is not generous. And you know what? A person who's not generous misses a great deal in life. Because when you love someone, if you genuinely love someone, for example, every woman in here would agree with this. Do you not love when your husband comes home and brings you something when you thought that you were probably the last thing on his mind during that particular experience or wherever he'd gone, and all of a sudden he hands you something? The reason I know that's true is when I say that, the women sit here and go, "Yes, absolutely." Why? Because you love to be remembered. We all love to be remembered. We all love people who give to us, and we love people who don't give. But you see, some people just seemingly have the quality. You know what the quality is? It isn't a matter of the gift of giving necessarily, because sometimes a person with the gift of giving is not necessarily a very loving person. But a person whose life is dominated by love, they're going to give. They want to give. And what happens is you find yourself looking, especially if somebody you love particularly, you're looking for ways to express that love. Or even when you're not thinking about it, you see something that reminds you of the something that person has said. Or one day they say, "Well, I certainly would like to have thus and so." What happens? When you see it, here's what happens. Something on the inside of you just rises up. "I found it." In other words, you know it's going to make them happy. What are you doing? Your love is simply expressing itself. And love is going to express itself in true, genuine generosity. When I think about loving God, how could I ever withhold a tithe from a God I love? How could I ever withhold myself from a God I love? How could I ever withhold anything if I love Him? If I love Him, He's not going to have to beg me to serve Him. If I love Him, He's not going to have to beg me for a tithe. If I love Him, He's not going to have to beg me to give Him a gift. If I love Him, I'm going to want to. I'm going to look for ways to give. Look for ways to express my love for Him. And one of the ways of expressing love is giving. So, if you look at this passage, what happens? The Bible says He gave him a robe and a ring and sandals on his feet, and then He gave him a big party inviting everybody. Why? Because He loved that son, and He wanted to express exactly what He felt. Another thing I want you to notice here is this, that when a person loves, not only can they give, but they can serve joyfully. Listen to what happens in this passage.

0: Now, here's the father who's head of everything here in this household. And when his son comes home, all of a sudden, not only is he expressing love toward his son, but his administrative gift comes to preeminence. Listen to what he says. All of a sudden, he takes charge. He says to the slaves, bring out the best robe, put it on him. Says to another one, get a ring for his hand. To another one, sandals for his feet. To another one, kill the fatted calf. To another one, arrange the party. We're going to celebrate the son's return. You know what happens? If I genuinely love someone, I'm willing to serve them. I don't have to serve them looking for something in return. I don't need anything necessarily from them. If I love them, I'm going to look for ways to serve them. I'm going to look for ways to be helpful. I'm going to look for ways to express that love in service. You see, I can give something to someone without loving them at all. But if I genuinely love them, I'm not only going to give, but I'm going to look for some way or ways to serve that person. What can I do to help? How can I express my genuine love? And serving them sometimes may be something very insignificant or something very significant. When it comes to God, if I love Him, I'm going to be willing to serve Him joyfully. You see, it doesn't even register in my mind that a person could say, I love God, but don't call on me. I love God, but don't expect me to serve in the church. I love God, but don't expect me to tithe. I love God, but don't expect me to get involved in church work. I love God, but you can't count on me for that. You see, it doesn't even register. Because the truth is, genuine love, listen, serves joyfully. It does not serve in this way. Well, if you've got to have it, I guess I can do it. If nobody else will do it, yes, I guess I will. That's not serving joyfully. You know what? That's serving out of duty. If I love you, I'm going to serve you no matter what. If I love you, I'm going to find a way to do something that expresses that love. And so what do we find in this passage? We find the father throwing a big party. And what is he doing? He's doing everything necessary to make this a wonderful success because he wants his son to feel welcome, listen, accepted once again into the family, willing to serve joyfully. Notice again something else here. And that is, when a person genuinely loves, they are able, listen, they're able to restore people who fall. Now look at this. Verse 24, notice. He says, for this son of mine was dead and has come to life again. He was lost and has been found, and they began to be merry. When his son came home, he did not scold him. He did not reprimand him. He did not say, now, this time around, this is what you can expect. No, none of that. But what did he do? The father, because of his love for him, he restored him to his position. How do I know that? Because he gave him a ring, sandals and a robe, all of which indicated his acceptance, his approval, and that he was reinstating him, so to speak, as a son. He was not to come back as a slave. He was to come back in the very position which he left, a son whom his father greatly loved. You know what? Oftentimes the church is the one that treats people the worst. Every single lost person, any lost person should be able to walk into this fellowship or any other church fellowship and feel welcome and feel at home, no matter how they dress, how they look. It may be the best they have or the poorest they have. It doesn't make any difference how that person dresses. If that's all that they have, a person who is not a Christian should be able to feel loved and accepted in any fellowship of God's people. And when a person falls, when they falter in life and they make mistakes and maybe they blow it in business or blow it in their morality, it doesn't make any sense what it is. We who believers, it is our responsibility, listen, not to condemn, not to judge, but to do what? To restore them. Now, this father had all the legitimate rights of a parent to say, you have squandered half of the fortune that I have worked so hard for. While your brother has been here laboring and working faithfully, you have squandered, you have wasted. In fact, his brother said he wasted it on harlots and riotous living. You have wasted your inheritance, wasted your life. Look what an absolute total mess and embarrassment you are to all of us. You, from now on, will live with the slaves. No. What did he do? Because he loved him, he was able to restore him to his rightful position as a son, never scolding, never reprimanding, never saying to him, I'll forgive you but, I'll forgive you if, I'll forgive you when. He didn't even have to say it. He hugged him and kissed him and loved him. And while his son was confessing all of his sinfulness, he was telling him how much he loved him. Let me ask you a question. Who is it in your life you cannot forgive? And who among your friends or who among your relatives or who among your co-workers who made big mistakes in life and you've chalked them off? And you've said, I'll not have anything else to do with those people. You know, Jesus never did that. You see, genuine love has the power to reach out in the forgiving, loving, kind way and respond with forgiveness and respond, listen, with joyful service, willing to give of ourselves to help restore that person if there's anything or something that we can personally do for them. You see, all of us stumble at times in our life. All of us make mistakes in different aspects of our life. And how many people have reached out to you and encouraged you when you were down and you were discouraged and you were going through a difficult time in your finances and maybe you're embarrassed and maybe you'd lost just about everything, or maybe someone in your family walked away, and your husband or your wife, or maybe your parents abused you in some fashion, and yet you're somehow able to accept them back. You don't reread their history to them over and over and over again, but you're able to say, you know, if it were not for the grace of God, I'd be right where you are. And the truth is, if it were not for the grace of God, there's not a single one of us who knows where we would be today if it were not for God's goodness and love and patience and kindness and grace and mercy and forgiveness and forgiveness and forgiveness and forgiveness. Amen. Then you see, genuine love reaches out to restore those who have fallen or who have made big mistakes in their life. Likewise, now look at this passage. It's very evident to me that when a person genuinely loves someone, one of the things that happens to the person who's loved is it builds up their sense of self-esteem. Listen, you and I will never know how many people we walk around, live around, work around who have a very, very, listen, who feel like they're nobodies. They don't have any sense of self-esteem at all. They don't have any sense of self-worth at all. They just feel like they're one of a number. Or they're just one of the billions of people out here in this world. They don't think anybody cares. They don't think anybody loves them. Oftentimes, they don't know how to love someone else, and therefore, because they don't know how to love anyone else, they're just absolutely dead sure that we don't love them. And besides that, they have all this proof. They can tell you all the bad things that they've done in their life, and their conclusion is, why would anyone love me when I have lived or acted the way I've lived and acted? But you know what? I don't know of anything any more powerful to build up a person's sense of self-worth than to say to them, genuinely, lovingly, as sweetly, or however you want to say it, if you say to them, I just want you to know, I really love you. I'm here to tell you, if you could see what happens to them emotionally, it just absolutely, totally fills them up. If they can believe you. Now, if you're just faking it out trying to help somebody, that's one thing. If you genuinely love a person, really and truly love them, when you say to them, I just want you to know I really love you, then give them two or three reasons why if you want to, but just say to them, I just want you to know I really love you. You and I have the capacity, that's the power of love, to build a person emotionally, to build them, listen, not to build them up for pride's sake, but to build up a person's sense of self-worth is to say to them, here's what happens. When you say to someone, I really love you, here's what they read. Well, I'm worth something. I'm worth knowing. I'm worth loving. I must count. I must be important to at least one person. One of my favorite stories in the scriptures is the story of blind Bartimaeus, sitting by the highway side begging, may have never had seen light in his entire life. And here he was, people marching by and walking by, and he heard that it was Jesus, and so he began to cry out, Jesus, Son of David, have mercy on me. Have mercy upon me. You remember the crowd's response? Would you shut this man up? Tell him this is Jesus walking by. Shut him up. And I love this passage, and it says it best in the King James Version. It said, when Jesus heard in the Bible, says, and Jesus stood still. I love that. Jesus stood still. Why did he stand still? He stopped. On his way through Jericho, on his way to the cross, he would never pass that way again. He stopped for a poor blind beggar, and he called him to himself. And he said to Bartimaeus, Bartimaeus, what wilt thou that I should do unto thee? Oh, Bartimaeus, what do you want me to do for you? And Bartimaeus said, Lord, that I may receive my sight. You know what? If Jesus had not healed Bartimaeus, but had just stopped by the wayside and said, Bartimaeus, I'm Jesus of Nazareth. I just want to stop and tell you that I recognized you here. You know what? There are a lot of people you and I live around. You know what they want? They just want to be recognized. They just want to feel that somebody has seen them, that somebody cares, that, you know, they're out in this big crowd of people and nobody cares, nobody's seen them, they're not worth anything, they don't feel very gifted, they don't feel very talented, they don't feel very important. They're just one person out there. Maybe they live in an apartment, live by themselves, and they go to work alone, and they work around people who do not seem to be very loving and very caring. And what do? They give in their 8 hours, they come back to that same empty apartment, and they live alone, they watch TV. They're trying to find something. Somebody, please make me feel like somebody. You have the awesome power within you through the Holy Spirit to love someone and to build up a sense of self-worth and a sense of self-esteem. To make them, listen, watch this, not make them feel like something they're not, but to enable them to feel something that they are. Listen, that person, no matter how worthless they feel, no matter how poor their sense of self-esteem, Jesus died for that person equally as much as he did for you and me. And so you and I, the Bible says, we're to be like salt and like light, right? But the Bible says also we're to be a sweet aroma, that wherever you and I are traveling, wherever we are walking, wherever we are living, that our very life is to exude something that says, listen, that says something about the character of Christ within us. Loving people who feel worthless. Loving people who feel like they're nobodies. You can't make a greater contribution to that person than to love them and to express it either in something you give, something of yourself, or to encourage them verbally. Put your arm around them. You see, when you walk up to someone and you genuinely love them and you say, you put your arm around them and you say, I just want you to know I'm thinking about you and just loving you today. I guarantee you that they will not forget. Remember this, the less loved a person feels, the less it takes to make them feel very loved. The less loved they feel, just a little bit, it doesn't take just a little bit of I love you. A little bit I'm thinking about you. A little bit I'm praying for you. A little bit I want you to know that I understand where you are. A little bit I've been thinking about you. A letter, a phone call, an expression of love that says to somebody who feels like a nobody, you are a somebody, and I recognize you, and I want you to know that. And this is why I believe in a church, that everybody should be treated equally. And that is, you don't recognize people with great wealth or treat people who have nothing a different way. When people walk this aisle, it doesn't make a difference how they're dressed. It doesn't make a difference what they have. It doesn't make a difference what color, what language, what nation. None of that has anything to do with it. That's why you look across this congregation and you'll find people from all different countries in the world and people of every language and background and color and culture. And you know what? God, who loves every single one of us, you know what? We love every single person equally the same, because every single one of us is a single child of the living God. And God says, you are worth so much. I died on the cross in your behalf. Only godly love is able to do that, to accept people. And you know what? When a person feels rejected, that's one of the most painful things they can feel. This man came home to a father who accepted him. No rejection, but pure acceptance. Then I want you to notice something else here. And that is, when a person is loved, you know how they feel? They feel emotionally complete. And what was this father wanting to do? He wanted his son to feel emotionally complete. And he hugged him. Listen, he could have said to him, he could have met him on the street or down the road and said, right there. You smell so bad and you look so bad. Now listen, come on home. You're accepted. We're going to dress you up. But just smelling a little bad now. Come on, let's take it easy now and just follow me home. No. The scripture says, what did he do? The Bible says he fell upon him. Listen. That boy had to feel emotionally complete because, listen, every child gets their first impression of what God is like from their earthly father. This is why it's so important that an earthly father love your daughter, love your son, touch them, express that love, reassure them constantly of your love for them. Because one of these days they're going to grow up And when they grow up, if they have grown up in a home and they have felt their father's love, there is a sense of security. Listen to this. There is a sense of security in the life of a woman and the life of a man who grows up, who understands, experiences, and knows that their father loves them, that there is not a single thing on the face of this earth that can take that father's, can take that place. Nobody. You show me a woman who grows up in a family where the father does not love her, does not express love, or he may give her lots of things, but that's not love. And where there's no love, and here's what happens in that woman's life. She will spend her married life trying to get her husband to express fatherly love for her, which she never got. She will project on him all kinds of requirements and all kinds of expectations that no husband can live up to because the husband's not the father. This is why it's so very important that fathers love their daughters in a godly fashion, love their sons in a godly fashion. They create security. It's like putting an anchor in their life, because lots of times in their life there's going to be some storms out there. You want your daughter to call you and say, Dad. You want your son to call you and say, Dad. You want them to sense that oneness, that completeness, because you love them. And they sense that love, and they grew up with the stability and the strength of a father's love. It is easier for a child who grows up in that kind of home to receive Jesus Christ early in life, easier than for a child who grows up in a home where there's bitterness and hostility and anger and all kind of crude and rude conduct and language that goes on. This young man felt absolutely complete. His father hugged him, loved him, must have said some things to him also about his love for him at this particular time. And so therefore, he felt very, very secure. But I want you to notice something else in this passage, and that's this. That when a person genuinely loves and has the capacity to love from a scriptural point of view, they're able to be kind and express kindness toward those who misjudge them and those who misunderstand them. Now watch what happens in this passage. We leave the first son, go to the second son. Remember what's happening now. Watch this. In verse 25, now his oldest son was in the field. When he came and approached the house, he heard music and dancing. He summoned one of the servants and began inquiring what these things might be. And he said to him, your brother has come, and your father's killed the fatted calf because he has received him back safe and sound. The elder son, his brother, became angry, was not willing to go in, and his father came out and began entreating him. But he answered and said to his father, look, for so many years I've been serving you. I've never neglected a command of yours, and yet you've never given me a kid that I might be merry with my friends. But this son of yours came who has devoured your wealth with harlots and killed the fatted calf for him. Look what you've done for him. Look at this next phrase. And he said to him, my child, you've always been with me, and all that is mine is yours. But we had to be merry and rejoice, for this brother of yours was dead, and he's begun to live. And he was lost, and he's been found. You see, what was his response? He could have said, aren't you ashamed of yourself? Your brother had just about lost his life, and now he's come home, and you are angry and sitting out here pouting and having a pity party when your brother has come home. No, that's what a natural, normal, earthly father would have done who lives in his humanness and carnal nature. But you see, God has given all of us the capacity for his children to do what? To be kind and respond in kindness when we are misjudged and when we are misunderstood. And so he misjudged the father. Didn't mean that his father loved that son more than he did him. More than likely, if that son had said, what about me having a fatted calf and have a party, father? More than likely, he'd never ask. He just said, you never gave that to me. But he already owned the rest of the inheritance. But notice his father's response. And I want to say this again to dads. Dads, we send many messages to our children. Many messages, and we can send good ones and we can send bad ones. One thing for certain, whenever you and I respond to our children, and we're responding in love, they will never be able to escape a father's love no matter what. They may wrong you, they may harm you in some fashion, but you know what? love is irresistible ultimately. The Bible says that love never fails. And when a father loves his daughter, and a father loves his son, ultimately, they're going to recognize that in a way that will cause them to have such admiration and love toward their parents, they'll never be able to thank them enough for their love for them. How did he respond to that boy? My son, my child, this is your brother. We had to have a party. He was lost. We're all so happy. We're so excited that he's come home. Why don't you come on and enjoy it with us? But you see, his attitude was all messed up. And you ask yourself the question, and this is really the point of this story from Jesus' point of view. Because Jesus' point of view was to the Pharisees, which of these sons was the worst? You could say, well, the son who went out there and squandered his living riotous living and harlots and all the rest. Or was it the one who lived at home in anger, bitterness, resentment of all the things that were going on? You see, when it comes to forgiveness, it doesn't make any difference. The father loved the son who squandered it all. The father who loved the son who stayed there but was angry. And the truth is that when you and I have godly love, we'll be able to respond in kindness when we are misjudged and when we are misunderstood. Well, there are lots of other things I could say about love and the power of love, but let me just say one other thing about it. And that is one of the wonders of the power of love is this, that God has given every single one of us the awesome privilege of being able to love Him intimately, warmly, and eternally. That is that you and I can love this God. And when I think about it, I've never seen God physically. I've never touched Him. I think sometimes He's spoken to me so clearly, it was as if He said it audibly, but He did not. But you know what? You and I have the power and we have the nature of love that we can love a God we've never seen. We can love a God we can't even touch. We can love a God whom we've never heard speak audibly. We've heard a God that they say He's out yonder somewhere. Haven't seen Him, haven't touched Him, haven't felt Him, and yet you and I have the awesome ability and capacity as His children to love this God. To love this God enough to give our life for Him. To love this God enough to just want to obey Him whatever the cost. To love Him enough to give and give and give our life, our possessions, whatever's necessary. We love Him enough to worship Him, to bow down and unashamedly worship Him and call Him our God. Never have seen Him, never have touched Him, never have heard Him, but somehow we can love Him. What kind of God has made you and me, human beings confined to this earth, never seen Him, never touched Him, never heard Him. And yet, He will have a relationship with us and we can have a relationship with Him that is sweet, gentle, forgiving, and tender, and on we could go describing God's love for you and me. Is it any wonder He said, by this shall all men and women know that you are my followers, that you have agape, divine, genuine love each for the other. Now I want to ask you a couple of questions. Listen carefully. Who is there in your life today that has wronged you, misused you, accused you falsely or even rightly? Who is it out there that a long time ago wronged you and you still think about it? Hurt you deeply, tore your heart out, ripped it apart. Hurt you so deeply that you think you'll never be able to get over it, and somehow you haven't. And you still hold it in your heart. You've talked to God about it, and you've said, oh, I forgive them, but deep down inside you haven't. It's still there. It's like poison. And it just sort of drips out. It may be a father who abused you, a mother who misused you. Somebody says, well, yeah, it was my parents, but they're dead and gone, so it's over. It's not over. Just because someone dies does not mean it's over. You know what it means? It means it's more difficult. Because if your parent who wronged you dies and you didn't settle and you did not forgive them, you may think it's all gone away, but here's where it all went. Right down in the innermost being of your life. And my friend, one of the worst things that can happen is to have an unforgiving spirit towards someone and that person die. Listen, and then you have to live with it. Now watch this. Let's say that person really wronged you. They were your enemy and they wronged you. And you had great dislike for them and you'd like to take vengeance on them, but you did not. You know what happens? Watch this. If your enemy dies and you have not forgiven them, your enemy keeps punishing you after your enemy is dead and gone. Only because you allow him to do it. Forgiveness is absolutely extremely important. And so I want to ask you, who is it out there in your life that still, when you think about unforgiveness, their face comes across? It may be years and years and years ago. It may be yesterday. Your husband, your wife, your son, your daughter, your parent, a friend, an employee, a relative somewhere out there. They wronged you. They were wrong. You have all the defense you need. But what you don't have is peace and contentment and joy and the Holy Spirit. Second question. Has God asked you to serve Him in some fashion by serving someone else and you didn't do it? You didn't want to do it? You still don't do it? I don't mean necessarily serving in church, but I mean God wants you to give yourself away to someone. And somehow you're too important. Somehow you're too busy. Somehow you just don't have time to be a servant. But Jesus said, I came not to be served. Jesus said, I came to serve. When I think about the fact that my Savior came to serve me, could I ever be honest without saying, Lord, and what would you have me to do? Could I ever say to Him who has given me everything, beginning with life, could I ever say to Him, no, you can't have that? Not really. I simply ask you this question. Those who know you, those who live with you, those who work with you, those who play with you, do they see in your character and in your lifestyle genuine godly love? You're kind, you're forgiving, you're generous, you don't mind taking your part, sharing, serving. You get misunderstood sometimes, but you're kind in response. All these qualities that were true in the prodigal's father, are those qualities true in your life and my life? You and I will give no greater witness, preach no greater sermon than to be loving and kind and gentle and understanding no matter what.
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0: Why are so many people so unhappy, anxious, disturbed, unsettled, and full of discontentment? No matter what they have, who they have, what their position, what their prominence, what their status is in life, they're still discontent. Now, a lot of people are able to cover that up rather well, and so they move along in life and smile on the outside, but deep down inside, they're still full of discontent. On the other hand, there are those people who don't even try to cover it up anymore. They just act out, live out. It shows on their countenance. They're very discontent in life. What is it? Even though they have been saved by the grace of God, they're still discontent. Somehow, deep down inside, something seems to bind them. Something seems to have a hold on them that seems to dictate their actions and their attitudes. It's not what they like. It's not what they want. It's not what they ask for. They just can't seem to identify what is it on the inside of them that drives them, that seemingly at times forces them to act in a way they don't want to act. They find themselves responding and turning around and looking and asking themselves the question, why do I act this way? Why do I respond the way I respond? Well, that's what I want to talk about in this message entitled, The Behavior That Binds Us in Our Life. Those behaviors that bind us in our life. Those actions and attitudes that you and I can't understand. Somewhere along the way, we have to trace them back to some cause and some particular source. We're talking about behavior patterns that bind us in our life and keep us, what, discontent, unsettled, oftentimes anxious, and for the most part, very unhappy. So I want you to turn, if you will, to the 1 Corinthians 13th chapter, this first epistle to Corinthians. And you know this is the chapter in all the Scripture about love. The chapter, the supreme chapter about love. And Paul has been describing what love is all about. And then he comes down to this latter part, and he says, beginning in verse 11, he says, when I was a child, I used to speak as a child, think as a child, reason as a child. When I became a man, I did away or put away childish things. Now, in that single verse, Paul helps us to understand oftentimes what is the deep, abiding discontent that comes into our life. Now, let's think about it for a moment. Here's what's happening. The Corinthians have gotten out of balance in their understanding of spiritual gifts. And so at this point, they have come to the place that they think if you don't speak in tongues or you don't have some spiritual gift, it's a sign that you're lacking something. Or in order to really and truly believe God, then you must be able to express one of these gifts in some way or the other. And they had gotten totally out of balance on this matter of tongues. And so what Paul is simply saying here is this. That isn't the key issue. The key issue is love. What he's accusing them of here is simply this, that they're acting in a very childish fashion. They're being spiritually immature and emotionally immature. And if you go back to 1 Corinthians chapter 3 for a moment, and you notice in this third chapter, when he begins this epistle, he gets to the third chapter and he begins to chastise them for the same thing. He says in chapter 3, verse 1, and I, brethren, could not speak to you as to spiritual men or spiritual men and women, but it's the men and women of the flesh, as to babes in Christ. He says, I gave you milk to drink, not solid food, for you were not even yet able to receive it. Indeed, even now you're not able to receive those things that should be a part of your life, but because of your spiritual immaturity, your emotional immaturity, you can't accept it. He says, for you're still fleshly, for since there is jealousy and strife among you, are you not fleshly and are you not walking like mere men? And so what is he saying? He says, spiritual, you're not mature. So over in this 13th chapter, what is he saying to them? He says, now when I was a child, I acted like a child. I spoke like a child. You could tell I was a child. He said, when I grew up, when I became a man, I put away childish things. Now, I want us to look at that very simple phrase, childish things. You and I, when we think of childish things, we have something in our mind about the way people act. I want us to look at this word for just a moment because there are two Greek words here that Paul uses, not particularly both of them in this chapter, but I want you to go back to Matthew chapter 18 for a moment. And you'll recall in this 18th chapter what Jesus says about children. He says, beginning in verse 1, at that time the disciples came to Jesus saying, who then is greatest in the kingdom of heaven? And he called a child to himself and set him before them and said, truly I say to you, unless you're converted and become like children, you shall not enter the kingdom of heaven. Whosoever then humbles himself as this child, he is the greatest in the kingdom of heaven. So what he's simply saying here is this, that as you and I, listen, as we grow in our Christian life, we should always be childlike in our faith, childlike in our humility, childlike in our openness, childlike in our honesty. And so we are to be like children. On the other hand, we are not to just settle down as children and in our own particular emotional life, never grow beyond being childlike. And so there are two words, and the first word he uses for that particular word is paideion in the Greek, which simply means childhood in its natural, normal, a healthy fashion. That is, when a child is growing up, they act like children, they grow up like children, and that's a normal, natural way, and that's the way God intends for a person to grow up. The other word, the other Greek word that is used here, is the word nepios. N-E-P-I-A-S, if you want to write it down. And here's what it means. It means going beyond childhood age and even into adulthood, acting childish. Childlike, like you used to act. And so what he's simply saying to them, he says, listen, when I was a child, I used to speak as a child, think as a child, reason as a child, but when I became a man, I did away with childish things. Now, all of us, probably at some time in our life, have or act childish. And so what does that have to do with those things that bind us? And that's what I want to talk about, because what I'd like to do is to identify in a few moments what those things are. Now, I want you to think about it for just a moment, because let's trace all of this back. When you and I were born, God gave us, of course, a mind, a brain, heart, spirit, and all the rest. When you and I came into this world, we began to be programmed. Some people might say that you and I began to be programmed even before we were born. But let's say that at birth, you and I began to be programmed. That is, our mind was programmed. What was it programmed with? It was programmed with either the affection or lack of affection from our parents. That is, in this grid system of ours, it's like the strong impressions that came from our parents and those who were around us. And as we grew up, those teachers, for example, that taught us and people who were our relationships and so forth, all of them began to place into our little minds ideas, thoughts. They became a part of our feelings and became a part of our personality. So that all of us, we're programmed, pre-programmed, listen, not necessarily against our will, but involuntarily. That is, when your mother and your father said things to you as a little child, you did not reason that out. They just programmed into your thinking certain ideas with which you and I have grown up. Now, we'd all like to say, well, you know, I've outgrown those. No, we haven't. Every single one of us has within our mind, has in that grid system, placed there, pre-programmed by parents especially, or those who kept us, or those who influenced us highly as young children, they programmed into our thinking certain things. Those things are still there, and they'll always be there. They became a part of our very personality. They have affected the way we act and the way we react. They have affected our relationships with other people. Now, if, for example, those are things that were programmed into your thinking, let's say that you had godly parents who were very wise. And so what did they do? They said to you very early in life, you're very precious. You're sweet, and I love you, and Father loves you, your mother loves you. We think you're the greatest. We love you dearly. We're going to take care of you. Not only in their words and in their affection, but in their actions, they said to that child, you're important. You are very important. You're number one with us. We love you dearly. And so what happened? Programmed into that child's mind was a sense of belonging. My parents love me. A sense of worth. I must be very valuable because my father loves me. My mother loves me. I must be able to do a lot of things because they're always bragging about me and telling me how well I'm doing. So what does that child grow up with? In that child's grid system, everything gets sifted through this. Every challenge in life gets sifted through this. You belong. You're somebody worth knowing, somebody worth loving, somebody worth relating to, and you can do it. That child grows up with a very strong sense of what? Of competence, a sense of belonging, a sense of worth. That child grows up with a very, very strong sense of self-esteem. Where did it come from? It came from those strong impressions built into their life. But let's take the opposite. Let's say that, for example, here is a child that grows up with parents who are not very particularly concerned about their children, go off to work and leave them maybe, or because mother wants to have a career more than she wants to be a mother, even though she's given birth to these children, put them in somebody's school somewhere early in life. And so what are they saying? Well, you're important, but not very important, because more important than you is my career. Now, a little child doesn't understand that, wouldn't even know what the word career meant. But what is absent is what begins to affect that child. The absence of a mother and father's love, the absence of their being there, or the absence of them continually telling them how precious and how valuable they are, the absence of those things that build a sense of belonging, a sense of competence, and a sense of acceptance and worth in that child's life, or it may be that that father's harsh. Don't do that. And oftentimes, no matter what, the child says, no, no, no. And so a child grows up in an atmosphere that's negative. Child grows up in an atmosphere that's harsh. Child grows up in an atmosphere where they don't know exactly where they are. There are no lines, no boundaries really there. Something is right today, but it's not right tomorrow. And it depends upon how my father feels today is whether it's right or not. Or it depends upon how my mother's, how she's feeling today, whether I can or whether I cannot. And so a child grows up with frustrations and anxieties and fears because nobody ever drew the boundary lines. And so when they grow up and they begin to get in all kinds of trouble, what happens? They are simply doing what? They're just acting out what they were taught. They don't know where the boundary lines. They didn't know where they were as a child growing up, and so therefore they question where the boundary lines are now. That does not mean, for example, that you and I can go around and blame our parents and blame other people on things that we do or things that we don't do, because all of us are responsible for our actions and our deeds. If we don't understand where they came from, it's our responsibility to find out. But what I want you to see is that in every single one of them, every single man, the little boy is still there. Every single woman, the little girl is still there. And I was thinking about this today when we talk about weddings, and I was talking to someone about the daughter getting married. When we think about the wedding and two people come to the altar, and we talk about the two becoming one. Well, I got to think about that. That's not really correct, because the truth is that four are trying to become one. There is the man who is there and the little boy on the inside. There's the woman who's there and the little girl on the inside. So you think about this. When they go home, there are four of them there. And so it isn't quite as easy as it looks. And sometimes we wonder, well, why do people have all these kind of troubles and heartaches in their marriage and so forth? Well, oftentimes it's because the little boy and the little girl are there. And because the things that go on in their life have never been identified and never been identified as basic problems in their life, what happens, all kinds of problems and heartaches begin to develop. And oftentimes it is a result not of something they choose to do toward one another, but oftentimes it is the result of never having identified those things that bind them, those things that govern, and those things that dominate their life that they're not even aware of. And so what happens? Oftentimes in a conversation, the little boy, the little girl pops up because something triggers that. And when a person grows up in a home that is not what it ought to be, or even if they grew up in a home and outside that home they have experiences in life that are very difficult and maybe traumatic, what happens is, as the years go by, those incidences that made such a strong impression upon them, when anything comes along in life that even looks like, smells like, acts like anything close to what caused them a trauma back there, what happens? Oftentimes it is a natural response. The little boy or the little girl rises up to respond to this present situation, when in essence what they're doing is responding and reacting to something that happened in their childhood. Therefore, when the Apostle Paul said, putting away childish things, he was primarily speaking of spiritual things, but also of emotional things. And I think there are many people who are Christians who really love God, who really want to be what God wants them to be. And yet they have those things that go on in their life they can't identify. They don't even understand why they act the way they act. How many of us have said, God, I don't know why I said what I said. I don't know why I acted in that fashion. God, I don't know why I act that way or respond that way. I don't know why this goes on in my life. Well, it's one thing for something to happen, but if something goes on and on and on and on, we should take at least a moment to stop and ask ourselves the question, Lord, am I being controlled by something that I'm not aware of? Is there an emotion, a feeling? Is there something that happened back yonder in my life somewhere that I am responding to that in this present situation? And I can tell you as a pastor, and I think any pastor would tell you this, that we have to learn how to deal with people. And I can remember until I began to understand at least a little bit about this, I would see how people would react and respond and think, God, what in the world is wrong with them? And sometimes I'd get angry and just tell God, Lord, why don't you just move them on? Just move them on, Lord. Get them out of my life. I don't like this. Then I began to ask myself the question, why do I respond and why do I act the way I act sometimes? And here's what I've discovered. If I can find out why a person responds the way they respond, why they do what they do, you know what? No matter what they do, it doesn't bother me. Because I begin to realize that people not only act on the basis of what's going on today, but oftentimes their responses to today's situation, circumstance, is the little boy and the little girl that got triggered over something in the past. And what are they doing? They're blaring out today. And then they, when they have finished it, they look back and think, I am so sorry. I don't know what caused me to do that. Well, you can find out. And here's what happens. When you and I begin to trace back and understand what some of these childish emotions are, where they came from, we'll understand what tremendous power they have in our life. And I think people would get along better in their relationships. I think oftentimes people in their relationship to God would be far more contented, far stronger, because they begin to realize it isn't so much. Listen carefully now. I don't want to be misunderstood. If I say something that is wrong, or if I say something, for example, that is unkind, if I mistreat somebody, that's a sin. But that deep down inside, it isn't that I necessarily deliberately, willfully did it. If it is a reaction to something on my grid system, and we all have it there. There's no such thing as a perfect grid system. We all have those things that we respond to and react in life. But I can tell you this. When a person grows up in a godly home, where the father and the mother grew up in a godly home, and where their life has at least a sense of contentment and a sense of honesty and openness, and where they can talk about things openly and honestly, that child is going to grow up far more secure, far more able to deal with the situations and circumstances of life than if they had grown up in a home that was not true. Now, the truth is, most people today have grown up in homes that had all kinds of difficulty and hardship. In fact, you can talk to almost anybody and they'll say, well, let me tell you what happened back yonder in my home. This is not a matter of criticizing parents when I think about how many parents, out of ignorance, say things to their children that are absolutely devastating. What they do, they place in the child's mind attitudes that are absolutely going to prove to be devastating to that child. I don't think they necessarily plan it. I think it's oftentimes a matter of ignorance. But you know what? It doesn't make any difference whether it was deliberate or ignorance. It doesn't make a bit of difference. The effect in the life of that child is the same. And so all of us who've grown up to be men, all of you who've grown up to be women, the little girl is still there, the little boy is still there. And if you and I want to be whole persons, we have to learn to identify those childish things in our life and learn how to deal with them. So what I'd like to do is to identify some of these, certainly not all of them, but to identify some of them, talk about them just for a moment, and then let's talk about how to deal with them. Because I can tell you that you can deal with them. God can set you free. And I'm grateful to God. I can tell you, I'm certainly sure in my own heart that I'm not free of all of mine. But I'm grateful to God as I look back over the years and see how He has identified issues in my life that I've had to deal with and realize where it came from. Well, listen, once you trace it to its source, listen, you're on the way to being delivered from those emotions that bind us, behavioral patterns that cause us all kinds of discontent. Because you see, if you're continually responding to present day situations out of your past childhood, then you're going to cause all kind of hurt and discontent to yourself and those around you. You're going to cause hard feelings. You're going to cause misunderstandings. And you're going to be discontent and unhappy with yourself. Why? Because you don't want to act that way. And you would say, I don't know why I do. I want to show you why you do. So let's talk about what some of these things might be. Well, there are lots and lots and lots of them. And so let's just begin with this. One of those ideas that gets impressed upon our grid system very early in life is measure up. Measure up. And so what happens? Child comes along and no matter what he or she does, they can't quite measure up to the father's expectation or the mother's expectation or both. So they go to school and what happens? They get C's and maybe D's, and at that particular point, that may be the best that little boy or little girl can do. Measure up. When your father was in school, he made straight A's. If he can make straight A's, you can make straight A's. Or no matter what that son or that daughter does, for example, let's say the little girl, her parents say, well, go get dressed. So she dresses the best she knows how. Well, is that the best you can do? And so what happens? A little girl grows up thinking, no matter what I do, no matter how hard I try, I can't ever please my mother. And how often have I heard this from men and women alike? I grew up in a situation, no matter what I did, I couldn't please them. And let me just say this. That is an extremely painful feeling. That people you love, no matter what you do, you can't please them. No matter how hard you try, you never measure up. Personally, I don't know of many things more painful than when you give it all you've got, try your very best, do everything you know to do, and it's unacceptable. It's rejected. It doesn't measure up. And when you ask, well, how can I do any better? And someone says, well, when you've done better and when you've done what's right, I'll let you know. You know what that's like? That's like saying to a kid or an adult, there's the target way out yonder. It's about a mile away. It's in the fog. When you hit it, I'll tell you. It is a horribly painful thing. I think sometimes little children, and I have seen this in children as well as adults, when a kid tries his best and he doesn't measure up, here's the effect. In that grid system, as a result of that kind of instruction teaching, that child goes through life. No matter what I do, it'll never be enough. Now, you can absolutely destroy a child's initiative. When they grew up in that kind of a situation, no matter what I do, it's not going to work. It's not going to ever be enough. They berate themselves. They feel very, very guilty. They feel inadequate in life. And oftentimes feel extremely rejected. Why? Because, you know, if you can't blame you, if you can't believe in and you can't really and truly please your parents, I mean, of all the people in the world, I believe a kid wants to please is his father or his mother or both, certainly both. I know in this city one man who committed suicide, and in his conversation with me on several occasions, he always brought back his father. He worked very hard. He was very successful. And every time in our conversation, he would bring up his father. And what was he trying to do? Trying to please his dad. Loved his father, respected his father, honored his father, wanted to please his father, wanted his father's approval, couldn't do it. No matter, listen, he would tell me the things he tried to do to please his father, and he wouldn't do it. One day he took his own life. I do believe in that sense of depression in which he took his life. Depressed over the fact that this relationship, and he was getting older in life, and he still couldn't please his father. I think of another man, the same attitude toward his mother. Trying his best to please her, trying his best to measure up, trying to show her extremely successful in this city compared to many other people. Very, very wealthy. You know what? Wrecked and ruined his life. What was he doing? Out of desperation, depression, he couldn't ever please her no matter what. Always, you should have done this, you should have done that. Listen, if you want to destroy your child's initiative, if you want to destroy anybody's initiative, you just keep telling them, measure up, measure up, measure up. And the thing that makes it so painful is especially when the measuring rod or the measuring tape is so absolutely, listen, when it's so foggy and unclear, and you ask them to measure up, and you know what? They never know when and if and how they could ever measure up. In their grid system, that child, that person, when they become adults, it affects their life and their relationships. And here's what happens. They get married, for example. They try to please the other person. The other person can't be pleased. So after a while, what do? They just throw up their hands and quit. Because no matter what they do, it doesn't work. So one of the first things that we have to deal with, ask yourself this question. Is there that childish, you see, now that doesn't mean, for example, that this is the kind of childishness that we talk about normal children doing normal childish things. We're talking about an attitude. When we talk about being childish, we're talking about things that develop back in our childhood that we've never gotten over yet. And certainly one of them is, as we said here, is the matter of measuring up. And what happens is it creates anger, it creates resentment, it creates hostility. People either want to give up, and oftentimes things that they do that become very vengeful is because they feel they'll never measure up no matter what. So what you do, you give them a challenge, you give them a job, and they turn it down. Why? Because they think, well, I'll never measure up. Second thing I want you to notice, and that is a desire to have our needs met immediately. Well, what happens to a little child when a little baby is born? If that baby's wet, what do? They cry. They get hungry, they cry, they yell, they scream, and they carry on until what? Until you give them something to eat. And so that's a natural, normal way, I suppose, that they get our attention. But what happens? Now, there's nothing wrong with a child crying when they're hungry or when they're wet, messed up their diaper, and so they don't like that. So they cry, they get attention. You know what happens? People grow up, and unless that child learns early in life, you can't have everything you want when you want it. Now, there's nothing wrong with cleaning up the child. I'm not talking about that. But when that child grows out of that babyhood, and when they don't get what they want, they scream and yell and holler until the parents give it to them. The tragedy is when a parent, when a mother or a father yields to the screaming and the hollering because they want it now, when they've passed babyhood, is what happens. They grow up. And that little child within them, when they want something, they want it now. And so what happens? Children grow up, teenagers, they want it now. They want a car now. They want fine clothes now. They want their father or mother's credit card now. They want freedom now. They want liberty now. They want sex now. They want alcohol. They want everything else now. They got to have it now. If a parent does not discipline that child early in life to teach them this truth, you can't have everything when you want it. There is a correct time and a wise time for everything that God provides for us. You know what happens? They grow up, and because they can't have what they want, then they lie about it. Then they steal. And all kinds of things develops in a person's life when they grow up.

Now, why is it? Listen, and this is why I think a lot of people are discontent. They know nothing about waiting upon the Lord. Waiting upon the Lord is one of the key principles of the Scripture. And so we've said a lot of times many things about waiting upon the Lord. You know what? Where do you learn that? You learn that as a child. A child walks in and says, I'm hungry. Well, dinner will be ready in an hour. An hour? I don't want to wait an hour. I want it right now. Give me something right now. Now, most parents want to give them a little something, but I want it right now. Or they want a car. They want one right now. Well, so-and-so's got one. Why can't I have one right now? Because this is not the right time, and we're not financially able to give you one right now. If we don't learn early in life the discipline that we can't have everything we want when we want it, we're going to act out that very, very dangerous childish attitude, I want it now. A third attitude, childish attitude, is temper tantrums. Now, you've seen children do this. And every once in a while in a grocery store, I'll see this going on. Some kid walks up and he goes over the candy area and he picks up a Three Musketeer or a Snicker or something, or a whole bag of Kisses or whatever it might be. Mama, I want this. You can't have that. Put that back over there where it belongs. And so she turns around and he walks over. Did you hear what I said? Put that back where it belongs. I want it. And so she takes it, puts it back over, then he sits down and kicks on the floor and screams and yells and hollers, and I love to watch that. Because the child's not what I'm looking at. I'm seeing how mom is going to respond. Suppose that child gets what he wants. She says, all right, listen, I'm going to give it to you to shut you up. I'm so embarrassed you're hollering, yelling, screaming like this. So she gives him a whole bag of Snickers. Whole bag. So what does the child do? The child registers the mind. You want something? You throw a big enough fit, you get it. Just throw a big fit. Now you think, well, we get over that now in our adulthood. Not necessarily. People still throw fits. They still do the same thing. Listen, if I don't get what I want, what happens? Here are kids playing together and you got this ball and I got this bat and whatever it might be. And we're not going to play my way? Give me my ball. I'm going home. A little girl's playing dolls and somebody doesn't like what the other one's doing. They just take this and they go home. So what happens? You grow up with that. If I can't have my way, I throw a fit. Now, on an occasion some time ago, I gave this man, who is a very adult man, and you can look at him and tell he is a very much of an adult. I said, here's what the decision is. I can tell you, in all these years of my life, I have never seen nor heard an adult throw such a temper tantrum in my entire life. In fact, I just sort of sat there and listened, and I thought, Lord, all the things that were being said and the threats and the warnings, all the things I sat there with sort of a slight smile on my face, thinking, now, what I'm really interested in is not what the person's saying, but where is this coming from? What happened in this person's life back there that here is an adult, a very, very adult person who is throwing the biggest temper tantrum. Listen, I've never seen a kid in the grocery store match this one. This was the worst temper tantrum I have ever heard in my whole life. There's nothing to compare with it. And when it was finished after about a half an hour, I quietly said, well, thank you very much for telling me how you feel. Because my genuine concern was what's going on inside of an adult man who would act totally, absolutely, irrationally, and absolutely, totally childish. It's like I had said, you can't have this cone of chocolate ice cream. I can't have that cone of chocolate ice cream and just get out and kick and yell and scream and throw a fit and just cry and blast away at mom or dad. Same thing. You know what? There are a lot of people, they don't get their way. They throw fits. Now, sometimes those fits are very quiet. All that is spiritual, childish immaturity. Can't have my way. You know what? I don't think God intended for any of us to always have our way. Our way is not always the best way. But when people grow up always having their way, getting what they want, and oftentimes, listen carefully, oftentimes parents who do not want to take time to train their children to be godly, what do? They give them things. Just keep feeding them things and feeding them things and feeding them things. Why? That keeps

0: keeps them quiet.
1: So they grow up, and what do? They try to fill their life with things. When they don't get what they want, and even after things haven't satisfied them, what happens? Their sense of discontent, always looking for something, throwing temper tantrums, got to have it now, or if you don't play it my way, I leave. And this is probably one of the basic problems with people oftentimes walk away from their job. And every once in a while somebody says, I just walked away. Why'd you walk away? Well, they did thus and so and thus and so. Well, has it ever occurred to you that God may have been trying to say something? Well, I just couldn't stay in. I couldn't hang in there for that. Well, you see, it's very unwise to respond to the present situation circumstance out of my childishness. Because that's the way I used to respond as a child does not make it legitimate to respond today to this present situation when oftentimes, listen, you and I can be the objects of other people's anger and bitterness and resentment and hostility when they're really doing it to someone else. And I said to someone this past week, I said, you know, I got this stinging, disastrous, bitter, resentful, hostile letter some great time ago. And this person was just blessing me out and is laying me low. Well, you know, when I read that, I just had to smile because I knew what they were doing. They were venting their hostility and anger and bitterness childish. The accusations were so ridiculous. I sort of sat there and read that and thought to myself, poor man, what he's doing, because I knew who he felt this toward. But because he couldn't afford to express it toward that person, he expressed it toward me. I think a lot of pastors get a lot of stuff thrown at them that really was not intended for them, but because they can't express it to someone else, they express it to them. And sometimes, for example, there are people in churches, and especially I think smaller churches where people have business meetings and committees and so forth. And oftentimes when a man, here's what I've discovered, when a man lives in a home where his wife dominates him, here's what he does. Somewhere, he's got to show himself. And so, if he gets on his job and shows himself, he gets fired. So he knows he can't do that. Well, he can't do it at home because she's ruling the roost. Where is the only place he can vent himself? In church. And you know, I've seen this over and over and over again. And once I understand what's going on, it's real humorous to me. And there have been times when I've brought that up publicly and said, you know, this is what happens. And it's amazing how over the past years, and this is years and years ago, past years, that a man here, a man, they get real quiet in church. Because all of a sudden, you know what? He realized what was going on. And it's not that he wanted to act that way. He had these feelings. He had to vent. Couldn't vent him at home. Couldn't vent him on his work. Where are people going to accept him even when he vents him? At church. But oftentimes, the pastor gets the blunt of that. And I can remember a man whose heart in heaven now, a real fine man, and he used to be on my case all the time. I mean, he was always on my case about something. It would just be humorous to me when he, well, Pastor, this, that, and the other, and so forth. And one day I realized what was going on with this man. And this man, I mean, now, he was a lot older than I was at the time, and he was always on my case. But one day somehow I thought, now, God, I want you to show me what's going on inside him, the little boy in him. Married to a very fine lady, but she ruled the roost. There's no question about it. So he'd come to church, and we'd have a meeting about something and so forth, and he'd just get on my case. Well, he made a presentation about something, and he did a real good job, and he was such honorary as the devil. I'm just going to tell you like it is. He was just honorary, but I loved him anyway. Well, he did a good job, and I said, man, you did a fantastic job. And I mean, listen, I was very sincere. I couldn't thank him enough for doing such a great job. Very, very meticulous in what he did and very well planned. I said, listen, I just want to thank you on behalf of all of us. That's a great job. The next time we had a meeting, do you know what he brought up? Listen, his attitude was so totally revolutionized. He wanted to name a building after me. That's what he wanted to do. Totally. You know what it dawned on me? I found out what was going on. The man was so pressed down, never got any acceptance at home, never got any acceptance where he worked, and all of a sudden, the pastor said he did a great job. He wanted to name the building. I mean, you know what? From that moment on, He could not have been a stronger supportive. Now, what was going on? My only regret was that I didn't see that years before, because yeah, he was a pain for years. I mean, he was. But you know what? I love the guy. And listen, you know what? When I find out what's motivating somebody, I just make them what they're doing. I'm going to love them anyway. Because we all have that little boy on the inside of us. And the little boy on the inside of him just wanted to be recognized so badly. Here's what he was doing. He was fussing and carrying on and causing stink all the time. Why? Because all he was doing was saying, hey, I'm here. I'm here. Which brings me to another one of those childish attitudes that I think all of us have to deal with in life sometimes. Maybe not so much as we get a little bit older and learn a few things. But this whole idea of a low self-esteem. When I realized that this man, where he grew up and the kind of family he grew up in, the difficulty and the hardship and so forth, and overlooked, and a family where things were so difficult that he didn't feel like he was worth anything or anybody wanted him. You know what he was doing? He spent years clamoring and causing trouble in the church, and all he was looking for is to somebody to say, hey, you did a fantastic job. As I say, I just wish I'd have known that years before. He and I would have had a much more wonderful time together. But you know what? Child grows up, and they're always put down. And you see, there are two ways this can happen to a child. For example, a father or mother can say to the daughter, you'll never amount to anything. That's terrible. But you know what that father can do on the other hand? That father can place the emphasis so strongly on the way that woman looks that finally, listen, here's what will happen. That woman can develop an attitude that her sense of worth is all wrapped up in looks only. That is bondage. On the other hand, the father can be crude and rude and oftentimes abusive. Same effect. Don't feel like I'm worth anything. And so when a person's grid, when that grid is not fueled and fed with positive affirmations, a person grows up feeling less than, feeling they don't count, feeling a sense of low self-esteem. They go through school. They don't make very good grades. Why? Because they don't feel like they're worthy of it. They don't feel capable. What happens? That person grows up acting out what? Responding to today's circumstances. What? What is it? It's not the adult responding. It's the little boy responding or the little girl responding. I remember saying to a couple one time, they came, we were talking about marriage and they were going to get married. And so I always asked them, tell me about your father, tell me about your mother. And so this particular person said, well, my mother's a very domineering person. And yeah, I can tell you that. And so I said to her, well, what about your parents? And she said, well, my father is very, very passive and my mother is very, very domineering. So I said to them, well, look, before you get married, let me tell you what's going to happen. He's going to back off because his mother is the one who runs the show. And what you're going to do is, because your mother's domineering, you're going to step in there as an aggressive woman. The next thing, you're going to duplicate what you two of you came out of. Oh, that won't happen to us. It is exactly what happened. Listen, we're all products of our environment. That's why it's so very important that you and I create the environment in our family with these children so that they respond. Listen, they grow up with a sense of affirmation and a sense of self-esteem and a sense of self-worth, because when they get older, they're going to act out. We all are going to act out. And listen, there will be something that triggers. Something back there in the past that caused us pain, once something, listen, even similar, it'll trigger that. And what are we going to do? The little boy is going to come out, the little girl is going to come out, and they're going to respond. Then we're going to think, forgive me, I don't understand why in the world I responded the way I did. That is the reason for it, because of those kind of attitudes. Well, what about, for example, people who grow up in an atmosphere of fear? Well, the parents say, you know what? I just don't think we're going to have enough. Probably not going to be able to pay the bills this month. They cut the lights off. We can't go anywhere. Can't have vacation. In other words, a child grows up, fear of not having enough. A man said to me some time ago, he said, I grew up in a family. And my mother said to me, the poorhouse is always around the corner. You know what happens? When a child grows up fearing not having enough, they will naturally, normally be very materialistic, because that parents have put in their grid system. You've got to have enough. You've got to work hard. You've got to save. You've got to make money because, listen, the poorhouse is right around the corner. It is a terrible way. You know what will happen? That child will grow up and they'll go out and what will they do? Financially, they'll make terrible decisions because they want to make more money and they want to invest or they want to have this and want to have that and got to have this and got to have a big this and more of that. What are they doing? Because Mama said the poorhouse is around the corner. What happens? The grid system, everything that flows through. They watch the stock market and they watch the economy and they watch their job. And when they go to get a job or whatever it might be, first thing on their minds, how much money am I going to make? What are the benefits? How much insurance do I have? In other words, this is the crucial, critical area. Not is this the will of God. And you know what? We're growing up a whole generation of children, listen, who are going to be in debt all of their lives. Because they're growing up in a system, if you want it, you get it now. Growing up in a system that says, you know, if you're not careful, you're going to lose. So get all you can as quickly as you can. Save as much as you can or spend all you can. In other words, if you're going to have fun, you better have it now because before long, it's not going to be there. And so what happens? The generation that follows us will have a very, very difficult time succeeding in life because they're going to make terrible mistakes. Why? Placed into their grid is the awesome sense of insecurity. I mean, after all, the poorhouse around the corner. Well, everybody doesn't put it in those terms, but this whole idea of materialism. This is where your security lies. If it's where your security lies, this is where your emphasis is. And so what happens? Wealth takes the place of God. And yet, you know, the Bible says it's like a bird. You know, here today and gone tomorrow. It comes quick and you can lose it quickly. And so what happens? They lose a few times. And despair and remorse begins to set in. You see, we must teach our children that our sense of security is not in things, but it's in a relationship. But if parents leave that impression, and I'm not against both parents working, if that's what God wants, and certainly I'm sure that is His will for many, many people. Some people have to. Think about all these single parents there that have to work for their children. Difficulty and hardships come into people's lives. They have to go to work. I understand that. You see, it's not so much what you do, it's what you implant within that child's mind and heart. They're going to grow up, and they're going to keep on acting out those feelings. What about a distorted view of God, for example? Well, how does a child get a distorted view of God? Is it because the parent says, God's ugly, God's mean, God's bad? No, here's what happens. Child grows up and relates to his or her father. If the father's good and kind and gentle and loving, here's what happens. It's easier for that child to grow up believing that God is a good God. God loves me. God is gentle and kind and loving. Child grows up in a home where the parents are rude, crude, say nasty things, use foul language, care nothing about the things of God, abusive oftentimes in their language or even physically. So here is the major issue. The major person in their life is dad. Don't like my dad. And how many times have I heard this? My dad never hugged me. Dad never told me I did a good job. Dad never put his arms around me. And sometimes a girl would say, my dad never told me he loved me. Never told me I was pretty. Never seemed to care. Never hugged me. Never remembered my birthday. So what happens? They grow up. What kind of impression has been built into this grid? I'm not important. The most important person in my life, not important. So they grow up and we say, God's a good God. But you see, the little child who gets their impression about God from the father, you tell them that God is good. Listen, I've talked to enough people and I talk to enough people to know that most people do not think in terms of God being a good, loving, gentle, kind God. They see Him as a taskmaster. They see Him as a God of justice. They see Him as a God of punishment. They see Him as a God who's always keeping records and keeping tabs on things. And what happens? We start talking about a loving Father. It doesn't match what the little child learned early in life. That key figure, Father, crude, rude, harsh, difficult, couldn't please Him no matter what. And you grow up thinking, how in the world can I please God? Well, it's not because somebody taught them they couldn't. It's simply because impressed in that little mind, that little heart, that this figure I'm to submit to my earthly father. I'm to be obedient to him. I'm to do what he says. Next thing to God in that person's life. And they go through life never being able to please, never measuring up. Well, there are lots of those little childish things that develop in a person's life. And you probably have been able to maybe identify something in your life. Let me put it this way. If something keeps cropping up that gives you a problem, or you keep responding in a certain way, ask yourself this question, Lord, is there some incident, is there something back there in my life that happened that I've never traced back to see what it is? Is there something back there that I need to deal with so that I can be free and not respond in an improper way when things don't particularly go my way? So you say, well, let's say, for example, that you recognize that these things are true in your life, and so how do we deal with them? So what I'd like to do is just give you a few steps, and this isn't something that you can say, 1, 2, 3, 4, 5, 6, 7, yes, I've got it. But rather things that you'll need to consider, things that you'll need to think about. And let's put them in a fashion that I think something really simple that you can just begin to ponder and meditate on. And I think the first thing that you have to do is simply this, to identify it. That is there something that controls me at times that I don't want it to control me? In other words, can I identify a response that I have? Is there some response that I notice will keep cropping up in me when I don't really want to act that way, but I do? So first of all, you've got to identify it. Secondly, you've got to own it. You can't say, well, yes, I have identified that, and that's my mother's fault. No, that's my father's fault. No, that's not the issue. The issue is, listen, I may have been programmed that way, but if I identify the way I'm responding that's not proper, then I must own that as an adult. I can no longer blame my childish actions and attitudes and spirit on someone who, maybe out of ignorance or maybe in their own ungodly fashion, programmed me in a way that I'm suffering for it. So therefore, I have to own it. The third thing I have to do is, is trace it back to its source. Where did that come from? What was the incident in my life? What did somebody say to me? Who programmed this into my life? What makes me think and act and respond the way I do in certain circumstances and situations? Trace it back to its source. And my friend, the Spirit of God will help you do that. God, listen, if you begin to ponder and ask Him, He will help you trace it because He wants you to be a whole person. The fourth thing is this. Once you've traced it back, listen, probably some person or some incident back there, forgive the person that you think, that you feel is responsible for the way you think and feel in those circumstances that you know that bind you. That is, you must be willing to forgive that person. If you're not willing to forgive them, you're not going to get past that. Must be willing to forgive. You say, well, yes, I can remember when I grew up, my father this, my mother that. I can tell you in my own life that I grew up with a lot of rejection. And I had to deal with that in somebody's life. And I had to go to that person and say to them, you know, this is the way I acted, and I want to ask you to forgive me for my response. You see, you can't say to them, now, here's what you did to me. No, it doesn't make any difference what they did. You and I have to forgive the person for whatever they did, no matter what. Because oftentimes that person's dead and gone. You may have to set them down in a chair and just voice to that person, I want to forgive you for the way you abused me. I want to forgive you for absolutely destroying my sense of self-esteem. And I can think of testimonies of people, things I've heard that people heard their parents say about them that was absolutely devastating to them. And you see, one of the things that parents will say, he's the one in the family got the brains. Maybe they're just two children. Or two girls. Well, so-and-so, she's the one got the looks and she's got the brains. Well, you know, most girls rather have the looks than the brains. I'm not saying that's always true, but I'm saying what that parent is doing. And listen, when a parent compares one child to the other, absolutely devastating. When they're always bragging on one and downgrading the other, absolutely devastating. And so a child grows up, if you want to deal with those things, you see, if that's deep down inside, it has to be dealt with so you forgive the person that you think is responsible. The next thing you do is forgive yourself. Because you see, when we grow up with these things, we feel guilty. We feel guilty for responding the way we respond. We feel guilty for acting the way we act. And so we have to forgive ourselves. God, I want you to forgive me for having these expectations of myself that absolutely are beyond any possibility of me living up to, trying to measure up, and my perfectionism. God, forgive me for my anxiety, my frustration, my fears when I've tried to live up to something that you certainly did not expect me to live up to. Then what you do is you ask God to set you free. Lord, you've helped me to see why I respond, why these childish things that crop up in me. Thank you for showing me that. Lord, I'm asking you. I own it. I assume responsibility for it. I've forgiven the person who's done it. I have forgiven myself. Father, I'm asking you to set me free and enable me to identify this response as childish when it pops up in my life, and at that moment, identify it. Thank you for showing me that. And God set me free of it. You know what will happen? God will set you free, tracing it back to its source, discovering who was responsible back there, forgiving that person and forgiving yourself. I'm here to tell you, God, listen, He will deliver you from those behavioral patterns that are childishness, that crop up in our lives as an adult. Listen, He will set you free of those if you ask Him to do it and believe that He has. And then the most important thing is this: renew your mind about yourself. And that is, renew your thinking about yourself. You see, as far as God is concerned, you're okay and God loves you just the way you are. He's in the process of changing all of us. But what we do, we renew our minds. So how do we do that? When this thing crops up in our life, we say, thank you, Father, for showing me that. I thank you, dear God, that does not belong in my life any longer. And so I want to be sensitive. And so what happens? As I begin to renew my mind the way I think, you know, that may be a response because of my sense of inadequacy and I got rejected and didn't belong. Thank you, Father, that I do belong. Thank you that you've accepted me. Thank you that you love me. And thank you, God, I'm all right in your eyes. Doesn't mean that you're sinless and perfect. I'm all right in God's eyes. What happens? When you identify it and it crops up shortly, it's not going to crop up because you're going to start acting out of your adulthood. Something comes along that triggers something that happened a long time ago, and you're going to think, I know where that came from. I don't own that any longer, and that's no longer a part of me. Thank God I am now grown up enough to act like an adult and say, help yourself, say anything you want to say about me is not going to even faze me. There is a segment of psychology that wants to go around, and what do they do? They say, well, tell me about your past. Well, all of us can dig up enough junk in our past. It's like a bowl of poison soup. Who wants to look at all of that? Now, if you're looking back to see what the source was, and then you deal with it, that's one thing. But just going to some counselor and they disturb, well, back yonder your parents, and back yonder this, and back yonder that. Well, you know, back yonder nothing. I mean, after all, listen, we're living in the present. We assume responsibility for the past. We forgive ourselves. We forgive the person. And then what happens? We say, God, I want you to make me a whole person. I want to be an adult believer. I want to be an emotional adult. I don't want the childish things binding me and enslaving me any longer. And I'm claiming by faith your release and your liberty and your freedom. And then listen, you aggressively go after those things when they crop up in your life, and God will free you of them. Now, I could put everything I've said in this one sentence. Listen carefully. Every parent here has the most awesome, indescribable power to make your children a success or to destroy them before they ever leave your home. The second thing I want to say is this. Every single one of us who is an adult has within us the power of the Holy Spirit to set us free of childish ways in order that you and I may become the whole person God wants us to be. And to begin to enjoy life and lay aside our discontent and our unhappiness, our discontent with circumstances and people and relationships, and begin to enjoy what Almighty God has provided for us as His children. Where does it all begin? It all begins, my friend, with trusting Jesus Christ as your personal Savior, acknowledging these things are true in your life, And then once you receive the Lord Jesus Christ as your Savior, the Holy Spirit then will enable you to go through the process and set you free. Listen, the Bible says the truth will set us free. The truth about who God is and His relationship to you. The truth about who we are in our relationship to Him. The truth about who we are as persons. And the truth about the work of the Holy Spirit in our life will set us free of these things that cause bondage and heartache and trials and difficulty that God never intends for us to live with. And it is my prayer you'll be wise enough to consider this message. You'll be wise enough to take those simple suggestions and ponder them. You just reading them through and saying, God bless me? No. Pondering them, thinking back, searching back, thanking God that He's going to set you free. God will make you a free person. And Father, we thank You that You desire that we be whole. Whole persons emotionally. Complete persons able to enjoy You and enjoy relationships that You bring into our life. And to enjoy You even through difficult and trying times. I pray for those who've never trusted Jesus as their Savior. They'll be wise enough to invite Christ into their life by faith. And then take Your power on the inside of them and allow You to set them free in Jesus' name. Amen.
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1: If you observe the world around you, what you'll find is that it seems that everything's out of control. Chaos, conflict, confusion, uncertainty in every area of life. Internationally, in the world of finance, in the world of health, in the world of education, in the world of religion and ethics, chaos, confusion, conflict, uncertainty. So the question comes, is anybody in charge? Is there a captain? Is there an engineer? And the answer is yes. And His name is Jesus Christ, the Son of God. He is the reigning Lord who has not abdicated His throne. He's still on His throne. He still has everything under control. And the title of this message is Jesus Christ, Our Reigning Lord. And I want you to turn, if you will, to Philippians chapter 2, verses 5 through 11. Probably the best passage in all the Scripture that explains Jesus Christ, our reigning Lord. Philippians chapter 2, verses 5 through 11. And Paul begins in this verse by saying, have this attitude. He says, be like this. Have this attitude yourselves, which also was in Christ Jesus, who although He existed in the form of God, did not regard equality with God a thing to be grasped, but emptied Himself, taking the form of a bondservant, and being made in the likeness of men, and being found in appearance as a man, He humbled Himself by becoming obedient to the point of death, even death on a cross. Therefore, also, God highly exalted Him and bestowed on Him the name which is above every name, that at the name of Jesus every knee should bow, of those who are in heaven and on earth and under the earth, and that every tongue should confess that Jesus Christ is Lord to the glory of God the Father. Now, when we talk about reigning, to reign means to exercise sovereign power. And to reign supremely means to exercise sovereign or absolute power. If Jesus Christ is the reigning Lord, if He's exercising supreme power, if He's exercising ultimate, final, sovereign power, why does He allow this world to be in the mess that it's in? Why doesn't He correct wars? And why doesn't He correct violence and crime and suffering and hurt? Why does He not correct these things if He is the sovereign, reigning Lord of the earth? In one simple statement, let me see if I can answer this. God has allowed man to make unwise, unholy, devastatingly costly, eternally costly decisions in order to reveal the true nature of man's heart. That it is deceitful above all things and desperately wicked. and to reveal also man's desperate need of a Savior. That is the reason God, though He is still reigning upon His throne, though Christ the Sovereign Lord is in control, is allowing things to be as they are. Now, when you and I think about Jesus Christ, we think about Him as our Savior, we think about Him as our Lord, it is my prayer today that you and I will get a little different glimpse of the Lordship of Jesus Christ. What does it mean, Jesus Christ is Lord? And what does it mean to say that Jesus Christ is our reigning Lord? Because if He is our reigning Lord, it certainly is going to have an effect upon my life, not only in eternity, but moment by moment and day by day. And I want you to notice, first of all, if you'll think about it, that the very prophecy of Jesus' birth indicated that Jesus Christ would reign as our Lord. Look, if you will, in the Gospel of Luke for a moment. In the first chapter of the Gospel of Luke, and if you will notice in the 32nd verse, the Bible says that in the sixth month, the angel Gabriel was sent from God to a city in Galilee called Nazareth to a virgin. And part of that conversation is verse 32 and verse 33, which says, speaking of the one to be born, Jesus, He will be great and will be called the Son of the Most High, and the Lord God will give Him the throne of His father David. A throne indicates ruling and reigning. For unto you is born this day in the city of David a Savior, who is Christ the Lord. So even in the prophecies of the coming of Jesus, the indication was that He would be more than a Savior, but that He would reign and rule as Lord. And so as we think about Him, I want us to examine this passage of Scripture here in Philippians in the light of this, and then ask the Lord to show us how to apply this to our own life. I want you to think about this for a moment. The very pathway of Jesus on earth was preparation for His reigning as Lord over this universe. Now, if you'll think for just a moment what this passage says, and then let's examine it. He says in verse 6, speaking of Christ, that He existed in the form of God, but did not regard equality with God a thing to be grasped. That is, He didn't hold on to His glory, but He laid it aside to come to earth. He emptied Himself, taking the form of a bondservant, and being made in the likeness of men. And being found in appearance as a man, He humbled Himself by becoming obedient to the point of death, even the death of the cross. Now think about this for a moment. When you look at the earthly life of Jesus, the earthly life of Jesus was preparation for His position to rule and reign as Lord. Now, there is a principle in the Scripture, and Jesus fulfills that principle. Think about it for a moment. He was born in a very humble fashion. Here is God, the Son of God, the Son of the Father. Here is God, a person of the triune God, who is now being born. That is, He is incarnating Himself in human flesh. And how is He coming? He's not coming as a ruling, reigning king out of eternity past, but He's coming in the womb of a woman, born like every other baby is born, except that He was conceived by the Holy Spirit and not a man. Born as a little babe. And where was He born? Not in a palace, not in a castle, but born in a borrowed stable or cave. And the Scripture says that as He grew up as any other little boy. In fact, He grew up in the home of a carpenter. And not only that, but He grew up as a carpenter. And as a carpenter, He got dirty, just like every other carpenter would. He had to take a bath, like they had to take a bath. He became weary and tired, like any other man who would work 8 or 10 or 12 hours a day. And when He came to the time of His ministry, no one called Him to the First Baptist Church of Jerusalem or to Nazareth or to any other place. But the Bible says that He gathered around Him not a group of Sadducees and Pharisees or a group of very strong political men who had power and authority and influence in His day. But the Bible says He chose men like tax collectors and men who were fishermen. And that is the ordinary, humble kind of poor people of His day. He gathered them around Him. And instead of having a large building in which he could preach, the Bible says he just went from town to town. He just went from village to village, wherever people would listen to him, and he would get on a hillside somewhere and preach and teach, and then he'd move on to the next place. And if someone should ask him, well, where do you live? Well, he would have to say, well, you know, my home is up in Nazareth, but I just sort of live wherever I end up that night to find a place to lay my head. So his earthly ministry was that of a servant. He was born in the humble state of a borrowed stable or cave. He lived as an itinerant preacher. He served the Father as an itinerant preacher. He did not come to be famous. He didn't travel very far. In fact, Jesus was not a very well-traveled man. The only difference is, before he came to earth, he could see every square inch of it because he created every bit of it. Amen. But on this earth, he served as a servant to the Father. And then to top it all off, the Bible says when he came to die, he was not placed in brass, gold, or silver tomb somewhere, cut out just for him. The Bible says he was crucified as a rebel, as a revolutionary, crucified between two thieves, and finally was buried in somebody else's tomb. Everything about the life of Jesus Christ was a life of humiliation, humility, poverty. But what does all that have to do with Jesus Christ being the ruling, reigning Lord? Here's the principle. The principle is this, according to Scripture. It is a principle that does not change, that God does not alter, and that is humiliation before exaltation. Let's go back in the Old Testament for a moment. Look, if you will, at the life of Joseph. Before Joseph became the prime minister of Egypt, what was he? But a slave, then a prisoner. Look at the life of Moses. Before he became the statesman of the nation of Israel, what was he but a shepherd for 40 long years? Look at David before he walked into the palace to become the king over all of Israel. He was a man who ran from cave to cave, oftentimes frightened by the close armies of Saul who was trying to kill him. Look at Daniel, who came to Babylon as a teenage slave, who became like the prime minister, the prophet, the seer of Babylon. All through the Old Testament and all through history, humiliation before exaltation. And what does the Bible tell us in 1 Peter chapter 5? That we're to humble ourselves before the Lord God, that He may exalt us in due season. There is no place for pride and arrogance and self-exaltation. It doesn't match the Savior, who is our Savior, our Lord, and our life. And the principle that is given here so clearly is this, that Jesus Christ before exaltation, humiliation, in His birth, in His life, in His ministry, and in His death, it is all humiliation before He is exalted as the ruling, reigning Lord of the universe. So that His very life was a pathway of preparation for His exaltation. Now come, if you will, to this ninth verse, and it is the 9th, 10th, and 11th verses that I want us to dwell on primarily. Listen to what He says beginning in verse 9. Therefore, having described the period of humiliation in His life, His birth, His early life, His ministry, and His death, He says, therefore, God highly exalted Him and bestowed on Him the name which is above every name, that at the name of Jesus every knee should bow of those who are in heaven and on earth and under the earth, and that every tongue should confess that Jesus is Lord to the glory of God the Father. Now, the position granted to Him by the Father is the position of reigning Lord. And what is that position? He says that position is twofold. First of all, it is the position of supreme exaltation. If you'll read that verse in verse 9 when it says, therefore also God highly exalted Him. The word means to be super exalted. That is, God the Father lifted the Lord Jesus Christ to the most lofty pinnacle of presence and power and supreme absolute authority to which anyone could possibly be lifted. There is no pinnacle of authority. There is no pinnacle of sovereign power to match that which Jesus Christ rules and reigns upon. God the Father lifted him to that position. In a moment in time, the Scripture says he was lifted to that position. Now, what does that mean? Somebody says, well, does that mean that Jesus became what he was not before? That Jesus was lifted to a higher position than he had ever held before? No, that's not what it means. Because before Jesus Christ came to this earth, he was seated with the Father and with the Spirit, the triune God. Jesus Christ never became less than he was when he was in heaven in eternity past. What he did when he became a babe, he unveiled himself and disrobed himself of the glory that was his with the Father, incarnating himself, limiting himself voluntarily to become a babe and to be born, listen, not to be born simply as a baby, but to be born as God in the form of a baby. And so all through his life, he was still God. He was God in the Virgin Mary's womb. He was God before he came to her womb. He was God as a little boy. He was God as a teenager. God as a carpenter. God as an itinerant preacher. God on the cross. God ascended. And he is God today. Jesus Christ, the ruling, reigning Lord. So when we say that God the Father exalted him, it does not mean that his character changed. It simply means this, that Jesus, who voluntarily reached to the lowest realm he possibly could as a poor babe, born in a manger, in the home of a carpenter, that he lowered himself as low as possible in order to be obedient to the Father, to the mission the Father had called him. And then when the Father exalted him, he lifted him back into the exalted position that he once held. And so what Jesus simply did on his tour of the earth, he was never less than he was. He simply limited that which he had always been for those brief moments until the Father restored to him his exalted position. Listen, the position is that to which he was exalted. His character and deity never changed. And so when he says that God the Father has exalted him above every name, he has exalted him to that position. Now, the question comes, when was that? When he says he has, in this particular passage, exalted him and bestowed on him the name which is above every name. When did that happen? That happened in the moment of time. We think about the resurrection here and days have gone by when he has ascended here. But in the mind of the Father, though God sees time and is the one who's created time, things happen as events in the mind of God. So what is the event that took place in which God the Father saw fit to exalt his Son, to make him ruler and supreme final authority to reign over every single thing that exists, every single created being that has ever been born and that has been created? When did it happen? It happened like this. In his resurrection ascension, in that twofold event of resurrection and ascension, God the Father exalted his Son, Jesus Christ, who was, is, and forever has been, forever shall be God, to that position, seated at the Father's right hand, in his restored position as God and a part of the triune Godhead. Jesus Christ is God. Now, I want to emphasize that over and over and over again in this message, because oftentimes we treat him like he is not God. We treat him and use his name as if his name were some slang title that belonged to just some ordinary person. Have you ever thought about this? That people who use Jesus' name in vain never use the word Lord? I've never heard somebody say Lord with all the mess they put on the end of it. Now, that's very significant because I want to show you something here. The Bible says that God the Father exalted him to this position. Listen. Raised him to this superior position, this Christ who laid down his life at Calvary and atoned for the sin debt of the whole world has now been exalted, seated at the Father's right hand, the highest position of exaltation. But notice what he says that went along with the position, and that is the name. Look at this. Therefore also God highly exalted him and bestowed on him the name which is above every name, that at the name of Jesus every knee should bow, of those who are in heaven and on earth and under the earth. Now, let me talk about his name for just a moment. If I should say to you, what is the sweetest name on the earth? arrogant, prideful people would say, mine. But you and I would say what? Jesus. Now I want you to say this like you love the name. What is the sweetest name on earth?
3: Jesus.
1: Let's say it one more time.
3: Jesus.
1: What is the sweetest name on earth?
3: Jesus.
1: Now, listen to what this passage says and listen carefully so you won't think that I am trying to, in some fashion, deflate the name of Jesus. Look at this. Therefore, verse 9, also God hath highly exalted him, Christ Jesus, and bestowed on him the name which is above every name. Listen to this now. That at the name of Jesus, every knee should bow. Now that phrase of Jesus is in the genitive form. That is, at the name of Jesus, every knee should bow. Not at the name Jesus, but at the name of Jesus. And what is the name of Jesus? He gave in this name. Lord. Because, listen, in the Greek the word is Kyrios. In the Hebrew it is Yahweh, both of which means God. Now look at this. The name of Jesus is Lord. In the Old Testament, Yahweh, Lord. What God the Father did when He exalted the Lord Jesus to this supreme place in which He rules and reigns in the universe, He gave Him an exalted name. Not only is His name Jesus, the Christ, the Messiah, but His name is also Lord. Yahweh, God the Father, Lord Jesus, God. And so He gave Him that name. So when somebody says, well, we should bow at the name of Jesus is Lord. That is who He is. Now, there are those nations who confer all kinds of awards upon people and call them Lord so-and-so. Personally, I think that is not in keeping with the Scripture. There is one Lord. He is Christ. And He is one Lord because there is only one God. And oftentimes we use His name in a way that is not as holy and as sacred and as reverent as it ought to be. And so you see, His name was Jesus, but if you'll take your Gospels and read through the Gospels, how did the disciples, how did the apostles address Him? Now, I'm sure once in a while, I'm saying they may have. They may have said Jesus, but when they addressed the Lord Jesus, they addressed Him as Lord, Master, Rabbi. Now, you say, well, more than likely, they probably just called Him Jesus when they were by themselves. I don't think so. You know why? Because they knew who He was. Now, I'll give you an example. My father-in-law, who is in heaven today, his name was David A. Johnson. His other son-in-laws called him David. I never called him David. Somehow, I could never call him David. I always called him Mr. Johnson, no matter what. And I knew him a long time, and I was very grateful for all of his kindnesses and love toward me. And I felt to be his friend, and I felt intimately in my relationship with him, I could never call him David. Somehow, in my mind, that would some way bring him down from the lofty position of being my very important father-in-law. He was always Mr. Johnson. I got to thinking about when I used to visit my grandfather. I didn't get to visit him but two or three times. And I remember his first wife had passed away years and years before, and so he had married again, and this woman had been his wife a long time. And I remember going to their home, and I was just about 12 the first time I remembered very much going on. And then the second time I was about 16. And so I remember what I used to think when she addressed him. Not his name was George Washington Stanley. She didn't address him as George, honey, or sweetheart, or darling. She said, Mr. Stanley. She always addressed him as Mr. Stanley. I think, well, why don't you call him honey or, you know, call him something else, but Mr. Stanley. I couldn't understand that. Can you imagine being married to a woman and saying, well, now, Mrs. I don't know how you do. I don't know how I could handle that or not. But she called him Mr. Stanley. Somehow in her mind, her respect and her honor and her love and her reverence for him wouldn't let her call him George. And wouldn't let her call him honey, a darling, a sweetheart. When I think about the way we treat the name of our Lord, then I begin to realize, God, we don't understand who he is. Jesus is God. And I believe if many people, maybe somebody you, who oftentimes find yourselves in a casual, crude, sort of a thoughtless way, or maybe profanely saying, Jesus Christ. And you hear it on the television, you see it in the movies, people profaning the name of Jesus. I want to remind you of something. That is holy, righteous, eternal God, whose name you are profaning. And the Word of God says you will be judged for profaning the name of God. Jesus Christ was not only a babe born in Bethlehem. Jesus Christ is God. Listen to this. He is the one person that the Father has exalted to the pinnacle of supreme, final, absolute power over the whole universe. There is no equal to him. And when I think and read about the arrogant, prideful men who talk about what they're going to do in the world, they're going to conquer this and they're going to wipe out the other, they're like gnats looking at an elephant. Gnats. We're talking about God, the sovereign, reigning ruler of the universe. And God the Father says he's given him a name that matches his exalted position. That name is God. Lord means God. When he says he has exalted him and bestowed on him the name which is above every name. What's the name above every name? God, Yahweh in the Old Testament, Lord in the New Testament. Now that is not to in any way belittle the name of Jesus Christ. The disciples approached him as Lord. When something dramatic happened, they said, Lord. It is an acknowledgement of our reverence. Does that mean we're not to sing about Jesus? No. Because to all of us, Jesus is a sweet, loving, intimate name. Listen, whatever the name is, here's the key. The name is essential because it represents everything that person is. And when we say Jesus, that represents who he is. But would you not agree that Lord indicates something of his reigning, supreme, sovereign power? That even Jesus, that is not oftentimes mean in the hearts and minds of many people. I know that you know better, but I know that many people do not know better. And I know that many people use that name in a very disparaging fashion. We're talking about God. When we sing about Jesus, we're singing about God. God the Son. And when you look at this passage, what has the Father done? The Father says, I love him so much for what he's done. I choose to exalt him to the pinnacle of all supreme authority over all the earth. God the Father says the Son is in charge, in control. And no matter what's happening in this earth, he has not relinquished one iota of his power or control. He's still in charge. It may appear that he's not in charge, but he is in full control of what is happening in this universe, and it is heading toward the dramatic climax that he prophesied. Listen, it was Jesus, the reigning Lord, who stood before John, the beloved, on the Isle of Patmos, and John fell on his face, absolutely overwhelmed in the presence of the glorified Christ. And it was that glorified Christ who gave him the revelation. Not the revelations. The book of the Revelation is one revelation. He gave John the revelation that is a bird's eye view of things that would happen in eternity future and said, John, this is the way it's going to be. Write it down and tell it. And in your writing, you tell them every single person who reads this prophecy will be blessed. That is the reigning Christ who is giving him that prophecy. It is Jesus Christ, the exalted, reigning, living Lord. Now, let me tell you something. Whenever you and I ever get too big, too important, and too powerful to get on our knees with someone else and bow in the presence of Holy God and acknowledge our desperate need and our weakness, we're too big. And God will lower the exalted position of pride for men. You may be the boss at your job. You may be the president of your corporation. Let me tell you something, my friend. He says, those who humble themselves shall be exalted, and those who exalt themselves shall be knocked off the throne. Listen to what he says in this passage. Every knee should bow. Of those who are in heaven, what is that referring to? That means that every single angelic being in heaven, every single created being in heaven except God the Father and God the Holy Spirit, will bow before the Lord Jesus Christ.

Lord. Well, what's the proper position? Well, he says, first of all, the proper position is what? The proper position is bent knee. Every knee shall bow. What does that mean? That we should go around every time we pray, get on our knees? No, not necessarily. But here's what it does mean. That in my heart, I am to live with my will bent under submission to Jesus Christ, who is the reigning Lord. But I want to go back to the praying for just a moment. Because sometimes in a group, we want to pray, or it's interesting to me that more and more people are just sort of sitting and doing their praying. They say, well, it's more convenient. It's sort of uncomfortable for me to get on my knees. There are two words that do not match anything Jesus ever talked about. One of them is comfort, and the other one is convenience. His comfort is helping those who are hurting. Not just comfort, pleasure, and ease. Convenience. Listen, if Jesus Christ is God, if I understand anything about the holiness of God, then to get on my knees before Him and to worship Him and reverence Him and acknowledge Him and protect His name and defend His name, that should be a lifestyle for us. That doesn't mean that you're to be some kind of an oddball. Every time a group prays, you hop on your knees if it's not the proper thing to do. And it may not be in some situations. But in your home, do you get on your knees and pray? Or do you teach your children to reverence God? Or do you say, look, I can pray lying in the bed? Sure can. And you can pray, and you and I ought to be in the spirit of prayer, and ought to be praying in all kinds of situations where you can't kneel. That's true. I understand that. But somehow, you just take this for what it's worth. It is my personal conviction that every day, somewhere, somehow, at some time, every follower of Jesus Christ should bend their knees in humble submission as an act of worship and reverence and adoration and acknowledgement of obedience and submission to Jesus Christ the Lord. I'll tell you what it'll do. It'll take care of your arrogance and pride. Amen. Let me ask that again. Are you and I so busy? Is our faith such? Is our confidence such? Or is it that we lack understanding? Is it that we are irreverent? Is it that we've become calloused? Is it we take for granted that surely, at least one time every day, we get on our knees and bow before the ruling, reigning Christ and acknowledge that He is our Lord? That's what He's talking about. He says every knee shall bow and every tongue confess. Now listen, not only does He say that every knee should bow, but He says every tongue should confess what? Confess that Jesus Christ is Lord. What does that mean? It means that we agree with the Father. Look at that. We agree with the Father. That's what the word means. To confess means to agree with. We agree with the Father that Jesus Christ is Lord. That is, we agree with the Father that Jesus Christ is God. If I get on my knees once a day and I agree with God the Father that Jesus Christ is the ruling, reigning Lord, it has to affect the way I live. And every tongue should confess that Jesus Christ is Lord. What do you confess Him as? Savior? Yes. And I'm afraid most folks never get beyond that. Every tongue, that means every nation, every tribe, every individual should confess that Jesus Christ is Lord. I'll tell you what will happen. It'll affect the way you think. It'll affect the way you live. It'll affect your relationships to other people. Jesus Christ is Lord. But I want to change, or I want to add a phrase to that. Jesus Christ is the Lord, and Jesus Christ is my Lord.

0: You know what would happen? Here's what would happen. You know those little things you cram back in the corner of your life where you don't want to deal with? And you say, I'm going to talk about that later. Well, I'll handle this later. And you say, one of these days something comes along, you get to confessing, you think, oh, God, how have I overlooked this? Why didn't I repent of that? Lord, how did all this get piled up back there in the shadows of my life? Here's what happens. When you get on your knees before the Lord Jesus Christ daily, confessing His Lordship in your life personally and acknowledging Him as your Lord, here's what happens. He doesn't allow it to pile up in the corners. You know why? Because the first thing that happens, you get on your knees and acknowledge His Lordship. He brings it to the surface to say to us, you are quarreling with me about these areas of your life. I am the Lord. Yield, surrender, obey, repent. And you don't get those things stacked up in the shadowy corners of your life because you have to keep on facing them. Which is wonderful because that's what keeps us clean and pure and holy. And what is He saying in this passage? He's saying that every single tongue shall confess that Jesus Christ is Lord. You say, well, will everybody ultimately believe that? I want you to turn to Revelation chapter 9. Two chapters in Revelation, chapter 9 and chapter 16. Look at this passage. Verse 20 of chapter 9 of the Revelation should be enlightening to us. Because people say, well, if there is enough judgment, then I guess everybody's going to confess Jesus is Lord. Look at this passage. In the midst of the most intense form of judgment on earth in the tribulation period, listen to what the Bible says. In just the last phrase of verse 17, He says, and out of their mouths proceed fire, smoke, and brimstone. A third of mankind was killed by these three plagues, by the fire, the smoke, and the brimstone which proceeded out of their mouths. For the power of the horses in their mouths, and in their tails, for their tails are like serpents, and they have heads, and with them they do harm. And the rest of mankind who were not killed by these plagues did not repent of the works of their hands, so as not to worship demons, and the idols of gold and of silver and of brass and of stone and of wood, which it can neither see nor hear nor walk. And they did not repent of their murders, nor of their sorcerers, nor of their immorality, nor of their thefts. Judgment does not bring repentance. And these folks, listen, within the intense judgment and pain and suffering that God sends in the tribulation period, instead of repentance and calling out and crying out for God and acknowledging the Lordship of Jesus Christ, what are they doing? They refuse to repent of their sins. No, everybody is not going to name Him Lord and bend their knees voluntarily. 16th chapter, look at that. Same tribulation period. Verse 8, the Bible says, and the fourth angel poured out his bowl upon the sun, and it was given to it to scorch men with fire. And men were, listen to this, men were scorched with fierce heat, and they blasphemed the name of God who has the power over these plagues, and they did not repent so as not to give Him glory. Now, you want to know the condition of the unrepentant heart? You want to know the desperate condition of evil, wicked men? That in the midst of intense, painful, horrifying judgment, they refuse to repent. They absolutely refuse to give God the glory. So what is He referring to here then when He says in this passage, chapter 2, that every tongue should confess that Jesus Christ is Lord to the glory of God the Father? That is not to say that everyone will. Now, there will come a time when the arrogance and pride of man has been shattered at the judgment. And listen to this, in the final judgment, when it is too late, and nothing is going to be altered by this confession and bent knee, then every single created being will have to confess that Jesus Christ is Lord, but He will do them absolutely no good. Because by then they'll be standing in the presence of Jesus Christ, who will be sitting there as ruling judge, and nothing they say in that judgment will ever alter their eternal destiny, which is eternal separation from God. Now do you wonder why people say to you, don't give me this church business. I'm not interested in going to church. Don't give me this God business, this Jesus stuff. I'm not interested. Even on their deathbed, they say to you, don't try to give me your Christianity. I'm not interested in that. knowing that death could come at any moment, what are they doing? Defying the God, defying Christ, refusing to give glory to God. But one day the arrogance of man shall be shattered in a million splinters, and he'll have to say, Jesus Christ is Lord. Now, how do we apply all of that to our personal life, moment by moment, day by day? Think about this. If Jesus Christ is not Lord, we have no foundation for what we believe. The fact that you and I have trusted Jesus Christ as our Savior, it's because we believe He's God. And these cults that talk about Jesus and being born again, who do not even believe that Jesus Christ is God, they are totally, totally in error. The bottom line of all theology is, who is Christ? That's the bottom line. And until you settle that issue, all you're going to have is confusion, chaos, and conflict in the human heart. Let me give you an example of something. If Jesus Christ is not God, if He's not the reigning Lord, think about these passages of Scripture. Romans 8:28 says, for all things work together for good to those who love the Lord, to those who are called according to His purpose, a very select group. If Jesus Christ is not Lord, that is the most futile, empty promise. How can everything work together for my good? Only one way. If Jesus Christ is the ruling, reigning, supreme, final authority in the universe, I can trust Him to take all the good things, the bad things, the tough things, and turn them into good no matter what. Why? Because He is in control. What about this verse? Don't be anxious for anything, but in everything, by prayer and supplication with thanksgiving, let your requests be made known to God. And the peace of God, which surpasses all human understanding, will garrison you about for good. What an empty promise. What do you mean, don't be anxious? What do you mean, the peace of God? If Jesus Christ isn't the sovereign Lord, I have a million things to be anxious about. But if He is, and He's in control, and He's guiding your life, we don't have to be anxious. What about this one? He says in 1 Thessalonians 5:18, in everything give thanks, for this is the will of God in Christ Jesus concerning you. No way. What do you mean, give thanks for everything? How can I give thanks when I'm hurting? How can I give thanks when I'm losing? How can I give thanks when the world is falling apart? How can I give thanks over all the hurtful, deep things that have happened in my life? How can I give thanks? One way. If Jesus Christ is the ruling, reigning Lord, I know that He's got it in control. He knows exactly what is happening, and I can thank Him that He's going to turn it for my good. Therefore, I can thank Him for it. What about this one? Jesus said, Matthew chapter 11, verse 28, come unto me, all you that labor and are heavy laden, I'll give you rest. What do you mean, come unto you? When I am weary, worn, wiped out, washed out at the bottom rung of the ladder, hanging on for dear life, if Jesus Christ is the Lord, listen to this, if He's the sovereign Lord, He is the source of all energy, all power that exists in the universe. And if He is the ruling, reigning Lord, when I am tired and weary and worn and hanging on and about to drop off, He who is the reigning Lord, who controls all power, who is the source of all power, can energize us to the power of the Holy Spirit and restore us to power and strength and energy. He can give us exactly what we need. But if He's not Lord, that too is an empty promise. But listen to this one. This is the last one. We could go all through the New Testament. Look at this. Jesus said, my sheep hear my voice. I know them and they follow me. I give unto them eternal life and they shall never perish. Neither shall anyone or anything pluck them out of my hand. The Father which gave them to me is greater than all. I and the Father are one. What a shadowy, void, insipid promise. Listen to that. My sheep hear my voice. I know them and they follow me. I give unto them eternal life and they shall never perish. If Jesus Christ is not the reigning Lord, you can cut that out of the Bible. Because it takes God. Listen, it takes God. It takes God to answer that. Nothing and no one less than God Himself can give to you and to me eternal life. The only person who can give us eternal life is the one in whom eternal life finds its source, who is none less than Jesus Christ, the ruling, reigning Lord. And my friend, if Jesus Christ is not the reigning Lord, you can just cut this Bible up and toss it away, because it is a book of fables, fairy tales, fiction, and total error. But on the other hand, if Jesus Christ is the reigning Lord, and He is, this book is the most valuable, literal, physical thing that exists in all the universe, because it is the Word of God by which we're to live, the Word of God by which we're to die, and the Word of God by which we will be judged eternally. And who will be the judge? Our reigning Lord. Amen?
1: Amen.
0: Lord Jesus, we bless Thy name. And we praise You and worship You and adore You. And we thank You for not only being our Savior, not only being our Lord and our life, but Lord Jesus, You're everything. You're the center, the radius. You're the diameter. You're the circumference. You're the inside, the outside, the top, the bottom, the sides. You're everything. And we praise You and worship You and adore You. And pray that the Holy Spirit has and is convicting right now those who've lived in rebellion to You, who've had it their way and sinned against You, turned their backs upon You, defied You in their arrogance and pride. I pray the Holy Spirit will give them the understanding that one of these days every single created being will sit or stand or kneel or lie prostrate in Your presence, Lord Jesus. Those of us who know You as our Savior at the judgment of rewards, but those who have rejected You in the great white throne judgment, at which there is no salvation, from which there is no redemption, the eternal destiny of which cannot be changed. Oh, Jesus, we love You. We praise You and adore You and honor Your exalted position. And now, Lord, we choose today to honor You and reverence You in Your exalted position, not only in the heavens and the earth, but in our heart, that reverence, obedience, submission, voluntarily, joyfully, gladly, would be the habit of our life every day as we kneel with bent knee, surrendered heart, and a courageous, bold confession that You, Lord Jesus, You are indeed our reigning Lord. And it is in Your name that we pray. Amen.
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0: Justification is a spiritual position. Listen, before you were justified, you were living in sin. What did God do? He reached down and acquitted you, not guilty, and put you in the state of the non-guilty. Your name written in the Lamb's Book of Life. We're on our way to heaven. The moment you accepted Jesus Christ as your Savior and His work on the cross, what He did 2,000 years ago was applied to your life. And now you are redeemed, reconciled, forgiven, justified. You are all that you need to be positionally in the eyes of God. And the Holy Spirit who is within you is unfolding and unraveling, so to speak, the character of Christ within you.
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0: Our emotions have a powerful influence upon our life. Either they're going to control us, or we're going to control them. Usually, when our emotions are controlling us, they're negative emotions. And many people wake up every morning and live in bondage. Bondage to emotions such as anger and fear
1: and resentment and hostility and lust and jealousy and uncertainty and unforgiveness and on and on and on the list goes of people who live in that kind of bondage, not realizing the kind of effect it has upon their life. And the truth is, if you could see someone and see their emotions, you would see them walking around with this huge baggage on their back, on their heart, the baggage of emotions that are tearing away at their insides, leaving them frustrated, stealing from them their peace and their joy and their contentment, not realizing that these emotions are like poison flowing through the physical system. Because the truth is that our negative emotions have an effect not only upon our emotions, as we would say, but upon our physical body and upon our spirit. And so not realizing the damage that it's doing, oftentimes people live with that baggage. And in fact, if you try to take some of these attitudes away from them, they would almost feel like they had lost something that belonged to them because they have lived with unforgiveness so long, lived with anger so long, lived with lust so long. Somehow, they do not know how to live without it. And yet, that is not God's purpose and plan and will for His people. He wants us to have peace and joy and contentment, even in the midst of difficulties and hardships and trials. So, when we think about emotions, usually we think about those in negative emotions. But that isn't God's plan. God's plan for us is to think entirely different, to feel different, and therefore to act differently. So, we begin a series today, and the whole series is about those positive emotions. That is, emotions that empower us, energize us, strengthen us, and enable us to do whatever it is that God has called us to do besides just living our life. Now, when we talk about emotions, I wanted to begin today by talking about the first one, and that is the emotion that empowers us. One of those is confidence. Confidence is an emotion that empowers us, energizes us, strengthens us to be able to do and to live the life that God has called us to live. Now, when we talk about confidence, we talk about a strong, bold belief that drives out fear, doubt, anxiety, that drives away worry, and leaves us, what, with an unshakable sense of assurance. So when you and I think in terms of confidence, that's what we're talking about. We're talking about a strong, bold belief that drives out doubt, fear, worry, and leaves us with an unshakable assurance. Well, where in the world do we find it? How do we develop it? What is it all about? I want you to turn, if you will, to Philippians chapter 4. Because Philippians chapter 4, Paul gives us the answer to this idea of the kind of confidence that can leave us with unshakable assurance even in the midst of the most difficult and trying times of life. Well, this is a wonderful book, the Epistle to the Philippians, because Paul is full of confidence as he talks about what these folks have done for him. And we want to read the portion of this fourth chapter where he's thanking them and expressing his gratitude for the fact that they helped him when no other church helped him. And they had come to a difficult time where they couldn't help him anymore. And now they're helping him again. And this is what he says beginning in this 10th verse, the fourth chapter. He says, "But I rejoiced in the Lord greatly that now at last you have revived your concern for me. Indeed, you were concerned before, but you lacked opportunity. Not that I speak from want, for I have learned to be content in whatever circumstances I am. I know how to get along with humble means. I also know how to live in prosperity. In any and every circumstance, I've learned the secret of being filled and going hungry, both of having abundance and suffering need." And here's what he says. He says, "I have learned this, that I can do all things through Christ who strengthens me." Now, how could the Apostle Paul say, "I can do all things through Christ who strengthens me," remembering he's writing this from a Roman prison cell. And here he is with great sense of confidence and assurance, no sign of worry, doubt, and fear, but great confidence. What is it that this man knows that would make it possible for him to say, "I can do all things through Christ who strengthens me"? Well, it's very evident when you look in the scriptures that Paul was a very confident person. And yet if you look in the 2 Corinthians chapter 11, you begin to see all the things that the Apostle Paul went through, all the difficulties, all the hardships, all the trials, all the burdens that were continuously upon him. How could this man speak with such confidence and such boldness? Well, I want you to go back and let's look at his confidence for a moment. If you go back to the first chapter of Galatians, here's what you'll discover. That he was very confident about his call to the ministry. He says in verse 15 of Galatians 1, "But when he who had set me apart, even from my mother's womb, and called me through his grace, was pleased to reveal his son in me, that I might preach him among the Gentiles, I did not immediately consult with flesh and blood, nor did I go to Jerusalem to those who were apostles before me, but I went away to Arabia and returned once more to Damascus." Out there alone, listening to God, letting God straighten out his thinking. So he absolutely was confident about his call to the ministry. Likewise, Romans chapter 1. You'll find that he was extremely confident about the message that God had given him because he says, "For I'm not ashamed of the gospel, for it is the power of God unto salvation." He says, listen, "to everyone who believes, to the Jew first and also to the Greek." Paul says, "I know this, I'm confident that the message I preach is a life-transforming message. It'll change anyone's life, no matter who they are, whether they be Gentile or Jew." Likewise, he was confident about his eternal security. Look, if you will, in Romans chapter 8. Eighth chapter of Romans, Paul is speaking of all the difficulties and things we face in life. And then he says, beginning in this 37th verse, he says, "But in all these things we overwhelmingly conquer through him who loved us. For I'm convinced that neither death nor life, nor angels, nor principalities, nor things present, nor things to come, nor powers, nor height, nor depth, nor any other created thing shall be able to separate us from the love of God, which is in Christ Jesus our Lord." Here was a man who is confident about his call, confident about his message, confident about his eternal security. Well, back to Philippians chapter 4 for a moment. And if you'll notice in the first chapter of Philippians, he begins this book, this epistle, by expressing his confidence when he says, speaking of how they had helped him. He says in verse 3, "I thank my God in all remembrance of you, always offering prayer with joy in my every prayer for you all, in view of your participation in the gospel from the first day until now. For I am confident of this very thing, that he who began a good work in you will perform it or perfect it unto the day of our Lord Jesus Christ." Here is a man who knew something about true, genuine confidence. Every aspect of his life, when he had many reasons not to be, he was. And so what we have to ask is this: what is it the Apostle Paul knew that would make it possible for him to say, sitting in a Roman prison cell, damp and more than likely dark, at least partially, with no real assurance that he would get out, he says, "I am confident of this very thing." And what is he saying? "I can do all things through Christ who strengthens me," period. He didn't say, "unless my circumstances change." He didn't say, "unless they get better, unless things are altered, unless this, that, and the other." But he says, "I can do all things through Christ who strengthens me." Now, I want us to look at this verse for a moment, because the Greeks had a way of emphasizing something in the sentence when they wanted to really emphasize it. They put it first. So in the Greek New Testament, what this verse says, all things I am enabled to do through Christ who is infusing his strength within me. All things I can do. Now, when you first read that, the world would say, "I can do anything," or "I can do all things." And you know, I've met some people who are rather talented sometimes, and oftentimes rather arrogant and prideful, who said, "I can handle it. Don't worry about it. I can handle it." And it didn't take us long to figure out that they were operating on the basis of self-sufficiency and a strength within them that they felt they could handle anything and everything in life. The only problem with that is God gives us a very big warning about that kind of confidence. But what is Paul talking about here when he says, "I can do all things through Christ who strengthens me"? Well, let's talk about, first of all, what he's not saying. The Apostle Paul is not saying that I can do anything, period. The Apostle Paul is not saying that God can do anything and then I can do anything and God has left me to be able to do whatever I need to do in life. No, he's not saying that. The Apostle Paul never separates what he can do from his relationship to God. He said, I can do all things through Christ who strengthens me. What he was saying is this. He's simply saying, I can do and God will enable me to do. I can work and God will enable me to work. I can speak and God will enable me to speak. Oh, I can sing and God will enable me to sing. That is, whatever he knew he was doing and had to do, he knew that it was God within him who was enabling him to do it. So the Apostle Paul would never say, well, I can handle it, I can do it. He says, I can do all things through Christ who strengthens me. Now listen carefully. Because what the Apostle Paul affirmed and confessed and declared about himself, Almighty God intends for every single one of his children, no exception, every single person who believes in him, who's placed their trust in him, to be able to say with the same bit of assurance, express the same sense of confidence, I can do all things through Christ who strengthens me. Now, I want us to explain what is involved in that. Give you a big warning about what's involved in this, and then likewise to answer the question, how do we develop that kind of confidence in our life? Because it certainly isn't something that God intended for just one man or a few people to be able to do or to say or to declare, I can do all things through Christ who strengthens me. In fact, when you first read that, you think, well, that sounds a little cocky, a little prideful, a little arrogant. No, it's not. And the reason we know it's not because we understand the basis upon which Paul could make that statement, which is the basis upon which all of us need to understand what is the basis of true, genuine, godly, unwavering confidence that all of us need to live our life and to go about our jobs and our responsibilities in our homes and whatever it might be. What in the world is this man talking about when he says, I can do all things through Christ who strengthens me? I want to take you back to the Old Testament, to one of my most favorite speeches, if not my most favorite speech in the Old Testament. Here is one of the most awesome expressions of confidence that you'll find anywhere. And I want you to turn, if you will, to 1 Samuel chapter 17. Because in 1 Samuel 17, here is a speech that I think as we read it together, you'll understand that it is one of the most awesome expressions of confidence you're going to find anywhere in the Bible other than what the Apostle Paul said a few moments ago here in Philippians 4:13. Look, if you will, in 1 Samuel chapter 17. Give you a little background. You remember that Goliath has challenged the whole nation of Israel and having challenged them, put everybody to fear. Saul's scared to death. Everybody's trembling in their boots. And here comes young shepherd David upon the scene. He says, give me a chance. I don't need any armor. All I need is my sling. So he goes out to meet Goliath, and I love what he said to him. Listen to this. If you'll notice, in verse 44, the Philistine also said to David, come to me, and I will give your flesh to the birds of the sky and the beasts of the field. That's chapter 17 now, beginning in verse 45 is the speech. Listen to what David says. Then David said to the Philistine, you come to me with a sword, a spear, and a javelin, but I come to you in the name of the Lord of hosts, the God of the armies of Israel, whom you have taunted. This day the Lord will deliver you up into my hands, and I will strike you down and remove your head from you. And I will give the dead bodies of the army of the Philistines this day to the birds of the sky and the wild beasts of the earth, that all the earth may know that there is a God in Israel, and that all this assembly may know that the Lord does not deliver by sword or by spear, for the battle is the Lord's, and he will give you into our hands. How is that for a word of confidence? I mean, Goliath, tremble in your sandals, man. I'm coming after you. That's what he was saying. Now, I think one of the reasons that David made his confident statement was, first of all, he believed it, and secondly, that kind of an aggressive attack verbally had to anger Goliath so badly that he lost some sense of his composure. That little brat of a shepherd, nothing in his hand but a sling, talking to me like that. When you get angry, watch out. And so what happens? He got him angry enough. Threw him a little bit off balance. One stone and he was gone. David said, I'm going to cut your head off. Can you imagine what must have rose up in Goliath? You cut my head off? A few moments later, there he lay. severed from his body. What an awesome, listen, either that was the cockiest, proudest, most arrogant statement you'll read, or here was a man who understood what it meant to fight a battle in the power of the living God. And you know what? David didn't have any more than you and I can have. Everything God promised David is accessible to his children. And so when we think about this statement, I can do all things through Christ who strengthens me. And you can read the Psalms over and over and over again. You'll find those Psalms where David is expressing confidence in the living God, no matter what. Well, the big issue here and the big question we want to talk about, first of all, having discussed this part, is this. And that is, what is the basis of that kind of confidence? How could he make such a statement as that? And so when he says, I can do all things through Christ who strengthens me, and Paul has expressed in the very beginning of the book, he says, I'm confident of this very thing. What is he referring to here? Well, he's certainly not referring to self-confidence, because he gives us a warning about this very idea of self-confidence. And I want you to turn back, if you will, to the third chapter of Philippians. And notice here what he says in verse 1. Finally, my brethren, rejoice in the Lord. To write the same things to you is no trouble to me. It's a safeguard for you. Beware of the dogs. Beware of the evil workers. Beware of the false circumcision. Talking about false doctrine and talking about false teachers and so forth. He says, for we're the true circumcision, we're the true believers who worship in the Spirit of God and glory in Christ Jesus and put no confidence in the flesh. Now, what is flesh? Flesh in the Bible not only speaks of physical flesh, but flesh is referring to here, that is man's natural, his naturalness, that is his natural, normal, inner physical strength, and that is the strength that comes from his own sense of worth and his own sense of self-being, and that his own belief in himself. So oftentimes if you read books that talk about motivation and success and so forth, they talk about self-confidence. That is strengthening your self-confidence. And so it's a matter of me thinking better about myself, and on and on their formulas go. But that is not what the Apostle Paul is referring to here. So when he speaks here of confidence, he's speaking of a different kind of confidence, and he gives us a warning. He says, don't put your confidence in the flesh. Verse 4, although I myself might have confidence even in the flesh, or that is, have reason to have confidence in the flesh, if anyone else has a mind to put confidence in the flesh, I far more. Now, what does he mean? He says, because here's my brief resume. Number one, circumcised the eighth day of the nation of Israel, tribe of Benjamin, Hebrew of Hebrews, as is the law, a Pharisee, as the zeal, a persecutor of the church, as the righteousness, which is in the law, found blameless. What is he saying? He's saying that if you want to see my resume, I can show you one's really impressive. And for all practical purposes, here's the reason I am confident. But he says, you know what? He said, whatever those things were gained to me, he says, I've counted them for loss. He says, that doesn't work. God doesn't want us putting our confidence in anything that is within ourselves because it won't work. For example, you and I know that there are people out there who are very capable and who have lots of abilities and talents and who are able to achieve many things in life. They can build great bridges. They can take us to the moon. You name it. There are all kinds of things that man in his own innate ability can do. That is abilities and talents that God has given him. And oftentimes, I'm afraid that most of the time, they don't give God the credit, realizing that every single thing they have is a gift of God. And so what happens? Usually, not all the time, but most of the time, if a person does not know the Lord, those kind of achievements, those kind of accomplishments in life, what does it do? They have so much praise and applause, and before long they begin to think, well, yeah, I did it. I did a good job. Next thing you know, they are full of pride and arrogance, and the next thing you know, what happens? They falter and they fall and they fail in their life because they take credit for what Almighty God Himself gave them. So this is not to say that people do not have natural talents and abilities which God has given them. What he's saying simply here is this. It is very dangerous to act or to work or to labor on the basis that it is something that you do. Now, all of us probably know these two verses, but I want you to turn to, first of all, to Proverbs chapter 16. Look, if you will, in Proverbs 16, there's something sometimes about seeing something and reading it for ourselves and being reminded that there it is in the Scriptures for us to look at once again. Proverbs 16. You know this verse by heart, but look what he says in verse 18. Pride goes before destruction, and a haughty spirit before stumbling. Pride God hates. He says it's one of the things he hates above all the rest. He says pride goes before destruction. He says a haughty spirit before stumbling. Now this is a warning from God that no matter what God allows you to accomplish or to achieve in life, the key is to recognize what is the source of that. The source of that is not our own innate strength and our own innate ability and our own innate experience, but it is God who lives and works inside of us. Look, if you will, at another verse in Proverbs. Look in the 29th chapter and the 23rd verse. 29th chapter and the 23rd verse. A man's pride will bring him low, but a humble spirit will obtain honor. God hates pride, and therefore, he does not want us operating out of the flesh. I can handle that. I can do that. Just count on me. I can take care of that. And there is a lot of arrogance and pride in every aspect of life. People you work around, people you work for. People whose arrogance and pride, they have the world under control, they can handle it. And he says, listen, he says, don't do that. This is what he's saying. He says, put no confidence in the flesh. Now, listen carefully. While people can oftentimes accomplish many things, what about living? The same people who accomplish many things, materially speaking, and great feats in life, oftentimes their life ends up being a terrible mess. Why? Because they depend upon themselves. God did not make you and me adequate enough within ourselves to live a godly life and to achieve and accomplish those things that have eternal values to them. And so what in the world is Paul saying here when he says now, I can do all things through Christ who strengthens me. What is the right basis? That is, what is the basis of confidence that I can have that I can legitimately say and expect God to respond, I can do all things through Christ who strengthens me. What is he saying here? Well, I think he makes it very clear. Paul makes it very clear that the basis of our confidence is our relationship to God in the person of Jesus Christ. Paul is simply saying this, the Christ who lives within me is the one who will enable me, who will strengthen me, who will guide me, who will make it possible for me to achieve and to accomplish anything and everything my Father sets out before me. Now, I think this is also a key we have to remember. It's not that God expects us to do anything necessarily apart from Him, but neither does God say that He's going to do it all. Once in a while, you'll hear people say, well, you know, it's none of me, but all of God. Isn't anything I did, it's what God did. Now, I understand that to a point. But what we have to remember is this. God works in us, God works through us, and therefore we are involved. God is not in the process of doing something totally apart from us. That is, He has chosen. You see, this is part of God's plan. His perfect plan is to work His will and to carry out His plan on this earth by working through people like you and myself who have sinned against God. We've been saved by the grace of God. We're still imperfect and we're still growing. God's plan is to work through us. And so when the Apostle Paul said, I can do all things through Christ who strengthens me, he knew what a sinful, wicked, vile man he had been. That he'd been transformed by the grace of God. And now God had so worked in his life that now he had this relationship with the Lord. That he knew who it was and what it was going on inside of him. It wasn't Paul doing this for God. It was Paul so surrendered to the Lord Jesus Christ that now, Christ who indwells him, the Christ who is living on the inside of him, the presence and power of the Holy Spirit is the one who is enabling him and strengthening him and energizing him to do beyond what human strength could possibly do. When you read 2 Corinthians chapter 11, all the things that the difficulties and hardships and burdens and trials and persecutions, no man in his own strength could have survive that. Listen, God knows that He's going to allow many of us to go through difficulties and hardships and trials and persecutions and battles and all the rest. And you know what? He knows you and I are not adequately equipped within our own strength. Evidences of this. What does the world do? What does the unbeliever do? They get on drugs, they get on alcohol, they get on anything and everything, doing anything possible to do what? To bolster up their insufficiency and their inadequacy, and it doesn't work. It never has worked. God doesn't want us, listen, dependent upon anything but Himself. And so when the Apostle Paul says, I can do all things through Christ, He understood. He had a relationship. He had such an intimate relationship with him. He knew that whatever God called him to do, God was responsible for seeing to it that everything he needed to get it done, God would provide. And this is why he says to this church in this 19th verse, "My God shall supply all your needs according to his riches in glory in Christ Jesus." The Apostle Paul's absolute unwavering confidence in the fact that God would be faithful to do what he promised to do. So Paul isn't saying that you and I are to just leave it all to God and say, "Okay, God, you do it, you do it." No, I have responsibilities. We said before, you know, I act, God acts through me. I speak, God speaks through me. I work, God works through me. And the same is true in your life. It is God who has chosen to, listen, to save you, to indwell you, and now to live what? To live out his life in you. So when we say, "Well, oh, I couldn't do that," no, we probably can't. But let me ask you something. Is there anything God cannot do? Not one single thing. If God leads you to do something, he will enable you to do it. Now, Paul did not say, "I can do all things through Christ who strengthens me no matter what." That's not what he means. Listen carefully. You and I can do all things through Christ who strengthens us when, listen, when those all things fit into the will of God. Let's put it this way. I can do all things that are the will of God through Christ who strengthens me. This is not some promise that you can just do anything you want to do through Christ, because God is not obligated to endue me with power. God is not obligated to, listen, to endow us with strength, to enable us to do anything that's not his will. If something is not his will, God is under no obligation to strengthen us and to enable us and to empower us to do it. But listen, anything and every single thing that is the will and purpose and plan of God for your life, God has obligated himself to be and to do and to provide every single thing we need in order to get it done and to get it done well. That is the promise of God. So therefore, we have a right to be confident. When we understand the basis of that confidence is the indwelling presence of a supernatural God who knows every single need of our life, who has everything at his fingertips to provide for us, we have a reason to be confident. And yet, many of God's people wake up every morning full of bondage, in bondage. Fear, doubt, worry, uncertainty. What about this? Suppose I fail here? Suppose this doesn't happen? And fear of rejection, or fear of failure. Worried about things that could happen, most of which probably never happen. Doubting that God loves them. Doubting the presence of God. Doubting the power of God. Doubting their own sense of self-worth. I want to ask you, why in the world should you get up in a single morning acting and feeling that way when you do not have to? That is all the harassment of Satan. God wants his children to wake up bright. God wants his children to wake up alive. God wants his children to wake up and face the world. Listen, to face it with confidence. I can do every single thing I need to do in the will of God today through the indwelling presence of the Spirit and the power of God who strengthens me and infuses his strength within me today. You have the privilege of saying that. So, I couldn't say that. Why not? Oh, I couldn't make such a statement as that. I'm not educated. I'm not this. I'm not that. I'm not the other. You know what? Circumstances have nothing to do with it. Paul didn't say, "I can do all things through Christ who strengthens me when my circumstances are right." He didn't say that. And I want to ask you, how do you awaken in the mornings? Do you awaken dreading the day? Do you awaken with uncertainties and fears and worries? Or do you awaken in the morning confident that the God who watched over you all night long and kept your heart beating, you didn't keep it beating. You were totally out of it. He kept your heart beating all night long. He kept your blood flowing through your veins. He protected you all night long. The same God who kept you through the night is the same God who will keep you in any and every circumstance of life, no matter what. Listen to what the Apostle Paul says in this fourth chapter alone. Look, if you will, I'll give you four verses. Paul says, you want to know why I'm confident? My relationship to him. Listen to what he says. He says, let me give you four reasons for my confidence. Number one, the presence of God. Look at this. Verse 5. He says, let your forbearing spirit be known to all men. The Lord is near. Oftentimes people translate that verse to mean that one of these days Jesus is coming, he's coming soon. Now listen, the Lord is near. How near is he? He says, I will never leave you nor forsake you. How can I be confident? Because of my relationship to him. What is that relationship? The presence of God. My God is living on the inside of every single one of his children. You are indwelt by the supernatural power of God. First of all, he says the presence of God. Secondly, he says the reason I have confidence is because of the peace of God. Look in verse 7. And the peace of God, which surpasses all comprehension, guards your heart and your minds in Christ Jesus. He said, you want to know why I'm confident? Because I have peace. What's that peace based on? That peace is based on the fact that Jesus Christ is living on the inside of me. The third reason I have confidence is because of the power of God. Look in verse 13. We read it. I can do all things through Christ, who is empowering me, energizing me, enabling me. 19th verse, he says, I'm confident because, what? I have, the promise of the provision of God. My God shall supply all your needs according to his riches in Christ Jesus. Now let me ask you a question. Give me a good reason to be worried, full of doubt and fear, if you have the presence of God in your life, if you have the peace of God in your life, if you have the power of God in your life, and you have the provision of God in your life, why in the world are we so uncertain, so fearful? I'll tell you why. Because our focus is not on the God who is within us, because it's on our circumstances. Now listen, the Apostle Paul knew how. This is very important. He knew how to refocus. Because what is it, for example, that causes us to doubt? What is it that causes us fear? What is it that causes us to worry? Because when our mind gets set on the circumstances of life, the natural, normal difficulties and trials and challenges of life, what happens? If our relationship with him is not right, and our focus is not right, we're going to begin to worry and say, I thought I had that under control. God, I don't know what's going to happen, Lord. And so what? We have ourselves a big pity party, and we're worried, and we're full of doubt and fear of all the things that are going to happen. You see, God does not intend for his children to live that way. You say, but now, wait a minute, you don't know my circumstances. You know what? It doesn't make any difference what they are. Listen, the circumstances may be painful. We've all been there. The circumstances may be circumstances that I can't fix and I can't change as much as I'd like to. I'd like to change this person or fix this or heal that or whatever it might be. But you know what? In spite of that, you and I can have confidence. Listen, things may not turn out exactly the way I want them to, but I can live in absolute confidence. My God is going to enable me and assure me and strengthen me and undergird me and overshadow me and surround me. He's going to give me every single thing I need either to walk through this difficult, trying time, or he's going to give me the confidence in such a fashion that I can walk over it, whichever way he chooses, but he has promised to be there and to provide us everything we need. So, when he says here, I can do all things through Christ who strengthens me, the Apostle Paul, even in this one chapter, he says, listen, when you have the presence of God and the peace of God and the power of God and the provision of God, what is it we can worry about? Now, there may be some things I would like to change that God isn't going to change. Listen carefully. Does that mean I'm to lose my confidence? No. My confidence is in Almighty God, who knows what's best. My confidence is in a God who does what's best. My confidence is in the God who will provide his best. Sometimes it'll come out exactly the way I want it. Sometimes it may not. But one thing for certain, the Apostle Paul didn't say, I can do all things through Christ who strengthens me when my circumstances suit me. But I can do all things through Christ who strengthens me, period, no matter what. You know why? Because he knew that relationship. He had a relationship with God in the person of his Son, Jesus Christ. So let me ask you this. Do you have a relationship with God through the Lord Jesus Christ that makes it possible for you to awaken in the morning and be confident that no matter what you face, God will enable you no matter what? That's the kind of confidence he wants us to have. And so the Apostle Paul says, I can do all things through Christ who strengthens me. Well, I want you to turn to several other verses of expressions of confidence. Let's go back to Psalm 27 for a moment. Psalm 27, and look at this psalm. Hear David. Listen to what he says. Because all of us have found ourselves in this position in some way or another, not necessarily in a military battle, but listen to what he says. Psalm 27, verse 3. Though a host encamp against me. My heart will not fear, though war arise against me. In spite of this, I shall be what? Confident. Look, if you will, in Proverbs chapter 3 for a moment. Proverbs chapter 3, and look, if you will, in verse 26. Oftentimes when you're not in the process of making a decision, not knowing what to do next, listen to what he says. Verse 26, for the Lord will be your confidence and will keep your foot from being caught or keep you from stumbling. Look, if you will, in Hebrews chapter 4. You probably know this one by heart. Hebrews chapter 4, when it comes to this whole matter of bringing things before God. He says in verse 15, but we do not have a high priest who cannot sympathize with our weaknesses, but one who has been tempted in all things as we are, yet without sin. Let us therefore draw near to the throne of God in prayer with confidence. Listen, draw with confidence to the throne of grace that we may receive mercy and may find grace to help in time of need. You and I, listen, sometimes people say, well, you know, the reason I don't pray is I don't think God cares, I don't think he listens, and I don't think he'd hear me anyway. Why not? What does he say? For every single believer, we have the privilege of coming to the throne of God in prayer with confidence, with assurance. We can expect God to hear us. Look, if you will, in 1 John, on over to 1 John chapter 5. Again, here is John expressing this same sense of confidence. Listen to what he says. Verse 14, this is the confidence that we have, listen, which we have before him. That if we ask anything according to his will, he hears us. And if we know that he hears us in whatever we ask, we know that we have the request which we've asked from him. Every single one of these verses has based confidence on the fact of a relationship with God. So when you and I come and we say, well, now, you mean to tell me that I have the right, I have the privilege, that I can say with the Apostle Paul, I can do all things through Christ who strengthens me? Yes. You have that privilege? Yes. So, but wait a minute now. Isn't there a passage over here that you preached on not long ago where Paul talked about how inadequate he was? Yes. Turn to 2 Corinthians chapter 3. 2 Corinthians chapter 3. Because sometimes a person says, well, I know a verse that contradicts that. No, you don't. You know a verse that if you don't put it in its context may appear to. But listen to what Paul's saying. He's just been talking about in this third chapter about the Corinthians and how they themselves were a testimony of his ministry and so forth. And so here's what he says, not taking any credit himself. He says in chapter 3 of 2 Corinthians, verse 4, and such confidence we have through Christ toward God, not that we are adequate in ourselves to consider anything as coming from ourselves, but our adequacy is from God who also made us adequate as servants of God. Back to what Paul is saying here. What is he saying? He says, now I'm not adequate within myself. It's not that I can do all things within myself, but he says, listen, I have a relationship with an almighty God who has promised to be and to do in me every single thing he requires of me. That's the reason, listen, no believer should be able to say, or should say, when they know something is the will of God, well, I couldn't do that. What you're saying is, God won't be faithful. What you're saying is, God's lied. He says, listen, my God shall supply all your needs according to his riches and glory in Christ Jesus. You may be going to a new job tomorrow and you're thinking, well, I don't know what to expect and I'm a little worried and I'm a little fearful, I'm a little bit uncertain. You know what? My friend, you can walk in tomorrow, not with a prideful, cocky attitude, but you can walk in knowing, listen, let me ask you a question. If God walked in for that job, you think he'd be upset? No. Who's walking into that job in your human body but Almighty God himself? Listen, you see, the key is our focus. If my focus gets on the circumstance, if my focus gets on the person, if my focus gets on the issue, then I'm going to end up being very doubtful, full of worry and uncertainty and fear and so forth. But if my focus is upon the God who has promised never to leave me nor forsake me, living on the inside, willing to release his power and wisdom and understanding and knowledge and hope, then what in the world do I have to fear? Not anything. And so you see, God's people should be people of great confidence, blessed assurance, unshakable by the circumstances of life. Does that mean we won't weep? No, it doesn't mean we won't weep. Does it mean we won't hurt? No, it doesn't mean we won't hurt. Does it mean we won't have trials and difficulties and all kinds of situations and circumstances like the rest of the world? No, it doesn't mean we won't have those. Here's the difference. The difference is, look, you and I can look every single circumstance, every difficulty, every hardship, we can look it square in the eye and know it is not as big as our God. It is not as great as our God. It is not as strong as our God. Our God who indwells us has promised us the power to overcome, to be victorious, to triumph, no matter what. You have that privilege. That is your position as a child of God. You have the right and the privilege to claim, listen, and to walk in absolute confidence whatever God calls you to do, no matter what it is. Now, so with that in mind, I want us to look at a warning. Here is a very important warning in the Scripture. I want you to turn, if you will, to Hebrews chapter 10.

you listen to somebody's negative attitude about you, who did not have their focus on God or for you, but you listen to somebody else's negative attitude, and they said, well, you know, I'm not sure you're going to be able to handle it. I hope you can, but you know, I hope you can, but I'm not sure. You know what? They just drilled you with doubt. And so what did you do? Well, most people said, well, you know, you may be right. Don't respond in that fashion. Listen to this very clear warning from Hebrews chapter 10. Look at this. Verse 35. Look at this. Therefore, do not throw away your confidence, which has a great reward. For you have need of endurance, so that when you have done the will of God, you may receive what was promised. Don't throw it away because someone else sent you some negative idea. Now, what causes us to throw it away? What causes us to lose our confidence? Well, I think that there are two things, primarily. Number one, when somebody sends us, and oftentimes, you see, sometimes your friends are your worst enemies. They're your worst enemies. And they say these things because, well, I'm just telling you, I have your best interest at heart. Well, don't give me any of that negative stuff if you have my best interest at heart. Well, you know, I'm just looking out for you because I don't want you to get hurt. Let me get hurt. In other words, just let God handle my hurts. So oftentimes it is the result of listening to wrong advice. That's one reason. But a second reason is sin. Sin will short circuit your confidence. Because what does sin do? Now watch this. Sin will cause guilt. Guilt causes us to feel unworthy. And therefore, if I feel guilty before God, it's going to be real difficult for me to have real, genuine, true confidence in God when I feel guilty about something I have done or something I've said. So sometimes, now watch this carefully. Sometimes it is sin. Guilt as a result of sin. Sometimes it is false guilt. That is false guilt. False guilt is a feeling of guilt that I have based on something that has no validity. For example, when Satan says, well, why do you think you can do that? Look back yonder in your life. Look what happened back yonder. You remember this? And you think God forgave you for that? And what about this over here? And so what does Satan do? He brings up the junk and the trash that God has forgiven you for, wiped it out, cleansed you, and made you whole and perfect in his eyes, holy before him. And what does Satan want to do? Satan wants to heap up some kind of false guilt on you. Well, now, you know, I know you probably can. It's Satan talking now. But, you know, after all, you're not everything you ought to be. Who is? And I mean, so what does he do? He tries to heap up all this false guilt on us. So false guilt will, listen, false guilt will cancel out your sense of confidence, and true guilt will cancel it out. So you don't want to listen to negative attitudes. Now, it's one thing to listen to wise, godly counsel. When you're getting wise, godly counsel, you're going to know it's wise, godly counsel. When you're getting somebody's attitude, and sometimes that attitude may be out of jealousy. Well, you know, I've never been able to do that. Well, I don't know. I'm not too sure you can handle that. Well, I never had that, so I'm not sure you ought to have something like that. I mean, people do all kind of things to us, and they don't even realize what they're doing. I'm simply saying to you that God wants his children to walk in a sense of absolute confidence. Does it mean my confidence will never be shaken? It will only be shaken when my focus is removed from Almighty Omnipotent God down to my circumstances, and when I start looking at them and weighing them, listen, weighing my circumstances against my own flesh, against my own innate abilities, against my own sense of self-confidence, that's when I'm going to lose it. That's why he says you can't depend on the flesh. You can't look at the challenges of life and think, can I handle it? You look at the challenges of life and thank God, God, you're going to handle this through me, because I know that in my human strength I cannot, but I know that in you I can. And the Apostle Paul understood that. And so the warning is, look, don't throw away your confidence because somebody wants to steal it from you. Don't throw it away by sinning, and don't let Satan steal it by heaping up false guilt on you. Now, what are the fruits, for example? And he talks about this. Look at this. He says, verse 36, you have need of endurance, so that when you have done the will of God, you may receive what was promised. That is, you and I have the right to expect, anticipate certain blessings of God when you and I live in confidence. So I want to name several of them. Number

0: One, here's what happens. When you and I, listen, when you and I are expressing confidence in the Lord and we are walking in confidence in Him, here's what you can expect. First of all, personal spiritual growth. Now, why is that true? Because here's what happens. God is in the process of challenging all of us at different times in life with different things. And so He takes us through one difficulty or hardship or one trial in our life, and we pass through that one. What does He do? He strengthens us with that. And so when we think in terms of how He works in our life and what He's going to do, listen, one of the fruits is that we will grow spiritually as we accept the challenge, put our trust in Him, and our confidence is in what He's going to do and what He is within us, not we ourselves. What happens? We move on in life. And so we take baby steps sometimes, giant steps in our spiritual walk, and we grow. Secondly, and that is personal achievement. A person who is confident in the Lord is going to be able to achieve and to accomplish and to move ahead in life in far greater ways and far more sustaining ways and far more confident ways and far more rewarding ways than a person who's living in the negative. And I tell you, my friend, so many people live in the negative, full of fear, full of worry, full of anxiety, full of doubt, full of unworthiness and all the things that go on with that, of all the other attitudes of bitterness and resentment and hostility and all those things short circuit God's wonderful gift of confidence. So there's personal growth and there's personal achievement, and likewise there is peace. When you listen, when you're walking and living in confidence, there's a peace in your life. Now, I would never say this and say this as a general statement for everything and everybody, but I do believe that many times that people have physical diseases, and the medical field will tell you this, they have physical diseases that began with the poison of negative attitudes such as bitterness and unforgiveness and hatred and animosity and anger and all of these things that begin to permeate a person's life. What happens? Ultimately, it's coming out somewhere. And so people have all kinds of physical problems, high blood pressure and all the things. I'm not saying everybody's got high blood pressure, is living in sin. I'm just saying that oftentimes when these things happen, if we trace them back to their origin, it would be something that, well, listen, because you know when you get tense, what happens? Your body tenses up, nerve pressure, everything else that goes on within this physical bodies of ours. When we live obediently before God, we have peace. You know, we're not worried about things, not full of doubt and uncertainty. And you see, God wants us to live in confidence because there is a peace that comes along with that. There is a sense of confidence. This is why Paul said here, if you'll notice, he talked about his own peace, and he says, there is a peace that passes all human understanding, and that's a peace, he says, that does what? It's a peace that guards, listen to this, guards our hearts and minds in Christ Jesus. When you and I are walking in confidence, there is a sense of peace, and there is a sense of joy, there's a sense of happiness and contentment within us. I do believe with all of my heart we'll be healthier when we live obediently before God. And so, certainly, as you think in terms of walking in confidence, that is, there's personal growth and there's personal achievement, there's certainly going to be peace. I want you to turn, if you will, to Acts chapter 4. Then I want to tell you, talk about one other fruit that you can look for in your life. Acts chapter 4. And because when you and I are living in confidence, listen, one of the fruits of our living in confidence is, listen, it is the powerful impact that we make upon other people's lives. The powerful impact that we make upon other people's lives for that which is good. Now watch this. All the Sadducees, Pharisees, they're all lined up. They got Peter and John standing before them because they healed this man. They can't figure out how they did it. And so they throw him in jail, and now they want an explanation. So listen to this. I love this passage. Scripture says in verse 8, then Peter, filled with the Holy Spirit, said to them, rulers and elders of the people, if we're on trial today for a benefit done to a sick man as to how this man has been made well, let it be known to all of you. Listen to this confidence now. They can throw him in jail. Let it be known to all of you and to all the people of Israel that by the name of Jesus Christ the Nazarene, whom you crucified, whom God raised from the dead, by this name this man stands here before you in good health. He, Christ, is the stone which was rejected by you, the builders, but which became the very cornerstone. And there is salvation in no one else. There is no other name under heaven that has been given among men by which we must be saved. Now, the Pharisees, Sadducees, all of them. Listen, now as they observed the confidence of Peter and John and understood that they were uneducated and untrained men, they were marveling and began to recognize them as having been with Jesus. As they said, wait a minute, couple of fishermen. They have no education, no training, this awesome sense of confidence. They recognized in Peter and John this awesome sense of confidence and assurance and boldness. The Bible says it was so strong that they were marveling at these two fishermen. Marveling at them. And they said they recognized that they'd been with Jesus. Where do you think they got their, listen, their boldness, their confidence, their assurance to stand before men who could persecute them and say, whom you crucified, by this name, this man has been healed? I'll tell you why. Because they'd been with Jesus. You know how to be confident? Be with Him. So what did we say? We said four things. Number one, you're going to personally grow in your spiritual life when you begin to live in confidence, because God's going to give you bigger challenges and you're going to grow. There are going to be personal achievements in your life that would not be there otherwise. There's going to be a peace in your heart without worry and doubt and fear and anxiety. You're going to have peace. And then you're going to make an impact in other people's lives. Listen, when other people see you with confidence and assurance, when they see you with a sense of boldness and perseverance, when they see you moving on in life in spite of difficulties and hardships and trial, when they see God working in your life in the most unusual way and the peace that passes all understanding that's permeating your life, when they see that, you think they're not impacted and influenced by your life? Yes, they are. And you know, and you'll have the privilege to say to them, it is not I, as Paul says, but Christ who lives on the inside of me. I can do all things through Christ who strengthens me. You can do all things through Christ who strengthens you. And what I want you to see is this, listen, as a believer, you have the privilege and you have the power within you to be able to say, I can do all things through Christ who strengthens me, because my adequacy is not within myself, but my adequacy comes from the indwelling presence of a loving God. Amen. Now, big question, how do I develop this kind of confidence in my life? I want to mention four things. How do you develop this kind of confidence? Where do you think Paul got this from? I want you to think about this. How do we develop this kind of confidence? Now, I'm going to say something, then I want to explain it. By knowing who God is. Now, think about this. If I know that God, my Heavenly Father, loves me unconditionally and is gracious and kind and tender and forgiving, if I know that my God is faithful to keep every single promise that He's made, if I know that my God is committed to acting in my behalf in every single circumstance of life and will only do what is good for me, do I not have a reason to be very confident about life? If I realize that my God is a loving Father who loves me unconditionally and is forgiving and kind and gracious and good, if I realize that my Heavenly Father is faithful to keep every single promise He has made, if I realize that my Heavenly Father has my best interest at heart and always acts in my behalf for what is best for me, do I not have a right to have a great confidence to face anything and everything in life? Yes. Yes, yes, yes. Where does it begin? Knowing God. You know what we do every Sunday morning? We open this book. We talk about those things that will help you know God. If you walk away every Sunday with just something else you know about God, or you drive a little deeper something that you already know about God, then you know what you're doing? You're just laying an awesome foundation to live confidently. The second thing that greatly helps build confidence is meditating upon the Word of God, searching the Scriptures, asking God to speak to your heart, looking at the ways He's worked in the lives of others in the Scripture, taking note of how He worked in their life and the outcome of what happened in their life. That is an awesome way to build your own sense of confidence. Because what you ask is this. Now, God, as I look through the pages and as I read this passage or that passage or whatever, if this is what you did in their life, what will you do in my life? I can tell you that has been one of the most awesome, to me personally, awesome methods of building confidence. Not that I set out to build it, but I just look back and realize what great confidence in God it built in me. As I began to search the scriptures and meditate upon men like Joseph and David and Daniel and the rest, how God worked in their life and what was the outcome when they did what God told them to do. It builds great confidence in your relationship to God. There is a third very important step, and that is drawing near to God in your prayer. Drawing near to God in your prayer. That is not just praying on the run. Spending time alone listening to Him. And as I think of so often times that I've been in difficulties and situations and circumstances and great battles, battling for my life, and looking around me and looking at the circumstances and thinking, God, humanly speaking, there is no way. But God, here's what you said. Now watch this carefully, because here's what happens. When you and I go to prayer and we bring our big challenge before God, here's what happens to most people. They give God all the details. They tell Him why it looks so bad and why it looks so hopeless and why they feel so helpless. And they give Him all of that and ask God to help them and get up and walk away. You want God to build your confidence? You get on your face before God and you tell Him all of that. You tell Him how bad it is. You tell Him how hopeless you feel. You tell Him if He doesn't intervene, that you don't have a ghost of a chance. And then here's what you do. Having laid out your genuine, heartfelt, gut-level feelings, then you refocus. God, here's what you said. Here's who you are. You said you love me unconditionally. You said you're living and indwelling me. You said you would only act in my behalf that which is good. You said the angel of the Lord encampeth round about me. You said you would fight the battles of those who put their trust in you. When you get your focus on God, listen, and you begin to talk to Him about what you know about Him, and you begin to confess your faith and your trust in Him, and the fact that He is a God who's never failed, God, you're a faithful God, you have to keep your promises. Here's what you said in your word. Listen, time you get up off your knees, you have such an awesome sense of confidence. There's not anything out there that can cause you to tremble one single bit. Why? Because what happens? Because as you drew yourself to God in prayer, God enabled you to see your circumstances in the light of the one who's going to face them on the inside of you is this omnipotent God who controls every single circumstance of life, and therefore because He loves us unconditionally, He has everything under control and only works on our behalf. I don't have to worry about it. I don't have to worry about the outcome, and I don't have to fret, and I don't have to doubt that things are going to turn out right. But you see, the key is the focus. Now watch this. When I tell Him how I feel, that's one thing. And I walk away having told Him what I think and how I feel and how I hurt. If I walk away then, I walk away with the same stuff I carried in there. But if I say, now God, in the light of who You are, and what You have promised, and what You have done in the past, and what You've promised in Your Word, and how You've worked in the saints of old, in the light of that, God, I'm putting my trust in You. How many times have I gotten in the prayer room, or in my study at home, and wept, and felt hopeless, and helpless, and looked out yonder and think, God, it's so far to the end. When will the end ever come? I can't get up there and draw it close to me. I can't change it. I can't fix it. I can't change people's attitudes. I can't fix minds. And be under a big load. By the time I get through talking to Him about how absolutely fantastic He is, I'm telling you, it's like Kilimanjaro became one grain of sand on the beach. You know why? That's because of who God is. Drawing close to Him in prayer. There's no way for me to tell you, my friend, how very important that is. Knowing who He is, meditating upon His Word, and coming to Him. Listen, by yourself. Tell Him, listen, you want to weep? Tell Him. If you're angry, tell Him you're angry. Just tell it to Him exactly like it is. But then don't make the mistake of getting up and walking away. And then why don't you say, now, God, why don't you talk? I've said enough. I can't tell you how this works, except I can tell you this. Something surges within you. Something, and I know what it is. It is the person of the Holy Spirit. What's happening? It is what Paul said. He says, when I feel the weakest, that's when I experience the greatest amount of what? Of the power of God, the confidence that I can go at this again. And I think about times in my life when day after day after day after day after day, after week after week, after month, somebody says, well, how do you handle that? One day at a time, one experience at a time, one moment at a time, trusting that the Almighty God who made me a promise, I will never leave you nor forsake you. I will strengthen you. I will enable you. I will make it possible for you to walk through this victoriously, keeping your focus, listening, glued and focused and fastened upon God. There's not anything in life that can shake the confidence that is based absolutely, totally, and completely on God. When Paul said, I can do all things through Christ who strengthens me, here's a man who is beaten, shipwrecked, imprisoned, stoned, left for dead, criticized. They tried to assassinate him everywhere he went. And what is he saying? There is this awesome peace, friends, that passes all human understanding. You wouldn't explain it if I told you. That's what he was saying. You know why? Because this man knew God through the person of Jesus Christ. You know what? He didn't know anything you can't know. Now listen carefully. Every single one of us has the privilege. Every single one of us has the privilege of waking up every morning saying the same thing. Thank you, Father. I know that today, because you're indwelling me, because you love me unconditionally, because you're faithful to keep your promises and you only work in my behalf for what is good for me, I can. I can face this day no matter what, and I will face it victoriously. That's our privilege. Now, here's the catch. You listening? Say amen. That's God's awesome provision for every single one of us. Now, here's the catch. I have to choose to believe that He's who He says He is and that He will do what He says He will do. If I'm willing to make that choice, I can walk in confidence no matter what. And Father, how grateful we are that You did not leave us here to struggle in life by ourselves. What horrible failures we are. But as the Apostle Paul said, Christ in me, Christ through me, Christ for me, Christ by me. We thank You for loving us enough to live it out through us in our behalf and for Your glory. How would you pray for those who are struggling today? Overwhelmed by worry and doubts and fears and uncertainties. I pray for those who've never trusted Jesus as their Savior that today they'll say, yes, Lord, I need You. Asking You to forgive me of my sins and putting my life in Your hands. And for those who are struggling, Father, they would look to You. Learn to know You. Trust You. Cry out to You. And believe You in Jesus' name. Amen.
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2: 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God's grace is always sufficient for whatever a Christian faces. Here's a moment with Charles Stanley.
0: Oftentimes, God will bring people and they face this barrier, this heartache in their life, this real pain. And we come up to it and God says, trust me. Don't get your focus on that. Get your focus on me. Trust me. And we wait and we wait and we wait. We don't see God doing anything. And we pray and we cry and we wait. We don't see God doing anything. So finally, here's what we decide. You know what? I've got to handle this. And so we make a little detour. And we decide we're going to do things our own way. And here's what I've noticed over and over and over again. Just before God takes it away, we step ahead of Him and we lose what He had prepared if we had just waited till He took it away and let us move in. It's a matter of choice. And it's my prayer that you'll make a very wise choice. And remember that when He says, "My grace and all that's wrapped up in that is sufficient, adequate, complete, satisfying, overflowing and abundant for you." So that in those weakest moments, you'll be overwhelmed with the awareness of the presence of the power and the grace and the goodness in the love of Almighty God. There's no way to lose trusting Him.
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0: 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And the only way for you to find that out is not listening to me. 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
2: Scripture tells us to devote ourselves to prayer. 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
0: I believe if you and I had asked the Lord Jesus Christ what is the priority in His given day, on any given day, here's what He would say. It's the time I spend with my Father. You'll recall the scripture says that He was up early in the morning out alone with the Father praying. Then in the evening He was alone with the Father praying. He said, "I only do those things that please the Father. I only do those things I see the Father doing. I take no initiative of my own." Jesus Christ was in continuous fellowship with His Father, but that wasn't just because He was God, but simply because He took time to be alone with His Heavenly Father. Well, I want you to turn, if you will, to Colossians chapter 4, and here Paul gives us an admonition, and I believe in this passage he really deals with about every facet we need to deal with when it comes to praying. We'll deal with one primary part of it. In Colossians chapter 4, verse 2, he says, "Devote yourselves to prayer, keeping alert in it with an attitude of thanksgiving, praying at the same time for us as well, that God may open up to us a door for the word, so that we may speak forth the mystery of Christ, for which I also have been imprisoned, in order that I may make it clear in the way I ought to speak." Now, I want to talk about something very practical for a moment about our prayer life, because if I'm going to devote myself to prayer, it won't be just haphazard praying down the expressway on my way to work or sitting at a table or having a blessing and so forth. But you see, a lot of people have lots of problems and heartaches in life, and they don't realize God would either eliminate or sustain them through those if they've just spent enough time talking with Him and letting Him give them wisdom as to how to respond to these things. If you're going to have a prayer life that really makes a difference, that's going to have any impact, have an impact on your life, the lives of other people, there are four things I believe are essential. Number one, and that is to set a definite time. If you don't, you won't devote yourself to prayer. It doesn't happen. The reason I know that is because since Satan hates that above every other activity you and I engage ourselves in, he's going to do everything in his power to keep you what? Busy. To keep you busy so you can say, "I don't have time to pray." Number one, a time. Secondly, a place. You say, "What in the world does a place have to do with it?" Here's what it has to do with it. There's something about having a spot in your home, a place, in a bedroom or wherever it may be, in the den, or maybe in the bathroom. That's the only place you have privacy. A place where you and God get together, where you battle it out with those things that you and He just need to deal with privately in your life. There's something about having a place and something to remind you. The third thing is a purpose. If you don't have a purpose, you won't pray. You'll just pray here and yonder and things arise and this, that, and the other. You'll pray a little bit here and there, but you won't pray much. What's the purpose? Now, here's the purpose. The purpose ultimately is not to get something from God. You know what God sees as our primary purpose for praying? Developing an intimate, warm, personal intimacy with Him. That's His ultimate purpose. And then, of course, meeting our needs and all the rest. The fourth thing is a plan. Here's a simple plan. It's very important, and it's so simple, you're going to look over it if you're not careful. There's something about recording what you're praying about. Itself a cheap little notebook. Write down the request. Put the date at the end of it when you made the request. And then when God answers that prayer, draw one line through it. Only one, so you can still read it. And put the date at the end. Here's what happens. After a while, one line, two lines, five lines, 10 lines, 2 pages, 3 pages, 10 pages, 20 pages, line, line, skip line, skip a space, line. All these lines. You know what those lines say? Here's what they say. Every time you open that book, here's what the line says. God heard me. God loves me. God cares for me. God's interested in me. God's intervening in my life. God's answering my prayer. God's developing my relationship to Him. I'm growing in my faith. Life is getting exciting. God is in my life. And then he says, watchfulness. He says, watchfulness. Be alert and with the attitude of thanksgiving, expressing gratitude toward Him. And keeping that prayer journal will motivate you to give thanks again and again and again for what God is doing in your life. So that's his first word to us. Then I want you to notice what he says. Now devote yourselves to prayer, keeping alert in it with an attitude of thanksgiving, praying at the same time for us as well. Paul is talking about himself. He's writing this from prison now. And he says that God may open to us a door for the word, that is the gospel, so that we may speak forth the mystery of Christ for which I've also been imprisoned, in order that I may make it clear in the way I ought to speak. Now, I want you to listen carefully. God didn't give us this awesome opportunity of prayer just to get our needs met, though that is part of it. Our personal concerns and our concerns for people that friends and loved ones we're concerned about, but also for ministry. Now listen to what he said. He said, praying at the same time for us, two things that he says, that a door may be opened. Now, as I think about what Paul spoke of here, and he says, praying for us also. What he's doing is trying to motivate these Colossians to really talk to God. So what I want to give you is 10 results. Here are 10 things that will happen when you and I begin to pray, not just for ourselves, but for the world, for ministry around the world. There are 10 things that are going to happen in a person's life when you get serious about that. So I want you to jot these down. The first one is, as we said in the very beginning, your personal intimacy with God. Something's going to happen in your relationship to Christ when you get serious about praying. Number one. Number two, your perspective about life is going to be enlarged. You're going to be able to see things the way God sees them. You're going to be able to get concerned about things that you've never been concerned about before. And you're going to be able to have a discerning spirit about things that you've never had before. Number three, a positive faith attitude is going to develop when you begin to pray seriously and you keep that notebook and you just keep marking down the things that God's been saying to you and how He's been working in your life. Number four, there's going to be a peace in the midst of pressures. Now, I didn't say that prayer is always going to take away the pressure, take away the hardship, take away the trials, tribulations, heartaches, burdens, tears, hurt, sorrow. No, He's not going to take all that away. But what He does, when you and I begin to get serious about our prayer life, what happens is there begins to prevail over us an awesome sense of peace that no matter how strong the pressures are, how deep the hurt may be, there is going to be an awesome sense of peace that we begin to experience that we had not experienced before. You say, you mean just talking to God's going to make that kind of difference? I guarantee you, if you get serious about your prayer life, and listen, begin to get devoted, spend time with Him, listening to Him and talking with Him. Then, number five,
4: It's going to have a purifying effect upon your life. There's no way to come to Him with an open heart day after day, week after week, month after month, year after year, without God beginning to reveal things in our life that we'd not seen. Maybe somebody else had seen them, but we had not seen them. Beginning to stir up within us a sense of conviction about something or an awareness of something. Not necessarily just sins, but things in our life that God knows would be better if we were without them or something that He wants to add in our life. Number six, it is the pathway to true, genuine spiritual growth in every area of our life. As you and I begin to pray, what does He do? He shows us the facets of life that you and I should be involved in. He shows us how to invest our spiritual gifts. He begins to give us more concrete direction about where our money is to be spent, how it's to be invested, where we're to give, whom we're to support, what ministries to support. God begins to give clear direction in every aspect of our life. Number seven, we begin to develop a passion to obey God. As you begin to pray and listen, as God begins to reveal Himself to you, you want to obey Him. You desire to obey Him. Satan's not going to give up. He's not going to quit. And you got, listen, it may be that when you get serious about praying, Satan begins to launch his most vicious attacks more frequently than ever before, and you begin to wonder, Lord, what in the world's happening? That's the time you and I can rejoice, because listen, when the devil's not bothering you, you're not bothering him. And when you begin to get serious and intercede and begin to pray, then Satan begins to get upset and he's going to launch his most vicious attacks. Number eight, he's going to provide every single need of your life. Physical needs, material needs, emotional needs, whatever they are, they're going to begin to flow into your life in a way that's much smoother than they have been before. Number nine, there's going to be a power in your service for God, whether you're singing in the choir or taking up an offering or teaching a class or preaching a sermon or singing a solo. It doesn't make any difference whether it's on your job as the boss or an employee in the home as a mother, as a father. Whatever you and I are doing, there will be more of the awareness of the presence and power and wisdom of God to do it and do it well. And then number 10, sum it all up. You're going to be productive in every facet of your life. When prayer becomes that major issue, when it becomes the priority time, the most important event, and God becomes the most important person in your life, and your relationship to Jesus Christ becomes the most important relationship, and when you begin to major on that, something happens to every single facet of our life. And the only way for you to find that out is not listening to me. The only way to find that out is to try it for yourself. And so as I think about the awesome opportunity we have, listen, what he's saying is that you and I become the channels by which God releases His omnipotence in heaven and gets it down here on earth and gets it involved in the lives of people and the situations and circumstances that change people's lives. When you and I develop our prayer life, we begin to learn to listen to Him and talk with Him. God will burden us to pray specific things for people. We'll think, well, why am I praying that? And I have people to call me once in a while, and this has been going on for years, will call me and say, well, is everything all right? Usually it probably isn't, but is everything all right? Well, what do you mean? Well, yesterday I was praying for you, and I had this tremendous burden for you. And I can tell you, I don't remember anybody ever calling me and telling me that I couldn't tell them, yes, I needed that. Yes, let me tell you what was going on. Yes, God must have had me in mind to put me on your heart. Yes, yes, yes. Now, you think about this. How many of you would love to have a group of people praying for you every day? How many of you are willing to be that prayer partner for somebody else? You see, if you want folks praying for you, then you got to start praying for somebody else. And you know the tragedy? Listen, I'd hate to think for one minute that I had to be the pastor of anybody's church and have nobody praying for me. God, help me. I'm here to tell you, I couldn't handle it. And the truth is, you and I can't even handle life without somebody praying for us. We can't handle it. And listen, every teenager should cry out to God for parents who pray for them and call their names daily. And every parent should be crying out to God for their children. And we should be crying out to God for people who are in need. And what we don't realize is we don't realize the power of people's prayers lifting us up and asking God to protect us and give us wisdom and direction and decisions in life. Listen, the best asset you've got in your life is not what you've got in the bank or Wall Street. The best asset you've got are people praying for you, Amen. Lifting you up to God, crying out to God in your behalf. And that's what Paul is talking about here when he says praying is at the same time for us as well, that God may open a door of opportunity. And he says, praying for the ministry, he says, now, two things primarily. He said that God would open up a door of opportunity. You see, it's prayers that open up doors of opportunity. That's how we got in other countries in the world. We began to pray, God, you must open the door. What can we do? We don't know who to talk to. We don't know how to go about it. We don't have the money. Lord, we're going to trust you to open the door. And today, in every single country in the world, every day. And it's the result of God's people praying. So if you want God to work in your life, get somebody praying for you. If you want to get somebody praying for you, you begin to pray for someone else. And God will raise up people to pray for you. And you can ask people to pray for you. And get in a small group of people praying. But spend time alone with God on your face before Him, crying out to Him for those things that are needed in your life. And so here's what He says. Listen. He's just praying at the same time for us as well, that God may open us up a door for the Word, that God would open opportunities for Him to preach the Word of God. And then he said, so that we may speak forth the mystery of Christ, which he was referring to primarily, that the gospel is open to both Gentiles and to Jews, preaching the gospel in essence, for which I've also been in prison. Now listen to this. He said, I want to make two requests in praying ministry-wise. Number one, that God would open doors of opportunity. And second, listen to what he said. He said, and also that I may make it clear in the way I ought to speak. Once in a while, I want to say to people who are members of churches, and sometimes they criticize their pastor. Well, you know, my pastor, I just don't like the way he preaches. I don't like the way he dresses. I don't like the way he speaks. I don't like this. I don't like that. I don't like the other. Let me ask you a question. When's the last time on your face before God you began to cry out to God on His behalf and ask God to work in His life? Or do you just enjoy criticizing Him? Because I want to tell you, this pastor, no pastor is perfect. What in the world would you do with a perfect pastor? You'd have to go find another church because there are no perfect church members. And so all of us are imperfect. And that's why all of us need one another. And the most powerful thing we can do for one another is to talk to God. Talk to God in behalf of each other. And what is He going to do? He's going to do what He enjoys doing, answering our petition in their behalf. And Paul is saying, here's what I need you to do. He said, I need for you to pray that God will open doors of opportunity, but I need for you to pray that God will show me how to speak the truth clearly. You see, oftentimes people say, you know the best thing I got out of that sermon? I'll say, what's that? It'll be something I never said. I never said it. I know I didn't say it. What is that? That is the Holy Spirit taking the Word of God and doing what? So working it that when you hear it, you get what you need. It may have been something I said or didn't say. That's why you should never miss coming to church. Amen. You say, well, I don't know whether I like that sermon or not. Well, you may not, but I'll tell you something else. Since God's doing it, you better listen to Him because He can say it in a way that I can't say it. And Paul said, I want you to pray that I'll be able to speak the truth so clearly nobody will misunderstand it. Now, I'm glad he prayed that. I'm glad he asked him to do that because when I read some of the things he wrote, I think, goodness, what in the world did he mean by that? And yet, as you and I keep on praying and seeking and reading and studying, God begins to give us understanding. So let's think about your prayer life for a moment. Personally, do you spend most of your time praying for yourself, your needs, your family, people closest to you? How much time do you spend outside that little circle? Listen, this is the circle most of us pray in. How often do you get out of that circle into the big circle of this world and praying for people to be saved by the millions? And think about all the homeless, helpless, hurting, dying people in other countries of the world in the midst of bloodshed, warfare, vengeance, hostility and anger, brother against brother and sister against sister. family against family, and people who desperately, desperately need to know the truth. You and I know enough about what's happening in this world to know that people need the gospel and they need to be saved. And we read enough letters to realize that people are hungry for the truth. They want to know the truth. And what do we read in these letters? Please tell us the truth. Please tell us. I beg you, tell us the truth. And here we sit with enough truth to save the whole world. Paul says, devote yourself to prayer. And my challenge to you is that if you want your life to really count for God, and you want your life to bear an impact, and if you want to make your life full of things that really make a difference, if you will devote yourself to prayer, you will discover a relationship to Him that you never dreamed possible. And secondly, God will begin to use you in ways you never thought you were even worthy of being used. It is so simple. It is a matter of giving time to the Father and let Him do in your life what He chooses to do.
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2: 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God's grace is always sufficient for whatever a Christian faces. 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
4: Oftentimes, God will bring people and they face this barrier, this heartache in their life, this real pain. And we come up to it and God says, trust me. Don't get your focus on that. Get your focus on me. Trust me. And we wait and we wait and we wait. We don't see God doing anything. And we pray and we cry and we wait. We don't see God doing anything. So finally, here's what we decide. You know what? I've got to handle this. And so we make a little detour and we decide we're going to do things our own way. And here's what I've noticed over and over and over again. Just before God takes it away, we step ahead of Him and we lose what He had prepared if we had just waited till He took it away and let us move in. It's a matter of choice. And it's my prayer that you'll make a very wise choice. And remember that when He says, my grace and all that's wrapped up in that is sufficient, adequate, complete, satisfying, overflowing and abundant for you. So that in those weakest moments, you'll be overwhelmed
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0: Is your life exciting, or would you have to say, like many people say, not really, I don't really have any real joy in my life, any real happiness in my life? Would you have to say that life has become more of a drudgery than a delight? More of a jumbled mess than some joyous journey that the Bible talks about? Would you be able to say, or would you have to say, sometimes I just want to throw in the towel and quit. My marriage is a disappointment. My work has lost its challenge. And I'm so tired. In fact, I'm tired all the time. I just like to walk away from it all. And to make matters worse, you're a Christian. And you have these expectations of happiness and joy and peace and contentment, and you don't feel any of that. There was a time in your life when you felt some sense of joy, but somewhere along the way, you lost it. And it's had an effect upon your life. In fact, it's affected every aspect of your life. Well, what caused you to lose that joy? And why is joy so very important in your life? Well, that's what I want to talk about in this message entitled, The Empowering Emotion of Joy. There are lots of emotions we have. There's anger and hostility and bitterness and resentment and jealousy and all the rest. All of these are emotions that tear us down. But joy is an emotion that empowers us. It energizes us. Something happens on the inside of a person when they begin to sense joy. And so what we want to ask is, what does the Word of God say about this all-empowering emotion of joy? Most of us will have to admit, we don't see a lot of people who really are full of joy. We see them sometimes having some seasons of happiness. But what's the difference between happiness and joy? And besides that, does God really expect us to have joy in our heart when we're going through difficulty, hardship, trial, and suffering? When we are hurting because of those whom we love and we see them hurting and sorrowing, does God really and truly expect me to have joy? Well, let's see what He says. And I want you to turn, if you will, to Philippians chapter 4. Philippians chapter 4, remembering that in this book of Philippians, only four chapters, 104 verses, 15 times at least, He mentions joy or rejoicing, which means about every seven verses, Paul, writing from a prison cell, chained to a Roman soldier more than likely, he talks about joy and rejoicing in the Lord. How in the world could he talk about joy and rejoicing in the Lord at the same time being in a prison unless he knows something we don't know or unless he's trying to fake these Philippians out? Well, one thing for certain, he writes four chapters to them. It's full of joy. It's full of rejoicing. And if you notice in the fourth verse of this fourth chapter, he says, rejoice in the Lord always. Again, I will say rejoice. He says, now, in case you wonder what I'm saying, he says, I'm telling you again, rejoice. Now, I want you to hold that fourth chapter and go all the way back to Nehemiah. In the Old Testament, Nehemiah, Esther, Job, Psalms, Proverbs, Nehemiah. And I want you to look at the eighth chapter. And while you're turning there, and I want you to turn there if you will, eighth chapter of Nehemiah, let me tell you what's happening. You recall that the nation of Israel was taken away in Babylonian captivity, and now the time is over, and Nehemiah has led some of the people back to Jerusalem. They've rebuilt the walls and the gates, and now that's all over. They finished on time, and so they've asked Ezra to come and stand before them and to read from the law, that is, to read the Mosaic law, so that they would be reminded of the law that they were to live by. And so they are kneeling down and worshiping and praising God. And I want you to notice what happens here in this eighth chapter, beginning in verse 9 after he'd finished reading the law. Then Nehemiah, who was the governor, and Ezra, the priest and scribe, And the Levites who taught the people said to all the people, "This day is holy to the Lord your God. Do not mourn or weep, for all the people were weeping when they heard the words of the law." That is, weeping out of thanksgiving. Then he said to them, "Go eat of the fat, drink of the sweet, and send portions to him who has nothing prepared, for this day is holy to our Lord. Do not be grieved, for the joy of the Lord is your strength." Let's say it together. The joy of the Lord is your strength. One more time. The joy of the Lord is your strength. The Apostle Paul understood that. If he had not understood that, he certainly could not have written this epistle to Philippians, which is so full of joy. Not one word about sin mentioned, not the word of sin mentioned here at all, but a word of joy and thanksgiving and praise and peace and contentment. It's full in this book. Now the issue is, how is it? How is it that a man undergoing suffering and pain and threatened with death, because he knew that he could possibly lose his life as a result of being in that prison? And yet here he is talking about rejoicing in the Lord always. And he says in Thessalonians, the 5th chapter and 16th verse, rejoice always. And so here is a book filled with joy and rejoicing penned by a man who is in a Roman dungeon. How is it that it could be true? Well, what is joy in the first place? Well, joy is gladness. Joy is a sense of cheerfulness. It is a sense of delight. That is, joy is really to take pleasure in something. That is, if I'm joyous about something, I'm pleased with that. So when we talk about rejoicing, we're talking about taking pleasure in. When we're rejoicing, we are delighting in. When we are rejoicing, we are cheerful about something. And so when the Bible says rejoice in the Lord always, notice he says rejoice in the Lord, be delighted with him. Well, most of us know that passage we love to quote in the 37th Psalm says, "Delight yourself in the Lord and he will give you the desires of your heart." Be joyful because of your relationship to him. He says he will give you the desires of your heart. Now, Nehemiah says it is this joy of the Lord that is one of these empowering emotions. That is, when a person is able to experience the joy of the Lord, there is strength. There is power to endure, to enable us to face any and every kind of circumstance in life. Now somebody says, well, what's the difference between joy and happiness? Well, here's the difference. Joy is a result of something that goes on within us. Joy has an internal cause. Happiness has an external cause. That is, people are happy when their circumstances are delightful to them. That is, when things are going their way, they have enough of this, they can go here, do that, and relate in a proper way. So they have moments or seasons of happiness. But joy is an abiding emotion that God gives to his children that is a result of something internal and not external, which means that a person who is not a believer, they may have seasons of happiness, but they cannot have the joy of the Lord, because the joy of the Lord is not something that you and I muster up. A person cannot just say, well, I'm just going to be joyous today. A person may attempt in some way or the other, or if they get what they want, satisfy some desire, they may have those happy seasons. But joy is something deeper than that. Joy is much more lasting because of the very nature of it than happiness is. Now, so there's a distinction. So the question is, well, where does it come from? That is, if external happiness comes from the events in my life and the things that we have and the circumstances that surround us, and you can look at the world. When you look at an unbeliever who's undergoing deep, dark circumstances and going through trials and so forth, they're not happy about it. And so they don't have any joy about it. But those of us who are believers have an edge on the world. In fact, we have a big edge on the world. Because you see, what is the source of joy? The source of joy is this. Joy is the result of a personal relationship with Jesus Christ. Look, if you will, in John chapter 15, verse 11. In the 15th chapter of John, John makes this very clear. 15th chapter, the 11th verse. And then I want you to look at the 14th chapter and the 27th verse and compare these for just a moment. Notice what the scripture says in this 11th verse. Jesus speaking, he says, "These things I have spoken to you," referring to what he said before, "that my joy may be in you and that your joy may be made full." He says, I'm saying these things to you. I'm teaching you these truths in order that you may have my joy and that your joy may be full. And the Bible talks about it being abiding joy. This isn't just the joy that comes and goes by its nature. Now, we can lose our joy, and we'll talk about that in a few moments. But we're talking about joy that He gives. So real, genuine gladness that'll last and abides, that sense of contentment, that sense of peace. Look, if you will, in the 14th chapter, just a few verses above this one, and the 27th verse. Look what Jesus said here. He said, "Peace I leave with you, my peace I give to you, not as the world gives give out to you. Let not your heart be troubled, nor let it be fearful." He says,

What you notice about its source is this. It is the result of the indwelling presence of the Holy Spirit. In Galatians chapter 5, verse 22, most of you know that passage, but some of you may not, so look at that if you will. In this fifth chapter of Galatians, when Paul is comparing the life of the believer, those without Christ, without the Holy Spirit, and those who are believers, those who have the Spirit, here's what he says. Those without the Spirit, that is those who are just living by their naturalness, he says, this is the way you'll see them. They're living in their flesh. That is, he says in verse 19, they are, and you can find this in them, immorality, impurity, sensuality, idolatry, sorcery, enmity, strife, jealousy, outburst of anger, disputes, dissensions, factions, envies, drunkenness, carousing. All these things, he says, I've warned you about. But, look if you will in verse 22, but the fruit of the Spirit. That is, without Christ, that's the natural, normal way these things are going to be found in a person's life. But when the Spirit of God comes to indwell, he says the fruit of the Spirit is love. What's the next one? Joy, peace, and so forth. And so the truth is, the source of our joy is the indwelling presence of the Holy Spirit, who releases that joy into your life and my life through us toward others when we have received the Lord Jesus Christ as our personal Savior. So that when you and I are walking in submission to the Holy Spirit, it is natural and normal for us, listen now, to experience joy no matter what is going on in our life. Now, I know exactly what you're thinking. You're saying, now, wait a minute. You're telling me that when I am in pain and I'm going through difficulty and hardship and all the rest, that I can still have joy? You mean to tell me that the Spirit of God's going to give me a sense of joy even when I feel that? Yes, He certainly will. Now, oftentimes, I get tested before I preach a message, and if I don't get tested before, I get tested afterwards. Well, last Sunday, I baptized about 45 people, and some of them were medium size, small size, and large size. And so I probably strained my back a little bit, and so I was getting along fine. And Wednesday, right in the middle of working on this message and being so excited about the joy of the Lord, I reached down and picked up something I should never have tried to do, and all of a sudden, I knew I had a problem. First thing I thought about, well, now, Lord, now, wait a minute. Just wait a minute. Do you know what the title is Sunday, Lord? Yes, yes, I know what it is. So I had a good opportunity to test out whether I believe this or not. You say, well, did you complain? Sure, I complained. Were you happy about having a backache? No, I wasn't happy about it. Could you rejoice? Yes. Yes, I could. It was a good lesson for me to be able to say, yes, I can. Yes, I can rejoice in the Lord, though I was hurting, and though I had to go to the doctor every day and twice a couple of days. Yes, I could rejoice. And so you say, well, now, wait a minute. Are you trying to fake us out? Is this some kind of fakey stuff? No. I want to explain to you why. Happiness and joy are not the same. Joy is the gift of God, not based on our circumstances, whether we hurt or whether we are sorrowing over someone else is hurting or not. Joy is the gift of Almighty God that is able to, and listen, the joy of the Lord is our strength. It is in the joy of the Lord that we are able to endure and persevere no matter what's going on in our life. So it is a result, first of all, of a personal relationship with Jesus Christ. Secondly, it is the overflow of the Spirit of God, the Holy Spirit in your life and my life when we're going through difficulty and hardship and pain and when we are not. Not only that, listen, the joy of the Lord is going to be found in the person, listen, who places their faith in the Word of God and obeys that word. There's no such thing as living in sin and having the joy of the Lord. There's no such thing as doubting the word of God and having the joy of the Lord. This is why people who doubt their salvation, they don't have any joy. People who say, I don't believe the Bible is truth. I don't think all that stuff is true about church and Jesus and resurrection, all those things. They have no joy in their life. They may run out to a ball game or something else and have some moments of happiness at that particular time, but there's no joy in their life because, you see, the truth is joy is limited to those who have placed their trust in Jesus Christ, one in whom the Holy Spirit is dwelling, one in whom the Holy Spirit is living through them, the life of Christ, and a person who's placed their faith in the Bible and who is attempting to live by the teachings and the principles of the Word of God. That is what joy is all about. That is the source of joy. And so, therefore, we shouldn't expect a person who is not a believer to have the same kind of feelings that we have. They may have good feelings. Happiness is a good feeling. Joy is something that is deep and abiding. And if you don't have it, nobody can really explain it to you. And if you do have it, my friend, nobody will have to wonder whether it's there or not. All of us who know Christ as our Savior, all of us who allow the Spirit of God to control and guide our life, all of us who believe the Word of God and are attempting to live by it, even though we falter

0: and fall, you say, well, do you lose your joy? Well, you can lose your joy, and I'm going to talk about how to do that. But the moment, listen, the moment you and I sin against God, the right response is immediate confession, immediate repentance, and moving on and not allowing ourselves to be drugged down, dragged down by Satan and all of his harassment. God intends for his people to be joyous people. How many of you love to be around people who are down in the mouth all the time and always complaining about something? Well, we don't. In fact, you see them coming, you say, oh, my goodness, oh, my goodness. And you turn and walk the other way. None of us like that. Well, you say, well, some people are just that way. You know what? They're not that way because God made them. And usually when a person wants to cop out of something, they'll say, well, that's the way God made me. Friend, listen, God didn't make any junk, and he didn't make any mistakes. And he didn't make some people the way they have decided he made them. They have decided for themselves that's the way he made them because they won't face the facts of life. And so we're going to come to that in a few moments when we talk about why people lose their joy. And so God has given us this awesome sense of a gift of joy. Now, because he has and because it's something that's not dependent upon our circumstances, what we have to ask is this. That being the source of our joy, let's think for just a moment about it and just look at the scripture, because what I want you to see is it's the will of God that you and I be joyous. He says, rejoice in the Lord. Rejoice in the Lord always. When you and I come in here on Sunday morning, it's an exciting thing to me. Every single Sunday, we come in and we begin to sing and rejoice in the Lord. What happens? Something happens to people's countenance when you first walk out here. Folks sit, you know, sort of like this, and we begin to sing and rejoice and praise the Lord. What happens? Something happens on the inside of you. What happens is, listen, you begin to change your attitude. What happens is when you begin to confess the Lord and sing to him and praise to him, the joy of the Lord begins, listen, it shows on your countenance. When you are rejoicing in the Lord, you're not down in the mouth. You're not complaining and moaning and groaning. He says, listen, there is power. There is power in joy. The joy of the Lord is your strength, your energy. It empowers you. It enables you to persevere and to keep going and keep moving no matter what. It is the will of God. Now, what I want us to look at some scriptures, and let's go all the way back to Deuteronomy chapter 16 for a moment. Genesis, Exodus, Leviticus, Numbers, Deuteronomy. Look at the 16th chapter. And the reason I read these chapters out, because some young Christians, they don't know where they are. We want everybody to open their Bible, everybody to read the scriptures, because it is belief in the Word of God, reading the Word of God, where our belief system is going to increase, and therefore we're going to have joy. What I want you to notice here is Moses is giving the law. Look, if you will, in the 11th verse of this 16th chapter. He said to them, and you shall rejoice before the Lord your God, you and your son and your daughter and your male and female servants, and the Levites and so forth who are with you. Look, if you will, in verse 13. You shall celebrate the Feast of Booths 7 days after you've gathered in from your threshing floor and your wine vat. You shall rejoice in your feast and with your sons and so forth. Verse 15. 7 days you shall celebrate a feast to the Lord your God. Verse, last part of that 15th verse. So that you shall be altogether joyful. Hey, listen. When they had those feast days celebrating different aspects of the nation of Israel and their religious rites, these were joyful times. These were times when they were praising and dancing and singing and giving praise to God. They were times of great thanksgiving for God's deliverance and for his salvation. Look, if you will, a couple of chapters in the Psalm. Psalm 32. Look there for just a moment. The 32nd Psalm. And this is just one little verse or two here of many, many, many verses in the Old Testament referred to rejoicing and joying in the Lord. He says in the 32nd chapter of the Psalms, verse 11, he says, be glad in the Lord and rejoice, you righteous ones, and shout for joy, all you who are upright in heart. Chapter 33, sing for joy in the Lord, O you righteous ones. Praise is becoming to the upright. Give thanks to the Lord with the lyre. Now, if you'll turn to the 100th Psalm, which is one of the most familiar ones, this 100th Psalm, look, if you will, in this very first verse, what he says. He says, shout joyfully to the Lord, all the earth. Serve the Lord with gladness. Come before him with joyful singing. For the Lord is good. And so all through the Old Testament, we find God commending joy and encouraging his people to joy and have a wonderful time at these feasts and rejoicing in the Lord. Well, I want you to turn to the 17th chapter of John. And this is the Lord's Prayer. Now, this is the Lord's Prayer, and the one we usually call the Lord's Prayer is the pattern prayer. We say, he said, pray like this, our Father which art in heaven. This is the prayer that Jesus prayed before his crucifixion the night before, praying for his disciples and for us. Listen to what he says in the 17th chapter of John and in the 13th verse. 17th chapter, 13th verse. But now I come to thee, Jesus speaking to the Father, and these things I speak in the world, that they may have my joy made full in themselves. Listen, it is the will and purpose of God that His children be joyful, that we take delight daily in what the Lord is doing in our lives, that we have a sense of gladness in our life about what He's doing, that we are able to endure the difficulties and hardships and persecutions and trials of life, no matter what. And in spite of these things, God says we indeed can rejoice in Him. And so it is the will of the Father that you and I rejoice in Him. And then, of course, He says in 1 Thessalonians chapter 5, verse 16, He says, rejoice evermore. So this isn't something that Paul just had an idea about. This was something, listen, tested and tried in the fire. The Apostle Paul says we can rejoice evermore no matter what is going on in our life. Now, it's very difficult sometimes for us to read the Word of God. And here's what happens. Usually, when we come across a passage like that, if everything is going our way, we say amen. Praise the Lord. Hallelujah. Amen. But if we are hurting and we are suffering and we have pain, here's what we do. We read that verse and it says, rejoice in the Lord always. And again, I'll say rejoice. Let your forbearing spirit, we just read right over it. You know why? Because somehow, listen carefully, somehow if we feel it somewhere, if we are suffering in our heart for someone else, somehow we can just read right across the passage of Scripture and it doesn't register. Why? Because our emotions oftentimes overpower our mind and our spirit and our thinking. That's why He said it together. He said, rejoice. And again, I say, He says, rejoice. And He said to those Thessalonians, rejoice evermore. And all through this book, rejoice, rejoice, joy, joy, joy. Writing from a prison, they knew he was in prison. He's trying to make a point. The point is this. You do not have to get down in the dumps because difficulty, hardship, and pain, and suffering, and trial are part of our life, because that's going to be a part of everybody's life at some time or the other. So here He says, rejoice in the Lord. Now, He tells us, for example, when He says here, rejoice, that it's His will, He tells us what we're to rejoice about. So what I want you to do, let's just go through some of these passages, because here are some very specific things He says that you and I ought to have joy over. We're to take delight in these things. And some of them may seem a little commonplace, but I want us to follow them anyway. Well, we know what He says in the fourth verse of this fourth chapter, rejoice in the Lord. And that should tell us something about the source of it. It is in our relationship to Him, in our walk with Him, in our obedience to Him. That's where our joy is coming from. He says, rejoice in the Lord. Turn back, if you will, to the second chapter and the 29th verse. Now look what He says here. He's telling us that He's sending Epaphroditus to the Philippians. And so He says in the 29th verse, something that's certainly good for us to remember. He says to them, He says, therefore, receive him, that is Epaphroditus, receive him in the Lord with all joy and hold men like him in high regard. Now, let me ask you something. When someone comes to visit you and you go to the door and open the door, what do you usually say? Glad to see you, right? Glad. You wouldn't say, sorry you came. No, you wouldn't say that. What do? You make them feel what? Welcome. You say to them, I am delighted that you have arrived. I am grateful that you came. I take joy in the fact that you had a safe journey. So what He says here, He says, you and I are to rejoice in those, or to take joy, He says, in those, our brothers, for example, our sisters. When somebody walks down the aisle, I am joyous over every person who walks down this aisle. Whether they're coming to be saved, to be a part of this fellowship, if, for example, they are coming because they're hurting, I'm rejoicing because they feel free to walk down in front of everybody and to say to me, I'm hurting and I need someone to pray for me. So we want to be joyful over those whom God sends their way. Look back in 2 Corinthians chapter 6. 2 Corinthians chapter 6, and He says here's something else we are to rejoice in. And I want to go through these, because if I just give you a little idea, you'll say, well, but where's the Scripture? So here's the Scriptures. Look at this. 2 Corinthians chapter 6. He says, but in everything, commending ourselves as servants of God, in much endurance, in affliction, in hardships, in distresses, in beatings and imprisonments, in tumults and labors, in sleeplessness, in hunger, and lots of other things. But then He says in verse 10, as sorrowful, yet always rejoicing. What are we to rejoice in? Difficulty, hardship, and pain, and suffering. Look back, if you will, to Luke chapter 10. Luke chapter 10, you recall in this passage that Jesus sent His disciples out. And in verse 17 of the 10th chapter of Luke, the Bible says, the 70 returned with joy. They came back rejoicing over what had happened, saying, Lord, even the demons are subject to us in your name. And he said to them, I was watching Satan fall from heaven like lightning. He said, I knew Satan was being defeated. So they came back saying, Lord, let me tell you what happened. We prayed for this person. We commended this person to you. We cast out this demons. They were rejoicing and praising God. Now listen to what he says. Verse 19. He says, behold, I've given you authority to tread upon serpents and scorpions and over all the power of the enemy, and nothing shall injure you. Nevertheless, do not rejoice in this, that the spirits are subject to you, but rejoice that your names are recorded in heaven. Now, did he really mean by that? Don't rejoice. No, stop all that joying you're doing. No, he knew they were going to rejoice in. That is his way of comparing something important with something super, listen, super, super, super important. He wasn't saying to them, no, don't rejoice over the power of God and people getting saved. He wouldn't say that. But he said, no, it's compared to what's going on, what you've seen, rejoice over this above everything. Your name has been written in the Lamb's Book of Life. You are heaven bound. Your name is in heaven. Far more important than necessarily what they were doing. So that's what he's referring to here when he says this. Look in the 15th chapter of Luke. You recall this very familiar passage. Here is something we certainly should be rejoicing about. And you recall this is the story of the three things that were lost. And that is the sheep, the coin, and the son. Look, if you will, what happens when the shepherd finds the sheep in verse 6. And when he comes home, he calls together his friends and his neighbors, saying to them, rejoice with me, for I have found my sheep which was lost. And Jesus said, I tell you that in the same way there will be more joy in heaven over one sinner who repents than over 99 righteous persons who need no repentance. Then he talks about the lady who lost the coin and she found it. So she says, when she has found it, in verse 9, she calls together her friends and neighbors, saying, rejoice with me, for I have found the coin which I had lost. In the same way, I tell you, there is joy in the presence of the angels of God over one who repents. Now, I want you to go back to that 15th chapter of John for a moment, and I want you to notice what Jesus is saying here once more and to put a little different emphasis on it. When he says in the 15th chapter of John, verse 11, these things I've spoken to you that my joy may be in you and that your joy may be made full, he's saying this. He says, you and I should rejoice when we hear the word of God. We should be joyous in our heart when we read the promises of our eternal security, the promises of God's love for us that is absolutely unconditional. When you and I search the scriptures and we begin to read the word of God, what happens? We begin to feel stronger. The joy of the Lord. We begin to rejoice in him and thank him. And that something cheers our heart. What is it? It is the assurance that Almighty God is with us and walking with us. And so all through the scriptures, what we find over and over and over again is God doing what? Is God simply reminding us to rejoice and to rejoice and to rejoice. Look, if you will, in the 12th chapter of Romans, for example. And this is a good verse for us to remember. You ought to mark this one down. 12th chapter of Romans in the 14th verse says, look, bless those who persecute you, bless and curse not. Verse 15, rejoice with those who rejoice, weep with those who weep. Now, does that look like a contradiction to what we're saying? No. Simply this. When he says, for example, let's say that someone has a newborn baby and they call you on the phone and tell you, well, you are going to rejoice and you're delighted and you're cheerful and you want to rejoice over that. He says, but what about when people are weeping? Then we're to weep with them. Does that mean I'm to lose my joy when I'm weeping with them? No. You and I can weep with people who are hurting. We can get under their burden and vicariously feel some of the weight of what they're feeling. At the same time, we can rejoice in the Lord. Why? We can rejoice for the privilege of being able to share their burden. We can rejoice knowing in our heart that the God to whom we are praying, even while we are weeping in their behalf, is a God who's going to listen to us, who's going to hear our prayer and strengthen that heart. There are many, many reasons that you and I can rejoice in the Lord, even while we are weeping with people who are hurting and going through sorrowful things in their life. So he makes it very clear. It is the will of God that you and I rejoice, and he's named all these things here, and there are probably many others, many things here that you and I can rejoice over, verse specifically that he speaks of here. Now, when he talks about all these things, the things that you and I go through, and we say, all right, now I understand that it's his will. I understand I'm to rejoice in these things, but what I want to know is this. I want to know how practical is this. It's one thing for God to say, what I want to know is this practical or is it not? Well, let's see if it is. Did the Apostle Paul, was he sitting in a prison and writing this just because he wanted to be encouraging to the Philippians? No. He was declaring a deep, abiding, indestructible conviction of his life because he had it tested over and over and over again. Well, I want you to turn to a familiar passage of Scripture, Acts chapter 16. You recall in the 16th chapter of Acts what's going on here. This is the chapter in which Paul and Silas have a real problem. This is a real test of their joy. What's happening is, they have been preaching and teaching, and this woman who was a fortune teller, who was making her masters a lot of money, was sort of harassing the Apostle Paul and Silas, and so he turned around and said to her, or to the demons in her, "I command you in the name of Jesus Christ to come out of her," and it came out of her at that moment. Well, the masters who saw that their hope of profit was gone seized Paul and Silas, dragged them into the marketplace before the authorities, and when they had brought them to the chief magistrates, they said, "These men are throwing our city into confusion, being Jews." What they really meant was, "These men have thrown our financial position into confusion," is what they really meant, "and are proclaiming customs which it is not lawful for us to accept or to observe, being Romans." The crowd rose up together against them. The chief magistrates tore their robes off them, proceeded to order them to be beaten with rods. Now, let me ask you a question. How many of you have ever been beaten with rods? Nobody. So the truth is, we don't know how painful this was. Beaten with rods? Imagine those bones and ribs and so forth, and beaten with rods. Now, notice what it says. It says, they proceeded to beat them with rods. And when they had inflicted many blows upon them, they threw them into prison, commanding the jailer to guard them securely. And he, having received such a command, threw them into the inner prison, the darkest, most dingy part, and fastened their feet in the stocks. So they were sitting in a very uncomfortable position, and their feet were locked in, and their hands more than likely locked in. And so there they were. Would you agree that that was a very pleasant position? No, it wasn't. Now, I mean, here they are beaten, backs are bloody, mistreated. All they were doing is what Jesus sent them to do. Now, we don't hear them down there saying, "God, why'd you let this happen to me? Here I am preaching the gospel and teaching the word of God. Here am I doing the very thing that you call me to do. Now look at me, Lord. Look at me now. Here are my feet in stocks. Here's my hands, blood in my back. And besides that, this is a dark, dirty, dingy prison. God, where are you?" No, none of that. You want to know whether it works or not? Listen what happens. Midnight. They must have slept a little bit if they could, and then all of a sudden they woke up, probably, and got to talking to each other. The more they talked, what happened? The more they talked, next thing you know, they were singing. I don't know what in the world they sang, but I can tell you, whatever it was, it got so joyous and so happy, they began to praise the Lord and shout and sing, and all the prisoners were listening. And what happened? Even God heard it. How do I know? The Bible says it sent an earthquake. Sent an earthquake. What happened? Their socks came loose, jail doors flew wide open, and the guard was absolutely scared to death because if they escaped, he had lost his life. And so what happens? They just had a big old-timey, old-fashioned prayer meeting, praising God and thanking him. Now, how in the world could men in stocks, beaten with rods, left bloody, be singing and praising God and shouting during all that time? I'll tell you how. Because these two men knew something. Listen. The Bible says the joy of the Lord is their strength. How can you sing and shout and praise God when your back is bleeding and your hands and feet are in stocks and you can hardly move and you're in a dark, dingy prison? Tell me one way. Only one way. Only one way. When you have the joy of the Lord in your heart that strengthens you, empowers you, that no matter how much pain and what you feel and how dark and dingy in the future may look and could lose his life, in spite of all that, what are they doing? Singing and praising God and thanking him and shouting. Why? So here's the question. How could they do it? Now listen carefully. The Bible does not say, rejoice because you're suffering. The Bible doesn't say, have joy in your pain. The Bible says, rejoice in the Lord. The Bible says, rejoice in the Lord always. The Bible says, rejoice in the Lord evermore. We are to rejoice in him. We are to take delight in our Lord, in every circumstance, no matter what it is. Well, how in the world can you do that? Well, think about it, for example. Here's the Apostle Paul and Silas down there praising God. What are they rejoicing about? Here's what they're rejoicing about. I can imagine the Apostle Paul was rejoicing in the Lord that on the Damascus Road he saved him. Not only that, listen, that he transformed his life. And the Apostle Paul was sitting there thinking, more than likely, how many Christians had he put in the same position that he was in? I believe the Apostle Paul was thanking God and rejoicing that now he understood how those people felt that he had persecuted and imprisoned and tried to assassinate. The Apostle Paul was thanking God for his unconditional love for him, the way he treated Christians. The Apostle Paul was thanking God for the wonderful privilege of being able to suffer for the Lord Jesus Christ, which was one of his prayers in the third chapter of the Philippians. He was thanking God and praising God and rejoicing in the Lord that the power of God was still effective because he just said to that demon, you come out of that woman, he came out. He was praising God and rejoicing in the Lord for her release, rejoicing in the Lord for the awesome testimony of the power of God, rejoicing in the Lord for the wonderful privilege of being a testimony to all those prisoners who are there. Listen, he had many reasons to rejoice in the Lord. He wasn't down there moaning and groaning and complaining like most of us would have been doing. You know why? Because this man's focus was on the living Lord. He had an experience with Jesus Christ that he would never forget, could never escape from, absolutely transformed his life, and he could never be grateful enough. We're not talking about some idealistic kind of philosophy. We're talking about, listen, we're talking about where you and I live. We live with suffering and pain and hardship and heartache and trials in the people's lives as well as our others. We live going through difficulty and hardship and pain. And what happens? God says you're to rejoice. No matter what the circumstance is, it is not circumstance. It is the abiding presence of Christ in the presence of the Holy Spirit living on the inside of you. That listen, that when you begin to rejoice in the Lord and praise Him, He says there is strength in the joy of the Lord. There is power in the joy of the Lord. There is an empowering energizing that goes on. And you know what? I am absolutely confident by the time they got through praising God and shouting and singing, they felt, listen, they felt fantastic. How do I know? Because listen, the Bible doesn't say that the jailer had to help them out. The Bible says next thing you know, here they were beaten and in stocks. The jailer gets saved and Paul and Silas go home with him and win the rest of his family to Christ and then he baptized the whole crowd. Now, when somebody says, well, it can just get too tough to rejoice. No, it cannot. You say, well, I don't understand how you can rejoice over the loss of loved ones. You don't rejoice over the loss of loved ones. You rejoice in the Lord Jesus Christ, who is your power and strength and enablement to walk through that loss and through that difficulty and through that hardship. Because listen, you and I can rejoice over the fact, God, I don't have to walk through this alone. If I had to walk through this alone, God, I couldn't handle this. But because you're my Savior, my Lord, and my life, you're my strength, you're my joy, you said you would provide every single thing I need. I can do all things through Christ who strengthens me. My God shall supply all your needs according to his riches in glory in Christ Jesus. Either he's who he says he is, he'll do what he says he'll do, or he will not. And get this in your heart. I did not say we're to rejoice over suffering and rejoice over the loss of someone. No, we rejoice in the Lord. We take joy in the Lord. Listen, especially when that person is saved, we can thank God that they're in heaven. There are many things that you and I can thank God for and rejoice over. Does that mean we're to be insensitive to people who are hurting and going through sorrow and loss? No, we're not insensitive. Not insensitive at all. But we know we have an abiding, undergirding assurance and confidence that is absolutely unshakable. No matter what happens, that our God is sufficient and will be there with us no matter what. That's the kind of God we serve. It's not being insensitive. It's just being who you are. It's being who we are amidst their tears, amidst their heartbreak, amidst their sorrow, amidst those things that rip our heart out. Deep down inside, we can rejoice in the Lord. God, you're all I have at this moment in my life. I thank you for being everything you promised to be. Yes, we can. Look, if you will, in James chapter 1. James chapter 1. I've listened to messages on this passage and thought oftentimes if I were just sitting out there, I would feel like, well, what you do is you just stuff it and move on. No, you don't stuff it. You acknowledge it. Yes, I hurt. Yes, this is pain. God, I can't. It's hard for me to see someone whom I love suffer. Listen to what James says, beginning in this first chapter, verse 2. Consider it all joy, my brethren, when you encounter various trials. Now, does that mean that I'm going to have some horrible difficulty, hardship, pain, a loss, or suffering? And I'm to say, praise the Lord, hallelujah, I'm suffering. Glory to God, I have another problem, another trial. No. Listen to this passage. This is why you have to read a whole passage, not just take it out of context. Listen. Consider it all joy, my brethren, when you encounter various trials, knowing that the testing of your faith, which is what all these trials do to us, it produces endurance. Let endurance have its perfect or mature result. What is that? That you and I may be perfect, mature, and complete, lacking in nothing. What is it I am to rejoice over? Listen carefully. I am to rejoice in the Lord, that in this difficulty and trial, that He can strengthen my faith, that He can teach me to endure, that He can teach me perseverance, that He can teach me to walk through this in spite of what I may feel and what I may hurt and how I may be treated. God, thank You that You can teach me. This is Your opportunity to demonstrate, God, that You are who You say You are. This is Your opportunity. I rejoice in the fact You cannot fail me because You're faithful. You see, the key is, where is my focus? Is my focus on my pain? Then I'm going to have a hard time. Is my focus on the suffering of someone else? No, it has to be on Him. That while I get under the load with someone else and feel what they feel and hurt with them, I can still rejoice that I can get under the load with them and help them through those times. That's what He's talking about. He's talking about, listen, count it all joy, not because you're in temptation, but count it all joy because of the results that can result. Those things that can result, and that is growth in our spiritual life. God doesn't expect us to stuff it. He doesn't expect us to deny it. And you know, when somebody's hurting, man, how you doing? Doing fine. No, they're not doing fine. They should just go ahead and say, well, you know, I guess I'm telling you the truth. I'm really hurting deep down inside, but I'm trusting the Lord. I know He's going to see me through this. There's nothing wrong with that. Listen, if you got to just stuff it all the time, it's a problem of pride. We all hurt. We all weep. We all suffer. We all go through embarrassing situations and circumstances and losses in our life. So what? That's part of living. That's part of life. We live in a sinful, wicked, vile world where Satan's doing everything he can to separate, destroy everybody he possibly can, especially believers. We don't have to stuff it. We can say, yes, I hurt. Yes, I'm going through pain. Yes, I feel this. Yes, this is tough for me. Yes, I'm not sure how I'm going to get through this. That's a time for us to rejoice in the Lord, not in the fact of what we're going through. And there's a vast difference between the two. And that's where people get them mixed up and say, well, you Christians, you don't really believe that. Yes, we do. Yes, we do. Because we understand the source of it. Somebody says, all right, now. Okay, so you're saying to me that I can go through these difficulties and hardships and trials and tribulations. And, of course, it's not going to be like the Apostle Paul. And so we're not worried about getting beaten with rods and all the things that happen to people. But what we have to ask is this, is how are we to respond? More than likely, everybody in here has something to deal with in life. You'd be a very fortunate person, very unusual, if you don't have something in your life you have to deal with, either in your family, your finances, your friends, loved ones, work, whatever it might be. All of us have things to deal with in life. How are we to deal with them? Honestly, openly, face it like it is, tell it like it is. Don't deny it. Don't try to stuff it. But what are we to do? In spite of what is going on in our life, we are to rejoice in the Lord. Now listen, not in the suffering itself, not in the event, not in the circumstance, but in the Lord, which means we are expressing our confidence in Him. We are expressing our trust in Him. And you see, expressing our trust and our confidence in Him, we know He's going to see us through it. Listen, does He not say, I'll never leave you. I will never leave you nor forsake you. Never, never, never. You know what? As long as I know that He will never leave me, no matter what I'm going through, I can have a sense of joy deep down inside. So what can you and I rejoice over when we're going through hardship? Think about this. That you've been saved by the grace of Almighty God. Your name is written in the Lamb's Book of Life. That the Heavenly Father who saved you by the death of His Son, Jesus, loves you absolutely unconditionally. You can thank Him that He's living on the inside of you and dwelling you every moment, every day. You can thank Him that He's promised to provide every single thing that you need. You can thank Him and praise Him. You can rejoice over the fact that the Lord who has saved you and is walking with you, has promised to meet every single need of your life and who loves you unconditionally, that He understands fully what you and I face. He understands our hurts and our sorrows. We can rejoice, and you see the issue is the focus. Am I focusing upon the Lord in whom I'm to rejoice, or upon what I feel or the circumstances that surround me? And so therefore, when He said rejoice always, He meant exactly what He said. So here's the difference. You see, if you've never trusted Jesus Christ as your personal Savior, listen, you don't have a personal relationship with Him. You don't have the Holy Spirit living on the inside of you. You're not putting your faith in the Word of God. You're not trusting in His Word and walking obediently to Him. So therefore, you don't have any joy. Now, somebody says, well, now, when I first got saved, I had lots of joy. But somewhere along the way, I've lost it. And a lot of people lose their joy. Many Christians lose their joy. When we lose our joy, we have a terrible testimony. What causes people to lose their joy? Well, I think there are lots of things, but let me just mention a few. See if one of these happens to be where you may be if you've lost your joy. Sometimes people lose their joy because, listen, they can't get over the regrets of past mistakes and past failures. They just can't get beyond those past failures. And so regret clouds their life day by day. There's no joy because somehow they think, but back yonder. But if I'd have this, if I'd have that. Everybody's got a whole list of if I'd have. If I'd have done this, if I'd have done that, if I'd have been this, if I'd have given that, if I'd have done this. Everybody's got a bunch of those. You can't live with regrets. So first of all, if you've lost your joy over regrets, what you need to do is to thank God for His forgiveness. And remember what He said. He said, where sin abounded, grace did much more abound. We all make mistakes. We all falter. We don't live in regrets. We live in the grace of God. Another reason is that some people are fearful of future failure. They're fearful of failure in their life about different, whether it's in their job, family, whatever it might be. Listen, if you try to live out in the future where you don't know, and you can't manage and you can't control, you're going to lose your joy. Listen, the Bible says we live by faith. And listen, that's daily faith. What did Jesus say? Ask. He said, give us today our daily bread. He wasn't just talking about wheat. He's talking about everything you and I need. He says, we're to come to Him daily. God, I need strength today. If you're one of those persons who's living in the fear of future failure in some area of your life, you don't have to live like that. You just thank God for today. And you remember that our God who's taking care of today can take care of tomorrow. One of the primary reasons I think people lose their joy is that maybe they've never had any. Let me put it this way. There are those people whose temperaments or whose disposition in life is not joyous. Now, I'm not being critical. I just want to make a point here. When you meet them, they say, how you doing? I mean, they can't smile. I mean, something's bad. I mean, they can always come up. Let me tell you the most exciting things happen. Yeah, I heard that. And so that's just their disposition. Now, I'm not here to try to change anybody's personality or disposition, but I can tell you this. You don't have to live like that. No matter what you have been through in life, and you may have been scarred and abused and hurt, and your self-image and your sense of self-esteem may be dragging in the mud. You've been mistreated for years and years and years in your life, and you grew up that way. You can't tell anybody one single good reason for being happy. Listen, you may not be happy, but I guarantee you, don't sit on the edge of life. Get in the middle of it. Let people shake your hand and warmly shake you and love you and smile, give you a warm, godly smile, put their arms around you and tell you happy to meet you, delighted to see you. You know what's going to happen? Something is going to happen to your disposition. Something is going to begin to happen to you. You know what? I'll tell you what's going to happen. Not that anything new is coming in, but what is there that you have stuffed and covered up and clouded and somehow over all these years, you've just, no, I'm not this and I'm not that. You know what's going to happen? The real you is going to burst forth. And the joy of the Lord is going to be your strength. And the joy of the Lord is going to be your disposition. The joy of the Lord is going to be on your countenance. And people are going to say, what in the world happened to him or to her? It doesn't make any difference what's happened to you, my friend. God can give you joy. Or one of the reasons that people lose their joy is they want to suffer with others, and so they want to get under the sorrow. And so they think, well, you know, you can't be cheerful when your best friend's suffering. You can't be rejoicing when your best friend's going through difficulty and hardship and loss. How are you going to be rejoicing? Well, let me ask you a question. When you're hurting and really hurting badly physically, and somebody walks in and says, well, let me tell you how I'm hurting. Let me tell you how bad I feel. Is that what you want to hear? No. You don't want to hear that. You'd rather somebody come to see you who's cheerful, who's got something good to talk about, and to talk about the Lord and talk about the good things. And so oftentimes we think we can't show joy because someone else is hurting because we don't want to make them feel bad. Listen, to suffer vicariously means that you and I get under somebody else's load with them and help them with the weight of what they're carrying. What do we do by that? We encourage them. We attempt to cheer them in the Lord. I don't mean something foolish, but to remind them of God's goodness and love, and God's going to walk with you through this, and God's good to you. Look at the good things that have gone on, and look at the possibilities, and what is God in the process of teaching you through all these things in a wonderful, godly fashion, not being critical, not being holier than thou, and not being fakey about it, but genuine joy. You don't lose your joy for someone else. You encourage them and heighten their sense of joy in the midst of their most painful times. Well, one of the primary reasons people lose their joy is sin. You cannot live in sin and have joy. You know what? It's total contradiction. You can't do it. You can't be living in disobedience to God and have joy, because where does it come from? A personal relationship with Him, the overflowing of the Holy Spirit, who says the fruit of the Spirit is joy, and faith and obedience in the Word of God. So therefore, if I'm deliberately, willfully sinning against God, I can't have any joy. You may be able to fake up some happiness, some brief moments, but I'm telling you, joy is not there. You can lose it in those ways. And I simply say to you, you don't have to lose it. If you've lost it, you can regain it. How do you regain it? If it's sin, you ask God to forgive you. What did David say in the 51st Psalm? Having committed adultery with Bathsheba, repented of his sins, he said, listen to this carefully. He did not say, restore unto me my salvation, because he knew that he never lost it. He said, restore unto me the joy of my salvation. Restore unto me, God, the joy that once was mine when I was walking obediently according to your word. So therefore, if it's sin, we repent of our sin. Most of those other areas that we mentioned, you get your focus upon the Lord. And what? It is the will and purpose and plan of God that you and I be joyous and rejoicing in Him and praising Him and thanking Him with peace in our heart and confidence in our soul, that our Heavenly Father is more than adequate through every given situation in life. Thank God He's everything He says He is. And so you say, well, I'm not even a Christian. Then, my friend, there's no way in the world for you to experience joy. It begins with accepting Jesus Christ as your personal Savior. It begins with confessing your sins and telling Him you need His forgiveness, and you want joy in your life, and you want a change, and you want a new sense of direction. You want God to work in your life. You ask Him to forgive you of your sins and tell Him that you're trusting His Son, Jesus, as your personal Savior. The moment you do that, you're saved by His grace and goodness and love and mercy. And it may be that you're one of those persons who's lost your joy. Listen, stop for a moment and think, where back yonder? What did I do? What was going on that caused me to lose my joy? That somewhere I've just been sort of struggling through life, and every day is the day of survival. God, what caused me to lose my joy? And at whatever point you discover where you lost it, you tell Him from this moment on, Father, I'm placing my trust in You as my joy. You're the source of my joy, not my circumstances. I'm not living by my circumstances any longer. I'm going to live on the promise of Your joy. I'm going to rejoice in You no matter what I feel, no matter what my circumstances are. You said the strength, the empowering, the energy that I need is a result of my joy. And Your joy is abiding in You, me. You said that You prayed that Your joy would be my joy. And so I want to claim Your joy, and I want to sing and praise You and worship You and adore You, not on the basis of my feelings, but on the basis of what You said. You said, is that working up something? No. You know what it is? It's pulling the plug so what is within you can begin to flow. That's what it is. And that is that's the gift of every single child of God, no matter who you are and where you are.
1: 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We're on around the clock.
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0: What do you fear most in life? Is it loss of financial security? Is it the loss of your health? Maybe the loss of your job, your vocation, the area in which you have worked all these years? Maybe it's a relationship, or maybe somebody in your family, maybe your children. Maybe the thing that you fear most of all is rejection, or the fear of failure. All of us have those things in life that at times either overwhelmed us either for a moment, or some people live in fear all of their lives. They can always come up with something to be afraid of. And what they don't realize is that fear is like poison running through your system. Because when a person lives in fear, ultimately it's going to take its toll on your health, on your emotions, on your spirit, that is your relationship to God. God never intended for you and me to live in fear. This is why Paul said to young Timothy, he said, God has not given you the spirit of fear, but of power and of love and of a sound mind. I wonder, what is it that you're afraid of? What is it that harasses you, gnaws at you? What is it that disturbs you and bothers you? What is it that you wake up with every morning, go to bed with every night? Somehow it just hovers over you, this anxiety, this fear. Well, when he says God did not give you that spirit of fear, then it must come from some other place. And if God did not give it to you, it must not be his will. Then God has some other way to live rather than cloaked by fear. This is the third message in our series entitled The Empowering Emotions. And today we talk about the empowering emotion of courage. And I want you to turn, if you will, to Joshua chapter 1. A wonderful, wonderful chapter in God's Word. One of the most beautiful ones concerning courage. And just to remind you of what courage is the firmness of spirit that faces danger and intense difficulties in life without flinching or retreating. It is the firmness of spirit that faces difficulties, extreme difficulties, hardships, trials in life without flinching or without retreating. And you recall in this particular passage, this is a challenge that God gives to Joshua concerning this matter of courage. Now, I want you to listen carefully. If you will listen to this message and get this truth in your heart and let it sink, I'm here to tell you it's going to help you year after year, event and challenge in your life after challenge, if you'll just recall at least a portion of this message. So let's begin in Joshua chapter 1. Now it came about after the death of Moses, the servant of the Lord, that the Lord spoke to Joshua, the son of Nun, Moses' servant, saying, Moses, my servant, is dead. Now therefore rise, cross this Jordan, you and all this people, to the land which I'm giving to them, to the sons of Israel. Every place on which the sole of your foot treads, I have given it to you, just as I spoke to Moses. From the wilderness and this Lebanon, even as far as the great river, the river Euphrates, all the land of the Hittites, as far as the great sea, toward the setting of the sun, will be your territory. Now listen to this. No man will be able to stand before you all the days of your life. Just as I will have been with Moses, I will be with you. I will not fail or forsake you. Be strong and courageous. For you shall give this people possession of the land which I swore to their fathers to give them. Only be strong and very courageous. Be careful to do according to all the law which Moses my servant commanded you. Do not turn from it to the right or to the left, so that you may have success wherever you go. This book of the law shall not depart from your mouth, but you shall meditate on it day and night, so that you may be careful to do according to all that is written therein. Then you will make your way prosperous, and then you'll have success. Have I not commanded you, be strong and courageous? Do not tremble or be dismayed, for the Lord your God is with you wherever you go. What in the world would cause God to say to this man three times, be strong and courageous, be strong and courageous, be strong and courageous? I'll tell you why. Because just like you and I face challenges in life, Joshua was facing the greatest challenge of his life. He'd faced challenges before along with Moses because he'd been his general, had been with him, walked with him many, many years. And now, here's what's happening. Moses is dead. And God is saying to Joshua, Joshua, I'm giving you the responsibility of completing the task, leading the nation of Israel across the Jordan into the promised land. He knew that Joshua understood the awesomeness of this responsibility. And naturally, he would feel very inadequate, very insecure, and more than likely, very fearful. And so he says to him three times, be strong and very courageous. And if you'll think about the position that he's in, here now he's in the position of leading some 2 million people or so, maybe more than that, over the Jordan in the promised land to take a land that God had promised to Abraham, Isaac, and Jacob, the whole nation of Israel. Not only that, God's greatest leader was now dead. And so naturally, Joshua had some thoughts running through his mind that probably caused him to shiver when he thought about it. Now he has the responsibility that Moses had. Not only that, he had asked himself this question. I wonder if they'll follow me. They just got through mourning Moses' death for 30 days. Now, are these people going to follow me? Suppose I fail in this task. Moses was one of the greatest men who've ever lived, and probably at that time who'd ever lived. And how do I know they're going to want to follow me? And having seen Moses and how God spoke to him and spoke through him and worked through him, who am I to follow in the footsteps of this great man? And more than likely, this must have run through Joshua's mind lots of times because you see, Joshua was with him for 40 years in the wilderness as they wandered in the wilderness. Joshua was with Moses when he watched him walk into Pharaoh's palace, the most powerful man on the earth at that time. And the only thing he had in his hand was a shepherd's staff, and he commanded Pharaoh to let the nation of Israel go. He was with him when he walked to the Red Sea and saw Moses lift that rod and the sea part right before his eyes. And then to watch all the Egyptian charioteers drown in the water when they had all finished crossing. He had watched them as he had gone up to Mount Sinai when God came down in fire and thunder, spoke to him face to face, gave him the law, gave him the commandments. He watched him come down from the mountain with his face so aglow that they could hardly even look upon the face of Moses because he'd been the very presence of the glory of God. He'd watched this man, for example, get water out of a rock. He'd watched miracle after miracle after miracle. And now he had this awesome responsibility, this awesome challenge in his life to take up the responsibility that he left off and to move them into the promised land. I don't think any of us could possibly begin to understand the weight and the burden and the possible fear that must have gripped him when he thought it. Now, the reason I know that God understands where we are is because he said to him three times, be courageous, be very courageous, take courage, Joshua. He knew what he was thinking. He knew what he was feeling. And you see, all of us face those times in our life when we have either those brief moments of fear, when we fear failure in a given situation, or when we fear that someone is going to mistreat us, or when we fear, as we said, the loss of job or loss of health or whatever it might be, loss of loved ones, new job, new challenges in life. All of us have those moments. But you see, the problem is that most people live in fear. They live in fear of all different kinds of things that could possibly happen to them. This is not the will of God. God intends for his children to be courageous, to be bold, to trust him, and to walk in life victoriously, not in defeat. If you are walking and living in fear, you are walking and living in an attitude that is absolutely, totally opposite from what God planned for your life. You'll never be able to enjoy the happiness. You'll never be able to enjoy contentment in your life. You'll never be able to enjoy the will of God as long as you are afraid and live in fear. Some people are afraid of God. Now, if you're living in sin, you have a reason to be afraid. But if you're a child of God, you have no reason to be afraid of him. To fear him means to reverence him, to stand in awe before him, and to acknowledge the greatness of God. But one of the wonderful things about Scripture is that God certainly wants us to realize that he understands why, when we face certain challenges that even God gives us. For example, let's say here's a young man, and let's say he's in his 30s, doing well in his job, and God begins to work in his life, and finally he realizes that God's calling him to go into the ministry, and he has three children, and therefore he's to take his family, go away to school somewhere. How's he going to make a living? What's his wife going to think about this? How's his children going to grow up? Who's going to pay the bills? He's got lots of questions that would frighten, and it caused great consternation or frustration and anxiety to any young person, especially a young Christian. And so God understands that. He understands when we walk in the hospital room and we see the condition of someone we love. God understands why we have those fears, but He doesn't want us to live in it. He wants us to live courageously, boldly, confidently, trusting Him in every aspect of our life. So it's interesting, and I want to take you through some scriptures. Now listen carefully. I've said this over and over and over again. One of the greatest ways God uses to strengthen our faith, to strengthen us in every single area of our life, is to see what He's done in the past in the lives of others. So I want to take you through some scriptures that should show you how. God was so sensitive to these Old Testament characters. He knew they were afraid. He knew they had reasons to fear in their own human strength. Who would want to have stepped into Moses' shoes? And of course, one of the things that frightened, and I do believe this probably frightened Joshua, one of the things that frightened Joshua most is that he had been with Moses when the people of Israel rebelled against him over and over and over again. And on one occasion, they were going to stone him to death. Well, if they would stone Moses, surely they wouldn't have to think twice to stone Joshua if he crossed them. And so he lived with this. And God said to him, be strong and very courageous. And what I want you to notice here in these scriptures we're going through, because God understands that, He is willing to assure us over and over and over again because He understands that we have natural, normal fears. We're all human beings. There are just some things that get our attention, and oftentimes they will frighten us. And so I want us to look at these passages. I want you to turn with me, if you will, to them. And I want you to mark them. And the two or three principles here I don't want you to forget, because this is so very important when you and I are going through difficulty. So I want us to go back, if you will, and let's start with just go back a couple of pages in your Bible to Deuteronomy chapter 31. Just a few pages there, just the book before, Deuteronomy 31. Now, God is telling the nation of Israel that He's not, that through Moses, He's not going to lead them in the promised land, but Joshua is going to be the man that leads them. And so now God, through Moses, is encouraging the whole nation. Listen to what He says in chapter 31, verse 6. He says, be strong and courageous. Do not be afraid or tremble at them, talking about their enemies, when they walked into the promised land, Hittites, Jebusites, Hivites, all Philistines, all kinds of enemy. He said, don't be afraid of them. He said, don't tremble before them. For the Lord your God is the one who goes with you. He will not fail you or forsake you. Then Moses called to Joshua and said to him, in the sight of all the people, be strong and courageous, for you shall go with this people into the land which the Lord has sworn to their fathers to give them, and you shall give it to them as an inheritance, which is saying, Joshua, you're the man. Then he says, and the Lord is the one who goes ahead of you. He will be with you. He will not fail you or forsake you. Do not fear or be dismayed. Listen very carefully to what God said to him. Now listen, what God said to Israel, what God said to Joshua, what God said to Moses, He says to every single one of His children who go through difficult, trying times in their life. Listen to what He said. He said two things very significant. Look, if you will, in verse 6. Be strong and courageous. Do not be afraid or tremble at them, for the Lord your God is the one who goes with you. Did you get that? God is going with you. Verse 8. And the Lord is the one who goes ahead of you. He will be with you. He will not fail you or forsake you. Listen to that. He says, first of all, God's going with you. Secondly, God's going ahead of you, which was His way of saying, God will take care of your enemy before you get there. And you recall when they had gone to Jericho and to Ai and the defeats that they suffered and so forth. But you'll remember in Jericho, for example, that the scripture says that when they sent the spies in, the people had already heard about the victories and the Red Sea experience, and the scripture says that the people had lost heart. They'd lost all courage against these Israelites. God always goes ahead of you and me. Listen to this carefully. Wherever He sends you, He's already there. Wherever He sends you, God is always and already making a way. He is going with you and He is going before you, and He says, I will not leave you. I will not forsake you. Do not fear or be dismayed. Now I want you to look at verse 6 now. Very important phrase. Be strong and courageous. Do not be afraid or tremble at them. Listen. He knew that if the enemy saw fear in them, if the enemy could detect the slightest bit fear in them, then you know what they would do? They would just mount up the most awesome attack against their enemy. Now, you and I need to remember this. Whenever we are facing some challenge, whether it's people or whatever it might be in life, you don't tremble before the enemy. You don't tremble in the midst of conflict. You and I, we have to place our faith and our trust in God and be courageous and bold. When your enemy sees you flinching, when they see you about to retreat, when they see you trembling before them, the enemy will always take the upper hand. God says, don't

Do not be afraid. Peace be with you. Take courage and be courageous. Now, as soon as he spoke this to me, he says, I received strength and said, may my Lord speak, for you have strengthened me. Listen to what he says. He says, you have empowered me. That is, Daniel felt stronger when God said to him, be strong and courageous. Do not be afraid. What is God doing with every one of his servants? Encouraging them to be courageous and strong. You'll know this passage by heart, but turn, if you will, to Mark chapter 6. And if you recall in this 50th verse of the 6th chapter of Mark, also in the 14th chapter of Matthew, this account of the disciples in the ship about to sink, and you'll notice what happens. The Bible says that Jesus came walking on the water. Verse 50 says, all the disciples saw him and were frightened, but immediately he spoke with them and said to them, take courage, it is I, do not be afraid. So even the disciples had their moments of fear. Look, if you will, in Acts chapter 23 for a moment. Here, Paul, in one of the difficult situations in his life, Acts chapter 23. Notice what the scripture says that God said to him. Understanding our fears, understanding why we suffer fear at times in our life. He was about to be assassinated, and the Romans had to take him into their own barracks in order to protect him. And here's what God said to him that night. But on the night immediately following, the Lord stood at his side and said, take courage. For as you have solemnly witnessed to my cause at Jerusalem, so you must witness at Rome also. What I want you to see in these passages, that all through the Old Testament, whenever God sent one of his servants anywhere to do anything in their life, what was he doing? He was doing the same thing he did for them, one after the other. He was going with them. He was going before them. And what was he doing? Encouraging them not to be afraid. He said to Timothy, God has not given you the spirit of fear, but of power and of love and of a sound mind. So when you and I face difficulties, hardships, trials, criticism, rejection, failure, whatever it might be, what is God's word to us? Be strong and very courageous. Do not be afraid. Do not be dismayed. Don't tremble before the circumstance, but rather be courageous and bold and place your faith and your trust in Almighty God. Well, somebody says, okay, I understand that he has encouraged them, but what I want to know is, how do I get this kind of courage? Because there are lots of people, listen, if you've lived with fear and lived with fear and lived with fear for years in your life, maybe something happened back there in your childhood somewhere, or maybe you've been hurt deeply, or you have failed at one or more situations and circumstances in life, and you may feel like, well, you know, I have a reason to be afraid. Look at all the failures in my life. Well, my friend, I want to tell you, listen carefully. If you will listen to this next point, if you will apply these simple four things to your life, God will enable you to overcome all fear, no matter what's going on in your life. And you see, all of this is certainly to be found in the life of Joshua. And so I want you to notice this. So what we're asking here is this. How is it that God can build courage in me so that I can no longer walk in fear and uncertainty? Because you see, you and I live in an uncertain world. There's no question about that. We live around many things that would cause the average person to be afraid. Why do we have security systems in our home and policemen everywhere and all the different kinds of situations and circumstances and anything we can to protect ourselves anyway? Because we live in a fearful world. God does not want his people living fearfully in a fearful world. How do we build courage into our life? All right, I want you to turn back to Joshua chapter 1 for a moment. Now, listen, this is so simple. If you don't watch out, it'll go right by you, and you'll say, well, I don't know that I think that's all that important. Yes, it is. Extremely important. I can tell you this, every single one of us, it's somewhere out there in the future, we're going to be challenged by things that will, cause us to fear and overcome us and overwhelm us if we're not careful and don't know how to respond. Doesn't make difference who you are. Now, listen to this. Listen to what he said to him now, Joshua chapter 1, verse 7. He said, Joshua, only be strong and very courageous. Be careful to do according to all the law which Moses, my servant, commanded you. Do not turn from it to the right or to the left so that you may have success wherever you go. Now watch this. This book of the law, which would have been Genesis, Exodus, Leviticus, Numbers, and Deuteronomy. This book of the law shall not depart from your mouth, but you shall meditate on it day and night, so that you may be careful to do according to all that is written in it. Then you will make your way prosperous. Then you'll have success at leading my people into the promised land. What is the first principle? Listen, for building strong courage, it is meditation.

0: Meditating on the Word of God. What do I mean by meditating on the Word of God? I don't mean by reading the Bible through once a year, though that's fine. I mean simply this. When you and I are facing some circumstance or situation in life, if you don't know a passage of Scripture, you get back in the index of your Bible or concordance, and you find whether it's about guilt or whether it's about your enemies or whatever it might be, find some passages of Scripture that deal with what you are dealing with, and begin to meditate upon those. That means to read them and to talk it back to God and ask Him to speak to your heart and open your heart and help you to understand what He is saying to you. That you may have one passage of Scripture you stick with a long time. It may be that He'll send you to several passages, but meditating on the Word. Now He says, meditate on the Word when? Day and night. Now listen to what this passage says. He says, if you want to succeed in life, if you want to prosper in life, this is where you do it. Now, here's what happens. We take a passage like this, and we categorize that and put it way back down to several thousand years ago and say, well, that's what God said to Joshua. What God said to Joshua, He meant, listen, for every single one of us to hear and to understand. That's why we've got a Bible. God has preserved this awesome book for us. He says, now listen. You want courage. He says, be strong and very courageous. He said that to him three times. But he told, listen, if he'd have just said to him, be strong and courageous, strong and courageous, strong and courageous, and didn't tell him how, that would have been rather unfair. How do you tell somebody, well, when you say to somebody, well, stop feeling that way. Haven't you felt real bad about somebody? And somebody says, well, just don't feel that way. What do you mean, don't feel that way? If I feel that way, that's the way I feel. Well, just stop feeling that way. Well, how am I going to stop feeling that way? Well, person says, I'm fearful. What do you tell me? Don't be afraid. Why not? Here's the reason. He says, if you and I meditate upon the Word of God, you know what that's doing? Here's what that's doing. That's building into our mind the way God thinks. Now, what does God think? Here's what God says. I will be with you and I will go before you. When I'm reading a passage of Scripture that says God will be with me and God's going before me and going to take care of the situation, I don't have to worry and fret. I can be courageous and bold. What builds courage? Meditating upon the Word of God, because here's what happens. The Word of God begins to be imprinted in your mind, in your spirit. That's why the Holy Spirit can bring Scriptures to your mind. In those fearful moments, listen, be strong and courageous. Fear not, neither be thou dismayed, for the Lord thy God is with thee whithersoever thou goest. An awesome promise to every single one of us. The first time I ever remember reading that verse, my mother gave me that verse the night before I preached my first sermon. She knew I was afraid. It's in my home church, and this is little Charles. And so, you know, everybody comes to for a demonstration. And so it's the worst place anybody can start preaching is in your own home church where you grew up. They know all the bad things you did. And so my mom walked in the bedroom and she says, this is a verse of Scripture the Lord laid on my heart. And she said, I want to give it to you. I memorized that verse before I got to church. And I remember walking up there and standing on the other side of the street by the light pole there and quoting that verse to myself and just reminding myself, now, Lord, when I stand up to preach, don't let me think about who's sitting out there. Let me think about what you said. You would be with me. Listen, every single promise in this book that God has given His servants, they belong to you and me. That's what Paul said in Corinthians. He says these Old Testament events, he says these, why are these there? He says God has preserved them there in order that you and I may avoid the same pitfalls that they fell into. And so how do you develop courage? You get in the Word of God. You get on your knees before Him. You meditate upon the Word. Now, when did He say meditate? Day and night. What does that mean? That means how many times a day? What does that look like? Twice a day, right? That's the minimum. He says, meditate upon the Word of God, what? Day and night. Now people say, well, I read the Bible. That's not what it says. I read it every day. That's not what it says. The truth is, if we were all honest, would it not be true that for most people in their life, they read the Scriptures casually, when they get in trouble, often, sometimes, but we get busy, we say, and we don't have time to do that. Listen, he says, if you want to prosper and you want to succeed in whatever God calls you to do, meditate upon the Word of God day and night. Listen, this is part of our diet. This is our menu. This is our spiritual diet every day. Meditating upon some passage of Scripture day and night, at least twice a day, in the morning or evening, or whether it's at lunchtime or whatever time you have. First of all, if you want your courage built, you've got to think like God thinks. You see, watch this. It doesn't mean it's what you're facing. and how bad it seems, when you begin to think the way God thinks about what you're facing, I guarantee you, as Daniel said, you will begin to feel strong and courageous and bold and adequate. Listen, not because it's your adequacy, but it's the adequacy God gives you because you have begun to trust Him that moment to do what? To be who He says He is and to do for you what He says He'll do. First of all, meditating upon the Word of God. Listen to what He says now. Watch this. Look in verse 8. This book of the law shall not depart from your mouth, but you shall meditate on it day and night so that you may be careful to do according to all that is written in it. Then you'll make your way prosperous. Then you'll have success. What was He saying? First of all, if you want strong faith, you meditate upon the Word of God. Secondly, if you want strong faith, you obey the Word of God. Whatever God tells you to do, listen, nobody can tell me who's a Christian that they can walk in total disobedience, not just total, just walk in disobedience to God and have strong courage or faith. Because listen, disobedience short circuits confidence, disobedience short circuits joy, disobedience short circuits faith, disobedience short circuits courage. Listen, if we want courage, we must meditate upon the Word of God, find out what God is saying, and obey His Word. Does that mean you'll never sin? No. But it means when we do, we repent immediately, thank God for showing us what is not right in our life, move on to do exactly what God tells us to do. Very important that you and I meditate upon the Word of God, and listen, obey what He tells us to do. When you and I, listen, we are meditating upon the Word of God and obeying Him, here's what He says. Then you may have success wherever you go. He says, your way will be prosperous and then you'll have success. God with us, God before us, God enabling us, God empowering us. You can't beat that. He says, you will have success in whatever you do in life. And here was a man with an awesome responsibility that was totally overwhelming. He had no way in the world he could ever conjure up enough of anything within himself. God was saying to him, be strong and courageous, be strong and courageous, be strong and courageous. Why? If you'll meditate upon this book, here's what you'll be reminded of every time you meditate upon it, Joshua. I'm with you. I'm going before you. I'm going to strengthen you. I'm going to enable you. I'm going to make your way successful. I'll take care of your enemies. Stay in the Word so you'll think the way I think. What caused a person's faith to falter? You say, well, it's events in life. That's not primary. The reason, the primary reason is they begin to drift away from the Word of God. And you know what happens? They begin to think like the world thinks and think like their friends think and think like other people think. And what happens? When you begin to think the way the world thinks, you're not going to think the way God thinks. And therefore, you're going to begin to suffer. Listen, He couldn't have made this any simpler. What did He say? Meditate on the Word of God day and night. Obey what God tells you to do. Well, there's a third principle I want you to jot down, then I want to give you some scriptures with this one. A third thing that is very important, and that is, listen, not only to meditate upon the Word, not only to obey the Word, but listen, know the promises of God in the Scriptures. Know those promises and claim them. Now, here is one of those awesome promises that I want you to see. And it's interesting because I want to go through some of these men again because I want you to see how important, listen, God thinks it is that they remember this. So let's go back, if you will, and let's start with Moses in the third chapter of Exodus. Genesis, Exodus, the third chapter. And notice, if you will, in this third chapter. Here God is calling Moses now to go to Egypt and liberate the nation of Israel, the Hebrew children. And you remember the conversation, or maybe you remember the conversation, that Moses felt very inadequate. And listen to what happens here in verse 10 of chapter 3. Therefore, come now, and I will send you to Pharaoh, so that you may bring my people, the sons of Israel, out of Egypt. But Moses said to God, who am I that I should go to Pharaoh and that I should bring the sons of Israel out of Egypt? Now listen. If you don't want to do something for God, you can always come up with a good excuse. Listen to this one. And he said, certainly I will be with you, and this shall be the sign to you that it is I who have sent you. When you have brought the people out of Egypt, you shall worship God at this mountain. And God's made him a promise. But what happens? Deep down inside, he's fully convinced he can't do it. Absolutely can't do it. Listen to this. Who am I that I should go to Pharaoh and that I should bring the sons of Israel out of Egypt? And you recall, again and again and again, he said to him, he said, God, I can't even speak. He said, I don't even know how to speak. And so anytime you and I want an excuse, we can come up with one. Who am I? He said, I can't speak. Besides that, he'd been over there herding sheep for 40 years in the backside of the desert. Who am I? You know what? Listen carefully. Listen and say amen. Amen. It doesn't make any difference who you are. If God is with you and God is going before you, it doesn't make any difference who you are. That's never the issue in God's call. The issue in God's call is obedience. Not who you are, not what you can't do, not what you think you can do, but what has God said? And so what did he say to him? Here's what I want you to notice. He said to him, certainly I will be with you. All right, I want you to turn, if you will, to Jeremiah. Isaiah, Jeremiah, Ezekiel, those chapters there. Isaiah, Jeremiah chapter 1. Here's God's call to Jeremiah. Listen to what he said to him. Now the word of the Lord came to me saying, before I formed you in the womb, I knew you. Before you were born, I consecrated you. I have appointed you a prophet to the nations. Then I said, alas, Lord God, behold, I don't know how to speak. See, two of these fellows don't know how to speak. Because I'm a youth. But the Lord said to him, do not say I'm a youth, because everywhere I send you, you shall go. And all that I command you, you shall speak. Do not be afraid of them, for I am with you to deliver you, declares the Lord. What was he doing? Assuring him that he would be with him. I said, watch this. To Moses, he said, I'm going with you. Joshua, I'm going with you. Jeremiah, I'm going with you. Look, if you will, in Acts chapter 18 for a moment. Back to the Apostle Paul, because he certainly had his moments. The 18th chapter of Acts. And look, if you will, in the 9th verse. He's been in Corinth, and things are getting a little tough there, and lots of rejection and animosity and hostility. Listen to what happens here. Verse 9. And the Lord said to Paul in the night by a vision, do not be afraid any longer, but go on speaking and do not be silent, for I am with you. No man will attack you in order to harm you, for I have many people in this city. Here's what I want you to notice. Every single time God calls us to do anything, he assures us, I am with you. Now, who is this that's with us? Omnipotence, omniscience, omnipresence, mercy, greatness, power, justice. You see, this is why I said to you over and over and over again, it's so important to you and I know who God is. Who is this God? Because listen, if he says he's going to be with me, I want to know who's going to be with me. What does he have to offer? What can he do? Anytime you and I walk into any situation or circumstance of life, listen, we have the omnipotence of Almighty God behind us to back us up. We have the power of God going before us to make a way. God will make your way prosperous and successful no matter what. If you and I are meditating upon the Word of God, getting understanding of His will, obeying His will, and listen, claiming His promise. What promise? Just one. God's going with me. God's gone before me. He says, I can do all things through Christ who strengthens me. My God will supply all your needs according to His riches and glory. When I think about the promises of God, I can't even come up with a halfway decent reason to be fearful of anything more than just a few moments. That'll be because it hit us on our blind side and weren't expecting it. So how does God build courage in our life? What's number one? What is it? Now, come on, you can do better than that. What's number one? Meditating on the Word of God. How often? Day and night. Secondly, doing what? Obeying the Word of God. And thirdly, doing what? Knowing the promises of God. Now, there's one other that I want you to notice. There may be many others, but these are the four that certainly work in my own heart and life, and they certainly worked in the lives of these men. And that's simply this. That is, listen, recalling God's past faithfulness and victories. Recalling God's past faithfulness and victories. And certainly, this is one of the ways that Joshua was strengthened as he thought back how God had worked through and in Moses year after year and miracle after miracle and Red Sea and walking into Pharaoh and Mount Sinai and all these things over and over and over again. The reason I know that was so important is because here's what God said to him. He said to him in Joshua chapter 1 verse 5, no man will be able to stand before you all the days of your life. Just as I have been with Moses, I will be with you. I will not fail you or forsake you. So all he had to do is remember, God, how were you with Moses? And he knew how he was with Moses. He was with him. Now, when I say remembering God's past faithfulness and his victory, somebody says, well, Man, you don't know how many times I failed in life. When I look back, I don't have anything to remember much. Well, it's about time you got started, so we want to help you get started with some victories in your life. Now listen, he says, remembering past victories. Just as I was with Moses, I'm going to be with you. Now I want you to turn, if you will, to 1 Samuel, and look, if you will, in the 17th chapter. 1 Samuel. Now for young Christians, that's Genesis, Exodus, Leviticus, Numbers, Deuteronomy, Joshua, Judges, Ruth, 1 and 2 Samuel. 1 Samuel. Look at this, if you will, and look in this 17th chapter. Give you a little background while you're finding this. And you'll recall that Goliath is on the scene. And he's challenging the nation of Israel. King Saul, scared to death, fearful. All the Israelite soldiers are fearful. And they're just shaking in their boots. And up on the scene comes a young shepherd boy by the name of David. And so when he hears what the king says he will give to the man who kills Goliath, then David just walks in to the king and says, I volunteer. Well, so what happens? Notice, if you will, and look, beginning in verse 31 of 1 Samuel 17. When the words which David spoke were heard, they told them to Saul, and so he sends for David. And David said to Saul, let no man's heart fail on account of him. Your servant will go and fight this Philistine. Then Saul said to David, you are not able to go against the Philistine to fight with him, for you are but a youth. Who else said that a few moments ago? Jeremiah. Oh, God, I'm only a young person. He says, you're only but a youth, while he has been a warrior from his youth. David said to Saul, your servant was tending his father's sheep when a lion or a bear came and took a lamb from the flock. I went out after him and attacked him and rescued it from his mouth. And when he rose up against me, I seized him by his beard and struck him and killed him. Your servant has killed both the lion and the bear. And this uncircumcised Philistine will be like one of them, since he has taunted the armies of the living God. David said, the Lord who delivered me from the paw of the lion and from the paw of the bear, he will deliver me from the hand of this Philistine. And Saul said to David, go, and may the Lord be with you. Well, David already knew God was going with him. That's why he volunteered. He was going with him, and he had gone before him. Listen, what was David doing? When he saw old Goliath out there, big as he was, all dressed up in all that armor, David recalled what? Past victories. Am I willing to fight this giant? What has God done for me in the past as a shepherd boy? He's helped me here, and he's seen me through this and fought a lion and a bear. Listen, if I can fight a lion and a bear who has fours that he can run with and big jaws and who is so fast, I'm going to trust God for this uncircumcised Philistine. And you remember what he said to him? I'm going to cut off your head and feed you to the birds and to the beasts of the field. What is it that caused young David to have such courage? He was recalling past victories in his life. And you see, this is why, listen carefully, listen and say amen. Amen. This is why difficulty and hardship is so important. You say, man, I don't want any difficulty and hardship. You know what? You don't have any difficulty and hardship and battles in life, then what happens? Then your faith is weak. And so what happens? God sends us enough trials and difficulties and hardships. Listen, in small degrees. First of all, it's thimble size. We love those size, don't we? Thimble size, we can handle that. And then sort of pint size, then quart size, half gallon size, gallon size. I'll tell you what gets us. It's that 50-gallon drum. That'll get us, won't it? When they come in that size and seem to be overwhelming. But you see, the reason difficulty and hardships and trials in our life are so important is because what they're doing is, listen, God gives us victory back then, something small, something a little larger, something even greater. Then when the big battles, the crucial, critical crisis, listen, life-changing, life-threatening circumstances comes and we have to face those crises at the cross of the road and the fork of the road in our life. God, what shall I do at this point? You know I feel overwhelmed. What shall I do, dear God? Listen, it's in those moments that you and I have the difficulties, the hardships, the trials, the failures, the victories, the times of God's faithfulness in the past. And what do? They surge through us. As Daniel said, God, when you said this, I felt strength in my body. I feel strong. It is God's past victories in our life and the wonderful things that he's done in the past that makes it possible for us to face all kinds of circumstances. And I can tell you, I've been a Christian long enough. I've been through enough battles, trials, heartaches, problems, disappointments, difficulties, failures, you name it. And I want to tell you, one of the most empowering things that encourages my heart is to look back over the years and see all the times that not a single solitary time in all the years I've been a believer, God has never failed a single solitary time to walk with me, before me, and make me victorious no matter what. That is the faithfulness of God. It has nothing to do with me as a person. We're talking about how faithful God is. Listen, you try to avoid the difficulties in life. You want to live on a life of ease and comfort and pleasure. You're going to miss one of the most awesome opportunities and blessings in life. Listen, when you get thrown in the lion's den and everything around you looks like it's hopeless and their mouths are wide open, then what do? You want to climb up the bars? No. You trust the living God. No matter what's going on, you put your trust in Him. Listen, when we meditate upon the Word of God, we think the way God thinks. We think the way God thinks, we act the way God acts. We act the way God acts, what happens? Everything in heaven comes down upon us as a resource to face any and every circumstance of life, no matter what. This is why I could say to young Timothy, God didn't give you the spirit of fear. God gave you the spirit of power, of love, of sound mind, that is authority, right thinking, loving in your heart, contentment and joy and peace. God wants His people to be courageous and bold, able to face any circumstance of life, because that's when we have our greatest testimony. When we're able to look at the most difficult times of life, face them squarely. Thank God that He's allowed us to face it. Thank God that He's allowed us to go through it. Thank God for what He's going to do. Thank God that He's already on the other side making way for us. And you know what happens? The unbeliever watches your life and says, if she has that, that's what I want. Whatever they believe, I need a dose of that. Then, listen, they want to know the Christ who is sufficient. They want to know a Christ who is adequate. They know they need a God who can encourage them and strengthen them. The unbelieving world needs to see the lives of the people of God, living and walking in faith and courage. And I don't think you can separate those two very far. Well, you say, okay, I understand that. Let's see if you do. Number one, in order to build courage, what's number one? Amen. Meditation upon the Word of God. What's number two? Amen. Obeying the Word of God. What's number three? Knowing the promises of God and claiming them. What's number four? Recalling past faithfulness and victories. God's past faithfulness and victories. Now, we say, all right, well, how does that empower us? Okay, let's look at this. It's certainly true here of Joshua's life. It'll be true in your life and mine. How does it empower us? Well, here's one of the first ways I think that it empowers us, and that is this. It enables us to respond to difficulty and hardship and trials, listen, without the thought of defeat. You know when most people are defeated? They get defeated in their mind. They think, oh, there's no way in the world, God, I can ever handle this. You know what they did? They talked themselves right into defeat. Listen, when you and I have God's courage, when God is building courage into our life, we're able to face difficulty and hardship without the thought of defeat. We think success. Why? Because I'm meditating upon the Word of God, and I'm looking back and seeing how God has strengthened me in the past, given me victories in the past, and enabled me in the past. Why should I think that God is going to fail me now? Can't come up with a good reason. So first of all, very important thing is, when you and I are enabled by courage in our life, we don't think defeat. We think victory no matter what. Now listen, here's what Satan will say to you. Well, now, just how do you think you're going to manage this? You know what? You just tell Satan that's none of his business, because you don't even think it's your business. You don't have to figure out how. If you and I obey God, it's God's responsibility to work out the hows of what we do. And you know what? He will show you every day. Listen, step by step, right through. You may have to walk through some things daily. You may have to walk through some things for years. It doesn't make any difference what. God will show you exactly what to do. Therefore, I don't have to figure out how am I going to work this out. How's all this going to unfold? If my God is in control, listen, the sovereign God of this universe in control of your life and mine, if He's in control, why should I worry about how it's going to work out? My God is going to work it out perfectly. That's the only way He operates. Now, some things may not appear to be perfect to me, and I think, well, now, Lord, why don't you do thus and so? You know what? God's in charge. He's in control. And listen, listen carefully. No matter what someone else does, you and I, we walk in obedience to God. God's going to have His way in our life no matter what. Number one, very important you now realize that we don't start thinking defeat and thinking failure. We think about who God is and what He's done in life. Second thing, very important, how does He empower us? And that is when you and I are willing to exercise courage, here's what happens. When we're able to exercise godly courage, we're able to refuse the fearfulness of those about us. And sometimes one of the worst things that can happen to us is to ask somebody else, what do you think I ought to do? Well, I don't know. I'll tell you, if I were in your shoes, here's what I'd do. Well, you know what? They're not in your shoes, so don't even ask them. Don't even ask them. Because, listen, most people live in fear. Most people, they don't even realize how much fear dominates their life. Don't ask your friends. Ask the one who knows exactly what to tell you. Ask God. Now watch this. If you are so busy, you're not meditating upon the Word of God, and you're not talking to Him, then all of a sudden you come out of the blue somewhere, so to speak, and say, oh, God, I need you now, Lord. Now, I know God doesn't say this because He already has the answer, but humanly speaking, it's like He'd say, where have you been when everything was going your way? It doesn't affect God, it affects us. Because here's what happens. When you're not used to meditating on the Word, you're not used to trusting Him, you're not used to walking in courage, and all of a sudden you face something you can't handle, you know what? You have to come a long ways from unbelief and disobedience and rebellion toward God to all of a sudden you're going to believe Him? No. That's why He says, meditate upon the Word day and night. Because our friends, listen, our friends are our enemies. It's amazing to me how negative people are. They feel better if they can cast enough fear on you so you get down here where they are. Well, now you're down here feeling so bad just like I am. I don't even want to be around folks like that. Because I'm telling you, that's not the way God wants us to walk. Now listen carefully. I can look back at times in my life, and I won't get into detail, but simply say this. I can look at many times if I had listened to my friends, to my enemies, to passerbys, or people who intended to be very helpful and I love you and all this kind of stuff and all these kind of things. If I'd listened to all that junky stuff, you wouldn't be sitting here. I wouldn't be here. This place wouldn't be here. Let me give you an example or two. I remember, for example, when we were purchasing the property that's made it possible for us to do what we are doing today. I had two very good friends, and we had come down to needing almost $3 million, and we come down to the weekend, coming close to the weekend, that we had to write a check on Monday, and this was Thursday, and we needed $1,250,000 at that point. They said, oh, First Baptist Church is going to be embarrassed. It's going to be on front page. Borrowed all this money. Couldn't do it. You're going to trust God, and it didn't happen. I mean, these guys were trembling. Don't you think? I mean, don't you think just in case? No. I knew that if I had absolutely one single out, God wouldn't accomplish His purpose. Now, did I ever have any fearful moments? Do I look human? Absolutely. I had my fearful moments. You know what I'd do every time I'd get in a fearful moment? I'd get in this book, and I'd go to a single passage of Scripture. And here's the Scripture I went to. I'm going to give it to you right now. Every time I'd feel those anxious moments, I'd get on my face before God. And I would come to the 77th Psalm, but it's in the Living Bible translation, so it won't be in this one. And I'd read this passage. O God, Your ways are holy. Where is there any other God as mighty as You? You're a God of miracles and wonders. You still demonstrate Your awesome power. I'd read that verse of Scripture and get up and walk away and thank God. I'm not going to the bank, not going anywhere, not going to talk to anybody. I'm going to trust You no matter what. As I'm saying, these were two dear friends of mine. One of them still living, still a member of our fellowship. Men who loved God, loved me, loved this church. But you see, they were fearful at that moment. But you're talking about something that skyrocketed their faith. I guarantee you what happened skyrocketed theirs, because we got every dime of it by Monday. I'm not saying you shouldn't listen to godly counsel, but I'm saying, my friend, if you just go around seeking everybody else's opinion, because I've been through some difficult times in my life, and one not too long ago, and so, oh, you know what? Here's what's going to happen. They've got this, and they've got that, and they've got the other, and here's what's going to happen. No, ain't no way in the world. You know what I said? I said to this fellow, I said, there's one thing you forgot. He said, well, what's that? God. It's just that simple. God. You see, you don't try to work out circumstances, you trust God. And so therefore, you know how to be courageous and bold. We don't show any fear. You may have, listen, you may have moments of it, but it needs to be brief moments of it. Something hits you in a blind side and you don't realize it's coming. I can understand that. But you don't stay fearful. Fearful is a destroyer. Destroy your peace and your contentment and your love and your joy and everything else. So what happens? You don't listen to that kind of stuff. You just trust the Lord and be courageous and bold. Then I think, as I think about how it empowers us, it empowers you and me to take strong stands in the midst of great pressure. It empowers us to take strong stands for what is right amidst great pressure. And sometimes that's on your job, sometimes it's among your friends or whatever it might be. Godly courage will enable you to take strong stands amidst great pressure. The fourth thing I mentioned is simply this, and that is, it will enable you to obey God without the fear of the consequences. You see, it's fear of consequences that oftentimes keep us from obeying God. Well, suppose this happens and suppose that happens. Listen, if you're walking in courage, putting your trust in God, you won't worry about the consequences. Why? Because here's the promise. I'm going before you and I'm going with you. If he's going before me, he's already going to take care of the consequences. If he's going with me, he's going to guide me moment by moment, step by step, to know exactly what to do. So when I think about how courage empowers us, the truth is, listen, you can't live a happy life. You can't live a joyful life. You can't live a confident life. You can't live a life of faith. You can't live a life of obedience. Your life's not going to count unless there's courage. And I'll tell you, there's not a whole lot of courage going on today. Whether it's in the area of politics or medicine or religion or whatever it might be, there are a lot of people who rah, rah, rah till the pressure gets on. God is looking for godly men and women who have courage, who are brave enough in their heart to stand for what is right, to do the right thing. And no matter what, walk obediently before God, whether they're understood or misunderstood. Whether they have acceptance or rejection, that's not even the issue. The issue is, God, what would you have me to do? And then courageously and boldly claim his promises that he's going with you and he's going before you. And my friend, you know what will happen? In your life, he says, you may have success wherever you go. Your way will be prosperous, and then you'll have success. For the Lord your God is with you wherever you go. Now listen, if you've listened to this message, you've heard enough truth to enable you, strengthen you, build up your courage in your life to face any single circumstance, no matter what. And you know what happened? It all hinges on this book. Meditating upon the Word of God day and night, obeying what He says, claiming His promises, and recalling His past victories. You know what will happen? You begin to stack up some awesome victories in your life. And as the years go by, your faith becomes stronger, your courage becomes, listen, you become more bold. Listen, you'll have the courage to speak those things that you know need to be spoken. You'll have the courage to speak the truth when everybody around you believes something else. You'll have the courage to do what's right when everybody else around you is telling you to do something else. God is looking for godly, bold, courageous men and women to bear witness of the marvelous, wonderful truth of the resurrection of Jesus Christ, of His saving power, of His coming again, and of His willingness to forgive sin no matter what, no matter where, and no matter who. And Father, we love you and praise you and bless you for your faithfulness to us. We pray the Spirit of the living God would work in the heart of every single person who hears this message. Etch it into their mind. Drive it into their heart. Encourage them, Father, is my prayer. Let them walk with boldness and confidence and humility, strength, and in the adequacy that you and you alone can provide, is my prayer in Jesus' name. Amen.
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2: Today's scripture reading is John chapter 11, verses 1 through 7. Now a certain man was sick, Lazarus of Bethany, the village of Mary and her sister Martha. It was the Mary who anointed the Lord with ointment and wiped his feet with her hair, whose brother Lazarus was sick. So the sisters sent word to him, saying, Lord, behold, he whom you love is sick. But when Jesus heard this, he said, "This sickness is not to end in death, but for the glory of God, so that the Son of God may be glorified by it." Now Jesus loved Martha and her sister and Lazarus. So when he heard that he was sick, he then stayed 2 days longer in the place where he was. Then, after this, he said to the disciples, "Let us go to Judea again."
1: Have you ever felt as if God were giving you the silent treatment? Perhaps you prayed and asked him for direction, but didn't hear a thing. When the Lord doesn't appear to be answering our prayers, it's natural to struggle. We may feel disappointed, discouraged, confused, or even angry. Some of us begin to wonder whether God has forgotten us altogether. Today's passage gives us a powerful example of what God's silence can look like. When Jesus heard that his friend Lazarus was sick and about to die, he delayed for 2 days before setting out. The dying man's sisters, Mary and Martha, no doubt wondered why Jesus seemed not to care. But ultimately, Jesus performed a far greater miracle than healing an illness. He raised Lazarus from the dead, and for many, faith was strengthened. When we can't hear God, it doesn't mean he is ignoring us, unaware of our circumstances, or planning to deny our request. He wants us to have an intimate relationship with him that's not dependent on how he responds to our prayers. A love for him rooted not in what he does, but in who he is. That kind of love is the fruit of his Spirit working in us, and it's something we can ask him to deepen in our heart.
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0: Every emotion that you and I experience in this life, somewhere in the Bible you're going to find someone there who experienced the same kind of emotions. Sometimes it was hatred, sometimes it was love. It just went from one gamut to the other. So all through the Scriptures you're going to find people experiencing all kinds of emotions. Somewhere along the way, God has intended that you and I would understand that the emotion that He has for us that supersedes all the rest of them, the thing that probably most of us have the most difficult believing, is that God really and truly loves us. Now, sometimes we can know it in our mind, but the truth is, can we sense it in our emotions? Can we feel God's love? Oftentimes, we have difficulty loving other people. We say some people are very lovable, some folks are not so lovable. And so we ask the question, well, how can I love people who are unlovable? And what is my responsibility? Am I to treat everybody alike? And so we have all kinds of emotions that we come up with and our own feelings toward other people. Well, when I think about the emotions that probably diminish people's witness and hinder them the most, like anger and bitterness and unforgiveness and hostility and all the rest, then you turn around and look at all those that are so happy and joyful, and those emotions that give us a sense of real living and a sense of real joy and contentment and peace and happiness in life. You and I could just run the gamut of all those emotions. The most powerful, positive emotion a person can experience is the emotion of love. And yet probably that's the emotion that most people have the most difficult really and truly experiencing. Now, we're not talking about a Hollywood kind of romantic love that just lasts till the next person comes along. We're talking about godly love. And what I want to do in this message is this. I want to take a passage of Scripture that Jesus Christ gave in a parable and demonstrate the awesome power of love, because it is a powerful and positive emotion that affects us and that affects all those whom we love. And oftentimes, those who love us, we are greatly impacted by that love. If I should ask you, do you enjoy being loved? Yes, you do. How many of us enjoy not being loved? None of us. We all want to be, desire to be, would like to be loved. And yet some people seemingly do not have the capacity to love. They sort of mix up love with other feelings that they have. In the Scripture, there are two primary words for love. One of them is agape, which is God's kind of love. It's characteristic of God. It's sacrificial love. That's the love we see on the cross. And then there's phileo love, which is affection and friendship and admiration that we can have towards someone. So the kind of love we're going to talk about is the kind of love that God has placed in the heart of every single believer. You recall the Bible says the fruit of the Spirit is love. That's not phileo love, that's agape love. Where in the Bible is all this expression of the awesome power of love expressed best? I want you to turn, if you will, to Luke chapter 15. And the story that all of us, at least most of us, know by heart probably, is the story of the prodigal son. And herein in this parable, Jesus Christ, in speaking to the Pharisees and helping them to try to understand God's love, you remember he told a story about a shepherd who sought the lost sheep and a lady who sought her lost coin. Then when it comes to this son, this lost son, Jesus gives us some tremendous principles about love, and certainly demonstrates in this, in the Father's love, how God loves us and exactly how you and I ought to love each other. So I want us to read this passage, and then I want us to think about it in this light. If love is this powerful emotion and it expresses itself, how does it express its awesome power in someone else's life? So let's look at this passage, and then we'll look at that. So Scripture says, beginning in verse 11 of Luke chapter 15, "And he said, a certain man had two sons. The younger of them said to his father, 'Father, give me the share of the estate that falls to me.' And he divided his wealth between them. Not many days after, the younger son gathered everything together, went on a journey to a distant country, and there he squandered his estate with loose living. Now when he had spent everything, a severe famine occurred in this country, and he began to be in need. And he went and attached himself to one of the citizens of that country, and he sent him into the fields to feed swine, which was the worst thing that could happen to a Jewish boy. And so he was longing to fill his stomach with the pods that the swine were eating. No one was giving anything to him. But when he came to his senses, so he came to himself, the Scripture says, he said, 'How many of my father's hired men or servants have more than enough bread? But I am dying here with hunger. I'll get up, go to my father, and will say to him, Father, I've sinned against heaven and in your sight. I'm no longer worthy to be called your son. Make me as one of your hired men.' He got up, came to his father, but while he was still a long way off, his father saw him, felt compassion for him, ran and embraced him and kissed him. And the son said to him, Father, I've sinned against heaven and in your sight. I'm no longer worthy to be called your son. But the father said to his slaves, Quickly, bring out the best robe and put it on him. Put a ring on his hand and sandals on his feet. And bring the fatted calf and kill it. And let us eat and be merry. For this son of mine was dead, and he's come to life again. He was lost, and he's been found. And they began to be merry." That is, they had themselves one big party. Now, when you read this passage of Scripture, remember what Jesus has in mind primarily. And that is, he wants the Pharisees and the Sadducees to understand the Father's love. When you look at this passage, I want us to think of it in terms of your love life. All of us love somebody or somebodies. All of us love some people in different degrees. What he's referring to here is the kind of love that God intends for us to express toward other people. So when we talk about the power, for example, of anger. Anger can cause all kinds of distress and heartache and oftentimes bloodshed. Love has a power. Love empowers us to be able to express something toward other people that they so desperately need. And so what I want us to do is to go through this passage of Scripture and look and see the ways that love empowers us to respond and to act toward other people. Now, I know that in a congregation this size, and maybe you are listening, and lots of you out there who go through all kinds of emotional feelings toward other people. What is it that God expects, and how does he provide that? So let me repeat again. The gift of the Holy Spirit is the gift of love. That is, every single person who is indwelt by the Spirit of God has the capacity to love in a godly fashion. Now, whether we do or not is one thing, but we do have that capacity. We're talking about that quality of love. So I want you to look at this passage and notice several things here. First of all, let's talk about what love is. Now, there are all kinds of definitions of love, but love really is a commitment to the satisfaction, a commitment to a person's satisfaction and security, and to their development. If I love someone, I'm concerned about their satisfaction. I'm concerned about their sense of security, and I'm concerned about their developing and becoming the person God wants them to be. So I want us to look at this passage, and we'll go right down these verses, and I want you to see how this father expressed his love toward his son. That is the power to love. How does it respond and how does it react toward other people? Well, the first thing I want you to notice is this, and that is that genuine love that God gives us enables us to respond patiently in very trying circumstances in life. This young man came to his dad. He said, I want my share of the goods. And having another son, that meant he would divide it between the two of them. Now, the father could have said, now, son, wait a minute. First of all, you're a little bit young to be taking that much wealth. Secondly, he tried to warn him more than likely. You don't know what's out there. There are lots of folks out there who will take your money before you understand what's happened. And besides that, you're heading in a direction that is going to be devastating to you. And because I love you, I'd rather not do that. He didn't do that. But rather, very patiently, in a very trying circumstance of life, which I'm certain was very painful to this dad, he shelled out to him his portion of the inheritance and watched him walk away. When you and I are expressing godly love, God will enable you and me to express love in situations and circumstances that are very trying, very difficult, and sometimes very painful. We know before a person acts the way they intend to act, they're going to be hurt, they're going to hurt others, they're going to lose, and oftentimes they're going to cause others to lose. They're going to bring pain and suffering and hurt to themselves, and are going to suffer disappointments that they would never imagine, which is exactly what this young man did. He lost everything he had. If his father had said, no, I'm not going to do that, it wouldn't have done any good because he could have left anyway. But you see, genuine, true, godly love enables us to express that love and enables us to be patient in circumstances that are very trying that we can't really alter and change at that particular time. A second thing that I want you to notice that love enables us to do, it enables us to sacrifice without complaining. Because this father, having to give his son that larger portion of the estate, had to be a sacrifice on his part. And as a result, he was able to do so. He did not complain about it. He did not argue about it. He did not fuss about it. Because you see, he knew his son's heart. That boy, watch this, had already gone. He had already left and gone into a far country in his heart before he ever asked for his inheritance or before his feet ever took him there. Remember this. When a person chooses to live or to walk in sin, their heart precedes their feet. And this father knew, and this is why he was patient. He was loving. He was patient, willing to sacrifice, even though he knew what his son was going to do was going to be a disaster. Love is able to patiently face difficult, trying, painful circumstances. Willing to sacrifice when it seems it is the most difficult thing to do. But a third thing that's very evident here, and that's this. That genuine love enables us to wait patiently. Enables us to wait patiently. It's interesting, for example, in these three parables, that in the parable of the lost sheep, the Bible says the shepherd went seeking after the sheep. When the woman lost her coin, the Bible says she searched for the coin until she found it. But isn't it interesting when Jesus tells the story of the prodigal son who wasted his substance and wasted his father's inheritance, that nowhere does it say, and the father went out searching and seeking for his son. Why did he not go searching and seeking for him? Because he knew his son's heart. He knew that that boy had already made a decision. He was going no matter what. He'd made up his mind. His heart was already gone. And more than likely, they could tell by his conduct around the house that he wasn't the same. Something was missing. His attitude wasn't the same. He had this distant look in his face. Distant look in his eyes, distant look in his countenance, he was gone. And then when he said, Father, I want my inheritance, Father knew he was gone. But what did this father do? Instead of going to try to find him and convince him and persuade him against his will, he waited and he waited and he waited. Now, godly love can wait. Godly love, agape love can wait. Phileo love oftentimes cannot wait. Erotic love doesn't wait, does not want to wait. And this is why people step out of the will of God. They think, I have to have it now, I've got to have it now, I must do it now, I must go now, I must do this now. But you see, godly love can wait. Godly love can wait for the other person to love them in return. Godly love can wait upon the will and the purpose and the plan of God. Godly love enables us, empowers us to face difficult and trying circumstances, but to wait. And to wait, and to wait, and to wait. Sometimes we don't like waiting. But you see, genuine love is willing to wait no matter what. And so what we find is this father, having watched his son walk away, and then what happens? He doesn't go trying to chase him down, but he waits. And it's interesting to see what happens as he waits. If you'll notice in the 13th verse, and not many days later, the youngest son gathered everything together, went on a journey to a distant country, and there he squandered his estate with loose living. Verse 20 says, he got up and came to his father. But while he was still a long way off, his father saw him, felt compassion for him, ran and embraced him and kissed him. The father waited till the son came home. Then he knew he was ready to come home. Where did the son have to get before he came home? He had to get to the end of the rope, the end of the life. He said, I'm starving to death out here in this hog pen. He said, even my father's servants have more than enough to eat, and here I am. He repented of what he had done. He decided what he was going to say. He'd already decided what his confession would be. Father, I've sinned against heaven. I've sinned against you and in your sight. Just make me one of the hired servants and I'll be happy. Just let me come home again. What did his father do? His father waited. Do you know that's exactly what God does for us? And sometimes you look at people and you see the way they're living and you see how far into sin they get. You think, God, why don't you do something? Or we prayed and prayed and prayed for someone and nothing ever happens. And we think, Lord, why don't you do something? Send judgment, send something. What does God do? In his very divine patience, he waits. Why? He waits because he loved. Does that mean that God doesn't care? No. Waiting doesn't mean we don't care. Waiting oftentimes is a sign, listen, of supernatural strength that God gives us not to get between somebody else and God. Once in a while, somebody gets out of God's will and we want to step in and sort of fix it for them. We want to help them out. And usually when we do that, we get between God and the other person. You get between God and the other person trying to fix them, and who gets fixed? We get fixed. It's difficult to wait and watch God work in someone's life, especially when they're living in disobedience. We cannot afford to step in between what God is doing in that person's life and try to fix them when God knows exactly what it'll take to fix them. A person who genuinely loves with godly love, they have the power and the resources to do what? To wait for God's timing in order to do whatever God has called them to do. Wait upon someone else to respond in that proper love. But I want you to notice something else in this passage in verse 20, a lot of things in verse 20. You recall that his father sees him coming. And when he sees him and recognizes him, what does he do? The Bible says that his father, when he saw him, he had compassion on him and he ran and embraced him and kissed him. Now, no dignified man, no wealthy man in those days would ever run in public. You know what? That father wasn't concerned about public. He saw his son and began to run in order to express his love and compassion and certainly his forgiveness toward him. There is something very, very energetic about love. That is, when a person feels love, they feel something they're not going to feel when they're not loved. Oftentimes when a person is weary and tired and worn, and then someone says, I just want you to know how much I love you. Listen, if you've got any feelings at all, a genuine expression of true love is going to energize you. It'll perk up your spirit. It'll do something to your physical body. Genuine love is energizing. And that's the way God made it. God made us to be loved, and he made us to be lovers. He made us to love one another. And oftentimes when a person is discouraged and you walk up to them and just say to them, listen, I just want you to know that I understand what you're doing. I understand where you are. I understand you're hurting. I just want you to know that I love you and I'm praying for you. There's no one who has any feelings at all who cannot be affected by that. God has given us the capacity to love. Listen, not only to experience and enjoy love, but he's given us the capacity to love because people around us need to be loved. Everywhere you turn, you're going to find someone who's hurting about something in their life. something in their life they're disappointed about. Someone has hurt them. Someone has harmed them. Someone has caused them great pain in life. And love has the capacity. Love has the capacity to express itself in such a way that it energizes the other person. And all of us who desire to be loved, when someone expresses that love toward us, we feel the same kind of supernatural divine energy within our life. And it's very evident that love has healing qualities to it. And for example, a few weeks ago on the front page of one of the major magazines was a medical doctor talking about his new approach to medicine and all the things about vitamins and so forth and groups and so forth. Then he talked about love. There is no question about it. Love, by its very quality and nature, if it is godly love, is a healer. You walk in anybody's hospital room

him. He felt his father's love. And the Bible says that his father fell upon him. And what did he do? He fell on him and ran, embraced him, and kissed him. What was he doing? He was expressing his genuine love toward him. He wasn't thinking about what his son had done. He was thinking about who his son was. That is, it is his son. And remember what he says? He says, my son was dead. He's alive. He was lost and he's found, and we are going to celebrate tonight. But why? Because he was happy, because the one whom he loved had come home. All of us who are believers have the capacity to be a healing element in people's hurting emotions if we will allow ourselves to do so and to be that to that person. Likewise, I want you to notice something here that's interesting. Not only does love energize us, but listen, love has the power to forgive those who have wronged us. Love enables you and me to forgive those who have wronged us. Now, probably one of the most difficult things we have to deal with in life is an unforgiving spirit. Hardly a week goes by, in fact, not even a day goes by in our mail, that someone doesn't write and say, I'm having a problem with forgiveness. I can't forgive my mother, my father, my children, my parents. I can't forgive the person I work for, my employee, my employer. They've been wronged in some fashion, sometimes financially, sometimes hurt in different ways, physically or sexually or mentally, verbally abused in different ways in life, struggling with the capacity to forgive someone who's hurt them. And yet, the Bible says that when the Spirit of God comes into your life and my life, he says the fruit of the Spirit is love. What kind of love? The same kind of love that God has. Now think about this. If our Lord forgave us of our sins, and when he died on the cross, how much of your sin did he take? He took your sin debt in full, so that every single child of God is a forgiven child of God. Confession doesn't get me forgiveness. Confession gets my attitude and my relationship and my fellowship with our Lord right. What brings about the forgiveness of sin is the death of Jesus Christ and the shedding of his blood at Calvary. That's how sin is forgiven. Once we become a child of God and we sin against him, our confession restores our fellowship, our relationship to him. So that every single one of us is a forgiven child of God. So what we have to ask is this. What right do I have to be unforgiving and to hold an unforgiving spirit towards someone else when a fellow believer wrongs you, no matter who it is? God has already provided for their forgiveness. How am I to respond to a fellow believer who wrongs me, no matter what they do, how long they do it, how deeply it hurts, how painful it is? What is my response? My response is to be forgiveness. And somebody says, well, how often do we forgive? How long do we forgive? As long as we are wronged. You see, in the flesh, we can't do it. In the flesh, that doesn't work. In the flesh, sometimes we want to get back. We want vengeance. We want to repay for what they've done. But love enables us, listen, to look into that person's heart, to look beyond what they are, to see what they can possibly be, and to see the will and purpose and plan of God for their life, and to be able to see that Jesus Christ died for their sin, that God forgives them just as he does for us. And what happens? We are able to forgive. No person can live in the center of the will of God with an unforgiving spirit. No one is going to be happy. No one is going to be content. No one is going to have peace in their heart when they're living with an unforgiving spirit. And all of us get wronged in life different times in different ways. All of us feel that at different times. God, I've been wronged, been hurt. Goes on and on and on, and somehow we want to defend ourselves, and so we work up a good defense that's very, very convincing to us, and we think it ought to be convincing to God. And you know what? He's never convinced with any of our defenses. Love, listen, godly love placed in your heart when you were saved has enabled you to say, yes, you're forgiven. No matter what you did, no matter how long you did it, yes, you're forgiven. That is the awesome power of love. Likewise, when you look at this passage, you ask yourself the question, well, where does it say in here that the Father forgave his Son? Well, he didn't even have to say it, did he? Look what he says. The Scripture says that he fell upon his Son's neck, he kissed him, embraced him, and what began to talk about what he was going to do. And here's his Son. Now, his Son said to him, now, Father, I've sinned against heaven in your sight, no longer worthy to be called your Son. You know what his father's doing all that time? Hugging and kissing on him and loving him and pulling him to himself. And what was he doing? Expressing love. You know why? Because when that

0: son said to his father, I want my share. I want it now. I'm leaving no matter what. He patiently walked through that experience, patiently waited, patiently sacrificed, waited for his son. And when his son comes home, what does he say? When he saw him coming down the road, he didn't say, well, well, well, look who finally decided to come home. No, he didn't say that. When he saw him, he didn't think any of that. When he saw his son, everything his son had done was history in his mind. Because a forgiving, listen to this, a forgiving spirit can make a person's past history. A history not to be brought up again, not to be dragged up, but a history that does what? That is able to be forgotten. And what did he do? He forgave his son. He didn't even have to express it in words. He just expressed it by his conduct. And so when we think in terms of the power of love, love enables you and me to forgive no matter what a person has done for us. Likewise, love, genuine love, enables us to be generous in our giving. Listen to what happens. The scripture says when his son came, here's what the father said. Quickly bring out the best robe, not one that one of the old slaves had to use, the best robe, and put it on him. Put a ring on his hand and sandals on his feet. You know what happens? When you and I genuinely love, we're going to be generous. A person who genuinely loves, a person whose emotions are dominated by love, you know what? They're looking for ways to express love. Sometimes it may be a handshake. Sometimes it may be an expensive gift. Sometimes it may be an inexpensive gift. But sometimes it may be just something that you want the other person to realize that you are thinking about them. Generosity, listen, is a quality of God. Generosity is a quality of a child of God. Generosity is an expression of true, genuine love. A person who's self-centered, always bringing things to themselves, always concerned about how much do I have, me, myself, and I, my three favorite friends, I in the center of my whole life, that kind of person is not generous. And you know what? A person who's not generous misses a great deal in life. Because when you love someone, if you genuinely love someone, for example, every woman in here would agree with this, do you not love when your husband comes home and brings you something when you thought that you were probably the last thing on his mind during that particular experience or wherever he'd gone, and all of a sudden he hands you something? The reason I know that's true is when I say that, the women say and go, yes, absolutely. Why? Because you love to be remembered. We all love to be remembered. We all love people who give to us, and we love people who don't give. But you see, some people just seemingly have the quality. You know what the quality is? It isn't a matter of the gift of giving necessarily, because sometimes a person with the gift of giving is not necessarily a very loving person. But a person whose life is dominated by love, they're going to give. They want to give. And what happens is you find yourself looking, especially if somebody you love particularly, you're looking for ways to express that love. Or even when you're not thinking about it, you see something that reminds you of the something that person has said. Or one day they say, well, I certainly would like to have thus and so. What happens? When you see it, here's what happens. Something on the inside of you just rises up. I found it. In other words, you know it's going to make them happy. What are you doing? Your love is simply expressing itself. And love is going to express itself in true, genuine generosity. When I think about loving God, how could I ever withhold a tithe from a God I love? How could I ever withhold myself from a God I love? How could I ever withhold anything if I love Him? If I love Him, He's not going to have to beg me to serve Him. If I love Him, He's not going to have to beg me for a tithe. If I love Him, He's not going to have to beg me to give Him a gift. If I love Him, I'm going to want to. I'm going to look for ways to give. Look for ways to express my love for Him. And one of the ways of expressing love is giving. So, if you look at this passage, what happens? The Bible says He gave him a robe and a ring and sandals on his feet, and then He gave him a big party inviting everybody. Why? Because He loved that son, and He wanted to express exactly what He felt. Another thing I want you to notice here is this, that when a person loves, not only can they give, but they can serve joyfully. Listen to what happens in this passage. Now, here's the father who's head of everything here in this household. And when his son comes home, all of a sudden, not only is he expressing love toward his son, but his administrative gift comes to preeminence. Listen to what he says. All of a sudden, he takes charge. He says to the slaves, Bring out the best robe. Put it on him. Says to another one, get a ring for his hand. To another one, sandals for his feet. To another one, kill the fatted calf. To another one, arrange the party. We're going to celebrate the son's return. You know what happens? If I genuinely love someone, I'm willing to serve them. I don't have to serve them looking for something in return. I don't need anything necessarily from them. If I love them, I'm going to look for ways to serve them. I'm going to look for ways to be helpful. I'm going to look for ways to express that love in service. You see, I can give something to someone without loving them at all. But if I genuinely love them, I'm not only going to give, but I'm going to look for some way or ways to serve that person. What can I do to help? How can I express my genuine love? And serving them sometimes may be something very insignificant or something very significant. When it comes to God, if I love Him, I'm going to be willing to serve Him joyfully. You see, it doesn't even register in my mind that a person could say, I love God, but don't call on me. I love God, but don't expect me to serve in the church. I love God, but don't expect me to tithe. I love God, but don't expect me to get involved in church work. I love God, but you can't count on me for that. You see, it doesn't even register. Because the truth is, genuine love, listen, serves joyfully. It does not serve in this way. Well, if you've got to have it, I guess I can do it. If nobody else will do it, yes, I guess I will. That's not serving joyfully. You know what? That's serving out of duty. If I love you, I'm going to serve you no matter what. If I love you, I'm going to find a way to do something that expresses that love. And so what do we find in this passage? We find the Father throwing a big party. And he, what is he doing? He's doing everything necessary to make this a wonderful success because he wants his son to feel welcome, listen, accepted once again into the family, willing to serve joyfully. Notice again something else here. And that is, when a person genuinely loves, they are able, listen, they're able to restore people who fall. Now look at this. Verse 24, notice. He says, for this son of mine was dead and has come to life again. He was lost and has been found, and they began to be merry. When his son came home, he did not scold him. He did not reprimand him. He did not say, now, this time around, this is what you can expect. No, none of that. But what did he do? The father, because of his love for him, he restored him to his position. How do I know that? Because he gave him a ring, sandals and a robe, all of which indicated his acceptance, his approval, and that he was reinstating him, so to speak, as a son. He was not to come back as a slave. He was to come back in the very position which he left, a son whom his father greatly loved. You know what? Oftentimes the church is the one that treats people the worst. Every single lost person, any lost person should be able to walk into this fellowship or any other church fellowship and feel welcome and feel at home, no matter how they dress, how they look. It may be the best they have or the poorest they have. It doesn't make any difference how that person dresses. If that's all that they have, a person who is not a Christian should be able to feel loved and accepted in any fellowship of God's people. And when a person falls, when they falter in life and they make mistakes and maybe they blow it in business or blow it in their morality, it doesn't make any sense what it is. We who believers, it is our responsibility, listen, not to condemn, not to judge, but to do what? To restore them. Now, this father had all the legitimate rights of a parent to say, you have squandered half of the fortune that I have worked so hard for. While your brother has been here laboring and working faithfully, you have squandered, you have wasted. In fact, his brother said he wasted it on harlots and riotous living. You have wasted your inheritance, wasted your life. Look what an absolute total mess and embarrassment you are to all of us. You, from now on, will live with the slaves. No. What did he do? Because he loved him, he was able to restore him to his rightful position as a son, never scolding, never reprimanding, never saying to him, I'll forgive you but, I'll forgive you if, I'll forgive you when. He didn't even have to say it. He hugged him and kissed him and loved him. And while his son was confessing all of his sinfulness, he was telling him how much he loved him. Let me ask you a question. Who is it in your life you cannot forgive? And who among your friends or who among your relatives or who among your co-workers who've made big mistakes in life and you've chalked them off. And you've said, I'll not have anything else to do with those people. You know, Jesus never did that. You see, genuine love has the power to reach out in the forgiving, loving, kind way and respond with forgiveness and respond, listen, with joyful service, willing to give of ourselves to help restore that person if there's anything or something that we can personally do for them. You see, all of us stumble at times in our life. All of us make mistakes in different aspects of our life. And how many people have reached out to you and encouraged you when you were down and you were discouraged and you were going through a difficult time in your finances and maybe you're embarrassed and maybe you'd lost just about everything, or maybe someone in your family walked away and your husband or your wife, or maybe your parents abused you in some fashion and yet you're somehow able to accept them back. You don't reread their history to them over and over and over again, but you're able to say, you know, if it were not for the grace of God, I'd be right where you are. And the truth is, if it were not for the grace of God, there's not a single one of us who knows where we would be today if it were not for God's goodness and love and patience and kindness and grace and mercy and forgiveness and forgiveness and forgiveness and forgiveness. Amen. Then you see, genuine love reaches out to restore those who have fallen or who have made big mistakes in their life. Likewise, now look at this passage. It's very evident to me that when a person genuinely loves someone, one of the things that happens to the person who's loved is it builds up their sense of self-esteem. Listen, you and I will never know how many people we walk around, live around, work around who have a very, very, listen, who feel like they're nobodies. They don't have any sense of self-esteem at all. They don't have any sense of self-worth at all. They just feel like they're one of a number. Or they're just one of the billions of people out here in this world. They don't think anybody cares. They don't think anybody loves them. Oftentimes, they don't know how to love someone else, and therefore, because they don't know how to love anyone else, they're just absolutely dead sure that we don't love them. And besides that, they have all this proof. They can tell you all the bad things that they've done in their life, and their conclusion is, why would anyone love me when I have lived or acted the way I've lived and acted? But you know what? I don't know of anything any more powerful to build up a person's sense of self-worth than to say to them, genuinely, lovingly, as sweetly, or however you want to say it, if you say to them, I just want you to know, I really love you. I'm here to tell you, if you could see what happens to them emotionally, it just absolutely, totally fills them up. If they can believe you. Now, if you're just faking it out trying to help somebody, that's one thing. If you genuinely love a person, really and truly love them, when you say to them, I just want you to know I really love you, then give them two or three reasons why if you want to, but just say to them, I just want you to know I really love you. You and I have the capacity. That's the power of love, to build a person emotionally, to build them, listen, not to build them up for pride's sake, but to build up a person's sense of self-worth is to say to them, oh, here's what happens. When you say to someone, I really love you, here's what they read. Well, I'm worth something. I'm worth knowing. I'm worth loving. I must count. I must be important to at least one person. One of my favorite stories in the scriptures is the story of blind Bartimaeus, sitting by the highway side begging, may have never had seen light in his entire life. And here he was, people marching by and walking by, and he heard that it was Jesus, and so he began to cry out, Jesus, Son of David, have mercy on me. Have mercy upon me. You remember the crowd's response? Would you shut this man up? Tell him this is Jesus walking by. Shut him up. And I love this passage, and it says it best in the King James Version. It said, when Jesus heard in the Bible says, and Jesus stood still. I love that. Jesus stood still. Why did he stand still? He stopped on his way through Jericho, on his way to the cross. He would never pass that way again. He stopped for a poor blind beggar, and he called him to himself. And he said to Bartimaeus, Bartimaeus, what wilt thou that I should do unto thee? Oh, Bartimaeus, what do you want me to do for you? And Bartimaeus said, Lord, that I may receive my sight. You know what? If Jesus had not healed Bartimaeus, but had just stopped by the wayside and said, Bartimaeus, I'm Jesus of Nazareth. I just want to stop and tell you that I recognize you here. You know what? There are a lot of people you and I live around. You know what they want? They just want to be recognized. They just want to feel that somebody has seen them, that somebody cares, that, you know, they're out in this big crowd of people and nobody cares, nobody's seen them, they're not worth anything, they don't feel very gifted, they don't feel very talented, they don't feel very important. They're just one person out there. Maybe they live in an apartment, live by themselves, and they go to work alone, and they work around people who do not seem to be very loving and very caring. And what do? They give in their 8 hours. They come back to that same empty apartment, and they live alone. They watch TV. They're trying to find something. Somebody, please make me feel like somebody. You have the awesome power within you through the Holy Spirit to love someone and to build up their sense of self-worth and their sense of self-esteem. To make them, listen, watch this, not make them feel like something they're not, but to enable them to feel something that they are. Listen, that person, no matter how worthless they feel, no matter how poor their sense of self-esteem, Jesus died for that person equally as much as he did for you and me. And so you and I, the Bible says, we're to be like salt and like light, right? But the Bible says also we're to be a sweet aroma, that wherever you and I are traveling, wherever we are walking, wherever we are living, that our very life is to exude something that says, listen, that says something about the character of Christ within us. Loving people who feel worthless, loving people who feel like they're nobodies. You can't make a greater contribution to that person than to love them and to express it either in something you give, something of yourself, or to encourage them verbally. Put your arm around them. You see, when you walk up to someone and you genuinely love them and you say, you put your arm around them and you say, I just want you to know I'm thinking about you and just loving you today, I guarantee you that they will not forget. Remember this, the less loved a person feels, the less it takes to make them feel very loved. The less loved they feel, just a little bit, it doesn't take just a little bit of I love you, a little bit I'm thinking about you, a little bit I'm praying for you, a little bit I want you to know that I understand where you are, a little bit I've been thinking about you, a letter, a phone call, an expression of love that says to somebody who feels like a nobody, you are a somebody, and I recognize you, and I want you to know that. And this is why I believe in a church, that everybody should be treated equally. And that is, you don't recognize people with great wealth or treat people who have nothing a different way. When people walk this aisle, it doesn't make a difference how they're dressed. It doesn't make a difference what they have. It doesn't make a difference what color, what language, what nation. None of that has anything to do with it. That's why you look across this congregation and you'll find people from all different countries in the world and people of every language and background and color and culture. And you know what? God, who loves every single one of us, you know what? We love every single person equally the same, because every single one of us is a single child of the living God. And God says, you are worth so much, I died on the cross in your behalf. Only godly love is able to do that, to accept people. And you know what? When a person feels rejected, that's one of the most painful things they can feel. This man came home to a father who accepted him. No rejection, but pure acceptance. Then I want you to notice something else here. And that is, when a person is loved, you know how they feel? They feel emotionally complete. And what was this father wanting to do? He wanted his son to feel emotionally complete. And he hugged him. Listen, he could have said to him, he could have met him on the street or down the road and said, right there, you smell so bad and you look so bad. Now listen, come on home. You're accepted. And we're gonna dress you up. But just you know, smelling a little bad now. Come on, let's take it easy now and just follow me home. No. The scripture says, what did he do? The Bible says he fell upon him. Listen, that boy had to feel emotionally complete, because, listen, every child gets their first impression of what God is like from their earthly father. This is why it's so important that an earthly father love your daughter. Love your son. Touch them. Express that love. Reassure them constantly of your love for them. Because one of these days they're going to grow up. And when they grow up, if they have grown up in a home and they have felt their father's love, there is a sense of security. Listen to this. There is a sense of security in the life of a woman and the life of a man who grows up who understands, experiences, and knows that their Father loves them, that there is not a single thing on the face of this earth that can take that Father's, can take that place. Nobody. You show me a woman who grows up in a family where the Father does not love her, does not express love, or he may give her lots of things, but that's not love. And where there's no love, and here's what happens in that woman's life. She will spend her married life trying to get her husband to express fatherly love for her, which she never got. She will project on him all kinds of requirements and all kinds of expectations that no husband can live up to because the husband's not the father. This is why it's so very important that fathers love their daughters in a godly fashion, love their sons in a godly fashion. They create security. It's like putting an anchor in their life, because lots of times in their life there's going to be some storms out there. You want your daughter to call you and say, Dad. You want your son to call you and say, Dad. You want them to sense that oneness, that completeness because you love them. And they sense that love, and they grew up with the stability and the strength of a father's love. It is easier for a child who grows up in that kind of home to receive Jesus Christ early in life, easier than for a child who grows up in a home where there's bitterness and hostility and anger and all kind of crude and rude conduct and language that goes on. This young man felt absolutely complete. His father hugged him, loved him, must have said some things to him also about his love for him at this particular time. And so therefore, he felt very, very secure. But I want you to notice something else in this passage, and that's this. That when a person genuinely loves and has the capacity to love from a scriptural point of view, they're able to be kind and express kindness toward those who misjudge them and those who misunderstand them. Now watch what happens in this passage. We leave the first son, go to the second son. Remember what's happening now. Watch this. In verse 25, now his oldest son was in the field. When he came and approached the house, he heard music and dancing. He summoned one of the servants and began inquiring what these things might be. And he said to him, your brother has come, and your father's killed the fatted calf because he's received him back safe and sound. The elder son, his brother, became angry, was not willing to go in, and his father came out and began entreating him. But he answered and said to his father, look, for so many years I've been serving you. I've never neglected a command of yours, and yet you've never given me a kid that I might be merry with my friends. But this son of yours came who has devoured your wealth with harlots and killed the fatted calf for him. Look what you've done for him. Look at this next phrase. And he said to him, my child, you've always been with me, and all that is mine is yours. But we had to be merry and rejoice, for this brother of yours was dead, and he's begun to live, and he was lost, and he's been found. You see, what was his response? He could have said, aren't you ashamed of yourself? Your brother had just about lost his life, and now he's come home, and you are angry and sitting out here pouting and having a pity party when your brother has come home. No, that's what a natural, normal, earthly father would have done who lives in his humanness and carnal nature. But you see, God has given all of us the capacity of his children to do what? To be kind and respond in kindness when we are misjudged and when we are misunderstood. And so he misjudged the father. Didn't mean that his father loved that son more than he did him. More than likely, if that son had said, what about me having a fatted calf and have a party, father? More than likely, he'd never ask. He just said, you never gave that to me. But he already owned the rest of the inheritance. But notice his father's response. And I want to say this again to dads. Dads, we send many messages to our children. Many messages, and we can send good ones and we can send bad ones. One thing for certain, whenever you and I respond to our children and we're responding in love, they will never be able to escape a father's love no matter what. They may wrong you, they may harm you in some fashion, but you know what? Love is irresistible ultimately. The Bible says that love never fails. And when a father loves his daughter and a father loves his son, ultimately, they're going to recognize that in a way that will cause them to have such admiration and love toward their parents. They'll never be able to thank them enough for their love for them. How did he respond to that boy? My son, my child, this is your brother. We had to have a party. He was lost. We're all so happy. We're so excited that he's come home. Why don't you come on and enjoy it with us? But you see, his attitude was all messed up. And you ask yourself the question, and this is really the point of this story from Jesus' point of view. Because Jesus' point of view was to the Pharisees, which of these sons was the worst? You could say, well, the son who went out there and squandered his living riotous living and harlots and all the rest. Or was it the one who lived at home in anger, bitterness, resentment of all the things that were going on? You see, when it comes to forgiveness, it doesn't make any difference. The father loved the son who squandered it all. The father who loved the son who stayed there but was angry. And the truth is that when you and I have godly love, we'll be able to respond in kindness when we are misjudged and when we are misunderstood. Well, there are lots of other things I could say about love and the power of love, but let me just say one other thing about it. And that is one of the wonders of the power of love is this, that God has given every single one of us the awesome privilege of being able to love Him intimately, warmly, and eternally. That is that you and I can love this God. And when I think about it, I've never seen God physically. I've never touched Him. I think sometimes He's spoken to me so clearly, it was as if He said it audibly, but He did not. But you know what? You and I have the power and we have the nature of love that we can love a God we've never seen. We can love a God we can't even touch. We can love a God whom we've never heard speak audibly. We've heard a God that they say He's out yonder somewhere. Haven't seen Him. Haven't touched Him. Haven't felt Him. And yet you and I have the awesome ability and capacity as His children to love this God. To love this God enough to give our life for Him. To love this God enough to just want to obey Him whatever the cost. To love Him enough to give and give and give our life, our possessions, whatever is necessary. We love Him enough to worship Him. To bow down and unashamedly worship Him and call Him our God. Never have seen Him. Never have touched Him. Never have heard Him. But somehow we can love Him. What kind of God has made you and me, human beings confined to this earth? Never seen Him. Never touched Him. Never heard Him. And yet He will have a relationship with us and we can have a relationship with Him that is sweet, gentle, forgiving, and tender, and on we could go describing God's love for you and me. Is it any wonder He said, by this shall all men and women know that you are my followers, that you have agape, divine, genuine love, each for the other. Now I want to ask you a couple of questions. Listen carefully. Who is there in your life today that has wronged you, misused you, accused you falsely, or even rightly? Who is it out there that a long time ago wronged you and you still think about it, hurt you deeply, tore your heart out, ripped it apart, hurt you so deeply that you think you'll never be able to get over it? And somehow you haven't. And you still hold it in your heart. You've talked to God about it. And you've said, oh, I forgive them. But deep down inside, you haven't. It's still there. It's like poison. And it just sort of drips out. It may be a father who abused you. A mother who misused you. Somebody says, well, yeah, it was my parents, but they're dead and gone, so it's over. It's not over. Just because someone dies does not mean it's over. You know what it means? It means it's more difficult. Because if your parent who wronged you dies and you didn't settle and you did not forgive them, You may think it's all gone away, but here's where it all went. Right down in the innermost being of your life. And my friend, one of the worst things that can happen is to have an unforgiving spirit towards someone and that person die. Listen, and then you have to live with it. Now watch this. Let's say that person really wronged you. They were your enemy and they wronged you. And you had great dislike for them and you'd like to take vengeance on them, but you did not. You know what happens? Watch this. If your enemy dies and you have not forgiven them, your enemy keeps punishing you after your enemy is dead and gone. Only because you allow him to do it. Forgiveness is absolutely extremely important. And so I want to ask you, who is it out there in your life that still, when you think about unforgiveness, their face comes across? It may be years and years and years ago. It may be yesterday. Your husband, your wife, your son, your daughter, your parent, a friend, an employee, a relative somewhere out there, they wronged you. They were wrong. You have all the defense you need, but what you don't have is peace and contentment and joy and the Holy Spirit. Second question. Has God asked you to serve Him in some fashion by serving someone else and you didn't do it? You didn't want to do it? You still don't do it? I don't mean necessarily serving in church, but I mean God wants you to give yourself away to someone. And somehow you're too important. Somehow you're too busy. Somehow you just don't have time to be a servant. But Jesus said, I came not to be served. Jesus said, I came to serve. When I think about the fact that my Savior came to serve me, could I ever be honest without saying, Lord, and what would you have me to do? Could I ever say to Him who has given me everything, beginning with life, could I ever say to Him, no, you can't have that? Not really. I simply ask you this question. Those who know you, those who live with you, those who work with you, those who play with you, do they see in your character and in your lifestyle genuine godly love? You're kind, you're forgiving, you're generous, you don't mind taking your part, sharing, serving. You get misunderstood sometimes, but you're kind in response. All these qualities that were true in the prodigal's father, are those qualities true in your life and my life? You and I will give no greater witness, preach no greater sermon than to be loving and kind and gentle and understanding no matter what.
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0: Being human is not a sin, it's just reality. All of us have our weaknesses, our frailties. We all have those little things about us that maybe other people don't understand. We all suffer our hurts, our heartaches, our burdens, our pain. In fact, you can hardly go anywhere without meeting somebody who's not suffering from something. In fact, we just came back from our Bahamas cruise for In Touch, and there were 1,140 people on the ship. And I always try to shake hands with everybody. If I don't, it's because they just avoid me, not because I avoid them. And I believe most of the people on that ship had some hurt, something they were praying for, something they were concerned about. And then the interesting thing is when I sat down on the plane to come home, the lady who sat down beside me, I could tell she was a little nervous and I could tell she was a little fidgety. And I guess she figured out that I thought something was wrong. She said, just ignore me. She says, I'm a little upset. And I said, well, ma'am, if you'll tell me what you're upset about, I'll pray for you. And she began to tell me what she was so deeply hurt about, something that had happened in her family. That was on Friday afternoon when I came home, and on Saturday morning I was sitting there talking with someone who was going through another kind of hurt when the doorbell rang. And I went to the door, and a young man said, you don't remember me, you don't know me, but I know you, and I just had to stop by. I happened to remember where you lived. He said, when I was a little boy, he said, I was riding my bicycle down in the street in front of you here. And he said, I fell down. You came out and picked me up and helped me. He said, my friend's father has just attempted suicide and I need you to help me. While I was talking with him, the telephone rang. And on the other end of the line was a fella who was in deep trouble in his family. I had three situations of hurt in my home, one on the telephone, one at the door, and one seated in the den, all with different kind of hurts, all suffering equally probably pain and looking for somebody to help them. There's no such thing as prejudiced pain and prejudiced hurt. Because no matter where you go, somebody's hurting and somebody's in pain. One of the wonderful things about this blessed book we call the Bible is that the men and women God has placed in here as the characters through whom He has spoken have been those men and women who are human. They hurt. And the exciting thing is they didn't cover it up. They didn't try to hide it like we do. They just said, I'm hurting, I feel pain, I'm suffering. One of those persons in the Scripture who probably hurt the most and suffered the most was the Apostle Paul. And he didn't hide it. When he felt human, he expressed his humanity. He said in the 7th chapter of Romans, sometimes I don't want to do what I'm doing, but I sin anyway. And he said, my heart is there to be right, but sometimes my old flesh isn't. And our flesh is that part of us which acts natural instead of holy. And Paul had to deal with that in his life. And sometimes he felt hurt and he felt pain. And the title of this message today is a title that deals with one of those areas of pain that all of us feel at times in our life. The title of this message is, When Others Fail Us. And all of us go through that experience in life. We get disappointed. We get hurt. We feel pain because people we love or people who are our friends, people that we thought would be loyal to us are not loyal to us. And so Paul had the same experience. And I want to preach this message because it is the end of 2 Timothy. And Paul talks about 15 of his friends in the latter part of 2 Timothy chapter 4. 15 of his friends he mentions beginning in verse 9 and going through the rest of that chapter, along with one man who was not his friend, whom he identifies as the coppersmith. And so if you will look at this fourth chapter of 2 Timothy, and I want us to read beginning in verse 9 because it's interesting what Paul says here and how he identifies them. He says, now remember, he's writing to Timothy, who is a young pastor in the church at Ephesus, and Paul is in prison in a very cold, damp Roman prison facing death. And he says to Timothy, verse 9, make every effort to come to me soon. For Demas, having loved this present world, has deserted me and gone to Thessalonica. Crescens has gone to Galatia, Titus to Dalmatia. Only Luke is with me. Pick up Mark and bring him with you, for he is useful to me for service. But Tychicus I have sent to Ephesus. When you come, bring the cloak which I left at Troas with Carpus and the books, especially the parchments. Alexander the coppersmith did me much harm. The Lord will repay him according to his deeds. Be on guard against him yourself, for he vigorously opposed our teaching. At my first defense, no one supported me, but all deserted me. May it not be counted against them. But the Lord stood with me and strengthened me in order that through me the proclamation might be fully accomplished and that all the Gentiles might hear. And I was delivered out of the lion's mouth. The Lord will deliver me from every evil and will bring me safely to his heavenly kingdom. To him be the glory forever and ever. Amen. Now the Apostle Paul, writing from a prison, is expressing his own sense of hurt and pain that in the most critical moment of his life, he is standing before a Roman tribunal. He is in a Roman court and he is defending himself for his life. And he says, nobody, no one stood with me. And so I want to say three things to you in this passage that I think are very important. And for all of us who are believers especially, I want you to take note of this because all of us have experienced hurt and pain for having been forsaken or having been deserted or having been hurt by someone whom we love dearly. And what is to be our response? And thirdly, what is the comfort you and I have no matter what we face in life? So I want you to look first of all at what he says here. He says in verse 16, "At my first defense, no one supported me, but all deserted me." And I think Paul would have us to realize first of all here that others will forsake us in our time of need. That's just old human nature. For some reason, people just do it. You would think that they would stand by our side. You would think that they would be supportive of us. But oftentimes, they are not. And so he says here that when he was making his defense, listen, at my first defense, and here's what's happening. Paul is making his preliminary defense in a Roman court. And he has been arrested, and he is on trial, and he is before the Caesar making his preliminary defense. And when he says here, the word of defense is apologia, which is a legal term indicating that he was making his own defense, defending himself in the court. And he says in doing so, when he was making that defense, he said, "No one supported me. No one supported me." Now, that's just one verse, but I want you to go back to chapter 1 and look, if you will, in verse 15. Writing to Timothy now, and it's throughout this book that he brings this up several times, because I know that Paul must have deeply felt the hurt and the pain of being deserted. He says in verse 15, speaking to Timothy, "You are aware of the fact that all who are in Asia turned away from me, among whom are Phygellus and Hermogenes," probably two of those that he thought he could count on the most. And that was probably what caused him the deepest hurt. And if you'll take your Bible and look into one of those maps in the back, we don't have time to do that right now. But if you look at one of those maps of the missionary journeys of Paul, and look at Asia Minor, all the churches that the Apostle Paul established and how they grew and how God blessed those churches and all the hundreds and thousands of Christians that responded to his invitation. And the Bible says that his critics said of them, of the Apostle Paul, "This man has turned the world upside down, and all who are in Asia have heard the gospel." He was extremely effective in preaching and teaching the word of God. And now, all of these Christians who had been won to Christ and led to Christ by him or through him ultimately, the Bible says not a single one of them, "All who are in Asia turned away from me, even these two whom he had trusted in," probably in a very special way. Then if you go back to verse 10 of the fourth chapter, he says, "For Demas," and on one occasion, he had called Demas one of his fellow laborers, a co-worker in the preaching of the gospel. He said, "For Demas, having loved this present world, has deserted me and gone to Thessalonica. Crescens has gone to Galatia, Titus to Dalmatia." And then in verse 16, "At my first defense," when he was standing in the court, he says, "No one supported me, but all deserted me." And he says, "May it not be counted against them for that?" I want you to turn to the 27th chapter of Matthew, because this is the very same word that the Lord Jesus Christ used. And I want you to look at it. He says in Matthew chapter 27, you'll remember that Jesus is on the cross between two thieves, dying for your sin and mine. And he says here in this 46th verse of the 27th chapter, about the ninth hour, which would be about like 3 o'clock in the afternoon, he says, Jesus cried, my God, why hast thou forsaken me?" Here is Jesus crying out to the Father, "Why have you forsaken me? Why have you deserted me? Why have you abandoned me at this crucial moment in my life?" Now, the truth is, you and I know why God the Father turned his back upon Jesus. He turned his back upon him. Listen to this. God the Father abandoned, deserted, forsook, turned his face away from Jesus for those few moments of separation in order that you and I may never be separated from God. It was his sacrificial atoning death at Calvary in which he paid the sin debt of all the men and women, boys and girls in all the world for time and eternity. He paid the sin debt, and the price of that sin debt was desertion, abandonment, being forsaken, that is, separated from the Father. And that's what drove him to his knees, sweating, as it were, drops of blood in the Garden of Gethsemane, asking the Father, "Is there any other way for this to happen?" And the Father said, "No, this is my will." Now here's Paul in prison for preaching the gospel, saying, "All my friends have forsaken me. all of those that I had really trusted to be deep, sincere friends, they have forsaken me and left me. Now, why do you suppose they would have left the Apostle Paul? I think there are two reasons primarily. One, that when a person went to court to be tried for his life, it was dangerous for someone to bear witness and testimony for them, especially if they were on trial for their life. Usually the one who would defend them would be looked upon as a possible collaborator in some fashion. And so it was evident in those days that that was dangerous. But I believe one of the primary reasons that Paul's friends deserted him and left him at a time, the most crucial, critical moment of his life, is something that all of us can be guilty of. And I want you to listen very carefully. If you're listening, say amen. Here's the reason. I believe this happened to the Apostle Paul. I believe it happens to many pastors. I believe it happens to Bible teachers. I believe it happens to people who oftentimes teaching the Word of God and people that we look to and look up to as being spiritually minded or strong. Can you imagine what they felt? Here's what they felt probably above everything else. The Apostle Paul, that great servant of God, that man of God, that man who knows the Scriptures, that man who had an experience with Jesus Christ on the Damascus Road, the one who's opened the Word of God to us, the one who believes and trusts God, he's got the kind of faith. Listen, don't worry about Paul. No Nero, no Caesar can bother him. He's got the faith. He can handle it. And you know what they did? They took him for granted. Because he was a spiritual giant, they took him for granted. The Apostle Paul can handle it. God's not going to let that happen to him. He can take care of it. My friend, this is exactly what we do to each other. We take one another for granted because we judge another person's faith. And what we don't see is that every single person is human. Everybody has their weaknesses. Everybody has their frailties. Everybody has those moments when their faith may waver for a moment because of the suffering and the intensity of the pain. And so they just said, well, he can handle it. And Paul was just as human as any one of us. When he needed presence, he needed friends, he needed support, he needed encouragement. Listen, he knew that God would do it, but he needed to hear it from some human voice to say, Paul, I'm hanging in here with you. I want you to know that I love you. I'm supportive of you, and you can count on me in this. He never got it. He says, all of those in Asia forsook me. And he says, when I stood in trial to stand before the Caesar, he says, no one stood with me. Now, the same thing happens with us today. Why do you suppose that friends, whether it be friends or husband or wife or children or parents or your employer, employee, your friends, why do we fail one another? Why do we desert each other? Why do we walk away from each other when there is pain and suffering and heartache? Why do we do that? Well, I think there are a number of reasons. I think one of the primary reasons is the fact that a person can sometimes feel so inadequate to help another person, they just back off. It isn't that they necessarily want to. They feel inadequate to help that person in a given situation, and so they just back off. If a person is suffering physically, for example, some people just can't stand to see someone else suffer physically. If it is some kind of emotional pain, or husbands and wives, or children, or the children have gotten in trouble, or whatever, it's just real difficult, especially sometimes if they have been through it. You would think of all the people who would stand with you would be those people who've been through the same thing, but they can't. They feel inadequate. A second reason is identification. Some people just don't want to be identified with somebody who is going through a very difficult time, especially if they're going through something in which it may cost them their life, or maybe if the person's done something wrong. It just doesn't make any difference whether our friends have done anything wrong or not. Standing with them as a friend, you don't stand when the weather's fair. You stand when it's stormy. You stand when the waves are high. You stand when nobody else stands. Genuine, true friends don't walk away when the clouds become very dark and the waves get very high and you think the boat is going to sink. That is not the time to walk away. And then, of course, there are those people who are jealous. Sometimes a person can be a friend, but it is amazing to me how when that friend or that person finds themselves in a situation that is very delicate, it is amazing that sometimes a person who supposes it is a friend will not step in to help, but will stand back to wait, and deep down inside, they know they're going to take advantage of your failure, of your problem, of your heartache, of your pain, if they can. Now, that is a terribly, terribly sinful, vile, wicked, unkind, ungodly, unscriptural, unchristlike attitude. But it is exactly what happens to people. They're your friend until you start down. And then what do? They stand back and take advantage of it. Jealousy is a horrible, horrible, horrible sin. It is absolutely a matter of being totally consumed with oneself in absolute selfishness. But it is the reason sometimes those who walk by your side will step away and walk away when you go through pain and hurt and suffering. A fourth reason is just pure insensitivity. And that is so caught up in themselves, they're not sensitive to your hurt, your pain, and your suffering or what you're going through. And their minds are just blinded. And sometimes those are the people who say, well, look, I'm going to be praying for you. See ya. Listen, my friend, those off-the-cuff little ideas, well, I'm going to be praying for you. Listen, sometimes that's not what you and I need. We don't need somebody just to tell us that they're going to be praying for us on their way out the door somewhere. We need a handshake, a hug, somebody to say, you can count on me. Going to be praying for you. See ya. Nothing could be further from being a friend than copping out. Listen to this. Copping out by saying, going to be praying for you. The Apostle Paul didn't need that. He knew the difference between true, genuine friendship and a spiritual cop-out. Praise the Lord. He's going to take care of him. I'm going to be praying for you. See ya. How many times have you heard that? Here's somebody who is on their deathbed. And because you're too busy, you go to the hospital to talk with them and you stay a few minutes and you say, see ya. I'm going to be praying. God's going to take care of you. You don't believe that. To tell somebody who's lying there in the hospital sick and dying, to tell them, God's going to take care of you. You're going to be all right. We're just praying for you. We're going to be praying for you. We'll see you. Got to go now. That isn't friendship. That's hypocrisy. It is insensitivity and hypocrisy. Another reason I believe that some people will not stand with you in time of difficulty is they fear. Because what happens is they think about, suppose this happens to me. And so what they do, their fear of a similar circumstance causes them to back right out of the friendship. And instead of being a friend, they create enough distance to eliminate some of their fear. Another reason is just pure self-centered. Just self-centeredness. I don't have any time for anybody else because I've got so many problems of my own, or I've got my own family, I've got my own business, I've got my own financial situations. And so just purely self-centered. No place, no room in their life for someone that they had called a friend. And then there's just pure selfishness. Just pure selfishness. And that is, what I'm interested in is what suits me, what pleases me, what I can do for me. And if my being your friend is going to cost me anything, forget it. As long as we're all moving in the same direction, everything is going our way, and we're just enjoying life, wonderful. But when my friendship with you is going to cost you something, and you back away, that's not friendship. Because the truth is, all genuine friends are going to cost each other something. If it's true friendship, genuine friendship, it's going to cost me something to be your friend. It may cost me some time. It may cost me some money. But if I'm your friend, a true friend, I'm going to stand with you, it may cost me something. So if you're the kind of friend that's not willing to give, and you don't want to pay any price, and it's just one-sided, then he says that's not very good friendship. And then I think one of the primary reasons for backing off and abandonment is when a person has a judgmental spirit, a critical spirit, here's what happens. Here is a friend who is going through some painful situation. A person with a critical spirit, you may laugh and talk and cut up and carry on. You may be their friend, or it may be someone that you work for or someone you work with, or someone in your home. It doesn't make any difference. A person with a critical spirit, when someone else gets into the valley of pain, the person with a judgmental spirit is usually quick to say, wonder what he did. Wonder what she did to get into that. Wonder what they did. When sometime it isn't anything he or she or they did. There are some circumstances that are absolutely beyond our control. You can't flick a switch and change. You cannot make it work. And no matter what happens, and I see this happening to people

friend. A friend says, not what caused this, but how can I help you? Count on me. I'm going to hang in there with you. I'm going to stand with you no matter what. And you see, true friends don't hang in there with their friends just because their friend is right. Sometimes you and I can be wrong. We still need friends. We still need presence, even when we are wrong. That's what friendship is all about. And here is Paul now, having given of himself over and over and over again. And here he is in a Roman prison all by himself. He says, Luke is with me, but he can only come probably spasmodically now in this kind of prison. But all of his friends out there, and when he was making his defense, no one was there to support him. Imagine what the Apostle Paul felt, because listen, while he was a spiritual giant, he still put on his robe the same way everyone else did. And he put on his sandals like everyone else did. He was a man. He was just pure human, indwelt by Christ, yes, filled with the Spirit of God, yes, but he was still human. He still had feelings, and he hurt, and he suffered pain like anyone else. And at that critical moment, no one was there. They all forsook him, abandoned him, deserted him. Well, the second thing I want us to notice here is the proper response when we have been deserted, forsaken, or abandoned. And what is that? Listen to what Paul said. And he wraps it up in a very short phrase. He says in this 16th verse, at my defense, no one supported me, but all deserted me. Now listen to this. May it not be counted against them. May it not be counted against them. You know what he was saying? He was simply saying, I forgive them. I'm not going to hold it against them. I needed them. I desperately needed their presence. It would have been so encouraging to me if someone had been here to stand up for me, or if I could have looked around and had just seen somebody and knew that they were there praying for me. It would have been extremely encouraging. But he says, I looked around and there was no one there. You know what caused him such deep hurt, I believe? Because the Apostle Paul had given of himself unreservedly, totally. I mean, this man, he said, at times he went without food, without water, shipwrecked, beaten, imprisoned, the care of the churches. He never spared anything for those who were in need. Poured himself out. And you know, I never realized what Paul went through on the missionary journeys till the last Mediterranean cruise, when we stopped at several places, Philippi, Thessalonica, Pergamos, Ephesus, and how far he had to walk from the time he got off that little ship till he had to walk up these hills, long, long areas, and uphills and uphills and uphills, hot, dusty. I mean, these missionary journeys were not pleasure trips. This was not a cruise for the Apostle Paul. His life was at risk. They were always persecuting him wherever he went. And here he was establishing these churches, going at it day and night, giving of himself. And when he needed them, they weren't there. And see, oftentimes, when we are faithful to others, we need them to be faithful to us. And he trusted their sincerity. He says, Demas, my co-laborer, he's deserted me. Those I knew and preached to and gave my life to in Asia, he says, not a one of them. He says, they're all gone. He felt alone. He felt pain. He needed their sense of presence. And so here he is now, having given of himself and having won many of them to Christ. And at that moment in time, when just the sight of one, just to be able to see that somebody was caring, oh, he could have said, like we probably have to say at times, well, I know they're praying for me. That much I know for sure, and therefore I won't worry about it. But the truth is, there's not a soul in here that's not human. Every single one of us is human. Anybody who denies it simply lies. We're all human. Jesus had enough humanity in him in the Garden of Gethsemane. He said to Peter, James, and John, he said, when he was with excruciating emotional pain, he says, oh, I don't think I'm going to be able to handle this. Oh, God, he said, Father, is there any other way? Is there any other way to do this? And the Father said, no. And he went to the cross. He didn't complain, but he was human, and he suffered the pain of it. And Paul's response here is a beautiful example. For example, in the 23rd chapter of Luke, you'll recall what Jesus said when he was dying between two.

0: two thieves, he said what? Father, what? Forgive them, for they know not what they do. In the seventh chapter of the book of Acts, that may not be quite so familiar. Turn, if you will, to the seventh chapter of Acts. And you'll recall, this is Stephen. Stephen, in this long sermon, in fact, this is a 60-verse chapter, the seventh chapter of Acts. And the scripture says he had preached the gospel, and they cried out with a loud voice, and they rushed upon him. Listen to this. Here he is telling them the truth, and you know what they did? The Bible says in verse 57, they cried out with a loud voice and covered their ears. They didn't want to hear it. They didn't want to hear the truth, and rushed upon him and began to stone him. And the Bible says, and don't you know that he never forgot this? Look at verse 58. And when they had driven him out of the city, they began stoning him, and the witnesses laid aside their robes at the feet of a young man named Saul. That's old Paul. He got his name changed. They went on stoning Stephen, and he called upon the Lord, and he said, Lord Jesus, receive my spirit. And falling on his knees, he cried out with a loud voice, Lord, do not hold this sin against them. And having said this, he fell asleep. Listen, when I think of the Apostle Paul there all alone in that prison and thinking his friends had deserted him, how was he to feel? And he must have remembered that Jesus said, Father, forgive them, for they know not what they do. But I think the one that got him the most was when he remembered Stephen. He's the one who stood by and took care of their coats while they stoned this man of God to death. And he heard him say, don't hold this against them. And so what was Paul saying? The only thing he could possibly say, Lord, don't lay this to their charge. Don't hold this against them. I understand they don't realize what they're doing. And so here he was, suffering, all alone, and remembering what he had seen and what he heard with his own ears when he watched this man being stoned to death. And he looked up into heaven and asked the Lord to receive his spirit. And his last prayer was, don't hold it against them. My friend, listen. It doesn't make any difference what anybody does to us, what they do, or how long they do it. You and I never, never, never have a right not to forgive them. We have no right to hold it against them, no matter what they do. Because you see, God doesn't hold anything against you and me. And the reason he doesn't is because his son, when he went to the cross, he took all the holding against upon himself. And died with it. He paid the debt for all of my sin and all of your sin. And therefore, none of us ever have a right to hold anything against someone and not forgive them. No matter how they desert us, no matter how they leave us, no matter how they may abandon us, we cannot hold it against them and say, you did this to me and that to me. No, they are forgiven in the heart of a true child of God who is walking in the Spirit. And then I want you to notice the third thing the Apostle Paul says here. He says, first of all, we're going to be abandoned by our friends at times. Secondly, the proper response is forgiveness. It's the only response that is legitimate. The third thing he says here is this. He says, the faithful presence of the Lord will sustain us in our abandonment, in our suffering, in our pain, in our sorrow. The faithful presence of God will sustain us. Now listen to what he says, and you ought to mark this verse, put a circle around it, paint it in red, whatever you want to do to it, but do something to it. Look at verse 17. But the Lord stood with me and strengthened me in order that through me the proclamation might be fully accomplished and that all the Gentiles might hear. And I was delivered out of the lion's mouth. Listen to what he said. Here's three things you can count on. No matter what you're going through and how deep the pain is, there are three things you can count on. He says, when I looked around, I didn't see anybody. standing before that Roman tribunal, when I would just love to have seen somebody. When I looked around me, I didn't see anybody. He says, but then I took another look. I looked with the eye of faith, and guess who was there? Jesus was standing with me. He says, the Lord stood with me. And that word stood means to stand as a helper. To stand as a helper, a ready helper, an available helper. He says, the Lord stood with me. When all else had forsaken me, the Lord stood with me. And I think sometimes that God may, in certain situations and circumstances, certainly not in all of them, sometimes the Lord removes those props in our life in order to teach us how to rest upon Him more firmly and more securely and with greater trust. I'm not saying that everything that happens to us is what God does, but I think there are times when He knocks out all the props in order that the only thing you and I have left is Him, is Christ. And when Paul looked around, he said, the only thing I could see was Christ. He says, the Lord stood with me. Then if you'll notice, he says, and He not only stood with me, but He strengthened me. And that word you'll find a number of times in the Scripture, and the most famous one of all is Paul said, I can do all things through Christ who strengthens me. And that word, the root of that word is the root from which we get our word dynamite. That is, it is the supernatural power of God. The Apostle Paul said, when I looked around, there was not anyone there to support me or to help me. But he says, when I looked the second time, there he was. There is the Lord standing with me. My friend standing by my side. And he was strengthening me, energizing me, enabling me, telling me what to say. Think about the Apostle Paul as a prisoner in chains, standing before a Roman tribunal, knowing that to some degree he was already judged, but not ultimately. And here he was making his defense. What kind of defense do you suppose he was making? If you know anything at all about the Apostle Paul, here's the kind of defense the Apostle Paul made. He never, under any condition, in any situation, ever failed to take advantage of preaching the gospel of Jesus Christ, of sharing the truth of the resurrection, his crucifixion, his resurrection. And then, of course, what happened to him personally. His personal experience on the Damascus Road, how God had transformed his life. And when he testified before Agrippa, and when he testified before Herod, when he testified before others, it was always sharing the gospel of Christ. He says, as he stood in that court, he says, the Lord strengthened him. The Lord stood with him, and the Lord strengthened him. And he said, not only that, he says, the Lord delivered me out of the lion's mouth. And to speak of being delivered out of the lion's mouth was a saying that was oftentimes used in his days to indicate I was delivered out of extreme danger. And Paul said, though I stood there, all my friends had forsaken me, abandoned me, and deserted me. He says, except one, the Lord, He stood with me. He strengthened me. And He took me through it. And I came through unscathed. You and I can say the same thing the Apostle Paul said. And we can say it a little different. And he could have said it differently, but the way he said it was very picturesque. Because you see, you and I can say the Lord stands with us, but we can also say the Lord stands within me. Because Paul said in Colossians 1, Christ in me is my hope. In Romans 8:25, he said, Christ in me. Jesus said, I'm abiding in you. It is the awareness of His presence. And listen, when there is no one, and we've been abandoned and deserted and forsaken, it seems, from all outward perspective, there is one person who has never abandoned one of His children. Not a single solitary one has He ever left. What does He say? I will never leave you nor forsake you. Listen to that. I will never, under any condition, ever leave you, forsake you, abandon you, desert you. I will not. The only person who can say that's God. And listen, the Bible says that the Lord Jesus Christ, who said that through the writer of the Hebrews, is the same yesterday, today, and forever. He said, I am. I am what I was. I am what I am. I am what I'll always be. I am. I am God, Jehovah God, the ever-present God, the all-powerful God. And the reason I don't have to worry about being out of His presence is because all, everywhere, is in His presence. But those of us who are His children, we have the ability to be aware and sensitive and feel His presence like the unbeliever does not have, though God is everywhere and everywhere is in the presence of God. Jesus Christ lives on the inside of every single one of us. We can say, He stands with me. And He strengthens me, just as He did the Apostle Paul. I can do all things through Christ who strengthens me. And over and over and over again, Paul refers to the strengthening of the Lord, how God strengthened him and how He strengthens us. He says the Lord delivered him. As He delivered him, He delivers us. You remember what God said to Joshua when he was in that critical moment of his life and he was transferring the leadership of the nation of Israel from Moses to Joshua? And he said to him, be strong and of a good courage. Fear not, neither be thou dismayed. And here was the key. For the Lord, Jehovah thy God, is with thee whithersoever thou goest. You may be forsaken. You may be deserted. You may be criticized. You may be abandoned. You may be left in your pain, your suffering, your heartache, no matter what. But there's one person who will never, never, never leave you. And He is our loving Heavenly Father in the person of His Son, the Lord Jesus Christ. Always there, always strengthening us, always encouraging us, lifting us up. Listen, not judging us, not being critical, not judgmental, loving, forgiving, helping, supporting. And when everybody else and everything else in life fails, there's one person who will not fail you because He cannot. It is His very nature to love. It is His nature to be there when we need Him. It is His nature to strengthen us in our weakness. Why do you think the Apostle Paul could say in 2 Corinthians chapter 12 when he said, I have discovered in my deepest pain, in my unchangeable circumstances, when I have asked God to take care of these things, that somehow He allows this thorn to be here. He says, I've discovered in my weakest moments, when I am the weakest, that's when I experience the greatest surges of the power of Christ flowing through me and enabling me to live one more day, suffer one more pain, experience one more hurt, and know that at the end of that, there will be enough strength for the next pain. And at the end of that, there will be enough awareness of His presence to take me through the next lonely day and the next lonely night. And the next pain, and the next hurt, and the next abandonment, and the next desertion. There is always enough. Listen, God doesn't stack up in reserve enough grace and help for 6 months from now. You know when you and I get it? Just when we need it. How much do we get? All we need. That's the kind of God He is. And so you and I have the privilege, the wonderful privilege of saying the same thing the Apostle Paul said. I can do all things through Christ who strengthens me. He promises it and He's proven it. You see, listen to this. This is one of the wonderful, wonderful assists we have in our Christian life as we get older. We have the privilege of looking back over the years and seeing how God has proven Himself faithful over and over and over again. You've been through deep waters, heartaches, through fiery trials. What happens? He was there, strengthening you, enabling you. And just when you thought you couldn't handle any more pain, what did He do? His presence strengthened you for one more go-round of pain. And I think about some of you who may be lying in a hospital. Some of you who may be in a prison and looking at your future and thinking, God, I can't handle this. I can't live here forever. I can't stay here for always. Or you are in some financial problem that is absolutely over your head and you think there is no way out. Or you are going through some emotional pain that you think you can't handle anymore. Remember this. When you reach the deepest, darkest moment of your pain, and everything around you is pitch black dark, I want to tell you something. If you'll open your eyes, you'll see the light of the Son of God. He is always there. And when does the light shine the brightest? When it is the very, very darkest. I want you to turn to Isaiah 43. This is one of those passages that you ought to mark in your Bible. Put a circle around it. Somebody picked up my Bible one day and said, "What's all that red?" Well, that's a red pencil. And I just mark in red those things that I want to just flip open my Bible without having to look and know where it is. You know where some things are in your Bible without knowing. You couldn't tell anybody what chapter and verse it is. You flip open your Bible, you know where it is. Listen to this, 43rd chapter of Isaiah. And this is a good way for us to close this message in thinking about the things that we go through and feeling abandoned and sometimes deeply hurt. The 43rd chapter, beginning in the latter part of verse 1, when he says, listen to this, "Do not fear, for I have redeemed you. I have called you by name. You are mine. When you pass through the waters, I will be with you. And through the rivers, they will not overflow you. When you walk through the fire, you will not be scorched, nor will the flame burn you. For I am the Lord, your God, the Holy One of Israel, your Savior." What is he saying? He's simply saying, no matter what you're going through, I'll stand with you, I'll strengthen you, and I will deliver you. Though through fiery trial our pathway shall lie, he says, "My grace all sufficient shall be your supply. The flame will not hurt thee, I only design the dross to consume and your goal to refine." Pain, suffering, and heartache. It may be the result of many things, or of abandonment, desertion, and being forsaken. But one thing we know for sure, Jesus Christ, the Son of God, will be standing by our side, strengthening us and delivering us. And Father, thank you for the wonderful promise, the blessed assurance, and the awesome awareness of your presence. I pray for those who are listening that you will make all of us aware that you're available as our Savior, our Lord, and our Helper, and our friend. Loyal, faithful, adequate, servant, friend, Jesus Christ. And I pray, Father, for those who do not know you as their personal Savior, that you will enable them to understand that apart from knowing Christ as Savior, none of this applies. This is for your children who've trusted you with their eternal life and therefore have learned to trust you with their daily hurts and pain and suffering. And so I ask, Father, that you would speak to the heart of those who are lost, who are living in sin, who have never placed their trust in you, that today they would be willing to ask you to forgive them of their sin, willing to place their trust in you as their Savior, asking you for their forgiveness, and simply saying, "Lord Jesus, would you be my Savior today?" Knowing that you've never turned anybody down. We thank you, Father, for grace that is greater than all of our sin, and grace that is sufficient for all of our hurts. And we ask it in Jesus' name. Amen.
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2: In South Africa, the social and developmental needs are vast. Some of the challenges facing the country include a high crime rate and a population ravaged by the HIV/AIDS pandemic. Pray that South Africa's Christian churches can grow to meet the social problems facing its people, and that through their ministries, they might provide a relief from the feelings of hopelessness that result from the ravages of HIV and AIDS. With 11 official languages in many different cultures, South Africa is often referred to as the Rainbow Nation. Even though South Africa boasts one of the largest economies in Africa, the country still faces post-apartheid challenges, including income inequality and high rates of poverty. Pray in thanksgiving for the huge potential of the South African people and that God's peace will penetrate the different people groups as they come together to peacefully integrate their cultures, forming a beautiful unity in His Holy Spirit.
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0: Why are so many people so unhappy, anxious, disturbed, unsettled, and full of discontentment? No matter what they have, who they have, what their position, what their prominence, what their status is in life, they're still discontent. Now, a lot of people are able to cover that up rather well, and so they move along in life and smile on the outside, but deep down inside, they're still full of discontent. On the other hand, there are those people who don't even try to cover it up anymore. They just act out, live out. It shows on their countenance. They're very discontent in life. What is it? Even though they have been saved by the grace of God, they're still discontent. Somehow, deep down inside, something seems to bind them. Something seems to have a hold on them that seems to dictate their actions and their attitudes. It's not what they like. It's not what they want. It's not what they ask for. They just can't seem to identify what is it on the inside of them that drives them, that seemingly at times forces them to act in a way they don't want to act. They find themselves responding and turning around and looking and asking themselves the question, why do I act this way? Why do I respond the way I respond? Well, that's what I want to talk about in this message entitled, The Behavior That Binds Us in Our Life. Those behaviors that bind us in our life, those actions and attitudes that you and I can't understand, somewhere along the way we have to trace them back to some cause and some particular source. We're talking about behavior patterns that bind us in our life and keep us what? Discontent, unsettled, oftentimes anxious, and for the most part, very unhappy. So I want you to turn, if you will, to the 1 Corinthians 13th chapter, this first Epistle to Corinthians. And you know this is the chapter in all the scripture about love. The chapter, the supreme chapter about love. And Paul has been describing what love is all about. And then he comes down to this latter part and he says, beginning in verse 11, he says, when I was a child, I used to speak as a child, think as a child, reason as a child. When I became a man, I did away or put away childish things. Now, in that single verse, Paul helps us to understand oftentimes what is the deep, abiding discontent that comes into our life. Now, let's think about it for a moment. Here's what's happening. The Corinthians have gotten out of balance in their understanding of spiritual gifts. And so at this point, they have come to the place that they think if you don't speak in tongues or you don't have some spiritual gift, it's a sign that you're lacking something. Or in order to really and truly believe God, then you must be able to express one of these gifts in some way or the other. And they had gotten totally out of balance on this matter of tongues. And so what Paul is simply saying here is this. That isn't the key issue. The key issue is love. What he's accusing them of here is simply this. That they're acting in a very childish fashion. They're being spiritually immature and emotionally immature. And if you go back to 1 Corinthians chapter 3 for a moment, and you notice in this third chapter, when he begins this epistle, he gets to the third chapter and he begins to chastise them for the same thing. He says in chapter 3, verse 1, and I, brethren, could not speak to you as to spiritual men or spiritual men and women, but as to men and women of the flesh, as to babes in Christ. He says, I gave you milk to drink, not solid food, for you were not even yet able to receive it. Indeed, even now you're not able to receive those things that should be a part of your life, but because of your spiritual immaturity, your emotional immaturity, you can't accept it.
5: He says, for you're still fleshly, for since there is jealousy and strife among you, are you not fleshly and are you not walking like mere men? And so what is he saying? He says, spiritually, you're not mature. So over in this 13th chapter, what is he saying to him? He says, now when I was a child, I acted like a child. I spoke like a child. You could tell I was a child. He said, when I grew up, when I became a man, I put away childish things. Now, I want us to look at that very simple phrase, childish things. You and I, when we think of childish things, we have something in our mind about the way people act. I want us to look at this word for just a moment because there are two Greek words here that Paul uses, not particularly both of them in this chapter, but I want you to go back to Matthew chapter 18 for a moment. And you'll recall in this 18th chapter what Jesus says about children. He says, beginning in verse 1, at that time the disciples came to Jesus saying, who then is greatest in the kingdom of heaven? And he called a child to himself and set him before them and said, truly I say to you, unless you're converted and become like children, you shall not enter the kingdom of heaven. Whosoever then humbles himself as this child, he is the greatest in the kingdom of heaven. So what he's simply saying here is this, that as you and I, listen, as we grow in our Christian life, we should always be childlike in our faith, childlike in our humility, childlike in our openness, childlike in our honesty. And so we are to be like children. On the other hand, we are not to just settle down as children and in our own particular emotional life, never grow beyond being childlike. And so there are two words, and the first word he uses for that particular word is paideon in the Greek, which simply means childhood in its natural, normal, a healthy fashion. That is, when a child is growing up, they act like children, they grow up like children, and that's a normal, natural way, and that's the way God intends for a person to grow up. The other word, the other Greek word that is used here, is the word nepias, N-E-P-I-A-S, if you want to write it down. And here's what it means. It means going beyond childhood age and even into adulthood, acting childish, childlike, like you used to act. And so what he's simply saying to them, he says, listen, when I was a child, I used to speak as a child, think as a child, reason as a child, but when I became a man, I did away with childish things. Now, all of us, probably at some time in our life, have or act childish. And so what does that have to do with those things that bind us? And that's what I want to talk about, because what I'd like to do is to identify in a few moments what those things are. And I want you to think about it for just a moment, because let's trace all of this back. When you and I were born, God gave us, of course, a mind, a brain, heart, spirit, and all the rest. When you and I came into this world, we began to be programmed. Some people might say that you and I began to be programmed even before we were born. But let's say that at birth, you and I began to be programmed. That is, our mind was programmed. What was it programmed with? It was programmed with either the affection or lack of affection from our parents. That is, in this grid system of ours, it's like the strong impressions that came from our parents and those who were around us. And as we grew up, those teachers, for example, that taught us and people who were our relationships and so forth, all of them began to place into our little minds ideas, thoughts. They became a part of our feelings and became a part of our personality. So that all of us were programmed, pre-programmed, listen, not necessarily against our will, but involuntarily. That is, when your mother and your father said things to you as a little child, you did not reason that out. They just programmed into your thinking certain ideas with which you and I have grown up. Now, we'd all like to say, well, you know, I've outgrown those. No, we haven't. Every single one of us has within our mind, has in that grid system, placed there, pre-programmed by parents especially, of those who kept us, of those who influenced us highly as young children, they programmed into our thinking certain things. Those things are still there, and they'll always be there. They became a part of our very personality. They have affected the way we act and the way we react. They have affected our relationships with other people. Now, if, for example, those are things that were programmed into your thinking, let's say that you had godly parents who were very wise. And so what did they do? They said to you very early in life, you're very precious. You're sweet, and I love you, and Father loves you, your mother loves you. We think you're the greatest. We love you dearly. We're going to take care of you. Not only in their words and in their affection, but in their actions, they said to that child, you're important. You are very important. You're number one with us. We love you dearly. And so what happened? Programmed into that child's mind was a sense of belonging. My parents love me. A sense of worth. I must be very valuable because my father loves me. My mother loves me. I must be able to do a lot of things because they're always bragging about me and telling me how well I'm doing. So what does that child grow up with? In that child's grid system, everything gets sifted through this. Every challenge in life gets sifted through this. You belong. You're somebody worth knowing, somebody worth loving, somebody worth relating to, and you can do it. That child grows up with a very strong sense of what? Of competence, a sense of belonging, a sense of worth. That child grows up with a very, very strong sense of self-esteem. Where did it come from? It came from those strong impressions built into their life. But let's take the opposite. Let's say that, for example, here is a child that grows up with parents who are not very particularly concerned about their children, go off to work and leave them maybe, or because mother wants to have a career more than she wants to be a mother, even though she's given birth to these children, put them in somebody's school somewhere early in life. And so what are they saying? Well, you're important, but not very important, because more important than you is my career. Now, a little child doesn't understand that, wouldn't even know what the word career meant. But what is absent is what begins to affect that child. The absence of a mother and father's love, the absence of their being there, or the absence of them continually telling them how precious and how valuable they are, the absence of those things that build a sense of belonging, a sense of competence, and a sense of acceptance and worth in that child's life, or it may be that that father's harsh. Don't do that. And oftentimes, no matter what, the child says, no, no, no. And so a child grows up in an atmosphere that's negative. Child grows up in an atmosphere that's harsh. Child grows up in an atmosphere where they don't know exactly where they are. There are no lines, no boundaries really there. Something is right today, but it's not right tomorrow. And it depends upon how my father feels today is whether it's right or not. Or it depends upon how my mother's, how she's feeling today, whether I can or whether I cannot. And so a child grows up with frustrations and anxieties and fears because nobody ever drew the boundary lines. And so when they grow up and they begin to get in all kinds of trouble, what happens? They are simply doing what? They're just acting out what they were taught. They don't know where the boundary lines. They didn't know where they were as a child growing up. And so therefore they question where the boundary lines are now. That does not mean, for example, that you and I can go around and blame our parents and blame other people on things that we do or things that we don't do, because all of us are responsible for our actions and our deeds. If we don't understand where they came from, it's our responsibility to find out. But what I want you to see is that in every single one of every single man, the little boy is still there. Every single woman, the little girl is still there. And I was thinking about this today when we talk about weddings, and I was talking to someone about the daughter getting married. When we think about the wedding and two people come to the altar, and we talk about the two becoming one. Well, I got to think about that. That's not really correct, because the truth is that four are trying to become one. There is the man who is there and the little boy on the inside. There's the woman who's there and the little girl on the inside. So you think about this. When they go home, there are four of them there. And so it isn't quite as easy as it looks. And sometimes we wonder, well, why do people have all these kind of troubles and heartaches in their marriage and so forth? Well, oftentimes it's because the little boy and the little girl are there. And because the things that go on in their life have never been identified and never been identified as basic problems in their life, what happens, all kinds of problems and heartaches begin to develop. And oftentimes it is a result not of something they choose to do toward one another, but oftentimes it is the result of never having identified those things that bind them, those things that govern, and those things that dominate their life that they're not even aware of. And so what happens? Oftentimes in a conversation, the little boy, the little girl pops up because something triggers that. And when a person grows up in a home that is not what it ought to be, or even if they grew up in a home and outside that home they have experiences in life that are very difficult and maybe traumatic, what happens is, as the years go by, those incidences that made such a strong impression upon them, when anything comes along in life that even looks like, smells like, acts like anything close to what caused them a trauma back there, what happens? Oftentimes it is a natural response. The little boy or the little girl rises up to respond to this present situation, when in essence what they're doing is responding and reacting to something that happened in their childhood. Therefore, when the Apostle Paul said, putting away childish things, he was primarily speaking of spiritual things, but also of emotional things. And I think there are many people who are Christians who really love God, who really want to be what God wants them to be. And yet they have those things that go on in their life they can't identify. They don't even understand why they act the way they act. How many of us have said, God, I don't know why I said what I said. I don't know why I acted in that fashion. God, I don't know why I act that way or respond that way. I don't know why this goes on in my life. Well, it's one thing for something to happen, but if something goes on and on and on and on, we should take at least a moment to stop and ask ourselves the question, Lord, am I being controlled by something that I'm not aware of? Is there an emotion, a feeling? Is there something that happened back yonder in my life somewhere that I am responding to that in this present situation? And I can tell you as a pastor, and I think any pastor would tell you this, that we have to learn how to deal with people. And I can remember until I began to understand at least a little bit about this, I would see how people would react and respond and think, God, what in the world is wrong with them? And sometimes I'd get angry and just tell God, Lord, why don't you just move them on? Just move them on, Lord. Get them out of my life. I don't like this. Then I began to ask myself the question, why do I respond and why do I act the way I act sometimes? And here's what I've discovered. If I can find out why a person responds the way they respond, why they do what they do, you know what? No matter what they do, it doesn't bother me. Because I begin to realize that people not only act on the basis of what's going on today, but oftentimes their responses to today's situation, circumstance, is the little boy and the little girl that got triggered over something in the past. And what are they doing? They're blaring out today. And then they, when they have finished it, they look back and think, I am so sorry. I don't know what caused me to do that. Well, you can find out. And here's what happens. When you and I begin to trace back and understand what some of these childish emotions are, where they came from, we'll understand what tremendous power they have in our life. And I think people would get along better in their relationships. I think oftentimes people in their relationship to God would be far more contented, far stronger, because they begin to realize it isn't so much. Listen carefully now. I don't want to be misunderstood. If I say something that is wrong, or if I say something, for example, that is unkind, if I mistreat somebody, that's a sin. But that deep down inside, it isn't that I necessarily deliberately, willfully did it. If it is a reaction to something on my grid system, and we all have it there. There's no such thing as a perfect grid system. We all have those things that we respond to and react in life. But I can tell you this. When a person grows up in a godly home, where the father and the mother grew up in a godly home, and where their life it has at least a sense of contentment and a sense of honesty and openness, and where they can talk about things openly and honestly, that child is going to grow up far more secure, far more able to deal with the situations and circumstances of life than if they had grown up in a home that was not true. Now, the truth is, most people today have grown up in homes that had all kinds of difficulty and hardship. In fact, you can talk to almost anybody and they'll say, well, let me tell you what happened back yonder in my home. This is not a matter of criticizing parents. When I think about how many parents, out of ignorance, say things to their children that are absolutely devastating. What they do, they place in the child's mind attitudes that are absolutely going to prove to be devastating to that child. I don't think they necessarily plan it. I think it's oftentimes a matter of ignorance. But you know what? It doesn't make any difference whether it was deliberate or ignorance. It doesn't make a bit of difference. The effect in the life of that child is the same. And so all of us who've grown up to be men, all of you who've grown up to be women, the little girl is still there, the little boy is still there. And if you and I want to be whole persons, we have to learn to identify those childish things in our life and learn how to deal with them. So what I'd like to do is to identify some of these, certainly not all of them, but to identify some of them, talk about them just for a moment, and then let's talk about how to deal with them. Because I can tell you that you can deal with them. God can set you free. And I'm grateful to God. I can tell you, I'm certainly sure in my own heart that I'm not free of all of mine. But I'm grateful to God as I look back over the years and see how He has identified issues in my life that I've had to deal with and realize where it came from. Listen, once you trace it to its source, listen, you're on the way to being delivered from those emotions that bind us, behavioral patterns that cause us all kinds of discontent. Because you see, if you're continually responding to present day situations out of your past childhood, then you're going to cause all kind of hurt and discontent to yourself and those around you. You're going to cause hard feelings. You're going to cause misunderstandings. And you're going to be discontent and unhappy with yourself. Why? Because you don't want to act that way. And you would say, I don't know why I do. I want to show you why you do. So let's talk about what some of these things might be. Well, there are lots and lots and lots of them. And so let's just begin with this. One of those ideas that gets impressed upon our grid system very early in life is measure up. Measure up. And so what happens? Child comes along and no matter what he or she does, they can't quite measure up to the father's expectation or the mother's expectation or both. So they go to school and what happens? They get C's and maybe D's, and at that particular point, that may be the best that little boy or little girl can do. Measure up. When your father was in school, he made straight A's. If he can make straight A's, you can make straight A's. Or no matter what that son or that daughter does, for example, let's say the little girl, her parents say, well, go get dressed. So she dresses the best she knows how. Well, is that the best you can do? And so what happens? A little girl grows up thinking, no matter what I do, no matter how hard I try, I can't ever please my mother. And how often have I heard this from men and women alike? I grew up in a situation, no matter what I did, I couldn't please them. And let me just say this. That is an extremely painful feeling. That people you love, no matter what you do, you can't please them. No matter how hard you try, you never measure up. Personally, I don't know of many things more painful than when you give it all you've got, try your very best, do everything you know to do, and it's unacceptable. It's rejected. It doesn't measure up. And when you ask, well, how can I do any better? And someone says, well, when you've done better and when you've done what's right, I'll let you know. You know what that's like? That's like saying to a kid or an adult, there's the target way out yonder. It's about a mile away. It's in the fog. When you hit it, I'll tell you. It is a horribly painful thing. I think sometimes little children, and I have seen this in children as well as adults, when a kid tries his best and he doesn't measure up, here's the effect. In that grid system, as a result of that kind of instruction teaching, that child goes through life. No matter what I do, it'll never be enough. Now, you can absolutely destroy a child's initiative. When they grow up in that kind of a situation, no matter what I do, it's not going to work. It's not going to ever be enough. They berate themselves. They feel very, very guilty. They feel inadequate in life. And oftentimes feel extremely rejected. Why? Because, you know, if you can't blame you, if you can't believe in and you can't really and truly please your parents, I mean, of all the people in the world, I believe a kid wants to please is his father or his mother or both, certainly both. I know in this city one man who committed suicide, and in his conversation with me on several occasions, he always brought back his father. He worked very hard. He was very successful. And every time in our conversation, he would bring up his father. And what was he trying to do? Trying to please his dad. Loved his father, respected his father, honored his father, wanted to please his father, wanted his father's approval, couldn't do it. No matter, listen, he would tell me the things he tried to do to please his father and he wouldn't do it. One day he took his own life. I do believe in that sense of depression in which he took his life. Depressed over the fact that this relationship, and he was getting older in life, and he still couldn't please his father. I think of another man, the same attitude toward his mother. Trying his best to please her, trying his best to measure up, trying to show her extremely successful in this city compared to many other people. Very, very wealthy. You know what? Wrecked and ruined his life. What was he doing? Out of desperation, depression, he couldn't ever please her no matter what. Always, you should have done this, you should have done that. Listen, if you want to destroy your child's initiative, if you want to destroy anybody's initiative, you just keep telling them, measure up, measure up, measure up. And the thing that makes it so painful is especially when the measuring rod or the measuring tape is so absolutely, listen, when it's so foggy and unclear, and you ask them to measure up, and you know what? They never know when and if and how they could ever measure up. In their grid system, that child, that person, when they become adults, it affects their life and their relationships. And here's what happens. They get married, for example. They try to please the other person. The other person can't be pleased. So after a while, what do? They just throw up their hands and quit. Because no matter what they do, it doesn't work. So one of the first things that we have to deal with, ask yourself this question. Is there that childish, you see, now that doesn't mean, for example, that This is the kind of childishness that we talk about normal children doing normal childish things. We're talking about an attitude. When we talk about being childish, we're talking about things that developed back in our childhood that we've never gotten over yet. And certainly one of them is, as we said here, is the matter of measuring up. And what happens is it creates anger, it creates resentment, it creates hostility. People either want to give up, and oftentimes things that they do that become very vengeful is because they feel they'll never measure up no matter what. So what you do, you give them a challenge, you give them a job, and they turn it down. Why? Because they think, well, I'll never measure up. Second thing I want you to notice, and that is a desire to have our needs met immediately. Well, what happens to a little child when a little baby is born? If that baby's wet, what do? They cry. They get hungry, they cry, they yell, they scream, and they carry on until what? Until you give them something to eat. And so that's a natural, normal way, I suppose, that they get our attention. But what happens? Now, there's nothing wrong with a child crying when they're hungry or when they're wet, messed up their diaper, and so they don't like that. So they cry. They get attention. You know what happens? People grow up, and unless that child learns early in life, you can't have everything you want when you want it. Now, there's nothing wrong with cleaning up the child. I'm not talking about that. But when that child grows out of that babyhood, and when they don't get what they want, they scream and yell and holler until the parents give it to them. The tragedy is when a parent, when a mother or a father yields to the screaming and the hollering because they want it now, when they pass babyhood, is what happens. They grow up. And that little child within them, when they want something, they want it now. And so what happens? Children grow up, teenagers, they want it now. They want a car now. They want fine clothes now. They want their father and mother's credit card now. They want freedom now. They want liberty now. They want sex now. They want alcohol. They want everything else now. They got to have it now. If a parent does not discipline that child early in life to teach them this truth, you can't have everything when you want it. There is a correct time and a wise time for everything that God provides for us. You know what happens? They grow up, and because they can't have what they want, then they lie about it. Then they steal. And all kinds of things develops in a person's life when they grow up with a childish attitude. If I want it now, I want it now, and I'm going to have it now. And I grew up when I cried and yelled and screamed and threw enough fits, my parents gave me what I wanted. So therefore, I'm going to keep on hollering and screaming when I'm an adult. Now, they don't holler and scream the same way they did as a child. But my friend, the truth is, their actions are the same. If I can't have it now, I'm unhappy, I leave, I walk away. Somewhere along the way, it got programmed into their thinking. And that is, if you want it, you want it now. And if parents are not wise enough to discipline their children, not wise, listen, and this is why I think a lot of people are discontent. They know nothing about waiting upon the Lord. Waiting upon the Lord is one of the key principles of the Scripture. And so we've said a lot of times many things about waiting upon the Lord. You know what? Where do you learn that? You learn that as a child. A child walks in and says, I'm hungry. Well, dinner will be ready in an hour. An hour? I don't want to wait an hour. I want it right now. Give me something right now. Now, most parents want to give them a little something, but I want it right now. Or they want a car. They want one right now. Well, so-and-so's got one. Why can't I have one right now? Because this is not the right time, and we're not financially able to give you one right now. If we don't learn early in life the discipline that we can't have everything we want when we want it, we're going to act out that very, very dangerous childishness, childish attitude, I want it now. A third attitude, childish attitude, is temper tantrums. Now, you've seen children do this. And every once in a while in a grocery store, I'll see this going on. Some kid walks up and he goes over the candy area and he picks up a Three Musketeer or a Snicker or something, or a whole bag of Kisses or whatever it might be. Mom, I want this. You can't have that. Put that back over there where it belongs. And so she turns around and he walks over. Did you hear what I said? Put that back where it belongs. I want it. And so she takes it, puts it back over, then he sits down and kicks on the floor and screams and yells and hollers, and I love to watch that. Because the child's not what I'm looking at. I'm seeing how mom is going to respond. Suppose that child gets what he wants. She says, all right, listen, I'm going to give it to you to shut you up. I'm so embarrassed you're hollering, yelling, screaming like this. So she gives them a whole bag of Snickers. Whole bag. So what does the child do? The child registers the mind. You want something? You throw a big enough fit, you get it. Just throw a big fit. Now you think, well, we get over that now in our adulthood. Not necessarily. People still throw fits. They still do the same thing. Listen, if I don't get what I want, what happens? Here are kids playing together and you got this ball and I got this bat and whatever it might be. And we're not going to play my way? Give me my ball. I'm going home. A little girl's playing dolls and somebody doesn't like what the other one's doing. They just take this and they go home. So what happens? You grow up with that. If I can't have my way, I throw a fit. Now, on an occasion some time ago, I gave this man, who is a very adult man, and you can look at him and tell he is a very much of an adult. I said, here's what the decision is. I can tell you, in all these years of my life, I have never seen nor heard an adult throw such a temper tantrum in my entire life. In fact, I just sort of sat there and listened, and I thought, Lord, all the things that were being said and the threats and the warnings, all the things I sat there with sort of a slight smile on my face thinking, now, what I'm really interested in is not what the person's saying, but where is this coming from? What happened in this person's life back there that here is an adult, a very, very adult person who is throwing the biggest temper tantrum. Listen, I've never seen a kid in the grocery store match this one. This was the worst temper tantrum I have ever heard in my whole life. There's nothing to compare with it. And when it was finished after about a half an hour, I quietly said, well, thank you very much for telling me how you feel. Because my genuine concern was what's going on inside of an adult man who would act totally, absolutely, irrationally, and absolutely, totally childish. It's like I had said, you can't have this cone of chocolate ice cream. I can't have that cone of chocolate ice cream and just get out and kick and yell and scream and throw a fit and just cry and blast away at mom or dad. Same thing. You know what? There are a lot of people, they don't get their way. They throw fits. Now, sometimes those fits are very quiet. All that is spiritual, childish immaturity. Can't have my way. You know what? I don't think God intended for any of us to always have our way. Our way is not always the best way. But when people grow up always having their way, getting what they want, and oftentimes, listen carefully, oftentimes parents who do not want to take time to train their children to be godly, what do? They give them things. Just keep feeding them things and feeding them things and feeding them things. Why? That keeps them quiet. So they grow up, and what do? They try to fill their life with things. When they don't get what they want, and even after things haven't satisfied them, what happens? Their sense of discontent, always looking for something. Throwing temper tantrums, gotta have it now, or if you don't play it my way, I leave. And this is probably one of the basic problems with people oftentimes walk away from their job. And every once in a while somebody says, I just walked away. Why'd you walk away? Well, they did thus and so and thus and so. Well, has it ever occurred to you that God may have been trying to say something? Well, I just couldn't stay in. I couldn't hang in there for that. Well, you see, it's very unwise to respond to the present situation circumstance out of my childishness. Because that's the way I used to respond as a child does not make it legitimate for me to respond today to this present situation when oftentimes, listen, you and I can be the objects of other people's anger and bitterness and resentment and hostility when they're really doing it to someone else. And I said to someone this past week, I said, you know, I got this stinging, disastrous, bitter, resentful, hostile letter some great time ago. And this person was just blessing me out and is laying me low. Well, you know, when I read that, I just had to smile because I knew what they were doing. They were venting their hostility and anger and bitterness childish. The accusations were so ridiculous. I sort of sat there and read that and thought to myself, poor man, what he's doing because I knew who he felt this toward. But because he couldn't afford to express it toward that person, he expressed it toward me. I think a lot of pastors get a lot of stuff thrown at them that really was not intended for them, but because they can't express it to someone else, they express it to them. And sometimes, for example, there are people in churches, and especially I think smaller churches where people have business meetings and committees and so forth.

It's amazing how over the past years, this years and years ago, past years, that a man here, a man there, get real quiet in church. Because all of a sudden, you know what? He realized what was going on. And it's not that he wanted to act that way. He had these feelings. He had to vent. Couldn't vent him at home. Couldn't vent him on his work. Where are people going to accept him even when he vents him? At church. But oftentimes, the pastor gets the blunt of that. And I can remember a man who's hard in heaven now, a real fine man, and he used to be on my case all the time. I mean, he was always on my case about something. And it would just be humorous to me when he, well, pastor, this, that, and the other, and so forth. And one day, I realized what was going on with this man. And this man, I mean, now, he was a lot older than I was at the time, and he was always on my case. But one day, somehow, I thought, now, God, I want you to show me what's going on inside him, the little boy in him. Married to a very fine lady, but she ruled the roost. There's no question about it. So he'd come to church, and we'd have a meeting about something and so forth, and he'd just get on my case. Well, he made a presentation about something, and he did a real good job. And he was such ornery as the devil. I'm just going to tell you like it is. He was just ornery, but I loved him anyway. Well, he did a good job, and I said, man, you did a fantastic job. And I mean, listen, I was very sincere. I couldn't thank him enough for doing such a great job. Very, very meticulous in what he did and very well planned. I said, listen, I just want to thank you on behalf of all of us. That's a great job. The next time we had a meeting, do you know what he brought up? Listen, his attitude was so totally revolutionized. He wanted to name a building after me. That's what he wanted to do. Totally. You know what it dawned on me? I found out what was going on. The man was so pressed down, never got any acceptance at home, never got any acceptance where he worked, and all of a sudden, the pastor said he did a great job. He wanted to name the building. I mean, you know what? From that moment on, he could not have been a stronger supportive. Now, what was going on? My only regret was that I didn't see that years before, because the guy, he was a pain for years. I mean, he was. But you know what? I love the guy. And listen, you know what? When I find out what's motivating somebody, I just make them what they're doing, but I love them anyway. Because we all have that little boy on the inside of us. And the little boy on the inside of him just wanted to be recognized so badly. Here's what he was doing. He was fussing and carrying on and causing stink all the time. Why? Because all he was doing was saying, hey, I'm here. I'm here. Which brings me to another one of those childish attitudes that I think all of us have to deal with in life sometimes. Maybe not so much as we get a little bit older and learn a few things. But this whole idea of a low self-esteem. When I realized that this man, where he grew up and the kind of family he grew up in, the difficulty and the hardship and so forth, and overlooked, and a family where things were so difficult that he didn't feel like he was worth anything or anybody wanted him. You know what he was doing? He spent years clamoring and causing trouble in the church, and all he was looking for is to somebody to say, hey, you did a fantastic job. As I say, I just wish I'd have known that years before. He and I would have had a much more wonderful time together. But you know what? Child grows up, and they're always put down. And you see, there are two ways this can happen to a child. For example, a father or mother can say to the daughter, you'll never amount to anything. That's terrible. But you know what that father can do on the other hand? That father can place the emphasis so strongly on the way that woman looks that finally, listen, here's what will happen. That woman can develop an attitude that her sense of worth is all wrapped up in looks only. That is bondage. On the other hand, the father can be crude and rude and oftentimes abusive. Same effect. Don't feel like I'm worth anything. And so when a person's grid, when that grid is not fueled and fed with positive affirmations, a person grows up feeling less than, feeling they don't count, feeling a sense of low self-esteem. They go through school. They don't make very good grades. Why? Because they don't feel like they're worthy of it. They don't feel capable. What happens? That person grows up acting out what? Responding to today's circumstances. What? What is it? It's not the adult responding. It's the little boy responding or the little girl responding. I remember saying to a couple one time, they came, we were talking about marriage and they were going to get married. And so I always asked.

0: asked them, tell me about your father, tell me about your mother. And so this particular person said, well, my mother's a very domineering person, and yeah, I can tell you that. And so I said to her, well, what about your parents? And she said, well, my father is very, very passive, and my mother is very, very domineering. So I said to them, well, look, before you get married, let me tell you what's going to happen. He's going to back off because his mother is the one who runs the show. And what you're going to do is, because your mother's domineering, you're going to step in there as an aggressive woman. The next thing, you're going to duplicate what you two of you came out of. Oh, that won't happen to us. It is exactly what happened. Listen, we're all products of our environment. That's why it's so very important that you and I create the environment in our family with these children so that they respond. Listen, they grow up with a sense of affirmation and a sense of self-esteem and a sense of self-worth, because when they get older, they're going to act out. We all are going to act out. And listen, there will be something that triggers, something back there in the past that caused us pain. Once something, listen, even similar, it'll trigger that. And what are we going to do? The little boy is going to come out. The little girl is going to come out. And they're going to respond. Then we're going to think, forgive me. Let me understand why in the world I responded the way I did. That is the reason for it, because of those kind of attitudes. Well, what about, for example, people who grow up in an atmosphere of fear? Well, the parents say, you know what? I just don't think we're going to have enough. Probably not going to be able to pay the bills this month. They cut the lights off. We can't go anywhere. Can't have vacation. In other words, a child grows up, fear of not having enough. A man said to me some time ago, he said, I grew up in a family, and my mother said to me, the poorhouse is always around the corner. You know what happens? When a child grows up fearing not having enough, they will naturally, normally be very materialistic, because the parents have put in their grid system, you've got to have enough. You've got to work hard. You've got to save. You've got to make money, because, listen, the poorhouse is right around the corner. It is a terrible way. You know what will happen? That child will grow up, and they'll go out, and what will they do? Financially, they'll make terrible decisions, because they want to make more money and they want to invest, or they want to have this and want to have that and got to have this and got to have a big this and more of that. What are they doing? Because mama said the poorhouse is around the corner. What happens? The grid system, everything that flows through, they watch the stock market and they watch the economy and they watch their job, and when they go to get a job or whatever it might be, first thing on their minds, how much money am I going to make? What are the benefits? How much insurance do I have? In other words, this is the crucial, critical area. Not, is this the will of God? And you know what? We're growing up a whole generation of children, listen, who are going to be in debt all of their lives. Because they're growing up in a system, if you want it, you get it now. Growing up in a system that says, you know, if you're not careful, you're going to lose. So get all you can as quickly as you can. Save as much as you can, or spend all you can. In other words, if you're going to have fun, you better have it now, because before long, it's not going to be there. And so what happens? The generation that follows us will have a very, very difficult time succeeding in life, because they're going to make terrible mistakes. Why? Placed into their grid is the awesome sense of insecurity. I mean, after all, the poorhouse around the corner. Well, everybody doesn't put it in those terms, but this whole idea of materialism, this is where your security lies. If it's where your security lies, this is where your emphasis is. And so what happens? Wealth takes the place of God. And yet, you know, the Bible says it's like a bird. You know, it's here today, gone tomorrow. It comes quick and you can lose it quickly. And so what happens? They lose a few times, and despair and remorse begins to set in. You see, we must teach our children that our sense of security is not in things, but it's in a relationship. But if parents leave that impression, and both parents, I'm not against both parents working, if that's what God wants, and certainly I'm sure that is His will for many, many people. Some people have to. Think about all these single parents there that have to work for their children. Difficulty and hardships come into people's lives. They have to go to work. I understand that. You see, it's not so much what you do, it's what you implant within that child's mind and heart. They're going to grow up, and they're going to keep on acting out those feelings. What about a distorted view of God, for example? Well, how does a child get a distorted view of God? Is it because the parent says, God's ugly, God's mean, God's bad? No, here's what happens. Child grows up and relates to his or her father. If the father's good and kind and gentle and loving, here's what happens. It's easier for that child to grow up believing that God is a good God. God loves me. God is gentle and kind and loving. Child grows up in a home where the parents are rude, crude, say nasty things, use foul language, care nothing about the things of God, abusive oftentimes in their language or even physically. So here is the major issue. The major person in their life is dad. Don't like my dad. And how many times have I heard this? My dad never hugged me. Dad never told me I did a good job. Dad never put his arms around me. And sometimes a girl would say, my dad never told me he loved me. Never told me I was pretty. Never seemed to care. Never hugged me. Never remembered my birthday. So what happens? They grow up. What kind of impression has been built into this grid? I'm not important. The most important person in my life, not important. So they grow up and we say, God's a good God. But you see, the little child who gets their impression about God from the father, you tell them that God is good. Listen, I've talked to enough people and I talk to enough people to know that most people do not think in terms of God being a good, loving, gentle, kind God. They see him as a taskmaster. They see him as a God of justice. They see him as a God of punishment. They see him as a God who's always keeping records and keeping tabs on things. And what happens? We start talking about a loving father. It doesn't match what the little child learned early in life. That key figure, father, crude, rude, harsh, difficult, couldn't please him no matter what. And you grew up thinking, how in the world can I please God? Well, it's not because somebody taught them they couldn't. It's simply because impressed in that little mind, that little heart, that this figure I'm to submit to my earthly father. I'm to be obedient to him. I'm to do what he says. Next thing to God in that person's life. And they go through life never being able to please, never measuring up. Well, there are lots of those little childish things that develop in a person's life. And you probably have been able to maybe identify something in your life. Let me put it this way. If something keeps cropping up that gives you a problem, or you keep responding in a certain way, ask yourself this question. Lord, is there some incident, is there something back there in my life that happened that I've never traced back to see what it is? Is there something back there that I need to deal with so that I can be free and not respond in an improper way when things don't particularly go my way? So you say, well, let's say, for example, that you recognize that these things are true in your life, and so how do we deal with them? So what I'd like to do is just to give you a few steps, and this isn't something that you can say, 1, 2, 3, 4, 5, 6, 7, yes, I've got it. But rather things that you'll need to consider, things that you'll need to think about. And let's put them in a fashion that I think something really simple that you can just begin to ponder and meditate on. And I think the first thing that you have to do is simply this, to identify it. That is there something that controls me at times that I don't want it to control me? In other words, can I identify a response that I have? Is there some response that I notice will keep cropping up in me when I don't really want to act that way, but I do? So first of all, you've got to identify it. Secondly, you've got to own it. You can't say, well, yes, I have identified that, and that's my mother's fault. No, that's my father's fault. No, that's not the issue. The issue is, listen, I may have been programmed that way, but if I identify the way I am responding that's not proper, then I must own that as an adult. I can no longer blame my childish actions and attitudes and spirit on someone who, maybe out of ignorance or maybe in their own ungodly fashion, programmed me in a way that I'm suffering for it. So therefore, I have to own it. The third thing I have to do is trace it back to its source. Where did that come from? What was the incident in my life? What did somebody say to me? Who programmed this into my life? What makes me think and act and respond the way I do in certain circumstances and situations? Trace it back to its source. And my friend, the Spirit of God will help you do that. God, listen, if you begin to ponder and ask him, he will help you trace it because he wants you to be a whole person. The fourth thing is this. Once you've traced it back, listen, probably some person or some incident back there, forgive the person that you think that you feel is responsible for the way you think and feel in those circumstances that you know that bind you. That is, you must be willing to forgive that person. If you're not willing to forgive them, you're not going to get past that. Must be willing to forgive. You say, well, yes, I can remember when I grew up, my father this, my mother that. I can tell you in my own life that I grew up with a lot of rejection. And I had to deal with that in somebody's life. And I had to go to that person and say to them, you know, this is the way I acted. And I want to ask you to forgive me for my response. You see, you can't say to them, now here's what you did to me. No, it doesn't make any difference what they did. You and I have to forgive the person for whatever they did, no matter what. Because oftentimes that person's dead and gone. You may have to set them down in a chair and just voice to that person, I want to forgive you for the way you abused me. I want to forgive you for absolutely destroying my sense of self-esteem. And I can think of testimonies of people, things I've heard that people heard their parents say about them that was absolutely devastating to them. And you see, one of the things that parents will say, well, he's the one in the family got the brains. Maybe they're just two children. Or two girls, well, so-and-so, she's the one who got the looks and she's got the brains. Well, you know, most girls rather have the looks than the brains. I'm not saying that's always true, but I'm saying what that parent is doing. And listen, when a parent compares one child to the other, absolutely devastating. When they're always bragging on one and downgrading the other, absolutely devastating. And so a child grows up, if you want to deal with those things, you see, if that's deep down inside, it has to be dealt with so you forgive the person that you think is responsible. The next thing you do is forgive yourself. Because you see, when we grow up with these things, we feel guilty. We feel guilty for responding the way we respond. We feel guilty for acting the way we act. And so we have to forgive ourselves. God, I want you to forgive me for having these expectations of myself that absolutely are beyond any possibility of me living up to, trying to measure up in my perfectionism. God, forgive me for my anxiety, my frustration, my fears when I've tried to live up to something that you certainly did not expect me to live up to. Then what you do is you ask God to set you free. Lord, you've helped me to see why I respond, why these childish things that crop up in me. Thank you for showing me that. Lord, I'm asking you, I own it. I assume responsibility for it. I've forgiven the person who's done it. I have forgiven myself, Father. I'm asking you to set me free and enable me to identify this response as childish when it pops up in my life. And at that moment, identify it. Thank you for showing me that. And God set me free of it. You know what will happen? God will set you free. Tracing it back to its source. Discovering who was responsible back there. Forgiving that person and forgiving yourself. I'm here to tell you, God, listen, He will deliver you from those behavioral patterns that are childishness, that crop up in our lives as an adult. Listen, He will set you free of those if you ask Him to do it and believe that He has, and then the most important thing is this, renew your mind about yourself. And that is, renew your thinking about yourself. You see, as far as God is concerned, you're okay and God loves you just the way you are. He's in the process of changing all of us. But what we do, we renew our minds. So how do we do that? When this thing crops up in our life, we say, thank you, Father, for showing me that. I thank you, dear God, that does not belong in my life any longer. And so I want to be sensitive. And so what happens? As I begin to renew my mind the way I think, you know, that may be a response because of my sense of inadequacy and I got rejected and didn't belong. Thank you, Father, that I do belong. Thank you that you've accepted me. Thank you that you love me. And thank you, God, I'm all right in your eyes. Doesn't mean that you're sinless and perfect. I'm all right in God's eyes. What happens? When you identify it and it crops up shortly, it's not going to crop up because you're going to start acting out of your adulthood. Something comes along that triggers something that happened a long time ago, and you're going to think, I know where that came from. I don't own that any longer, and that's no longer a part of me. Thank God I am now grown up enough to act like an adult and say, help yourself. Say anything you want to say about me is not going to even faze me. There is a segment of psychology that wants to go around. What do? They say, well, tell me about your past. Well, all of us can dig up enough junk in our past. It's like a bowl of poison soup Who wants to look at all of that? Now, if you're looking back to see what the source was, and then you deal with it, that's one thing. But just going to some council and they disturb, well, back yonder your parents, and back yonder this, and back yonder that. Well, you know, back yonder nothing. I mean, after all, listen, we're living in the present. We assume responsibility for the past. We forgive ourselves. We forgive the person. And then what happens? We say, God, I want you to make me a whole person. I want to be an adult believer. I want to be an emotional adult. I don't want the childish things binding me and enslaving me any longer. And I'm claiming by faith your release and your liberty and your freedom. And then listen, you aggressively go after those things when they crop up in your life, and God will free you of them. Now, I could put everything I've said in this one sentence. Listen carefully. Every parent here has the most awesome, indescribable power to make your children a success or to destroy them before they ever leave your home. The second thing I want to say is this. Every single one of us who is an adult has within us the power of the Holy Spirit to set us free of childish ways in order that you and I may become the whole person God wants us to be. And to begin to enjoy life and lay aside our discontent and our unhappiness, our discontent with circumstances and people and relationships, and begin to enjoy what Almighty God has provided for us as His children. Where does it all begin? It all begins, my friend, with trusting Jesus Christ as your personal Savior, acknowledging these things are true in your life. And then once you receive the Lord Jesus Christ as your Savior, the Holy Spirit then will enable you to go through the process and set you free. Listen, the Bible says the truth will set us free. The truth about who God is and His relationship to you. The truth about who we are and our relationship to Him. The truth about who we are as persons. And the truth about the work of the Holy Spirit in our life will set us free of these things that cause bondage and heartache and trials and difficulty that God never intends for us to live with. And it is my prayer you'll be wise enough to consider this message. You'll be wise enough to take those simple suggestions and ponder them. You just reading them through and saying, God bless me? No. Pondering them, thinking back, searching back, thanking God that He's going to set you free. God will make you a free person. And Father, we thank You that You desire that we be whole. Whole persons emotionally. Complete persons able to enjoy You and enjoy relationships that You bring into our life. And to enjoy You even through difficult and trying times. I pray for those who've never trusted Jesus as their Savior. They'll be wise enough to invite Christ into their life by faith and then take Your power on the inside of them and allow You to set them free in Jesus' name. Amen.
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0: If you observe the world around you, what you'll find is that it seems that everything's out of control. Chaos, conflict, confusion, uncertainty in every area of life. Internationally, in the world of finance, in the world of health, in the world of education, in the world of religion and ethics, chaos, confusion, conflict, uncertainty. So the question comes, is anybody in charge? Is there a captain? Is there an engineer? And the answer is yes. And His name is Jesus Christ, the Son of God. He is the reigning Lord who has not abdicated His throne. He's still on His throne. He still has everything under control. And the title of this message is Jesus Christ, Our Reigning Lord. And I want you to turn, if you will, to Philippians chapter 2, verses 5 through 11. Probably the best passage in all the Scripture that explains Jesus Christ, our reigning Lord. Philippians chapter 2, verses 5 through 11. And Paul begins in this verse by saying, have this attitude. He says, be like this. Have this attitude yourselves, which also was in Christ Jesus, who although He existed in the form of God, did not regard equality with God a thing to be grasped, but emptied himself, taking the form of a bondservant, and being made in the likeness of men, and being found in appearance as a man, he humbled himself by becoming obedient to the point of death, even death on a cross. Therefore, also, God highly exalted him and bestowed on him the name which is above every name, that at the name of Jesus every knee should bow, of those who are in heaven and on earth and under the earth, and that every tongue should confess that Jesus Christ is Lord, to the glory of God the Father. Now, when we talk about reigning, to reign means to exercise sovereign power. And to reign supremely means to exercise sovereign or absolute power. If Jesus Christ is the reigning Lord, if He's exercising supreme power, if He's exercising ultimate, final, sovereign power, why does He allow this world to be in the mess that it's in? Why doesn't He correct wars? And why doesn't He correct violence and crime and suffering and hurt? Why does He not correct these things if He is the sovereign, reigning Lord of the earth? In one simple statement, let me see if I can answer this. God has allowed man to make unwise, unholy, devastatingly costly, eternally costly decisions in order to reveal the true nature of man's heart, that it is deceitful above all things and desperately wicked, and to reveal also man's desperate need of a Savior. That is the reason God, though He is still reigning upon His throne, though Christ, the sovereign Lord, is in control, is allowing things to be as they are. Now, when you and I think about Jesus Christ, we think about Him as our Savior, we think about Him as our Lord. It is my prayer today that you and I will get a little different glimpse of the Lordship of Jesus Christ. What does it mean, Jesus Christ is Lord? And what does it mean to say that Jesus Christ is our reigning Lord? Because if He is our reigning Lord, it certainly is going to have an effect upon my life, not only in eternity, but moment by moment and day by day. And I want you to notice, first of all, if you'll think about it, that the very prophecy of Jesus' birth indicated that Jesus Christ would reign as our Lord. Look, if you will, in the Gospel of Luke for a moment. In the first chapter of the Gospel of Luke, and if you will notice in the 32nd verse, the Bible says that in the sixth month, the angel Gabriel was sent from God to a city in Galilee called Nazareth to a virgin. And part of that conversation is verse 32 and verse 33, which says, speaking of the one to be born, Jesus, He will be great and will be called the Son of the Most High, and the Lord God will give Him the throne of His father David. A throne indicates ruling and reigning. For unto you is born this day in the city of David a Savior, who is Christ the Lord. So even in the prophecies of the coming of Jesus, the indication was that He would be more than a Savior, but that He would reign and rule as Lord. And so as we think about Him, I want us to examine this passage of Scripture here in Philippians in the light of this, and then ask the Lord to show us how to apply this to our own life. I want you to think about this for a moment. The very pathway of Jesus on earth was preparation for His reigning as Lord over this universe. Now, if you'll think for just a moment what this passage says, and then let's examine it. He says in verse 6, speaking of Christ, that He existed in the form of God, but did not regard equality with God a thing to be grasped. That is, He didn't hold on to His glory, but He laid it aside to come to earth. He emptied Himself, taking the form of a bondservant, and being made in the likeness of men, and being found in appearance as a man, He humbled Himself by becoming obedient to the point of death, even the death of the cross. Now think about this for a moment. When you look at the earthly life of Jesus, the earthly life of Jesus was preparation for his position to rule and reign as Lord. Now, there is a principle in the scripture, and Jesus fulfills that principle. Think about it for a moment. He was born in a very humble fashion. Here is God, the Son of God, the Son of the Father. Here is God, a person of the triune God, who is now being born. That is, he is incarnating himself in human flesh. And how is he coming? He's not coming as a ruling, reigning king out of eternity past, but he's coming in the womb of a woman, born like every other baby is born, except that he was conceived by the Holy Spirit and not a man. Born as a little babe. And where was he born? Not in a palace, not in a castle, but born in a borrowed stable or cave. And the scripture says that as he grew up as any other little boy. In fact, he grew up in the home of a carpenter. And not only that, but he grew up as a carpenter. And as a carpenter, he got dirty, just like every other carpenter would. He had to take a bath like they had to take a bath. He became weary and tired like any other man who would work 8 or 10 or 12 hours a day. And when he came to the time of his ministry, no one called him to the First Baptist Church of Jerusalem or to Nazareth or to any other place. But the Bible says that he gathered around him not a group of Sadducees and Pharisees or a group of very strong political men who had power and authority and influence in his day. But the Bible says he chose men like tax collectors and men who were fishermen. And that is the ordinary, humble kind of poor people of his day. He gathered them around him. And instead of having a large building in which he could preach, the Bible says he just went from town to town. He just went from village to village wherever people would listen to him, and he would get on a hillside somewhere and preach and teach, and then he'd move on to the next place. And if someone should ask him, well, where do you live? Well, he would have to say, well, you know, my home is up in Nazareth, but I just sort of live wherever I end up that night to find a place to lay my head. So his earthly ministry was that of a servant. He was born in the humble state of a borrowed stable or cave. He lived as an itinerant preacher. He served the Father as an itinerant preacher. He did not come to be famous. He didn't travel very far. In fact, Jesus was not a very well-traveled man. The only difference is, before he came to earth, he could see every square inch of it because he created every bit of it. Amen. But on this earth, he served as a servant to the Father. And then to top it all off, the Bible says when he came to die, he was not placed in brass, gold, or silver tomb somewhere, cut out just for him. The Bible says he was crucified as a rebel, as a revolutionary, crucified between two thieves, and finally was buried in somebody else's tomb. Everything about the life of Jesus Christ was a life of humiliation, humility, poverty. But what does all that have to do with Jesus Christ being the ruling, reigning Lord? Here's the principle. The principle is this, according to Scripture. It is a principle that does not change, that God does not alter, and that is humiliation before exaltation. Let's go back in the Old Testament for a moment. Look, if you will, at the life of Joseph. Before Joseph became the prime minister of Egypt, what was he but a slave? Then a prisoner. Look at the life of Moses. Before he became the statesman of the nation of Israel, what was he but a shepherd for 40 long years? Look at David before he walked into the palace to become the king over all of Israel. He was a man who ran from cave to cave, oftentimes frightened by the close armies of Saul who was trying to kill him. Look at Daniel, who came to Babylon as a teenage slave, who became like the prime minister, the prophet, the seer of Babylon. All through the Old Testament and all through history, humiliation before exaltation. And what does the Bible tell us in 1 Peter chapter 5? That we're to humble ourselves before the Lord God, that He may exalt us in due season. There is no place for pride and arrogance and self-exaltation. It doesn't match the Savior, who is our Savior, our Lord in our life. And the principle that is given here so clearly is this, that Jesus Christ before exaltation, humiliation, in His birth, in His life, in His ministry, and in His death, it is all humiliation before He is exalted as the ruling, reigning Lord of the universe. So that His very life was a pathway of preparation for His exaltation. Now come, if you will, to this ninth verse, and it is the 9th, 10th, and 11th verses that I want us to dwell on primarily. Listen to what He says beginning in verse 9. Therefore, having described the period of humiliation in His life, His birth, His early life, His ministry, and His death, He says, therefore, God highly exalted Him and bestowed on Him the name which is above every name, that at the name of Jesus every knee should bow of those who are in heaven and on earth and under the earth, and that every tongue should confess that Jesus is Lord to the glory of God the Father. Now, the position granted to Him by the Father is the position of reigning Lord. And what is that position? He says that position is twofold. First of all, it is the position of supreme exaltation. If you'll read that verse in verse 9 when it says, therefore also God highly exalted Him. The word means to be super exalted. That is, God the Father lifted the Lord Jesus Christ to the most lofty pinnacle of presence and power and supreme absolute authority to which anyone could possibly be lifted. There is no pinnacle of authority. There is no pinnacle of sovereign power to match that which Jesus Christ rules and reigns upon. God the Father lifted Him to that position. In a moment in time, the Scripture says He was lifted to that position. Now, what does that mean? Somebody says, well, does that mean that Jesus became what He was not before? That Jesus was lifted to a higher position than He had ever held before? No, that's not what it means. Because before Jesus Christ came to this earth, He was seated with the Father and with the Spirit, the triune God. Jesus Christ never became less than He was when He was in heaven in eternity past. What He did when He became a babe, He unveiled Himself and disrobed Himself of the glory that was His with the Father, incarnating Himself, limiting Himself voluntarily to become a babe and to be born, listen, not to be born simply as a baby, but to be born as God in the form of a baby. And so all through His life, He was still God. He was God in the Virgin Mary's womb. He was God before He came to her womb. He was God as a little boy. He was God as a teenager. God as a carpenter. God as an itinerant preacher. God on the cross. God ascended. And He is God today. Jesus Christ, the ruling, reigning Lord. So when we say that God the Father exalted Him, it does not mean that His character changed. It simply means this, that Jesus, who voluntarily reached to the lowest realm He possibly could as a poor babe, born in a manger, in the home of a carpenter, that He lowered Himself as low as possible in order to be obedient to the Father, to the mission the Father called Him. And then, when the Father exalted Him, He lifted Him back into the exalted position that He once held. And so what Jesus simply did on His tour of the earth, He was never less than He was. He simply limited that which He had always been for those brief moments until the Father restored to Him His exalted position. Listen, the position is that to which He was exalted. His character and deity never changed. And so when He says that God the Father has exalted Him above every name, He has exalted Him to that position. Now, the question comes, when was that? When He says He has, in this particular passage, exalted Him and bestowed on Him the name which is above every name. When did that happen? That happened in the moment of time. We think about the resurrection here and days have gone by when He has ascended here. But in the mind of the Father, though God sees time and is the one who's created time, things happen as events in the mind of God. So what is the event that took place in which God the Father saw fit to exalt His Son, to make Him ruler, and supreme final authority to reign over every single thing that exists, every single created being that has ever been born and that has been created. When did it happen? It happened like this. In his resurrection ascension, in that twofold event of resurrection and ascension, God the Father exalted his Son, Jesus Christ, who was, is, and forever has been, forever shall be God, to that position, seated at the Father's right hand, in his restored position as God and a part of the triune Godhead. Jesus Christ is God. Now, I want to emphasize that over and over and over again in this message, because oftentimes we treat him like he is not God. We treat him and use his name as if his name were some slang title that belonged to just some ordinary person. Have you ever thought about this? That people who use Jesus' name in vain never use the word Lord? I've never heard somebody say, Lord, with all the mess they put on the end of it. Now, that's very significant because I want to show you something here. The Bible says that God the Father exalted him to this position. Listen, raised him to this superior position, this Christ who laid down his life at Calvary and atoned for the sin debt of the whole world has now been exalted. Seated at the Father's right hand, the highest position of exaltation. But notice what he says that went along with the position, and that is the name. Look at this. Therefore also God highly exalted him and bestowed on him the name which is above every name, that at the name of Jesus every knee should bow, of those who are in heaven and on earth and under the earth. Now, let me talk about his name for just a moment. If I should say to you, what is the sweetest name on the earth? Arrogant, prideful people would say, mine. But you and I would say what? Jesus. Now, I want you to say this like you love the name. What is the sweetest name on earth?
3: Jesus.
0: Let's say it one more time.
3: Jesus.
0: What is the sweetest name on earth?
3: Jesus.
0: Now, listen to what this passage says and listen carefully so you won't think that I am trying to, in some fashion, deflate the name of Jesus. Look at this. Therefore, verse 9, also God hath highly exalted him, Christ Jesus, and bestowed on him the name which is above every name. Listen to this now. That at the name of Jesus, every knee should bow. Now, that phrase of Jesus is in the genitive form. That is, at the name of Jesus, every knee should bow. Not at the name Jesus, but at the name of Jesus. And what is the name of Jesus he gave in this name? Lord. Because, listen, in the Greek the word is Kyrios. In the Hebrew it is Yahweh, both of which means God. Now look at this. The name of Jesus is Lord. In the Old Testament, Yahweh, Lord. What God the Father did when he exalted the Lord Jesus to this supreme place in which he rules and reigns in the universe, he gave him an exalted name. Not only is his name Jesus, the Christ, the Messiah, but his name is also Lord. Yahweh, God the Father, Lord Jesus, God. And so he gave him that name. So when somebody says, well, we should bow at the name of Jesus is Lord. That is who he is. Now, there are those nations who confer all kinds of awards upon people and call them Lord so-and-so. Personally, I think that is not in keeping with the Scripture. There is one Lord. He is Christ. And he is one Lord because there is only one God. And oftentimes we use his name in a way that is not as holy and as sacred and as reverent as it ought to be. And so you see, his name was Jesus, but if you'll take your Gospels and read through the Gospels, how did the disciples, how did the apostles address him? Now, I'm sure once in a while, I'm saying they may have. They may have said Jesus, but when they addressed the Lord Jesus, they addressed him as Lord, Master, Rabbi. Now, you say, well, more than likely, they probably just called him Jesus when they were by themselves. I don't think so. You know why? Because they knew who he was. Now, I'll give you an example. My father-in-law, who is in heaven today, his name was David A. Johnson. His other son-in-laws called him David. I never called him David. Somehow, I could never call him David. I always called him Mr. Johnson, no matter what. And I knew him a long time, and I was very grateful for all of his kindnesses and love toward me. And I felt to be his friend, and I felt intimately in my relationship with him, I could never call him David. Somehow, in my mind, that would some way bring him down from the lofty position of being my very important father-in-law. He was always Mr. Johnson. I got to thinking about when I used to visit my grandfather. I didn't get to visit him but two or three times. And I remember his first wife had passed away years and years before. And so he had married again. And this woman had been his wife a long time. And I remember going to their home, and I was just about 12 the first time I remembered very much going on. And then the second time I was about 16. And so I remember what I used to think when she addressed him. Not, his name was George Washington Stanley. She didn't address him as George, honey, or sweetheart, or darling. She said, Mr. Stanley. She always addressed him as Mr. Stanley. I think, well, why don't you call him honey, or, you know, call him something else, but Mr. Stanley. I couldn't understand that. Can you imagine being married to a woman and saying, well, now, Mrs. I don't know how you do. I don't know how I could handle that or not. But she called him Mr. Stanley. Somehow in her mind, her respect and her honor and her love and her reverence for him wouldn't let her call him George. And wouldn't let her call him honey, a darling, a sweetheart. When I think about the way we treat the name of our Lord, then I begin to realize, God, we don't understand who he is. Jesus is God. And I believe if many people, maybe somebody you, who oftentimes find yourselves in a casual, crude, sort of a thoughtless way, or maybe profanely saying, Jesus Christ. And you hear it on the television, you see it in the movies, people profaning the name of Jesus. I want to remind you of something. That is holy, righteous, eternal God whose name you are profaning. And the Word of God says you will be judged for profaning the name of God. Jesus Christ was not only a babe born in Bethlehem. Jesus Christ is God. Listen to this. He is the one person that the Father has exalted to the pinnacle of supreme, final, absolute power over the whole universe. There is no equal to him. And when I think and read about the arrogant, prideful men who talk about what they're going to do in the world, they're going to conquer this and they're going to wipe out the other, they're like gnats looking at an elephant. Gnats. We're talking about God, the sovereign, reigning ruler of the universe. And God the Father says he's given him a name that matches his exalted position. That name is God. Lord means God. When he says he has exalted him and bestowed on him the name which is above every name. What's the name above every name? God, Yahweh in the Old Testament, Lord in the New Testament. Now that is not to in any way belittle the name of Jesus Christ. The disciples approached him as Lord. When something dramatic happened, they said, Lord. It is an acknowledgement of our reverence. Does that mean we're not to sing about Jesus? No. Because to all of us, Jesus is a sweet, loving, intimate name. Listen, whatever the name is, here's the key. The name is essential because it represents everything that person is. And when we say Jesus, that represents who he is. But would you not agree that Lord indicates something of his reigning, supreme, sovereign power? That even Jesus, that is not oftentimes mean in the hearts and minds of many people. I know that you know better, but I know that many people do not know better. And I know that many people use that name in a very disparaging fashion. We're talking about God. When we sing about Jesus, we're singing about God. God the Son. And when you look at this passage, what has the Father done? The Father says, I love him so much for what he's done. I choose to exalt Him to the pinnacle of all supreme authority over all the earth. God the Father says the Son is in charge, in control, and no matter what's happening in this earth, He has not relinquished one iota of His power or control. He's still in charge. It may appear that He's not in charge, but He is in full control of what is happening in this universe, and it is heading toward the dramatic climax that He prophesied. Listen, it was Jesus, the reigning Lord, who stood before John, the beloved, on the Isle of Patmos, and John fell on his face, absolutely overwhelmed in the presence of the glorified Christ. And it was that glorified Christ who gave him the revelation. Not the revelations. The book of the Revelation is one revelation. He gave John the revelation that is a bird's eye view of things that would happen in eternity future, and said, John, this is the way it's going to be. Write it down and tell it. And in your writing, you tell them every single person who reads this prophecy will be blessed. That is the reigning Christ who is giving him that prophecy. It is Jesus Christ, the exalted, reigning, living Lord. Now, let me tell you something. Whenever you and I ever get too big, too important, and too powerful to get on our knees with someone else and bow in the presence of Holy God and acknowledge our desperate need and our weakness, we're too big. And God will lower the exalted position of prideful men. You may be the boss at your job. You may be the president of your corporation. Let me tell you something, my friend. He says those who humble themselves shall be exalted, and those who exalt themselves shall be knocked off the throne. Listen to what he says in this passage. Every knee should bow. Of those who are in heaven, what is that referring to? That means that every single angelic being in heaven, every single created being in heaven except God the Father and God the Holy Spirit, will bow before the Lord Jesus Christ. And on earth, every single person, every created being living on the earth. Then when he says under the earth, the scope of it reaches down into the area where the demons exist, and also into torment where people who rejected Jesus Christ live. He says, every knee shall bow, every tongue shall confess that Jesus Christ is Lord, to the glory of God the Father. It isn't a matter of whether we think it's a good idea or not. That's not even the issue. The issue is that Jesus Christ is Lord. Now, how do we personally respond to what he says in this passage concerning Jesus Christ, our reigning Lord? Well, what's the proper position? Well, he says, first of all, the proper position is what? The proper position is bent knee. Every knee shall bow. What does that mean? That we should go around every time we pray, get on our knees? No, not necessarily. But here's what it does mean. That in my heart, I am to live with my will bent under submission to Jesus Christ, who is the reigning Lord. But I want to go back to the praying for just a moment. Because sometimes in a group, we want to pray, or it's interesting to me that more and more people are just sort of sitting and doing their praying. They say, well, it's more convenient. It's sort of uncomfortable for me to get on my knees. There are two words that do not match anything Jesus ever talked about. One of them is comfort, and the other one is convenience. His comfort is helping those who are hurting. Not just comfort, pleasure, and ease. Convenience. Listen, if Jesus Christ is God, if I understand anything about the holiness of God, then to get on my knees before Him and to worship Him and reverence Him and acknowledge Him and protect His name and defend His name, that should be a lifestyle for us. That doesn't mean that you're to be some kind of an oddball, and every time a group prays, you hop on your knees if it's not the proper thing to do, and it may not be in some situations. But in your home, do you get on your knees and pray, or do you teach your children to reverence God? Or do you say, look, I'm praying lying in the bed? Sure can. And you can pray, and you and I ought to be in the spirit of prayer, and ought to be praying in all kinds of situations where you can't kneel. That's true. I understand that. But somehow, you just take this for what it's worth. It is my personal conviction that every day, somewhere, somehow, at some time, every follower of Jesus Christ should bend their knees in humble submission as an act of worship and reverence and adoration and acknowledgement of obedience and submission to Jesus Christ the Lord. I'll tell you what it'll do. It'll take care of your arrogance and pride.
4: Amen.
0: Let me ask that again. Are you and I so busy? Is our faith such? Is our confidence such? Or is it that we lack understanding? Is it that we are irreverent? Is it that we've become calloused? Is it we take for granted that surely at least one time every day we get on our knees and bow before the ruling, reigning Christ and acknowledge that He is our Lord? That's what He's talking about. He says every knee shall bow and every tongue confess. Now listen, not only does He say that every knee should bow, but He says every tongue should confess what? Confess that Jesus Christ is Lord. What does that mean? It means that we agree with the Father. Look at that. We agree with the Father. That's what the word means. To confess means to agree with. We agree with the Father that Jesus Christ is Lord. That is, we agree with the Father that Jesus Christ is God. If I get on my knees once a day and I agree with God the Father that Jesus Christ is the ruling, reigning Lord, it has to affect the way I live. And every tongue should confess that Jesus Christ is Lord. What do you confess Him as? Savior? Yes. And I'm afraid most folks never get beyond that. Every tongue, that means every nation, every tribe, every individual should confess that Jesus Christ is Lord. I'll tell you what will happen. It'll affect the way you think. It'll affect the way you live. It'll affect your relationships to other people. Jesus Christ is Lord. But I want to change, or I want to add a phrase to that. Jesus Christ is the Lord, and Jesus Christ is my Lord.
4: Amen.
0: You know what would happen? Here's what would happen. You know those little things you cram back in the corner of your life where you don't want to deal with, and you say, I'm going to talk about that later. Well, I'll handle this later. And you say, one of these days something comes along and you get to confessing. You think, oh, God, have I overlooked this? Why didn't I repent of that? Lord, how did all this get piled up back there in the shadows of my life? Here's what happens. When you get on your knees before the Lord Jesus Christ daily, confessing His Lordship in your life personally and acknowledging Him as your Lord, here's what happens. He doesn't allow it to pile up in the corners. You know why? Because the first thing that happens when you get on your knees and acknowledge His Lordship, He brings it to the surface to say to us, you are quarreling with me about these areas of your life. I am the Lord. Yield, surrender, obey, repent. And you don't get those things stacked up in the shadowy corners of your life because you have to keep on facing them, which is wonderful because that's what keeps us clean and pure and holy. And what is He saying in this passage? He's saying that every single tongue shall confess that Jesus Christ is Lord. You say, well, everybody ultimately believe that? I want you to turn to Revelation chapter 9. Two chapters in Revelation, chapter 9 and chapter 16. Look at this passage. Verse 20 of chapter 9 of the Revelation should be enlightening to us. Because people say, well, if there is enough judgment, then I guess everybody's going to confess Jesus is Lord. Look at this passage. In the midst of the most intense form of judgment on earth in the tribulation period, listen to what the Bible says. In just the last phrase of verse 17, He says, and out of their mouths proceed fire, smoke, and brimstone. A third of mankind was killed by these three plagues, by the fire, the smoke, and the brimstone, which proceeded out of their mouths. For the power of the horses in their mouths and in their tails, for their tails are like serpents and they have heads, and with them they do harm, and the rest of mankind who were not killed by these

not going to name him Lord and bend their knees voluntarily. 16th chapter, look at that. Same tribulation period. Verse 8. The Bible says, "And the fourth angel poured out his bowl upon the sun, and it was given to it to scorch men with fire. And men were," listen to this, "men were scorched with fierce heat. And they blasphemed the name of God who has the power over these plagues. And they did not repent so as not to give him glory." Now you want to know the condition of the unrepentant heart? You want to know the desperate condition of evil, wicked men? That in the midst of intense, painful, horrifying judgment, they refuse to repent. They absolutely refuse to give God the glory. So what is he referring to here then when he says in this passage, chapter 2, that every tongue should confess that Jesus Christ is Lord to the glory of God the Father? That is not to say that everyone will. Now there will come a time when the arrogance and pride of man has been shattered at the judgment. And listen to this, in the final judgment, when it is too late, and nothing is going to be altered by this confession and bent knee, then every single created being will have to confess that Jesus Christ is Lord, but he will do them absolutely no good. Because by then they'll be standing in the presence of Jesus Christ, who will be sitting there as ruling judge, and nothing they say in that judgment will ever alter their eternal destiny, which is eternal separation from God. Now do you wonder why people say to you, "Don't give me this church business. I'm not interested in going to church. Don't give me this God business, this Jesus stuff. I'm not interested." Even on their deathbed, they say to you, "Don't try to give me your Christianity. I'm not interested in that." Knowing that death could come at any moment, what are they doing? Defying the God, defying Christ, refusing to give glory to God. But one day the arrogance of man shall be shattered in a million splinters, and he'll have to say, "Jesus Christ is Lord." Now, how do we apply all of that to our personal life, moment by moment, day by day? Think about this. If Jesus Christ is not Lord, we have no foundation for what we believe. The fact that you and I have trusted Jesus Christ as our Savior, it's because we believe he's God. And these cults that talk about Jesus and being born again, who do not even believe that Jesus Christ is God, they are totally, totally in error. The bottom line of all theology is, who is Christ? That's the bottom line. And until you settle that issue, all you're going to have is confusion, chaos, and conflict in the human heart. Let me give you an example of something. If Jesus Christ is not God, if he's not the reigning Lord, think about these passages of Scripture. Romans 8:28 says, "For all things work together for good to those who love the Lord, to those who are called according to his purpose," a very select group. If Jesus Christ is not Lord, that is the most futile, empty promise. How can everything work together for my good? Only one way. If Jesus Christ is the ruling, reigning, supreme, final authority in the universe, I can trust him to take all the good things, the bad things, the tough things, and turn them into good no matter what. Why? Because he is in control. What about this verse? "Don't be anxious for anything, but in everything by prayer and supplication with thanksgiving, let your requests be made known to God. And the peace of God, which surpasses all human understanding, will garrison you about for good." What an empty promise. What do you mean, "don't be anxious"? What do you mean, "the peace of God"? If Jesus Christ isn't the sovereign Lord, I have a million things to be anxious about. But if he is, and he's in control, and he's guiding your life, we don't have to be anxious. What about this one? He says in 1 Thessalonians 5:18, "In everything give thanks, for this is the will of God in Christ Jesus concerning you." No way. What do you mean, give thanks for everything? How can I give thanks when I'm hurting? How can I give thanks when I'm losing? How can I give thanks when the world is falling apart? How can I give thanks over all the hurtful, deep things that have happened in my life? How can I give thanks? One way.

0: If Jesus Christ is the ruling, reigning Lord, I know that He's got it in control. He knows exactly what is happening, and I can thank Him that He's going to turn it for my good. Therefore, I can thank Him for it. What about this one? Jesus said, Matthew chapter 11, verse 28, "Come unto me, all you that labor and are heavy laden, and I'll give you rest." What do you mean, "come unto you"? When I am weary, worn, wiped out, washed out at the bottom rung of the ladder, hanging on for dear life, if Jesus Christ is the Lord, listen to this, if He's the sovereign Lord, He is the source of all energy, all power that exists in the universe. And if He is the ruling, reigning Lord, when I am tired and weary and worn and hanging on and about to drop off, He who is the reigning Lord, who controls all power, who is the source of all power, can energize us to the power of the Holy Spirit and restore us to power and strength and energy. He can give us exactly what we need. But if He's not Lord, that too is an empty promise. But listen to this one. This is the last one. We could go all through the New Testament. Look at this. Jesus said, "My sheep hear my voice. I know them and they follow me. I give unto them eternal life and they shall never perish. Neither shall anyone or anything pluck them out of my hand. The Father which gave them to me is greater than all. I and the Father are one." What a shadowy, void, insipid promise. Listen to that. "My sheep hear my voice. I know them and they follow me. I give unto them eternal life and they shall never perish." If Jesus Christ is not the reigning Lord, you can cut that out of the Bible. Because it takes God. Listen, it takes God. It takes God to answer that. Nothing and no one less than God Himself can give to you and to me eternal life. The only person who can give us eternal life is the one in whom eternal life finds its source, who is none less than Jesus Christ, the ruling, reigning Lord. And my friend, if Jesus Christ is not the reigning Lord, you can just cut this Bible up and toss it away because it is a book of fables, fairy tales, fiction, and total error. But on the other hand, if Jesus Christ is the reigning Lord, and He is, this book is the most valuable, literal, physical thing that exists in all the universe. Because it is the Word of God by which we're to live, the Word of God by which we're to die, and the Word of God by which we will be judged eternally. And who will be the judge? Our reigning Lord. Amen? Amen. Lord Jesus, we bless Thy name. And we praise You and worship You and adore You. And we thank You for not only being our Savior, not only being our Lord and our life, but Lord Jesus, You're everything. You're the center, the radius. You're the diameter. You're the circumference. You're the inside, the outside, the top, the bottom, the sides. You're everything. And we praise You and worship You and adore You. And pray that the Holy Spirit has and is convicting right now those who've lived in rebellion to You, who've had it their way and sinned against You, turned their backs upon You, defied You in their arrogance and pride. I pray the Holy Spirit will give them the understanding that one of these days, every single created being will sit or stand or kneel or lie prostrate in Your presence, Lord Jesus. Those of us who know You as our Savior at the judgment of rewards, but those who have rejected You in the great white throne judgment, at which there is no salvation, from which there is no redemption, the eternal destiny of which cannot be changed. Oh Jesus, we love You. We praise You and adore You. And honor Your exalted position. And now, Lord, we choose today to honor You and reverence You in Your exalted position, not only in the heavens and the earth, but in our heart, that reverence, obedience, submission, voluntarily, joyfully, gladly. Would be the habit of our life every day as we kneel with bent knee, surrendered heart, and a courageous, bold confession that you, Lord Jesus, you are indeed our reigning Lord. And it is in your name that we pray. Amen.
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0: Justification is a spiritual position. Listen, before you were justified, you were living in sin. What did God do? He reached down and acquitted you, not guilty, and put you in the state of the non-guilty. Your name written in the Lamb's Book of Life. We're on our way to heaven. The moment you accepted Jesus Christ as your Savior and His work on the cross, what He did 2,000 years ago was applied to your life, and now you are redeemed, reconciled, forgiven, justified. You are all that you need to be positionally in the eyes of God. And the Holy Spirit who is within you is unfolding and unraveling, so to speak, the character of Christ within you.
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0: Our emotions have a powerful influence upon our life. Either they're going to control us, or we're going to control them. Usually, when our emotions are controlling us, they're negative emotions. And many people wake up every morning and live in bondage. Bondage to emotions such as anger and fear and resentment and hostility and lust and jealousy and uncertainty and unforgiveness, and on and on and on the list goes of people who live in that kind of bondage, not realizing the kind of effect it has upon their life. And the truth is, if you could see someone and see their emotions, you would see them walking around with this huge baggage on their back, on their heart, the baggage of emotions that are tearing away at their insides, leaving them frustrated, stealing from them their peace and their joy and their contentment, not realizing that these emotions are like poison flowing through the physical system. Because the truth is that our negative emotions have an effect not only upon our emotions, as we would say, but upon our physical body and upon our spirit. And so, not realizing the damage that it's doing, oftentimes people live with that baggage. And in fact, if you try to take some of these attitudes away from them, they would almost feel like they had lost something that belonged to them, because they have lived with unforgiveness so long, lived with anger so long, lived with lust so long. Somehow, they do not know how to live without it. And yet, that is not God's purpose and plan and will for His people. He wants us to have peace and joy and contentment, even in the midst of difficulties and hardships and trials. So, when we think about emotions, usually we think about those in negative emotions. But that isn't God's plan. God's plan for us is to think entirely different, to feel different, and therefore to act differently. So, we begin a series today, and the whole series is about those positive emotions. That is, emotions that empower us, energize us, strengthen us, and enable us to do whatever it is that God has called us to do besides just living our life. Now, when we talk about emotions, I wanted to begin today by talking about the first one, and that is the emotion that empowers us. One of those is confidence. Confidence is an emotion that empowers us, energizes us, strengthens us to be able to do and to live the life that God has called us to live. Now, when we talk about confidence, we talk about a strong, bold belief that drives out fear, doubt, anxiety, that drives away worry, and leaves us, what, with an unshakable sense of assurance. So when you and I think in terms of confidence, that's what we're talking about. We're talking about a strong, bold belief that drives out doubt, fear, worry, and leaves us with an unshakable assurance.
3: Well, where in the world do we find it? How do we develop it? What is it all about? I want you to turn, if you will, to Philippians chapter 4. Because Philippians chapter 4, Paul gives us the answer to this idea of the kind of confidence that can leave us with unshakable assurance, even in the midst of the most difficult and trying times of life. Well, this is a wonderful book, the Epistle to the Philippians, because Paul is full of confidence as he talks about what these folks have done for him. And we want to read the portion of this fourth chapter where he's thanking them and expressing his gratitude for the fact that they helped him when no other church helped him. And they had come to a difficult time where they couldn't help him anymore. And now they're helping him again. And this is what he says beginning in this 10th verse of the fourth chapter. He says, "But I rejoiced in the Lord greatly that now at last you have revived your concern for me. Indeed, you were concerned before, but you lacked opportunity. Not that I speak from want, for I have learned to be content in whatever circumstances as I am. I know how to get along with humble means. I also know how to live in prosperity. In any and every circumstance, I've learned the secret of being filled and going hungry, both of having abundance and suffering need." And here's what he says. He says, "I have learned this, that I can do all things through Christ who strengthens me." Now, how could the Apostle Paul say, "I can do all things through Christ who strengthens me," remembering he's writing this from a Roman prison cell? And here he is with a great sense of confidence and assurance, no sign of worry, doubt, and fear, but great confidence. What is it that this man knows that would make it possible for him to say, "I can do all things through Christ who strengthens me"? Well, it's very evident when you look in the Scriptures that Paul was a very confident person. And yet if you look in the 2 Corinthians chapter 11, you begin to see all the things that the Apostle Paul went through, all the difficulties, all the hardships, all the trials, all the burdens that were continuously upon him. How could this man speak with such confidence and such boldness? Well, I want you to go back and let's look at his confidence for a moment. If you go back to the first chapter of Galatians, here's what you'll discover. That he was very confident about his call to the ministry. He says in verse 15 of Galatians 1, "But when he who had set me apart, even from my mother's womb, and called me through his grace, was pleased to reveal his son in me, that I might preach him among the Gentiles, I did not immediately consult with flesh and blood, nor did I go to Jerusalem to those who were apostles before me, but I went away to Arabia and returned once more to Damascus." Out there alone, listening to God, letting God straighten out his thinking. So he absolutely was confident about his call to the ministry. Likewise, Romans chapter 1. You'll find that he was extremely confident about the message that God had given him because he says, "For I'm not ashamed of the gospel, for it is the power of God unto salvation." He says, listen, "to everyone who believes, to the Jew first and also to the Greek." Paul says, "I know this, I'm confident that the message I preach is a life-transforming message. It'll change anyone's life, no matter who they are, whether they be Gentile or Jew." Likewise, he was confident about his eternal security. Look, if you will, in Romans chapter 8. Eighth chapter of Romans, Paul is speaking of all the difficulties and things we face in life. And then he says, beginning in this 37th verse, he says, "But in all these things we overwhelmingly conquer through him who loved us. For I'm convinced that neither death nor life, nor angels, nor principalities, nor things present, nor things to come, nor powers, nor height, nor depth, nor any other created thing shall be able to separate us from the love of God, which is in Christ Jesus our Lord." Here was a man who is confident about his call, confident about his message, confident about his eternal security. Well, back to Philippians chapter 4 for a moment. And if you'll notice in the first chapter of Philippians, he begins this book, this epistle, by expressing his confidence when he says, speaking of how they had helped him. He says in verse 3, "I thank my God in all remembrance of you, always offering prayer with joy in my every prayer for you all, in view of your participation in the gospel from the first day until now. For I am confident of this very thing, that he who began a good work in you will perform it or perfect it until the day of our Lord Jesus Christ." Here is a man who knew something about true, genuine confidence. Every aspect of his life, when he had many reasons not to be, he was. And so what we have to ask is this: what is it the Apostle Paul knew? that would make it possible for him to say, sitting in a Roman prison cell, damp and more than likely dark, at least partially, with no real assurance that he would get out, he says, I'm confident of this very thing. And what is he saying? I can do all things through Christ who strengthens me, period. He didn't say unless my circumstances change. He didn't say unless they get better, unless things are altered, unless this, that, and the other. But he says, I can do all things through Christ who strengthens me. Now, I want us to look at this verse for a moment because the Greeks had a way of emphasizing something in the sentence when they wanted to really emphasize it. They put it first. So in the Greek New Testament, what this verse says, all things I am enabled to do through Christ who is infusing his strength within me. All things I can do. Now, when you first read that, the world would say, I can do anything. Oh, I can do all things. And you and I have met some people who are rather talented sometimes and oftentimes rather arrogant and prideful who said, I can handle it. Don't worry about it. I can handle it. And it didn't take us long to figure out that they were operating on the basis of self-sufficiency and a strength within them that they felt they could handle anything and everything in life. The only problem with that is God gives us a very big warning about that kind of confidence. But what is Paul talking about here when he says, I can do all things through Christ who strengthens me. Well, let's talk about, first of all, what he's not saying. The Apostle Paul is not saying that I can do anything, period. The Apostle Paul is not saying that God can do anything and then I can do anything and God has left me to be able to do whatever I need to do in life. No, he's not saying that. The Apostle Paul never separates what he can do from his relationship to God. He said, I can do all things through Christ who strengthens me. What he was saying is this. He's simply saying, I can do and God will enable me to do. I can work and God will enable me to work. I can speak and God will enable me to speak. Oh, I can sing and God will enable me to sing. That is, whatever he knew he was doing and had to do, he knew that it was God within him who was enabling him to do it. So the Apostle Paul would never say, well, I can handle it, I can do it. He says, I can do all things through Christ who strengthens me. Now listen carefully. Because what the Apostle Paul affirmed and confessed and declared about himself, Almighty God intends for every single one of his children, no exception, every single person who believes in him, who's placed their trust in him, to be able to say with the same bit of assurance, express the same sense of confidence, I can do all things through Christ who strengthens me. Now, I want us to explain what is involved in that. Give you a big warning about what's involved in this, and then likewise to answer the question, how do we develop that kind of confidence in our life? Because it certainly isn't something that God intended for just one man or a few people to be able to do or to say or to declare, I can do all things through Christ who strengthens me. In fact, when you first read that, you think, well, that sounds a little cocky, a little prideful, a little arrogant. No, it's not. And the reason we know it's not because we understand the basis upon which Paul could make that statement, which is the basis upon which all of us need to understand what is the basis of true, genuine, godly, unwavering confidence that all of us need to live our life and to go about our jobs and our responsibilities in our homes and whatever it might be. What in the world is this man talking about when he says, I can do all things through Christ who strengthens me? I want to take you back to the Old Testament, to one of my most favorite speeches, if not my most favorite speech in the Old Testament. Here is one of the most awesome expressions of confidence that you'll find anywhere. And I want you to turn, if you will, to 1 Samuel chapter 17. Because in 1 Samuel 17, here is a speech that I think as we read it together, you'll understand that it is one of the most awesome expressions of confidence you're going to find anywhere in the Bible other than what the Apostle Paul said a few moments ago here in Philippians 4:13. Look, if you will, in 1 Samuel chapter 17. Give you a little background. You remember that Goliath has challenged the whole nation of Israel and having challenged them, put everybody to fear. Saul's scared to death. Everybody's trembling in their boots. And here comes young shepherd David upon the scene. He says, give me a chance. I don't need any armor. All I need is my sling. So he goes out to meet Goliath, and I love what he said to him. Listen to this. If you'll notice, in verse 44, the Philistine also said to David, "Come to me and I will give your flesh to the birds of the sky and the beasts of the field." That's chapter 17 now, beginning in verse 45 is the speech. Listen to what David says. Then David said to the Philistine, "You come to me with a sword, a spear, and a javelin, but I come to you in the name of the Lord of hosts, the God of the armies of Israel, whom you have taunted. This day the Lord will deliver you up into my hands, and I will strike you down and remove your head from you. And I will give the dead bodies of the army of the Philistines this day to the birds of the sky and the wild beasts of the earth, that all the earth may know that there is a God in Israel, and that all this assembly may know that the Lord does not deliver by sword or by spear, for the battle is the Lord's, and he will give you into our hands." How is that for a word of confidence? I mean, Goliath, tremble in your sandals, man. I'm coming after you. That's what he was saying. Now, I think one of the reasons that David made his confident statement was, first of all, he believed it, and secondly, that kind of an aggressive attack verbally had to anger Goliath so badly that he lost some sense of his composure. That little brat of a shepherd, nothing in his hand but a sling, talking to me like that. When you get angry, watch out. And so what happens? He got him angry enough, threw him a little bit off balance, one stone and he was gone. David said, "I'm going to cut your head off." Can you imagine what must have rose up in Goliath? "You cut my head off?" A few moments later, there he lay, severed from his body. What an awesome, listen, either that was the cockiest, proudest, most arrogant statement you'll read, or here was a man who understood what it meant to fight a battle in the power of the living God. And you know what? David didn't have any more than you and I can have. Everything God promised David is accessible to his children. And so when we think about this statement, "I can do all things through Christ who strengthens me," and you can read the Psalms over and over and over again, you'll find those Psalms where David is expressing confidence in the living God, no matter what. Well, the big issue here and the big question we want to talk about, first of all, having discussed this part, is this. And that is, what is the basis of that kind of confidence? How could he make such a statement as that? And so when he says, "I can do all things through Christ who strengthens me," and Paul has expressed in the very beginning of the book, he says, "I'm confident of this very thing." What is he referring to here? Well, he's certainly not referring to self-confidence. Because he gives us a warning about this very idea of self-confidence. And I want you to turn back, if you will, to the third chapter of Philippians. And notice here what he says in verse 1. "Finally, my brethren, rejoice in the Lord. To write the same things to you is no trouble to me. It's a safeguard for you. Beware of the dogs. Beware of the evil workers. Beware of the false circumcision." Talking about false doctrine and talking about false teachers and so forth. He says, "For we are the true circumcision, we are the true believers who worship in the Spirit of God and glory in Christ Jesus and put no confidence in the flesh." Now, what is flesh? Flesh in the Bible not only speaks of physical flesh, but flesh is referring to here, that is man's natural, his naturalness, that is his natural, normal, inner physical strength, and that is the strength that comes from his own sense of worth. And his own sense of self-being and that his own belief in himself. So oftentimes if you read books that talk about motivation and success and so forth, they talk about self-confidence. That is strengthening your self-confidence. And so it's a matter of me thinking better about myself, and on and on their formulas go. But that is not what the Apostle Paul is referring to here. So when he speaks here of confidence, he's speaking of a different kind of confidence. And he gives us a warning. He says, "Don't put your confidence in the flesh." Verse 4, "Although I myself might have confidence even in the flesh," or that is, have reason to have confidence in the flesh, "if anyone else has a mind to put confidence in flesh, I far more. Now, what does he mean? He says, because here's my brief resume. Number one, circumcised the eighth day of the nation of Israel, tribe of Benjamin, Hebrew of Hebrews, as is the law, a Pharisee, as the zeal, a persecutor of the church, as the righteousness, which is in the law, found blameless. What is he saying? He's saying that if you want to see my resume, I can show you one's really impressive. And for all practical purposes, here's the reason I am confident. But he says, you know what? He said, whatever those things were gained to me, he says, I've counted them for loss. He says, that doesn't work. God doesn't want us putting our confidence in anything that is within ourselves because it won't work. For example, you and I know that there are people out there who are very capable and who have lots of abilities and talents and who are able to achieve many things in life. They can build great bridges. They can take us to the moon. You name it. There are all kinds of things that man in his own innate ability can do. That is abilities and talents that God has given him. And oftentimes, I'm afraid that most of the time, they don't give God the credit, realizing that every single thing they have is a gift of God. And so what happens? Usually, not all time, but most of the time, if a person does not know the Lord, those kind of achievements, those kind of accomplishments in life, what does it do? They have so much praise and applause, and before long they begin to think, well, yeah, I did it. I did a good job. Next thing you know, they are full of pride and arrogance, and the next thing you know, what happens? They falter and they fall and they fail in their life because they take credit for what Almighty God Himself gave them. So this is not to say that people do not have natural talents and abilities which God has given them. What he's saying simply here is this. It is very dangerous to act or to work or to labor on the basis that it is something that you do. Now, all of us probably know these two verses, but I want you to turn to, first of all, to Proverbs chapter 16. Look, if you will, in Proverbs 16, there's something sometimes about seeing something and reading it for ourselves and being reminded that there it is in the Scriptures for us to look at once again. Proverbs 16. You know this verse by heart, but look what he says in verse 18. Pride goes before destruction, and a haughty spirit before stumbling. Pride God hates. He says it's one of the things He hates above all the rest. He says pride goes before destruction. He says a haughty spirit before stumbling. Now this is a warning from God that no matter what God allows you to accomplish or to achieve in life, the key is to recognize what is the source of that. The source of that is not our own innate strength and our own innate ability and our own innate experience, but it is God who lives and works inside of us. Look, if you will, at another verse in Proverbs. Look in the 29th chapter and the 23rd verse. 29th chapter and the 23rd verse. A man's pride will bring him low, but a humble spirit will obtain honor. God hates pride, and therefore He does not want us operating out of the flesh. I can handle that. I can do that. Just count on me. I can take care of that. And there is a lot of arrogance and pride in every aspect of life. People you work around, people you work for. People whose arrogance and pride, they have the world under control, they can handle it. And he says, listen, he says, don't do that. This is what he's saying. He says, put no confidence in the flesh. Now, listen carefully. While people can oftentimes accomplish many things, what about living? The same people who accomplish many things, materially speaking, and great feats in life, oftentimes their life ends up being a terrible mess. Why? Because they depend upon themselves. God did not make you and me adequate enough within ourselves to live a godly life and to achieve and accomplish those things that have eternal values to them. And so what in the world is Paul saying here when he says now, I can do all things through Christ who strengthens me. What is the right basis? That is, what is the basis of confidence that I can have that I can legitimately say and expect God to respond, I can do all things through Christ who strengthens me. What is he saying here? Well, I think he makes it very clear. Paul makes it very clear that the basis of our confidence is our relationship to God in the person of Jesus Christ. Paul is simply saying this, the Christ who lives within me is the one who will enable me, who will strengthen me, who will guide me, who will make it possible for me to achieve and to accomplish anything and everything my Father sets out before me. Now, I think this is also a key we have to remember. It's not that God expects us to do anything necessarily apart from Him, but neither does God say that He's going to do it all. Once in a while, you'll hear people say, well, you know, it's none of me, but all of God. Isn't anything I did, it's what God did. Now, I understand that to a point. But what we have to remember is this. God works in us, God works through us, and therefore we are involved. God is not in the process of doing something totally apart from us. That is, He has chosen. You see, this is part of God's plan. His perfect plan is to work His will and to carry out His plan in this earth by working through people like you and myself who have sinned against God. We've been saved by the grace of God. We're still imperfect and we're still growing. God's plan is to work through us. And so when the Apostle Paul said, I can do all things through Christ who strengthens me, he knew what a sinful, wicked, vile man he had been. That he'd been transformed with the grace of God. And now God had so worked in his life that now he had this relationship with the Lord. That he knew who it was and what it was going on inside of him. It wasn't Paul doing this for God. It was Paul so surrendered to the Lord Jesus Christ that now Christ who indwells him, the Christ who is living on the inside of him, the presence and power of the Holy Spirit is the one who is enabling him and strengthening him and energizing him to do beyond what human strength could possibly do. When you read 2 Corinthians chapter 11, all the things that the difficulties and hardships and burdens and trials and persecutions, no man in his own strength could have survive that. Listen, God knows that He's going to allow many of us to go through difficulties and hardships and trials and persecutions and battles and all the rest. And you know what? He knows you and I are not adequately equipped within our own strength. Evidences of this. What does the world do? What does the unbeliever do? They get on drugs, they get on alcohol, they get on anything and everything, doing anything possible to do what? To bolster up their insufficiency and their inadequacy, and it doesn't work. It never has worked. God doesn't want us, listen, dependent upon anything but Himself. And so when the Apostle Paul says, I can do all things through Christ, he understood. He had a relationship. He had such an intimate relationship with Him. He knew that whatever God called him to do, God was responsible for seeing to it that everything he needed to get it done, God would provide. And this is why he says to this church in this 19th verse, my God shall supply all your needs according to His riches in glory in Christ Jesus. The Apostle Paul's absolute unwavering confidence in the fact that God would be faithful to do what He promised to do. So Paul isn't saying that you and I ought to just leave it all to God and say, okay, God, you do it, you do it. No, I have responsibilities. We said before, you know, I act, God acts through me. I speak, God speaks through me. I work, God works through me. And the same is true in your life. It is God who has chosen to, listen, to save you, to indwell you, and now to live what? To live out His life in you. So when we say, well, oh, I couldn't do that. No, we probably can't. But let me ask you something. Is there anything God cannot do? Not one single thing. If God leads you to do something, He will enable you to do it. Now, Paul did not say, I can do all things through Christ who strengthens me no matter what. That's not what he means. Listen carefully. You and I can do all things through Christ who strengthens us when, listen, when those all things fit into the will of God. Let's put it this way. I can do all things that are the will of God through Christ who strengthens me. This is not some promise that you can just do anything you want to do through Christ, because God is not obligated to endue me with power. God is not obligated to, listen, to endow us with strength, to enable us to do anything that's not His will. If something is not His will, God is under no obligation to strengthen us and to enable us and to empower us to do it. But listen, anything and every single thing that is the will and purpose and plan of God for your life, God has obligated Himself to be and to do and to provide every single thing we need in order to get it done and to get it done well. That is the promise of God. So therefore, we have a right to be confident. When we understand the basis of that confidence is the indwelling presence of a supernatural God who knows every single need of our life, who has everything at His fingertips to provide for us, we have a reason to be confident. And yet, many of God's people wake up every morning full of bondage, in bondage. Fear, doubt, worry, uncertainty. What about this? Suppose I fail here. Suppose this doesn't happen. And fear of rejection, or fear of failure. Worried about things that could happen, most of which probably never happen. doubting that God loves them, doubting the presence of God, doubting the power of God, doubting their own sense of self-worth. I want to ask you, why in the world should you get up in a single morning acting and feeling that way when you do not have to? That is all the harassment of Satan. God wants His children to wake up bright. God wants His children to wake up alive. God wants His children to wake up and face the world. Listen, to face it with confidence. I can do every single thing I need to do in the will of God today through the indwelling presence of the Spirit and the power of God who strengthens me and infuses His strength within me today. You have the privilege of saying that. So, I couldn't say that. Why not? I couldn't make such a statement as that. I'm not educated. I'm not this. I'm not that. I'm not the other. You know what? Circumstances have nothing to do with it. Paul didn't say, I can do all things through Christ who strengthens me when my circumstances are right. He didn't say that. And I want to ask you, how do you awaken in the mornings? Do you awaken dreading the day? Do you awaken with uncertainties and fears and worries? Or do you awaken in the morning confident that the God who watched over you all night long and kept your heart beating, you didn't keep it beating. You were totally out of it. He kept your heart beating all night long. He kept your blood flowing through your veins. He protected you all night long. The same God who kept you through the night is the same God who will keep you in any and every circumstance of life, no matter what. Listen to what the Apostle Paul says in this fourth chapter alone. Look, if you will, I'll give you four verses. Paul says, you want to know why I'm confident? My relationship to Him. Listen to what he says. He says, let me give you four reasons for my confidence. Number one, the presence of God. Look at this. Verse 5. He says, let your forbearing spirit be known to all men. The Lord is near. Now, oftentimes people translate that verse to mean that one of these days Jesus is coming, He's coming soon. Now, listen, the Lord is near. How near is He? He says, I will never leave you nor forsake you. How can I be confident? Because of my relationship to Him. What is that relationship? The presence of God. My God is living on the inside of every single one of His children. You are indwelt by the supernatural power of God. First of all, He says, the presence of God. Secondly, He says, the reason I have confidence is because of the peace of God. Look in verse 7. And the peace of God, which surpasses all comprehension, guards your heart and your minds in Christ Jesus. He said, you want to know why I'm confident? Because I have peace. What's that peace based on? That peace is based on the fact that Jesus Christ is living on the inside of me. The third reason I have confidence is because of the power of God. Look in verse 13. We read it. I can do all things through Christ, who is empowering me, energizing me, enabling me. 19th verse, he says, I'm confident because, what? I have, listen, the promise of the provision of God. My God shall supply all your needs according to His riches in Christ Jesus. Now, let me ask you a question. Give me a good reason to be worried, full of doubt and fear, if you have the presence of God in your life, if you have the peace of God in your life, if you have the power of God in your life, and you have the provision of God in your life, why in the world are we so uncertain, so fearful? I'll tell you why. Because our focus is not on the God who is within us, because it's on our circumstances. Now listen, the Apostle Paul knew how. This is very important. He knew how to refocus. Because what is it, for example, that causes us to doubt? What is it that causes us fear? What is it that causes us to worry? Because when our mind gets set on the circumstances of life, the natural, normal difficulties and trials and challenges of life, what happens? If our relationship with Him is not right, and our focus is not right, we're going to begin to worry and say, I thought I had that under control. God, I don't know what's going to happen, Lord. And so what? We have ourselves a big pity party, and we're worried, and we're full of doubt and fear of all the things that are going to happen. You see, God does not intend for His children to live that way. You say, but now, wait a minute, you don't know my circumstances. You know what? It doesn't make any difference what they are. Listen, the circumstances may be painful. We've all been there. The circumstances may be circumstances that I can't fix and I can't change as much as I'd like to. I'd like to change this person or fix this or heal that or whatever it might be. But you know what? In spite of that, you and I can have confidence. Listen, things may not turn out exactly the way I want them to, but I can live in absolute confidence. My God is going to enable me and assure me and strengthen me and undergird me and overshadow me and surround me. He's going to give me every single thing I need either to walk through this difficult, trying time, or he's going to give me the confidence in such a fashion that I can walk over it, whichever way he chooses. But he has promised to be there and to provide us everything we need. So, when he says here, I can do all things through Christ who strengthens me, the Apostle Paul, even in this one chapter, he says, listen, when you have the presence of God and the peace of God and the power of God and the provision of God, what is it we can worry about? Now, there may be some things I would like to change that God isn't going to change. Listen carefully. Does that mean I'm to lose my confidence? No. My confidence is in Almighty God, listen, who knows what's best. My confidence is in a God who does what's best. My confidence is in the God who will provide his best. Sometimes it'll come out exactly the way I want it. Sometimes it may not. But one thing for certain, the Apostle Paul didn't say, I can do all things through Christ who strengthens me when my circumstances suit me. But I can do all things through Christ who strengthens me, period, no matter what. You know why? Because he knew that relationship. He had a relationship with God in the person of his Son, Jesus Christ. So let me ask you this. Do you have a relationship with God through the Lord Jesus Christ that makes it possible for you to awaken in the morning and be confident that no matter what you face, God will enable you no matter what? That's the kind of confidence he wants us to have. And so the Apostle Paul says, I can do all things through Christ who strengthens me. Well, I want you to turn to several other verses of expressions of confidence. Let's go back to Psalm 27 for a moment. Psalm 27, and look at this psalm. Hear David. Listen to what he says. Because all of us have found ourselves in this position in some way or another, not necessarily in a military battle, but listen to what he says. Psalm 27, verse 3. Though a host encamp against me, my heart will not fear. Though war arise against me, in spite of this, I shall be what? Confident. Look, if you will, in Proverbs chapter 3 for a moment. Proverbs chapter 3, and look, if you will, in verse 26. Oftentimes when you're not in the process of making a decision, not knowing what to do next, listen to what he says. Verse 26, for the Lord will be your confidence and will keep your foot from being caught or keep you from stumbling. Look, if you will, in Hebrews chapter 4. You probably know this one by heart. Hebrews chapter 4, when it comes to this whole matter of bringing things before God. He says in verse 15, for we do not have a high priest who cannot sympathize with our weaknesses, but one who has been tempted in all things as we are, yet without sin. Let us therefore draw near to the throne of God in prayer with confidence. Listen, draw with confidence to the throne of grace that we may receive mercy and may find grace to help in time of need. You and I, listen. Sometimes people say, well, you know, the reason I don't pray is I don't think God cares. I don't think he listens, and I don't think he'd hear me anyway. Why not? What does he say? For every single believer, we have the privilege of coming to the throne of God in prayer with confidence, with assurance. We can expect God to hear us. Look, if you will, in 1 John. On over to 1 John chapter 5. Again, here is John expressing this same sense of confidence. Listen to what he says. Verse 14. This is the confidence that we have, listen, which we have before him, that if we ask anything according to his will, he hears us. And if we know that he hears us in whatever we ask, we know that we have the request which we've asked from him. Every single one of these verses has based confidence on the fact of a relationship with God. So when you and I come and we say, well, now, you mean to tell me that I have the right, I have the privilege that I can say with the Apostle Paul, I can do all things through Christ who strengthens me? Yes. You have that privilege? Yes. So, but wait a minute now. Isn't there a passage over here that you preached on not long ago where Paul talked about how inadequate he was? Yes. Turn to 2 Corinthians chapter 3. 2 Corinthians chapter 3. Because sometimes a person says, well, I know a verse that contradicts that. No, you don't. You know a verse that if you don't put it in its context may appear to. But listen to what Paul's saying. He's just been talking about in this third chapter about the Corinthians and how they themselves were a testimony of his ministry and so forth. And so here's what he says, not taking any credit himself. He says in chapter 3 of 2 Corinthians, verse 4, and such confidence we have through Christ toward God, Not that we are adequate in ourselves to consider anything as coming from ourselves, but our adequacy is from God, who also made us adequate as servants of God. Back to what Paul is saying here. What is he saying? He says, now I'm not adequate within myself. It's not that I can do all things within myself, but he says, listen, I have a relationship with an almighty God who has promised to be and to do in me every single thing he requires of me. That's the reason, listen, no believer should be able to say, or should say, when they know something is the will of God, well, I couldn't do that. What you're saying is, God won't be faithful. What you're saying is, God's lied. He says, listen, my God shall supply all your needs according to his riches and glory in Christ Jesus. You may be going to a new job tomorrow and you're thinking, well, I don't know what to expect and I'm a little worried and I'm a little fearful. I'm a little bit uncertain. You know what? My friend, you can walk in tomorrow, not with a prideful, cocky attitude, but you can walk in knowing, listen, let me ask you a question. If God walked into that job, you think he'd be upset? No. Who's walking into that job in your human body but Almighty God himself? Listen, you see, the key is our focus. If my focus gets on the circumstance, if my focus gets on the person, if my focus gets on the issue, then I'm going to end up being very doubtful, full of worry and uncertainty and fear and so forth. But if my focus is upon the God who has promised never to leave me nor forsake me, living on the inside, willing to release his power and wisdom and understanding and knowledge and hope, then what in the world do I have to fear? Not anything. And so you see, God's people should be people of great confidence, blessed assurance, unshakable by the circumstances of life. Does that mean we won't weep? No, it doesn't mean we won't weep. Does it mean we won't hurt? No, it doesn't mean we won't hurt. Does it mean we won't have trials and difficulties and all kinds of situations and circumstances like the rest of the world? No, it doesn't mean we won't have those. Here's the difference. The difference is, look, you and I can look every single circumstance, every difficulty, every hardship. We can look it square in the eye and know it is not as big as our God. It is not as great as our God. It is not as strong as our God. Our God who indwells us has promised us the power to overcome, to be victorious, to triumph, no matter what. You have that privilege. That is your position as a child of God. You have the right and the privilege to claim, listen, and to walk in absolute confidence whatever God calls you to do, no matter what it is. Now, so with that in mind, I want us to look at a warning. Here is a very important warning in the Scripture. I want you to turn, if you will, to Hebrews chapter 10. Look in Hebrews chapter 10. A good warning for us. Well, let me ask you this while you're turning there. How many of you have times in your life where you were very, very confident about something? And I mean, you were very confident and you had perfect peace. And somebody said, well, now, you know, you really haven't had very much experience at that. And all of a sudden, what happens to your confidence? That's right. It just starts down. Now, let me ask you something. Did you lose experience by what they said? No. So what caused you to lose your confidence? You listened to somebody's negative attitude about you, who did not have their focus on God or for you, but you listened to somebody else's negative attitude and they said, well, you know, I'm not sure you're going to be able to handle it. I hope you can, but you know, I hope you can, but I'm not sure. You know what? They just drilled you with doubt. And so what did you do? Well, most people said, well, you know, you may be right. Don't respond in that fashion. Listen to this very clear warning from Hebrews chapter 10. Look at this. Verse 35. Look at this. Therefore, do not throw away your confidence, which has a great reward. For you have need of endurance, so that when you have done the will of God, you may receive what was promised. Don't, listen, don't throw it away because someone else sent you some negative idea. Now, what causes us to throw it away? What causes us to lose our confidence? Well, I think that there are two things, primarily. Number one, when somebody sends us, and oftentimes, you see, sometimes your friends are your worst enemies. They're your worst enemies. And they say these things because, well, I'm just telling you, know, I have your best interest at heart. Well, don't give me any of that negative stuff if you have my best interest at heart. Well, you know, I'm just looking out for you because I don't want you to get hurt. Let me get hurt. In other words, just let God handle my hurts. So oftentimes it is the result of listening to wrong advice. That's one reason. But a second reason is sin. Sin will short circuit your confidence. Because what does sin do? Now watch this. Sin will cause guilt. Guilt causes us to feel unworthy. And therefore, if I feel guilty before God, it's going to be real difficult for me to have real, genuine, true confidence in God when I feel guilty about something I have done or something I've said. So sometimes, now watch this carefully. Sometimes it is sin. Guilt as a result of sin. Sometimes it is false guilt. That is false guilt. False guilt is a feeling of guilt that I have based on something that has no validity. For example, when Satan says, well, why do you think you can do that? Look back yonder in your life. Look what happened back yonder. You remember this? And you think God forgave you for that? And what about this over here? And so what does Satan do? He brings up the junk and the trash that God has forgiven you for, wiped it out, cleansed you, and made you whole and perfect in his eyes, holy before him. And what does Satan want to do? Satan wants to heap up some kind of false guilt on you. Well, now, you know, I know you probably can. It's Satan talking now. But, you know, after all, you're not everything you ought to be. Who is? And I mean, so what does he do? He tries to heap up all this false guilt in us. So false guilt will, listen, false guilt will cancel out your sense of confidence, and true guilt will cancel it out. So you don't want to listen to negative attitudes. Now, it's one thing to listen to wise, godly counsel. When you're getting wise, godly counsel, you're going to know it's wise, godly counsel. When you're getting somebody's attitude, and sometimes that attitude may be out of jealousy. Well, you know, I've never been able to do that. Well, I'm not too sure you can handle that. Well, I never had that, so I'm not sure you ought to have something like that. I mean, people do all kind of things to us, and they don't even realize what they're doing. I'm simply saying to you that God wants his children to walk in a sense of absolute confidence. Does it mean my confidence will never be shaken? It will only be shaken when my focus is removed from Almighty, omnipotent God down to my circumstances, and when I start looking at them and weighing them, listen, weighing my circumstances against my own flesh, against my own innate abilities, against my own sense of self-confidence, that's when I'm going to lose it. That's why he says you can't depend on the flesh. You can't look at the challenges of life and think, can I handle it? You look at the challenges of life and thank God, God, you're going to handle this through me, because I know that in my human strength I cannot, but I know that in you I can. And the Apostle Paul understood that. And so the warning is, look, don't throw away your confidence because somebody wants to steal it from you. Don't throw it away by sinning, and don't let Satan steal it by heaping up false guilt on you. Now, what are the fruits, for example? And he talks about this. Look at this. He says, verse 36, you have need of endurance, so that when you have done the will of God, you may receive what was promised. That is, you and I have the right to expect, anticipate certain blessings of God when you and I live in confidence. So I want to name several of them. Number one, here's what happens. When you and I are expressing confidence in the Lord and we are walking in confidence in him, here's what you can expect. First of all, personal spiritual growth. Now, why is that true? Because here's what happens. God is in the process of challenging all of us at different times in life with different things. And so he takes us through one difficulty or hardship or one trial in our life, and we pass through that one. What does he do? He strengthens us for that. And so when we think in terms of how he works in our life and what he's going to do, listen, one of the fruits is that we will grow spiritually as we accept the challenge, put our trust in him, and our confidence is in what he's going to do and what he is within us, not we ourselves. What happens? We move on in life. And so we take baby steps sometimes, giant steps in our spiritual walk, and we grow. Secondly, and that is personal achievement. A person who is confident in the Lord is going to be able to achieve and to accomplish and to move ahead in life in far greater ways and far more sustaining ways and far more confident ways and far more rewarding ways than a person who's living in the negative. And I tell you, my friend, so many people live in the negative, full of fear, full of worry, full of anxiety, full of doubt, full of unworthiness and all the things that go on with that, of all the other attitudes of bitterness and resentment and hostility, and all those things short circuit God's wonderful gift of confidence. So there's personal growth and there's personal achievement, and likewise there is peace. When you listen, when you're walking and living in confidence, there's a peace in your life. Now, I would never say this and say this as a general statement for everything and everybody. But I do believe that many times that people have physical diseases, and the medical field will tell you this. They have physical diseases that began with the poison of negative attitudes such as bitterness and unforgiveness and hatred and animosity and anger and all of these things.

There is a sense of conscience. This is why Paul said here, if you'll notice, he talked about his own peace, and he says, there is a peace that passes all human understanding, and that's a peace, he says, that does what? It's a peace that guards, listen to this, guards our hearts and minds in Christ Jesus. When you and I are walking in confidence, there is a sense of peace, and there is a sense of joy, there's a sense of happiness and contentment within us. I do believe with all of my heart we'll be healthier when we live obediently before God. And so, certainly, as you think in terms of walking in confidence, that is, there's personal growth and there's personal achievement, there's certainly going to be peace. I want you to turn, if you will, to Acts chapter 4. Then I want to tell you, talk about one other fruit that you can look for in your life. Acts chapter 4. And because when you and I are living in confidence, listen, one of the fruits of our living in confidence is, listen, it is the powerful impact that we make upon other people's lives. The powerful impact that we make upon other people's lives for that which is good. Now watch this. All the Sadducees, Pharisees, they're all lined up. They got Peter and John standing before them because they healed this man. They can't figure out how they did it. And so they throw him in jail, and now they want an explanation. So listen to this. I love this passage. Scripture says in verse 8, then Peter, filled with the Holy Spirit, said to them, rulers and elders of the people, if we're on trial today for a benefit done to a sick man as to how this man has been made well, let it be known to all of you. Listen to this confidence now. They can throw him in jail. Let it be known to all of you and to all the people of Israel that by the name of Jesus Christ the Nazarene, whom you crucified, whom God raised from the dead, by this name this man stands here before you in good health. He, Christ, is the stone which was rejected by you, the builders, but which became the very cornerstone. And there is salvation in no one else. There is no other name under heaven that has been given among men by which we must be saved. Now, the Pharisees, Sadducees, all of them, listen. Now, as they observed the confidence of Peter and John and understood that they were uneducated and untrained men, they were marveling and began to recognize them as having been with Jesus. As they said, wait a minute, couple of fishermen, they have no education, no training, this awesome sense of confidence. They recognized in Peter and John this awesome sense of confidence and assurance and boldness. The Bible says it was so strong that they were marveling at these two fishermen, marveling at them. And they said they recognized that they'd been with Jesus. Where do you think they got there? Listen. Their boldness, their confidence, their assurance to stand before men who could persecute them and say, whom you crucified, by this name, this man has been healed. I'll tell you why. Because they'd been with Jesus. You know how to be confident? Be with him. So what would we say? We've said four things. Number one, you're going to personally grow in your spiritual life when you begin to live in confidence. Because God's going to give you bigger challenges and you're going to grow. There are going to be personal achievements in your life that would not be there otherwise. There's going to be a peace in your heart without worry and doubt and fear and anxiety. You're going to have peace. And then you're going to make an impact in other people's lives. Listen, when other people see you with confidence and assurance, when they see you with a sense of boldness and perseverance, when they see you moving on in life in spite of difficulties and hardships and trial, when they see God working in your life in the most unusual way and the peace that passes all this understanding that's permeating your life, when they see that, you think they're not impacted and influenced by your life? Yes, they are. And you know, and you'll have the privilege to say to them, it is not I, as Paul says, but Christ who lives on the inside of me. I can do all things through Christ who strengthens me. You can do all things through Christ who strengthens you. And what I want you to see is this. Listen, as a believer, you have the privilege and you have the power within you to be able to say, I can do all things through Christ who strengthens me, because my adequacy is not within myself, but my adequacy comes from the indwelling presence of a loving God. Amen. Now, big question. How do I develop this kind of confidence in my life? I want to mention four things. How do you develop this kind of confidence? Where do you think Paul got this from? I want you to think about this. How do we develop this kind of confidence? Now, I'm going to say something, then I want to explain it. By knowing who God is. Now, think about this. If I know that

0: God, my Heavenly Father, loves me unconditionally and is gracious and kind and tender and forgiving. If I know that my God is faithful to keep every single promise that He's made, if I know that my God is committed to acting in my behalf in every single circumstance of life and will only do what is good for me, do I not have a reason to be very confident about life? If I realize that my God is a loving Father who loves me unconditionally and is forgiving and kind and gracious and good, if I realize that my Heavenly Father is faithful to keep every single promise He has made, if I realize that my Heavenly Father has my best interest at heart and always acts in my behalf for what is best for me, do I not have a right to have a great confidence to face anything and everything in life? Yes. Yes. Yes. Yes. Where does it begin? Knowing God. You know what we do every Sunday morning? We open this book. We talk about those things that'll help you know God. If you walk away every Sunday with just something else you know about God, or you drive a little deeper something that you already know about God, then you know what you're doing? You're just laying an awesome foundation to live confidently. The second thing that greatly helps build confidence is meditating upon the Word of God, searching the Scriptures, asking God to speak to your heart, looking at the ways He's worked in the lives of others in the Scripture, taking note of how He worked in their life and the outcome of what happened in their life. That is an awesome way to build your own sense of confidence. Because what you ask is this: now, God, as I look through the pages and as I read this passage or that passage or whatever, if this is what You did in their life, what will You do in my life? I can tell you that has been one of the most awesome, to me personally, awesome methods of building confidence. Not that I set out to build it, but I just look back and realize what great confidence in God it built in me. As I began to search the Scriptures and meditate upon men like Joseph and David and Daniel and the rest, how God worked in their life and what was the outcome when they did what God told them to do. It builds great confidence in your relationship to God. There is a third very important step, and that is drawing near to God in your prayer. Drawing near to God in your prayer. That is not just praying on the run. Spending time alone listening to Him. And as I think of so often times that I've been in difficulties and situations and circumstances and great battles, battling for my life, and looking around me and looking at the circumstances and thinking, God, humanly speaking, there is no way. But God, here's what You said. Now watch this carefully, because here's what happens. When you and I go to prayer and we bring our big challenge before God, here's what happens to most people. They give God all the details. They tell Him why it looks so bad and why it looks so hopeless and why they feel so helpless. And they give Him all of that and ask God to help them and get up and walk away. You want God to build your confidence? You get on your face before God and you tell Him all of that. You tell Him how bad it is. You tell Him how hopeless you feel. You tell Him if He doesn't intervene, that you don't have a ghost of a chance. And then here's what you do. Having laid out your genuine, heartfelt, gut-level feelings, then you refocus. God, here's what You said. Here's who You are. You said You love me unconditionally. You said You're living and indwelling me. You said You would only act in my behalf that which is good. You said the angel of the Lord encampeth round about me. You said You would fight the battles of those who put their trust in You. When you get your focus on God, listen, and you begin to talk to Him about what you know about Him, and you begin to confess your faith and your trust in Him, and the fact that He is a God who's never failed, God, You're a faithful God, you have to keep Your promises. Here's what You said in Your Word. Listen, time you get up off your knees, you have such an awesome sense of confidence. There's not anything out there that can cause you to tremble one single bit. Why? Because what happens? Because as you drew yourself to God in prayer, God enabled you to see your circumstances in the light of the one who's going to face them on the inside of you is this omnipotent God who controls every single circumstance of life, and therefore because he loves us unconditionally, he has everything under control and only works on our behalf. I don't have to worry about it. I don't have to worry about the outcome, and I don't have to fret, and I don't have to doubt that things are going to turn out right. But you see, the key is the focus. Now watch this. When I tell him how I feel, that's one thing. And I walk away having told him what I think and how I feel and how I hurt. If I walk away then, I walk away with the same stuff I carried in there. But if I say, now God, in the light of who you are, and what you have promised, and what you have done in the past, and what you've promised in your word, and how you've worked in the saints of old, in the light of that, God, I'm putting my trust in you. How many times have I gotten in the prayer room or in my study at home and wept and felt hopeless and helpless and looked out yonder and think, God, it's so far to the end. When will the end ever come? I can't get it there and draw it close to me. I can't change it. I can't fix it. I can't change people's attitudes. I can't fix minds. And be under a big load. By the time I get through talking to him about how absolutely fantastic he is, I'm telling you, it's like Kilimanjaro became one grain of sand on the beach. You know why? That's because of who God is. Drawing close to him in prayer. There's no way for me to tell you, my friend, how very important that is. Knowing who he is, meditating upon his word, and coming to him, listen, by yourself. Tell him, listen, you want to weep? Tell him. If you're angry, tell him you're angry. Just tell it to him exactly like it is. But then don't make the mistake of getting up and walking away. And then why don't you say, now, God, why don't you talk? I've said enough. I can't tell you how this works, except I can tell you this. Something surges within you. Something, and I know what it is. It is the person of the Holy Spirit. What's happening? It is what Paul said. He says, when I feel the weakest, that's when I experience the greatest amount of what? Of the power of God, the confidence that I can go at this again. And I think about times in my life when day after day after day after day after day after week after week after month, somebody says, well, how do you handle that? One day at a time, one experience at a time, one moment at a time, trusting that the Almighty God who made me a promise, I will never leave you nor forsake you. I will strengthen you. I will enable you. I will make it possible for you to walk through this victoriously. Keeping your focus, listening, glued and focused and fastened upon God. There's not anything in life that can shake the confidence that is based absolutely, totally, and completely on God. When Paul said, I can do all things through Christ who strengthens me, here's a man who is beaten, shipwrecked, imprisoned, stoned, left for dead, criticized. They tried to assassinate him everywhere he went. And what is he saying? There is this awesome peace, friends, that passes all human understanding. You wouldn't explain it if I told you. That's what he was saying. You know why? Because this man knew God through the person of Jesus Christ. You know what? He didn't know anything you can't know. Now listen carefully. Every single one of us has the privilege. Every single one of us has the privilege of waking up every morning saying the same thing. Thank you, Father. I know that today, because you're indwelling me and because you love me unconditionally, because you're faithful to keep your promises and you only work in my behalf for what is good for me, I can face this day no matter what, and I will face it victoriously. That's our privilege. Now here's the catch. You listening? Say amen. That's God's awesome provision for every single one of us. Now here's the catch. I have to choose to believe that he's who he says he is and that he will do what he says he will do. If I'm willing to make that choice, I can walk in confidence no matter what. And Father, how grateful we are that you did not leave us here to struggle in life by ourselves. What horrible failures we are. But as the Apostle Paul said, Christ in me, Christ through me, Christ for me, Christ by me. We thank you for loving us enough to live it out through us, in our behalf, and for your glory. How would you pray for those who are struggling today? Overwhelmed by worry and doubts and fears and uncertainties. I pray for those who've never trusted Jesus as their Savior, that today they'll say, yes, Lord, I need you. Asking you to forgive me of my sins and putting my life in your hands. And for those who are struggling, Father, they would look to you, learn to know you, trust you, cry out to you, and believe you in Jesus' name. Amen.
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2: 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God's grace is always sufficient for whatever a Christian faces. Here's a moment with Charles Stanley.
0: Oftentimes, God will bring people and they face this barrier, this heartache in their life, this real pain. And we come up to it and God says, trust me. Don't get your focus on that. Get your focus on me. Trust me. And we wait and we wait and we wait. We don't see God doing anything. And we pray and we cry and we wait. We don't see God doing anything. So finally, here's what we decide. You know what? I've got to handle this. And so we make a little detour. And we decide we're going to do things our own way. And here's what I've noticed over and over and over again. Just before God takes it away, we step ahead of him. And we lose what he had prepared if we had just waited till he took it away and let us move in. It's a matter of choice. And it's my prayer that you'll make a very wise choice. And remember that when he says, my grace and all that's wrapped up in that is sufficient, adequate, complete, satisfying, overflowing and abundant for you. So that in those weakest moments, you'll be overwhelmed with the awareness of the presence of the power and the grace and the goodness and the love of Almighty God. There's no way to lose trusting him.
2: You can learn more about surrendering your life to Jesus Christ at intouch.org.
3: With a message from God's Word, here's Charles Stanley.
0: Jesus' life did not begin at his birth, nor did it end at his death. His ministry did not begin at his birth, nor did it end when he ascended to the heavens before the eyes of his apostles. If you'll recall that Jesus Christ's birth was prophesied by the prophets, but when he came upon the scene, he prophesied his return. Most of us know a little bit or something about his first coming. Most people know very little about his return. And oftentimes when we think about his first coming, we think in terms of it being tender and mild. That's the way we sing it. But when he returns, the Bible says it'll be triumphant and majestic. It is the other part of the story that most of us are not as familiar with as we ought to be. The rest of the story, his coming, his birth, his life on earth, his crucifixion, his ascension. And for most people, that's just about the way they see it. That Jesus Christ was born in the manger as a baby, that he lived on earth as a teacher, preacher, and a healer. One of these days in his life, he found himself on a cross crucified. He died, and they say he was resurrected, and they say he was ascended. But that's what they say. Most people don't know the rest of the story. And that's what I want to share in this message, Jesus Christ, our returning King. But I want you to begin with me, if you will, in Luke chapter 2, because in Luke chapter 2, it describes his first coming. And I want us to read beginning in verse 8 and read through the 14th verses of the second chapter of Luke. The story you are familiar with, but isn't it interesting that it never gets old? There's some things you can read a few times and you'd say, well, I've read that. But you can keep on reading the Bible year after year. In fact, day after day, week after week, month after year, year on year. For not only years, but decades, 20, 30, 40, 50, 60, 70, 80, 90, 100 years, if someone could read that long. And here's the conclusion at the end of 100 years. There's so little I know about this book. Our understanding may deepen, but the one thing you'll discover about the Word of God, the more you know it, the more you know there's yet more to know. The better you understand it, the more you know of how little you do understand. And the more you love it, the more you hunger for it. The more you hunger for it, the more you understand it. The more you understand it, the more ignorant you feel. That's the infinity of the Word of God. Thank God you'll never get to the bottom of this book till you get to heaven, and then you'll be on top. Verse 8. In the same region, there were some shepherds staying out in the fields and keeping watch over their flock by night. And an angel of the Lord suddenly stood before them, and the glory of the Lord shone around them, and they were terribly frightened. And the angel said to them, "Do not be afraid, for behold, I bring you good news of a great joy, which shall be for all the people. For today in the city of David, there has been born for you a Savior who is Christ the Lord. And this will be a sign for you. You will find a baby wrapped in cloths and lying in a manger." And suddenly there appeared with the angel a multitude of the heavenly hosts, praising God and saying, "Glory to God in the highest, and on earth peace among men with whom he is pleased." Now it is the other side of that story that I want to emphasize primarily, but I want us to look at it in this fashion. When Jesus Christ came the first time, the Bible says he came as a baby. That's what the scripture says here. He says, the angel said, "And this will be a sign for you. You will find a baby wrapped in cloths and lying in a manger." He came as a baby. Isn't it interesting that God the Father, who sent his only begotten Son with a message of hope and redemption for mankind, would choose to send him not as an angel, not as a full-grown man, but rather as a baby, born in a mother's womb. Why is it that God saw fit to send him as a baby? Was it not that he would come in such a fashion that he would be identified with man? That you and I would look back and say, "Yes, I know he understands how I feel," because you see, there was a time when he was a baby. There was a time when he was a little boy. There was a time when he was a teenager. There was a time when he was a 30-year-old man. There was a time when he was a servant of God. There was a time when he faced difficulty and hardships and trials and tribulations. He came into the world as a baby, born like every other baby with this exception, that he was absolutely, totally, and completely separated from anything and everything that had any relationship whatsoever to do with sin. Otherwise, he was indeed a baby. Born as a babe to a virgin conceived of the Holy Spirit. And so he came into the world in the innocence of a baby, in the humility of being a baby, because he was deity, he was God, but took upon himself the form of a babe. When he returns, he will not come as a baby. The Bible says in the 25th chapter of the book of Matthew that Jesus in the 24th and 25th chapters are giving us some signs of his coming again. Some warnings which men are to heed at his coming. And one of those is this. He says in one of those parables, he says, Jesus pictures himself as a bridegroom coming after his bride-to-be, coming after his wife. And so as he comes for the church, he is pictured as a full-grown, mature man, as a bridegroom coming for his bride. Jesus Christ, when he came the first time, came as God's incarnate Son. That is, he was God who clothed himself with human flesh. Why did he do it? In order to identify himself with sinful mankind. That's the reason Jesus requested that John the Baptist baptize him. And John the Baptist said, "Well, you know, I need for you to baptize me." Jesus said, "No, to fulfill all righteousness, to fulfill the will of the Father, I too want to be baptized." And if you look at the life of Jesus, He was always identifying himself with sinful man. At his birth, in his humility, born as a little babe. When John the Baptist came upon the scene, he baptized him like he baptized all the other sinners. He walked among men, he ate with them, he talked with them, he shared their hurts and their heartaches and their burdens. He identified himself with men, and he said he'd always have the poor with him always. And so Jesus identified himself with man, though he was God. He came robed in human flesh. In order to do that, before he left heaven, he had to disrobe himself of the glory that was his from the beginning. Now, when he comes back, he's not coming as God incarnate. He is coming in all of his glory. And you'll recall that the Bible says that when Jesus was praying the night before his crucifixion, then the 17th chapter of John, one of his requests of the Father was that his glory would be restored to him as it was in eternity past. Because in eternity past, God the Father, God the Son, God the Holy Spirit, equal in their glory, in their radiance, in their power, in all that makes up the Godhead, Jesus Christ enjoyed that. When he came as the incarnate Son, he laid it aside. When he ascended to the Father, the Bible says he was glorified again, robed again in the full glory and power and wisdom and knowledge and understanding that once was his before he came to earth and took upon himself humanity. When he comes back again, when he returns, he's coming in the full glory of the Christ. And you see, when men walked upon the earth, they could look at him and they could see him as a man. They watched him grow up as a child. When he comes back in all of his glory, our eyes will behold him, but only because God will enable these transformed eyes to behold the glory of God. The Bible says upon his first coming into the world, the scripture says that he came into the world. And in his coming was one of sincere quietness. That is, he was born just like any other child. And if you'll notice that manger scene, and most of the time when we read the second chapter of Luke here, and we talk about Jesus being wrapped in cloths and lying in a manger, usually we picture that as a very quiet scene. And you'll recall also the Bible says that there was no room for them in the inn, and so they were shoved out in the back, either in a cave or some kind of a covered place like you and I would call some barn for the cattle. Here they were, separated, all alone, out there in the quietness of the time when Jesus Christ was born. And if you'll think about that manger scene, usually we think about it as a place that is isolated and quiet, and there's the cattle and Joseph and Mary and baby Jesus, and it's just sort of tucked away outside, away from the hustle and bustle of the town, and everybody's in the inn, the people in the streets are crowded. And here in the most significant, listen, in the most significant event in human history up to that point, here is Jesus tucked away in his mother's bosom quietly as a child. Now, the Bible says when Jesus Christ comes back at his return, the story that most people don't know, he's not coming in any quietness at all. In fact, this is going to be the loudest noise that ever came to this earth up to that time. Because if you'll turn to 1 Thessalonians chapter 4 and look in verse 16, if you will. 1 Thessalonians chapter 4, verse 16, the Bible says that when Jesus returns, this is the way it's going to be. Verse 16 says, for the Lord himself will descend from heaven, how? With a shout, with the voice of the archangel, with the trumpet of God, and the dead in Christ shall rise first. So that when Jesus comes again, he's not going to come slipping through the clouds very quietly. But the Bible says there is going to be what? There is going to be the blast of a trumpet. Now, in the Old Testament, any time the nation of Israel was assembled together for some important meeting, the Bible says they would sound the trumpets, and the people would hear the trumpet sound, and they would gather for the meeting. The Bible says that when Jesus comes again, there's going to be the blast of a trumpet and then the sound of a voice. The voice of the archangel, which we'll discuss in a few moments, the voice of the archangel. And when the trumpet blasts and the archangel sounds his voice, the Bible says the dead in Christ shall rise first. That is, that trumpet blast is going to be so powerful and so penetrating, it's going to cover this globe, it's going to cover the earth, but it's going beneath the earth into every single grave that has ever been dug, and the body of every single saint that has ever died is going to be resurrected and rocketed out of that grave. And the Bible says, transformed in the twinkling of an eye and caught up together in the clouds to meet the Lord Jesus in the air. in a brief moment in time, when the trumpet sounds and the voice of the archangel, everything on this earth is going to change. Now, he says, likewise, we who remain shall be transformed likewise in the twinkling of an eye, and we too shall be caught up together with them in the clouds to meet the Lord in the air, and forever we will be with the Lord. Now, imagine what that's going to be like. Because you see, no matter where you and I are, whether we're in worship or whether we're at work or whether we're in play or whatever it might be, or suppose it's 3 o'clock in the morning. Let's say, for example, suppose this morning at 3 o'clock, all of a sudden, in your bedroom, there was this terribly loud blast of a trumpet, and some voice said, come forth. What would have happened? You say, I don't know what I would have done. Yes, you would. Because listen, you know how fast the twinkling of an eye is? That fast. Look, it's that fast. Listen, it's faster than you can bat your eyes. So remember this, that when Jesus comes and you hear the trumpet sound and you hear the voice of the archangel, don't worry about getting ready. Because there's no getting ready to be done. He's coming with the sound of the trumpet, the shout of the voice of the archangel, and the dead in Christ shall rise first. And the Bible says, then we shall be caught up together with them in the clouds to meet the Lord in the air. Think about what's going to happen when he comes and takes away all of the saints. What's going to happen? He says it's going to be a very loud, noisy time. Now, for those folks who say, well, I can only worship in a very, very quiet way, you're going to have to get used to, listen, loud noises, trumpet sounds, a clanging of cymbals, a beating of drums, and the saints of God praising the Lord and shouting at the top of their voice, glory and praise and honor and hallelujah to Jesus Christ. You better get used to some noise because you're going to hear some. And listen, somebody says, well, how am I going to know it's the right voice? One thing for sure, if you've been saved by the grace of God, your spirit has been tuned to the voice of the archangel, and you won't have to wonder if this is the right voice or not. It'll be the only voice that'll shout from heaven, come forth. And I'll tell you something else. You've heard a lot of trumpet sounds, but you've never heard one like we're going to hear. It will penetrate this whole globe, and every single believer is going to know, faster than you can bat your eye, this is it on our way up. That is when Jesus Christ returns. But you see, most people, when they think about Christmas and Jesus, they think about his birth and his life and his death and his resurrection and ascension. They don't know the best part. The best part is he's coming. The best part is he's going to return. And so while his first coming was one that was very, very quiet, his second coming, the Bible says, is going to be one that is very, very noisy. That is very, very loud with the sound of a trumpet, and you and I will be a part of that. Then the Bible also says in his first coming, it was expected. That is, when the angel came to Mary and to Joseph, the angel said to both of them, Mary's going to give birth to a child. He's going to be the Son of God. His name is going to be Emmanuel. You're going to call him Jesus. They gave him all the details that they needed. And for the next 9 months, the Bible says that Mary tucked these things away in her heart and pondered them. And can you imagine how often she must have pondered them and wondered if it were really true? And then all of a sudden, she said, I know it's true. She could feel that it was true. Never had a relationship physically to a man, but conceived by the Holy Spirit of God. So Joseph and Mary began to make preparations, so they expected the birth of the Lord Jesus. No doubt in their minds. Now, what was going to happen? I'm sure they didn't understand all the events that were going to take place, but at least they did know that in 9 months, she was going to give birth to a child. They made all the preparation they could make, except they did not realize that right before Jesus was to be born, there was a decree that came out from Caesar Augustus that said they had to go back to their home place and register for the government. And so in those last hours and few days before Jesus Christ was born, they had to travel all the way down to Bethlehem in order for Jesus to be born. Now somebody says, well, why didn't God just let him be born up there in Nazareth where they were? I mean, why come to Bethlehem? Because Micah, the prophet Micah, some hundreds of years before, had prophesied that out of Bethlehem would come the one who would rule the earth, Jesus Christ, the Son of God. Every single prophecy in the Old Testament that has to do with the birth of Jesus Christ came absolutely, perfectly fulfilled. And so in those last days, they came to Bethlehem where Jesus Christ was born. Now think about why some people get confused about things. Think about now we're on this side of the cross, this side of the scriptures, and we can look back and understand. But you imagine how the scholars of that day and the Pharisees and the Sadducees and those who were trying to figure out all the prophecies of the Old Testament, imagine how confused they were when they read these different things. They read, for example, that he would be from Nazareth. They read, for example, that he would be born in Bethlehem. They read that he'd come out of Egypt. Well, how in the world is he going to be from Nazareth, born in Bethlehem, come out of Egypt? Well, you and I can understand that because God brought him down to Bethlehem to be born. His parents took him to Egypt to flee the threat of death. And then he went back home, and so it's all simple to us. In his first coming, he came very expected by his parents. But listen, when he returns, what Jesus said. He said, for in the hour that you think not, the Son of Man is coming. 1 Corinthians 15 says, in a moment of the twinkling of an eye, the Lord Jesus Christ is going to split the skies and he's coming back to this earth. Jesus Christ is coming this time with no warning. There's not going to be a lot of things going on in the skies. All the stars not going to start shooting out all over the place and everything. The sun's not going to turn black and the moon's not going to turn red and give us any warning that Jesus Christ is coming. Listen, he says in a moment, in the twinkling of an eye, he says in the hour that you think not, Jesus Christ is coming the second time he's going to return. Now, you see, there's no getting ready this time. In a moment, in the twinkling of an eye, there's not going to be any time to get ready. And people say, well, you know, I'm going to be saved one of these days. When's one of these days? Well, one of these days when I get a little older. Who says you're going to get old? Well, I'm going to get saved one of these days before it's too late. Who knows when it's too late? My friend, listen to me carefully. When Jesus Christ comes again, I believe that every person who's heard the clear gospel, who has heard a clear presentation of the gospel, your days are over for getting saved. Brother, it's going to be over then. Those who live in the tribulation period, when God sends out his host who are sharing the word of God to those who've never heard, there will be people saved in the tribulation period. But if you hear the gospel and hear the gospel and hear the gospel and you say no to Christ and Jesus Christ comes, the day of salvation for you is over. He is coming unexpectedly, and those who are prepared are those who will have been born again by the grace of God. Listen, in a moment of the twinkling of an eye, you don't have time to get ready if you have to get ready that fast. You can't get ready that fast. The time to be saved is never tomorrow. Nowhere in the Bible does it ever indicate that you ought to get saved tomorrow, next week, next month. Usually, when God says, I want you to do something, usually God will say, now is the time to do it. Or he'll give you an indication that you're to do something and will show you when. But salvation, never is there any delay. He never says that you get saved when you feel like it. Get saved one of these days. Get saved before it's too late. Get ready. But Jesus says, behold, today is the day of salvation. That is the message of the gospel because it is a message of urgency. Now is the time to be saved. And when Jesus Christ comes, he's coming with no warning whatsoever. He's coming, he says he's going to split the skies in the twinkling of an eye. And the question is not, will we have time to get ready, but what have you done already to be ready when he comes? Because his coming is indeed going to be a shock and a surprise. And you know what the world's going to do? They're going to try to give some explanation. You know, they'll have some kind of explanation that they're going to give, and they'll say, well, you know, here's what's happened. No, he's coming instantly. He's coming without any warning whatsoever. You say, well, that's not fair. You remember what Jesus said to the apostles and said to those who were listening to him in the 24th and 25th chapters of Matthew, chapter 24 primarily? He says, watch the signs of the time. He says, that's the only warning you're going to get. He says, when the trees start budding, you know what the season is. And Jesus said to them, there will be signs of his coming. And you and I are to be wise enough to watch what is happening. And listen, you and I, many of us have lived long enough to see the stage beginning to be set for the coming of the Lord Jesus Christ. And that may be 50 years from now, 100 years from now, 500, or tonight. We do not know when Jesus Christ is coming, but one thing is for certain. What that book teaches about the signs of the time, you and I have lived to see many of the things take place that are setting up the world for the coming of the Lord Jesus Christ, the Antichrist, and the period of tribulation that's coming upon this earth. And Jesus is coming again. That is for certain. When he's coming, I don't have to worry about that. The only thing I need to be concerned about is two things. I need to be concerned about the fact that I'm ready, and secondly, that I am diligently obeying God and will be found obeying God when he comes. That's all that matters. Now the question is, are you ready? That's the issue. Are you ready? And do you know that you're ready? Do you know how to get ready? And the only way to get ready is to be saved by the grace of God. Think about this. In his first coming, the announcement was made to a very small handful of shepherds. Now think about this. Why in the world would not God, listen, have alerted the entire world? Why would not the angels have appeared in heaven all around the globe? That is, every single person on the earth at that time should have been able to look up and see this great angelic host that filled the skies. No sun, no moon, no stars, nothing but angels blowing the trumpets and shouting, "Hallelujah, praise be to the Son of God, Jesus is coming." Why in the world didn't God do it that way? Listen, this is the most momentous event that has ever taken place on the globe, on this planet, on this earth. And why in the world is God keeping it a secret? Because he's an all-wise God. Well, why didn't he tell somebody but a handful of shepherds? Why just a group of shepherds? Because Almighty God knew that in the birth of his son as a baby, that if he had shouted it to the world, knowing the heart of wicked man, he knew that the proclamation that a king was to be born would have stirred up jealousy, envy, strife, conflict, and there would be attempted assassinations. And what do you suppose happened? Exactly that. When the wise men came, the Bible says when they asked about the birth of the king, they said, "We've seen his star in the east. We've come to worship him. A king has been born." You remember what Herod said? Oh, he said, "Well, go find him so I can come worship him." And what did he do? The Bible says he sent his soldiers to the wicked man that a king was to be born, because every man who would have been intimidated by that or threatened by the birth of another king and threatened his throne would have had him killed, at least done his best to have done so. And that is exactly what Herod did. And so he simply did what? The Bible says he simply told it to a group of shepherds. Now, when he comes again, it's not going to be a handful of shepherds. And listen to this. He's not just going to tell the Baptists or the Roman Catholics or the Methodists or the Presbyterians or the Lutherans. Every single saint of God, it doesn't make any difference which church you belong to. And all of a sudden, it's not going to make any difference to you which church you belong to. The only thing that makes a difference is that you're a saint. You're a child of God. And when he comes the next time, every child of God on the face of this earth is going to know that Jesus Christ is coming. Somebody says, "No, wait a minute. What about that passage in Revelation chapter 1? When he says that every eye will see him, and you keep saying only believers," because when Jesus Christ comes back, he's coming for his church. 1 Thessalonians chapter 4, 1 Corinthians chapter 15, he talks about it, the coming. He's talking about him coming for his church. It's the resurrected believers. It's Christ sounding the trumpet, and those caught up in the air, we're talking about believers. Following our being taken away will come a time of great tribulation. At the end of that tribulation time, Jesus Christ is coming to bring wrath upon this earth and to destroy the wicked upon the earth at that time. That's a whole different story. Every eye will see him. The Bible says every nation will mourn because of him. The wicked of the earth will mourn because of the coming of Jesus Christ, because he's coming in judgment and fire and condemnation upon the earth. But the Bible says that the Bible teaches us that he has not appointed us to wrath. You're now not going through a tribulation period. There are folks who believe that the church has got to go through a tribulation period to get cleansed. I want to tell you, my friend, you got cleansed the day that you were saved by the grace of God, by the blood of Jesus Christ. And if the blood can't cleanse you, persecution can't cleanse you. Amen. We are clothed in the righteousness of Christ. We've been made holy and separated and sanctified by the presence of the Holy Spirit. He says we've been set apart by God, for God, and we are the blessed saints of God. It does not mean we are perfect. It does not mean we are sinless. But it means we have been redeemed by the grace of God. The blood of Jesus has washed us clean, and the Holy Spirit is living on the inside of us, and has sealed us and marked us as a child of God forever. And we don't have to get persecuted to get cleaned up. Now, persecution does something. Persecution disciplines. Persecution does many things. Persecution is one thing. A great tribulation sent by God from wrath and judgment is something entirely different. And therefore, he doesn't say he's going to send that upon us. He's coming, and the Bible says all the saints are going to know about it. Now, here's an interesting thing about his first coming. When he came the first time, the Bible says that God the Father chose a particular angel, one of his choice angelic servants, to announce his first coming. And his name was Gabriel. For example, if you will turn to the first chapter of Luke for a moment.

0: And you will recall that in the first chapter of Luke, in the 26th verse, notice what he says. He says, now in the sixth month, the angel Gabriel was sent from God to a city in Nazareth, to a city in Galilee called Nazareth, to a virgin espoused to a man whose name was Joseph of the descendants of David, and the virgin's name was Mary. And of course, you know what Gabriel said. Look back just a few verses in verse 19. The same angel, Gabriel, is now speaking to John the Baptist's father, who is Zacharias. And here's what he says. He identifies himself. Verse 19. And the angel answered and said to him, I am Gabriel, who stands in the presence of God. And I have been sent to speak to you and to bring you this good news. Now, I want you to go back for just a moment to another passage. Go back to Daniel and hold Daniel for a moment. Daniel chapter 8. Look at that for a moment. Because in Daniel chapter 8, these two angels show up again, which means they're absolutely ageless. I mean, we're talking about hundreds of years between these two periods of time. And in the 8th chapter of Daniel and the 16th verse, and I heard the voice of a man between the banks of Ulai, and he called out and said, Gabriel, give this man an understanding of the vision. So that was part of his responsibility, to give understanding of the vision that God had given to him. Verse 21 of chapter 9 says, Daniel says, while I was still speaking in prayer, then the man Gabriel, whom I had seen in the vision previously, came to me in my extreme weariness about the time of the evening offering. And what he does is that this angel Gabriel gives understanding to Daniel of the prophecies of things to come, which is probably the most important chapter in the Old Testament concerning the prophetic events that are going to take place even in our future. So in the New Testament, the Bible says that Jesus Christ's first coming was announced by the angel Gabriel. He said it to Mary. He said it to Joseph. But here's what God did. Then, the Bible says, when he announces his coming again, he chooses a different angel. And what is his name? Well, go back to two chapters, if you will, for a moment. Number one, go to 1 Thessalonians chapter 4. And you'll recall when he speaks of the sound of the trumpet, the Bible says it is the voice of the archangel. So this time, the announcement of Jesus Christ coming is by an archangel. Who is the archangel? Turn over to the book of Jude, the last book right before Revelation. Just one little simple chapter. And the 9th verse identifies the archangel. The Bible says, verse 9 of Jude, but Michael the archangel. And so here we find that the first angel who announced his coming was Gabriel. The second angel who announced his return is Michael. And the Bible says that he will announce his coming, the voice of the archangel, the trumpet of God. Now, if you will go back to Daniel again and look to see what happens this time. Daniel was a very fortunate prophet because he had a word, he had a message from both of these angels. And the second one in Daniel chapter 10, verse 13, but the prince of the kingdom of Persia was withstanding me for 21 days. Then behold, Michael, one of the chief princes, came to help me, for I had been left there with the kings of Persia. And then also in the 12th chapter of Daniel and the first verse, look at that. Now at that time, Michael, the great prince who stands guard over the sons of your people, will arise. And so isn't it interesting that God the Father shares this great privilege? Listen. At the first coming of the Lord Jesus Christ, he says, Gabriel, this is your honor. And then he says, when Jesus Christ comes again, Michael, this is your turn. And this time you can shout and blow the trumpet and let everybody know, I'm coming. Now, when you look again at the coming of the Lord Jesus Christ, what do you find? The first time he came, the Bible says he came to be our Savior. That's the way the angel announced his birth to Joseph and to Mary, for unto you is born this day. He said to the angels, a Savior who is Christ the Lord. To Joseph, he talked about him being Emmanuel, God with us. Call him Jesus. He's the Savior. He said to Mary, he'll save his people from their sins. So he came into the world announced as the Savior. He came into the world with a name which means Savior, Jesus, Joshua, Savior. Jesus came upon the earth and he said, I've come to seek and to save that which is lost. He said, I came to give my life a ransom for many. Jesus Christ came for the primary purpose, not of demonstrating how to live. He came for the primary purpose of dying in order that you and I may be saved. When he says, I came to give my life a ransom for many, what he was saying is, this is the way I'm going to accomplish the mission upon which God has sent me, and that is to die on the cross and pay the sin debt of the world. That's the reason Jesus came the first time. He came to save us of our sins. And listen, my friend, if you die without Christ, then your reaction to Jesus Christ's first coming is that it was absolutely senseless, absolutely useless, and absolutely a mistake as far as you're personally concerned because you have rejected it. But for all of us who know Jesus Christ as personal Savior, it is the greatest event in human history up to that time that he would come and die on a cross, be resurrected and ascend to the Father and sit at the Father's right hand, make intercession for us today. He came to be our Savior. He came not to be our Savior, but he came to save everybody in the whole earth who would be willing to respond to him. You remember what John says in 1 John chapter 2? He says he is a propitiation for our sins, not only for ours, but also for the sins of the entire world. When Jesus died that he may be our Savior. But my friend, when he comes again, he's not coming as Savior. He will not split the skies offering redemption, offering salvation, offering for the forgiveness of sin. He's going to come back. This time, he's going to come as the judge of mankind. He's going to come as the rewarder of the saints. He's coming back to do what? He's coming back to call us unto himself, to stand before him, to give an account for our life. And that account will be according to the light of the truth that we've known, the opportunities we've had, and the gifts and talents which God has given us, and all the possessions that God has given us. We will stand before him and give an account for our lifestyle, our lifetime, and what we have done with all the opportunities, light, and privileges, and gifts and talents with which we have been endowed. The issue is this, when he comes back, will you be ready? Secondly, the issue is this, is your lifestyle, is your investment in the time that God has given you, is your investment in the possessions that God has given you, is your investment in the truth that you know, in the money that you have, the gifts with which you've been endowed, the abilities and talents you have, are these being applied to the work and the kingdom of God in such a way that when you stand before him, he will say to you, well done, good and faithful servant. You've been faithful over a few things. I'm going to give you a place of responsibility. I'm going to give you a place of privilege. I'm giving you a place of awesome responsibility in heaven forever and ever. When he comes back, listen, he's not coming back to save. He's coming back to judge. He's coming back to reward the saints for what they have done. And we will either lose or win. We will either be rewarded or we're going to lose as a result of the kind of lifestyle we've lived. The Bible says that when Jesus Christ came the first time, the Bible says he came also to establish his church. He took a handful of men. He said, I will build my church. And he says, upon this rock I will build my church. And the gates of hell shall not prevail against it. Upon the truth I'm going to build my church. And he says, listen, when the church begins to advance in the world and the devil's crowd is going to have to back up. And listen, when you and I look around us and we say, well, it looks like to me that the world's winning. Listen, if the world's winning, it's because the church is doing the backing up. God never intended that the church back up. He intended that the church move forward like a mighty army proclaiming the gospel of Jesus Christ, which will transform a man's very being and his attitude about life, death, God, Jesus, heaven and hell. And when the church of Jesus Christ is doing its work, the devil's crowd must back up. Satan must lose because he is a defeated foe. He already knows he's defeated. And listen, when the church gets on fire, the devil gets upset. And he gets in a state of depression. He fights and fights and fights. But I believe when the church is on fire, he gets depressed. He knows he's losing and his time is running out and he's already read the Bible. And the Bible says he is going to suffer in torment, in flames of fire, fire and brimstone. His smoke is going up forever and ever and ever. And it'll be eternal punishment, time without end. But when Jesus Christ comes again, he's not coming to establish his church. He's coming to take away his church. That's why he calls himself the bridegroom. He's going to take us away. Now imagine what it's going to be like on this earth when he comes and gets all of us who are saints. I'll tell you, I think about this oftentimes when I'm flying and I think, dear God, I just want to praise you that I'm a Christian because it doesn't make any difference whether these pilots are saved or lost. Amen. It is because I'm leaving. But listen, you imagine being lost and both pilots are Christians. Amen. It's all over, brother. You're going down in a horrible, terrible explosion. And every saint on that plane will have disappeared in the seat right beside you. When he's come, he's coming after the saints. He's not appointed us the wrath. Can you imagine sleeping in the bed, 3 o'clock in the morning, and all of a sudden your wife disappears? Sitting at the table, sir, and all of a sudden your wife and children disappear. Now, can you imagine what's going to happen? I can tell you what's going to happen. Next morning, all the news anchor men, they're going to say something dramatic happened last night. And they'll start giving all these scientific explanations for the disappearance of all these people. There must have been something from outer space for sure, and it sure was, and his name was Jesus Christ. They'll have all kind of explanations for all the things that have happened and all the events that have taken place. But you imagine all the crashes on the expressway, and all of a sudden you don't have any neighbors, and on and on and on things go. Can't you imagine what kind of explanation they're going to have? All to no avail. And then when the tribulation starts, somebody's going to start saying, you know, I remember hearing those Christians. Now I know what happened. But it's going to be too late. When Jesus Christ came the first time, the Bible says he came as the King of the Jews. And you recall that John says he came unto his own and his own received him not. But as many as received him, to them gave he the power to become the sons of God. When the wise men came, they said, where is he that is born? King of the Jews. We've seen his star in the east. And when he was crucified, you remember that the Jews got all upset, but the Romans said, you put this inscription on top of that cross. This is the King of the Jews. When Jesus Christ was born, he was born of Jewish parents. He came into this world, and if you recall that he said to his apostles when he sent them out to preach the gospel, he said, first of all, go to the house of Israel. When he comes back, he's not coming back as the King of the Jews. If he comes back, the Bible says that it'll be written across his breast. He says in the 19th chapter of the Revelation, he says when he comes back, he's coming back as the King of Kings and the Lord of Lords. And we sing the hallelujah chorus. Listen, we ought to sing it at the top of our voice, from the bottom of our heart, King of Kings and Lord of Lords. Hallelujah, hallelujah, hallelujah. That's the way Jesus Christ is going to return. King of Kings, Lord of Lords, Jesus is our returning King. Now the big question is this: when he comes, will you be ready? And let me ask you this question. Have I told you the truth? Say amen.
1: Amen.
0: How many of you have taken the time to tell this truth to a single lost person? Just one. Oh, you say, well, you know, I talk about Jesus all the time. That's not what I said. How many of you have sat down with anybody? Just one person. Anybody? Just one person. And told them that Jesus Christ is the Son of God. And when he died at Calvary, he paid their sin debt in full. And if they're willing to confess and repent of their sins and receive him by faith as their personal Savior, in that moment, they will be saved. Their life will be transformed. Have you been keeping this message to yourself? This is the only message the world needs to hear.

0: There's some things it is a sin to keep to yourself. And of all the things it is a sin to keep to yourself, this is the greatest sin of all. To keep to myself the truth that'll change a man's eternal destiny from hell to heaven, transform his life from bitter slavery and bondage to freedom and liberty in Christ Jesus. And some of you've never been saved. You've fought it. You've tried to explain it away. You've rationalized it. You've denied Christ. You've rebelled against Him. Your pride has not allowed you. You just said, nobody's getting to me. Let me tell you something, my friend, with all of my heart. Somebody's going to get to you, and His name is Jesus. He's either going to get to you now and save you, or He's going to get to you one of these days as you judge, when salvation's all over, forgiveness is gone and hopeless, and you face an eternal separation from him forever and ever and ever. Why do we tell the story? Because it's true. Why do we tell the story? Because of what it's done in our life. Why do we tell the story? Because we love to tell it. Why do we tell the story? Because we've been commissioned to do it. How long will we tell it? As long as we can speak. What can stop us? Nothing but death. That's how important this message is. And if that's that important, everybody needs it. Lord Jesus, we proclaim Your precious truth with great joy, great confidence, great assurance. And pray the Holy Spirit will right now penetrate the hardest, most crusted, most rebellious, most indifferent, most God-denying heart and convict them of the sin of rebellion, convict them of the sin of indifference, convict them of the sin of pride and selfishness, and help them to understand that You came to save, and that You willing to forgive their sins. You willing to transform their life in the next moment. You willing to set them free from bondage. You willing to open their blind eyes to see the truth. You're willing and ready to utilize their gifts and talents, the things that have eternal and lasting impact. You're willing to change your wasted life into a wisely invested life. You're willing to replace that inner war with peace. You're willing to change a purposeless life to a great purpose. A directionless life to life with clear direction. You're willing to change it all for those who are willing to respond. Oh, God, in Jesus' name, let every single person who hears this message lay down their pride at this very moment and say, Lord Jesus, I do need You. I do confess to You that I've sinned against You and rebelled against You. And today, I accept You as my personal Savior, the Lord of my life, my very life. I do believe that Your death at Calvary paid my terrible sin debt in full. I believe You, Christ, as my Savior. Thank You, Father, that You have never turned down a single person who asks You to save them. Praise Your holy name. Amen.
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0: When prayer becomes that major issue, when it becomes the priority time, the most important event, and God becomes the most important person in your life, and your relationship to Jesus Christ becomes the most important relationship. And when you begin to major on that, something happens to every single facet of our life. And the only way for you to find that out is not listening to me. The only way to find that out is to try it for yourself.
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0: we follow those instructions with the full intention of surrendering to God's direction, the Lord will use us in ways we can't even imagine. 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
1: I believe if you and I had asked the Lord Jesus Christ what is the priority in His given day, on any given day, here's what He would say. It's the time I spend with my Father. You recall the scripture says that He was up early in the morning out alone with the Father praying. Then in the evening He was alone with the Father praying. He said, I only do those things that please the Father. I only do those things I see the Father doing. I take no initiative of my own. Jesus Christ was in continuous fellowship with His Father, but that wasn't just because He was God, but simply because He took time to be alone with His Heavenly Father. Well, I want you to turn, if you will, to Colossians chapter 4, and here Paul gives us an admonition, and I believe in this passage he really deals with about every facet we need to deal with when it comes to praying. We'll deal with one primary part of it. In Colossians chapter 4, verse 2, he says, devote yourselves to prayer, keeping alert in it with an attitude of thanksgiving, praying at the same time for us as well, that God may open up to us a door for the word, so that we may speak forth the mystery of Christ, for which I also have been imprisoned, in order that I may make it clear in the way I ought to speak. Now, I want to talk about something very practical for a moment about our prayer life, because if I'm going to devote myself to prayer, it won't be just haphazard praying down the expressway on my way to work or sitting at the table having a blessing and so forth. But you see, a lot of people have lots of problems and heartaches in life, and they don't realize God would either eliminate or sustain them through those if they've just spent enough time talking with Him and letting Him give them wisdom as to how to respond to these things. If you're going to have a prayer life that really makes a difference, that's going to have any impact, have an impact on your life, the lives of other people, there are four things I believe are essential. Number one, and that is to set a definite time. If you don't, you won't devote yourself to prayer. It doesn't happen. The reason I know that is because since Satan hates that above every other activity you and I engage ourselves in, he's going to do everything in his power to keep you what? Busy. To keep you busy so you can say, I don't have time to pray. Number one, a time. Secondly, a place. You say, what in the world does a place have to do with it? Here's what it has to do with it. There's something about having a spot in your home, a place, in a bedroom or wherever it may be, in the den, or maybe in the bathroom. That's the only place you have privacy. A place where you and God get together, where you battle it out with those things that you and He just need to deal with privately in your life. There's something about having a place and something to remind you. The third thing is a purpose. If you don't have a purpose, you won't pray. You'll just pray here and yonder and things arise and this, that, and the other. You'll pray a little bit here and there, but you won't pray much. What's the purpose? Now, here's the purpose. The purpose, ultimately, is not to get something from God. You know what God sees as our primary purpose for praying? Developing an intimate, warm, personal intimacy with Him. That's His ultimate purpose. And then, of course, meeting our needs and all the rest. The fourth thing is a plan. Here's a simple plan. It's very important, and it's so simple, you're going to look over it if you're not careful. There's something about recording what you're praying about. It's a cheap little notebook. Write down the request. Put the date at the end of it when you made the request. And then when God answers that prayer, draw one line through it. Only one, so you can still read it, and put the date at the end. Here's what happens. After a while, one line, two lines, five lines, 10 lines, 2 pages, 3 pages, 10 pages, 20 pages, line, line, skip line, skip a space, line, all these lines. You know what those lines say? Here's what they say. Every time you open that book, here's what the line says. God heard me. God loves me. God cares for me. God's interested in me. God's intervening in my life. God's answering my prayer. God's developing my relationship to Him. I'm growing in my faith. Life is getting exciting. God is in my life. And then he says, watchfulness. He says, watchfulness, be alert, and with the attitude of thanksgiving, expressing gratitude toward Him. And keeping that prayer journal will motivate you to give thanks again and again and again for what God is doing in your life. So that's His first word to us. Then I want you to notice what He says. Now devote yourselves to prayer, keeping alert in it with an attitude of thanksgiving, praying at the same time for us as well. Paul is talking about himself. He's writing this from prison now. And he says that God may open to us a door for the word, that is the gospel, so that we may speak forth the mystery of Christ, for which I've also been imprisoned, in order that I may make it clear in the way I ought to speak. Now, I want you to listen carefully. God didn't give us this awesome opportunity of prayer just to get our needs met, though that is part of it. Our personal concerns and our concerns for people that are friends and loved ones we're concerned about, but also for ministry. Now listen to what he said. He said, praying at the same time for us, two things that he says, that a door may be opened. Now, as I think about what Paul spoke of here, and he says praying for us also, what he's doing is trying to motivate these Colossians to really talk to God. So what I want to give you is 10 results. Here are 10 things that will happen when you and I begin to pray, not just for ourselves, but for the world, for ministry around the world. There are 10 things that are going to happen in a person's life when you get serious about that. So I want you to jot these down. The first one is, as we said in the very beginning, your personal intimacy with God. Something's going to happen in your relationship to Christ when you get serious about praying. Number one. Number two, your perspective about life is going to be enlarged. You're going to be able to see things the way God sees them. You're going to be able to get concerned about things that you've never been concerned about before. And you're going to be able to have a discerning spirit about things that you've never had before. Number three, a positive faith attitude is going to develop when you begin to pray seriously and you keep that notebook and you just keep marking down the things that God's been saying to you and how He's been working in your life. Number four, there's going to be a peace in the midst of pressures. Now, I didn't say that prayer is always going to take away the pressure, take away the hardship, take away the trials, tribulations, heartaches, burdens, tears, hurt, sorrow. No, He's not going to take all that away. But what He does, when you and I begin to get serious about our prayer life, what happens is there begins to prevail over us an awesome sense of peace that no matter how strong the pressures are, how deep the hurt may be, there is going to be an awesome sense of peace that we begin to experience that we had not experienced before. You say, you mean just talking to God's going to make that kind of difference? I guarantee you, if you get serious about your prayer life, and listen, begin to get devoted, spend time with Him, listening to Him and talking with Him. Then, number five, it's going to have a purifying effect upon your life. There's no way to come to Him with an open heart day after day, week after week, month after month, year after year, without God beginning to reveal things in our life that we'd not seen. Maybe somebody else had seen them, but we had not seen them. Beginning to stir up within us a sense of conviction about something or an awareness of something. Not necessarily just sins, but things in our life that God knows would be better if we were without them or something that He wants to add in our life. Number six. It is the pathway to true, genuine spiritual growth in every area of our life. As you and I begin to pray, what does He do? He shows us the facets of life that you and I should be involved in. He shows us how to invest our spiritual gifts. He begins to give us more concrete direction about where our money is to be spent, how it's to be invested, where we're to give, whom we're to support, what ministers to support. God begins to give clear direction in every aspect of our life. Number seven, we begin to develop a passion to obey God. As you begin to pray and listen, as God begins to reveal Himself to you, you want to obey Him. You desire to obey Him. Satan's not going to give up. He's not going to quit. And you got, listen, it may be that when you get serious about praying, Satan begins to launch his most vicious attacks more frequently than ever before, and you begin to wonder, Lord, what in the world's happening? That's the time you and I can rejoice, because listen, when the devil's not bothering you, you're not bothering him. And when you begin to get serious and intercede and begin to pray, then Satan begins to get upset and he's going to launch his most vicious attacks. Number eight, he's going to provide every single need of your life. Physical needs, material needs, emotional needs, whatever they are, they're going to begin to flow into your life in a way that's much smoother than they have been before. Number nine, there's going to be a power in your service for God. Whether you're singing in the choir, or taking up an offering, or teaching a class, or preaching a sermon, or singing a solo, it doesn't make any difference. Whether it's on your job, as the boss, or an employee, in the home, as a mother, as a father, whatever you and I are doing, there will be more of the awareness of the presence and power and wisdom of God to do it and do it well. And then number 10, sum it all up, you're going to be productive in every facet of your life. When prayer becomes that major issue, when it becomes the priority time, the most important event, and God becomes the most important person in your life, and your relationship to Jesus Christ becomes the most important relationship, and when you begin to major on that, something happens to every single facet of our life. And the only way for you to find that out is not listening to me. The only way to find that out is to try it for yourself. And so as I think about the awesome opportunity we have, listen, what he's saying is that you and I become the channels by which God releases his omnipotence in heaven and gets it down here on earth and gets it involved in the lives of people and the situations and circumstances that change people's lives. When you and I develop our prayer life, we begin to learn to listen to him and talk with him. God will burden us to pray specific things for people. We'll think, well, why am I praying that? And I have people to call me once in a while, and this has been going on for years, will call me and say, well, is everything all right? Usually it probably isn't, but is everything all right? Well, what do you mean? Well, yesterday I was praying for you, and I had this tremendous burden for you. And I can tell you, I don't remember anybody ever calling me and telling me that I couldn't tell them, yes, I needed that. Yes, let me tell you what was going on. Yes, God must have had me in mind to put me on your heart. Yes, yes, yes. Now, you think about this. How many of you would love to have a group of people praying for you every day? How many of you are willing to be that prayer partner for somebody else? You see, if you want folks praying for you, then you've got to start praying for somebody else. And you know the tragedy? Listen, I'd hate to think for one minute that I had to be the pastor of anybody's church and have nobody praying for me. God, help me. I'm here to tell you, I couldn't handle it. And the truth is, you and I can't even handle life without somebody praying for us. We can't handle it. And listen, every teenager should cry out to God for parents who pray for them and call their names daily. And every parent should be crying out to God for their children. And we should be crying out to God for people who are in need. And what we don't realize is we don't realize the power of people's prayers lifting us up and asking God to protect us and give us wisdom and direction and decisions in life. Listen, the best asset you've got in your life is not what you've got in the bank or Wall Street. The best asset you've got are people praying for you, amen, lifting you up to God, crying out to God in your behalf. And that's what Paul is talking about here when he says praying is at the same time for us as well, that God may open a door of opportunity. And he says, praying for the ministry, he says, now, two things primarily. He said that God would open up a door of opportunity. You see, it's prayers that open up doors of opportunity. That's how we got in other countries in the world. We began to pray, God, you must open the door. What can we do? We don't know who to talk to. We don't know how to go about it. We don't have the money. Lord, we're going to trust you to open the door. And today, in every single country in the world, every day. And it's the result of God's people praying. So if you want God to work in your life, get somebody praying for you. If you want to get somebody praying for you, you begin to pray for someone else. And God will raise up people to pray for you. And you can ask people to pray for you. And get in a small group of people praying, but spend time alone with God on your face before him, crying out to him for those things that are needed in your life. And so here's what he says. Listen, he's just praying at the same time for us as well, that God may open us up a door for the word. that God would open opportunities for him to preach the word of God. And then he said, so that we may speak forth the mystery of Christ, which he was referring to primarily, that the gospel is open to both Gentiles and to Jews, preaching the gospel in essence, for which I've also been in prison. Now listen to this. He said, I want to make two requests in praying ministry-wise. Number one, that God would open doors of opportunity. And second, listen to what he said. He said, and also that I may make it clear in the way I ought to speak. Once in a while, I want to say to people who are members of churches, and sometimes they criticize their pastor. Well, you know, my pastor, I just don't like the way he preaches. I don't like the way he dresses. I don't like the way he speaks. I don't like this. I don't like that. I don't like the other. Let me ask you a question. When's the last time on your face before God you began to cry out to God on his behalf and ask God to work in his life? Or do you just enjoy criticizing him? Because I want to tell you, this pastor, no pastor is perfect. What in the world would you do with a perfect pastor? You'd have to go find another church because there are no perfect church members. And so all of us are imperfect. And that's why all of us need one another. And the most powerful thing we can do for one another is to talk to God. Talk to God in behalf of each other. And what is he going to do? He's going to do what he enjoys doing, answering our petition in their behalf. And Paul is saying, here's what I need you to do. He said, I need for you to pray that God will open doors of opportunity, but I need for you to pray that God will show me how to speak the truth clearly. You see, oftentimes people say, you know the best thing I got out of that sermon? I'll say, what's that? It'll be something I never said. I never said it. I know I didn't say it. What is that? That is the Holy Spirit taking the Word of God and doing what? So working it that when you hear it, you get what you need. It may have been something I said or didn't say. That's why you should never miss coming to church. Amen. You say, well, I don't know whether I like that sermon or not. Well, you may not, but I'll tell you something else. Since God's doing it, you better listen to him because he can say it in a way that I can't say it. And Paul said, I want you to pray that I'll be able to speak the truth so clearly nobody will misunderstand it. Now, I'm glad he prayed that. I'm glad he asked him to do that because when I read some of the things he wrote, I think, goodness, what in the world did he mean by that? And yet, as you and I keep on praying and seeking and reading and studying, God begins us to give us understanding. So let's think about your prayer life for a moment. Personally, do you spend most of your time praying for yourself, your needs, your family, people closest to you? How much time do you spend outside that little circle? Listen, this is the circle most of us pray in. How often do you get out of that circle into the big circle of this world and praying for people to be saved by the millions? And think about all the homeless, helpless, hurting, dying people in other countries of the world in the midst of bloodshed, warfare, vengeance, hostility and anger, brother against brother and sister against sister, family against family. And people who desperately, desperately need to know the truth. You and I know enough about what's happening in this world to know that people need the gospel and they need to be saved. And we read enough letters to realize that people are hungry for the truth. They want to know the truth. And what do we read in these letters? Please tell us the truth. Please tell us. I beg you, tell us the truth. And here we sit with enough truth to save the whole world. Paul says, devote yourself to prayer. And my challenge to you is that if you want your life to really count for God, and you want your life to bear an impact, and if you want to make your life full of things that really make a difference, if you will devote yourself to prayer, you will discover a relationship to Him that you never dreamed possible. And secondly, God will begin to use you in ways you never thought you were even worthy of being used. It is so simple. It is a matter of giving time to the Father and let Him do in your life what He chooses to do.
0: 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When life's challenges seem overwhelming, there's one thing you can always do. Trust God. 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
0: 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God's grace is always sufficient for whatever a Christian faces. Here's a moment with Charles Stanley.
1: Oftentimes, God will bring people and they face this barrier, this heartache in their life, this real pain. And we come up to it and God says, "Trust me. Don't get your focus on that. Get your focus on me. Trust me." And we wait and we wait and we wait. We don't see God doing anything. And we pray and we cry and we wait. We don't see God doing anything. So finally, here's what we decide. You know what? I've got to handle this. And so we make a little detour. And we decide we're going to do things our own way. And here's what I've noticed over and over and over again. Just before God takes it away, we step ahead of him and we lose what he had prepared if we had just waited till he took it away and let us move in. It's a matter of choice. And it's my prayer that you'll make a very wise choice. And remember that when he says, "My grace and all that's wrapped up in that is sufficient, adequate, complete, satisfying, overflowing and abundant for you, so that in those weakest moments, you'll be overwhelmed with the awareness of the presence of the power and the grace and the goodness and the love of Almighty God. There's no way to lose trusting him."
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1: Is your life exciting, or would you have to say, like many people say, "Not really. I don't really have any real joy in my life, any real happiness in my life"? Would you have to say that life has become more of a drudgery than a delight, more of a jumbled mess than some joyous journey that the Bible talks about? Would you be able to say, or would you have to say, "Sometimes I just want to throw in the towel and quit. My marriage is a disappointment. My work has lost its challenge, and I'm so tired. In fact, I'm tired all the time. I just like to walk away from it all. And to make matters worse, you're a Christian. And you have these expectations of happiness and joy and peace and contentment, and you don't feel any of that. There was a time in your life when you felt some sense of joy, but somewhere along the way, you lost it. And it's had an effect upon your life. In fact, it's affected every aspect of your life. Well, what caused you to lose that joy? And why is joy so very important in your life? Well, that's what I want to talk about in this message entitled, The Empowering Emotion of Joy. There are lots of emotions we have. There's anger and hostility and bitterness and resentment and jealousy and all the rest. All of these are emotions that tear us down. But joy is an emotion that empowers us. It energizes us. Something happens on the inside of a person when they begin to sense joy. And so what we want to ask is, what does the Word of God say about this all-empowering emotion of joy? Most of us will have to admit, we don't see a lot of people who really are full of joy. We see them sometimes having some seasons of happiness. But what's the difference between happiness and joy? And besides that, does God really expect us to have joy in our heart when we're going through difficulty, hardship, trial, and suffering? When we are hurting because of those whom we love and we see them hurting and sorrowing, does God really and truly expect me to have joy? Well, let's see what he says. And I want you to turn, if you will, to Philippians chapter 4. Philippians chapter 4, remembering that in this book of Philippians, only four chapters, 104 verses, 15 times at least, he mentions joy or rejoicing, which means about every seven verses, Paul, writing from a prison cell, chained to a Roman soldier more than likely, he talks about joy and rejoicing in the Lord. How in the world could he talk about joy and rejoicing in the Lord at the same time being in a prison unless he knows something we don't know or unless he's trying to fake these Philippians out? Well, one thing for certain, he writes four chapters to them. It's full of joy. It's full of rejoicing. And if you notice in the fourth verse of this fourth chapter, he says, rejoice in the Lord always. Again, I will say rejoice. He says, now, in case you wonder what I'm saying, he says, I'm telling you again, rejoice. Now, I want you to hold that fourth chapter and go all the way back to Nehemiah. In the Old Testament, Nehemiah, Esther, Job, Psalms, Proverbs, Nehemiah, and I want you to look at the eighth chapter. And while you're turning there, and I want you to turn there if you will, eighth chapter of Nehemiah, let me tell you what's happening. You recall that the nation of Israel was taken away in Babylonian captivity, and now the time is over, and Nehemiah has led some of the people back to Jerusalem. They've rebuilt the walls and the gates, and now that's all over. They finished on time, and so they've asked Ezra to come and stand before them and to read from the law, that is to read the Mosaic law, so that they would be reminded of the law that they were to live by. And so they are kneeling down and worshiping and praising God. And I want you to notice what happens here in this eighth chapter, beginning in verse 9 after he'd finished reading the law. Then Nehemiah, who was the governor, and Ezra, the priest and scribe, and the Levites who taught the people, said to all the people, this day is holy to the Lord your God. Do not mourn or weep, for all the people were weeping when they heard the words of the law. That is weeping out of thanksgiving. Then he said to them, go eat of the fat, drink of the sweet, and send portions to him who has nothing prepared. For this day is holy to our Lord. Do not be grieved, for the joy of the Lord is your strength. Let's say it together. The joy of the Lord is your strength. One more time. The joy of the Lord is your strength. The Apostle Paul understood that. If he had not understood that, he certainly could not have written this epistle to Philippians, which is so full of joy. Not one word about sin mentioned, not the word of sin mentioned here at all, but a word of joy and thanksgiving and praise and peace and contentment. It's full in this book. Now, the issue is, how is it? How is it that a man undergoing suffering and pain and threatened with death, because he knew that he could possibly lose his life as a result of being in that prison? And yet here he is talking about rejoicing in the Lord always. And he says in Thessalonians, the 5th chapter and 16th verse, rejoice always. And so here is a book filled with joy and rejoicing penned by a man who is in a Roman dungeon. How is it that it could be true? Well, what is joy in the first place? Well, joy is gladness. Joy is a sense of cheerfulness. It is a sense of delight. That is, joy is really to take pleasure in something. That is, if I'm joyous about something, I'm pleased with that. So when we talk about rejoicing, we're talking about taking pleasure in. When we're rejoicing, we are delighting in. When we are rejoicing, we are cheerful about something. And so when the Bible says rejoice in the Lord always, notice he says rejoice in the Lord, be delighted with him. Well, most of us know that passage we love to quote in the 37th Psalm says, delight yourself in the Lord and he will give you the desires of your heart. Be joyful because of your relationship to him. He says he will give you the desires of your heart. Now, Nehemiah says it is this joy of the Lord that is one of these empowering emotions. That is, when a person is able to experience the joy of the Lord, there is strength. There is power to endure, to enable us to face any and every kind of circumstance in life. Now somebody says, well, what's the difference between joy and happiness? Well, here's the difference. Joy is a result of something that goes on within us. Joy has an internal cause. Happiness has an external cause. That is, people are happy when their circumstances are delightful to them. That is, when things are going their way, they have enough of this, they can go here, do that, and relate in a proper way. So they have moments or seasons of happiness. But joy is an abiding emotion that God gives to his children that is a result of something internal and not external, which means that a person who is not a believer, they may have seasons of happiness, but they cannot have the joy of the Lord, because the joy of the Lord is not something that you and I muster up. A person cannot just say, well, I'm just going to be joyous today. A person may attempt in some way or the other, or if they get what they want, satisfy some desire, they may have those happy seasons. But joy is something deeper than that. Joy is much more lasting because of the very nature of it than happiness is. Now, so there's a distinction. So the question is, well, where does it come from? That is, if external happiness comes from the events in my life and the things that we have and the circumstances that surround us, and you can look at the world. When you look at an unbeliever who's undergoing deep, dark circumstances and going through trials and so forth, they're not happy about it. And so they don't have any joy about it. But those of us who are believers have an edge on the world. In fact, we have a big edge on the world. Because you see, what is the source of joy? The source of joy is this. Joy is the result of a personal relationship with Jesus Christ. Look, if you will, in John chapter 15, verse 11. In the 15th chapter of John, John makes this very clear. 15th chapter, the 11th verse. And then I want you to look at the 14th chapter and the 27th verse and compare these for just a moment. Notice what the scripture says in this 11th verse. Jesus speaking, he says, these things I have spoken to you, referring to what he said before, that my joy may be in you and that your joy may be made full. He says, I'm saying these things to you. I'm teaching you these truths in order that you may have my joy and that your joy may be full. And the Bible talks about it being abiding joy. This isn't just the joy that comes and goes by its nature. Now, we can lose our joy, and we'll talk about that in a few moments. But we're talking about joy that he gives. So real, genuine gladness that will last and abides, that sense of contentment, that sense of peace. Look, if you will, in the 14th chapter, just a few verses above this one, and the 27th verse. Look what Jesus said here. He said, peace I leave with you, my peace I give to you, not as the world gives give out to you. Let not your heart be troubled, nor let it be fearful. He says, now, the world has some sense of peace, but he says, my peace I give unto you, not as the world gives. Theirs doesn't last. And it's not based on anything internal. He said, my peace I give to you. Now he says here, these things I've spoken to you that my joy may be in you. And he says that your joy may be full. So what is the source of our joy? The source of our joy, first of all, is a personal relationship with Jesus Christ. A person who does not have a personal relationship with Jesus Christ cannot have joy. They may have seasons of happiness, but not abiding joy. The second thing I want you to notice about its source is this. It is the result of the indwelling presence of the Holy Spirit. In Galatians chapter 5, verse 22. Most of you know that passage, but some of you may not. So look at that if you will. In this fifth chapter of Galatians, when Paul is comparing the life of the believer, those without Christ, without the Holy Spirit, and those who are believers, those who have the Spirit, here's what he says. Those without the Spirit, that is, those who are just living by their naturalness, he says, this is the way you'll see them. They're living in their flesh. That is, he says in verse 19, they are, and you can find this in them, immorality, impurity, sensuality, idolatry, sorcery, enmity, strife, jealousy, outburst of anger, disputes, dissensions, factions, envies, drunkenness, carousing. All these things, he says, I've warned you about. But, look if you will in verse 22, but the fruit of the Spirit. That is, without Christ, that's the natural, normal way these things are going to be found in a person's life. But when the Spirit of God comes to indwell, he says the fruit of the Spirit is love. What's the next one? Joy, peace, and so forth. And so the truth is, the source of our joy is the indwelling presence of the Holy Spirit, who releases that joy into your life and my life through us toward others when we have received the Lord Jesus Christ as our personal Savior. So that when you and I are walking in submission to the Holy Spirit, it is natural and normal for us, listen now, to experience joy no matter what is going on in our life. Now, I know exactly what you're thinking. You're saying, now, wait a minute. You're telling me that when I am in pain and I'm going through difficulty and hardship and all the rest, that I can still have joy? You mean to tell me that the Spirit of God's going to give me a sense of joy even when I feel that? Yes, He certainly will. Now, oftentimes, I get tested before I preach a message, and if I don't get tested before, I get tested afterwards. Well, last Sunday, I baptized about 45 people, and some of them were medium size, small size, and large size. And so I probably streamed my back out a little bit, and so I was getting along fine. And Wednesday, right in the middle of working on this message and being so excited about the joy of the Lord, I reached down and picked up something I should never have tried to do, and all of a sudden, I knew I had a problem. First thing I thought about when I, Lord, now wait a minute, just wait a minute. Do you know what the title is Sunday, Lord? Yes, yes, I know what it is. So I had a good opportunity to test out whether I believe this or not. You say, well, did you complain? Sure, I complained. Were you happy about having a backache? No, I wasn't happy about it. Could you rejoice? Yes. Yes, I could. It was a good lesson for me to be able to say, yes, I can. Yes, I can rejoice in the Lord, though I was hurting, and though I had to go to the doctor every day and twice a couple of days. Yes, I could rejoice. And so you say, well, now, what am I? Are you trying to fake us out? Is this some kind of fakey stuff? No. I want to explain to you why. Happiness and joy are not the same. Joy is the gift of God, not based on our circumstances, whether we hurt or whether we are sorrowing over someone else is hurting or not. Joy is the gift of Almighty God that is able to, and listen, the joy of the Lord is our strength. It is in the joy of the Lord that we are able to endure and persevere no matter what's going on in our life. So it is a result, first of all, of a personal relationship with Jesus Christ. Secondly, it is the overflow of the Spirit of God, the Holy Spirit in your life and my life, when we're going through difficulty and hardship and pain, and when we are not. Not only that, listen, the joy of the Lord is going to be found in the person, listen, who places their faith in the Word of God and obeys that word. There's no such thing as living in sin and having the joy of the Lord. There's no such thing as doubting the word of God and having the joy of the Lord. This is why people who doubt their salvation, they don't have any joy. People who say, I don't believe the Bible is truth. I don't think all that stuff is true about church and Jesus and resurrection, all those things. They have no joy in their life. They may run out to a ball game or something else and have some moments of happiness at that particular time, but there's no joy in their life because, you see, the truth is joy is limited to those who have placed their trust in Jesus Christ, one in whom the Holy Spirit is dwelling, one in whom the Holy Spirit is living through them the life of Christ, and a person who's placed their faith in the Bible and who is attempting to live by the teachings and the principles of the Word of God. That is what joy is all about. That is the source of joy. And so, therefore, we shouldn't expect a person who is not a believer to have the same kind of feelings that we have. They may have good feelings. Happiness is a good feeling. Joy is something that is deep and abiding. And if you don't have it, nobody can really explain it to you. And if you do have it, my friend, nobody will have to wonder whether it's there or not. All of us who know Christ as our Savior, all of us who allow the Spirit of God to control and guide our life, all of us who believe the Word of God and are attempting to live by it, even though we falter and fall, you say, well, do you lose your joy? Well, you can lose your joy, and I'm going to talk about how to do that. But the moment, listen, the moment you and I sin against God, the right response is immediate confession, immediate repentance, and moving on and not allowing ourselves to be drugged down, dragged down by Satan and all of his harassment. God intends for His people to be joyous people. How many of you love to be around people who are down in the mouth all the time and always complaining about something? Well, we don't. In fact, you see them coming, you say, oh my goodness, oh my goodness. And you turn and walk the other way. None of us like that. Well, you say, well, some people are just that way. You know what? They're not that way because God made them. And usually when a person wants to cop out of something, they'll say, well, that's the way God made me. Friend, listen, God didn't make any junk and he didn't make any mistakes. And he didn't make some people the way they have decided he made them. They have decided for themselves that's the way he made them because they won't face the facts of life. And so we're going to come to that in a few moments when we talk about why people lose their joy. And so God has given us this awesome sense of a gift of joy. Now, because he has and because it's something that's not dependent upon our circumstances, what we have to ask is this. That being the source of our joy, let's think for just a moment about it and just look at the scripture, because what I want you to say is it's the will of God that you and I be joyous. He says, rejoice in the Lord. Rejoice in the Lord always. When you and I come in here on Sunday morning, it's an exciting thing to me. Every single Sunday, we come in and we begin to sing and rejoice in the Lord. What happens? Something happens to people's countenance when you first walk out here. Folks sitting here, sort of like this, and we begin to sing and rejoice and praise the Lord. What happens? Something happens on the inside of you. What happens is, listen, you begin to change your attitude. What happens is when you begin to confess the Lord and sing to him and praise to him, the joy of the Lord begins, listen, it shows on your countenance. When you are rejoicing in the Lord, you're not down in the mouth. You're not complaining and moaning and groaning. He says, listen, there is power. There is power in joy. The joy of the Lord is your strength, your energy. It empowers you. It enables you to persevere and to keep going and keep moving no matter what. It is the will of God. Now, what I want us to do, look at some scriptures. And let's go all the way back to Deuteronomy chapter 16 for a moment. Genesis, Exodus, Leviticus, Numbers, Deuteronomy. Look at the 16th chapter. And the reason I read these chapters that, because some young Christians, they don't know where they are. We want everybody to open their Bible, everybody to read the scriptures, because it is belief in the Word of God, reading the Word of God, where our belief system is going to increase, and therefore we're going to have joy. What I want you to notice here is Moses is giving the law. Look, if you will, in the 11th verse of this 16th chapter. He said to them, and you shall rejoice before the Lord your God, you and your son and your daughter and your male and female servants, and the Levites and so forth who are with you. Look, if you will, in verse 13. You shall celebrate the Feast of Booths 7 days after you've gathered in from your threshing floor and your wine vat. You shall rejoice in your feast and with your sons and so forth. Verse 15. 7 days you shall celebrate a feast to the Lord your God. Last part of that 15th verse. So that you shall be altogether joyful. Hey, listen. When they had those feast days celebrating different aspects of the nation of Israel and their religious rites, these were joyful times. These were times when they were praising and dancing and singing and giving praise to God. They were times of great thanksgiving for God's deliverance and for his salvation. Look, if you will, a couple of chapters in the Psalm 32. Look there for just a moment. The 32nd Psalm. And this is just one little verse or two here of many, many, many verses in the Old Testament referred to rejoicing and joying in the Lord. He says in the 32nd chapter of the Psalms, verse 11, he says, be glad in the Lord and rejoice, you righteous ones, and shout for joy, all you who are upright in heart. Chapter 33, sing for joy in the Lord, O you righteous ones. Praise is becoming to the upright. Give thanks to the Lord with the lyre. Now, if you'll turn to the 100th Psalm, which is one of the most familiar ones, this 100th Psalm, look, if you will, in this very first verse, what he says. He says, shout joyfully to the Lord, all the earth. Serve the Lord with gladness. Come before him with joyful singing. For the Lord is good. And so all through the Old Testament, we find God commending joy and encouraging his people to joy and have a wonderful time at these feasts and rejoicing in the Lord. Well, I want you to turn to this 17th chapter of John. And this is the Lord's Prayer. Now, this is the Lord's Prayer, and the one we usually call the Lord's Prayer is the pattern prayer. We say, he said, pray like this, our Father which art in heaven. This is the prayer that Jesus prayed before his crucifixion the night before, praying for his disciples and for us. Listen to what he says in the 17th chapter of John and in the 13th verse. 17th chapter, 13th verse. But now I come to thee, Jesus speaking to the Father, and these things I speak in the world, that they may have my joy made full in themselves. Listen, it is the will and purpose of God that his children be joyful, that we take delight daily in what the Lord is doing in our lives, that we have a sense of gladness in our life about what He's doing, that we are able to endure the difficulties and hardships and persecutions and trials of life no matter what. And in spite of these things, God says we indeed can rejoice in Him. And so it is the will of the Father that you and I rejoice in Him. And then, of course, He says in 1 Thessalonians chapter 5, verse 16, He says, rejoice evermore. So this isn't something that Paul just had an idea about. This was something, listen, tested and tried in the fire. The Apostle Paul says we can rejoice evermore no matter what is going on in our life. Now, it's very difficult sometimes for us to read the Word of God. And here's what happens. Usually, when we come across a passage like that, if everything is going our way, we say amen. Praise the Lord. Hallelujah. Amen. But if we're hurting and we're suffering and we have pain, here's what we do. We read that verse and it says, rejoice in the Lord always. And again, I'll say rejoice. Let your forbearing spirit, we just read right over it. You know why? Because somehow, listen carefully, somehow if we feel it somewhere, if we are suffering in our heart for someone else, somehow we can just read right across the passage of Scripture and it doesn't register. Why? Because our emotions oftentimes overpower our mind and our spirit and our thinking. That's why He said it together. He said, rejoice. And again, I say, He says, rejoice. And He said to those Thessalonians, rejoice evermore. And all through this book, rejoice, rejoice, joy, joy, joy. Writing from a prison, they knew he was in prison. He's trying to make a point. The point is this. You do not have to get down in the dumps because difficulty, hardship, and pain, and suffering, and trial are part of our life, because that's going to be a part of everybody's life at some time or the other. So here He says, rejoice in the Lord. Now, He tells us, for example, when He says here, rejoice, that it's His will, He tells us what we're to rejoice about. So what I want you to do, let's just go through some of these passages, because here are some very specific things He says that you and I ought to have joy over. We're to take delight in these things. And some of them may seem a little commonplace, but I want us to follow them anyway. Well, we know what He says in the fourth verse of this fourth chapter, rejoice in the Lord. And that should tell us something about the source of it. It is in our relationship to Him, in our walk with Him, and our obedience to Him. That's where our joy is coming from. He says, rejoice in the Lord. Turn back, if you will, to the second chapter and the 29th verse. Now, look what He says here. He's telling us that He's sending Epaphroditus to the Philippians. And so He says in the 29th verse, something that's certainly good for us to remember. He says to them, He says, therefore, receive him, that is Epaphroditus, receive him in the Lord with all joy and hold men like him in high regard. Now, let me ask you something. When someone comes to visit you and you go to the door and open the door, what do you usually say? Glad to see you, right? Glad. You wouldn't say, sorry you came. No, you wouldn't say that. What do? You make them feel what? Welcome. You say to them, I am delighted that you have arrived. I am grateful that you came. I take joy in the fact you had a safe journey. So what He says here, He says you and I are to rejoice in those, or to take joy, He says, in those, our brothers, for example, our sisters, when somebody walks down the aisle. I am joyous over every person who walks down this aisle, whether they're coming to be saved, to be a part of this fellowship. If, for example, they are coming because they're hurting, I'm rejoicing because they feel free to walk down in front of everybody and to say to me, I'm hurting and I need someone to pray for me. So we want to be joyful over those whom God sends their way. Look back in 2 Corinthians chapter 6. 2 Corinthians chapter 6, and He says here's something else we are to rejoice in. And I want to go through these because if I just give you a little idea, you'll say, well, but where's the Scripture? So here's the Scriptures. Look at this. 2 Corinthians chapter 6. He says, but in everything, commending ourselves as servants of God, in much endurance, in affliction, in hardships, in distresses, in beatings and imprisonments, in tumults and labors, in sleeplessness, in hunger, and lots of other things. But then He says in verse 10, as sorrowful, yet always rejoicing. What are we to rejoice in? Difficulty, hardship, and pain and suffering. Look back, if you will, to Luke chapter 10. Luke chapter 10, you recall in this passage that Jesus sent His disciples out. And in verse 17 of the 10th chapter of Luke, the Bible says, the 70 returned with joy. They came back rejoicing over what had happened, saying, Lord, even the demons are subject to us in Your name. And He said to them, I was watching Satan fall from heaven like lightning. He said, I knew Satan was being defeated. So they came back saying, Lord, let me tell You what happened. We prayed for this person. We commended this person to You. we cast out this demons, they were rejoicing and praising God. Now listen to what he says. Verse 19. He says, behold, I've given you authority to tread upon serpents and scorpions and over all the power of the enemy, and nothing shall injure you. Nevertheless, do not rejoice in this, that the spirits are subject to you, but rejoice that your names are recorded in heaven. Now, did he really mean by that? Don't rejoice. In other words, stop all that joying you're doing. No, he knew they were going to rejoice in. That is his way of comparing something important with something super, listen, super, super, super important. He wasn't saying to them, no, don't rejoice over the power of God and people getting saved. He wouldn't say that. But he said, in other words, compared to what's going on, what you've seen, rejoice over this above everything. Your name has been written in the Lamb's Book of Life. You are heaven bound. Your name is in heaven. Far more important than necessarily what they were doing. So that's what he's referring to here when he says this. Look in the 15th chapter of Luke. You recall this very familiar passage. Here is something we certainly should be rejoicing about. And you recall this is the story of the three things that were lost. And that is the sheep, the coin, and the son. Look, if you will, what happens when the shepherd finds the sheep in verse 6. And when he comes home, he calls together his friends and his neighbors, saying to them, rejoice with me, for I have found my sheep which was lost. And Jesus said, I tell you that in the same way there will be more joy in heaven over one sinner who repents than over 99 righteous persons who need no repentance. Then he talks about the lady who lost the coin and she found it. So she says, when she has found it, in verse 9, she calls together her friends and neighbors, saying, rejoice with me, for I have found the coin which I had lost. In the same way, I tell you, there is joy in the presence of the angels of God over one who repents. Now, I want you to go back to that 15th chapter of John for a moment, and I want you to notice what Jesus is saying here once more and to put a different emphasis on it. When he says in the 15th chapter of John, verse 11, these things I've spoken to you that my joy may be in you and that your joy may be made full, he's saying this. He says, you and I should listen, we should rejoice when we hear the word of God. We should be joyous in our heart when we read the promises of our eternal security, the promises of God's, listen, of God's love for us that is absolutely unconditional. When you and I search the scriptures, we begin to read the word of God, what happens? We begin to feel stronger. The joy of the Lord. We begin to rejoice in him and thank him. And we begin to, that something cheers our heart. What is it? It is the assurance that Almighty God is with us and walking with us. And so all through the scriptures, what we find over and over and over again is God doing what? Is God simply reminding us to rejoice and to rejoice and to rejoice. Look, if you will, in the 12th chapter of Romans, for example. And this is a good verse for us to remember. You ought to mark this one down. 12th chapter of Romans in the 14th verse says, look, bless those who persecute you, bless and curse not. Verse 15, rejoice with those who rejoice, weep with those who weep. Now, does that look like a contradiction to what we're saying? No. Simply this. When he says, for example, let's say that someone has a newborn baby and they call you on the phone and tell you, well, you are going to rejoice and you're delighted and you're cheerful and you want to rejoice over that. He says, but what about when people are weeping? Then we're to weep with them. Does that mean, listen, does that mean I'm to lose my joy when I'm weeping with them? No. You and I can weep with people who are hurting. We can get under their burden and vicariously feel some of the weight of what they're feeling. At the same time, we can rejoice in the Lord. Why? We can rejoice for the privilege of being able to share their burden. We can rejoice knowing in our heart that the God to whom we are praying, even while we are weeping in their behalf, is a God who's going to listen to us, who's going to hear our prayer and strengthen that heart. There are many, many reasons that you and I can rejoice in the Lord, even while we are weeping with people who are hurting and going through sorrowful things in their life. So he makes it very clear. It is the will of God that you and I rejoice, and he's named all these things here, and there are probably many others, many things here that you and I can rejoice over, verse specifically that he speaks of here. Now, when he talks about all these things, the things that you and I go through, and we say, all right, now I understand that it's his will. I understand I'm to rejoice in these things, but what I want to know is this. I want to know how practical is this. It's one thing for God to say, what I want to know is this practical or is it not? Well, let's see if it is. Did the Apostle Paul, was he sitting in a prison and writing this just because he wanted to be encouraging to the Philippians? No. He was declaring a deep, abiding, indestructible conviction of his life because he had it tested over and over and over again. Well, I want you to turn to a familiar passage of Scripture, Acts chapter 16. You recall in the 16th chapter of Acts what's going on here. This is the chapter in which Paul and Silas have a real problem. This is a real test of their joy. What's happening is they have been preaching and teaching, and this woman who was a fortune teller, who was making her masters a lot of money, was sort of harassing the Apostle Paul and Silas. And so he turned around and said to her, or to the demons in her, "I command you in the name of Jesus Christ to come out of her." And it came out of her that moment. Well, the master

Jesus was. Beaten with rods. Imagine those bones and ribs and so forth. And beaten with rods. Now notice what it says. It says, they proceeded to beat them with rods. And when they had inflicted many blows upon them, they threw them into prison, commanding the jailer to guard them securely. And he, having received such a command, threw them into the inner prison, the darkest, most dingy part, and fastened their feet in the stocks. So they were sitting in a very uncomfortable position, and their feet were locked in, and their hands more than likely locked in. And so there they were. Would you agree that that was a very pleasant position? No, it wasn't. Now, I mean, here they are beaten, backs are bloody, mistreated. All they were doing is what Jesus sent them to do. Now, we don't hear them down there saying, God, why'd you let this happen to me? Here I am preaching the gospel and teaching the word of God. Here am I doing the very thing that you call me to do. Now look at me, Lord. Look at me now. Here are my feet in stocks. Here's my hands, blood in my back. And besides that, this is a dark, dirty, dingy prison. God, where are you? No, none of that. You want to know whether it works or not? Listen what happens. Midnight. They must have slept a little bit if they could, and then all of a sudden they woke up, probably, and got to talking to each other. The more they talked, what happened? The more they talked, next thing you know, they were singing. I don't know what in the world they sang, but I can tell you, whatever it was, it got so joyous and so happy, they began to praise the Lord and shout and sing, and all the prisoners were listening. And what happened? Even God heard it. How do I know? The Bible says it sent an earthquake. Sent an earthquake. What happened? Their socks came loose. Jail doors flew wide open. And the guard was absolutely scared to death, because if they escaped, he had lost his life. And so what happens? They just had a big old-fashioned prayer meeting, praising God and thanking him. Now, how in the world could men in stocks, beaten with rods, left bloody, be singing and praising God and shouting during all that time? I'll tell you how. Because these two men knew something. Listen. The Bible says the joy of the Lord is their strength. How can you sing and shout and praise God when your back is bleeding and your hands and feet are in stocks and you can hardly move and you're in a dark, dingy prison? Tell me one way, only one way. Only one way. When you have the joy of the Lord in your heart that strengthens you, empowers you, that no matter how much pain and what you feel and how dark and dingy in the future may look and could lose his life, in spite of all that, what are they doing? Singing and praising God and thanking him and shouting. Why? So here's the question. How could they do it? Now listen carefully. The Bible does not say, rejoice because you're suffering. The Bible doesn't say, have joy in your pain. The Bible says, rejoice in the Lord. The Bible says, rejoice in the Lord always. The Bible says, rejoice in the Lord evermore. We are to rejoice in him. We are to take delight in our Lord, in every circumstance, no matter what it is. Well, how in the world can you do that? Well, think about it, for example. Here's the Apostle Paul and Silas down there, praising God. What are they rejoicing about? Here's what they're rejoicing about. I can imagine the Apostle Paul was rejoicing in the Lord that on the Damascus Road, he saved him. Not only that, listen, that he transformed his life. And the Apostle Paul was sitting there thinking, more than likely, how many Christians had he put in the same position that he was in? I believe the Apostle Paul was thanking God and rejoicing that now he understood how those people felt that he had persecuted and imprisoned and tried to assassinate. The Apostle Paul was thanking God for his unconditional love for him, the way he treated Christians. The Apostle Paul was thanking God for the wonderful privilege of being able to suffer for the Lord Jesus Christ, which was one of his prayers in the third chapter of the Philippians. He was thanking God and praising God and rejoicing in the Lord that the power of God was still effective, because he just said to that demon, you come out of that woman. He came out. He was praising God and rejoicing in the Lord for her release, rejoicing in the Lord for the awesome testimony of the power of God, rejoicing in the Lord for the wonderful privilege of being a testimony to all those prisoners who are there. Listen, he had many reasons to rejoice in the Lord. He wasn't down there moaning and groaning and complaining like most of us would have been doing. You know why? Because this man's focus was on the living Lord. He had an experience with Jesus Christ that he would never forget, could never escape from, absolutely transformed his life, and he could never be grateful enough. We're not talking about some idealistic kind of philosophy. We're talking about where you and I live. We live with suffering and pain and hardship and heartache and trials in people's lives as well as our others. We live going through difficulty and hardship and pain. And what happens? God says you to rejoice no matter what the circumstances.

0: It is not circumstance. It is the abiding presence of Christ in the presence of the Holy Spirit living on the inside of you. Now listen, that when you begin to rejoice in the Lord and praise Him, He says, there is strength in the joy of the Lord. There is power in the joy of the Lord. There is an empowering energizing that goes on. And you know what? I am absolutely confident by the time they got through praising God and shouting and singing, they felt, listen, they felt fantastic. How do I know? Because listen, the Bible doesn't say that the jailer had to help them out. The Bible says next thing you know, here they were beaten and in stocks. The jailer gets saved and Paul and Silas go home with him and win the rest of his family to Christ, and then he baptized the whole crowd. Now when somebody says, well, it can just get too tough to rejoice. No, it cannot. You say, but I don't understand how you can rejoice over the loss of loved ones. You don't rejoice over the loss of loved ones. You rejoice in the Lord Jesus Christ, who is your power and strength and enablement to walk through that loss and through that difficulty and through that hardship. Because listen, you and I can rejoice over the fact, God, I don't have to walk through this alone. If I had to walk through this alone, God, I couldn't handle this. But because you're my Savior, my Lord, and my life, you're my strength, you're my joy, you said you would provide every single thing I need. I can do all things through Christ who strengthens me. My God shall supply all your needs according to his riches in glory in Christ Jesus. Either he's who he says he is, he'll do what he says he'll do, or he will not. And get this in your heart. I did not say we're to rejoice over suffering and rejoice over the loss of someone. No, we rejoice in the Lord. We take joy in the Lord. Listen, especially when that person is saved, we can thank God that they're in heaven. There are many things that you and I can thank God for and rejoice over. Does that mean we're to be insensitive to people who are hurting and going through sorrow and loss? No, we're not insensitive. Not insensitive at all. But we know we have an abiding, undergirding assurance and confidence that is absolutely unshakable no matter what happens, that our God is sufficient and will be there with us no matter what. That's the kind of God we serve. It's not being insensitive. It's just being who you are. It's being who we are. Amidst their tears, amidst their heartbreak, amidst their sorrow, amidst those things that rip our heart out, deep down inside we can rejoice in the Lord. God, you're all I have at this moment in my life. I thank you for being everything you promised to be. Yes, we can. Look, if you will, in James chapter 1. James chapter 1. I've listened to messages on this passage and thought oftentimes if I were just sitting out there, I would feel like, well, what you do is you just stuff it and move on. No, you don't stuff it. You acknowledge it. Yes, I hurt. Yes, this is pain. God, I can't. It's hard for me to see someone whom I love suffer. Listen to what James says, beginning in this first chapter, verse 2. Consider it all joy, my brethren, when you encounter various trials. Now, does that mean that I'm going to have some horrible difficulty, hardship, pain, a loss, or suffering? And I'm to say, praise the Lord, hallelujah, I'm suffering. Glory to God, I have another trial. No. Listen to this passage. This is why you have to read a whole passage, not just take it out of context. Listen. Consider it all joy, my brethren, when you encounter various trials, knowing that the testing of your faith, which is what all these trials do to us, it produces endurance. Let endurance have its perfect or mature result. What is that? That you and I may be perfect, mature, and complete, lacking in nothing. What is it I am to rejoice over? Listen carefully. I am to rejoice in the Lord, that in this difficulty and trial, that He can strengthen my faith, that He can teach me to endure, that He can teach me perseverance, that He can teach me to walk through this in spite of what I may feel and what I may hurt. And how I may be treated. God, thank you that you can teach me. This is your opportunity to demonstrate, God, that you are who you say you are. This is your opportunity. I rejoice in the fact you cannot fail me because you're faithful. You see, the key is, where is my focus? Is my focus on my pain? Then I'm going to have a hard time. Is my focus on the suffering of someone else? No, it has to be on Him. That while I get under the load with someone else and feel what they feel and hurt with them, I can still rejoice that I can get under the load with them and help them through those times. That's what he's talking about. He's talking about, listen, count it all joy, not because you're in temptation, but count it all joy because of the results that can result, those things that can result, and that is growth in our spiritual life. God doesn't expect us to stuff it. He doesn't expect us to deny it. And you know, when somebody's hurting, man, how you doing? Doing fine. No, they're not doing fine. They should just go ahead and say, well, you know, I guess I'm telling you the truth. I'm really hurting deep down inside, but I'm trusting the Lord. I know He's going to see me through this. There's nothing wrong with that. Listen, if you got to just stuff it all the time, it's a problem of pride. We all hurt. We all weep. We all suffer. We all go through embarrassing situations and circumstances and losses in our life. So what? That's part of living. That's part of life. We live in a sinful, wicked, vile world where Satan's doing everything he can to separate, destroy everybody he possibly can, especially believers. We don't have to stuff it. We can say, yes, I hurt. Yes, I'm going through pain. Yes, I feel this. Yes, this is tough for me. Yes, I'm not sure how I'm going to get through this. That's a time for us to rejoice in the Lord. Not in the fact of what we're going through. And there's a vast difference between the two. And that's where people get them mixed up and say, well, you Christians, you don't really believe that. Yes, we do. Yes, we do. Because we understand the source of it. Somebody says, all right, now. Okay, so you're saying to me that I can go through these difficulties and hardships and trials and tribulations. And, of course, it's not going to be like the Apostle Paul. And so we're not worried about getting beaten with rods and all the things that happen to people. But what we have to ask is this, is how are we to respond? More than likely, everybody in here has something to deal with in life. You'd be a very fortunate person, very unusual, if you don't have something in your life you have to deal with, either in your family, your finances, your friends, loved ones, work, whatever it might be. All of us have things to deal with in life. How are we to deal with them? Honestly, openly, face it like it is, tell it like it is. Don't deny it, don't try to stuff it. But what are we to do? In spite of what is going on in our life, we are to rejoice in the Lord. Now listen, not in the suffering itself, not in the event, not in the circumstance, but in the Lord. Which means we are expressing our confidence in Him. We are expressing our trust in Him. And you see, expressing our trust and our confidence in Him, we know He's going to see us through it. Listen, does He not say, I'll never leave you. I will never leave you nor forsake you. Never, never, never. You know what? As long as I know that He will never leave me, no matter what I'm going through, I can have a sense of joy deep down inside. So what can you and I rejoice over when we're going through hardship? Think about this. That you've been saved by the grace of Almighty God. Your name is written in the Lamb's Book of Life. That the Heavenly Father who saved you by the death of His Son Jesus loves you absolutely unconditionally. You can thank Him that He's living on the inside of you and dwelling you every moment, every day. You can thank Him that He's promised to provide every single thing that you need. You can thank Him and praise Him. You can rejoice over the fact that the Lord who has saved you and is walking with you has promised to meet every single need of your life and who loves you unconditionally, that He understands fully what you and I face. He understands our hurts and our sorrows. We can rejoice. And you see, the issue is the focus. Am I focusing upon the Lord in whom I'm to rejoice, or upon what I feel or the circumstances that surround me? And so therefore, when He said rejoice always, He meant exactly what He said. So here's the difference. You see, if you've never trusted Jesus Christ as your personal Savior, listen, you don't have a personal relationship with Him. You don't have the Holy Spirit living on the inside of you. You're not putting your faith in the Word of God. You're not trusting in His Word and walking obediently to Him. So therefore, you don't have any joy. Now, somebody says, well, now, when I first got saved, I had lots of joy. But somewhere along the way, I've lost it. And a lot of people lose their joy. Many Christians lose their joy. When we lose our joy, we have a terrible testimony. What causes people to lose their joy? Well, I think there are lots of things, but let me just mention a few. See if one of these happens to be where you may be if you've lost your joy. Sometimes people lose their joy because, listen, they can't get over the regrets of past mistakes and past failures. They just can't get beyond those past failures. And so regret clouds their life. Day by day. There's no joy because somehow they think, but back yonder. But if out of this, if out of that. Everybody's got a whole list of if out of. If I'd have done this, if I'd have done that, if I'd have been this, and if I'd have given that, and if I'd have done this. Everybody's got a bunch of those. You can't live with regrets. So, first of all, if you've lost your joy over regrets, what you need to do is to thank God for His forgiveness. And remember what He said. He said, where sin abounded, grace did much more abound. We all make mistakes. And we all falter. We all fall. We don't live in regrets. We live in the grace of God. Another reason is that some people say, some people are fearful of future failure. They're fearful of failure in their life about different, whether it's in their job, family, whatever it might be. Listen, if you try to live out in the future where you don't know and you can't manage and you can't control, you're going to lose your joy. Listen, the Bible says we live by faith. And listen, that's daily faith. What did Jesus say? Ask. He said, give us today our daily bread. He wasn't just talking about wheat. He's talking about everything you and I need. He says, we're to come to Him daily. God, I need strength today. If you're one of those persons who's living in the fear of future failure in some area of your life, you don't have to live like that. You just thank God for today. And you remember that our God who's taking care of today can take care of tomorrow. One of the primary reasons I think people lose their joy is that maybe they've never had any. Let me put it this way. There are those people whose temperaments are, whose disposition in life is not joyous. Now, I'm not being critical. I just want to make a point here. When you meet them, they say, how you doing? I mean, they can't smile. I mean, something's bad. I mean, they can always come up. And you say, let me tell you the most exciting things happen. Yeah, I heard that. And so that's just their disposition. Now, I'm not here to try to change anybody's personality or disposition, but I can tell you this. You don't have to live like that. No matter what you have been through in life, and that, you may have been scarred and abused and hurt, and your self-image and your sense of self-esteem may be dragging in the mud, and you've been mistreated for years and years and years in your life, and you grew up that way, and you can't tell anybody one single good reason for being happy. Listen, you may not be happy, but I guarantee you, don't sit on the edge of life. Get in the middle of it. Let people shake your hand and warmly shake you and love you and smile, give you a warm, godly smile, put their arms around you and tell you happy to meet you, delighted to see you. You know what's going to happen? Something is going to happen to your disposition. Something is going to begin to happen to you. You know what? I'll tell you what's going to happen. Not that anything new is coming in, but what is there that you have stuffed and covered up and clouded and somehow over all these years, you've just, no, I'm not this and I'm not that. You know what's going to happen? The real you is going to burst forth. And the joy of the Lord is going to be your strength. And the joy of the Lord is going to be your disposition. The joy of the Lord is going to be on your countenance. And people are going to say, what in the world happened to him or to her? It doesn't make any difference what's happened to you, my friend. God can give you joy. And one of the reasons that people lose their joy is they want to suffer with others, and so they want to get under the sorrow. And so they think, well, you know, you can't be cheerful when your best friend's suffering. You can't be rejoicing when your best friend's going through difficulty and hardship and loss. How are you going to be rejoicing? Well, let me ask you a question. When you are hurting and really hurting badly physically, and somebody walks in and says, well, let me tell you how I'm hurting. Let me tell you how bad I feel. Is that what you want to hear? No. You don't want to hear that. You'd rather somebody come to see you who's cheerful, who's got something good to talk about and to talk about the Lord and talk about the good things. And so oftentimes we think we can't show joy because someone else is hurting because we don't want to make them feel bad. Listen, to suffer vicariously means that you and I get under somebody else's load with them and help them with the weight of what they're carrying. What do we do by that? We encourage them. We attempt to cheer them in the Lord. I don't mean something foolish, but to remind them of God's goodness and love, and God's going to walk with you through this, and God's good to you. Look at the good things that have gone on, and look at the possibilities, and what is God in the process of teaching you through all these things in a wonderful, godly fashion, not being critical, not being holier than thou, and not being fakey about it, but genuine joy. You don't lose your joy for someone else. You encourage them and heighten their sense of joy in the midst of their most painful times. Well, one of the primary reasons people lose their joy is sin. You cannot live in sin and have joy. You know what? It's total contradiction. You can't do it. You can't be living in disobedience to God and have joy, because where does it come from? A personal relationship with Him, the overflowing of the Holy Spirit, who says the fruit of the Spirit is joy, and faith and obedience in the Word of God. So therefore, if I'm deliberately, willfully sinning against God, I can't have any joy. You may be able to fake up some happiness, a brief moments, but I'm telling you, joy is not there. You can lose it in those ways. And I simply said to you, you don't have to lose it. If you've lost it, you can regain it. How do you regain it? If it's sin, you ask God to forgive you. What did David say in the 51st Psalm? Having committed adultery with Bathsheba, repented of his sins, he said, listen to this carefully. He did not say, restore unto me my salvation, because he knew that he never lost it. He said, restore unto me the joy of my salvation. Restore unto me, God, the joy that once was mine when I was walking obediently according to your word. So therefore, if it's sin, we repent of our sin. Most of those other areas that we mentioned, you get your focus upon the Lord. And what? It is the will and purpose and plan of God that you and I be joyous and rejoicing in Him and praising Him and thanking Him with peace in our heart and confidence in our soul that our Heavenly Father is more than adequate through every given situation in life. Thank God He's everything He says He is. And so you say, well, I'm not even a Christian. Then, my friend, there's no way in the world for you to experience joy. It begins with accepting Jesus Christ as your personal Savior. It begins with confessing your sins and telling Him you need His forgiveness and you want joy in your life and you want a change and you want a new sense of direction. You want God to work in your life. You ask Him to forgive you of your sins and tell Him that you're trusting His Son Jesus as your personal Savior. The moment you do that, you're saved by His grace and goodness and love and mercy. And it may be that you're one of those persons who's lost your joy. Listen, stop for a moment and think, where back yonder? What did I do? What was going on that caused me to lose my joy? That somewhere I've just been sort of struggling through life and every day is the day of survival. God, what caused me to lose my joy? And at whatever point you discover where you lost it, you tell Him from this moment on, Father, I'm placing my trust in You as my joy. You're the source of my joy, not my circumstances. I'm not living by my circumstances any longer. I'm going to live on the promise of Your joy. I'm going to rejoice in You no matter what I feel, no matter what my circumstances are. You said the strength, the empowering, the energy that I need is a result of my joy. And Your joy is abiding in You, me. You said that You prayed that Your joy would be my joy. And so I want to claim Your joy and I want to sing and praise You and worship You and adore You, not on the basis of my feelings, but on the basis of what You said. You said, is that working up something? No. You know what it is? It's pulling the plug so what is within you can begin to flow. That's what it is. And that is that's the gift of every single child of God, no matter who you are and where you are.
1: 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We're on around the clock.
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0: What do you fear most in life? Is it loss of financial security? Is it the loss of your health? Maybe the loss of your job, your vocation, the area in which you have worked all these years? Maybe it's a relationship, or maybe somebody in your family, maybe your children. Maybe the thing that you fear most of all is rejection, or the fear of failure. All of us have those things in life that at times either overwhelm us either for a moment, or some people live in fear all of their lives. They can always come up with something to be afraid of. And what they don't realize is that fear is like poison running through your system. Because when a person lives in fear, ultimately it's going to take its toll on your health, on your emotions, on your spirit, that is your relationship to God. God never intended for you and me to live in fear. This is why Paul said to young Timothy, he said, God has not given you the spirit of fear, but of power and of love and of a sound mind. I wonder, what is it that you're afraid of? What is it that harasses you, gnaws at you? What is it that disturbs you and bothers you? What is it that you wake up with every morning, go to bed with every night? Somehow it just hovers over you, this anxiety, this fear. Well, when he says God did not give you that spirit of fear, then it must come from some other place. And if God did not give it to you, it must not be His will, then God has some other way to live rather than cloaked by fear. This is the third message in our series entitled The Empowering Emotions. And today we talk about the empowering emotion of courage. And I want you to turn, if you will, to Joshua chapter 1. A wonderful, wonderful chapter in God's Word. One of the most beautiful ones concerning courage. And just to remind you of what courage is the firmness of spirit that faces danger and intense difficulties in life without flinching or retreating. It is the firmness of spirit that faces difficulties, extreme difficulties, hardships, trials in life, without flinching or without retreating. And you recall in this particular passage, this is a challenge that God gives to Joshua concerning this matter of courage. Now, I want you to listen carefully. If you will listen to this message and get this truth in your heart and let it sink, I'm here to tell you it's going to help you year after year, event and challenge in your life after challenge, if you'll just recall at least a portion of this message. So let's begin in Joshua chapter 1. Now it came about after the death of Moses, the servant of the Lord, that the Lord spoke to Joshua, the son of Nun, Moses' servant, saying, Moses, my servant, is dead. Now therefore rise, cross this Jordan, you and all this people, to the land which I'm giving to them, to the sons of Israel. Every place on which the sole of your foot treads, I have given it to you just as I spoke to Moses. From the wilderness and this Lebanon, even as far as the great river, the river Euphrates, all the land of the Hittites, as far as the great sea, toward the setting of the sun, will be your territory. Now listen to this. No man will be able to stand before you all the days of your life. Just as I will have been with Moses, I will be with you. I will not fail or forsake you. Be strong and courageous, for you shall give this people possession of the land which I swore to their fathers to give them. Only be strong and very courageous. Be careful to do according to all the law which Moses my servant commanded you. Do not turn from it to the right or to the left, so that you may have success wherever you go. This book of the law shall not depart from your mouth, but you shall meditate on it day and night, so that you may be careful to do according to all that is written therein. Then you will make your way prosperous, and then you'll have success. Have I not commanded you, be strong and courageous? Do not tremble or be dismayed, for the Lord your God is with you wherever you go. What in the world would cause God to say to this man three times, be strong and courageous? Be strong and courageous, be strong and courageous. I'll tell you why. Because just like you and I face challenges in life, Joshua was facing the greatest challenge of his life. He'd faced challenges before along with Moses because he'd been his general, had been with him, walked with him many, many years. And now, here's what's happening. Moses is dead. And God is saying to Joshua, Joshua, I'm giving you the responsibility of completing the task, leading the nation of Israel across the Jordan into the promised land. He knew that Joshua understood the awesomeness of this responsibility. And naturally, he would feel very inadequate, very insecure, and more than likely, very fearful. And so he says to him three times, be strong and very courageous. And if you'll think about the position that he's in, here now he's in the position of leading some 2 million people or so, maybe more than that, over the Jordan in the promised land to take a land that God had promised to Abraham, Isaac, and Jacob, the whole nation of Israel. Not only that, God's greatest leader was now dead. And so naturally, Joshua had some thoughts running through his mind that probably caused him to shiver when he thought about it. Now he has the responsibility that Moses had. Not only that, he had asked himself this question, I wonder if they'll follow me. They just got through mourning Moses' death for 30 days. Now, are these people going to follow me? Suppose I fail in this task. Moses was one of the greatest men who've ever lived, and probably at that time who'd ever lived. And how do I know they're going to want to follow me? And having seen Moses and how God spoke to him and spoke through him and worked through him, who am I to follow in the footsteps of this great man? And more than likely, this must have run through Joshua's mind lots of times because you see, Joshua was with him for 40 years in the wilderness as they wandered in the wilderness. Joshua was with Moses when he watched him walk into Pharaoh's palace, the most powerful man on the earth at that time. And the only thing he had in his hand was a shepherd's staff, and he commanded Pharaoh to let the nation of Israel go. He was with him when he walked to the Red Sea and saw Moses lift that rod and the sea part right before his eyes. And then to watch all the Egyptian charioteers drown in the water when they had all finished crossing. He had watched them as he had gone up to Mount Sinai when God came down in fire and thunder, spoke to him face to face, gave him the law, gave him the commandments. He watched him come down from the mountain with his face so aglow that they could hardly even look upon the face of Moses because he'd been the very presence of the glory of God. He'd watched this man, for example, get water out of a rock. He'd watched miracle after miracle after miracle. And now he had this awesome responsibility, this awesome challenge in his life to take up the responsibility that he left off and to move them into the promised land. I don't think any of us could possibly begin to understand the weight and the burden and the possible fear that must have gripped him when he thought it. Now, the reason I know that God understands where we are is because he said to him three times, be courageous, be very courageous, take courage, Joshua. He knew what he was thinking. He knew what he was feeling. And you see, all of us face those times in our life when we have either those brief moments of fear, when we fear failure in a given situation, or when we fear that someone is going to mistreat us, or when we fear, as we said, the loss of job or loss of health or whatever it might be, loss of loved ones, new job, new challenges in life. All of us have those moments. But you see, the problem is that most people live in fear. They live in fear of all different kinds of things that could possibly happen to them. This is not the will of God. God intends for his children to be courageous, to be bold, to trust him, and to walk in life victoriously, not in defeat. If you are walking and living in fear, you are walking and living in an attitude that is absolutely, totally opposite from what God planned for your life. You'll never be able to enjoy the happiness. You'll never be able to enjoy contentment in your life. You'll never be able to enjoy the will of God as long as you are afraid and live in fear. Some people are afraid of God. Now, if you're living in sin, you have a reason to be afraid. But if you're a child of God, you have no reason to be afraid of him. To fear him means to reverence him, to stand in awe before him, and to acknowledge the greatness of God. But one of the wonderful things about Scripture is that God certainly wants us to realize that he understands why, when we face certain challenges that even God gives us. For example, let's say here's a young man, and let's say he's in his 30s, doing well in his job, and God begins to work in his life, and finally he realizes that God's calling him to go into the ministry, and he has three children, and therefore he's to take his family, go away to school somewhere. How's he going to make a living? What's his wife going to think about this? How's his children going to grow up? Who's going to pay the bills? He's got lots of questions. It would frighten, and it caused great consternation or frustration and anxiety to any young person, especially a young Christian. And so God understands that. He understands when we walk in the hospital room and we see the condition of someone we love. God understands why we have those fears, but he doesn't want us to live in it. He wants us to live courageously, boldly, confidently, trusting him in every aspect of our life. So it's interesting, and I want to take you through some scriptures. Now listen carefully. I've said this over and over and over again. One of the greatest ways God uses to strengthen our faith, to strengthen us in every single area of our life, is to see what he's done in the past and the lives of others. So I want to take you through some scriptures that should show you how. God was so sensitive to these Old Testament characters. He knew they were afraid. He knew they had reasons to fear in their own human strength. Who would want to have stepped into Moses' shoes? And of course, one of the things that frightened, and I do believe this probably frightened Joshua, one of the things that frightened Joshua most is that he had been with Moses when the people of Israel rebelled against him over and over and over again. And on one occasion, they were going to stone him to death. Well, if they would stone Moses, surely they wouldn't have to think twice to stone Joshua if he crossed them. And so he lived with this. And God said to him, be strong and very courageous. And what I want you to notice here in these scriptures we're going through, because God understands that, he is willing to assure us over and over and over again because he understands that we have natural, normal fears. We're all human beings. There are just some things that get our attention, and oftentimes they will frighten us. And so I want us to look at these passages. I want you to turn with me, if you will, to them, and I want you to mark them. And the two or three principles here I don't want you to forget, because this is so very important when you and I are going through difficulty. So I want us to go back, if you will, and let's start with just go back a couple of pages in your Bible to Deuteronomy chapter 31. Just a few pages there, just the book before, Deuteronomy 31. Now, God is telling the nation of Israel that he's not, that through Moses, he's not going to lead them in the promised land, but Joshua is going to be the man that leads them. And so now God, through Moses, is encouraging the whole nation. Listen to what he says in chapter 31, verse 6. He says, "Be strong and courageous. Do not be afraid or tremble at them," talking about their enemies, when they walked into the promised land, Hittites, Jebusites, Hivites, all Philistines, all kinds of enemy. He said, don't be afraid of them. He said, don't tremble before them. For the Lord your God is the one who goes with you. He will not fail you or forsake you. Then Moses called to Joshua and said to him, in the sight of all the people, be strong and courageous, for you shall go with this people into the land which the Lord has sworn to their fathers to give them, and you shall give it to them as an inheritance, which is saying, Joshua, you're the man. Then he says, and the Lord is the one who goes ahead of you. He will be with you. He will not fail you or forsake you. Do not fear or be dismayed. Listen very carefully to what God said to him. Now listen, what God said to Israel, what God said to Joshua, what God said to Moses, he says to every single one of his children who go through difficult, trying times in their life. Listen to what he said. He said two things very significant. Look, if you will, in verse 6. Be strong and courageous. Do not be afraid or tremble at them, for the Lord your God is the one who goes with you. Did you get that? God is going with you. Verse 8. And the Lord is the one who goes ahead of you. He will be with you. He will not fail you or forsake you. Listen to that. He says, first of all, God's going with you. Secondly, God's going ahead of you, which was his way of saying, God will take care of your enemy before you get there. And you recall when they had gone to Jericho and to Ai and the defeats that they suffered and so forth. But you'll remember in Jericho, for example, that the scripture says that when they sent the spies in, the people had already heard about the victories and the Red Sea experience, and the scripture says that the people had lost heart. They'd lost all courage against these Israelites. God always goes ahead of you and me. Listen to this carefully. Wherever he sends you, he's already there. Wherever he sends you, God is always and already making a way. He is going with you and he is going before you, and he says, I will not leave you. I will not forsake you. Do not fear or be dismayed. Now I want you to look at verse 6 now. Very important phrase. Be strong and courageous. Do not be afraid or tremble at them. Listen. He knew that if the enemy saw fear in them, if the enemy could detect the slightest bit of fear in them, that you know what they would do? They would just mount up the most awesome attack against their enemy. Now you and I need to remember this. Whenever we are facing some challenge, whether it's people or whatever it might be in life, you don't tremble before the enemy. You don't tremble in the midst of conflict. You and I, we're to place our faith and our trust in God and be courageous and bold. When your enemy sees you flinching, when they see you about to retreat, when they see you trembling before them, the enemy will always take the upper hand. God says, don't tremble before them. Don't even show a shadow of doubt or fear that I'm going to do exactly what I promised. So, here's what happens. God is encouraging his servant. Then, of course, you and I read a few moments ago in Joshua how he encouraged him. Turn, if you will, to Daniel. Daniel chapter 10. Look at that, if you will. For new Christians, that's Isaiah, Jeremiah, Ezekiel, Daniel. Look at that for a moment. Daniel chapter 10. You know what a great man he was, but listen to this. God is speaking to him, and the scripture says in verse 19, and he said, O man of high esteem, do not be afraid. Peace be with you. Take courage and be courageous. Now, as soon as he spoke this to me, he says, I received strength and said, may my Lord speak, for you have strengthened me. Listen to what he says. He says, you have empowered me. That is, Daniel felt stronger when God said to him, be strong and courageous. Do not be afraid. What is God doing with every one of his servants? Encouraging them to be courageous and strong. You'll know this passage by heart, but turn, if you will, to Mark chapter 6. And if you recall in this 50th verse of the 6th chapter of Mark, also in the 14th chapter of Matthew, this account of the disciples in the ship about to sink, and you'll notice what happens. The Bible says that Jesus came walking on the water. Verse 50 says, all the disciples saw him and were frightened, but immediately he spoke with them and said to them, "Take courage, it is I, do not be afraid." So even the disciples had their moments of fear. Look, if you will, in Acts chapter 23 for a moment. Here, Paul in one of the difficult situations in his life, Acts chapter 23. Notice what the scripture says that God said to him. Understanding our fears, understanding why we suffer fear at times in our life. He was about to be assassinated, and the Romans had to take him into their own barracks in order to protect him. And here's what God said to him that night. But on the night immediately following, the Lord stood at his side and said, "Take courage, for as you have solemnly witnessed to my cause at Jerusalem, so you must witness at Rome also." What I want you to see in these passages, that all through the Old Testament, whenever God sent one of his servants anywhere to do anything in their life, what was he doing? He was doing the same thing he did for them, one after the other. He was going with them. He was going before them. And what was he doing? Encouraging them not to be afraid. He said to Timothy, "God has not given you the spirit of fear, but of power and of love and of a sound mind." So when you and I face difficulties, hardships, trials, criticism, rejection, failure, whatever it might be, what is God's word to us? Be strong and very courageous. Do not be afraid. Do not be dismayed. Don't tremble before the circumstance, but rather be courageous and bold and place your faith and your trust in Almighty God. Well, somebody says, okay, I understand that he has encouraged them, but what I want to know is, how do I get this kind of courage? Because there are lots of people, listen, if you've lived with fear and lived with fear and lived with fear for years in your life, maybe something happened back there in your childhood somewhere, or maybe you've been hurt deeply, or you have failed at one or more situations and circumstances in life, then you may feel like, well, you know, I have a reason to be afraid. Look at all the failures in my life. Well, my friend, I want to tell you, listen carefully. If you will listen to this next point, if you will apply these simple four things to your life, God will enable you to overcome all fear, no matter what's going on in your life. And you see, all of this is certainly to be found in the life of Joshua. And so I want you to notice this. So what we're asking here is this. How is it that God can build courage in me so that I can no longer walk in fear and uncertainty? Because you see, you and I live in an uncertain world. There's no question about that. We live around many things that would cause the average person to be afraid. Why do we have security systems in our home and policemen everywhere and all the different kinds of situations and circumstances and anything we can to protect ourselves anyway? Because we live in a fearful world. God does not want his people living fearfully in a fearful world. How do we build courage into our life? All right, I want you to turn back to Joshua chapter 1 for a moment. Now, listen, this is so simple. If you don't watch out, it'll go right by you, and you'll say, well, I don't know that I think that's all that important. Yes, it is. Extremely important. I can tell you this, every single one of us, it's somewhere out there in the future, we're going to be challenged by things that will fear, listen, cause us to fear and overcome us and overwhelm us if we're not careful and don't know how to respond. Doesn't make difference who you are. Now, listen to this. Listen to what he said to him now, Joshua chapter 1, verse 7. He said, "Joshua, only be strong and very courageous. Be careful to do according to all the law which Moses, my servant, commanded you. Do not turn from it to the right or to the left so that you may have success wherever you go." Now watch this. This book of the law, which would have been Genesis, Exodus, Leviticus, Numbers, and Deuteronomy. "This book of the law shall not depart from your mouth, but you shall meditate on it day and night, so that you may be careful to do according to all that is written in it. Then you will make your way prosperous. Then you'll have success at leading my people into the promised land." What is the first principle? Listen, for building strong courage, it is meditating on the Word of God. What do I mean by meditating on the Word of God? I don't mean by reading the Bible through once a year, though that's fine. I mean simply this. When you and I are facing some circumstance or situation in life, if you don't know a passage of Scripture, you get back in the index of your Bible or concordance, and you find whether it's about guilt or whether it's about your enemies or whatever it might be, find some passages of Scripture that deal with what you are dealing with and begin to meditate upon those. That means to read them and to talk it back to God and ask him to speak to your heart and open your heart and help you to understand what he is saying to you. That you may have one passage of Scripture you stick with a long time. It may be that he'll send you to several passages, but meditating on the Word. Now he says, meditate on the Word when? day and night. Now listen to what this passage says. He says, if you want to succeed in life, if you want to prosper in life, this is where you do it. Now here's what happens. We take a passage like this and we categorize that and put it way back yonder several thousand years ago and say, well, that's what God said to Joshua. What God said to Joshua, he meant, listen, for every single one of us to hear and to understand. That's why we've got a Bible. God has preserved this awesome book for us. He says, now listen. You want courage. He says, be strong and very courageous. He said that to him three times. But he told, listen, if he'd have just said to him, be strong and courageous, strong and courageous, strong and courageous, and didn't tell him how, that would have been rather unfair. How do you tell somebody, well, when you say to somebody, well, stop feeling that way. Haven't you felt real bad about somebody? And somebody says, well, just don't feel that way. What do you mean don't feel that way? If I feel that way, that's the way I feel. Well, just stop feeling that way. How am I going to stop feeling that way? Well, person says, I'm fearful. What do you tell me? Don't be afraid. Why not? Here's the reason. He says, if you and I meditate upon the Word of God, you know what that's doing? Here's what that's doing. That's building into our mind the way God thinks. Now, what does God think? Here's what God says. I will be with you and I will go before you. When I'm reading a passage of Scripture that says God will be with me and God's going before me and going to take care of the situation, I don't have to worry and fret. I can be courageous and bold. What builds courage? Meditating upon the Word of God, because here's what happens. The Word of God begins to be imprinted in your mind, in your spirit. That's why the Holy Spirit can bring Scriptures to your mind. In those fearful moments, listen, be strong and courageous. Fear not, neither be thou dismayed, for the Lord thy God is with thee whithersoever thou goest. An awesome promise to every single one of us. The first time I ever remember reading that verse, my mother gave me that verse the night before I preached my first sermon. She knew I was afraid. It's in my home church, and this is little Charles. And so, you know, everybody comes to for a demonstration. And so it's the worst place anybody can start preaching is in your own home church where you grew up. They know all the bad things you did. And so my mom walked in the bedroom and she says, this is a verse of Scripture the Lord laid on my heart. And she said, I want to give it to you. I memorized that verse before I got to church. And I remember walking up there and standing on the other side of the street by the light pole there and quoting that verse to myself and just reminding myself, now, Lord, when I stand up to preach, don't let me think about who's sitting out there. Let me think about what you said. You would be with me. Listen, every single promise in this book that God has given His servants, they belong to you and me. That's what Paul said in Corinthians. He says these Old Testament events, he says these, why are these there? He says God has preserved them there in order that you and I may avoid the same pitfalls that they fell into. And so how do you develop courage? You get in the Word of God. You get on your knees before Him. You meditate upon the Word. Now, when did He say meditate? Day and night. What does that mean? That means how many times a day? What does that look like? Twice a day, right? That's the minimum. He says, meditate upon the Word of God, what? Day and night. Now people say, well, I read the Bible. That's not what it says. I read it every day. That's not what it says. The truth is, if we were all honest, would it not be true that for most people in their life, they read the Scriptures casually, when they get in trouble, often, sometimes, but we get busy, we say, and we don't have time to do that. Listen, he says, if you want to prosper and you want to succeed in whatever God calls you to do, meditate upon the Word of God day and night. Listen, this is part of our diet. This is our menu. This is our spiritual diet every day. Meditating upon some passage of Scripture day and night, at least twice a day, in the morning or evening, or whether it's at lunchtime or whatever time you have. First of all, if you want your courage built, you've got to think like God thinks. You see, watch this. It doesn't make a difference what you're facing and how bad it seems. When you begin to think the way God thinks about what you're facing, I guarantee you, as Daniel said, you will begin to feel strong and courageous and bold and adequate. Listen, not because it's your adequacy, but it's the adequacy God gives you because you have begun to trust Him that moment to do what? To be who He says He is and to do for you what He says He'll do. First of all, meditating upon the Word of God. Listen to what He says now. Watch this. Look in verse 8. This book of the law shall not depart from your mouth, but you shall meditate on it day and night so that you may be careful to do according to all that is written in it. Then you'll make your way prosperous. Then you'll have success. What was he saying? First of all, if you want strong faith, you meditate upon the Word of God. Second, if you want strong faith, you obey the Word of God. Whatever God tells you to do, listen, nobody can tell me who's a Christian that they can walk in total walk in disobedience to God and have strong courage or faith. Because listen, disobedience short circuits confidence. Disobedience short circuits joy. Disobedience short circuits faith. Disobedience short circuits courage. Listen, if we want courage, we must meditate upon the Word of God, find out what God is saying, and obey His Word. Does that mean you'll never sin? No. But it means when we do, we repent immediately, thank God for showing us what is not right in our life, move on to do exactly what God tells us to do. Very important that you and I meditate upon the Word of God, and listen, obey what He tells us to do. When you and I, listen, we are meditating upon the Word of God and obeying Him, here's what He says. Then you may have success wherever you go. He says, your way will be prosperous and then you'll have success. God with us, God before us, God enabling us, God empowering us. You can't beat that. He says, you will have success in whatever you do in life. And here was a man with an awesome responsibility that was totally overwhelming. He had no way in the world he could ever conjure up enough of anything within himself. God was saying to him, be strong and courageous, be strong and courageous, be strong and courageous. Why? If you'll meditate upon this book, here's what you'll be reminded of every time you meditate upon it, Joshua. I'm with you. I'm going before you. I'm going to strengthen you. I'm going to enable you. I'm going to make your way successful. I'll take care of your enemies. Stay in the Word so you'll think the way I think. What caused a person's faith to falter? You say, well, it's events in life. That's not primary. The reason, the primary reason is they begin to drift away from the Word of God. And you know what happens? They begin to think like the world thinks and think like their friends think and think like other people think. And what happens? When you begin to think the way the world thinks, you're not going to think the way God thinks. And therefore, you're going to begin to suffer. Listen, He couldn't have made this any simpler. What did He say? Meditate on the Word of God day and night. Obey what God tells you to do. Well, there's a third principle I want you to jot down, then I want to give you some scriptures with this one. A third thing that is very important, and that is, listen, not only to meditate upon the Word, not only to obey the Word, but listen, know the promises of God in the Scriptures. Know those promises and claim them. Now, here is one of those awesome promises that I want you to see. And it's interesting because I want to go through some of these men again because I want you to see how important, listen, God thinks it is that they remember this. So let's go back, if you will, and let's start with Moses in the third chapter of Exodus. Genesis, Exodus, the third chapter. And notice, if you will, in this third chapter. Here God is calling Moses now to go to Egypt and liberate the nation of Israel, the Hebrew children. And you remember the conversation, or maybe you remember the conversation, that Moses felt very inadequate. And listen to what happens here in verse 10 of chapter 3. Therefore, come now, and I will send you to Pharaoh, so that you may bring my people, the sons of Israel, out of Egypt. But Moses said to God, who am I that I should go to Pharaoh and that I should bring the sons of Israel out of Egypt? Now listen. If you don't want to do something for God, you can always come up with a good excuse. Listen to this one. And he said, certainly I will be with you, and this shall be the sign to you that it is I who have sent you. When you have brought the people out of Egypt, you shall worship God at this mountain. Now God's made him a promise, but what happens? Deep down inside, he's fully convinced he can't do it. Absolutely can't do it. Listen to this. Who am I that I should go to Pharaoh and that I should bring the sons of Israel out of Egypt? And you recall, again and again and again, he said to him, he said, God, I can't even speak. He said, I don't even know how to speak. And so anytime you and I want an excuse, we can come up with one. Who am I? He said, I can't speak. Besides that, he'd been over there herding sheep for 40 years in the backside of the desert. Who am I? You know what? Listen carefully. Listen, say amen. Amen. It doesn't make any difference who you are. If God is with you and God is going before you, it doesn't make any difference who you are. That's never the issue in God's call. The issue in God's call is obedience. Not who you are, not what you can't do, not what you think you can do, but what has God said? And so what did he say to him? Here's what I want you to notice. He said to him, certainly I will be with you. All right, I want you to turn, if you will, to Jeremiah. Isaiah, Jeremiah, Ezekiel, those chapters there. Jeremiah chapter 1. Here's God's call to Jeremiah. Listen to what he said to him. Now the word of the Lord came to me saying, before I formed you in the womb, I knew you. Before you were born, I consecrated you. I have appointed you a prophet to the nations. Then I said, alas, Lord God, behold, I don't know how to speak. See, two of these fellows don't know how to speak. Because I'm a youth. But the Lord said to him, do not say I'm a youth, because everywhere I send you, you shall go. And all that I command you, you shall speak. Do not be afraid of them, for I am with you to deliver you, declares the Lord. What was he doing? Assuring him that he would be with him. I said, watch this. To Moses, he said, I'm going with you. Joshua, I'm going with you. Jeremiah, I'm going with you. Look, if you will, in Acts chapter 18 for a moment. Back to the Apostle Paul, because he certainly had his moments. The 18th chapter of Acts. And look, if you will, in the 9th verse. He's been in Corinth, and things are getting a little tough there, and lots of rejection and animosity and hostility. Listen to what happens here. Verse 9. And the Lord said to Paul in the night by a vision, do not be afraid any longer, but go on speaking and do not be silent, for I am with you. No man will attack you in order to harm you, for I have many people in this city. Here's what I want you to notice. Every single time God calls us to do anything, he assures us, I am with you. Now, who is this that's with us? Omnipotence, omniscience, omnipresence, mercy, greatness, power, justice. You see, this is why I said to you over and over and over again, it's so important to you and I know who God is. Who is this God? Because listen, if he says he's going to be with me, I want to know who's going to be with me. What does he have to offer? What can he do? Anytime you and I walk into any situation or circumstance of life, listen, we have the omnipotence of Almighty God behind us to back us up. We have the power of God going before us to make a way. God will make your way prosperous and successful no matter what. If you and I are meditating upon the Word of God, getting understanding of His will, obeying His will, and listen, claiming His promise. What promise? Just one. God's going with me. God's gone before me. He says, I can do all things through Christ who strengthens me. My God will supply all your needs according to His riches and glory. When I think about the promises of God, I can't even come up with a halfway decent reason to be fearful of anything more than just a few moments. That'll be because it hit us on our blind side and weren't expecting it. So how does God build courage in our life? What's number one? What is it? Now, come on, you can do better than that. What's number one? Meditating on the Word of God. How often? Day and night. Secondly, doing what? Obeying the Word of God. And thirdly, doing what? Knowing the promises of God. Now, there's one other that I want you to notice. There may be many others, but these are the four that certainly work in my own heart and life, and they certainly worked in the lives of these men. And that's simply this. That is, listen, recalling God's past faithfulness and victories. Recalling God's past faithfulness and victories. And certainly, this is one of the ways that Joshua was strengthened as he thought back how God had worked through and in Moses year after year and miracle after miracle and Red Sea and walking into Pharaoh and Mount Sinai and all these things over and over and over again. The reason I know that was so important is because here's what God said to him. He said to him in Joshua chapter 1 verse 5, no man will be able to stand before you all the days of your life. Just as I have been with Moses, I will be with you. I will not fail you or forsake you. So all he had to do is remember, God, how were you with Moses? And he knew how he was with Moses. He was with him. Now, when I say remembering God's past faithfulness and his victory, somebody says, well, man, you don't know how many times I failed in life. When I look back, I don't have anything to remember much. Well, it's about time you got started, so we want to help you get started with some victories in your life. Now listen, he says, remembering past victories. Just as I was with Moses, I'm going to be with you. Now I want you to turn, if you will, to 1 Samuel, and look, if you will, in the 17th chapter. 1 Samuel. Now for young Christians, that's Genesis, Exodus, Leviticus, Numbers, Deuteronomy, Joshua, Judges, Ruth, 1 and 2 Samuel. 1 Samuel. Look at this, if you will, and look in this 17th chapter. Give you a little background while you're finding this. And you'll recall that Goliath is on the scene. And he's challenging the nation of Israel. King Saul, scared to death, fearful. All the Israelite soldiers are fearful. And they're just shaking in their boots. And up on the scene comes a young shepherd boy by the name of David. And so when he hears what the king says he will give to the man who kills Goliath, then David just walks into the king and says, I volunteer. Well, so what happens?

his father's sheep when a lion or a bear came and took a lamb from the flock. I went out after him and attacked him and rescued it from his mouth. And when he rose up against me, I seized him by his beard and struck him and killed him. Your servant has killed both the lion and the bear. And this uncircumcised Philistine will be like one of them, since he has taunted the armies of the living God. David said, the Lord who delivered me from the paw of the lion and from the paw of the bear, he will deliver me from the hand of this Philistine. And Saul said to David, go, and may the Lord be with you. Well, David already knew God was going with him. That's why he volunteered. He was going with him, and he had gone before him. Listen, what was David doing? When he saw old Goliath out there, big as he was, all dressed up in all that armor, David recalled what? Past victories. Am I willing to fight this giant? What has God done for me in the past as a shepherd boy? He's helped me here, and he's seen me through this and fought a lion and a bear. Listen, if I can fight a lion and a bear who has fours that he can run with and big jaws and who is so fast, I'm going to trust God for this uncircumcised Philistine. And you remember what he said to him? I'm going to cut off your head and feed you to the birds and to the beasts of the field. What is it that caused young David to have such courage? He was recalling past victories in his life. And you see, this is why, listen carefully, listen and say amen. Amen. This is why difficulty and hardship is so important. You say, man, I don't want any difficulty and hardship. You know what? You don't have any difficulty and hardship and battles in life. Then what happens? Then your faith is weak. And so what happens? God sends us enough trials and difficulties and hardships. Listen, in small degrees. First of all, it's thimble size. We love those size, don't we? Thimble size, we can handle that. And then sort of pint size, then quart size, half gallon size. I'll tell you what gets us. It's that 50-gallon drum. That'll get us, won't it? When they come in that size and seem to be overwhelming. But you see, the reason difficulty and hardships and trials in our life are so important is because what they're doing is, listen, God gives us victory back then, something small, something a little larger, something even greater. Then when the big battles, the crucial, critical crisis, listen, life-changing, life-threatening circumstances comes and we have to face those crises at the cross of the road and the fork of the road in our life. God, what shall I do at this point? You know, I feel overwhelmed. What shall I do, dear God? Listen, it's in those moments that you and I have the difficulties, the hardships, the trials, the failures, the victories, the times of God's faithfulness in the past. And what do? They surge through us. As Daniel said, God, when you said this, I felt strength in my body. I feel strong. It is God's past victories in our life and the wonderful things that he's done in the past that makes it possible for us to face all kinds of circumstances. And I can tell you, I've been a Christian long enough. I've been through enough battles, trials, heartaches, problems, disappointments, difficulties, failures, you name it. And I want to tell you, one of the most empowering things that encourages my heart is to look back over the years and see all the times that not a single solitary time in all the years I've been a believer, God has never failed a single solitary time to walk with me, before me, and make me victorious no matter what. That is the faithfulness of God. It has nothing to do with me as a person. We're talking about how faithful God is. Listen, you try to avoid the difficulties in life. You want to live a life of ease and comfort and pleasure. You're going to miss one of the most awesome opportunities and blessings in life. Listen, when you get thrown in the lion's den and everything around you looks like it's hopeless and their mouths are wide open, then what do? You want to climb up the bars? No. You trust the living God. No matter what's going on, you put your trust in Him. Listen, when we meditate upon the Word of God, we think the way God thinks. We think the way God thinks, we act the way God acts. We act the way God acts, what happens? Everything in heaven comes down upon us as a resource to face any and every circumstance of life, no matter what. This is why I could say to young Timothy, God didn't give you the spirit of fear. God gave you the spirit of power, of love, of sound mind, that is authority, right thinking, loving in your heart, contentment and joy and peace. God wants His people to be courageous and bold, able to face any circumstance of life, because that's when we have our greatest testimony. When we're able to look at the most difficult times of life, face them squarely, thank God that He's allowed us to face it. Thank God that He's allowed us to go through it. Thank God for what He's going to do. Thank God that He's already on the other side making way for us. And you know what happens? The unbeliever watches your life and says, if she has the

0: That's what I want. Whatever they believe, I need a dose of that. Then, listen, they want to know the Christ who is sufficient. They want to know a Christ who is adequate. They know they need a God who can encourage them and strengthen them. The unbelieving world needs to see the lives of the people of God living and walking in faith and courage. And I don't think you can separate those two very far. Well, you say, okay, I understand that. Let's see if you do. Number one, in order to build courage, what's number one? Meditation upon the Word of God. What's number two? Obeying the Word of God. What's number three? Knowing the promises of God and claiming them. What's number four? Recalling past faithfulness and victories. God's past faithfulness and victories. Now, you say, all right, well, how does that empower us? Okay, let's look at this. It's certainly true here of Joshua's life. It'll be true in your life and mine. How does it empower us? Well, here's one of the first ways I think that it empowers us, and that is this. It enables us to respond to difficulty and hardship and trials, listen, without the thought of defeat. You know when most people are defeated? They get defeated in their mind. They think, oh, there's no way in the world, God, I can ever handle this. You know what they did? They talked themselves right into defeat. Listen, when you and I have God's courage, when God is building courage into our life, we're able to face difficulty and hardship without the thought of defeat. We think success. Why? Because I'm meditating upon the Word of God, and I'm looking back and seeing how God has strengthened me in the past, given me victories in the past, and enabled me in the past. Why should I think that God is going to fail me now? Can't come up with a good reason. So first of all, very important thing is, when you and I are enabled by courage in our life, we don't think defeat. We think victory no matter what. Now listen, here's what Satan will say to you. Well, now just how do you think you're going to manage this? You know what? You just tell Satan that's none of his business, and because you don't even think it's your business. You don't have to figure out how. If you and I obey God, it's God's responsibility to work out the hows of what we do. And you know what? He will show you every day. Listen, step by step, right through. You may have to walk through some things daily. You may have to walk through some things for years. It doesn't make any difference what. God will show you exactly what to do. Therefore, I don't have to figure out, how am I going to work this out? How's all this going to unfold? If my God is in control, listen, the sovereign God of this universe in control of your life and mine, if he's in control, why should I worry about how it's going to work out? My God is going to work it out perfectly. That's the only way he operates. Now, some things may not appear to be perfect to me, and I think, well, now, Lord, why don't you do thus and so? You know what? God's in charge. He's in control. And listen carefully. No matter what someone else does, you and I, we walk in obedience to God. God's going to have his way in our life no matter what. Number one, very important you and I realize that we don't start thinking defeat and thinking failure. We think about who God is and what he's done in life. Second thing, very important, how does he empower us? And that is when you and I are willing to exercise courage, here's what happens. When we're able to exercise godly courage, we're able to refuse the fearfulness of those about us. And sometimes one of the worst things that can happen to us is to ask somebody else, what do you think I ought to do? Well, I don't know. I'll tell you, if I were in your shoes, here's what I'd do. Well, you know what? They're not in your shoes, so don't even ask them. Don't even ask them. Because, listen, most people live in fear. Most people, they don't even realize how much fear dominates their life. Don't ask your friends, ask the one who knows exactly what to tell you. Ask God. Now watch this. If you are so busy, you're not meditating upon the Word of God, and you're not talking to him, then all of a sudden you come out of the blue somewhere, so to speak, and say, oh, God, I need you now, Lord. Now I know God doesn't say this because he already has the answer, but humanly speaking, it's like he'd say, where have you been when everything was going your way? It doesn't affect God, it affects us. Because here's what happens. When you're not used to meditating on the Word, you're not used to trusting him, you're not used to walking in courage, and all of a sudden you face something you can't handle, you know what? You have to come a long ways from unbelief and disobedience and rebellion toward God to all of a sudden you're going to believe him? No. That's why he says, meditate upon the Word day and night. Because our friends, listen, our friends are our enemies. It's amazing to me how negative people are. They feel better if they can cast enough fear on you so you get down here where they are. Well, now you're down here feeling so bad just like I am. I don't even want to be around folks like that. Because I'm telling you, that's not the way God wants us to walk. Now listen carefully. I can look back at times in my life, and I won't get into detail, but simply say this. I can look at many times, if I had listened to my friends, to my enemies, to passerbys, or people who intended to be very helpful and I love you and all this kind of stuff and all these kind of things, if I'd listened to all that junky stuff, you wouldn't be sitting here, I wouldn't be here, this place wouldn't be here. Let me give you an example or two. I remember, for example, when we were purchasing the property that's made it possible for us to do what we're doing today. I had two very good friends, and we had come down to needing almost $3 million, and we come down to the weekend, coming close to the weekend, that we had to write a check on Monday, and this was Thursday, and we needed $1,250,000 at that point. They said, oh, First Baptist Church is going to be embarrassed. It's going to be on front page. Borrowed all this money, couldn't do it. You're going to trust God, and it didn't happen. I mean, these guys were trembling. Don't you think? I mean, don't you think just in case? No. I knew that if I had absolutely one single out, God wouldn't accomplish His purpose. Now, do I ever have any fearful moments? Do I look human? Absolutely. I had my fearful moments. You know what I'd do every time I'd get in a fearful moment? I'd get in this book, and I'd go to a single passage of Scripture. And here's the Scripture I went to. I'm going to give it to you right now. Every time I'd feel those anxious moments, I'd get on my face before God, and I would come to the 77th Psalm, but it's in the Living Bible translation, so it won't be in this one. And I'd read this passage. O God, Your ways are holy. Where is there any other God as mighty as You? You're a God of miracles and wonders. You still demonstrate Your awesome power. I'd read that verse of Scripture and get up and walk away and thank God. Not going to the bank, not going anywhere, not going to talk to anybody. I'm going to trust You no matter what. Now, some say, these are two dear friends of mine. One of them still living, still a member of our fellowship. Men who loved God, loved me, loved this church. But you see, they were fearful at that moment. But you're talking about something that skyrocketed their faith. I guarantee you what happened skyrocketed theirs, because we got every dime of it by Monday. I'm not saying you shouldn't listen to godly counsel, but I'm saying, my friend, if you just go around seeking everybody else's opinion, because I've been through some difficult times in my life, and one not too long ago, and so, oh, you know what? Here's what's going to happen. They've got this, and they've got that, and they've got the other, and here's what's going to happen. No, ain't no way in the world. You know what I said? I said to this fellow, I said, there's one thing you forgot. He said, well, what's that? God. It's just that simple. God. You see, you don't try to work out circumstances. You trust God. And so therefore, you know how to be courageous and bold. We don't show any fear. You may have moments of it, but it needs to be brief moments of it. Something hits you in a blind side and you don't realize it's coming. I can understand that. But you don't stay fearful. Fearful is a destroyer. Destroy your peace and your contentment and your love and your joy and everything else. So what happens? You don't listen to that kind of stuff. You just trust the Lord and be courageous and bold. Then I think, as I think about how it empowers you and me to take strong stands in the midst of great pressure. It empowers us to take strong stands for what is right amidst great pressure. And sometimes that's on your job, sometimes it's among your friends or whatever it might be. Godly courage will enable you to take strong stands amidst great pressure. The fourth thing I mentioned is simply this, and that is, it will enable you to obey God without the fear of the consequences. You see, it's fear of consequences that oftentimes keep us from obeying God. Well, suppose this happens and suppose that happens. Listen, if you're walking in courage, putting your trust in God, you won't worry about the consequences. Why? Because here's the promise. I'm going before you and I'm going with you. If He's going before me, He's already going to take care of the consequences. If He's going with me, He's going to guide me moment by moment, step by step, to know exactly what to do. So when I think about how courage empowers us, the truth is, listen, you can't live a happy life. You can't live a joyful life. You can't live a confident life. You can't live a life of faith. You can't live a life of obedience. Your life's not going to count unless there's courage. And I'll tell you, there's not a whole lot of courage going on today. Whether it's in the area of politics or medicine or religion or whatever it might be, there are a lot of people who rah, rah, rah till the pressure gets on. God is looking for godly men and women who have courage, who are brave enough in their heart to stand for what is right, to do the right thing. And no matter what, walk obediently before God, whether they're understood or misunderstood. Whether they have acceptance or rejection, that's not even the issue. The issue is, God, what would you have me to do? And then courageously and boldly claim his promises that he's going with you and he's going before you. And my friend, you know what will happen? In your life, he says, you may have success wherever you go. Your way will be prosperous and then you'll have success. For the Lord your God is with you wherever you go. Now listen, if you've listened to this message, you've heard enough truth to enable you, strengthen you, build up your courage in your life to face any single circumstance, no matter what. And you know what happened? It all hinges on this book. Meditating upon the Word of God day and night, obeying what He says, claiming His promises, and recalling His past victories. You know what will happen? You begin to stack up some awesome victories in your life. And as the years go by, your faith becomes stronger, your courage becomes, listen, you become more bold. Listen, you'll have the courage to speak those things that you know need to be spoken. You'll have the courage to speak the truth when everybody around you believes something else. You'll have the courage to do what's right when everybody else around you is telling you to do something else. God is looking for godly, bold, courageous men and women to bear witness of the marvelous, wonderful truth of the resurrection of Jesus Christ, of His saving power, of His coming again, and of His willingness to forgive sin, no matter what, no matter where, and no matter who. And Father, we love you and praise you and bless you for your faithfulness to us. We pray the Spirit of the living God will work in the heart of every single person who hears this message. Etch it into their mind. Drive it into their heart. Encourage them, Father, is my prayer. Let them walk with boldness and confidence and humility, strength, and in the adequacy that you and you alone can provide, is my prayer in Jesus' name. Amen.
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2: Today's scripture reading is John chapter 11, verses 1 through 7. Now a certain man was sick, Lazarus of Bethany, the village of Mary and her sister Martha. It was the Mary who anointed the Lord with ointment and wiped his feet with her hair, whose brother Lazarus was sick. So the sisters sent word to him, saying, Lord, behold, he whom you love is sick. But when Jesus heard this, he said, This sickness is not to end in death, but for the glory of God, so that the Son of God may be glorified by it. Now Jesus loved Martha and her sister and Lazarus. So when he heard that he was sick, he then stayed 2 days longer in the place where he was. Then, after this, he said to the disciples, Let us go to Judea again.
1: Have you ever felt as if God were giving you the silent treatment? Perhaps you prayed and asked him for direction, but didn't hear a thing. When the Lord doesn't appear to be answering our prayers, it's natural to struggle. We may feel disappointed, discouraged, confused, or even angry. Some of us begin to wonder whether God has forgotten us altogether. Today's passage gives us a powerful example of what God's silence can look like. When Jesus heard that his friend Lazarus was sick and about to die, he delayed for 2 days before setting out. The dying man's sisters, Mary and Martha, no doubt wondered why Jesus seemed not to care. But ultimately, Jesus performed a far greater miracle than healing an illness. He raised Lazarus from the dead, and for many, faith was strengthened. When we can't hear God, it doesn't mean he is ignoring us, unaware of our circumstances, or planning to deny our request. He wants us to have an intimate relationship with him that's not dependent on how he responds to our prayers. A love for him rooted not in what he does, but in who he is. That kind of love is the fruit of his Spirit working in us, and it's something we can ask him to deepen in our heart.
3: With a message from God's Word, here's Charles Stanley.
0: Why are so many people so unhappy, anxious, disturbed, unsettled, and full of discontentment? No matter what they have, who they have, what their position, what their prominence, what their status is in life, they're still discontent. Now, a lot of people are able to cover that up rather well, and so they move along in life and smile on the outside, but deep down inside, they're still full of discontent. On the other hand, there are those people who don't even try to cover it up anymore. They just act out, live out. It shows on their countenance. They're very discontent in life. What is it? Even though they have been saved by the grace of God, they're still discontent. Somehow, deep down inside, something seems to bind them. Something seems to have a hold on them that seems to dictate their actions and their attitudes. It's not what they like. It's not what they want. It's not what they ask for. They just can't seem to identify what is it on the inside of them that drives them, that seemingly at times forces them to act in a way they don't want to act. They find themselves responding and turning around and looking and asking themselves the question, why do I act this way? Why do I respond the way I respond? Well, that's what I want to talk about in this message entitled, The Behavior That Binds Us in Our Life. Those behaviors that bind us in our life. Those actions and attitudes that you and I can't understand. Somewhere along the way, we have to trace them back to some cause and some particular source. We're talking about behavior patterns that bind us in our life and keep us, what? Discontent, unsettled, oftentimes anxious, and for the most part, very unhappy. So I want you to turn, if you will, to the 1 Corinthians 13th chapter, this first epistle to Corinthians. And you know this is the chapter in all the scripture about love. The chapter, the supreme chapter about love. And Paul has been describing what love is all about. And then he comes down to this latter part and he says, beginning in verse 11, he says, when I was a child, I used to speak as a child, think as a child, reason as a child. When I became a man, I did away or put away childish things. Now, in that single verse, Paul helps us to understand oftentimes what is the deep, abiding discontent that comes into our life. Now, let's think about it for a moment. Here's what's happening. The Corinthians have gotten out of balance in their understanding of spiritual gifts. And so at this point, they have come to the place that they think if you don't speak in tongues or you don't have some spiritual gift, it's a sign that you're lacking something. Or in order to really and truly believe God, then you must be able to express one of these gifts in some way or the other. And they had gotten totally out of balance on this matter of tongues. And so what Paul is simply saying here is this. That isn't the key issue. The key issue is love. What he's accusing them of here is simply this, that they're acting in a very childish fashion. They're being spiritually immature and emotionally immature. And if you go back to 1 Corinthians chapter 3 for a moment, and you notice in this third chapter, when he begins this epistle, he gets to the third chapter and he begins to chastise them for the same thing. He says in chapter 3, verse 1, and I, brethren, could not speak to you as to spiritual men or spiritual men and women, but as to men and women of the flesh, as to babes in Christ. He says, I gave you milk to drink, not solid food, for you were not even yet able to receive it. Indeed, even now you're not able to receive those things that should be a part of your life, but because of your spiritual immaturity, your emotional immaturity, you can't accept it. He says, for you're still fleshly, for since there is jealousy and strife among you, are you not fleshly and are you not walking like mere men? And so what is he saying? He says, spiritual, you're not mature. So over in this 13th chapter, what is he saying to him? He says, now when I was a child, I acted like a child. I spoke like a child. You could tell I was a child. He said, when I grew up, when I became a man, I put away childish things. Now, I want us to look at that very simple phrase, childish things. You and I, when we think of childish things, we have something in our mind about the way people act. I want us to look at this word for just a moment because there are two Greek words here that Paul uses, not particularly both of them in this chapter, but I want you to go back to Matthew chapter 18 for a moment. And you'll recall in this 18th chapter what Jesus says about children. He says, beginning in verse 1, at that time the disciples came to Jesus saying, who then is greatest in the kingdom of heaven? And he called a child to himself and set him before them and said, truly I say to you, unless you're converted and become like children, you shall not enter the kingdom of heaven. Whosoever then humbles himself as this child, he is the greatest in the kingdom of heaven. So what he's simply saying here is this, that as you and I, listen, as we grow in our Christian life, we should always be childlike in our faith, childlike in our humility, childlike in our openness, childlike in our honesty. And so we are to be like children. On the other hand, we are not to just settle down as children and in our own particular emotional life, never grow beyond being childlike. And so there are two words, and the first word he uses for that particular word is paideion in the Greek, which simply means childhood in its natural, normal, a healthy fashion. That is, when a child is growing up, they act like children, they grow up like children, and that's a normal, natural way, and that's the way God intends for a person to grow up. The other word, the other Greek word that is used here, is the word nepias, N-E-P-I-A-S, if you want to write it down. And here's what it means. It means going beyond childhood age and even into adulthood, acting childish, childlike, like you used to act. And so what he's simply saying to them, he says, listen, when I was a child, I used to speak as a child, think as a child, reason as a child, but when I became a man, I did away with childish things. Now, all of us, probably at some time in our life, have or act childish. And so what does that have to do with those things that bind us? And that's what I want to talk about, because what I'd like to do is to identify in a few moments what those things are. Now, I want you to think about it for just a moment, because let's trace all of this back. When you and I were born, God gave us, of course, a mind, a brain, heart, spirit, and all the rest. When you and I came into this world, we began to be programmed. Some people might say that you and I began to be programmed even before we were born. But let's say that at birth, you and I began to be programmed. That is, our mind was programmed. What was it programmed with? It was programmed with either the affection or lack of affection from our parents. That is, in this grid system of ours, it's like the strong impressions that came from our parents and those who were around us. And as we grew up, those teachers, for example, that taught us and people who were our relationships and so forth, all of them began to place into our little minds ideas, thoughts. They became a part of our feelings and became a part of our personality. So that all of us were programmed, pre-programmed, listen, not necessarily against our will, but involuntarily. That is, when your mother and your father said things to you as a little child, you did not reason that out. They just programmed into your thinking certain ideas with which you and I have grown up. Now, we'd all like to say, well, you know, I've outgrown those. No, we haven't. Every single one of us has within our mind, has in that grid system, placed there, pre-programmed by parents especially, or those who kept us, or those who influenced us highly as young children, they programmed into our thinking certain things. Those things are still there, and they'll always be there. They became a part of our very personality. They have affected the way we act and the way we react. They have affected our relationships with other people. Now, if, for example, those are things that were programmed into your thinking, let's say that you had godly parents who were very wise. And so what did they do? They said to you very early in life, you're very precious. You're sweet, and I love you, and Father loves you, your mother loves you. We think you're the greatest. We love you dearly. We're going to take care of you. Not only in their words and in their affection, but in their actions, they said to that child, you're important. You are very important. You're number one with us. We love you dearly. And so what happened? Programmed into that child's mind was a sense of belonging. My parents love me. A sense of worth. I must be very valuable because my father loves me. My mother loves me. I must be able to do a lot of things because they're always bragging about me and telling me how well I'm doing. So what does that child grow up with? In that child's grid system, everything gets sifted through this. Every challenge in life gets sifted through this. You belong. You're somebody worth knowing, somebody worth loving, somebody worth relating to, and you can do it. That child grows up with a very strong sense of what? Of competence, a sense of belonging, a sense of worth. That child grows up with a very, very strong sense of self-esteem. Where did it come from? It came from those strong impressions built into their life. But let's take the opposite. Let's say that, for example, here is a child that grows up with parents who are not very particularly concerned about their children, go off to work and leave them maybe, or because mother wants to have a career more than she wants to be a mother, even though she's given birth to these children. Put them in somebody's school somewhere early in life. And so what are they saying? Well, you're important, but not very important, because more important than you is my career. Now, a little child doesn't understand that, wouldn't even know what the word career meant. But what is absent is what begins to affect that child. The absence of a mother and father's love, the absence of their being there, or the absence of them continually telling them how precious and how valuable they are, the absence of those things that build a sense of belonging, a sense of competence, and a sense of acceptance and worth in that child's life. Or it may be that that father's harsh. Don't do that. And oftentimes, no matter what, the child says, no, no, no. And so a child grows up in an atmosphere that's negative. Child grows up in an atmosphere that's harsh. Child grows up in an atmosphere where they don't know exactly where they are. There are no lines, no boundaries really there. Something is right today, but it's not right tomorrow. And it depends upon how my father feels today is whether it's right or not. Or it depends upon how my mother's, how she's feeling today, whether I can or whether I cannot. And so a child grows up with frustrations and anxieties and fears because nobody ever drew the boundary lines. And so when they grow up and they begin to get in all kinds of trouble, what happens? They are simply doing what? They're just acting out what they were taught. They don't know where the boundary lines, they didn't know where they were as a child growing up, and so therefore they question where the boundary lines are now. That does not mean, for example, that you and I can go around and blame our parents and blame other people on things that we do or things that we don't do, because all of us are responsible for our actions and our deeds. If we don't understand where they came from, it's our responsibility to find out. But what I want you to see is that in every single one of every single man, the little boy is still there. Every single woman, the little girl is still there. And I was thinking about this today when we talk about weddings, and I was talking to someone about the daughter getting married. When we think about the wedding and two people come to the altar, and we talk about the two becoming one. Well, I got to think about that. That's not really correct, because the truth is that four are trying to become one. There is the man who is there and the little boy on the inside. There's the woman who's there and the little girl on the inside. So you think about this. When they go home, there are four of them there. And so it isn't quite as easy as it looks, and sometimes we wonder, well, why do people have all these kind of troubles and heartaches in their marriage and so forth? Well, oftentimes it's because the little boy and the little girl are there. And because the things that go on in their life have never been identified and never been identified as basic problems in their life, what happens, all kinds of problems and heartaches begin to develop. And oftentimes it is a result not of something they choose to do toward one another, but oftentimes it is the result of never having identified those things that bind them, those things that govern, and those things that dominate their life that they're not even aware of. And so what happens? Oftentimes in a conversation, the little boy, the little girl pops up because something triggers that. And when a person grows up in a home that is not what it ought to be, or even if they grew up in a home and outside that home they have experiences in life that are very difficult and maybe traumatic, what happens is, as the years go by, those incidences that made such a strong impression upon them, when anything comes along in life that even looks like, smells like, acts like anything close to what caused them a trauma back there, what happens? Oftentimes it is a natural response. The little boy or the little girl rises up to respond to this present situation, when in essence what they're doing is responding and reacting to something that happened in their childhood. Therefore, when the Apostle Paul said, putting away childish things, he was primarily speaking of spiritual things, but also of emotional things. And I think there are many people who are Christians who really love God, who really want to be what God wants them to be. And yet they have those things that go on in their life they can't identify. They don't even understand why they act the way they act. How many of us have said, God, I don't know why I said what I said. I don't know why I acted in that fashion. God, I don't know why I act that way or respond that way. I don't know why this goes on in my life. Well, it's one thing for something to happen, but if something goes on and on and on and on, we should take at least a moment to stop and ask ourselves the question, Lord, am I being controlled by something that I'm not aware of? Is there an emotion, a feeling? Is there something that happened back yonder in my life somewhere that I am responding to that in this present situation? And I can tell you as a pastor, and I think any pastor would tell you this, that we have to learn how to deal with people. And I can remember until I began to understand at least a little bit about this, I would see how people would react and respond and think, God, what in the world is wrong with them? And sometimes I'd get angry and just tell God, Lord, why don't you just move them on? Just move them on, Lord. Get them out of my life. I don't like this. Then I began to ask myself the question, why do I respond and why do I act the way I act sometimes? And here's what I've discovered. If I can find out why a person responds the way they respond, why they do what they do, you know what? No matter what they do, it doesn't bother me. Because I begin to realize that people not only act on the basis of what's going on today, but oftentimes their responses to today's situation, circumstance, is the little boy and the little girl that got triggered over something in the past. And what are they doing? They're blaring out today. And then they, when they have finished it, they look back and think, I am so sorry. I don't know what caused me to do that. Well, you can find out. And here's what happens. When you and I begin to trace back and understand what some of these childish emotions are, where they came from, we'll understand what tremendous power they have in their life. And I think people would get along better in their relationships. I think oftentimes people and their relationship to God would be far more contented, far stronger, because they begin to realize it isn't so much. Listen carefully now. I don't want to be misunderstood. If I say something that is wrong, or if I say something, for example, that is unkind, if I mistreat somebody, that's a sin. But that deep down inside, it isn't that I necessarily deliberately, willfully did it. If it is a reaction to something on my grid system, and we all have it there. There's no such thing as a perfect grid system. We all have those things that we respond to and react in life. But I can tell you this. When a person grows up in a godly home, where the father and the mother grew up in a godly home, and where their life has at least a sense of contentment and a sense of honesty and openness, and where they can talk about things openly and honestly, that child is going to grow up far more secure, far more able to deal with the situations and circumstances of life than if they had grown up in a home that was not true. Now, the truth is, most people today have grown up in homes that had all kinds of difficulty and hardship. In fact, you can talk to almost anybody and they'll say, well, let me tell you what happened back yonder in my home. This is not a matter of criticizing parents when I think about how many parents, out of ignorance, say things to their children that are absolutely devastating. What they do, they place in the child's mind attitudes that are absolutely going to prove to be devastating to that child. I don't think they necessarily plan it. I think it's oftentimes a matter of ignorance. But you know what? It doesn't make any difference whether it was deliberate or ignorance. It doesn't make a bit of difference. The effect in the life of that child is the same. And so all of us who've grown up to be men, all of you who've grown up to be women, the little girl is still there, the little boy is still there. And if you and I want to be whole persons, we have to learn to identify those childish things in our life and learn how to deal with them. So what I'd like to do is to identify some of these, certainly not all of them, but to identify some of them, talk about them just for a moment, and then let's talk about how to deal with them. Because I can tell you that you can deal with them. God can set you free. And I'm grateful to God. I can tell you, I'm certainly sure in my own heart that I'm not free of all of mine. But I'm grateful to God as I look back over the years and see how He has identified issues in my life that I've had to deal with and realize where it came from. Well, listen, once you trace it to its source, listen, you're on the way to being delivered from those emotions that bind us, behavioral patterns that cause us all kinds of discontent. Because you see, if you're continually responding to present day situations out of your past childhood, then you're going to cause all kind of hurt and discontent to yourself and those around you. You're going to cause hard feelings. You're going to cause misunderstandings. And you're going to be discontent and unhappy with yourself. Why? Because you don't want to act that way. And you would say, I don't know why I do. I want to show you why you do. So let's talk about what some of these things might be. Well, there are lots and lots and lots of them. And so let's just begin with this. One of those ideas that gets impressed upon our grid system very early in life is measure up. Measure up. And so what happens? Child comes along and no matter what he or she does, they can't quite measure up to the father's expectation or the mother's expectation or both. So they go to school and what happens? They get C's and maybe D's, and at that particular point, that may be the best that little boy or little girl can do. Measure up. When your father was in school, he made straight A's. If he can make straight A's, you can make straight A's. Or no matter what that son or that daughter does, for example, let's say the little girl, her parents say, well, go get dressed. So she dresses the best she knows how. Well, is that the best you can do? And so what happens? A little girl grows up thinking, no matter what I do, no matter how hard I try, I can't ever please my mother. And how often have I heard this from men and women alike? I grew up in a situation, no matter what I did, I couldn't please them. And let me just say this. That is an extremely painful feeling. That people you love, no matter what you do, you can't please them. No matter how hard you try, you never measure up. Personally, I don't know of many things more painful than when you give it all you've got, try your very best, do everything you know to do, and it's unacceptable, it's rejected, it doesn't measure up. And when you ask, well, how can I do any better? And someone says, well, when you've done better and when you've done what's right, I'll let you know. You know what that's like? That's like saying to a kid or an adult, there's the target way out yonder. It's about a mile away. It's in the fog. When you hit it, I'll tell you. It is a horribly painful thing. I think sometimes little children, and I have seen this in children as well as adults, when a kid tries his best and he doesn't measure up, here's the effect. In that grid system, as a result of that kind of instruction teaching, that child goes through life. No matter what I do, it'll never be enough. Now, you can absolutely destroy a child's initiative. When they grew up in that kind of a situation, no matter what I do, it's not going to work. It's not going to ever be enough. They berate themselves. They feel very, very guilty. They feel inadequate in life and oftentimes feel extremely rejected. Why? Because, you know, if you can't blame you, if you can't believe in and you can't really and truly please your parents, I mean, of all the people in the world, I believe a kid wants to please is his father or his mother or both, certainly both. I know in this city one man who committed suicide, and in his conversation with me on several occasions, he always brought back his father. He worked very hard. He was very successful. And every time in our conversation, he would bring up his father. And what was he trying to do? Trying to please his dad. Loved his father, respected his father, honored his father, wanted to please his father, wanted his father's approval, couldn't do it. No matter, listen, he would tell me the things he tried to do to please his father and he wouldn't do it. One day he took his own life. I do believe in that sense of depression in which he took his life. Depressed over the fact that this relationship, and he was getting older in life, and he still couldn't please his father. I think of another man, the same attitude toward his mother. Trying his best to please her, trying his best to measure up, trying to show her extremely successful in this city compared to many other people. Very, very wealthy. You know what? Wrecked and ruined his life. What was he doing? Out of desperation, depression, he could never please her no matter what. Always, you should have done this, you should have done that. Listen, if you want to destroy your child's initiative, if you want to destroy anybody's initiative, you just keep telling them, measure up, measure up, measure up. And the thing that makes it so painful is especially when the measuring rod or the measuring tape is so absolutely, listen, when it's so foggy and unclear, and you ask them to measure up, and you know what? They never know when and if and how they could ever measure up. In their grid system, that child, that person, when they become adults, it affects their life and their relationships. And here's what happens. They get married, for example. They try to please the other person. The other person can't be pleased. So after a while, what do? They just throw up their hands and quit. Because no matter what they do, it doesn't work. So one of the first things that we have to deal with, ask yourself this question. Is there that childish, you see, now that doesn't mean, for example, that this is the kind of childishness that we talk about normal children doing normal childish things. We're talking about an attitude. When we talk about being childish, we're talking about things that develop back in our childhood that we've never gotten over yet. And certainly one of them is, as we said here, is the matter of measuring up. And what happens is it creates anger, it creates resentment, it creates hostility. People either want to give up, and oftentimes things that they do that become very vengeful is because they feel they'll never measure up no matter what. So what you do, you give them a challenge, you give them a job, and they turn it down. Why? Because they think, well, I'll never measure up. Second thing I want you to notice, and that is a desire to have our needs met immediately. Well, what happens to a little child when a little baby is born? If that baby's wet, what do? They cry. They get hungry, they cry, they yell, they scream, and they carry on until what? Until you give them something to eat. And so that's a natural, normal way, I suppose, that they get our attention. But what happens? Now, there's nothing wrong with a child crying when they're hungry or when they're wet, messed up their diaper, and so they don't like that. So they cry, they get attention. You know what happens? People grow up, And unless that child learns early in life, you can't have everything you want when you want it. Now, there's nothing wrong with cleaning up the child. I'm not talking about that. But when that child grows out of that babyhood, and when they don't get what they want, they scream and yell and holler until the parents give it to them. The tragedy is when a parent, when a mother or a father yields to the screaming and the hollering because they want it now, when they've passed babyhood, is what happens. They grow up. And that little child within them, when they want something, they want it now. And so what happens? Children grow up, teenagers, they want it now. They want a car now. They want fine clothes now. They want their father and mother's credit card now. They want freedom now. They want liberty now. They want sex now. They want alcohol. They want everything else now. They got to have it now. If a parent does not discipline that child early in life to teach them this truth, you can't have everything when you want it. There is a correct time and a wise time for everything that God provides for us. You know what happens? They grow up, and because they can't have what they want, then they lie about it. Then they steal, and all kinds of things develops in a person's life when they grow up with a childish attitude. If I want it now, I want it now, and I'm going to have it now. And I grew up when I cried and yelled and screamed and threw enough fits, my parents gave me what I wanted. So therefore, I'm going to keep on hollering and screaming when I'm an adult. Now, they don't holler and scream the same way they did as a child. But my friend, the truth is their actions are the same. If I can't have it now, I'm unhappy. I leave. I walk away. Somewhere along the way, got programmed into their thinking. And that is, if you want it, you want it now. And if parents are not wise enough to discipline their children, not wise, listen, and this is why I think a lot of people are discontent. They know nothing about waiting upon the Lord. Waiting upon the Lord is one of the key principles of the Scripture. And so we've said a lot of times many things about waiting upon the Lord. You know what? Where do you learn that? You learn that as a child. A child walks in and says, I'm hungry. Well, dinner will be ready in an hour. An hour? I don't want to wait an hour. I want it right now. Give me something right now. Now, most parents want to give them a little something, but I want it right now. Or they want a car. They want one right now. Well, so-and-so's got one. Why can't I have one right now? Because this is not the right time, and we're not financially able to give you one right now. If we don't learn early in life the discipline that we can't have everything we want when we want it, we're going to act out that very, very dangerous childishness, childish attitude, I want it now. A third attitude, childish attitude, is temper tantrums. Now, you've seen children do this. And every once in a while, a grocery store, I'll see this going on. Some kid walks up and he goes over the candy area and he picks up a Three Musketeer or a Snicker or something, or a whole bag of Kisses or whatever it might be. Mom, I want this. You can't have that. Put that back over there where it belongs. And so she turns around and he walks over. Did you hear what I said? Put that back where it belongs. I want it. And so she takes it, puts it back over, then he sits down and kicks on the floor and screams and yells and hollers, and I love to watch that. Because the child's not what I'm looking at. I'm seeing how mom is going to respond. Suppose that child gets what he wants. She says, all right, listen, I'm going to give it to you to shut you up. I'm so embarrassed you're hollering, yelling, screaming like this. So she gives them a whole bag of Snickers. Whole bag. So what does the child do? The child registers the mind. You want something? You throw a big enough fit, you get it. Just throw a big fit. Now you think, well, we get over that now in our adulthood. Not necessarily. People still throw fits. They still do the same thing. Listen, if I don't get what I want, what happens? Here are kids playing together and you got this ball and I got this bat and whatever it might be. And we're not going to play my way? Give me my ball. I'm going home. A little girl's playing dolls and somebody doesn't like what the other one's doing. They take this and they go home. So what happens? You grow up with that. If I can't have my way, I throw a fit. Now, on an occasion some time ago, I gave this man, who is a very adult man, and you can look at him and tell he is a very much of an adult. I said, here's what the decision is. I can tell you, in all these years of my life, I have never seen nor heard an adult throw such a temper tantrum in my entire life. In fact, I just sort of sat there and listened, and I thought, Lord, all the things that were being said and the threats and the warnings, all the things I sat there with sort of a slight smile on my face, thinking, now, what I'm really interested in is not what the person's saying, but where is this coming from? What happened in this person's life back there that here is an adult, a very, very adult person who is throwing the biggest temper tantrum. Listen, I've never seen a kid in the grocery store match this one. This was the worst temper tantrum I have ever heard in my whole life. There's nothing to compare with it. And when it was finished after about a half an hour, I quietly said, well, thank you very much for telling me how you feel. Because my genuine concern was what's going on inside of an adult man who would act totally, absolutely, irrationally, and absolutely, totally childish. It's like I had said, you can't have this cone of chocolate ice cream. I can't have that cone of chocolate ice cream and just get down and kick and yell and scream and throw a fit and just cry and blast away at mom or dad. Same thing. You know what? There are a lot of people, they don't get their way. They throw fits. Now, sometimes those fits are very quiet. All that is spiritual, childish immaturity. Can't have my way. You know what? I don't think God intended for any of us to always have our way. Our way is not always the best way. But when people grow up always having their way, getting what they want, and oftentimes, listen carefully, oftentimes parents who do not want to take time to train their children to be godly, what do? They give them things. Just keep feeding them things and feeding them things and feeding them things. Why? That keeps them quiet. So they grow up, and what do? They try to fill their life with things. When they don't get what they want, and even after things haven't satisfied them, what happens? Their sense of discontent, always looking for something, throwing temper tantrums, gotta have it now, or if you don't play it my way, I leave. And this is probably one of the basic problems with people oftentimes walk away from their job. And every once in a while somebody says, I just walked away. Why'd you walk away? Well, they did thus and so and thus and so. Well, has it ever occurred to you that God may have been trying to say something? Well, I just couldn't stay in. I couldn't hang in there for that. Well, you see, it's very unwise to respond to the present situation circumstance out of my childishness. Because that's the way I used to respond as a child does not make it legit of me to respond today to this present situation, when oftentimes, listen, you and I can be the objects of other people's anger and bitterness and resentment and hostility when they're really doing it to someone else. And I said to someone this past week, I said, you know, I got this stinging, disastrous, bitter, resentful, hostile letter some great time ago. And this person was just blessing me out and is laying me low. Well, you know, when I read that, I just had to smile because I knew what they were doing. They were venting their hostility and anger and bitterness childish. The accusations were so ridiculous. I sort of sat there and read that and thought to myself, poor man, what he's doing, because I knew who he felt this toward. But because he couldn't afford to express it toward that person, he expressed it toward me. I think a lot of pastors get a lot of stuff thrown at them that really was not intended for them, but because they can't express it to someone else, they express it to them. And sometimes, for example, there are people in churches, and especially I think smaller churches where people have business meetings and committees and so forth. And oftentimes when a man, here's what I've discovered, when a man lives in a home where his wife dominates him, here's what he does. Somewhere, he's got to show himself. And so, if he gets on his job and shows himself, he gets fired. So he knows he can't do that. Well, he can't do it at home because she's ruling the roost. Where is the only place he can vent himself? In church. And you know, I've seen this over and over and over again. And once I understand what's going on, it's real humorous to me. And there have been times when I've brought that up publicly and said, you know, this is what happens. And it's amazing how over the past years, this years and years ago, past years, that a man here, a man, they get real quiet in church. Because all of a sudden, you know what? He realized what was going on. And it's not that he wanted to act that way. He had these feelings. He had to vent. Couldn't vent him at home. Couldn't vent him on his work. Where are people going to accept him even when he vents him? At church. But oftentimes, the pastor gets the blunt of that. And I can remember a man who's already in heaven now, a real fine man, and he used to be on my case all the time. I mean, he was always on my case about something. It would just be humorous to me when he, well, pastor, this, that, and the other, and so forth. And one day, I realized what was going on with this man. And this man, I mean, now, he was a lot older than I was at the time, and he was always on my case. But one day, somehow, I thought, now, God, I want you to show me what's going on inside him, the little boy in him. Married to a very fine lady, but she ruled the roost. There's no question about it. So he'd come to church, and we'd have a meeting about something and so forth, and he'd just get on my case. Well, he made a presentation about something, and he did a real good job, and he was such honorary as the devil. I'm just going to tell you like it is. He was just honorary, but I loved him anyway. Well, he did a good job, and I said, man, you did a fantastic job. And I mean, listen, I was very sincere. I couldn't thank him enough for doing such a great job. Very, very meticulous in what he did and very well planned. I said, listen, I just want to thank you on behalf of all of us. That's a great job. The next time we had a meeting, do you know what he brought up? Listen, his attitude was so totally revolutionized. He wanted to name a building after me. That's what he wanted to do. Totally. You know what it dawned on me? I found out what was going on. The man was so pressed down, never got any acceptance at home, never got any acceptance where he worked, and all of a sudden, the pastor said he did a great job. He wanted to name the building. I mean, you know what? From that moment on, he could not have been a stronger supporter. Now, what was going on? My only regret was that I didn't see that years before, because the guy, he was a pain for years. I mean, he was. But you know what? I love the guy. And listen, you know what? When I find out what's motivating somebody, it doesn't make them what they're doing. I'm going to love them anyway. Because we all have that little boy on the inside of us. And the little boy on the inside of him just wanted to be recognized so badly. Here's what he was doing. He was fussing and carrying on and causing stink all the time. Why? Because all he was doing was saying, hey, I'm here. I'm here. Which brings me to another one of those childish attitudes that I think all of us have to deal with in life sometimes. Maybe not so much as we get a little bit older and learn a few things. But this whole idea of a low self-esteem. When I realized that this man, where he grew up and the kind of family he grew up in, the difficulty and the hardship and so forth, and overlooked, and a family where things were so difficult that he didn't feel like he was worth anything or anybody wanted him. You know what he was doing? He spent years clamoring and causing trouble in the church, and all he was looking for is to somebody to say, hey, you did a fantastic job. As I say, I just wish I'd have known that years before. He and I would have had a much more wonderful time together. But you know what? Child grows up, and they're always put down. And you see, there are two ways this can happen to a child. For example, a father or mother can say to the daughter, you'll never amount to anything. That's terrible. But you know what that father can do on the other hand? That father can place the emphasis so strongly on the way that woman looks that finally, listen, here's what will happen. That woman can develop an attitude that her sense of worth is all wrapped up in looks only. That is bondage. On the other hand, the father can be crude and rude and oftentimes abusive. Same effect. Don't feel like I'm worth anything. And so when a person's grid, when that grid is not fueled and fed with positive affirmations, a person grows up feeling less than, feeling they don't count, feeling a sense of low self-esteem. They go through school. They don't make very good grades. Why? Because they don't feel like they're worthy of it. They don't feel capable. What happens? That person grows up acting out what? Responding to today's circumstances. What? What is it? It's not the adult responding. It's the little boy responding or the little girl responding. I remember saying to a couple one time they came, we were talking about marriage and they were going to get married. And so I always ask them, tell me about your father. Tell me about your mother. And so This particular person said, well, my mother's a very domineering person, and yeah, I can tell you that. And so I said to her, well, what about your parents? And she said, well, my father is very, very passive, and my mother is very, very domineering. So I said to them, well, look, before you get married, let me tell you what's going to happen. He's going to back off because his mother is the one who runs the show. And what you're going to do is, because your mother's domineering, you're going to step in there as an aggressive woman. The next thing.

boy's going to come out, the little girl's going to come out, and they're going to respond. Then we're going to think, forgive me, let them understand why in the world I responded the way I did. That is the reason for it, because of those kind of attitudes. Well, what about, for example, people who grow up in an atmosphere of fear? Well, the parents say, you know what? I just don't think we're going to have enough. Probably not going to be able to pay the bills this month. They cut the lights off. We can't go anywhere. Can't have vacation. In other words, a child grows up, fear of not having enough. A man said to me some time ago, he said, I grew up in a family, and my mother said to me, the poorhouse is always around the corner. You know what happens? When a child grows up fearing not having enough, they will naturally, normally be very materialistic, because the parents have put in their grid system, you've got to have enough. You've got to work hard. You've got to save. You've got to make money, because listen, the poorhouse is right around the corner. It is a terrible way. You know what will happen? That child will grow up and they'll go out, and what will they do? Financially, they'll make terrible decisions because they want to make more money and they want to invest, or they want to have this and want to have that and got to have this and got to have a big this and more of that. What are they doing? Because mama said the poorhouse is around the corner. What happens? The grid system, everything that flows through, they watch the stock market and they watch the economy and they watch their job, and when they go to get a job or whatever it might be, first thing on their minds, how much money am I going to make? What are the benefits? How much insurance do I have? In other words, this is the crucial, critical area. Not, is this the will of God? And you know what? We're growing up a whole generation of children, listen, who are going to be in debt all of their lives. Because they're growing up in a system, if you want it, you get it now. Growing up in a system that says, you know, if you're not careful, you're going to lose. So get all you can as quickly as you can. Save as much as you can, or spend all you can. In other words, if you're going to have fun, you better have it now, because before long, it's not going to be there. And so what happens? The generation that follows us will have a very, very difficult time succeeding in life, because they're going to make terrible mistakes. Why? Placed into their grid is the awesome sense of insecurity. I mean, after all, the poorhouse around the corner. Well, everybody doesn't put it in those terms, but this whole idea of materialism, this is where your security lies. If it's where your security lies, this is where your emphasis is. And so what happens? Wealth takes the place of God. And yet, you know, the Bible says it's like a bird, you know, here today and gone tomorrow. It comes quick and you can lose it quickly. And so what happens? They lose a few times, and despair and remorse begins to set in. You see, we must teach our children that our sense of security is not in things, but it's in a relationship. But if parents leave that impression, and I'm not against both parents working, if that's what God wants, and certainly I'm sure that is His will for many, many people. Some people have to. Think about all these single parents out that have to work for their children. Difficulty and hardships come into people's lives. They have to go to work. I understand that. You see, it's not so much what you do, it's what you implant within that child's mind and heart. They're going to grow up, and they're going to keep on acting out those feelings. What about a distorted view of God, for example? Well, how does a child get a distorted view of God? Is it because the parent says, God's ugly, God's mean, God's bad? No, here's what happens. Child grows up and relates to his or her father. If the father's good and kind and gentle and loving, here's what happens. It's easier for that child to grow up believing that God is a good God. God loves me. God is gentle and kind and loving. Child grows up in a home where the parents are rude, crude, say nasty things, use foul language, care nothing about the things of God, abusive oftentimes in their language or even physically. So here is the major issue. The major person in their life is dad. Don't like my dad. And how many times have I heard this? My dad never hugged me. Dad never told me I did a good job. Dad never put his arms around me. And sometimes a girl would say, my dad never told me he loved me. Never told me I was pretty. Never seemed to care. Never hugged me. Never remembered my birthday. So what happens? They grow up. What kind of impression has been built into this grid? I'm not important. The most important person in my life, not important. So they grow up and we say, God's a good God. But you see, the little child who gets their impression about God from the father, you tell them,

0: that God is good? Listen, I've talked to enough people and I talk to enough people to know that most people do not think in terms of God being a good, loving, gentle, kind God. They see Him as a taskmaster. They see Him as a God of justice. They see Him as a God of punishment. They see Him as a God who's always keeping records and keeping tabs on things. And what happens? We start talking about a loving Father. It doesn't match what the little child learned early in life, that key figure, Father, crude, rude, harsh, difficult, couldn't please Him no matter what, and you grew up thinking, how in the world can I please God? Well, it's not because somebody taught them they couldn't. It's simply because impressed in that little mind, that little heart, that this figure, I'm to submit to my earthly Father. I'm to be obedient to Him. I'm to do what He says. Next thing to God in that person's life, and they go through life never being able to please, never measuring up. Well, there are lots of those little childish things that develop in a person's life, and you probably have been able to maybe identify something in your life. Let me put it this way. If something keeps cropping up that gives you a problem, or you keep responding in a certain way, ask yourself this question, Lord, is there some incident, is there something back there in my life that happened that I've never traced back to see what it is? Is there something back there that I need to deal with so that I can be free and not respond in an improper way when things don't particularly go my way? So you say, well, let's say, for example, that you recognize that these things are true in your life, and so how do we deal with them? So what I'd like to do is just give you a few steps, and this isn't something that you can say, 1, 2, 3, 4, 5, 6, 7, yes, I've got it. But rather things that you'll need to consider, things that you'll need to think about. And let's put them in a fashion that I think something really simple that you can just begin to ponder and meditate on. And I think the first thing that you have to do is simply this, to identify it. That is there something that controls me at times that I don't want it to control me? In other words, can I identify a response that I have? Is there some response that I notice will keep cropping up in me when I don't really want to act that way, but I do? So first of all, you've got to identify it. Secondly, you've got to own it. You can't say, well, yes, I have identified that, and that's my mother's fault. No, that's my father's fault. No, that's not the issue. The issue is, listen, I may have been programmed that way, but if I identify the way I'm responding that's not proper, then I must own that as an adult. I can no longer blame my childish actions and attitudes and spirit on someone who, maybe out of ignorance or maybe in their own ungodly fashion, programmed me in a way that I'm suffering for it. So therefore, I have to own it. The third thing I have to do is, is trace it back to its source. Where did that come from? What was the incident in my life? What did somebody say to me? In other words, who programmed this into my life? What makes me think and act and respond the way I do in certain circumstances and situations? Trace it back to its source. And my friend, the Spirit of God will help you do that. God, listen, if you begin to ponder and ask Him, He will help you trace it because He wants you to be a whole person. The fourth thing is this. Once you've traced it back, listen, probably some person or some incident back there, forgive the person that you think, that you feel is responsible for the way you think and feel in those circumstances that you know that bind you. That is, you must be willing to forgive that person. If you're not willing to forgive them, you're not going to get past that. Must be willing to forgive. You say, well, yes, I can remember when I grew up, my father this, my mother that. I can tell you in my own life that I grew up with a lot of rejection. And I had to deal with that in somebody's life. And I had to go to that person and say to them, you know, this is the way I acted, and I want to ask you to forgive me for my response. You see, you can't say to them, now, here's what you did to me. No, it doesn't make any difference what they did. You and I have to forgive the person for whatever they did, no matter what. Because oftentimes that person's dead and gone. You may have to set them down in a chair and just voice to that person, I want to forgive you for the way you abused me. I want to forgive you for absolutely destroying my sense of self-esteem. And I can think of testimonies of people, things I've heard that people heard their parents say about them that was absolutely devastating to them. And you see, one of the things that parents will say, well, he's the one in the family got the brains. Maybe they're just two children. Or two girls. Well, so-and-so, she's the one who got the looks and she's got the brains. Well, you know, most girls rather have the looks than the brains. I'm not saying that's always true, but I'm saying what that parent is doing. And listen, when a parent compares one child to the other, absolutely devastating. When they're always bragging on one and downgrading the other, absolutely devastating. And so a child grows up. If you want to deal with those things, you see, if that's deep down inside, it has to be dealt with so you forgive the person that you think is responsible. The next thing you do is forgive yourself. Because you see, when we grow up with these things, we feel guilty. We feel guilty for responding the way we respond. We feel guilty for acting the way we act. And so we have to forgive ourselves. God, I want you to forgive me for having these expectations of myself that absolutely are beyond any possibility of me living up to, trying to measure up, and my perfectionism. God, forgive me for my anxiety, my frustration, my fears when I've tried to live up to something that you certainly did not expect me to live up to. Then what you do is you ask God to set you free. Lord, you've helped me to see why I respond, why these childish things that crop up in me. Thank you for showing me that. Lord, I'm asking you. I own it. I assume responsibility for it. I've forgiven the person who's done it. I have forgiven myself. Father, I'm asking you to set me free and enable me to identify this response as childish when it pops up in my life, and at that moment, identify it. Thank you for showing me that. And God set me free of it. You know what will happen? God will set you free. Tracing it back to its source. Discovering who was responsible back there. Forgiving that person and forgiving yourself. I'm here to tell you, God, listen, He will deliver you from those behavioral patterns that are childishness, that crop up in our lives as an adult. Listen, He will set you free of those if you ask Him to do it and believe that He has, and then the most important thing is this: renew your mind about yourself. And that is, renew your thinking about yourself. You see, as far as God is concerned, you're okay and God loves you just the way you are. He's in the process of changing all of us. But what we do, we renew our minds. So how do we do that? When this thing crops up in our life, we say, thank you, Father, for showing me that. I thank you, dear God, that does not belong in my life any longer. And so I want to be sensitive. And so what happens? As I begin to renew my mind the way I think, you know, that may be a response because of my sense of inadequacy and I got rejected and didn't belong. Thank you, Father, that I do belong. Thank you that you've accepted me. Thank you that you love me. And thank you, God, I'm all right in your eyes. Doesn't mean that you're sinless and perfect. I'm all right in God's eyes. What happens? When you identify it and it crops up shortly, it's not going to crop up because you're going to start acting out of your adulthood. Something comes along that triggers something that happened a long time ago, and you're going to think, I know where that came from. I don't own that any longer, and that's no longer a part of me. Thank God I am now grown up enough to act like an adult and say, help yourself. Say anything you want to say about me is not going to even faze me. There is a segment of psychology that wants to go around. What do they do? They say, well, tell me about your past. Well, all of us can dig up enough junk in our past. It's like a bowl of poison soup. Who wants to look at all of that? Now, if you're looking back to see what the source was, and then you deal with it, that's one thing. But just going to some counselor and they disturb, well, back yonder your parents, and back yonder this, and back yonder that. Well, you know, back yonder nothing. I mean, after all, listen, we're living in the present. We assume responsibility for the past. We forgive ourselves. We forgive the person. And then what happens? We say, God, I want you to make me a whole person. I want to be an adult believer. I want to be an emotional adult. I don't want the childish things binding me and enslaving me any longer. And I'm claiming by faith your release and your liberty and your freedom. And then listen, you aggressively go after those things when they crop up in your life, and God will free you of them. Now, I could put everything I've said in this one sentence. Listen carefully. Every parent here has the most awesome, indescribable power to make your children a success or to destroy them before they ever leave your home. The second thing I want to say is this. Every single one of us who is an adult has within us the power of the Holy Spirit to set us free of childish ways in order that you may become the whole person God wants us to be. And to begin to enjoy life and lay aside our discontent and our unhappiness, our discontent with circumstances and people and relationships, and begin to enjoy what Almighty God has provided for us as His children. Where does it all begin? It all begins, my friend, with trusting Jesus Christ as your personal Savior, acknowledging these things are true in your life. And then once you receive the Lord Jesus Christ as your Savior, the Holy Spirit then will enable you to go through the process and set you free. Listen, the Bible says the truth will set us free. The truth about who God is and His relationship to you. The truth about who we are and our relationship to Him. The truth about who we are as persons. And the truth about the work of the Holy Spirit in our life will set us free of these things that cause bondage and heartache and trials and difficulty that God never intends for us to live with. And it is my prayer you'll be wise enough to consider this message. You'll be wise enough to take those simple suggestions and ponder them. You just reading them through and saying, God bless me? No. Pondering them, thinking back, searching back, thanking God that He's going to set you free. God will make you a free person. And Father, we thank You that You desire that we be whole. Whole persons emotionally. Complete persons able to enjoy You and enjoy relationships that You bring into our life. And to enjoy You even through difficult and trying times. I pray for those who've never trusted Jesus as their Savior. They'll be wise enough to invite Christ into their life by faith. And then take Your power on the inside of them and allow You to set them free in Jesus' name. Amen.
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0: If you observe the world around you, what you'll find is that it seems that everything's out of control. Chaos, conflict, confusion, uncertainty, in every area of life, internationally, in the world of finance, in the world of health, in the world of education, in the world of religion and ethics, chaos, confusion, conflict, uncertainty. So the question comes, is anybody in charge? Is there a captain? Is there an engineer? And the answer is yes. And His name is Jesus Christ, the Son of God. He is the reigning Lord who has not abdicated His throne. He's still on His throne. He still has everything under control. And the title of this message is Jesus Christ, Our Reigning Lord. And I want you to turn, if you will, to Philippians chapter 2, verses 5 through 11. Probably the best passage in all the Scripture that explains Jesus Christ, our reigning Lord. Philippians chapter 2, verses 5 through 11. And Paul begins in this verse by saying, have this attitude. He says, be like this. Have this attitude yourselves, which also was in Christ Jesus, who although He existed in the form of God, did not regard equality with God a thing to be grasped, but emptied Himself, taking the form of a bondservant, and being made in the likeness of men, and being found in appearance as a man, He humbled Himself by becoming obedient to the point of death, even death on a cross. Therefore, also, God highly exalted Him and bestowed on Him the name which is above every name, that at the name of Jesus every knee should bow, of those who are in heaven and on earth and under the earth, and that every tongue should confess that Jesus Christ is Lord, to the glory of God the Father. Now, when we talk about reigning, to reign means to exercise sovereign power. And to reign supremely means to exercise sovereign or absolute power. If Jesus Christ is the reigning Lord, if He's exercising supreme power, if He's exercising ultimate, final, sovereign power, why does He allow this world to be in the mess that it's in? Why doesn't He correct wars? And why doesn't He correct violence and crime and suffering and hurt? Why does He not correct these things if He is the sovereign, reigning Lord of the earth. In one simple statement, let me see if I can answer this. God has allowed man to make unwise, unholy, devastatingly costly, eternally costly decisions in order to reveal the true nature of man's heart, that it is deceitful above all things and desperately wicked, and to reveal also man's desperate need of a Savior. That is the reason God, though He is still reigning upon His throne, though Christ, the sovereign Lord, is in control, is allowing things to be as they are. Now, when you and I think about Jesus Christ, we think about Him as our Savior, we think about Him as our Lord, it is my prayer today that you and I will get a little different glimpse of the Lordship of Jesus Christ. What does it mean, Jesus Christ is Lord? And what does it mean to say that Jesus Christ is our reigning Lord? Because if He is our reigning Lord, it certainly is going to have an effect upon my life, not only in eternity, but moment by moment and day by day. And I want you to notice, first of all, if you'll think about it, that the very prophecy of Jesus' birth indicated that Jesus Christ would reign as our Lord. Look, if you will, in the Gospel of Luke for a moment, in the first chapter of the Gospel of Luke, and if you will notice in the 32nd verse, the Bible says that in the sixth month, the angel Gabriel was sent from God to a city in Galilee called Nazareth to a virgin. And part of that conversation is verse 32 and verse 33, which says, speaking of the one to be born, Jesus, He will be great and will be called the Son of the Most High, and the Lord God will give Him the throne of His father David. A throne indicates ruling and reigning. For unto you is born this day in the city of David a Savior, who is Christ the Lord. So even in the prophecies of the coming of Jesus, the indication was that He would be more than a Savior, but that He would reign and rule as Lord. And so as we think about Him, I want us to examine this passage of Scripture here in Philippians in the light of this, and then ask the Lord to show us how to apply this to our own life. I want you to think about this for a moment. The very pathway of Jesus on earth was preparation for His reigning as Lord over this universe. Now, if you'll think for just a moment what this passage says, and then let's examine it. He says in verse 6, speaking of Christ, that He existed in the form of God, but did not regard equality with God a thing to be grasped. That is, He didn't hold on to His glory, but He laid it aside to come to earth. He emptied Himself, taking the form of a bondservant, and being made in the likeness of men. And being found in appearance as a man, He humbled Himself by becoming obedient to the point of death, even the death of the cross. Now think about this for a moment. When you look at the earthly life of Jesus, the earthly life of Jesus was preparation for His position to rule and reign as Lord. Now, there is a principle in the Scripture, and Jesus fulfills that principle. Think about it for a moment. He was born in a very humble fashion. Here is God, the Son of God, the Son of the Father. Here is God, a person of the triune God, who is now being born. That is, He is incarnating Himself in human flesh. And how is He coming? He's not coming as a ruling, reigning king out of eternity past, but He's coming in the womb of a woman, born like every other baby is born, except that He was conceived by the Holy Spirit and not a man. Born as a little babe. And where was He born? Not in a palace, not in a castle, but born in a borrowed stable or cave. And the Scripture says that as He grew up as any other little boy. In fact, He grew up in the home of a carpenter. And not only that, but He grew up as a carpenter. And as a carpenter, He got dirty, just like every other carpenter would. He had to take a bath, like they had to take a bath. He became weary and tired, like any other man who would work 8 or 10 or 12 hours a day. And when He came to the time of His ministry, And no one called him to the First Baptist Church of Jerusalem or to Nazareth or to any other place. But the Bible says that he gathered around him not a group of Sadducees and Pharisees or a group of very strong political men who had power and authority and influence in his day. But the Bible says he chose men like tax collectors and men who were fishermen. And that is the ordinary, humble kind of poor people of his day. He gathered them around him. And instead of having a large building in which he could preach, the Bible says he just went from town to town. He just went from village to village, wherever people would listen to him, and he would get on a hillside somewhere and preach and teach, and then he'd move on to the next place. And if someone should ask him, well, where do you live? Well, he would have to say, well, you know, my home is up in Nazareth, but I just sort of live wherever I end up that night to find a place to lay my head. So his earthly ministry was that of a servant. He was born in the humble state of a borrowed stable or cave. He lived as an itinerant preacher. He served the Father as an itinerant preacher. He did not come to be famous. He didn't travel very far. In fact, Jesus was not a very well-traveled man. The only difference is, before he came to earth, he could see every square inch of it because he created every bit of it. Amen. But on this earth, he served as a servant to the Father. And then to top it all off, the Bible says when he came to die, he was not placed in brass, gold, or silver tomb somewhere, cut out just for him. The Bible says he was crucified as a rebel, as a revolutionary, crucified between two thieves, and finally was buried in somebody else's tomb. Everything about the life of Jesus Christ was a life of humiliation, humility, poverty. But what does all that have to do with Jesus Christ being the ruling, reigning Lord? Here's the principle. The principle is this, according to Scripture. It is a principle that does not change, that God does not alter, and that is humiliation before exaltation. Let's go back in the Old Testament for a moment. Look, if you will, at the life of Joseph. Before Joseph became the prime minister of Egypt, what was he? But a slave, then a prisoner. Look at the life of Moses. Before he became the statesman of the nation of Israel, what was he but a shepherd for 40 long years? Look at David before he walked into the palace to become the king over all of Israel. He was a man who ran from cave to cave, oftentimes frightened by the close armies of Saul who was trying to kill him. Look at Daniel, who came to Babylon as a teenage slave, who became like the prime minister, the prophet, the seer of Babylon. All through the Old Testament and all through history, humiliation before exaltation. And what does the Bible tell us in 1 Peter chapter 5? That we're to humble ourselves before the Lord God, that He may exalt us in due season. There is no place for pride and arrogance and self-exaltation. It doesn't match the Savior, who is our Savior, our Lord, and our life. And the principle that is given here so clearly is this, that Jesus Christ before exaltation, humiliation, in His birth, in His life, in His ministry, and in His death, it is all humiliation before He is exalted as the ruling, reigning Lord of the universe. So that His very life was a pathway of preparation for His exaltation. Now come, if you will, to this ninth verse. And it is the 9th, 10th, and 11th verses that I want us to dwell on primarily. Listen to what He says beginning in verse 9. Therefore, having described the period of humiliation in His life, His birth, His early life, His ministry, and His death, He says, therefore, God highly exalted Him and bestowed on Him the name which is above every name, that at the name of Jesus every knee should bow of those who are in heaven and on earth and under the earth, and that every tongue should confess that Jesus is Lord to the glory of God the Father. Now, the position granted to Him by the Father is the position of reigning Lord. And what is that position? He says that position is twofold. First of all, it is the position of supreme exaltation. If you'll read that verse in verse 9 when it says, therefore also God highly exalted him. The word means to be super exalted. That is, God the Father lifted the Lord Jesus Christ to the most lofty pinnacle of presence and power and supreme absolute authority to which anyone could possibly be lifted. There is no pinnacle of authority. There is no pinnacle of sovereign power to match that which Jesus Christ rules and reigns upon. God the Father lifted him to that position. In a moment in time, the scripture says he was lifted to that position. Now, what does that mean? Somebody says, well, does that mean that Jesus became what he was not before? That Jesus was lifted to a higher position than he had ever held before? No, that's not what it means. Because before Jesus Christ came to this earth, he was seated with the Father and with the Spirit, the triune God. Jesus Christ never became less than he was when he was in heaven in eternity past. What he did when he became a babe, he unveiled himself and disrobed himself of the glory that was his with the Father, incarnating himself, limiting himself voluntarily to become a babe and to be born, listen, not to be born simply as a baby, but to be born as God in the form of a baby. And so all through his life, he was still God. He was God in the Virgin Mary's womb. He was God before he came to her womb. He was God as a little boy. He was God as a teenager. God as a carpenter. God as an itinerant preacher. God on the cross. God ascended. And he is God today. Jesus Christ, the ruling, reigning Lord. So when we say that God the Father exalted him, it does not mean that his character changed. It simply means this, that Jesus, who voluntarily reach to the lowest realm he possibly could as a poor babe, born in a manger, in the home of a carpenter, that he lowered himself as low as possible in order to be obedient to the Father, to the mission the Father had called him. And then when the Father exalted him, he lifted him back into the exalted position that he once held. And so what Jesus simply did on his tour of the earth, he was never less than he was. He simply limited that which he had always been for those brief moments until the Father restored to him his exalted position. Listen, the position is that to which he was exalted. His character and deity never changed. And so when he says that God the Father has exalted him above every name, he has exalted him to that position. Now, the question comes, when was that? When he says he has, in this particular passage, exalted him and bestowed on him the name which is above every name. When did that happen? That happened in the moment of time. We think about the resurrection here and days have gone by when he has ascended here. But in the mind of the Father, though God sees time and is the one who's created time, things happen as events in the mind of God. So what is the event that took place in which God the Father saw fit to exalt his Son, to make him ruler and supreme final authority to reign over every single thing that exists, every single created being that has ever been born and that has been created? When did it happen? It happened like this. In his resurrection ascension, in that twofold event of resurrection and ascension, God the Father exalted his Son, Jesus Christ, who was, is, and forever has been, forever shall be God, to that position, seated at the Father's right hand, in his restored position as God and a part of the triune Godhead. Jesus Christ is God. Now, I want to emphasize that over and over and over again in this message, because oftentimes we treat him like he is not God. We treat him and use his name as if his name were some slang title that belonged to just some ordinary person. Have you ever thought about this? That people who use Jesus' name in vain never use the word Lord? I've never heard somebody say, Lord, with all the mess they put on the end of it. Now, that's very significant because I want to show you something here. The Bible says that God the Father exalted him to this position. Listen, raised him to this superior position,
2: This Christ who laid down his life at Calvary and atoned for the sin debt of the whole world has now been exalted, seated at the Father's right hand, the highest position of exaltation. But notice what he says that went along with the position, and that is the name. Look at this. Therefore also God highly exalted him and bestowed on him the name which is above every name, that at the name of Jesus every knee should bow, of those who are in heaven and on earth and under the earth. Now, let me talk about his name for just a moment. If I should say to you, what is the sweetest name on the earth? Arrogant, prideful people would say, mine. But you and I would say what? Jesus. Now, I want you to say this like you love the name. What is the sweetest name on earth?
3: Jesus.
2: Let's say it one more time.
3: Jesus.
2: What is the sweetest name on earth?
3: Jesus.
2: Now, listen to what this passage says and listen carefully so you won't think that I am trying to, in some fashion, deflate the name of Jesus. Look at this. Therefore, verse 9, also God hath highly exalted him, Christ Jesus, and bestowed on him the name which is above every name. Listen to this now. That at the name of Jesus, every knee should bow. Now that phrase of Jesus is in the genitive form. That is, at the name of Jesus, every knee should bow. Not at the name Jesus, but at the name of Jesus. And what is the name of Jesus? He gave in this name. Lord. Because, listen, in the Greek the word is Kyrios. In the Hebrew it is Yahweh, both of which means God. Now look at this. The name of Jesus is Lord. In the Old Testament, Yahweh, Lord. What God the Father did when he exalted the Lord Jesus to this supreme place in which he rules and reigns in the universe, he gave him an exalted name. Not only is his name Jesus, the Christ, the Messiah, but his name is also Lord. Yahweh, God the Father, Lord Jesus, God. And so he gave him that name. So when somebody says, well, we should bow at the name of Jesus is Lord. That is who he is. Now, there are those nations who confer all kinds of awards upon people and call them Lord so-and-so. Personally, I think that is not in keeping with the Scripture. There is one Lord. He is Christ. And he is one Lord because there is only one God. And oftentimes we use his name in a way that is not as holy and as sacred and as reverent as it ought to be. And so you see, his name was Jesus, but if you'll take your Gospels and read through the Gospels, how did the apostles address him? Now, I'm sure once in a while I'm saying they may have said Jesus, but when they addressed the Lord Jesus, they addressed him as Lord, Master, Rabbi. Now, you say, well, more than likely they probably just called him Jesus when they were by themselves. I don't think so. You know why? Because they knew who he was. Now, I'll give you an example. My father-in-law, who is in heaven today, his name was David A. Johnson. His other son-in-laws called him David. I never called him David. Somehow, I could never call him David. I always called him Mr. Johnson. No matter what. And I knew him a long time, and I was very grateful for all of his kindnesses and love toward me. And I felt to be his friend, and I felt intimately in my relationship with him, I could never call him David. Somehow, in my mind, that would some way bring him down from the lofty position of being my very important father-in-law. He was always Mr. Johnson. I got to thinking about when I used to visit my grandfather. I didn't get to visit him but two or three times. And I remember his first wife had passed away years and years before, and so he had married again, and this woman had been his wife a long time. And I remember going to their home, and I was just about 12 the first time I remembered very much going on. And then the second time I was about 16. And so I remember what I used to think when she addressed him. Not his name was George Washington Stanley. She didn't address him as George, honey, or sweetheart, or darling. She said, Mr. Stanley. She always addressed him as Mr. Stanley. I think, well, why don't you call him honey or, you know, call him something else, but Mr. Stanley. I couldn't understand that. Can you imagine being married to a woman and saying, well, now, Mrs. I don't know how you do. I don't know how I could handle that or not. But she called him Mr. Stanley. Somehow in her mind, her respect and her honor and her love and her reverence for him wouldn't let her call him George. And wouldn't let her call him honey, a darling, a sweetheart. When I think about the way we treat the name of our Lord, then I begin to realize, God, we don't understand who he is. Jesus is God. And I believe if many people, maybe somebody you, who oftentimes find yourselves in a casual, crude, sort of a thoughtless way, or maybe profanely saying, Jesus Christ. And you hear it on the television, you see it in the movies, people profaning the name of Jesus. I want to remind you of something. That is holy, righteous, eternal God, whose name you are profaning. And the Word of God says you will be judged for profaning the name of God. Jesus Christ was not only a babe born in Bethlehem. Jesus Christ is God. Listen to this. He is the one person that the Father has exalted to the pinnacle of supreme, final, absolute power over the whole universe. There is no equal to him. And when I think and read about the arrogant, prideful men who talk about what they're going to do in the world, they're going to conquer this and they're going to wipe out the other, they're like gnats looking at an elephant. Gnats. We're talking about God, the sovereign, reigning ruler of the universe. And God the Father says he's given him a name that matches his exalted position. That name is God. Lord means God. When he says he has exalted him and bestowed on him the name which is above every name. What's the name above every name? God, Yahweh in the Old Testament, Lord in the New Testament. Now that is not to in any way belittle the name of Jesus Christ. The disciples approached him as Lord. When something dramatic happened, they said, Lord. It is an acknowledgement of our reverence. Does that mean we're not to sing about Jesus? No. Because to all of us, Jesus is a sweet, loving, intimate name. Listen, whatever the name is, here's the key. The name is essential because it represents everything that person is. And when we say Jesus, that represents who he is. But would you not agree that Lord indicates something of his reigning, supreme, sovereign power? That even Jesus, that is not oftentimes mean in the hearts and minds of many people. I know that you know better, but I know that many people do not know better. And I know that many people use that name in a very disparaging fashion. We're talking about God. When we sing about Jesus, we're singing about God. God the Son. And when you look at this passage, what has the Father done? The Father says, I love him so much for what he's done. I choose to exalt him to the pinnacle of all supreme authority over all the earth. God the Father says the Son is in charge, in control. And no matter what's happening in this earth, he has not relinquished one iota of his power or control. He's still in charge. It may appear that he's not in charge, but he is in full control of what is happening in this universe, and it is heading toward the dramatic climax that he prophesied. Listen, it was Jesus, the reigning Lord, who stood before John, the beloved, on the Isle of Patmos, and John fell on his face, absolutely overwhelmed in the presence of the glorified Christ. And it was that glorified Christ who gave him the revelation. Not the revelations. The book of the Revelation is one revelation. He gave John the revelation that is a bird's eye view of things that would happen in eternity future and said, John, this is the way it's going to be. Write it down and tell it. And in your writing, you tell them every single person who reads this prophecy will be blessed. That is the reigning Christ who is giving him that prophecy. It is Jesus Christ, the exalted, reigning, living Lord. Now, let me tell you something. Whenever you and I ever get too big, too important, and too powerful, to get on our knees with someone else and bow in the presence of Holy God and acknowledge our desperate need and our weakness. We're too big. And God will lower the exalted position of prideful men. You may be the boss at your job. You may be the president of your corporation. Let me tell you something, my friend. He says, those who humble themselves shall be exalted, and those who exalt themselves shall be knocked off the throne. Listen to what he says in this passage. Every knee should bow. Of those who are in heaven, what is that referring to? That means that every single angelic being in heaven, every single created being in heaven except God the Father and God the Holy Spirit, will bow before the Lord Jesus Christ. And on earth, every single person, every created being living on the earth. Then when he says under the earth, the scope of it reaches down into the area where the demons exist and also into torment where people who rejected Jesus Christ live. He says, every knee shall bow, every tongue shall confess that Jesus Christ is Lord to the glory of God the Father. It isn't a matter of whether we think it's a good idea or not. That's not even the issue. The issue is that Jesus Christ is Lord. Now, how do we personally respond to what he says in this passage concerning Jesus Christ, our reigning Lord? Well, what's the proper position? Well, he says, first of all, the proper position is what? The proper position is bent knee. Every knee shall bow. What does that mean? That we should go around every time we pray, get on our knees? No, not necessarily. But here's what it does mean. That in my heart, I am to live with my will bent under submission to Jesus Christ, who is the reigning Lord. But I want to go back to the praying for just a moment. Because sometimes in a group, we want to pray, or it's interesting to me that more and more people are just sort of sitting and doing their praying. They say, well, it's more convenient. It's sort of uncomfortable for me to get on my knees. There are two words that do not match anything Jesus ever talked about. One of them is comfort, and the other one is convenience. His comfort is helping those who are hurting. Not just comfort, pleasure, and ease. Convenience. Listen, if Jesus Christ is God, if I understand anything about the holiness of God, then to get on my knees before Him and to worship Him and reverence Him and acknowledge Him and protect His name and defend His name, that should be a lifestyle for us. That doesn't mean that you're to be some kind of an oddball and every time a group prays, you hop on your knees if it's not the proper thing to do, and it may not be in some situations. But in your home, do you get on your knees and pray, or do you teach your children to reverence God? Or do you say, look, I can pray lying in the bed? Sure can. And you can pray, and you and I ought to be in the spirit of prayer and ought to be praying in all kinds of situations where you can't kneel. That's true. I understand that. But somehow, you just take this for what it's worth. It is my personal conviction that every day, somewhere, somehow, at some time, every follower of Jesus Christ should bend their knees in humble submission as an act of worship and reverence and adoration and acknowledgement of obedience and submission to Jesus Christ the Lord. I'll tell you what it'll do. It'll take care of your arrogance and pride. Amen. Let me ask that again. Are you and I so busy? Is our faith such? Is our confidence such? Or is it that we lack understanding? Is it that we are irreverent? Is it that we've become calloused? Is it we take for granted that surely, at least one time every day, we get on our knees and bow before the ruling, reigning Christ? and acknowledge that He is our Lord. That's what He's talking about. He says every knee shall bow and every tongue confess. Now listen. Not only does He say that every knee should bow, but He says every tongue should confess what? Confess that Jesus Christ is Lord. What does that mean? It means that we agree with the Father. Look at that. We agree with the Father. That's what the word means. To confess means to agree with. We agree with the Father that Jesus Christ is Lord. That is, we agree with the Father that Jesus Christ is God. If I get on my knees once a day, and I agree with God the Father that Jesus Christ is the ruling, reigning Lord, it has to affect the way I live. And every tongue should confess that Jesus Christ is Lord. What do you confess Him as? Savior? Yes. And I'm afraid most folks never get beyond that. Every tongue, that means every nation, every tribe, every individual should confess that Jesus Christ is Lord. I'll tell you what will happen. It'll affect the way you think. It'll affect the way you live. It'll affect your relationships to other people. Jesus Christ is Lord. But I want to change, or I want to add a phrase to that. Jesus Christ is the Lord, and Jesus Christ is my Lord. You know what would happen? Here's what would happen. You know those little things you cram back in the corner of your life where you don't want to deal with? And you say, I'm going to talk about that later. Well, I'll handle this later. And you say, one of these days something comes along and you get to confess and you think, oh, God, how have I overlooked this? Why didn't I repent of that? Lord, how did all this get piled up back there in the shadows of my life? Here's what happens. When you get on your knees before the Lord Jesus Christ daily, confessing His Lordship in your life personally and acknowledging Him as your Lord, here's what happens. He doesn't allow it to pile up in the corners. You know why? Because the first thing that happens, you get on your knees and acknowledge His Lordship. He brings it to the surface to say to us, you are quarreling with me about these areas of your life. I am the Lord. Yield, surrender, obey, repent. And you don't get those things stacked up in the shadowy corners of your life because you have to keep on facing them. Which is wonderful because that's what keeps us clean and pure and holy. And what is He saying in this passage? He's saying that every single tongue shall confess that Jesus Christ is Lord. You say, well, will everybody ultimately believe that? I want you to turn to Revelation chapter 9. Two chapters in Revelation, chapter 9 and chapter 16. Look at this passage. Verse 20 of chapter 9 of the Revelation should be enlightening to us. Because people say, well, if there is enough judgment, then I guess everybody's going to confess Jesus is Lord. Look at this passage. In the midst of the most intense form of judgment on earth in the tribulation period, listen to what the Bible says. In just the last phrase of verse 17, He says, and out of their mouths proceed fire, smoke, and brimstone. A third of mankind was killed by these three plagues, by the fire, the smoke, and the brimstone which proceeded out of their mouths. For the power of the horses in their mouths, and in their tails, for their tails are like serpents and they have heads, and with them they do harm. And the rest of mankind who were not killed by these plagues did not repent of the works of their hands so as not to worship demons and the idols of gold and of silver and of brass and of stone and of wood, which it can neither see nor hear nor walk. And they did not repent of their murders, nor of their sorcerers, nor of their immorality, nor of their thefts. Judgment does not bring repentance. And these folks, listen, within the intense judgment and pain and suffering that God sends in the tribulation period, instead of repentance and calling out and crying out for God and acknowledging the Lordship of Jesus Christ, what are they doing? They refuse to repent of their sins. No, everybody is not going to name Him Lord and bend their knees voluntarily. 16th chapter, look at that. Same tribulation period. Verse 8, the Bible says, and the fourth angel poured out his bowl upon the sun, and it was given to it to scorch men with fire. And men were, listen to this, men were scorched with fierce heat, and they blasphemed the name of God who has the power over these plagues, and they did not repent so as not to give him glory. Now, you want to know the condition of the unrepentant heart? You want to know the desperate condition of evil, wicked men? That in the midst of intense, painful, horrifying judgment, they refuse to repent. They absolutely refuse to give God the glory. So what is he referring to here then when he says in this passage, chapter 2, that every tongue should confess that Jesus Christ is Lord to the glory of God the Father? That is not to say that everyone will. Now, there will come a time when the arrogance and pride of man has been shattered at the judgment. And listen to this, in the final judgment, when it is too late, and nothing is going to be altered by this confession and bent knee, then every single created being will have to confess that Jesus Christ is Lord, but he will do them absolutely no good. Because by then they'll be standing in the presence of Jesus Christ, who will be sitting there as ruling judge, and nothing they say in that judgment will ever alter their eternal destiny, which is eternal separation from God. Now, do you wonder why people say to you, don't give me this church business. I'm not interested in going to church. Don't give me this God business, this Jesus stuff. I'm not interested. Even on their deathbed, they say to you, don't try to give me your Christianity. I'm not interested in that. Knowing that death could come at any moment, what are they doing? Defying the God, defying Christ, refusing to give glory to God. But one day the arrogance of man shall be shattered in a million splinters, and he'll have to say, Jesus Christ is Lord. Now, how do we apply all of that to our personal life, moment by moment, day by day? Think about this. If Jesus Christ is not Lord, we have no foundation for what we believe. The fact that you and I have trusted Jesus Christ as our Savior, it's because we believe He's God. And these cults that talk about Jesus and being born again, who do not even believe that Jesus Christ is God, they are totally, totally in error. The bottom line of all theology is, who is Christ? That's the bottom line. And until you settle that issue, all you're going to have is confusion, chaos, and conflict in the human heart. Let me give you an example of something. If Jesus Christ is not God, if He's not the reigning Lord, think about these passages of Scripture. Romans 8:28 says, for all things work together for good to those who love the Lord, to those who are called according to His purpose, a very select group. If Jesus Christ is not Lord, that is the most futile, empty promise. How can everything work together for my good? Only one way. If Jesus Christ is the ruling, reigning, supreme, final authority in the universe, I can trust Him to take all the good things, the bad things, the tough things, and turn them into good no matter what. Why? Because He is in control. What about this verse? Don't be anxious for anything, but in everything by prayer and supplication with thanksgiving, let your requests be made known to God. And the peace of God, which surpasses all human understanding, will garrison you about for good. What an empty promise. What do you mean, don't be anxious? What do you mean, the peace of God? If Jesus Christ isn't the sovereign Lord, I have a million things to be anxious about. But if He is, and He's in control, and He's guiding your life, we don't have to be anxious. What about this one? He says in 1 Thessalonians 5:18, in everything give thanks, for this is the will of God in Christ Jesus concerning you. No way. What do you mean, give thanks for everything? How can I give thanks when I'm hurting? How can I give thanks when I'm losing? How can I give thanks when the world is falling apart? How can I give thanks over all the hurtful, deep things that have happened in my life? How can I give thanks? One way. If Jesus Christ is the ruling, reigning Lord, I know that He's got it in control. He knows exactly what is happening, and I can thank Him that He's going to turn it for my good. Therefore, I can thank Him for it. What about this one? Jesus said, Matthew chapter 11, verse 28, come unto me, all ye that labor and are heavy laden, and I'll give you rest. What do you mean, come unto you? When I am weary, worn, wiped out, washed out at the bottom rung of the ladder, hanging on for dear life, If Jesus Christ is the Lord, listen to this, if He's the sovereign Lord, He is the source of all energy, all power that exists in the universe. And if He is the ruling, reigning Lord, when I am tired and weary and worn and hanging on,

0: never perish. Neither shall anyone or anything pluck them out of my hand. The Father which gave them to me is greater than all. I and the Father are one. What a shadowy, void, insipid promise. Listen to that. My sheep hear my voice. I know them and they follow me. I give unto them eternal life and they shall never perish. If Jesus Christ is not the reigning Lord, you can cut that out of the Bible. Because it takes God. Listen, it takes God. It takes God to answer that. Nothing and no one less than God Himself can give to you and to me eternal life. The only person who can give us eternal life is the one in whom eternal life finds its source, who is none less than Jesus Christ, the ruling, reigning Lord. And my friend, if Jesus Christ is not the reigning Lord, you can just cut this Bible up and toss it away because it is a book of fables, fairy tales, fiction, and total error. But on the other hand, if Jesus Christ is the reigning Lord, and He is, this book is the most valuable, literal, physical thing that exists in all the universe. Because it is the Word of God by which we're to live, the Word of God by which we're to die, and the Word of God by which we will be judged eternally. And who will be the judge? Our reigning Lord. Amen.
1: Amen.
0: Lord Jesus, we bless Thy name. And we praise You and worship You and adore You. And we thank You for not only being our Savior, not only being our Lord and our life, but Lord Jesus, You're everything. You're the center, the radius. You're the diameter. You're the circumference. You're the inside, the outside, the top, the bottom, the sides. You're everything. And we praise You and worship You and adore You. And pray that the Holy Spirit has and is convicting right now those who've lived in rebellion to You, who've had it their way and sinned against You, turned their backs upon You, defied You in their arrogance and pride. I pray the Holy Spirit will give them the understanding that one of these days, every single created being will sit or stand or kneel or lie prostrate in Your presence, Lord Jesus. Those of us who know You as our Savior at the judgment of rewards, but those who have rejected You in the great white throne judgment, at which there is no salvation, from which there is no redemption, the eternal destiny of which cannot be changed. Oh, Jesus, we love You. We praise You and adore You and honor Your exalted position. And now, Lord, we choose today to honor You and reverence You in Your exalted position, not only in the heavens and the earth, but in our heart, that reverence, obedience, submission, voluntarily, joyfully, gladly, would be the habit of our life every day as we kneel with bent knee, surrendered heart, and a courageous, bold confession that You, Lord Jesus, You are indeed our reigning Lord. And it is in Your name that we pray. Amen.
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0: Justification is a spiritual position. Listen, before you were justified, you were living in sin. What did God do? He reached down and acquitted you, not guilty, and put you in the state of the non-guilty. Your name written in the Lamb's Book of Life. We're on our way to heaven. The moment you accepted Jesus Christ as your Savior and His work on the cross, what He did 2,000 years ago was applied to your life, and now you are redeemed, reconciled, forgiven, justified.

0: 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And the Holy Spirit who is within you is unfolding and unraveling, so to speak, the character of Christ within you.
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2: Our emotions have a powerful influence upon our life. Either they're going to control us, or we're going to control them. Usually, when our emotions are controlling us, they're negative emotions. And many people wake up every morning and live in bondage. Bondage to emotions such as anger and fear and resentment and hostility and lust and jealousy and uncertainty and unforgiveness, and on and on and on the list goes of people who live in that kind of bondage, not realizing the kind of effect it has upon their life. And the truth is, if you could see someone and see their emotions, you would see them walking around with this huge baggage on their back, on their heart, the baggage of emotions that are tearing away at their insides, leaving them frustrated, stealing from them their peace and their joy and their contentment, not realizing that these emotions are like poison flowing through the physical system. Because the truth is that our negative emotions have an effect not only upon our emotions, as we would say, but upon our physical body and upon our spirit. And so, not realizing the damage that it's doing, oftentimes people live with that baggage. And in fact, if you try to take some of these attitudes away from them, they would almost feel like they had lost something that belonged to them, because they have lived with unforgiveness so long, lived with anger so long, lived with lust so long. Somehow, they do not know how to live without it. And yet, that is not God's purpose and plan and will for His people. He wants us to have peace and joy and contentment, even in the midst of difficulties and hardships and trials. So, when we think about emotions, usually we think about those in negative emotions. But that isn't God's plan. God's plan for us is to think entirely different, to feel different, and therefore to act differently. So we begin a series today, and the whole series is about those positive emotions. That is, emotions that empower us, energize us, strengthen us, and enable us to do whatever it is that God has called us to do besides just living our life. Now, when we talk about emotions, I wanted to begin today by talking about the first one, and that is the emotion that empowers us. One of those is confidence. Confidence is an emotion that empowers us, energizes us, strengthens us to be able to do and to live the life that God has called us to live. Now, when we talk about confidence, we talk about a strong, bold belief that drives out fear, doubt, anxiety, that drives away worry and leaves us, what, with an unshakable sense of assurance. So when you and I think in terms of confidence, that's what we're talking about. We're talking about a strong, bold belief that drives out doubt, fear, worry, and leaves us with an unshakable assurance. Well, where in the world do we find it? How do we develop it? What is it all about? I want you to turn, if you will, to Philippians chapter 4. Because Philippians chapter 4, Paul gives us the answer to this idea of the kind of confidence that can leave us with unshakable assurance, even in the midst of the most difficult and trying times of life. Well, this is a wonderful book, the Epistle to the Philippians, because Paul is full of confidence as he talks about what these folks have done for him. And we want to read the portion of this fourth chapter where he's thanking them and expressing his gratitude for the fact that they helped him when no other church helped him. And they had come to a difficult time where they couldn't help him anymore. And now they're helping him again. And this is what he says beginning in this 10th verse, the fourth chapter. He says, "But I rejoiced in the Lord greatly that now at last you have revived your concern for me. Indeed, you were concerned before, but you lacked opportunity. Not that I speak from want, for I have learned to be content in whatever circumstances I am. I know how to get along with humble means. I also know how to live in prosperity. In any and every circumstance, I've learned the secret of being filled and going hungry, both of having abundance and suffering need. And here's what he says. He says, I have learned this, that I can do all things through Christ who strengthens me. Now, how could the Apostle Paul say, I can do all things through Christ who strengthens me? Remembering, he's writing this from a Roman prison cell. And here he is with great sense of confidence and assurance. No sign of worry, doubt, and fear, but great confidence. What is it that this man knows that would make it possible for him to say, I can do all things through Christ who strengthens me? Well, it's very evident when you look in the scriptures that Paul was a very confident person. And yet if you look in the 2 Corinthians chapter 11, you begin to see all the things that the Apostle Paul went through, all the difficulties, all the hardships, all the trials, all the burdens that were continuously upon him. How could this man speak with such confidence and such boldness? Well, I want you to go back and let's look at his confidence for a moment. If you go back to the first chapter of Galatians, here's what you'll discover. That he was very confident about his call to the ministry. He says in verse 15 of Galatians 1, but when he who had set me apart, even from my mother's womb, and called me through his grace, was pleased to reveal his son in me, that I might preach him among the Gentiles, I did not immediately consult with flesh and blood, nor did I go to Jerusalem to those who were apostles before me, but I went away to Arabia and returned once more to Damascus, out there alone, listening to God, letting God straighten out his thinking. So he absolutely was confident about his call to the ministry. Likewise, Romans chapter 1. You'll find that he was extremely confident about the message that God had given him because he says, for I'm not ashamed of the gospel, for it is the power of God unto salvation. He says, listen, to everyone who believes, to the Jew first and also to the Greek. Paul says, I know this, I'm confident that the message I preach is a life-transforming message. It'll change anyone's life, no matter who they are, whether they be Gentile or Jew. Likewise, he was confident about his eternal security. Look, if you will, in Romans chapter 8. Eighth chapter of Romans, Paul is speaking of all the difficulties and things we face in life. And then he says, beginning in this 37th verse, he says, but in all these things, we overwhelmingly conquer through him who loved us. For I'm convinced that neither death nor life, nor angels, nor principalities, nor things present, nor things to come, nor powers, nor height, nor depth, nor any other created thing shall be able to separate us from the love of God, which is in Christ Jesus our Lord. Here was a man who is confident about his call, confident about his message, confident about his eternal security. Well, back to Philippians chapter 4 for a moment. And if you'll notice in the first chapter of Philippians, he begins this book, this epistle, by expressing his confidence when he says, speaking of how they had helped him. He says in verse 3, I thank my God in all remembrance of you, always offering prayer with joy in my every prayer for you all, in view of your participation in the gospel from the first day until now, for I am confident of this very thing, that he who began a good work in you will perform it or perfect it unto the day of our Lord Jesus Christ. Here is a man who knew something about true, genuine confidence. Every aspect of his life, when he had many reasons not to be, he was. And so what we have to ask is this, what is it the Apostle Paul knew that would make it possible for him to say, sitting in a Roman prison cell, damp and more than likely dark, at least partially, with no real assurance that he would get out, he says, I am confident of this very thing. And what is he saying? I can do all things through Christ who strengthens me, period. He didn't say unless my circumstances change. He didn't say unless they get better, unless things are altered, unless this, that, and the other. But he says, I can do all things through Christ who strengthens me. Now, I want us to look at this verse for a moment because the Greeks had a way of emphasizing something in the sentence when they wanted to really emphasize it. They put it first. So in the Greek New Testament, what this verse says, all things I am enabled to do through Christ who is infusing his strength within me. All things I can do. Now, when you first read that, the world would say, I can do anything. Oh, I can do all things. And you and I have met some people who are rather talented sometimes and oftentimes rather arrogant and prideful who said, I can handle it. Don't worry about it. I can handle it. And it didn't take us long to figure out that they were operating on the basis of self-sufficiency. and a strength within them that they felt they could handle anything and everything in life. The only problem with that is God gives us a very big warning about that kind of confidence. But what is Paul talking about here when he says, I can do all things through Christ who strengthens me? Well, let's talk about, first of all, what he's not saying. The Apostle Paul is not saying that I can do anything, period. The Apostle Paul is not saying that God can do anything, and then I can do anything, and God has left me to be able to do whatever I need to do in life. No, he's not saying that. The Apostle Paul never separates what he can do from his relationship to God. He said, I can do all things through Christ who strengthens me. What he was saying is this. He's simply saying, I can do, and God will enable me to do. I can work, and God will enable me to work. I can speak, and God will enable me to speak. Or I can sing, and God will enable me to sing. That is, whatever he knew he was doing and had to do, he knew that it was God within him who was enabling him to do it. So the Apostle Paul would never say, well, I can handle it, I can do it. He says, I can do all things through Christ who strengthens me. Now listen carefully. Because what the Apostle Paul affirmed and confessed and declared about himself, Almighty God intends for every single one of his children, no exception, every single person who believes in him, who's placed their trust in him, to be able to say with the same bit of assurance, express the same sense of confidence, I can do all things through Christ who strengthens me. Now, I want us to explain what is involved in that, give you a big warning about what's involved in this, and then likewise to answer the question, how do we develop that kind of confidence in our life? Because it certainly isn't something that God intended for just one man or a few people to be able to do or to say or to declare, I can do all things through Christ who strengthens me. In fact, when you first read that, you think, well, that sounds a little cocky, a little prideful, a little arrogant. No, it's not. And the reason we know it's not because we understand the basis upon which Paul could make that statement, which is the basis upon which all of us need to understand what is the basis of true, genuine, godly, unwavering confidence that all of us need to live our life and to go about our jobs and our responsibilities in our homes and whatever it might be. What in the world is this man talking about when he says, I can do all things through Christ who strengthens me? I want to take you back to the Old Testament, to one of my most favorite speeches, if not my most favorite speech in the Old Testament. Here is one of the most awesome expressions of confidence that you'll find anywhere. And I want you to turn, if you will, to 1 Samuel chapter 17. Because in 1 Samuel 17, here is a speech that I think as we read it together, you'll understand that it is one of the most awesome expressions of confidence you're going to find anywhere in the Bible other than what the Apostle Paul said a few moments ago here in Philippians 4:13. Look, if you will, in 1 Samuel chapter 17. Give you a little background. You remember that Goliath has challenged the whole nation of Israel, and having challenged them, put everybody to fear. Saul's scared to death. Everybody's trembling in their boots. And here comes young shepherd David upon the scene. He says, give me a chance. I don't need any armor. All I need is my sling. So he goes out to meet Goliath, and I love what he said to him. Listen to this. If you'll notice, in verse 44, the Philistine also said to David, come to me, and I will give your flesh to the birds of the sky and the beasts of the field. That's chapter 17 now, beginning in verse 45 is the speech. Listen to what David says. Then David said to the Philistine, you come to me with a sword, a spear, and a javelin, but I come to you in the name of the Lord of hosts, the God of the armies of Israel, whom you have taunted. This day the Lord will deliver you up into my hands, and I will strike you down and remove your head from you. And I will give the dead bodies of the army of the Philistines this day to the birds of the sky and the wild beasts of the earth, that all the earth may know that there is a God in Israel, and that all this assembly may know that the Lord does not deliver by sword or by spear, for the battle is the Lord's, and he will give you into our hands. How is that for a word of confidence? I mean, Goliath, tremble in your sandals, man. I'm coming after you. That's what he was saying. Now, I think one of the reasons that David made his confident statement was, first of all, he believed it, and secondly, that kind of an aggressive attack verbally had to anger Goliath so badly that he lost some sense of his composure. That little brat of a shepherd, nothing in his hand but a sling, talking to me like that? When you get angry, watch out. And so what happens? He got him angry enough, threw him a little bit off balance, one stone and he was gone. David said, I'm going to cut your head off. Can you imagine what must have rose up in Goliath? You cut my head off? A few moments later, there he lay, severed from his body. What an awesome, listen, either that was the cockiest, proudest, most arrogant statement you'll read, or here was a man who understood what it meant to fight a battle in the power of the living God. And you know what? David didn't have any more than you and I can have. Everything God promised David is accessible to his children. And so when we think about this statement, I can do all things through Christ who strengthens me. And you can read the Psalms over and over and over again. You'll find those Psalms where David is expressing confidence in the living God, no matter what. Well, the big issue here and the big question we want to talk about, first of all, having discussed this part, is this. And that is, what is the basis of that kind of confidence? How could he make such a statement as that? And so when he says, I can do all things through Christ who strengthens me, and Paul has expressed in the very beginning of the book, he says, I'm confident of this very thing. What is he referring to here? Well, he's certainly not referring to self-confidence, because he gives us a warning about this very idea of self-confidence. And I want you to turn back, if you will, to the third chapter of Philippians. And notice here what he says in verse 1. Finally, my brethren, rejoice in the Lord. To write the same things to you is no trouble to me. It's a safeguard for you. Beware of the dogs. Beware of the evil workers. Beware of the false circumcision. Talking about false doctrine and talking about false teachers and so forth. He says, for we're the true circumcision, we're the true believers who worship in the Spirit of God and glory in Christ Jesus and put no confidence in the flesh. Now, what is flesh? Flesh in the Bible not only speaks of physical flesh, but flesh is referring to here, that is man's natural, his naturalness, that is his natural, normal, inner physical strength, and that is the strength that comes from his own sense of worth and his own sense of self-being, and that his own belief in himself. So oftentimes if you read books that talk about motivation and success and so forth, they talk about self-confidence. That is strengthening your self-confidence. And so it's a matter of me thinking better about myself, and on and on their formulas go. But that is not what the Apostle Paul is referring to here. So when he speaks here of confidence, he's speaking of a different kind of confidence. And he gives us a warning. He says, don't put your confidence in the flesh. Verse 4, although I myself might have confidence even in the flesh, or that is have reason to have confidence in the flesh, if anyone else has a mind to put confidence in the flesh, I far more. Now, what does he mean? He says, because here's my brief resume. Number one, circumcised the eighth day of the nation of Israel, tribe of Benjamin, Hebrew of Hebrews, as is the law, a Pharisee, as the zeal, a persecutor of the church, as the righteousness, which is in the law, found blameless. What is he saying? He's saying that if you want to see my resume, I can show you one's really impressive. And for all practical purposes, here's the reason I'm confident. But he says, you know what? He said, whatever those things were gained to me, he says, I've counted them for loss. He says, that doesn't work. God doesn't want us putting our confidence in anything that is within ourselves because it won't work. For example, you and I know that there are people out there who are very capable and who have lots of abilities and talents and who are able to achieve many things in life. They can build great bridges. They can take us to the moon. You name it. There are all kinds of things that man in his own innate ability can do. That is abilities and talents that God has given him. And oftentimes, I'm afraid that most of the time, they don't give God the credit, realizing that every single thing they have is a gift of God. And so what happens? Usually, not all the time, but most of the time, if a person does not know the Lord, those kind of achievements, those kind of accomplishments in life What does it do? They have so much praise and applause, and before long they begin to think, well, yeah, I did it. I did a good job. Next thing you know, they are full of pride and arrogance, and the next thing you know, what happens? They falter and they fall and they fail in their life because they take credit for what Almighty God Himself gave them. So this is not to say that people do not have natural talents and abilities which God has given them. What he's saying simply here is this. It is very dangerous to act or to work or to labor on the basis that it is something that you do. Now, all of us probably know these two verses, but I want you to turn to, first of all, to Proverbs chapter 16. Look, if you will, in Proverbs 16, there's something sometimes about seeing something and reading it for ourselves and being reminded that there it is in the Scriptures for us to look at once again. Proverbs 16. You know this verse by heart, but look what he says in verse 18. Pride goes before destruction, and a haughty spirit before stumbling. Pride God hates. He says it's one of the things he hates above all the rest. He says pride goes before destruction. He says a haughty spirit before stumbling. Now this is a warning from God that no matter what God allows you to accomplish or to achieve in life, the key is to recognize what is the source of that. The source of that is not our own innate strength and our own innate ability and our own innate experience, but it is God who lives and works inside of us. Look, if you will, to another verse in Proverbs. Look in the 29th chapter and the 23rd verse. 29th chapter and the 23rd verse. A man's pride will bring him low, but a humble spirit will obtain honor. God hates pride, and therefore he does not want us operating out of the flesh. I can handle that. I can do that. Just count on me. I can take care of that. And there is a lot of arrogance and pride in every aspect of life. People you work around, people you work for. People whose arrogance and pride, they have the world under control, they can handle it. And he says, listen, he says, don't do that. This is what he's saying. He says, put no confidence in the flesh. Now, listen carefully. While people can oftentimes accomplish many things, what about living? The same people who accomplish many things, materially speaking, and great feats in life, oftentimes their life ends up being a terrible mess. Why? Because they depend upon themselves. God did not make you and me adequate enough within ourselves to live a godly life and to achieve and accomplish those things that have eternal values to them. And so what in the world is Paul saying here when he says now, I can do all things through Christ who strengthens me. What is the right basis? That is, what is the basis of confidence that I can have that I can legitimately say and expect God to respond, I can do all things through Christ who strengthens me. What is he saying here? Well, I think he makes it very clear. Paul makes it very clear that the basis of our confidence is our relationship to God in the person of Jesus Christ. Paul is simply saying this, the Christ who lives within me is the one who will enable me, who will strengthen me, who will guide me, who will make it possible for me to achieve and to accomplish anything and everything my Father sets out before me. Now, I think this is also a key we have to remember. It's not that God expects us to do anything necessarily apart from Him, but neither does God say that He's going to do it all. Once in a while, you'll hear people say, well, you know, it's none of me, but all of God. Isn't anything I did, it's what God did. Now, I understand that to a point. But what we have to remember is this. God works in us, God works through us, and therefore we are involved. God is not in the process of doing something totally apart from us. That is, He has chosen. You see, this is part of God's plan. His perfect plan is to work His will and to carry out His plan on this earth by working through people like you and myself who have sinned against God. We've been saved by the grace of God. We're still imperfect and we're still growing. God's plan is to work through us. And so when the Apostle Paul said, I can do all things through Christ who strengthens me, he knew what a sinful, wicked, vile man he had been. That he'd been transformed by the grace of God. And now God had so worked in his life that now he had this relationship with the Lord. That he knew who it was and what it was going on inside of him. It wasn't Paul doing this for God. It was Paul so surrendered to the Lord Jesus Christ that now, Christ who indwells him, the Christ who is living on the inside of him, the presence and power of the Holy Spirit, is the one who is enabling him and strengthening him and energizing him to do beyond what human strength could possibly do. When you read 2 Corinthians chapter 11, all the things that the difficulties and hardships and burdens and trials and persecutions, no man in his own strength could have survived that. Listen, God knows that he's going to allow many of us to go through difficulties and hardships and trials and persecutions and battles and all the rest. And you know what? He knows you and I are not adequately equipped within our own strength. Evidences of this. What does the world do? What does the unbeliever do? They get on drugs, they get on alcohol, they get on anything and everything, doing anything possible to do what? To bolster up their insufficiency and their inadequacy, and it doesn't work. It never has worked. God doesn't want us, listen, dependent upon anything but himself. And so when the Apostle Paul says, I can do all things through Christ, he understood. He had a relationship. He had such an intimate relationship with him. He knew that whatever God called him to do, God was responsible for seeing to it that everything he needed to get it done, God would provide. And this is why he says to this church in this 19th verse, my God shall supply all your needs according to his riches in glory in Christ Jesus. The Apostle Paul's absolute unwavering confidence in the fact that God would be faithful to do what he promised to do. So Paul isn't saying that you and I are to just leave it all to God and say, okay, God, you do it. You do it. No, I have responsibilities. We said before, you know, I act, God acts through me. I speak, God speaks through me. I work, God works through me. And the same is true in your life. It is God who has chosen to, listen, to save you, to indwell you, and now to live what? To live out his life in you. So when we say, well, oh, I couldn't do that. No, we probably can't. But let me ask you something. Is there anything God cannot do? Not one single thing. If God leads you to do something, he will enable you to do it. Now, Paul did not say, I can do all things through Christ who strengthens me no matter what. That's not what he means. Listen carefully. You and I can do all things through Christ who strengthens us when, listen, when those all things fit into the will of God. Let's put it this way. I can do all things that are the will of God through Christ who strengthens me. This is not some promise that you can just do anything you want to do through Christ, because God is not obligated to endow me with power. God is not obligated to, listen, to endow us with strength, to enable us to do anything that's not his will. If something is not his will, God is under no obligation to strengthen us and to enable us and to empower us to do it. But listen, anything and every single thing that is the will and purpose and plan of God for your life, God has obligated himself to be and to do and to provide every single thing we need in order to get it done and to get it done well. That is the promise of God. So therefore, we have a right to be confident. When we understand the basis of that confidence is the indwelling presence of a supernatural God who knows every single need of our life, who has everything at his fingertips to provide for us, we have a reason to be confident. And yet, many of God's people wake up every morning full of bondage, in bondage. Fear, doubt, worry, uncertainty. What about this? Suppose I fail here. Suppose this doesn't happen. And fear of rejection or fear of failure. Worried about things that could happen, most of which probably never happen. Doubting that God loves them. Doubting the presence of God. Doubting the power of God. Doubting their own sense of self-worth. I want to ask you, why in the world should you get up in a single morning acting and feeling that way when you do not have to? That is all the harassment of Satan. God wants his children to wake up bright. God wants his children to wake up alive. God wants his children to wake up and face the world. Listen, to face it with confidence. I can do every single thing I need to do in the will of God today through the indwelling presence of the Spirit and the power of God who strengthens me and infuses his strength within me today. You have the privilege of saying that. So, I couldn't say that. Why not? Oh, I couldn't make such a statement as that. I'm not educated. I'm not this. I'm not that. I'm not the other. You know what? Circumstances have nothing to do with it. Paul didn't say, I can do all things through Christ who strengthens me when my circumstances are right. He didn't say that. And I want to ask you, how do you awaken in the mornings? Do you awaken dreading the day? Do you awaken with uncertainties and fears and worries? Or do you awaken in the morning confident that the God who watched over you all night long and kept your heart beating, you didn't keep it beating, you were totally out of it. He kept your heart beating all night long. He kept your blood flowing through your veins. He protected you all night long. The same God who kept you through the night is the same God who will keep you in any and every circumstance of life, no matter what. Listen to what the Apostle Paul says in this fourth chapter alone. Look, if you will, give you four verses. Paul says, you want to know why I'm confident? My relationship to him. Listen to what he says. He says, let me give you four reasons for my confidence. Number one, the presence of God. Look at this. Verse 5. He says, let your forbearing spirit be known to all men. The Lord is near. Now, oftentimes people translate that verse to mean that one of these days Jesus is coming, he's coming soon. Now, listen, the Lord is near. How near is he? He says, I will never leave you nor forsake you. How can I be confident? Because of my relationship to him. What is that relationship? The presence of God. My God is living on the inside of every single one of his children. You are indwelt by the supernatural power of God. First of all, he says, the presence of God. Secondly, he says, the reason I have confidence is because of the peace of God. Look in verse 7. And the peace of God, which surpasses all comprehension, guards your heart and your minds in Christ Jesus. He said, you want to know why I'm confident? Because I have peace. What's that peace based on? That peace is based on the fact that Jesus Christ is living on the inside of me. The third reason I have confidence is because of the power of God. Look in verse 13. We read it. I can do all things through Christ, who is empowering me, energizing me, enabling me. 19th verse, he says, I'm confident because, what? I have, the promise of the provision of God. My God shall supply all your needs according to his riches in Christ Jesus. Now let me ask you a question. Give me a good reason to be worried, full of doubt and fear, if you have the presence of God in your life, if you have the peace of God in your life, if you have the power of God in your life, and you have the provision of God in your life, why in the world are we so uncertain, so fearful? I'll tell you why. Because our focus is not on the God who is within us, because it's on our circumstances. Now listen, the Apostle Paul knew how. This is very important. He knew how to refocus. Because what is it, for example, that causes us to doubt? What is it that causes us fear? What is it that causes us to worry? Because when our mind gets set on the circumstances of life, the natural, normal difficulties and trials and challenges of life, what happens? If our relationship with him is not right, and our focus is not right, we're going to begin to worry and say, I thought I had that under control. God, I don't know what's going to happen, Lord. And so what if we have ourselves a big pity party, and we're worried, and we're full of doubt and fear of all the things that are going to happen. You see, God does not intend for his children to live that way. You say, but now wait a minute, you don't know my circumstances. You know what? It doesn't make any difference what they are. Listen, the circumstances may be painful. We've all been there. The circumstances may be circumstances that I can't fix and I can't change as much as I'd like to. I'd like to change this person or fix this or heal that or whatever it might be. But you know what? In spite of that, you and I can have confidence. Listen, things may not turn out exactly the way I want them to, but I can live in absolute confidence. My God is going to enable me and assure me and strengthen me and undergird me and overshadow me and surround me. He's going to give me every single thing I need either to walk through this difficult, trying time, or he's going to give me the confidence in such a fashion that I can walk over it, whichever way he chooses, but he has promised to be there and to provide us everything we need. So, when he says here, I can do all things through Christ who strengthens me, the Apostle Paul, even in this one chapter, he says, listen, when you have the presence of God and the peace of God and the power of God and the provision of God, what is it we can worry about? Now, there may be some things I would like to change that God isn't going to change. Listen carefully. Does that mean I'm to lose my confidence? No. My confidence is in Almighty God, who knows what's best. My confidence is in a God who does what's best. My confidence is in the God who will provide his best. Sometimes it'll come out exactly the way I want it. Sometimes it may not. But one thing for certain, the Apostle Paul didn't say, I can do all things through Christ who strengthens me when my circumstances suit me. But I can do all things through Christ who strengthens me, period, no matter what. You know why? Because he knew that relationship. He had a relationship with God in the person of His Son, Jesus Christ. So let me ask you this. Do you have a relationship with God through the Lord Jesus Christ that makes it possible for you to awake in the morning and be confident that no matter what you face, God will enable you no matter what? That's the kind of confidence He wants us to have. And so the Apostle Paul says, I can do all things through Christ who strengthens me. Well, I want you to turn to several of the verses of expressions of confidence. Let's go back to Psalm 27 for a moment. Psalm 27, and look at this psalm. Hear David. Listen to what he says. Because all of us have found ourselves in this position in some way or another, not necessarily in a military battle, but listen to what he says. Psalm 27, verse 3. Though a host encamp against me, my heart will not fear. Though war arise against me, in spite of this, I shall be what? Confident. Look, if you will, in Proverbs chapter 3 for a moment. Proverbs chapter 3, and look, if you will, in verse 26. Oftentimes when you're not in the process of making a decision, not knowing what to do next, listen to what he says. Verse 26, for the Lord will be your confidence and will keep your foot from being caught or keep you from stumbling. Look, if you will, in Hebrews chapter 4. You probably know this one by heart. Hebrews chapter 4, when it comes to this whole matter of bringing things before God. He says in verse 15, for we do not have a high priest who cannot sympathize with our weaknesses, but one who has been tempted in all things as we are, yet without sin. Let us therefore draw near to the throne of God in prayer with confidence. Listen, draw with confidence to the throne of grace that we may receive mercy and may find grace to help in time of need. You and I, listen, sometimes people say, well, you know, the reason I don't pray is I don't think God cares. I don't think He listens and I don't think He'd hear me anyway. Why not? What does he say? For every single believer, we have the privilege of coming to the throne of God in prayer with confidence, with assurance. We can expect God to hear us. Look, if you will, in 1 John. On over to 1 John chapter 5. Again, here is John expressing this same sense of confidence. Listen to what he says. Verse 14. This is the confidence that we have, listen, which we have before Him. That if we ask anything according to His will, He hears us. And if we know that He hears us, and whatever we ask, we know that we have the request which we've asked from Him. Every single one of these verses has based confidence on the fact of a relationship with God. So when you and I come and we say, well, now, you mean to tell me that I have the right, I have the privilege, that I can say with the Apostle Paul, I can do all things through Christ who strengthens me? Yes. You have that privilege? Yes. So, but wait a minute now. Isn't there a passage over here that you preached on not long ago where Paul talked about how inadequate he was? Yes, turn to 2 Corinthians chapter 3. 2 Corinthians chapter 3. Because sometimes a person says, well, I know a verse that contradicts that. No, you don't. You know a verse that if you don't put it in its context may appear to. But listen to what Paul's saying. He's just been talking about in this third chapter about the Corinthians and how they themselves were a testimony of his ministry and so forth. And so here's what he says, not taking any credit himself. He says in chapter 3 of 2 Corinthians, verse 4, and such confidence we have through Christ toward God, not that we are adequate in ourselves to consider anything as coming from ourselves, but our adequacy is from God who also made us adequate as servants of God. Back to what Paul is saying here. What is he saying? He says, now I'm not adequate within myself. It's not that I can do all things within myself, but he says, listen, I have a relationship with an almighty God who has promised to be and to do in me every single thing He requires of me. That's the reason, listen, no believer should be able to say, or should say, when they know something is the will of God, well, I couldn't do that. What you're saying is, God won't be faithful. What you're saying is, God's lied. He says, listen, my God shall supply all your needs according to His riches and glory in Christ Jesus. You may be going to a new job tomorrow and you're thinking, well, I don't know what to expect and I'm a little worried and I'm a little fearful. I'm a little bit uncertain. You know what? My friend, you can walk in tomorrow, not with a prideful, cocky attitude, but you can walk in knowing, listen, let me ask you a question. If God walked into that job, you think He'd be upset? No. Who's walking into that job in your human body but Almighty God Himself? Listen, you see, the key is our focus. If my focus gets on the circumstance, if my focus gets on the person, if my focus gets on the issue, then I'm going to end up being very doubtful, full of worry and uncertainty and fear and so forth. But if my focus is upon the God who has promised never to leave me nor forsake me, living on the inside, willing to release his power and wisdom and understanding and knowledge and hope, then what in the world do I have to fear? Not anything. And so you see, God's people should be people of great confidence, blessed assurance, unshakable by the circumstances of life. Does that mean we won't weep? No, it doesn't mean we won't weep. Does it mean we won't hurt? No, it doesn't mean we won't hurt. Does it mean we won't have trials and difficulties and all kinds of situations and circumstances like the rest of the world? No, it doesn't mean we won't have those. Here's the difference. The difference is, look, you and I can look every single circumstance, every difficulty, every hardship, we can look it square in the eye and know it is not as big as our God. It is not as great as our God. It is not as strong as our God. Our God who indwells us has promised us the power to overcome, to be victorious, to triumph, no matter what. You have that privilege. That is your position as a child of God. You have the right and the privilege to claim, listen, and to walk in absolute confidence whatever God calls you to do, no matter what it is. Now, so with that in mind, I want us to look at a warning. Here is a very important warning in the Scripture. I want you to turn, if you will, to Hebrews chapter 10. Look in Hebrews chapter 10. A good warning for us. Well, let me ask you this while you're turning there. How many of you have times in your life where you were very, very confident about something? And I mean, you were very confident and you had perfect peace. And somebody said, well, now, you know, you really haven't had very much experience at that. And all of a sudden, what happens to your confidence? That's right. It just starts down. Now, let me ask you something. Did you lose experience by what they said? No. So what caused you to lose your confidence? You listened to somebody's negative attitude about you, who did not have their focus on God or for you, but you listened to somebody else's negative attitude, and they said, well, you know, I'm not sure you're going to be able to handle it. I hope you can, but you know, I hope you can, but I'm not sure. You know what? They just drilled you with doubt. And so what did you do? Well, most people said, well, you know, you may be right. Don't respond in that fashion. Listen to this very clear warning from Hebrews chapter 10. Look at this. Verse 35. Look at this. Therefore, do not throw away your confidence, which has a great reward. For you have need of endurance, so that when you have done the will of God, you may receive what was promised. Don't throw it away because someone else sent you some negative idea. Now, what causes us to throw it away? What causes us to lose our confidence? Well, I think that there are two things, primarily. Number one, when somebody sends us, and oftentimes, you see, sometimes your friends are your worst enemies. They're your worst enemies. And they say these things because, well, I'm just telling you, I have your best interest at heart. Well, don't give me any of that negative stuff if you have my best interest at heart. Well, you know, I'm just looking out for you because I don't want you to get hurt. Let me get hurt. In other words, just let God handle my hurts. So oftentimes it is the result of listening to wrong advice. That's one reason. But a second reason is sin. Sin will short circuit your confidence. Because what does sin do? Now watch this. Sin will cause guilt. Guilt causes us to feel unworthy. And therefore, if I feel guilty before God, it's going to be real difficult for me to have real, genuine, true confidence in God when I feel guilty about something I have done or something I've said. So sometimes, now watch this carefully. Sometimes it is sin. Guilt as a result of sin. Sometimes it is false guilt. That is false guilt. False guilt is a feeling of guilt that I have based on something that has no validity. For example, When Satan says, well, why do you think you can do that? Look back yonder in your life. Look what happened back yonder. You remember this? And you think God forgave you for that? And what about this over here? And so what does Satan do? He brings up the junk and the trash that God has forgiven you for, wiped it out, cleansed you, and made you whole and perfect in his eyes, holy before him. And what does Satan want to do? Satan wants to heap up some kind of false guilt on you. Well, now, you know, I know you probably can. It's Satan talking now. But, you know, after all, you're not everything you ought to be. Who is? And I mean, so what does he do? He tries to heap up all this false guilt in us. So false guilt will, listen, false guilt will cancel out your sense of confidence, and true guilt will cancel it out. So you don't want to listen to negative attitudes. Now, it's one thing to listen to wise, godly counsel. When you're getting wise, godly counsel, you're going to know it's wise, godly counsel. When you're getting somebody's attitude, and sometimes that attitude may be out of jealousy. Well, you know, I've never been able to do that. Well, I don't know. I'm not too sure you can handle that. Well, I never had that, so I'm not sure you ought to have something like that. I mean, people do all kind of things to us, and they don't even realize what they're doing. I'm simply saying to you that God wants his children to walk in a sense of absolute confidence. Does it mean my confidence will never be shaken? It will only be shaken when my focus is removed from Almighty, omnipotent God down to my circumstances, and when I start looking at them and weighing them, listen, weighing my circumstances against my own flesh, against my own innate abilities, against my own sense of self-confidence, that's when I'm going to lose it. That's why he says you can't depend on the flesh. You can't look at the challenges of life and think, can I handle it? You look at the challenges of life and thank God, God, you're going to handle this through me, because I know that in my human strength I cannot, but I know that in you I can. And the Apostle Paul understood that. And so the warning is, look, don't throw away your confidence because somebody wants to steal it from you. Don't throw it away by sinning, and don't let Satan steal it by heaping up false guilt on you. Now, what are the fruits, for example? And he talks about this. Look at this. He says, verse 36, you have need of endurance, so that when you have done the will of God, you may receive what was promised. That is, you and I have the right to expect, anticipate certain blessings of God when you and I live in confidence. So I want to name several of them. Number one, here's what happens. When you and I are expressing confidence in the Lord and we are walking in confidence in him, here's what you can expect. First of all, personal spiritual growth. Now, why is that true? Because here's what happens. God is in the process of challenging all of us at different times in life with different things. And so he takes us through one difficulty or hardship or one trial in our life, and we pass through that one. What does he do? He strengthens us with that. And so when we think in terms of how he works in our life and what he's going to do, listen, one of the fruits is that we will grow spiritually as we accept the challenge, put our trust in him, and our confidence is in what he's going to do and what he is within us, not we ourselves. What happens? We move on in life. And so we take baby steps sometimes, giant steps in our spiritual walk, and we grow. Secondly, and that is personal achievement. A person who is confident in the Lord is going to be able to achieve and to accomplish and to move ahead in life in far greater ways and far more sustaining ways and far more confident ways and far more rewarding ways than a person who's living in the negative. And I tell you, my friend, so many people live in the negative, full of fear, full of worry, full of anxiety, full of doubt, full of unworthiness, and all the things that go on with that, of all the other attitudes of bitterness and resentment and hostility, and all those things short circuit God's wonderful gift of confidence. So there's personal growth and there's personal achievement, and likewise there is peace. When you're walking and living in confidence, there's a peace in your life. Now, I would never say this and say this as a general statement for everything and everybody, but I do believe that many times that people have physical diseases, and the medical field will tell you this, they have physical diseases that began with the poison of negative attitudes such as bitterness and unforgiveness and hatred and animosity and anger and all of these things that begin to permeate a person's life. What happens? Ultimately, it's coming out somewhere. And so people have all kinds of physical problems, high blood pressure and all the things. I'm not saying everybody's got high blood pressure, is living in sin. I'm just saying that oftentimes when these things happen, if we trace them back to their origin, It would be something that, well, listen, because you know when you get tense, what happens? Your body tenses up, nerve pressure, everything else that goes on within this physical body, bodies of ours. When we live obediently before God, we have peace. You know, we're not worried about things, not full of doubt and uncertainty. And you see, God wants us to live in confidence because there is a peace that comes along with that. There is a sense of confidence. This is why Paul said here, if you'll notice, he talked about his own peace, and he says, there is a peace that passes all human understanding, and that's a peace, he says, that does what? It's a peace that guards, listen to this, guards our hearts and minds in Christ Jesus. When you and I are walking in confidence, there is a sense of peace, and there is a sense of joy, there's a sense of happiness and contentment within us. I do believe with all of my heart we'll be healthier when we live obediently before God. And so, certainly, as you think in terms of walking in confidence, that is, there's personal growth and there's personal achievement, there's certainly going to be peace. I want you to turn, if you will, to Acts chapter 4. Then I want to tell you, talk about one other fruit that you can look for in your life. Acts chapter 4. And because when you and I are living in confidence, listen, one of the fruits of our living in confidence is, listen, it is the powerful impact that we make upon other people's lives. The powerful impact that we make upon other people's lives for that which is good. Now watch this. All the Sadducees, Pharisees, they're all lined up. They got Peter and John standing before them because they healed this man. They can't figure out how they did it. And so they throw him in jail, and now they want an explanation. So listen to this. I love this passage. Scripture says in verse 8, then Peter, filled with the Holy Spirit, said to them, rulers and elders of the people, if we're on trial today for a benefit done to a sick man as to how this man has been made well, let it be known to all of you. Listen to this confidence now. They can throw him in jail. Let it be known to all of you and to all the people of Israel that by the name of Jesus Christ the Nazarene, whom you crucified, whom God raised from the dead, by this name this man stands here before you in good health. He, Christ, is the stone which was rejected by you, the builders, but which became the very cornerstone. And there is salvation in no one else. There is no other name under heaven that has been given among men by which we must be saved. Now, the Pharisees, Sadducees, all of them, listen. Now, as they observed the confidence of Peter and John and understood that they were uneducated and untrained men, they were marveling and began to recognize them as having been with Jesus. As they said, wait a minute, couple of fishermen, they have no education, no training, this awesome sense of confidence. They recognized in Peter and John this awesome sense of confidence and assurance and boldness. The Bible says it was so strong that they were marveling at these two fishermen, marveling at them. And they said they recognized that they'd been with Jesus. Where do you think they got there? Listen. Their boldness, their confidence, their assurance to stand before men who could persecute them and say, whom you crucified, by this name, this man has been healed. I'll tell you why. Because they'd been with Jesus. You know how to be confident? Be with him. So what would we say? We said four things. Number one, you're going to personally grow in your spiritual life when you begin to live in confidence. Because God's going to give you bigger challenges and you're going to grow. There are going to be personal achievements in your life that would not be there otherwise. There's going to be a peace in your heart without worry and doubt and fear and anxiety. You're going to have peace. And then you're going to make an impact in other people's lives. Listen, when other people see you with confidence and assurance, when they see you with a sense of boldness and perseverance, when they see you moving on in life in spite of difficulties and hardships and trial, when they see God working in your life in the most unusual way and the peace that passes all this understanding that's permeating your life, when they see that, you think they're not impacted and influenced by your life? Yes, they are. And you know, and you'll have the privilege to say to them, it is not I, as Paul says, but Christ who lives on the inside of me. I can do all things through Christ who strengthens me. You can do all things through Christ who strengthens you. And what I want you to see is this. Listen, as a believer, you have the privilege and you have the power within you to be able to say, I can do all things through Christ who strengthens me, because my adequacy is not within myself, but my adequacy comes from the indwelling presence of a loving God. Now, big question. How do I develop this kind of confidence in my life? I want to mention four things. How do you develop this kind of confidence? Where do you think Paul got this from? I want you to think about this. How do we develop this kind of confidence? Now, I'm going to say something, then I want to explain it. By knowing who God is. Now, think about this. If I know that God, my Heavenly Father, loves me unconditionally and is gracious and kind and tender and forgiving, if I know that my God is faithful to keep every single promise that He's made, if I know that my God is committed to acting in my behalf in every single circumstance of life and will only do what is good for me, do I not have a reason to be very

thing and everything in life? Yes. Yes, yes, yes. Where does it begin? Knowing God. You know what we do every Sunday morning? We open this book. We talk about those things. It'll help you know God. If you walk away every Sunday with just something else you know about God, or you drive a little deeper something that you already know about God, then you know what you're doing? You're just laying an awesome foundation to live confidently. The second thing that greatly helps build confidence is meditating upon the Word of God, searching the Scriptures, asking God to speak to your heart, looking at the ways He's worked in the lives of others in the Scripture, taking note of how He worked in their life and the outcome of what happened in their life. That is an awesome way to build your own sense of confidence. Because what you ask is this: now, God, as I look through the pages and as I read this passage or that passage or whatever, if this is what you did in their life, what will you do in my life? I can tell you that has been one of the most awesome, to me personally, awesome methods of building confidence. Not that I set out to build it, but I just look back and realize what great confidence in God it built in me. As I began to search the Scriptures and meditate upon men like Joseph and David and Daniel and the rest, how God worked in their life and what was the outcome when they did what God told them to do. It builds great confidence in your relationship to God. There is a third very important step, and that is drawing near to God in your prayer. Drawing near to God in your prayer. That is not just praying on the run. Spending time alone listening to Him. And as I think of so often times that I've been in difficulties and situations and circumstances and great battles, battling for my life, and looking around me and looking at the circumstances and thinking, God, humanly speaking, there is no way. But God, here's what you said. Now watch this carefully, because here's what happens. When you and I go to prayer and we bring our big challenge before God, here's what happens to most people. They give God all the details. They tell Him why it looks so bad and why it looks so hopeless and why they feel so helpless. And they give Him all of that and ask God to help them and get up and walk away. You want God to build your confidence? You get on your face before God and you tell Him all of that. You tell Him how bad it is. You tell Him how hopeless you feel. You tell Him if He doesn't intervene, that you don't have a ghost of a chance. And then here's what you do. Having laid out your genuine, heartfelt, gut-level feelings, then you refocus. God, here's what you said. Here's who you are. You said you love me unconditionally. You said you're living and indwelling me. You said you would only act in my behalf that which is good. You said the angel of the Lord encampeth round about me. You said you would fight the battles of those who put their trust in you. When you get your focus on God, listen, and you begin to talk to Him about what you know about Him, and you begin to confess your faith and your trust in Him, and the fact that He is a God who's never failed. God, you're a faithful God. You have to keep your promises. Here's what you said in your word. Listen, time you get up off your knees, you have such an awesome sense of confidence. There's not anything out there that can cause you to tremble one single bit. Why? Because what happens? Because as you drew yourself to God in prayer, God enabled you to see your circumstances in the light of the one who's going to face them on the inside of you is this omnipotent God who controls every single circumstance of life, and therefore, because He loves us unconditionally, He has everything under control and only works on our behalf. I don't have to worry about it. I don't have to worry about the outcome, and I don't have to fret, and I don't have to doubt that things are going to turn out right. But you see, the key is the focus. Now watch this. When I tell Him how I feel, that's one thing. And I walk away having told Him what I think and how I feel and how I hurt. If I walk away then, I walk away with the same stuff I carried in there. But if I say, now God, in the light of who You are, and what You have promised, and what You have done in the past, and what You've promised in Your Word, and how You've worked in the saints of old, in the light of that, God, I'm putting my trust in You. How many times have I gotten in the prayer room, or in my study at home, and wept,

0: and felt hopeless and helpless and looked out yonder and think, God, it's so far to the end. When will the end ever come? I can't get up there and draw it close to me. I can't change it. I can't fix it. I can't change people's attitudes. I can't fix minds. And be under a big load. By the time I get through talking to him about how absolutely fantastic he is, I'm telling you, it's like Kilimanjaro became one grain of sand on the beach. You know why? That's because of who God is. Drawing close to him in prayer. There's no way for me to tell you, my friend, how very important that is. Knowing who he is, meditating upon his word, and coming to him, listen, by yourself. Tell him, listen, you want to weep? Tell him. If you're angry, tell him you're angry. Just tell it to him exactly like it is. But then don't make the mistake of getting up and walking away. And then why don't you say, now, God, why don't you talk? I've said enough. I can't tell you how this works, except I can tell you this. Something surges within you. Something, and I know what it is. It is the person of the Holy Spirit. What's happening? It is what Paul said. He says, when I feel the weakest, that's when I experience the greatest amount of what? Of the power of God, the confidence that I can go at this again. And I think about times in my life when day after day after day after day after day, after week, after month. Somebody says, well, how do you handle that? One day at a time, one experience at a time, one moment at a time, trusting that the Almighty God who made me a promise, I will never leave you nor forsake you. I will strengthen you. I will enable you. I will make it possible for you to walk through this victoriously, keeping your focus, listening, glued and focused and fastened upon God. There's not anything in life that can shake the confidence that is based absolutely, totally, and completely on God. When Paul said, I can do all things through Christ who strengthens me, here's a man who is beaten, shipwrecked, imprisoned, stoned, left for dead, criticized. They tried to assassinate him everywhere he went. And what is he saying? There is this awesome peace, friends, that passes all human understanding. You wouldn't explain it if I told you. That's what he was saying. You know why? Because this man knew God through the person of Jesus Christ. You know what? He didn't know anything you can't know. Now listen carefully. Every single one of us has the privilege. Every single one of us has the privilege of waking up every morning saying the same thing. Thank you, Father. I know that today, because you're indwelling me, because you love me unconditionally, because you're faithful to keep your promises and you only work in my behalf for what is good for me, I can face this day no matter what, and I will face it victoriously. That's our privilege. Now here's the catch. You listening? Say amen. That's God's awesome provision for every single one of us. Now here's the catch. I have to choose to believe that he's who he says he is and that he will do what he says he will do. If I'm willing to make that choice, I can walk in confidence no matter what. And Father, how grateful we are that you did not leave us here to struggle in life by ourselves. What horrible failures we are. But as the Apostle Paul said, Christ in me, Christ through me, Christ for me, Christ by me. We thank you for loving us enough to live it out through us in our behalf and for your glory. How would you pray for those who are struggling today? Overwhelmed by worry and doubts and fears and uncertainties. I pray for those who've never trusted Jesus as their Savior that today they'll say, yes, Lord, I need you. Asking you to forgive me of my sins and putting my life in your hands. And for those who are struggling, Father, they would look to you, learn to know you, trust you, cry out to you, and believe you in Jesus' name. Amen.
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2: 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God's grace is always sufficient for whatever a Christian faces. Here's a moment with Charles Stanley.
0: Oftentimes, God will bring people and they face this barrier, this heartache in their life, this real pain. And we come up to it and God says, trust me. Don't get your focus on that. Get your focus on me. Trust me. And we wait and we wait and we wait. We don't see God doing anything. And we pray and we cry and we wait. We don't see God doing anything. So finally, here's what we decide. You know what? I've got to handle this. And so we make a little detour. And we decide we're going to do things our own way. And here's what I've noticed over and over and over again. Just before God takes it away, we step ahead of Him. And we lose what He had prepared if we had just waited till He took it away and let us move in. It's a matter of choice. And it's my prayer that you'll make a very wise choice. And remember that when He says, my grace and all that's wrapped up in that is sufficient, adequate, complete, satisfying, overflowing, and abundant for you. So that in those weakest moments, you'll be overwhelmed with the awareness of the presence of the power and the grace and the goodness and the love of Almighty God. There's no way to lose trusting Him.
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0: When prayer becomes that major issue, when it becomes the priority time, the most important event, and God becomes the most important person in your life, and your relationship to Jesus Christ becomes the most important relationship, and when you begin to major on that, something happens to every single facet of our life. 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
0: I believe if you and I had asked the Lord Jesus Christ what is the priority in His given day, on any given day, here's what He would say. It's the time I spend with my Father. You recall the Scripture says that He was up early in the morning out alone with the Father praying. Then in the evening, He was alone with the Father praying. He said, I only do those things that please the Father. I only do those things I see the Father doing. I take no initiative of my own. Jesus Christ was in continuous fellowship with His Father. But that wasn't just because He was God, but simply because He took time to be alone with His Heavenly Father. Well, I want you to turn, if you will, to Colossians chapter 4. And here Paul gives us an admonition, and I believe in this passage he really deals with about every facet we need to deal with when it comes to praying. We'll deal with one primary part of it. In Colossians chapter 4, verse 2, he says, devote yourselves to prayer, keeping alert in it with an attitude of thanksgiving, praying at the same time for us as well, that God may open up to us a door for the word so that we may speak forth the mystery of Christ, for which I also have been imprisoned, in order that I may make it clear in the way I ought to speak. Now, I want to talk about something very practical for a moment about our prayer life, because if I'm going to devote myself to prayer, it won't be just haphazard praying down the expressway on my way to work or sitting at a table or having a blessing and so forth. But you see, a lot of people have lots of problems and heartaches in life, and they don't realize God would either eliminate or sustain them through those if they've just spent enough time talking with Him and letting Him give them wisdom as to how to respond to these things. If you're going to have a prayer life that really makes a difference, that's going to have any impact, have an impact on your life, the lives of other people, there are four things I believe are essential. Number one, and that is to set a definite time. If you don't, you won't devote yourself to prayer. It doesn't happen. And the reason I know that is because since Satan hates that above every other activity you and I engage ourselves in, he's going to do everything in his power to keep you what? Busy. To keep you busy so you can say, I don't have time to pray. Number one, a time. Secondly, a place. You say, what in the world does a place have to do with it? Here's what it has to do with it. There's something about having a spot in your home, a place, in a bedroom or wherever it may be, in the den, or maybe in the bathroom. That's the only place you have privacy. A place where you and God get together, where you battle it out with those things that you and he just need to deal with privately in your life. There's something about having a place and something to remind you. The third thing is a purpose. If you don't have a purpose, you won't pray. You just pray here and yonder and things arise and this, that, and the other. You'll pray a little bit here and there, but you won't pray much. What's the purpose? Now, here's the purpose. The purpose, ultimately, is not to get something from God. You know what God sees as our primary purpose for praying? Developing an intimate, warm, personal intimacy with him. That's his ultimate purpose. And then, of course, meeting our needs and all the rest. The fourth thing is a plan. Here's a simple plan. It's very important, and it's so simple, you're going to look over it if you're not careful. There's something about recording what you're praying about. Itself a cheap little notebook. Write down the request. Put the date at the end of it when you made the request. And then when God answers that prayer, draw one line through it. Only one, so you can still read it, and put the date at the end. Here's what happens. After a while, one line, two lines, five lines, 10 lines, 2 pages, 3 pages, 10 pages, 20 pages, line, line, skip line, skip a space, line, all these lines. You know what those lines say? Here's what they say. Every time you open that book, here's what the line says. God heard me. God loves me. God cares for me. God's interested in me. God's intervening in my life. God's answering my prayer. God's developing my relationship to him. I'm growing in my faith. Life is getting exciting. God is in my life. And then he says, watchfulness. He says, watchfulness, be alert, and with the attitude of thanksgiving, expressing gratitude toward him. And keeping that prayer journal will motivate you to give thanks again and again and again for what God is doing in your life. So that's his first word to us. Then I want you to notice what he says. Now, devote yourselves to prayer, keeping alert in it with an attitude of thanksgiving, praying at the same time for us as well. Paul is talking about himself. He's writing this from prison now. And he says that God may open to us a door for the word, that is the gospel, so that we may speak forth the mystery of Christ, for which I've also been imprisoned, in order that I may make it clear in the way I ought to speak. Now, I want you to listen carefully. God didn't give us this awesome opportunity of prayer just to get our needs met, though that is part of it. Our personal concerns and our concerns for people that are friends and loved ones we're concerned about, but also for ministry. Now listen to what he said. He said, praying at the same time for us, two things that he says, that a door may be opened. Now, as I think about what Paul spoke of here, and he says, praying for us also. What he's doing is trying to motivate these Colossians to really talk to God. So what I want to give you is 10 results. Here are 10 things that will happen when you and I begin to pray, not just for ourselves, but for the world, for ministry around the world. There are 10 things that are going to happen in a person's life when you get serious about that. So I want you to jot these down. The first one is, as we said in the very beginning, your personal intimacy with God. Something's going to happen in your relationship to Christ when you get serious about praying. Number one. Number two, your perspective about life is going to be enlarged. You're going to be able to see things the way God sees them. You're going to be able to get concerned about things that you've never been concerned about before. And you're going to be able to have a discerning spirit about things that you've never had before. Number three, a positive faith attitude is going to develop when you begin to pray seriously and you keep that notebook and you just keep marking down the things that God's been saying to you and how he's been working in your life. Number four, there's going to be a peace in the midst of pressures. Now, I didn't say that prayer is always going to take away the pressure. Take away the hardship. Take away the trials, tribulations, heartaches, burdens, tears, hurt, sorrow. No, he's not going to take all that away. But what he does, when you and I begin to get serious about our prayer life, what happens is there begins to prevail over us an awesome sense of peace that no matter how strong the pressures are, how deep the hurt may be, there is going to be an awesome sense of peace that we begin to experience that we had not experienced before. You say, you mean just talking to God's going to make that kind of difference? I guarantee you, if you get serious about your prayer life, and listen, begin to get devoted, spend time with Him, listening to Him and talking with Him. Then, number five, it's going to have a purifying effect upon your life. There's no way to come to Him with an open heart day after day, week after week, month after month, year after year, without God beginning to reveal things in our life that we'd not seen. Maybe somebody else had seen them, but we had not seen them. Beginning to stir up within us a sense of conviction about something or an awareness of something. Not necessarily just sins, but things in our life that God knows would be better if we were without them or something that He wants to add in our life. Number six. It is the pathway to true, genuine spiritual growth in every area of our life. As you and I begin to pray, what does He do? He shows us the facets of life that you and I should be involved in. He shows us how to invest our spiritual gifts. He begins to give us more concrete direction about where our money is to be spent, how it's to be invested, where we're to give, whom we're to support, what ministers to support. God begins to give clear direction in every aspect of our life. Number seven, we begin to develop a passion to obey God. As you begin to pray and listen, as God begins to reveal Himself to you, you want to obey Him. You desire to obey Him. Satan's not going to give up. He's not going to quit. And you got, listen, it may be that when you get serious about praying, Satan begins to launch his most vicious attacks more frequently than ever before, and you begin to wonder, Lord, what in the world's happening? That's the time you and I can rejoice, because listen, when the devil's not bothering you, you're not bothering him. And when you begin to get serious and intercede and begin to pray, then Satan begins to get upset, and he's going to launch his most vicious attacks. Number eight, he's going to provide every single need of your life. Physical needs, material needs, emotional needs, whatever they are, they're going to begin to flow into your life in a way that's much smoother than they have been before. Number nine, there's going to be a power in your service for God, whether you're singing in the choir or taking up an offering or teaching a class or preaching a sermon or singing a solo. It doesn't make any difference whether it's on your job as a boss or an employee. In the home, as a mother, as a father, whatever you and I are doing, there will be more of the awareness of the presence and power and wisdom of God to do it and do it well. And then number 10, sum it all up, you're going to be productive in every facet of your life. When prayer becomes that major issue, when it becomes the priority time, the most important event, and God becomes the most important person in your life, and your relationship to Jesus Christ becomes the most important relationship. And when you begin to major on that, something happens to every single facet of our life. And the only way for you to find that out is not listening to me. The only way to find that out is to try it for yourself. And so as I think about the awesome opportunity we have, listen, what he's saying is that you and I become the channels by which God releases His omnipotence in heaven and gets it down here on earth and gets it involved in the lives of people and the situations and circumstances that change people's lives. When you and I develop our prayer life and we begin to learn to listen to Him and talk with Him, God will burden us to pray specific things for people. We'll think, well, why am I praying that? And I have people to call me once in a while, and this has been going on for years, will call me and say, well, is everything all right? Usually it probably isn't, but is everything all right? Well, what do you mean? Well, yesterday I was praying for you, and I had this tremendous burden for you. And I can tell you, I don't remember anybody ever calling me and telling me that I couldn't tell them, yes, I needed that. Yes, let me tell you what was going on. Yes, God must have had me in mind to put me on your heart. Yes, yes, yes. Now, you think about this. How many of you would love to have a group of people praying for you every day? How many of you are willing
3: to be that prayer partner for somebody else. You see, if you want folks praying for you, then you got to start praying for somebody else. And you know the tragedy? Listen, I'd hate to think for one minute that I had to be the pastor of anybody's church and have nobody praying for me. God, help me. I'm here to tell you, I couldn't handle it. And the truth is, you and I can't even handle life without somebody praying for us. We can't handle it. And listen, every teenager should cry out to God for parents who pray for them and call their names daily. And every parent should be crying out to God for their children. And we should be crying out to God for people who are in need. And what we don't realize is we don't realize the power of people's prayers lifting us up and asking God to protect us and give us wisdom and direction and decisions in life. Listen, the best asset you've got in your life is not what you've got in the bank or Wall Street. The best asset you've got, people praying for you, amen, lifting you up to God, crying out to God in your behalf. And that's what Paul is talking about here when he says praying is at the same time for us as well, that God may open a door of opportunity. And he says, praying for the ministry, he says, now, two things primarily. He said that God would open up a door of opportunity. You see, it's prayers that open up doors of opportunity. That's how we got in other countries in the world. We began to pray, God, you must open the door. What can we do? We don't know who to talk to. We don't know how to go about it. We don't have the money. Lord, we're going to trust you to open the door. And today, in every single country in the world, every day. And it's the result of God's people praying. So if you want God to work in your life, get somebody praying for you. If you want to get somebody praying for you, you begin to pray for someone else. And God will raise up people to pray for you. And you can ask people to pray for you. And get in a small group of people praying. But spend time alone with God on your face before Him, crying out to Him for those things that are needed in your life. And so here's what He says. Listen. He says, praying at the same time for us as well, that God may open us up a door for the Word, that God would open opportunities for Him to preach the Word of God. And then He said, so that we may speak forth the mystery of Christ, which he was referring to primarily, that the gospel is open to both Gentiles and to Jews, preaching the gospel in essence, for which I've also been in prison. Now listen to this. He said, I want to make two requests in praying ministry-wise. Number one, that God would open doors of opportunity. And second, listen to what he said. He said, and also that I may make it clear in the way I ought to speak. Once in a while, I want to say to people who are members of churches, and sometimes they criticize their pastor. Well, you know, my pastor, I just don't like the way he preaches. I don't like the way he dresses. I don't like the way he speaks. I don't like this. I don't like that. I don't like the other. Let me ask you a question. When's the last time on your face before God you began to cry out to God on His behalf and ask God to work in His life? Or do you just enjoy criticizing Him? Because I want to tell you, this pastor, no pastor is perfect. What in the world would you do with a perfect pastor? You'd have to go find another church because there are no perfect church members. And so all of us are imperfect. And that's why all of us need one another. And the most powerful thing we can do for another is to talk to God. Talk to God in behalf of each other. And what is He going to do? He's going to do what He enjoys doing, answering our petition in their behalf. And Paul is saying, here's what I need you to do. He said, I need for you to pray that God will open doors of opportunity, but I need for you to pray that God will show me how to speak the truth clearly. You see, oftentimes people will say, you know the best thing I got out of that sermon? I'll say, what's that? It'll be something I never said. I never said it. I know I didn't say it. What is that? That is the Holy Spirit taking the Word of God and doing what? So working it that when you hear it, you get what you need. It may have been something I said or didn't say. That's why you should never miss coming to church. Amen. You say, well, I don't know whether I like that sermon or not. Well, you may not, but I'll tell you something else. Since God's doing it, you better listen to Him because He can say it in a way that I can't say it. And Paul said, I want you to pray that I'll be able to speak the truth so clearly nobody will misunderstand it. Now, I'm glad he prayed that. I'm glad he asked him to do that because when I read some of the things he wrote, I think, goodness, what in the world did he mean by that? And yet, as you and I keep on praying and seeking and reading and studying, God begins us to give us understanding. So let's think about your prayer life for a moment. Personally, do you spend most of your time praying for yourself, your needs, your family, people closest to you? How much time do you spend outside that little circle? Listen, this is the circle most of us pray in. How often do you get out of that circle into the big circle of this world and praying for people to be saved by the millions? And think about all the homeless, helpless, hurting, dying people in other countries of the world in the midst of bloodshed, warfare, vengeance, hostility and anger, brother against brother and sister against sister, family against family. And people who desperately, desperately need to know the truth. You and I know enough about what's happening in this world to know that people need the gospel and they need to be saved. And we read enough letters to realize that people are hungry for the truth. They want to know the truth. And what do we read in these letters? Please tell us the truth. Please tell us. I beg you, tell us the truth. And here we sit with enough truth to save the whole world. Paul says, devote yourself to prayer. And my challenge to you is that if you want your life to really count for God, and you want your life to bear an impact, and if you want to make your life full of things that really make a difference, if you will devote yourself to prayer, you will discover a relationship to Him that you never dreamed possible. And secondly, God will begin to use you in ways you never thought you were even worthy of being used. It is so simple. It is a matter of giving time to the Father and let Him do in your life what He chooses to do.
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2: 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God's grace is always sufficient for whatever a Christian faces. Here's a moment with Charles Stanley.
3: Oftentimes, God will bring people and they face this barrier, this heartache in their life, this real pain. And we come up to it and God says, trust me. Don't get your focus on that. Get your focus on me. Trust me. And we wait and we wait and we wait. We don't see God doing anything. And we pray and we cry and we wait. We don't see God doing anything. So finally, here's what we decide. You know what? I've got to handle this.
0: And so we make a little detour, and we decide we're going to do things our own way. And here's what I've noticed over and over and over again. Just before God takes it away, we step ahead of Him, and we lose what He had prepared if we had just waited till He took it away and let us move in. It's a matter of choice, and it's my prayer that you'll make a very wise choice. And remember that when He says, "My grace and all that's wrapped up in that is sufficient, adequate, complete, satisfying, overflowing and abundant for you," so that in those weakest moments, you'll be overwhelmed with the awareness of the presence of the power and the grace and the goodness and the love of Almighty God. There's no way to lose trusting Him.
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0: Is your life exciting, or would you have to say, like many people say, "Not really. I don't really have any real joy in my life, any real happiness in my life"? Would you have to say that life has become more of a drudgery than a delight, more of a jumbled mess than some joyous journey that the Bible talks about? Would you be able to say, or would you have to say, "Sometimes I just want to throw in the towel and quit. My marriage is a disappointment. My work has lost its challenge. And I'm so tired. In fact, I'm tired all the time. I just like to walk away from it all." And to make matters worse, you're a Christian, and you have these expectations of happiness and joy and peace and contentment, and you don't feel any of that. There was a time in your life when you felt some sense of joy, but somewhere along the way, you lost it. And it's had an effect upon your life. In fact, it's affected every aspect of your life. Well, what caused you to lose that joy? And why is joy so very important in your life? Well, that's what I want to talk about in this message entitled, "The Empowering Emotion of Joy." There are lots of emotions we have. There's anger and hostility and bitterness and resentment and jealousy and all the rest. All of these are emotions that tear us down. But joy is an emotion that empowers us. It energizes us. Something happens on the inside of a person when they begin to sense joy. And so what we want to ask is, what does the Word of God say about this all-empowering emotion of joy? Most of us will have to admit, we don't see a lot of people who really are full of joy. We see them sometimes having some seasons of happiness. But what's the difference between happiness and joy? And besides that, does God really expect us to have joy in our heart when we're going through difficulty, hardship, trial, and suffering? When we are hurting because of those whom we love and we see them hurting and sorrowing, does God really and truly expect me to have joy? Well, let's see what He says. And I want you to turn, if you will, to Philippians chapter 4. Philippians chapter 4, remembering that in this book of Philippians, only four chapters, 104 verses, 15 times at least, He mentions joy or rejoicing, which means about every seven verses, Paul, writing from a prison cell, chained to a Roman soldier more than likely, he talks about joy and rejoicing in the Lord. How in the world could he talk about joy and rejoicing in the Lord at the same time being in a prison unless he knows something we don't know, or unless he's trying to fake these Philippians out? Well, one thing for certain, he writes four chapters to them. It's full of joy. It's full of rejoicing. And if you notice in the fourth verse of this fourth chapter, he says, "Rejoice in the Lord always. Again, I will say rejoice." He says, now, in case you wonder what I'm saying, he says, "I'm telling you again, rejoice." Now, I want you to hold that fourth chapter and go all the way back to Nehemiah. in the Old Testament. Nehemiah, Esther, Job, Psalms, Proverbs. Nehemiah, and I want you to look at the 8th chapter. And while you're turning there, and I want you to turn there if you will, 8th chapter of Nehemiah, let me tell you what's happening. You recall that the nation of Israel was taken away in Babylonian captivity, and now the time is over, and Nehemiah has led some of the people back to Jerusalem. They've rebuilt the walls and the gates, and now that's all over. They finished on time, and so they've asked Ezra to come and stand before them and to read from the law, that is, to read the Mosaic law, so that they would be reminded of the law that they were to live by. And so they are kneeling down and worshiping and praising God. And I want you to notice what happens here in this 8th chapter, beginning in verse 9 after he'd finished reading the law. Then Nehemiah, who was the governor, and Ezra, the priest and scribe, and the Levites who taught the people, said to all the people, "This day is holy to the Lord your God. Do not mourn or weep, for all the people were weeping when they heard the words of the law." That is, weeping out of thanksgiving. Then he said to them, "Go eat of the fat, drink of the sweet, and send portions to him who has nothing prepared. But this day is holy to our Lord. Do not be grieved, for the joy of the Lord is your strength." Let's say it together. The joy of the Lord is your strength. One more time. The joy of the Lord is your strength. The Apostle Paul understood that. If he had not understood that, he certainly could not have written this epistle to Philippians, which is so full of joy. Not one word about sin mentioned, not the word of sin mentioned here at all, but a word of joy and thanksgiving and praise and peace and contentment. It's full in this book. Now, the issue is, how is it? How is it that a man undergoing suffering and pain and threatened with death, because he knew that he could possibly lose his life as a result of being in that prison? And yet here he is talking about rejoicing in the Lord always. And he says in Thessalonians, the 5th chapter and 16th verse, rejoice always. And so here is a book filled with joy and rejoicing penned by a man who is in a Roman dungeon. How is it that it could be true? Well, what is joy in the first place? Well, joy is gladness. Joy is a sense of cheerfulness. It is a sense of delight. That is, joy is really to take pleasure in something. That is, if I'm joyous about something, I'm pleased with that. So when we talk about rejoicing, we're talking about taking pleasure in. When we're rejoicing, we are delighting in. When we are rejoicing, we are cheerful about something. And so when the Bible says rejoice in the Lord always, notice he says rejoice in the Lord. Be delighted with him. Well, most of us know that passage we love to quote in the 37th Psalm says, "Delight yourself in the Lord, and he will give you the desires of your heart." Be joyful because of your relationship to him. He says he will give you the desires of your heart. Now, Nehemiah says it is this joy of the Lord that is one of these empowering emotions. That is, when a person is able to experience the joy of the Lord, there is strength. There is power to endure, to enable us to face any and every kind of circumstance in life. Now somebody says, well, what's the difference between joy and happiness? Well, here's the difference. Joy is a result of something that goes on within us. Joy has an internal cause. Happiness has an external cause. That is, people are happy when their circumstances are delightful to them. That is, when things are going their way, they have enough of this, they can go here, do that, and relate in a proper way. So they have moments or seasons of happiness. But joy is an abiding emotion that God gives to his children that is a result of something internal and not external, which means that a person who is not a believer, they may have seasons of happiness, but they cannot have the joy of the Lord, because the joy of the Lord is not something that you and I muster up. A person cannot just say, well, I'm just going to be joyous today. A person may attempt in some way or the other, or if they get what they want, satisfy some desire, they may have those happy seasons. But joy is something deeper than that. Joy is much more lasting because of the very nature of it than happiness is. Now, so there's a distinction. So the question is, well, where does it come from? That is, if external happiness comes from the events in my life and the things that we have and the circumstances that surround us, and you can look at the world. When you look at an unbeliever who's undergoing deep, dark circumstances and going through trials and so forth, they're not happy about it. And so they don't have any joy about it. But those of us who are believers have an edge on the world. In fact, we have a big edge on the world. Because you see, what is the source of joy? The source of joy is this. Joy is the result of a personal relationship with Jesus Christ. Look, if you will, in John chapter 15, verse 11. In the 15th chapter of John, John makes this very clear. 15th chapter, the 11th verse. And then I want you to look at the 14th chapter and the 27th verse and compare these for just a moment. Notice what the scripture says in this 11th verse. Jesus speaking, he says, "These things I have spoken to you," referring to what he said before, "that my joy may be in you and that your joy may be made full." He says, I'm saying these things to you. I'm teaching you these truths in order that you may have my joy and that your joy may be full. And the Bible talks about it being abiding joy. This isn't just the joy that comes and goes by its nature. Now, we can lose our joy, and we'll talk about that in a few moments. But we're talking about joy that he gives. So real, genuine gladness that'll last and abides, that sense of contentment, that sense of peace. Look, if you will, in the 14th chapter, just a few verses above this one, and the 27th verse. Look what Jesus said here. He said, "Peace I leave with you, my peace I give to you, not as the world gives give out to you. Let not your heart be troubled, nor let it be fearful." He says, now, the world has some sense of peace, but he says, "My peace I give unto you, not as the world gives." Theirs doesn't last. And it's not based on anything internal. He said, "My peace I give to you." Now he says here, "These things I've spoken to you that my joy may be in you," and he says, "that your joy may be full." So what is the source of our joy? The source of our joy, first of all, is a personal relationship with Jesus Christ. A person who does not have a personal relationship with Jesus Christ cannot have joy. They may have seasons of happiness, but not abiding joy. The second thing I want you to notice about its source is this. It is the result of the indwelling presence of the Holy Spirit. In Galatians chapter 5, verse 22, most of you know that passage, but some of you may not, so look at that if you will. In this fifth chapter of Galatians, when Paul is comparing the life of the believer, those without Christ, without the Holy Spirit, and those who are believers, those who have the Spirit, here's what he says. Those without the Spirit, that is, those who are just living by their naturalness, he says, this is the way you'll see them. They're living in their flesh. That is, he says in verse 19, they are, and you can find this in them, immorality, impurity, sensuality, idolatry, sorcery, enmity, strife, jealousy, outburst of anger, disputes, dissensions, factions, envies, drunkenness, carousing. All these things, he says, I've warned you about. But, look if you will in verse 22, but the fruit of the Spirit. That is, without Christ, that's the natural, normal way these things are going to be found in a person's life. But when the Spirit of God comes to indwell, he says the fruit of the Spirit is love. What's the next one? Joy, peace, and so forth. And so the truth is, the source of our joy is the indwelling presence of the Holy Spirit, who releases that joy into your life and my life through us toward others when we have received the Lord Jesus Christ as our personal Savior. So that when you and I are walking in submission to the Holy Spirit, it is natural and normal for us, listen now, to experience joy no matter what is going on in our life. Now, I know exactly what you're thinking. You're saying, now, wait a minute. You're telling me that when I am in pain and I'm going through difficulty and hardship and all the rest, that I can still have joy? You mean to tell me that the Spirit of God's going to give me a sense of joy even when I feel that? Yes, He certainly will. Now, oftentimes, I get tested before I preach a message, and if I don't get tested before, I get tested afterwards. Well, last Sunday, I baptized about 45 people, and some of them were medium-sized, small-sized, and large-sized. And so I probably streamed my back a little bit, and so I was getting along fine. And Wednesday, right in the middle of working on this message and being so excited about the joy of the Lord, I reached down and picked up something I should never have tried to do, and all of a sudden, I knew I had a problem. First thing I thought about, well, now, Lord, now, wait a minute. Just wait a minute. Do you know what the title is Sunday, Lord? Yes, yes, I know what it is. So I had a good opportunity to test out whether I believe this or not. You say, well, did you complain? Sure, I complained. Were you happy about having a backache? No, I wasn't happy about it. Could you rejoice? Yes. Yes, I could. It was a good lesson for me to be able to say, yes, I can. Yes, I can rejoice in the Lord, though I was hurting, and though I had to go to the doctor every day and twice a couple of days. Yes, I could rejoice. And so you say, well, now, wait a minute, are you trying to fake us out? Is this some kind of fakey stuff? No. I want to explain to you why. Happiness and joy are not the same. Joy is the gift of God, not based on our circumstances, whether we hurt or whether we are sorrowing over someone else is hurting or not. Joy is the gift of Almighty God that is able to, and listen, the joy of the Lord is our strength. It is in the joy of the Lord that we are able to endure and persevere no matter what's going on in our life. So it is a result, first of all, of a personal relationship with Jesus Christ. Secondly, it is the overflow of the Spirit of God, the Holy Spirit in your life and my life, when we're going through difficulty and hardship and pain, and when we are not. Not only that, listen, the joy of the Lord is going to be found in the person, listen, who places their faith in the Word of God and obeys that word. There's no such thing as living in sin and having the joy of the Lord. There's no such thing as doubting the word of God and having the joy of the Lord. This is why people who doubt their salvation, they don't have any joy. People who say, I don't believe the Bible is true. I don't think all that stuff is true about church and Jesus and resurrection, all those things. They have no joy in their life. They may run out to a ball game or something else and have some moments of happiness at that particular time, but there's no joy in their life because, you see, the truth is joy is limited to those who have placed their trust in Jesus Christ, one in whom the Holy Spirit is dwelling, one in whom the Holy Spirit is living through them the life of Christ, and a person who's placed their faith in the Bible and who is attempting to live by the teachings and the principles of the Word of God. That is what joy is all about. That is the source of joy. And so, therefore, we shouldn't expect a person who is not a believer to have the same kind of feelings that we have. They may have good feelings. Happiness is a good feeling. Joy is something that is deep and abiding. And if you don't have it, nobody can really explain it to you. And if you do have it, my friend, nobody will have to wonder whether it's there or not. All of us who know Christ as our Savior, all of us who allow the Spirit of God to control and guide our life, all of us who believe the Word of God and are attempting to live by it, even though we falter and fall, you say, well, do you lose your joy? Well, you can lose your joy, and I'm going to talk about how to do that. But the moment, listen, the moment you and I sin against God, the right response is immediate confession, immediate repentance, and moving on and not allowing ourselves to be drugged down, dragged down by Satan and all of his harassment. God intends for His people to be joyous people. How many of you love to be around people who are down in the mouth all the time and always complaining about something? Well, we don't. In fact, you see them coming, you say, oh my goodness, oh my goodness. And you turn and walk the other way. None of us like that. Well, you say, well, some people are just that way. You know what? They're not that way because God made them. And usually when a person wants to cop out of something, they'll say, well, that's the way God made me. Friend, listen, God didn't make any junk and He didn't make any mistakes. And He didn't make some people the way they have decided He made them. They have decided for themselves that's the way He made them because they won't face the facts of life. And so we're going to come to that in a few moments when we talk about why people lose their joy. And so God has given us this awesome sense of a gift of joy. Now, because He has and because it's something that's not dependent upon our circumstances, what we have to ask is this. That being the source of our joy, let's think for just a moment about it and just look at the scripture, because what I want you to see is it's the will of God that you and I be joyous. He says, rejoice in the Lord. Rejoice in the Lord always. When you and I come in here on Sunday morning, it's an exciting thing to me. Every single Sunday, we come in and we begin to sing and rejoice in the Lord. What happens? Something happens to people's countenance when you first walk out here. Folks sitting here sort of like this, and we begin to sing and rejoice and praise the Lord. What happens? Something happens on the inside of you. What happens is, listen, you begin to change your attitude. What happens is when you begin to confess the Lord and sing to Him and praise to Him, the joy of the Lord begins, listen, it shows on your countenance. When you are rejoicing in the Lord, you're not down in the mouth. You're not complaining and moaning and groaning. He says, listen, there is power. There is power in joy. The joy of the Lord is your strength, your energy. It empowers you. It enables you to persevere and to keep going and keep moving no matter what. It is the will of God. Now, what I want us to do, look at some scriptures. And let's go all the way back to Deuteronomy chapter 16 for a moment. Genesis, Exodus, Leviticus, Numbers, Deuteronomy. Look at the 16th chapter. And the reason I read these chapters out, because some young Christians, they don't know where they are. And we want everybody to open their Bible, everybody to read the scriptures, because it is belief in the Word of God, reading the Word of God, where our belief system is going to increase, and therefore we're going to have joy. What I want you to notice here is Moses is giving the law. Look, if you will, in the 11th verse of the 16th chapter. He said to them, and you shall rejoice before the Lord your God, you and your son and your daughter and your male and female servants and the Levites and so forth who are with you. Look, if you will, in verse 13. You shall celebrate the Feast of Booths 7 days after you've gathered in from your threshing floor and your wine vat. You shall rejoice in your feast and with your sons and so forth. Verse 15. 7 days you shall celebrate a feast to the Lord your God. Last part of that 15th verse. So that you shall be altogether joyful. Hey, listen, when they had those feast days celebrating different aspects of the nation of Israel and their religious rites, these were joyful times. These were times when they were praising and dancing and singing and giving praise to God. They were times of great thanksgiving for God's deliverance and for His salvation. Look, if you will, a couple of chapters in the Psalm. Psalm 32. Look there for just a moment. The 32nd Psalm. And this is just one little verse or two here of many, many, many verses in the Old Testament referred to rejoicing and joying in the Lord. He says in the 32nd chapter of the Psalms, verse 11, he says, be glad in the Lord and rejoice, you righteous ones, and shout for joy, all you who are upright in heart. Chapter 33, sing for joy in the Lord, O you righteous ones. Praise is becoming to the upright. Give thanks to the Lord with the lyre. Now, if you'll turn to the 100th Psalm, which is one of the most familiar ones, this 100th Psalm, look, if you will, in this very first verse, what he says. He says, shout joyfully to the Lord, all the earth. Serve the Lord with gladness. Come before him with joyful singing. For the Lord is good. And so all through the Old Testament, we find God commending joy and encouraging his people to joy and have a wonderful time at these feasts and rejoicing in the Lord. Well, I want you to turn to the 17th chapter of John. And this is the Lord's Prayer. Now, this is the Lord's Prayer, and the one we usually call the Lord's Prayer is the pattern prayer. We say, he said, pray like this, our Father which art in heaven. This is the prayer that Jesus prayed before his crucifixion the night before, praying for his disciples and for us. Listen to what he says in the 17th chapter of John and in the 13th verse. 17th chapter, 13th verse. But now I come to thee, Jesus speaking to the Father, and these things I speak in the world, that they may have my joy made full in themselves. Listen, it is the will and purpose of God that His children be joyful, that we take delight daily in what the Lord is doing in our lives, that we have a sense of gladness in our life about what He's doing, that we are able to endure the difficulties and hardships and persecutions and trials of life, no matter what. And in spite of these things, God says we indeed can rejoice in Him. And so it is the will of the Father that you and I rejoice in Him. And then, of course, He says in 1 Thessalonians chapter 5, verse 16, He says, rejoice evermore. So this isn't something that Paul just had an idea about. This was something, listen, tested and tried in the fire. The Apostle Paul says we can rejoice evermore no matter what is going on in our life. Now, it's very difficult sometimes for us to read the Word of God. And here's what happens. Usually, when we come across a passage like that, if everything is going our way, we say, amen. Praise the Lord. Hallelujah. Amen. But if we're hurting and we're suffering and we have pain, here's what we do. We read that verse and it says, rejoice in the Lord always. And again, I'll say rejoice. Let your forbearing spirit, we just read right over it. You know why? Because somehow, listen carefully, somehow if we feel it somewhere, if we are suffering in our heart for someone else, somehow we can just read right across the passage of Scripture and it doesn't register. Why? Because our emotions oftentimes overpower our mind and our spirit and our thinking. That's why he said it together. He said, rejoice. And again, I say, he says, rejoice. And he said to those Thessalonians, rejoice evermore. And all through this book, rejoice, rejoice, joy, joy, joy. Writing from a prison, they knew he was in prison. He's trying to make a point. The point is this. You do not have to get down in the dumps because difficulty, hardship, and pain, and suffering, and trial are part of our life, because that's going to be a part of everybody's life at some time or the other. So here he says, rejoice in the Lord. Now, he tells us, for example, when he says here, rejoice, that it's his will, he tells us what we're to rejoice about. So what I want you to do, let's just go through some of these passages, because here are some very specific things he says that you and I ought to have joy over. We're to take delight in these things. And some of them may seem a little commonplace, but I want us to follow them anyway. Well, we know what he says in the fourth verse of this fourth chapter, rejoice in the Lord. And that should tell us something about the source of it. It is in our relationship to Him, in our walk with Him, and our obedience to Him. That's where our joy is coming from. He says, rejoice in the Lord. Turn back, if you will, to the second chapter and the 29th verse. Now look what he says here. He's telling us that he's sending Epaphroditus to the Philippians. And so he says in the 29th verse, something that's certainly good for us to remember. He says to them, he says, therefore, receive him, that is Epaphroditus, receive him in the Lord with all joy and hold men like him in high regard. Now, let me ask you something. When someone comes to visit you and you go to the door and open the door, what do you usually say? Glad to see you, right? You wouldn't say,

to me, I'm hurting and I need someone to pray for me. So we want to be joyful over those whom God sends their way. Look back in 2 Corinthians chapter 6. 2 Corinthians chapter 6, and he says here's something else we are to rejoice in. And I want to go through these because if I just give you a little idea, you say, well, but where's the scripture? So here's the scriptures. Look at this. 2 Corinthians chapter 6. He says, but in everything, commending ourselves as servants of God, in much endurance, in affliction, in hardships, in distresses, in beatings and imprisonments, in tumults and labors, in sleeplessness, in hunger, and lots of other things. But then he says in verse 10, as sorrowful, yet always rejoicing. What are we to rejoice in? Difficulty, hardship, and pain and suffering. Look back, if you will, to Luke chapter 10. Luke chapter 10, you recall in this passage that Jesus sent his disciples out. And in verse 17 of the 10th chapter of Luke, the Bible says the 70 returned with joy. They came back rejoicing over what had happened, saying, Lord, even the demons are subject to us in your name. And he said to them, I was watching Satan fall from heaven like lightning. He said, I knew Satan was being defeated. So they came back saying, Lord, let me tell you what happened. We prayed for this person. We commended this person to you. We cast out this demon. They were rejoicing and praising God. Now listen to what he says. Verse 19. He says, behold, I've given you authority to tread upon serpents and scorpions and over all the power of the enemy, and nothing shall injure you. Nevertheless, do not rejoice in this, that the spirits are subject to you, but rejoice that your names are recorded in heaven. Now, did he really mean by that? Don't rejoice. In other words, stop all that jawing you're doing. No, he knew they were going to rejoice in. That is his way of comparing something important with something super, listen, super, super, super important. He wasn't saying to them, no, don't rejoice over the power of God and people getting saved. He wouldn't say that. But he said, in other words, compared to what's going on, what you've seen, rejoice over this above everything. Your name has been written in the Lamb's Book of Life. You are heaven bound. Your name is in heaven. Far more important than necessarily what they were doing. So that's what he's referring to here when he says this. Look in the 15th chapter of Luke. You recall this very familiar passage. Here is something we certainly should be rejoicing about. And you recall this is the story of the three things that were lost. And that is the sheep, the coin, and the son. Look, if you will, what happens when the shepherd finds the sheep in verse 6. And when he comes home, he calls together his friends and his neighbors, saying to them, rejoice with me, for I have found my sheep which was lost. And Jesus said, I tell you that in the same way there will be more joy in heaven over one sinner who repents than over 99 righteous persons who need no repentance. Then he talks about the lady who lost the coin, and she found it. So she says, when she has found it, in verse 9, she calls together her friends and neighbors, saying, rejoice with me, for I have found the coin which I had lost. In the same way, I tell you, there is joy in the presence of the angels of God over one who repents. Now, I want you to go back to that 15th chapter of John for a moment, and I want you to notice what Jesus is saying here once more and to put a little different emphasis on it. When he says in the 15th chapter of John, verse 11, these things I've spoken to you that my joy may be in you and that your joy may be made full, he's saying this. He says, you and I should listen, we should rejoice when we hear the word of God. We should be joyous in our heart when we read the promises of our eternal security, the promises of God's, listen, of God's love for us that is absolutely unconditional. When you and I search the scriptures, we begin to read the word of God, what happens? We begin to feel strong. The joy of the Lord. We begin to rejoice in him and thank him. And we begin to, that something cheers our heart. What is it? It is the assurance that Almighty God is with us and walking with us. And so all through the scriptures, what we find over and over and over again is God doing what? Is God simply reminding us to rejoice and to rejoice and to rejoice. Look, if you will, in the 12th chapter of Romans, for example. And this is a good verse for us to remember. You ought to mark this one down. 12th chapter of Romans in the 14th verse says, look, bless those who persecute you, bless and curse not. Verse 15, rejoice with those who rejoice, weep with those who weep. Now, does that look like a contradiction to what we're saying? No. Simply this. When he says, for example, let's say that someone has a newborn baby and they call you on the phone and tell you, well, you are going to rejoice and you're delighted and you're cheerful and you want to rejoice over that. He says, but what about when people are weeping? Then we're to weep with them. Does that mean, listen, does that mean I'm to lose my joy when I'm weeping with them? No. You and I can weep with people who are hurting. We can get under their burden and vicariously feel some of the weight of what they're feeling. At the same time, we can rejoice in the Lord. Why?

We can rejoice for the privilege of being able to share their burden. We can rejoice knowing in our heart that the God to whom we are praying, even while we are weeping in their behalf, is a God who's going to listen to us, who's going to hear our prayer and strengthen that heart. There are many, many reasons that you and I can rejoice in the Lord, even while we are weeping with people who are hurting and going through sorrowful things in their life. So he makes it very clear. It is the will of God that you and I rejoice, and he's named all these things here, and there are probably many others, many things here that you and I can rejoice over, verse specifically that he speaks of here. Now, when he talks about all these things, the things that you and I go through, and we say, all right, now I understand that it's his will. I understand I'm to rejoice in these things, but what I want to know is this. I want to know how practical is this. It's one thing for God to say, what I want to know is this practical or is it not? Well, let's see if it is. Did the Apostle Paul, was he sitting in a prison and writing this just because he wanted to be encouraging to the Philippians? No. He was declaring a deep, abiding, indestructible conviction of his life because he had it tested over and over and over again. Well, I want you to turn to a familiar passage of Scripture, Acts chapter 16. You recall in the 16th chapter of Acts what's going on here. This is the chapter in which Paul and Silas have a real problem. This is a real test of their joy. What's happening is they have been preaching and teaching, and this woman who was a fortune teller, who was making her masters a lot of money, was sort of harassing the Apostle Paul and Silas, and so he turned around and said to her, or to the demons in her, I command you in the name of Jesus Christ to come out of her, and it came out of her at that moment. Well, the masters who saw that their hope of profit was gone seized Paul and Silas, dragged them into the marketplace before the authorities, and when they had brought them to the chief magistrates, they said, these men are throwing our city into confusion, being Jews. What they really meant was, these men have thrown our financial position into confusion, is what they really meant. And are proclaiming customs which it is not lawful for us to accept or to observe, being Romans. The crowd rose up together against them. The chief magistrates tore their robes off them, proceeded to order them to be beaten with rods. Now, let me ask you a question. How many of you have ever been beaten with rods? Nobody. So the truth is, we don't know how painful this was. Beaten with rods? Imagine those bones and ribs and so forth. And beaten with rods. Now, notice what it says. It says, they proceeded to beat them with rods. And when they had inflicted many blows upon them, they threw them into prison, commanding the jailer to guard them securely. And he, having received such a command, threw them into the inner prison, the darkest, most dingy part, and fastened their feet in the stocks. So they were sitting in a very uncomfortable position, and their feet were locked in, and their hands more than likely locked in. And so there they were. Would you agree that that was a very pleasant position? No, it wasn't. Now, I mean, here they are beaten, backs are bloody, mistreated. All they were doing is what Jesus sent them to do. Now, we don't hear them down there saying, God, why'd you let this happen to me? Here I am preaching the gospel and teaching the word of God. Here am I doing the very thing that you called me to do. Now look at me, Lord. Look at me now. Here are my feet in stocks. Here's my hands, blood in my back. And besides that, this is a dark, dirty, dingy prison. God, where are you? No, none of that. You want to know whether it works or not? Listen what happens. Midnight. They must have slept a little bit if they could, and then all of a sudden they woke up, probably, and got to talking to each other. The more they talked, what happened? The more they talked, next thing you know, they were singing. I don't know what in the world they sang, but I can tell you, whatever it was, it got so joyous and so happy, they began to praise the Lord and shout and sing, and all the prisoners were listening, and what happened? Even God heard it. How do I know? The Bible says it sent an earthquake. Sent an earthquake. What happened? Their socks came loose, jail doors flew wide open, and the guard was absolutely scared to death because if they escaped, he had lost his life. And so what happens? They just had a big old-timey, old-fashioned prayer meeting, praising God and thanking him. Now, how in the world could men in stocks, beaten with rods, left bloody, be singing and praising God and shouting during all that time? I'll tell you how. Because these two men knew something. Listen, the Bible says the joy of the Lord is their strength. How can you sing and shout and praise God when your back is bleeding and your hands and feet are in stocks and you can hardly move and you're in a dark, dingy prison? Tell me one way, only one way.
Only one way. When you have the joy of the Lord in your heart that strengthens you, empowers you, that no matter how much pain and what you feel and how dark and dingy in the future may look and could lose his life, in spite of all that, what are they doing? Singing and praising God and thanking him and shouting. Why? So here's the question. How could they do it? Now listen carefully. The Bible does not say rejoice because you're suffering. The Bible doesn't say have joy in your pain. The Bible says rejoice in the Lord. The Bible says rejoice in the Lord always. The Bible says rejoice in the Lord evermore. We are to rejoice in him. We are to take delight in our Lord in every circumstance, no matter what it is. Well, how in the world can you do that? Well, think about it, for example. Here's the Apostle Paul and Silas down there praising God. What are they rejoicing about? Here's what they're rejoicing about. I can imagine the Apostle Paul was rejoicing in the Lord that on the Damascus Road he saved him. Not only that, listen, that he transformed his life. And the Apostle Paul was sitting there thinking, more than likely, how many Christians had he put in the same position that he was in? I believe the Apostle Paul was thanking God and rejoicing that now he understood how those people felt that he had persecuted and imprisoned and tried to assassinate. The Apostle Paul was thanking God for his unconditional love for him, the way he treated Christians. The Apostle Paul was thanking God for the wonderful privilege of being able to suffer for the Lord Jesus Christ, which was one of his prayers in the third chapter of the Philippians. He was thanking God and praising God and rejoicing in the Lord that the power of God was still effective because he just said to that demon, you come out of that woman, he came out. He was praising God and rejoicing in the Lord for her release, rejoicing in the Lord for the awesome testimony of the power of God, rejoicing in the Lord for the wonderful privilege of being a testimony to all those prisoners who are there. Listen, he had many reasons to rejoice in the Lord. He wasn't down there moaning and groaning and complaining like most of us would have been doing. You know why? Because this man's focus was on the living Lord. He had an experience with Jesus Christ that he would never forget, could never escape from, absolutely transformed his life, and he could never be grateful enough. We're not talking about some idealistic kind of philosophy. We're talking about where you and I live. We live with suffering and pain and hardship and heartache and trials in people's lives as well as our others. We live going through difficulty and hardship and pain. And what happens? God says you to rejoice. No matter what the circumstance is, it is not circumstance. It is the abiding presence of Christ in the presence of the Holy Spirit living on the inside of you. That listen, that when you begin to rejoice in the Lord and praise him, he says there is strength in the joy of the Lord. There is power in the joy of the Lord. There is an empowering energizing that goes on. And you know what? I am absolutely confident by the time they got through praising God and shouting and singing, they felt fantastic. How do I know? Because listen, the Bible doesn't say that the jailer had to help them out. The Bible says next thing you know, here they were beaten and in stocks. The jailer gets saved and Paul and Silas go home with him and win the rest of his family to Christ, and then he baptized the whole crowd. Now, when somebody says, well, it can just get too tough to rejoice, no, it cannot. You say, but I don't understand how you can rejoice over the loss of loved ones. You don't rejoice over the loss of loved ones. You rejoice in the Lord Jesus Christ, who is your power and strength and enablement to walk through that loss and through that difficulty and through that hardship. Because, listen, you and I can rejoice over the fact, God, I don't have to walk through this alone. If I had to walk through this alone, God, I couldn't handle this. But because you're my Savior, my Lord, and my life, you're my strength, you're my joy, you said you would provide every single thing I need. I can do all things through Christ who strengthens me. My God shall supply all your needs according to his riches in glory in Christ Jesus. Either he's who he says he is, he'll do what he says he'll do, or he will not. And get this in your heart. I did not say we're to rejoice over suffering and rejoice over the loss of someone. No, we rejoice in the Lord. We take joy in the Lord. Listen, especially when that person is saved, we can thank God that they're in heaven. There are many things that you and I can thank God for and rejoice over. Does that mean we're to be insensitive to people who are hurting and going through sorrow and loss? No, we're not insensitive. Not insensitive at all. But we know we have an abiding, undergirding assurance and confidence that is absolutely unshakable, no matter what happens, that our God is sufficient and will be there with us no matter what. That's the kind of God we serve. It's not being insensitive. It's just being who you are. It's being who we are. Amidst their tears, amidst their heartbreak,
amidst our sorrow, amidst those things that rip our heart out,